0: avoid streaming due to their high use of energy and global warming impacts. Tanya, thanks for your text there. Arthur, hi Rory, I still have DVDs at home. I don't have streaming services. Let's go to Taylor, who joined you. Hello, Taylor.
1: G'day, mate. How are you?
0: Taylor, you still rent?
1: Yes, I do. I've got my Galaxy video card in my wallet right now, and I was actually telling someone about the store today and telling them where to go and pick up some, you know, awesome movies that you can't watch.
0: Well, this is it. For you, Taylor, what keeps pulling you back to renting?
1: I like the old sort of Japanese animation and sort of the cartoons that I grew up on as a kid, and I'm sort of introducing my kids. My son, he's 18, and my other boy's 15, and we're sort of going back and reminiscing about a lot of that. But one thing with sort of physical media can't be edited. A lot of the media that you see on streaming services, it has either been edited, speeded up, or certain scenes have been cut. But actual physical media, a hard copy, can't be edited. So you're seeing in its true form.
0: As in many occasions, as the director wanted it. Taylor, great to hear from you. Thanks for calling in. Text here, if we want to watch a movie, we plan ahead and buy the DVD. We try and buy a secondhand copy because the new DVDs censor scenes. Thanks for that particular text as well. Rob writes, we never left DVDs. Joe's service station in Bridgewater has a wide range of them then forever, and then the library system is invaluable. Steve, what particular, genres are you seeing their demand for? Obviously, Taylor has suggested what he likes, but for you, what are you seeing many people come back to?
2: The favourite genres at the moment would be horror. Horror has always been popular, and probably art house and drama would be the second best renting section at the moment.
0: That's really interesting. And we've got a text here from Kim as well. There are movies that come out that I want to see and I know will want to watch over and over again when I do get it. So when it moves to DVD, I buy it because it will have a DVD before it comes to streaming. So that's also a potential there, to your point, Steve, that lots of new releases are still coming out on DVD.
2: Yes, yes.
0: Well, Steve Zivkovic, owner of Galactic Video, best of luck. Enjoy International Video Store Day on Saturday.
2: Thank you very much. Thank you.
0: 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It is almost 25 minutes to 11. Next, to Canberra for the very latest in federal politics with Charles Croucher.
3: Former police officer Bolamar Condon is on trial for murder following the death of two young men in 2024.
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0: The Nine Network's chief political editor is Charles Croucher. He joins you now. Charles, good morning.
6: Hi, Rory.
0: Let's talk about Jim Chalmers. I feel like he's been everywhere in the last 12 hours or so. Why?
6: He has been everywhere in the last 12 hours. Look, there's a lot of the third element of the federal budget from way back in May when it was handed down is now has just this morning been introduced into the House. That is the tax changes to discretionary trusts, which again is something that means a little to a lot of people and a lot to a few people. But those changes will be sent off to a parliamentary committee when it gets to the Senate. Still plenty to move on there. Basically, it is trying to change the ability of small businesses largely, but some businesses, to use trusts as a way of offsetting or splitting income. A lot of small business owners will tell you they're a really important part of the structure. The changes I see coming will involve the states and stamp duty, and will effectively try and make it so that there isn't a big upfront cross when it comes to restructuring, if you restructure, or if you formalise how much money you might a husband, wife, children through the trust per year, and you standardise that, there'll be stamp duty offsets that will come from that. That's still all to come. I said, this is something that is going to be good for accountants.
0: But this playing out the way it is, Charles, this also kicks it down the road even further, does it not?
6: It drags it out, yeah. And that is the risk of any budget, is that you're still talking about it at Christmas and beyond, which is what brought down Joe Hockey and Tony Abbott when they were in charge of the budget in some ways, that just couldn't get through the parliament. So I think the defining characteristic, despite the big drop in house prices on the East Coast, one of the defining characteristics of this budget has been it's gotten through the parliament so quickly. So this might be the first big fight on that front. Look, the rest is that Jim Chalmers has, in a speech last night, called on particularly Labor voters and Labor supporters not to punch down on One Nation voters and One Nation supporters and even those that are One Nation curious. This is perhaps a lesson that has been learnt through 10 years of populism overseas. You know, this is the lesson of Brexit. It's the lesson of the Biden campaign, particularly the Hillary campaign in the US. And I think it's a pretty wise piece of advice from the Treasurer on that front. It's also the reality of his electorate. He's sort of based west of Brisbane. It's a working class area and one where there would be plenty of people that vote for One Nation, I'd imagine, and something that One Nation are privately at least will say they've got half an eye on come the next election if the polls are still the way they are. So, look, that's why Jim Chalmers is getting a lot of the attention at the same time as there's all the changes and delays going on with credit card payments to the tax office, which I'm sure you've discussed.
0: Yeah, well, I'm intrigued by this as well, Charles, because we know over the last couple of days the Australian Chamber of Commerce and Industry has been holding one of its get-togethers there in Canberra. The Prime Minister, Anthony Albanese, he appeared last night. And then, you know, there came this revelation that he personally intervened in this situation after getting a text from the Chief Executive of the Australian Chamber of Commerce and Industry, Andrew McKellar.
6: Yeah, Andrew's a good guy. It'd be great to have that kind of lobbying power. You can just text the Prime Minister and get something changed. And if that is how simple it is, then you wonder where the rest will come. Look, I'm sure there is an element of the Prime Minister stepping in. There is also an element of this is the natural tension, friction that exists between a Treasurer and Prime Minister in almost any scenario when you go back through them, you know, all the way back to Hawke and Keating and beyond. This kind of thing happens and it always gets a second glance because of the fact that, you know, all the way back to Hawke and Keating and beyond, where there's been smoke, there's usually been a bit of fire. And it's not surprising when, you know, if not the two most pivotal figures in a government, then two of the top three or four, there's always going to be a bit of competitive tension there.
0: That is the voice of Charles Croucher. He is the Nine Network's chief political editor. It is 20 minutes to 11 here on 891 ABC Adelaide Mornings with me, Rory McLaren. Charles, what's the very latest when it comes to the back and forth over migration policy as well? This is another issue that continues to bubble away.
6: I think significant intervention on this outside of the parliament from the Australian Hoteliers Association. I'm not sure if anyone had seen this or you haven't. This is a 60-second video released. It's all AI-generated, but I think a really effective piece of advertising on behalf of the AHA, where they effectively have a man in the middle of Fed Square in Melbourne press a big button that says we're getting rid of migrant workers, and they war game out the response that would be. And that's down to, you know, someone checking into a hotel and being told they have to clean their own room before they use it, to going to the supermarket and there's only one apple and it's $56 because it's all the fruits on the vine, through to the crux where it's, you know, a couple of people at a day spa that decide they're going to do each other's feet and all that involved there, through to the final scene, which is a man visiting his mum and her handing him a toilet roll and saying, well, you know, the nurse is gone. I think it's a pretty impressive piece of advertising. As that all plays out, as there is this three-way discussion of immigration numbers, and we now have three separate policies that are on the table, it's going to be a defining feature, I'd imagine, of the next election. And the more it gets tied to cost of living or to quality of life, then it's really going to become a defining feature. And any time that one

0: nation has the ability to drive the agenda, as they have done to a fairly successful extent over the past 3 months, then you can bet there'll be a lot of discussion of immigration moving forward.
1: It was interesting as well, because we looked at this in the first hour of the program, another organisation that's weighed in on this, and maybe from a slightly unexpected place, is BlazeAid. An organisation you'd be familiar with, Charles, given the work that it does when it comes to responding to natural disasters and bushfires. And they've added their voice to this conversation, writing a letter very much outlining the concerns that they have around working holidaymakers being, involved in the numbers of those cut when it comes to the volunteers they lean on to be out there, helping communities right across the country recover after a disaster.
0: Yeah, and these are all the realities, right? The if you make the argument that you want to see contemporary immigration in particular, but immigration generally come down because of house prices, particularly rentals, it's an easy argument to make, but there are flow-on effects to the economy, and that's where I think everyone is attempting to strike some kind of balance and play out not just the immediate impact that reducing these costs would be, but longer term as well, particularly with some of the warnings coming from the IMF about economic growth and the difficulties that will come from there. We know that the tourism industry is really worried about this, because these temporary holiday makers, the working holiday visas, the backpackers effectively, are not just great workers for tourist operators, but they're also great tourists. They're working up in Townsville or working somewhere in the Barossa. They tend to do the work and then spend their days off or their weeks off going and exploring the rest of the country. So that's why the tourist operators are so concerned about it. That can be ignored if you're not in that field. But if you see people like the AHA or like BlazeAid coming out and saying, no, this can affect you too, then I think it will give everyone pause. I'm not sure it is a real needle mover if it's fighting against cost of living at the moment when cost of living is so difficult, but there are obvious cost of living consequences to what the AHA is saying and what BlazeAid is saying long term. It's just up to those arguing for those points to make the link between what's happening on the ground in these places and what's happening in everyone's pockets.
1: Charles, thank you.
0: Thanks, Rory.
1: Charles Croucher there, the Nine Network's Chief Political Editor. Continue to share your views on 1300 222 891. We will get the statewide soapbox ready for you. If you're listening at the start of the program, Joe Sokarch was in the studio talking about the state of our roads. He's the Transport and Infrastructure Minister. Happy to hear from you what it's like in your local area. Maybe you want to weigh in on what you heard there with Charles Croucher as well when it comes to the ongoing back and forward about migration. We picked up on that thread with BlazeAid in the first hour of the program. Maybe you've seen a local plaque disappear in your neighbourhood. If you have, let me know. 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It is 10:45. Before the soapbox, here are the Kinks with Waterloo Sunset.

0: 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Thank you to you, Steve, for this message. Thanks for playing the Kinks, one of my all-time favourites. Lovely tune for you on this Thursday morning. 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
0: Yes, it is Wednesday. Did I say Tuesday or Thursday? I'm sorry for that person who texted in on 0467 922 891. Oh, it's 10 minutes to 11. Good morning, Margaret.
6: Oh, good morning.
0: Margaret, tell us about your experience going to an urgent care clinic.
6: So I had a really, really bad rash, and I'd been to the GP twice, and they just gave me some antihistamines, basically just over-the-counter. And then it got worse and worse, and it turned out to be shingles. So I went to the Norwood Parade Clinic at 2 o'clock in the afternoon, and there was only two people ahead of me, and I thought, oh, great, I'll be home by 3. I've got so much to do. And anyway, I ended up having to wait 4 hours, and when I went in there, the doctor had very limited knowledge on, you know, my condition, and just basically sent me off with some pharmacy cream, which is a complete joke. I'd never, ever go back there again. You know, just, you know, the government sets up these, you know, clinics, you know, to take the pressure off of the public health system, but they're just not run properly. A, they don't have enough staff. Instead of having one doctor, they should have had 3 or 4 there. You know, they're not capable of managing it. So that was my experience. And
0: would you?
6: Everyone I've spoken to have also had very negative experiences with them.
0: Given what you have been, you know, what you went through, how recently were you talking about here, Margaret, as well?
6: Last Friday afternoon.
0: I take it, given what you've been through, you wouldn't be recommending it to others?
6: Oh, never. No. I mean, look, I've got private health, so if I was really concerned, I'd go straight to Calvary emergency. I wouldn't even bother going there. But then, you know, it's just not set up properly, and it would have cost a fortune to have all this, you know, infrastructure they have there, like, you know, for doing stick.

0: dentures and for doing minor surgical procedures, but it's not staffed. And then another person I spoke to went to the one at St. Peter's who'd gashed their hand open.
1: Mm.
0: They got at 6 o'clock and it was closed.
1: Mm. Margaret, if you could send a message to, you know, those who are involved in this particular offering, in the urgent care clinics, is your message there more staff, longer hours?
0: More staff, but just, you know, manage better. I mean, it's just there's just no point in setting it up if you don't have the staff to see the patients. And then when I was leaving, the triage nurse said, oh, it's going to be at least 5 hours. And he said, okay, wow. I'll register and come back. She said, no, you can't come back. You have to sit here and wait the whole 5 hours. You can't go off and come back. Yeah?
1: Well, Margaret, most importantly, how are you feeling now? I know it's a couple of days later, but how are you feeling?
0: I'm better now. I've seen a dermatologist, but I wouldn't go near them. No.
1: Margaret, take care. Thank you for raising your concerns with us.
0: Thanks. Bye-bye.
1: It is 7 minutes to 11. Let's go down to beautiful Normanville. Hello, Rob.
2: Yeah, hi.
1: How are things down the coast this morning?
2: Not too bad, but I'm actually up in Adelaide at the moment.
1: Okay. What is the biggest issue that our city is facing?
2: Okay. I sent you a text this morning, and I know there's a massive issues there, but my argument is that the biggest issue in Adelaide is the way the council implements its parking policies and perpetrates harm on every citizen of Adelaide by fining them in a very reckless and aggressive manner every day. And Adelaide City Council is only one council, and it rakes in $13 million a year in parking fines. And it costs them $3 million in parking attendance. So the profit for them is $10 million a year just on parking. But whilst that's a great business case for them, and they're obviously hooked on the money, it's a terrible impost on the community. It breaks down fabric. It perpetrates harm. And I've got a few examples.
1: That's a pretty strong way to phrase it, Rob.
2: Have you ever been on the receiving end of an unreasonable parking ticket and what it does to your day?
1: Do tell.
2: Well, I'll give you a couple of examples. I was mowing a lawn for a lady who couldn't mow her own lawn. I was doing good in the community, and I had to park in a certain way to unload the mower from the car and so on. There were no other cars parked in the street, completely vacant, a suburban street parked under a tree. And whilst I was unloading the mower, a parking attendant came along and fined me $90.
1: Mm.
2: And I thought it was unreasonable. I thought it was incredibly aggressive and inflexible. I was shopping in the middle of Adelaide recently, spending several thousands of dollars on something. And I came out and there's a $9 parking fine right outside the store because I'd had to wait a few minutes for the people inside to do the business and deliver the goods. But in those couple of minutes, one of the parking attendants, and they're voracious, these people, they're very aggressive, and I don't think their own mental health is very good. And they will, I think it's abuse. I actually think it's stepped over the line. It's a very abusive scenario. And it has a massive impact on our society, little bit by little bit by little bit.
1: Rob, thank you for calling and sharing your view. We'll go, we've got time for one more call. It's Greg. He joins you from Blair. Hello, Greg.
3: Yeah, good morning, Rory, and happy Wednesday, by the way.
1: Yeah, thank you.
3: I have remembered the day today, so I'm not step ahead of you. I was listening to you a little bit earlier, and you know, there was the...
1: Talk about DVDs.
3: Yeah, the DVD bit and that. And just share the story. We've got 4 and 7-year-old kids, and you know, I don't want them to learn about the world through the internet. So the opportunity came up recently where someone was giving away their Encyclopedia Britannica. So so we've actually grabbed a copy of that, which will go up on the shelf. And yeah, in due course, when they're obviously old enough to be doing their bits of research and that, they can pull out and do it the way we did when we were back at school. So
1: they can start there and show extreme care with those very fine pages, Greg.
3: seeing some maps of the world and seeing the globe rather than looking at it on a screen. So I think the physical media is an important part that we don't want to let go to the computing world.
1: We certainly have a couple of globes in Jack's bedroom as well. I mean, like spinning them and having a look and working our way around the world. Thanks for your call, Greg. It is 3 minutes to 11. Joe Laverty is here. Hello, Joe.
4: A couple of globes.
1: Yeah, we've actually got one that has a light in it.
4: Oh.
1: And then we've got a slightly older version, an older globe, which doesn't have a light in it.
4: Right. That sounds great. And you both look at it together?
1: Yeah.
4: Oh, that's wonderful. Father-son bonding. On Afternoons today, you are going to hear from the most influential philosopher alive today. And I'm speaking of Professor Peter Singer. I'm evidence of how influential this philosopher is. So approximately 20 years ago, his book, The Ethics of What We Eat, was published. And I was a producer in Canberra, and it came and my presenter said, why don't you read this book and you can do the interview with Peter Singer. So I'd never heard of him before. So of course you go and read the book before you interview anybody. Mm. And I was reading it on a plane, and essentially it talks about how we treat animals in the food systems. And I was on the plane, and the people who were offering the food came over, and it was a ham and cheese sandwich. And I said no. And that was when I became vegetarian.
1: That was the moment.
4: That was from Peter Singer's book,
1: wow.
4: The Ethics of What We Eat. And he is credited as being the most influential philosopher alive today. He's going to be on the program this afternoon from 1:30. We're going to be talking, it's sort of a theme that we've been running with all week about generosity. And if you could just be a little bit more generous. I know a lot of people already are very generous. If you could be a little bit more, what kind of difference that might make to society? So we're going to put that to Professor Peter Singer. If you've got ethical dilemmas that you would like to send through, I'll put it to Peter Singer as well. And I also have a double pass to give away to Carmen, being performed by State Opera South Australia. And given tonight, we will get our first ever Michelin-starred restaurants. It will be revealed, the first ones for Australia. I would like to know the dish that is worthy of a Michelin star that you make. And you can let me know, and you may win that double pass.
1: I already have award-winning produce, so I'm not going to brag too much. that is Joe Laverty. She will keep you company. That'll be a fascinating conversation with Peter Singer from 1:30 today. She'll be on air from 12:30. I'll be back tomorrow. Now it's news time.
5: Matt Coleman in Adelaide with ABC News. South Australian public schools are set to be fee-free. The state government is introducing legislation to remove fees at state schools. The changes will start next year and apply from reception to high school graduation. The Education Minister Lucy Hood says postcode or parental income should not determine a child's future.
6: And by abolishing public school fees, we'll save parents on average $380 for primary school students, $720 on average for high school students.
5: The state opposition says a new model for birthing services in the state's mid-north has been described as unsafe and unsustainable by local doctors in a letter to the health minister. The model, which began on Monday, involves a single birthing team working across the Jamestown and Crystal Brook hospitals. Liberal frontbencher Jack Batty says GPs from the two hospitals have written to the state government calling for the model to be put on hold.
7: The doctors themselves have raised some concerns, particularly around continuity of care, also around clinical handovers and what all of that means for patient safety.
5: The incoming CEO of SA Health says it's likely that hospital bed alternatives, such as hotels, will continue while demand remains high. Almost 500 people in SA hospitals are waiting for an aged care placement. New SA Health CEO Robin Lindsay has told 891 ABC Adelaide she's also looking at speeding up patient discharges throughout the week.
8: It is a challenge, and it's also a balance between having available workforce who are prepared to work 7 days a week as well, and the resources that's required to resource that. So it's an absolute focus for us to be progressing people's care and in a very, very timely way, and that includes on the weekends.
5: The State Transport Minister Joe Sokach says that SA has a road maintenance backlog of about $2 million. The Auditor General released their annual report for the last financial year yesterday, which also included the Transport Department. Transport Minister Joe Sokach expects there will be a concerted effort to repair SA roads over summer.
9: The Auditor General's findings certainly don't give me any cause for concern that we are not strategically deploying our resources, and nor does it give me cause for concern that we do not know the way of which those resources need to be deployed.
5: Australia's peak business body has praised the Prime Minister for personally intervening to delay the tax office's ban on credit card payments. The government announced last week it would give the ATO extra funding to ensure it can continue to take credit card payments until July next year. The ban had sparked backlash from the business community worried about cash flow. The Australian Chamber of Commerce and Industry CEO Andrew McKellar has thanked Anthony Albanese for stepping in to deal with the issue.
10: To your credit, your door was open. You engaged, you listened, and you acted quickly to provide vital breathing space for small business.
5: A University of Sydney study has found sexual abuse and violence against children in Australia has increased sharply. Coco Veldkamp has more.
11: The study found significant increases in sexual abuse and violence against children between 2014 and 2024. That includes a 51% rise in sexual assault against girls aged 10 to 17 and a 60% rise for boys the same age. The CEO of the Centre for Excellence in Child and Family Welfare, Jamie Crosby, says there's a desperate and immediate need for governments to act for the well-being of children. Lead researcher Dr. Lucy Grummett says there's strong evidence about what needs to be done. She says governments must work together to tackle the problem.
5: With just hours left in the AFL trade period window, a number of players may still end up at new clubs. Sam Wilkinson has the details.
12: Brisbane forward Kadeen Coleman headlines the list of names today, with the Lions saying that Essendon's offer of pick 27 is not high enough. Adelaide defender Nick Murray could be heading to North Melbourne, while Collingwood are understood to be chasing Richmond Premiership halfback Jaden Short. Melbourne and West Coast have been discussing deals that would send Demons duo Jack Viney and Trent Rivers to Perth. Other possibilities to move include Collingwood's Jordan Degoe, while Geelong's Grian Myers has been at the centre of speculation throughout the trade period. The window closes at 7:30 p.m. Eastern Daylight Time.
5: South Australia's weather: Renmark mostly sunny, 21, Mount Gambier cloudy, 15, Port Lincoln cloudy, 18, Port Pirie partly cloudy, 23. Adelaide partly cloudy, a top of 20 degrees, currently 16. Tomorrow sunny, 22, Friday partly cloudy, 25. ABC News.
13: So there I was in Auntie Jean's frock.
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21: When Dee Salmon was growing up in Perth, her father, a Russian ballet dancer, was the man of the house. Life at home and every choice that Dee, her siblings and her mum made revolved around his whims and moods. Dee worshipped her parents and all the opportunities they fought for her to have. And so Dee grew up thinking that's what healthy love looked like. And it's what she sought out in her own relationships with men as she got older. While none of these guys actually made her feel good about herself, Dee kept chasing something we're told we need. Because if you're single, there must be something wrong with you, right? Dee had just moved to Melbourne for her dream job, working on the Hookup, Triple J's sex and relationships program, when she found herself living alone in lockdown. During that time, Dee got to know Dee outside of romantic relationships, and she started to dismantle what she thought she knew about romance, love, and hookup culture. For 3 years, Dee went boy sober. She fell in love with herself instead of with another Lothario who played guitar. She fell in love with her friends and the life she'd made for herself. Now, Dee has written a book called It's Not Love, Actually, about all the things she's learnt along the way. Hi, Dee.
22: Hello.
21: So your parents met in Germany. How did your Australian mother end up in Berlin?
0: I know. It's such a wild story. My mum grew up as a ballet dancer in Australia. She was at the Australian Ballet School in Melbourne.

0: and then found herself at the WA Ballet Company. And after a couple of years, you know, performing at her best, she decided she wanted to take on an international ballet company and applied around Europe and got into the Berlin Ballet Company. So she moved over there. She was there for 4 years, you know, living her best life. She was in her early 20s. There was a performance, I think, that she was invited to with the Perm Ballet Company, which is a Russian ballet company. And she sat in the crowd with a friend and was introduced to another ballet dancer, a Russian one, who was my dad. And the way that she kind of describes it was love at first sight, just such a strong, visceral energy that just drew them to each other. And after the performance, he invited her back to, you know, a Russian hotel party with all the dancers. And she said they were all doing, you know, shots of vodka and had, you know, the rye bread, and they didn't speak a word of the same language and kind of had to use hand gestures. And he invited her to walk around the streets of Berlin at night, and they walked until the early morning, and then off he went with the company and kept on touring.
1: So tell me about your dad's life up to that point. How did he end up in Berlin?
0: So dad is from a town in Russia called Samara. In Russia, it was the Soviet Union during this time, and ballet was renowned, right? It was like this prestige thing to be a part of culturally. And there were people that went around the country and went to schools and did flexibility tests with kids and, you know, looked at all their measurements and height and weight and that kind of thing. And I think it was the age of six, he had someone come to his school when he was young and did all the tests and said, right, we want to take him to Perm and enroll him at this ballet school. And so from such a young age, he was, you know, up and left his whole family. He left his siblings. He had two brothers and his mum and dad, and moved to Perm in Russia, and then the Soviet Union at the time. And then, yeah, spent his whole childhood growing up in that school. From what I've gathered, it was a really, really harsh, full-on experience of, I think, you know, that stereotype of the Russian strictness is really real, but obviously made him such an incredible dancer. And then, you know, went into the company, the Perm Ballet Company, and then, you know, started touring around the world. He ended up in Berlin on tour and meeting my mum.
1: So your mum all the way from Australia and your dad in Berlin, you know, all the way from this remote ballet school in Siberia, pretty much. And then they meet and they don't even speak the same language and they somehow fall in love.
0: So after that night of walking the streets until the early morning, mum describes it as they would just point at things and be like, moon or night or whatever. They would just absolutely bear language. At the end of it, it was kind of like, you know, how do I see you again? Like, how will we do this? Mum said, oh, I've got a break. I've got a small break, a couple of days off in the middle of the year. I think it was like 6 months' time. And she was like, oh, I'll come to Russia. And dad was like, sure. You know, just thinking like she won't. And this story is so incredible. My mum followed her word. She didn't have a phone number. They didn't have any contact whatsoever. She got on a plane, went to Russia, rocked up in, I think it might have been St. Petersburg at the time. And she met an American man on the plane who was, I think they were staying in the same hotel. And he was like, you know, what are you doing here? And she told him, I'm here to meet this ballet dancer. And he helped her drop her off to where she found out that my dad was living or staying in the apartment. And she said that there was all this security and that unless you lived there, you couldn't get through. And she like followed a bunch of people behind them and snuck in. And when she was in the building, she was like, Ivan, Ivan, and said his name and, you know, Ivan Salman, like, and they said, yeah, we'll take you up to his apartment. So she goes up to his apartment. She knocks on the door. No one's there. He doesn't answer. She told me that she reckons he had a girlfriend and he was with some other girl staying at her house or something. But yeah, she knocked and he didn't come and she waited and he didn't come. And so she went back to her hotel and then the next morning went back and she snuck back in again and she left a note with her address and her name. Meet me at 9 a.m. at my hotel. And she slid it under his door. And then he didn't come. She waited in her lobby for, you know, I think an hour. He didn't come. And so she was like, right, I'm going to go sightsee, go off and do my own thing. She tells me now that they had just missed each other. Like as she was leaving her hotel, he had come to meet her in the lobby.
1: Oh.
0: And so she went off sightseeing all day and she came

0: exhausted at 5 p.m. and in the lobby was with my dad holding a bunch of flowers that had wilted just in his hand. And yeah, he had been there from like 10 a.m. and waited until 5 for her in the lobby just because he didn't want to miss her. He couldn't believe that she had come to Russia to see him. And she said, he goes, you know, when do you leave? And she was like, tomorrow. So they ended up doing the same thing again and they spent the whole night. I think it was summer nights in St. Petersburg, which means that it never gets dark. And so they walked around, you know, the streets until the early morning again. And I think it was a couple of years of when he'd happened to be in Berlin or they happened to be in the same place. They saw each other, I think, only a few more times. And they'd only spent, you know, a couple of weeks all up really together, not speaking the same language. And I think she was her mid-20s and she kind of said, what are we doing? And he asked her to marry him and she said yes. Wow. And they got married in Berlin. They had a German to English translator and a German to Russian translator. And that was it. And then they went to Russia and she met his whole family and they did another big Russian wedding there and then basically moved straight to Perth.
1: That is so brave of your mother.
0: I can't believe it when she tells me this story.
1: Mid-20s and traveling to Russia to meet his entire family. So they moved back to Australia. What happens then?
0: So they moved back to Australia and wanted to continue dancing. So they started at the WA Ballet Company and then the plan was to continue to dance for, you know, a couple more years. But Mum straight away accidentally fell pregnant with me. So they, yeah, basically had no money. They were starting from scratch again. My mum's family, you know, were all in Sydney. Her mum was on the East Coast. And so they had to quit, basically. Dad decided to study. So he enrolled at university to become a psychologist. He was driving taxis on the side. So he was studying full-time, also learning English full-time, plus driving taxis at nighttime. And then Mum was pregnant and she then decided to study as well. So she then enrolled in marketing at university. And it was, I think, a really stressful, hard time because they also didn't know each other, really. And so they were struggling to kind of put food on the table and study and learn English and get to know each other. And with a new baby. With a new baby. And then once I turned one, my dad's mum, which is my babulia, she flew out to Perth and stayed for a year and helped in the house and helped raise me as well while they were both at university. My mum then accidentally had my brother 18 months later as well. And then my sister 3 years later. So there was three under four, which was,
1: wow.
0: I know, I hear as a 32-year-old woman now, with no kids and trying to make that decision and wondering how I would fit it into my life. Look at that. Yeah, I'm in awe. I just think how the hell did they do that?
1: Today on Conversations, my guest is broadcaster and author Dee Salmon. So tell me about what it was like to grow up in Perth. Where did you grow up?
0: I grew up in a suburb called Heathridge, which was close to Joondalup, so quite north. My parents, because I guess like my dad being an immigrant, had incredible, beautiful friends that were also all from all different parts of the world. Like they had Italian friends and German friends and Chinese friends. And so I kind of grew up in this migrant community. And my dad, while he was studying to be a psychologist, was working with refugees. So I grew up in a house where we had a lot of different refugees from all parts of the world as well, like in and out of the house. And yeah, it was a very colourful, it was very vibrant. When you're young, you don't realise, you know, that you are living quite poorly. But there was, you know, two bedrooms and all three of us in the one room, and everything was from the op shop, everything was secondhand, everything was, you know, you just don't realise like what your parents are going through and what they're trying to juggle. I think I didn't realise it at the time though, but my parents were also struggling, I think, in their relationship. I think they were fighting quite a lot and there was like some very drastic cultural differences of how my mum wanted to bring us up and raise us and how my

0: you should be on the same team and, you know, tackle things together. I never witnessed that. Like I witnessed mum saying one thing and then being like, don't tell your dad, because we just always knew it would be a no. He was the head of the household and it was like whatever mood he was in would shape the, you know, we would all kind of walk on eggshells and it would shape how we all felt and went about things. And there was no, I love you. There was no hugging. There was no, it was like we would kind of get emotionally shut out if we'd done something wrong. And at such a young age, you don't realize, you just want to be loved, right? Like you don't realize what's happening. You just know, oh, I've done something wrong or there's something wrong with me. And so I grew up in this environment that was quite hot and cold and yin and yang. And I learnt that whatever the man wants or does, like you just have to mold yourself to that.
1: So your dad was quite rigid in how he wanted to run the family. What was your mum like?
0: It's interesting. I've had lots of conversations with her now as an adult, but she was just also grown up being told as a woman, your job was to whatever the man, you know, it's like your job is to be a mum and to wife and to look after the cooking and cleaning and do whatever your partner or your husband, you know, tells you to and wants you to do. And so she just was like, right, this is the dynamic that I have to kind of follow. And both my parents are, despite this, like just the most loving, incredibly generous, smart, interesting people. And so I have so much love, like I said, and things that I'm so appreciative of now as an adult. But yeah, I think she didn't really know what to do when things were bad. She just thought that you had to just stick it out and this is, you know, all the fighting and everything, like this is just what you do as a wife.
1: What do you think life was like for your mum?
0: Incredibly stressful. Incredibly stressful. I think for both of them, but she had, you know, 3 under 4 with no help really at all. Her father passed away when she was 25. Her mum lived on the East Coast and passed away when I was, I think, 8. And she was in survival mode and she was a super mum, you know, even though, like I said, we didn't have much money. We always had like, she would make us carrot and celery juices every morning. And, you know, we would have like the best clothes we could get from the op shop, or every money, everything that they earned went towards us. Like it always went towards making sure that we got the best that we could possibly get. And yeah, she was an incredible and still is an incredible mum.
1: So even though life was really quite difficult for her in a lot of ways, she really did prioritise you kids. What was your life like with living with someone who was so strict and so rigid?
0: I think I was in this push and pull where I just wanted the love of my dad so badly, but I also hated the strictness. I think genetically I'm quite Russian. I'm quite a strong person. And so there was a lot of stubbornness that came from me. And I remember I have this distinct memory. I think I was like maybe 6 years old and we had like a kid's table at dinner and the parents had the adult's table. And I didn't want to eat the food that mum had cooked. And dad was like, well, you're not going to bed. And so I sat there. And I sat there until midnight. I just refused. I was hours and hours. It could have been like 7 or 8 hours. And I just didn't care. I just sat there and I said, I'll win this. So it's hard because like, yeah, as strict as my dad was, like I probably didn't make it easier for him. And so, yeah, I have a lot of memories of just thinking, I guess it was like unfair. Like I remember not being able to wear, the girls at school would wear certain hair things or nail polish or whatever it was, and I wasn't allowed. Or they would all be allowed to do sleepovers, and it's like I wasn't allowed. And so I just always felt like I was missing out and it was unfair. Like, why did I have to go to piano? And I always had Russian teachers. I had a piano Russian teacher and a Russian gym teacher. And, you know, I was like kind of surrounded by this strictness. But my friends were allowed to just, you know, paint their nails and
1: get their belly buttons,
0: get their bum pierced.
1: And, yeah.
0: So I definitely think in my teens I started to rebel a bit.
1: Can I ask you, did you feel connected to your Russian heritage?
0: I did,

0: Because when I was about 11, my parents took me out of school. We went to Russia for three or four months, and we lived over there. And I think it was a pivotal moment where, like I was saying, I hadn't really understood it. I didn't fit in, and I didn't understand the strictness and the cultural differences. And then I went to Russia and I met my cousins who were all my age and my family, and it made sense. Like, I felt like I didn't really fit in Australia in some senses, but then I didn't, when I was there in Russia, I was like, oh, well, this is like so different. Like, they don't really laugh or have fun or smile. They're all quite serious. And so I didn't fit in in that sense. But then there were so many things where I was like, oh my God, I feel so connected to this country at the same time. And that being so young and being able to have that opportunity and that experience, I think helped as I got older to understand myself a bit better.
1: And potentially your father
0: My
1: as
0: dad as
1: well.
0: well. Exactly.
1: Because if people aren't smiling or laughing or showing emotion, I can't imagine that he was then very affectionate.
0: Well, that's why, right? And as I've gotten older and I've been able to have these conversations with him, and we've unpacked a lot of the impact of that childhood together through family therapy, that I understand why he is the way he is or was. And the person he was when I was really young and moving to a foreign country for the first time and not understanding and having to start from scratch to now is like night and day. Like, he is so affectionate and cries and he's open. And yeah, it definitely, once I've had a lot of these conversations with him and have been there multiple times now, have understood, like, you know, this is so ingrained culturally and genetically in him, right? Like, he grew up in an environment where, like, you would just get physically beaten if you anything remotely out of line, or the way you looked or weight or anything, and you were night and day just training and getting yelled at and abused. And he didn't have his family, and so you can understand.
1: And then you're this child growing up in Perth saying, why can't I have a sleepover or get my belly
0: Why
1: button
0: can't
1: pierced or
0: I?
1: go to McDonald's with my friends?
0: Exactly. I think for a long time I really held on to that anger, right? I like blamed my parents, and you know, I recently had a conversation with my mom where we spoke about how I was when I was a teenager, and I apologized, and we had this beautiful chat because I had never said sorry for the way that I was, because I did rebel and I did think it was unfair, and I blamed my parents and I was so angry with them. Typical teenage girl. I was just such a brat, you know, so mean.
1: When did getting a boyfriend first become a big thing in your world?
0: It's crazy to think it starts so early, but I remember being in, you know, year four, year five, the girls and the boys would start to pass notes around the classroom. Do you want to be my girlfriend? Or your friend would be like, can you ask them if they want to go out with me? By the time, you know, I was in year seven, some of my best friends had boyfriends, and they're silly. Like, you'd go to the playground and you'd kiss after school, and that was that. But I remember never really having one, and I remember like wanting that so badly, but being so scared by that idea. And then when I went into high school, it was like a whole other world. When I went into year eight, all the girls around me had boyfriends. Some of them were having sex. Like, it was this, yeah, environment where it was so foreign to me, but it was so normalized. And then as the years went on and more of your group have sex for the first time or have a boyfriend, and then the older I got, the more I felt like something was wrong with me because it just didn't happen.
1: So there was a real shift in the way that the girls related to the boys and vice versa.
0: You know, you're boy crazy at that age. It was so everything. It was like the weekends were around, you know, meeting up with the boys or going to the movies or going to McDonald's, like you said, or going to the park and hooking up at the park. And everything was centered around hooking up with boys or getting a boyfriend. And I genuinely felt like this pressure to try and fit in and to participate. But I also, it never really happened for me. And so I kind of internalized it as something's wrong with me. And I think growing up in an environment in my home where

0: there was a part of me that felt unlovable. Love felt conditional. It was like, if you do this and this, then you'll be loved. I guess I was always craving that unconditional love, and I really wanted it. I was, you know, such a fan of fairy tales and rom-coms and Disney movies and this idea of happily ever after. And I think, yeah, really, really craved that level of love and intimacy. But as I got older, it's happening so easily for everyone else, and everyone has a boyfriend and everyone's having sex, but I must be unlovable.
1: What did that do to your self-esteem as a teenage girl?
0: It was low. Like, I think it made me really self-conscious. Like, I think I was quite late bloomer, and I remember like seeing all the girls around me, everyone was like, you know, it's about who was hot, and they all had these, you know, beautiful bodies. And I remember just thinking like, oh, it's because of what I look like, or because of X, Y, Z, or I had acne and braces. And yeah, I think it also led me to chase guys no matter who they were, because my self-esteem was so low. But I was just like, okay, well, the goal is to just have a boyfriend. It doesn't matter who the boyfriend is, even if they're maybe not so great. My first boyfriend, when I was 18, my best friends had like multiple boyfriends by that time, had sex. Like, I hadn't done any of that. And so I was just so excited about this. And he might not have been, in hindsight, like as into me as I was into him. Like, I was just like, I loved him, and I put him on this pedestal, and I was like first love and obsessed with him. And he lived 3 hours away from me. And so when we were together, it would be this like intense, beautiful relationship. But then when we were apart for maybe 2 to 3 weeks at a time, I just wouldn't hear from him. You know, he was out surfing or whatever, and he wouldn't answer my calls or texts really. And so I was in this kind of dynamic that I had learnt growing up, right? The hot and cold. Mm. And for some people, they might be like, oh yeah, like I've got a boyfriend and he's, you know, doesn't talk to me for a bit and then we're together and that's fine. But for me, it felt really, really huge.
1: And really intense.
0: And really intense. Yeah. I just so desperately wanted to be loved. And every moment that he didn't call or didn't show up or didn't get back to me or I wasn't with him felt like a stab in like a wound that already existed about feeling unlovable. And it wasn't intentional. And he was just this like, you know, surfer guy that was just go with the flow and just didn't have a phone really. And just like, that's how he kind of just was. But it felt so triggering to me, and it felt like a reflection of not being lovable again. And so I dropped out of uni. I remember being like, well, I'll spend more time with him down there. I'll do anything to make sure that like I can fix this and that we can be together. And it got to the point where my parents were like, he can move in with us. Like, he can move up to Perth and you can live together, which in hindsight is insane. We're 18 years old. At this point, we'd only been together for 6 months, and we went to this place called Denmark down the bottom of WA with my parents, and we had a little holiday with them, and we were driving to his house to pick up all his stuff, to pack it up, to move back up to Perth. And it was on that drive that we had a car accident and everything changed.
1: Author and broadcaster Dee Salmon is my guest on Conversations. After the news headlines, how recovering from a near-fatal car crash completely altered her perspective on love and relationships. 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
2: Matt Coleman in Adelaide with ABC News. South Australian public schools are set to be fee-free. The state government is introducing legislation to remove fees at state schools. The changes will start next year and apply from reception to high school graduation. The incoming CEO of SA Health says it's likely that hospital bed alternatives like hotels will continue while demand remains high. Almost 500 people in SA hospitals are waiting for an aged care placement. New SA Health CEO Robin Lindsay says she's also looking at speeding up patient discharges throughout the week. And the State Transport Minister Joe Sockarch says South Australia has a road maintenance backlog of about $2 million. The Auditor-General released their annual report for the last financial year yesterday, which also includes the Transport Department. More news at midday.
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1: Dee Salmon is my guest on Conversations today. She's a broadcaster and now author. Dee grew up in Perth, the daughter of ballet dancers, thinking a healthy, loving relationship was hot and cold, that love was conditional, and to get it, you had to walk on eggshells around your parent or your partner. But after a serious car crash, Dee started to slowly dismantle what she thought she knew about love. Dee's book is called It's Not Love, Actually. So tell me about that car crash in country WA, because it was extremely serious, wasn't it?
0: It was massive. Yeah, it was a 5-hour drive on some really back kind of dodgy country roads because we were in, you know, the bottom of Australia, and I hadn't really slept well the night before. And I remember in the morning, like, the plan was for me to do the drive, and I just got my red P plates. I was like very, very fresh at driving, and because my parents were with my brother and sister in their car. And so we were in mine, and I remember being like, I don't think I can do this drive. I'm really tired. And he was like, I'll do the first half and then you do the second half. And so he did the first half, and then we stopped off and we got some lunch or something. And then pretty quickly after, we were going on this road, bendy road. I was driving and it was 90 kilometres per hour, and there was no marking, and it was quite a gravelly road. And my tyres just going around the bend just kind of clipped to the side a bit in the gravel and locked. And the car just spun out of control. Like, I remember in that moment a feeling of fear that I've never felt since. And it was almost like I knew that's it. And I blacked out and then woke up, I think 10 minutes later, upside down, the car upside down, smashed up and wrapped against a tree. I had smashed the side of my head. So I've got a big scar on the side of my head, broke my jaw and face in four places. I had completely crushed both my legs. I couldn't get out. I couldn't move. And my boyfriend was able to get out of the car and jump out. And he, you know, went onto the side of the road and tried to hail down a car. The first car that went past, she didn't want to stop. She was like, I can't handle this, and then kept driving. And then luckily the second car was a male nurse, and he pulled over, and I'll never forget him. He held my hand, which was kind of like outside of the car, and just made sure I was okay and looked after me. And he called the ambulance and the fire brigade, and they all came, and I got the green whistle after an hour because it was stuck for an hour because it was quite a regional place. He never left. He just, you know, sat there and spoke to me and made sure I was okay. And then once the ambulance and the fire brigade came, they took them 3 hours to cut me out of the car. But yeah, I remember after hearing from the people who came in the ambulance being like, whoever's in there is dead. So it honestly was a miracle. And after 3 hours, the helicopter came, and I went in the helicopter to the emergency department at Royal Perth. And then it was a really, really long recovery. I think I had 8 surgeries, and I think I was in hospital for a couple of months all up together as well.
1: What did they say about your chances of recovering fully? It must have been a pretty grim outlook at that stage.
0: They said that I might not be able to walk properly again, that I had done severe damage to the nerve in my left leg, and that my foot basically couldn't work, like it wouldn't move. And so they didn't know whether that would come back, and only time would tell. So I was kind of living in this limbo state. Eventually, after 6 months, my toe started to move again, which was a good sign.
1: After
0: 6 months, yeah. And then I was able to start with a walker frame, and then eventually move to crutches. And then eventually, after lots and lots of rehab, I was able to walk again, which is honestly a miracle. It's amazing.
1: Who showed up for you during the recovery process?
0: This was, you know, the thing that really, I think, changed my life. The fact that everyone showed so much love in those couple of months, well, continuously, that I just was so shocked.

0: I didn't expect. But I had endless friends show up, and family friends and friends of friends, and, you know, just so many people day in, day out, just come and sit with me and bring me things. And like, eventually, you know, I think when an accident like that happens at the start, everyone kind of shows up and you think, like, you know, maybe they won't continue. But still, for that year, like, I had friends every day just sit with me and watch something or do things that made me feel normal, like take me for walks out in my wheelchair and braid my hair or make things with me. And I remember at the same time, because my partner went back home to Dunsborough, so he was still 3 hours away. And I remember feeling so heartbroken that, you know, the same kind of pattern was happening. I wasn't really hearing from him again. And I remember being so distraught in that moment and upset, because I thought that, like, this would bring us together. We went through this horrific thing. Like, I thought he would still move in with me and
1: it would give him an opportunity
0: to step up. And he didn't. And, you know, he broke his ankle and he was going through his own reaction to the accident and the trauma that he might have experienced seeing that. We never spoke about it, so I never knew how he felt. He just didn't want to talk about it. But having all of that love from my friends and from other people, it was such a pivotal moment of being like, oh no, this is what true love and like healthy love looks like. It's people who show up for you in some of the darkest moments of your life.
1: So you recovered from the accident. You realized that your boyfriend at the time wasn't the one. Tell me about how that whole accident and everything that happened after impacted the way you dated in your early 20s.
0: I ended up ending that relationship after a lot of heartache, I think, and expectations. And there was one pivotal moment where he was like, I'll take you out for dinner and I'll show up for you. And I got dressed up and I waited by the door and he didn't come, and that was it. And so, yeah, I dealt with a lot of heartbreak, but I started studying again and went back to uni. But I was still, I think, caught in this cycle of chasing guys who didn't treat me very nicely. And it's interesting because it's like, yeah, I learned so much love from my friends, but I think maybe I was still so heartbroken and internalized him not showing up for me and that kind of thing as something that was a self-worth thing. And I think I still was dating out of a place of low self-esteem and worth. And like I said, like all those messages I'd kind of absorbed. And so I still was chasing these guys that were, you know, like the guy in the band with the guitar who would wanted to keep me a secret but message me late at night and want me to come over or play his album and then disappear and have other girls. And like, you know, I was just going for these types that they were never really healthy.
1: So how did you see yourself during this period? You know, these random assortment of men, you know, the secret hookup guy, a guy who would take you back to his parents' house, all these sorts of characters.
0: I remember
1: treating you poorly.
0: Yeah, I remember watching, there's a really famous monologue in Gone Girl, and there's this speech called the Cool Girl speech. I remember watching that for the first time and just resonating so deeply with it. And if you don't know what it is, they basically talk about like the trope of the woman who just, whatever the guy wants, you're cool with. It's like, oh yeah, I like beer, I like sports, whatever you're into, I'm into. Like, I can, you know, I'm happy to put up with you, like, making jokes about, sexist jokes about me, that's funny, I'll laugh it off. And it just resonated so deeply because that was me. Like, I just, no matter who they were, whether they were like the guy that was the surfer, I would like just sit on the beach waiting for him, like, yeah, sure, that's fine, I don't have any needs or wants, I'll just do what you want to do. Or, you know, like that beer thing is such an example. Like, I was like, yeah, I'll drink beer. Didn't know I was gluten intolerant, like couldn't actually drink beer, even though it would make me sick every time I drank it.
1: So you would morph yourself into a version of these men,
0: constantly,
1: of these guys.
0: Constantly. I constantly morphed myself and I guess silenced the real me and, you know, pushed down and shrunk myself and just never spoke up for myself either. It was like if he was cancelling plans or 6 hours late or, you know, doing something that upset me, I'd just be like, it's all good, no worries, like, that's fine. And so that speech really resonated with me because I was like, this has been me, I think, my whole entire life.

0: that you shared that image, I moved to Melbourne. So what had happened was I started working at the ABC in Bunbury. I got my first kind of big adult job after graduating from WAPA, where I did a postgraduate in broadcasting. And I was there for a couple of years, and then I got my dream job at Triple J in Melbourne. And so I drove across the Nullarbor, and then as soon as I arrived, COVID hit and we went straight into lockdown. And I was isolating in an apartment by myself. And it was, you know, a new city, a new job. I was by myself. And it was the first time I was properly alone. Like, I had been single pretty much my whole entire life. But it was the first time that I wasn't on dating apps. I wasn't crying over a boy. I wasn't messaging someone or going out to bars and trying to flirt with guys and find someone. And I started seeing a psychologist for the first time. And because the hookup is all about psychology and dating and relationships, I was learning so much for the first time too. You know, I was hearing from all these experts about like attachment theory and patterns and healthy love. And it was like a masterclass. I'd never even heard about all of these things. And when I was going to the psychologist, we were kind of unpacking my childhood, and I had this like huge aha moment of realizing that the way that I had grown up learning about love from my parents was exactly the dynamics that I was chasing in dating and relationships. And so I loved that period, and I just decided, you know what, I'm going to actually intentionally take a break.
1: So you've moved to Melbourne, you've gone straight into lockdown, started a new job, and then had all of these sort of revelations about some patterns that you might have been repeating. What impact did that have on your dating life from then on?
0: What had kind of, I guess, started off as a forced celibacy, Brooke, I ended up doing it for like 3 years. So I took a massive break. I honestly fell in love with what I was experiencing and learning. And I read so much, I journaled so much, figuring out who I was outside of the version of me that I'd kind of constantly changed to suit the men that I was dating. And I, you know, signed up and did this like course online with creative writing. And I went hiking a lot. I went like solo camping. I did all of these things that previously I would have never have done. And, you know, learning a new language and meeting new friends and making new connections. And I just, this version of myself was so different to that kind of quote unquote cool girl. It was like, I call it now the no chill girl. I was learning about boundaries and speaking up for myself and having a backbone and knowing who I was and what I wanted. And so, yeah, I spent like a really good 3 years not wanting to date, not having sex at all. And I got to a place, I ended up moving in with my best friend, Brendan. So Brendan is the love of my life. I met him when I was at Whopper, and he's a news journalist. He's at A Current Affair now, but we moved into our dream home. It was just us two. We built this incredible life together. We had a cat together. We decked out at the house together, and every day was genuinely the best day ever. Like, we just wake up in the morning and have so much fun and put on a Taylor Swift record, and then we'd go to work, and then we'd do the grocery shopping together, and it was so fun. And then we'd lie on the couch and watch things, and I experienced like genuine love and healthy love and intimacy for the first time in a way that I had never done before. I almost felt like I got to a place where I was like, I could just do this. Like, I could genuinely live a life single, so content and so happy with him, and, you know, find love in other ways. And I think it was after like three years, and then it was like spring, and I don't know, something was in the air, and festivals were happening, and Melbourne went through these really hectic lockdown periods. And I was like, all right, I think I'm ready. I think I want to date again. But this time I'll be really intentional about it. And I wasn't really looking for a relationship, but I was excited about the idea of meeting new men with almost like the new version of myself. if that makes sense.
1: So it completely changed how you thought about being single, going boy sober for 3 years.
0: Completely. I had grown up with this idea that to be whole and to be loved, you've got to find your other half. Like, you've got to have that partner. And that's kind of what life is about, right? And I, going through those 3 years and having that experience with Brendan, and I guess it almost shattered the illusion. And I think it also had already shattered, like I said, through that car accident, of thinking like, in your deepest, darkest moments, like, your partner will show up for you. And so many women have this experience of going through something like that, getting cancer, getting ill, and their partner doesn't. And I think it shattered this illusion that like you have your soulmate in this person and you do everything together and it's you against the world. And when I experienced healthy, beautiful love from friends and other places, and then, you know, going through that experience of boy sober, I realized that love genuinely you can get from so many other people, and in ways that I think, yeah, we've not really been conditioned to think about love.
1: It sounds like going through these two pretty horrific and traumatizing experiences, first the car crash and then the Melbourne lockdown, which was the longest lockdown of anywhere in the world, and having these people model love for you, your platonic love of your life, Brendan, your gay best friend,
0: yes.
1: And all of these family and friends, showed you that you were worthy of love, and showed you sort of what it looked like to receive love and care from people around you?
0: Absolutely. Brendan was so healing. He was so healing. Like I said, I was always looking to try and prove that I was worthy of love in the wrong places. And in this friendship, and I call him my platonic life partner, because it doesn't feel like best friend is a title that is big enough to kind of encapsulate what he means to me, but he is my biggest cheerleader. Like, even in moments where I wasn't being the best or acting the best or whatever, he would still be there for me. And
1: he still loved you.
0: He still loved me. And he taught me that those parts of me that I was always kind of taught weren't okay. Like, I am quite strong and like opinionated and, you know, just like, he loved those things about me. Like, all of these things that I think a lot of guys couldn't handle or didn't like, he loved, and it was incredibly healing.
1: So you ended up breaking your boy sobriety for your partner, Darcy. How is your attitude towards your current relationship different to the ones that you've had in the past?
0: Yeah. So when I decided to break it, I, you know, started dating again, and I met a few guys, and it was nothing serious, but it was just such a different type of dating. Like, they were just such respectful men and communicated and were vulnerable, and it was really beautiful. Yeah, like a couple of months later, I met my partner, Darcy, and I was so happy and content in my life and not looking for a relationship. And I know it's a cliche, but I genuinely think because I was in that headspace, it set us up for the absolute best when we were dating, because, you know, he asked me out and I was just like, yep, like excited by it, but I wasn't revolving my life around it. He asked me out and I had one night free in 6 weeks' time. I was going to Perth and then I was going to Tasmania, and I was like, look, you can have my Tuesday night on Jan 11. And I said this to him in November. And he was like, yep. You know, he was consistent and was like, I hope you have a great New Year's. Like, you're still on, are you still keen? And we went on this date, and I didn't put too much pressure on it or think too deeply about it or change where I was. Or, you know, the old me would have been like obsessing over it, and maybe like, you know, I wouldn't have shown up as my full self, but I showed up and I was just, we had the best time. We spoke for like 4 hours over one drink and just had so much in common when it came to music and literature and books and reading. And he's so well traveled. He had just gone to Iceland and seen the Northern Lights, and that's one of my favorite experiences of my life. So we had so much to share and learn from each other, and it was such an incredible date. And then I just went on with my life, and we just spent like a really good, like, this was from January until, you know, we weren't really official until around the final season. And we spent that amount of time just taking things so slowly and getting to know each other. And I didn't warp myself or change my life. And I was so happy and content with Brendan and, you know, made sure that he fit in. And I had this joke that unless like my gay best friends loved him and he was able to like perform the tango from Chicago, like he wasn't going to be able to date me. And, you know, it was just all these things that I think previously I would never have done. But I think it really laid this beautiful foundation for our relationship where we got time to get to know each other and I got time to trust him as well. He was exactly as he showed up at the start as he is now. And I think when you've had some bad experiences with men, sometimes that's all you need, right? Like you need someone to just be consistent and
1: to correct the record.
0: And he absolutely did. Yeah.
1: You know, it dawned on me while I was reading your book that there are perhaps things about dating an athlete that might be similar to some of the things that, you know, you say about your father, you know, these things around discipline and routine and looking after your body. Do you think that that sort of triggers something in a positive way in you, that it's a reminder of your father, but the nicer parts perhaps?
0: I have had this thought. I have, like, I'm an overthinker and I have had like a bit of a moment being like, I think there's something in this because the disciplines are so similar and they get along so well. They just understand each other and he understands my world and what my parents have been through. And I think the thing that really draws us to each other is we're both so ambitious and driven and hardworking. And he inspires me and motivates me to be the best version of myself and ambitious and hardworking and dedicated. And he gets it. It's like we fit in each other's lives so well in that sense, because I understand, having grown up in that environment, what it takes to be an elite athlete.
1: Are your parents still together now?
0: Yeah, they are. And they are honestly my biggest inspiration, because as much as I've had a tumultuous upbringing and childhood, and, you know, there was a lot of, I guess, like hot and cold, like I said, but also like fighting and not understanding each other, they've worked so hard at their relationship to get to a place now that even I said to my mum recently, I was like, the way that you show up still is impactful to me. I still look to you for guidance. And, you know, they see their own psychologists and they're always wanting to work on themselves and they're always wanting to better themselves. And I think, you know, a huge part of my healing was the fact that we all went to family therapy. And my dad has constantly wanted to create closer relationships with us and has realized the impact that he has had as a father in our childhoods, and wanting to repair that and work towards that. And, you know, I have chats to my friends who they're like, my parents would never see a psychologist, or they're really stuck in their ways and they don't want to have difficult conversations and they don't want to be vulnerable, or they don't want to say I love you and unpack things and heal as a family.
1: So your dad has had his own character development arc when it comes to his relationship with you and your siblings and your mum. He was the one who suggested family therapy. What were you able to say to him throughout that process?
0: I remember in the session talking about the impact of that conditioned experience of love for me. I spoke about that he would shut me out and go cold and give me silent treatment, and that I felt like I had to walk on eggshells. And it was really hard. It was really hard to have that conversation for the first time. And my parents both wrote me letters.
1: Wow.
0: Talking about how, you know, like apologizing, but also how they didn't realize, and, you know, sharing their experiences of what they had kind of been taught about love and dating and relationships. And so I had probably up until that point really resented my parents, or I held this kind of, as much as I like loved them, I had this resentment. And I think that's why Dad wanted us to go to family therapy, because he was like, I feel like there's this tension and there's this resentment, and you know, lash out at me and you don't want that. He didn't feel close. And so that was kind of the motivation, and it was incredibly healing.
1: So you've written this book, It's Not Love Actually, but it sounds like after everything you've been through, this whole journey of love and self-worth, that you are still a bit of a romantic at heart.
0: Absolutely. I think romance just looks different It looks so much different to what I grew up thinking, right? I think I thought the person that you love will die for you, and it's you and them against the world. And now I think there's so much romance in everything, and it's in my friendships. It's in my solo trips on my own. There is so much love and romance around, but I really believe that even if this relationship with Darcy ends at some point, I will be so okay. And I have so much love in my life and for myself that I will still have romance, and that I don't, you know, it sounds like, you know, like a Kmart poster, but I don't need a man to feel that way. I really do feel like there's so much romance and love in my life. And I'm really grateful that at 32, I've been able to come to that realization, because after my book, you don't really know how it'll be received, but I've had so many women in their 50s and 60s and 70s even just saying, like, I've only just gotten to a place where I've maybe post-divorce, right? They've done that journey of being the wife and the mother and sacrifice and not finding out who they truly are and chasing their dreams. And they're now going through that period of their life and they're so happy, and they realize that, like, yeah, you don't need that partner to achieve that love and to feel that love.
1: I think that is a beautiful place for us to finish. Dee Salmon, thank you for being my guest on Conversations.
0: Oh, thank you so much, Brooke. Thank you for your beautiful questions.
1: My guest on Conversations today was broadcaster and author Dee Salmon. She hosts The Hookup on Triple J, and her book is called It's Not Love, Actually. This episode of Conversations was made on the lands of the Gadigal people. It was produced by Maggie Morris. Our executive producer is Nicola Harrison. I'm Brooke Boney. Thanks for listening.

0: Matt Coleman in Adelaide with ABC News. The state opposition says a new model for birthing services in the state's mid-north has been described as unsafe and unsustainable by local doctors in a letter to the health minister. The model, which began on Monday, involves a single birthing team working across the Jamestown and Crystalbrook hospitals. Liberal frontbencher Jack Batty says the GPs from the two hospitals have written to the state government calling for the model to be put on hold.
1: The doctors themselves have raised some concerns, particularly around continuity of care, also around clinical handovers and what all of that means for patient safety.
0: South Australian public schools are set to be fee-free. The state government is introducing legislation to remove fees at state schools. The changes will start next year and apply from reception to high school graduation. The Education Minister Lucy Hood says postcode or parental income should not determine a child's future.
2: And by abolishing public school fees, we'll save parents on average $380 for primary school students, $720 on average for high school students.
0: And the Education Minister says that three Adelaide Early Learning Centres have closed. The affected Edge Early Learning Centres include those at Royal Park, Plimpton and Oaklands Park. The company went into voluntary administration in August. Ms Hood says families were told of the closures on Monday. The State Transport Minister Joe Sokarch says SA has a road maintenance backlog of about $2 million. The Auditor-General released their annual report for the last financial year yesterday, which also included the Transport Department. The Minister Joe Sokarch expects there will be a concerted effort to repair SA roads over summer.
3: The Auditor-General's findings certainly don't give me any cause for concern that we are not strategically deploying our resources, and nor does it give me cause for concern that we do not know the way of which those resources need to be deployed.
0: The state's Attorney General has written to the Commonwealth to explore potential legislation to prevent a US execution from being live streamed in Australia. It's expected to take place on December the 3rd. Attorney General Kaya Ma has told 891 ABC Adelaide he also believes all steps should be taken to prevent executions from being carried out in the first place.
4: Absolutely appalling, the thought of a firing squad execution being live streamed. I haven't spoken to anyone who's not absolutely horrified.
0: The federal government says we'll support 58 of 61 recommendations from a parliamentary inquiry into financial abuse. Tabled almost 2 years ago, the report examined how perpetrators of domestic violence are exploiting Australia's financial, tax and social security systems. Social Services Minister Tanya Plibersek says financial coercion has long gone unrecognised.
5: There are so many ways in which our big financial systems are used to control, to coerce, to punish women and children in relationships where there is family, domestic and sexual violence. As a government, we are absolutely committed to responding to this.
0: South Australia could become the first Australian state to feature in the world-renowned Michelin Guide. Bethany Cody has more.
6: Since earlier this year, anonymous independent inspectors have been dining in restaurants across the state to hand-pick locations to feature in the international guide. Tourism Australia was approached by Michelin in 2016 to expand its reach into the Australian market, but the national authority ultimately decided against it. South Australia has now gone its own way. It says the price it paid to bring Michelin to SA is confidential for commercial reasons and hasn't revealed any ongoing costs.
0: Pope Leo has undergone surgery that has confirmed that he has lung cancer. Linda Gruen has more.
7: The Vatican says the 71-year-old pontiff was in the operating room for about 3 hours. The surgery itself lasted around 90 minutes. During the procedure, doctors removed the lower lobe of his right lung. The Vatican says the cancer diagnosis had been suspected by earlier tests and was confirmed during the surgery. It says the operation was successful and that all went well. Before the surgery, oncologists said that even if it turns out to be cancer, Leo's prognosis is excellent since it will have been removed at an early stage. The American pontiff is now recovering in his hospital room.
0: South Australia's weather: Renmark mostly sunny, 21, Mount Gambier cloudy, 15, Port Lincoln cloudy, 18, Port Pirie partly cloudy, 23. Adelaide partly cloudy, a top of 20 degrees, currently 16. Tomorrow sunny, 22, Friday partly cloudy, 25. ABC News.
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9: Good afternoon. Welcome to the South Australian Country Hour. I'm Cassie Huff, and today almonds are on the agenda. Every second year, the Almond Conference draws producers, researchers and related industries together from across Australia and indeed the world to discuss this crop that is growing in relevance in Australia. It comes at an interesting time for the industry, this conference. We know that grapes are on the decline here in Australia, with particularly South Australia, with the returns just not matching up to what growers are needing to make a profit. So are almonds poised to take over? That's one of the topics I'll get into in the next half hour. And we've just had pollination take place across South Australia, getting the bees sorted for another year. And we're going to find out where the varroa mite is up to and how much it's affecting South Australia. But first up today, given this event is put on by the Almond Board of Australia, I am joined by the Chief Executive, Tim Jackson. Good afternoon.
10: Hey, Cassie, how are you?
9: Well, thank you. So, this conference is a massive conference. How many people have you drawn here?
10: I just went and checked. We're at 817.
9: Right. And we seem to be a little bit quiet for some reason, so we'll forge on. But the theme of this year's conference is growing the future. The industry is facing water pressure, is facing climate change conditions and growing export dependence. So what does sustainable growth look like for Australian almonds?
10: Well, as we were saying in there earlier today, it is an opportunity, not necessarily about more hectares in the ground. It's actually about improving yields and efficiencies on farm. But as an industry that has an amazing return per a megalitre of water, it's an apex industry that continues to generate and attract interest.
9: And when you're looking around the room, how many people did you actually get to attend the event today? This week?
10: Yeah, we've registered with, when we had our first conference about 20 years ago, we had 40 people in the research room at Waite Institute. This morning, our registrations tipped over 800. So in the space of 20 years, we've gone from a very small boutique industry into a horticultural powerhouse.
9: Absolutely. And where do you see the opportunity? I was just mentioning there that with grapes, the industry is struggling to make a profit, and particularly when you're an irrigator, you're really looking at the returns per megalitres.
10: Absolutely.
9: Almonds are looking a lot more attractive. What sort of interest are you seeing from grape producers?
10: Certainly in my home area of the Riverland, where wine grapes are so highly indexed, those who can afford it are trying to transition into other more viable crops, and almonds are certainly among them.
9: Right. And when you're looking, is that just in South Australia or really across the board?
10: No, right across the, as a national organisation, we've seen huge growth. The Goulburn Valley has gone from being zero almonds to now having 3,000 hectares and more going in the ground around Shepparton, which is amazing. 18 dairy farms have been converted into almond orchards. And then in the Riverina, 20 years ago, there were three small farms, three families, the Dinicolas, the Calipari's, and the Carlons. Now there's 27% of the industry is grown in the Riverina on the Murrumbidgee.
9: I understand Australia actually produces about 9% of the world's almonds, but US is somewhat on the decline. We're going to get into that with our next speaker, but what potential does that mean for Australia when it comes to almond potential?
10: What it does is it provides a balancing out of the supply-demand equation, and we're seeing that with the Californian productivity dropping, that in the world, the global demand for almonds is still there, but production has dropped off a little bit. So we've seen a return to some better pricing than we've seen in the past. And that is great news for Australian almond growers who sell in US dollars. So the exchange rate being at about 70 cents provides a 30% uplift in returns simply on the currency alone, let alone the demand.
9: And so what are your hopes for people, what they'll get out of the conference?
10: Look, the conference is an opportunity every 2 years to bring together people and have some conversations. Everyone, it's lonely, it can be a pretty lonely existence being a grower. So the fact that we can get everyone in the one room, it's pretty exciting for everyone to hear some of the great experts of the industry and get some people from California, like your next guest, Professor Padilla, and get perspectives where 75% of the almonds are grown.
9: Wonderful. Well, I look forward to hearing more from your speakers, but and all the best for Scott. I think we're on the middle day, so you've still got another day to go?
10: Still got another day to go, so thank you, Cassie.
9: No worries. Well, thank you. That was Tim Jackson, who is with the Almond Board of Australia there. We're going to have a chat to one of the international speakers here at the Almond Conference today. Abe Padilla has come all the way from California to speak to the conference. He is an ag economist and a professor in almond economics, and he's been dedicated a lot of his career to the almond industry, and he joins me now. Good afternoon.
11: Good afternoon. Thank you for the opportunity to talk.
9: So the U.S. is the world's largest producer of almonds. How did that come to be in a nutshell?
11: Effectively, the California Central Valley, going all the way from Bakersfield in the southern San Joaquin Valley up to Chico, is probably some of the most productive agricultural land in the world. And in this particular case, there's a certain microclimate that's necessary for almonds to grow. The easy way to think about it is wherever grapes will grow, almonds will grow. So it creates an opportunity for synergies in that regard.
9: And what, given we are struggling in Australia with grapes and what they're making, and Australia, as I mentioned, is about 9%. What is happening in the U.S., and do you think Australia can take some of that market share?
11: Well, I think the big one is in 2015, there was a law that was passed called the Sustainable Groundwater Management Act, otherwise known as SGMA. What that did is that limited the amount of water that could be reduced out of the aquifer. And, there's a variety of different studies, but long story short, the estimate is that the reduction in volume will be approximately 200,000 tons out of production for California by the time the Sustainable Groundwater Management Act goes into full effect. The effect of that is, if we look at Australia's production, right now it's approximately 120

0: 200,000 tons. So having 200,000 tons, you know, come out of production really creates an opportunity to fill in a vacuum that could, you know, is going to happen over the next 10 years.
1: And so what sort of strategy is needed for Australia to potentially take up that opportunity?
0: I think the first one is going to be looking at the varieties that are going to be in demand, that are going to be in a shortfall on the California end. That's going to create, first of all, you know, what markets are going to be able to penetrate into. Big markets right now that Australia is perfectly positioned for is going to be in India and China in particular. Right now, if you look at Australian shipments, about two-thirds of shipments go into the Asian market. And once again, you know, Australia is very well positioned for that.
1: Is it? Oh, so, I mean, you mentioned there, but how much strategy is going to be needed in Australia to really make the most of the opportunity?
0: I think the first one is obviously going to be, you know, efficient use of water and making sure that, you know, that the allocation of land and water comes into play. But on top of that, really looking at and understanding the markets that are going to create an opportunity for penetration. And as I mentioned before, the big one is going to be in the Asian market, in my opinion.
1: China is Australia's big market for exports. Is where else should we be looking? Is it saturated, the Chinese market, or is there still potential?
0: I think there's some tremendous potential, and I think the other potential is going to be in the Indian market as well.
1: How so?
0: Well, right now, for example, if you look at the first 2 months of shipments, at least for California, the industry report came out today, and this is the first time that I've seen where the Indian market is actually bigger than the U.S. market.
1: Right. And do you know what's driving that?
0: I think number one is you have a growing population in India. Along with that, maybe changing consumption patterns in the U.S. That potentially are shifting away from almonds. But along with that, you just have a changing dynamic internationally.
1: Right. What sort of interest is there? Almonds saw huge growth. It's sort of come in with that health trend. Has it reached the point where it's going to sit, or is there still room for growth with almonds?
0: There's tremendous room for growth. If you look at the studies that have been done by Rabobank, which is the largest agricultural lender in the world, along with other trading platforms like Acre Trader, they estimate approximately 4.7 billion pounds of total demand. And in terms of global supply, we're looking at about 3.7 billion pounds. So there's easily going to be about a 400 million kilogram, you know, shortfall, about a billion pound shortfall by roughly 2030.
1: Right. So really still growing. And how much of that is almonds as a nut? There's also almond milk and meal and that sort of thing.
0: It's a combination of everything. The data hasn't, you know, separated the data out. But I would say if you look at the growth opportunities in the markets, whether it be in China or in India, typically they're going to buy in-shell almonds or they're going to buy kernel almonds. So manufacturers is not, that's a tremendous growth opportunity for the future, but potentially an opportunity for production in those regions.
1: Right. And what do you make of the Australian almond industry? You've spent your life dedicated to almond economics and the business side of things. Where do you see Australia's strengths and weaknesses?
0: I think the tremendous opportunity is going to be, you know, number one, I think there's still a lot of opportunity for maturity of Australian almonds, especially if we look at the growing areas that could potentially convert from grapes into almonds. That's going to be number one. Number two is really picking up some of the volume that could potentially start coming out of production in California for a variety of reasons. And I think that, you know, if we look at the volume potential, easily growth opportunity of another 50 to 70%.
1: Great. Well, I know you've been to Australia before. Have you presented at this conference before?
0: This is my first time.
1: What are you making of it?
0: I'm grateful for the opportunity both to present and attend. Phenomenal people, and I love Australia, and it's been a great opportunity to come back.
1: Wonderful. Well, all the best, and I'm sure people will be interested to hear what you see the potential for Australian almonds is. So, enjoy your time.
0: Thank you so much.
1: That was Abe Padilla. He is a professor of ag business and ag economist, and he particularly works in the space of almonds. This is The Country Hour. I'm Cassie Huff. It is 17 minutes past 12.
2: Former police officer Beaulamar Condon is on trial for murder following the death of two young men in 2024.
3: He's accused of shooting Jesse Baird and Luke Davies with his service firearm.
2: So what does the prosecution say happened? What will the defence argue, and will a jury be convinced beyond

0: thirsty, I guess, in respect to the amount of water, but they are very efficient users of water with drip irrigation. The water use is around about 12 to 14 megs per hectare, depending on where the almonds are grown.
1: How does that compare to a crop like grapes?
0: Grapes are generally speaking a lot less than almonds. They're between 10 to 12, but can also be less than that as well. Whereas almonds, their fixed requirement for water is more inflexible than grapes are.
1: So what has the expansion of almonds in the Murray-Darling Basin, this particularly southern basin, meant for the overall water market?
0: Yes, so part of the structural change that we've seen over the past couple of decades has been this growth in permanent horticulture. If we look at some of the figures from, say, 2015 to 2024, almond plantings have grown 80% over that period of time. Citrus has grown around about 25 or 30%, whereas grapes have actually gone backwards to a small extent, but that is starting to grow now with the issues in the wine grape industry. But what we have seen over that time is the growth in permanent horticulture, which has come a lot from tree nuts and almonds in particular, has reset the baseline or the inflexible demand in the system. So what that has meant is that in conjunction with water recovery that the Commonwealth has done, which has taken circa 30% out of the consumptive pool, that has meant that water markets are more responsive to changes in supply.
1: And so what could it mean from a water point of view if we do see a lot of grapes head over to almonds? Is there going to be the water available for them?
0: The water market and water policy in Australia has been set up such that water will move to its highest value use. So, the water market is set up so that those transactions can happen on an annual or permanent basis. Depending on the level of growth, there is water available there, and depending on the level of growth would mean how much gets pulled away from other crop types.
1: So what is some of the biggest risks within the Murray-Darling Basin? We know that buybacks in particular in some of the irrigation areas have been controversial. How is that affecting the almond industry?
0: Probably twofold. The first thing is once that water has been brought back, it is removed from the consumptive pool and it's not available for other users to buy on the market. So it reduces that. It reduces supply ongoing, which. Because of the level of fixed demand, then tends to push the price up over the longer term. What we've also seen in terms of the growth in that fixed demand is that because of the restrictions in the market and how water can move between the different systems within the Southern Connected System in the Murray-Darling Basin, there is limited volume of water that can actually get to the major almond growing regions, which are in particular the Lower Murray. So there's restrictions from the Goulburn, from on the Murray above Choke and from the Murrumbidgee. And what that means is the level of fixed demand in the Lower Murray outstrips the amount of supply in say a repeat of the Millennium Drought, so there'll be a structural shortage.
1: Right, and we know in this country you can't just get water from nowhere sometimes. Is that going to see annual crops be affected more than permanent planties? How do you see this playing out?
0: So generally speaking, what we see is when the price of

0: allocation water goes above certain levels, though the annual crops or the crops that can choose to either use water or not become sellers of that water. So, for instance, dairy and rice, it's around about $250 a meg. Cotton is around about $300 a meg. And once the market goes above that price, then first off, they'll stop buying. And then secondly, some of the owners of water who would otherwise be putting it to those crop types may become sellers and be selling, say, to permanent horticulture, whether it's pistachios or almonds or citrus.
1: And, I mean, I sort of asked a general question, then we drilled into particularly the water buybacks and price of water. But are there any other risks you see to the expansion of almonds from a water point of view?
0: The main one is that is where the development happens. So there is this structural shortage below the Barmah Choke on the Murray, and that it's highly unlikely that there's going to be any significant change to the inter-valley trade restrictions that restrict the amount of water that can actually be transferred into the Lower Murray. So what we saw in 2019 was the Victorian government stopped issuing extraction licences and reviewed their policy settings to basically slow down development below the Barmah Choke. And, you know, the figures that we've seen in terms of the growth over the past 3 years, you can clearly see that in South Australia it's continued, in New South Wales it's continued, whereas Victoria there's been very little development there below the Barmah Choke. So it will... it really depends on where the policy settings go and how that restriction is married up. Where it's ended up in Victoria is that they've implemented place of take legislation, which provides more control over how they manage the shortfalls when they come.
1: So. Very quickly before I let you go, they're the risks. Where do you see the biggest opportunity for almonds when it comes to water?
0: So there's a lot of investors out there who have invested in water as a pure investment, and a lot of almond growers have decided not to go short on water and they don't own a great deal. That's not the case with everyone. It's different for each business. But I guess the opportunity is that there's a lot of wine grape properties that are coming up at the moment. There's potential. We've seen it in the Murrumbidgee where wine grape properties are being swapped over to almonds, so it's happening there. The opportunities are probably outside the Lower Murray, and they exist in places like the Goulburn, above the Barmah Choke, and perhaps to a lesser extent in the Murrumbidgee.
1: So not so much in South Australia. We know we've got the smaller blocks sometimes in South Australia. How much bearing does that have, the smaller grape blocks that have the soldier settler sort of heritage?
0: Yeah, it makes it difficult because there are the economies of scale when it comes to almond plantings, where I think it's 20 hectares is the minimum that's required, and I think the average soldier settled block is about 10 or 15 acres, so there's a pretty significant difference there, and it would require a lot of amalgamation or aggregation of properties, which can be challenging. But you know, there could be opportunities within South Australia as well. I just don't I can't see the really large opportunities occurring there because of the property mix.
1: Well, it's certainly interesting. Water's always interesting in this country. We're the driest inhabited continent, so...
0: Dry state and the driest continent.
1: Driest state and the driest inhabited continent. Well, thank you so much. I'm sure people will get a lot out of hearing you speak at the conference. Thanks for joining me today.
0: Thanks, Cassie.
1: Ben Williams, a water consultant, and he is a management consultant, as you say, and an associate director at WSP. We'll head across to the weather now to get the latest on what's happening. I'm joined by forecaster Angus Hines. Good afternoon.
2: Hi, Cathy. How are you travelling today?
1: I'm well, thank you. We're here at a conference talking almonds, and I'm sure everyone wants to know what's going to be falling out of the sky. That was water in the in the river, but we want to know what's coming out of the sky. So what's on the forecast?
2: Look, not a lot when it comes to our water coming out of the sky in the next few days. Relatively dry, settled and stable weather pattern setting up across South Australia from today onwards. Just scanning a quick look around the state at the moment, it's really just a little bit of cloud cover in the southeast, also across Kangaroo Island and parts of the peninsulas, but very little rain coming from that. Just a spot of drizzle possible here or there, but nothing significant in the rain gauges. Then it's clear and sunny over most of our central areas, including Adelaide and the Mount Lofties and the Murraylands and the Riverlands. Across most of the York Peninsula and the Upper Eyre Peninsula too. A little further north, we do see a bit of cloud and a few showers across the northwest pastoral district this morning, heading into the northeast pastoral district a little bit later on today, but any rainfall over that's going to be pretty sparsely spread across those northern districts. So not a whole lot of rain in the forecast for today. Slightly cool temperatures, just on the cool side of what we expect for a typical day in October in most places. A lot of upper teens and low 20s for our maximums today, even though it is a fairly settled weather pattern. Looking ahead for the rest of the week and into the weekend, overall the fairly static weather pattern is going to continue. Lots more fine and dry days in the forecast across South Australia. There will be perhaps a few more showers and thunderstorms in the northwest pastoral on Thursday and Friday, maybe out for parts of the west coast as well. All other areas are expected to stay dry. The main change is actually going to be in those temperatures, which are warming up day on day between now and the weekend. So heading from about 20 degrees today up to about 30 degrees by Sunday, gradually picking up an extra degree or two each day as we track between now and then across many districts. But it is going to be a dry weather pattern, so our cumulative rainfall totals over the next 4 days between now and the end of the weekend are very low indeed. Most of that rain will be across the pastoral districts in the north, where we could see 2 to 10 millimetres, and if a couple of storms happen to get going and rumble, they might bring 20 millimetres to very localised areas of those pastoral districts. But for the rest of you, it's through the centre and the south of the state, likely 2 millimetres or less in the coming days.
1: So, yes, as you said, warming up, bit of sunshine around and not so much rain, but we'll wait to see what's happening next week when it comes to a bit more weather coming in next week. But this week, yeah, from what you're saying, looks pretty fine.
2: Yeah, that's very much it. Very little rainfall in the forecast through this weekend. The first few days of next week not looking like much of a change either. The weather pattern which is causing this dry stretch, this warm stretch, is what we call a blocking high weather system, which is just setting up out to the east of the country in the Tasman Sea. But it's big enough and it's strong enough that it's influencing the weather across South Australia. And typically when we see a weather pattern like that, it takes some pretty strong change in the weather to cause conditions to really change significantly. So we'll get this prolonged stretch where it's quite warm and it's quite dry, and then eventually, maybe through about the middle of next week, that could take a turn, and potentially as it does so, we could see a fresh round of moisture and storms build across large parts of South Australia, perhaps around Wednesday or Thursday next week. But given how many days away that is, it's really too early to be talking details on that one. Just a watch point for now, but perhaps something just to keep an eye on in that slightly longer range forecast.
1: Thanks so much for your time today.
2: Thanks, Cathy.
1: That was Angus Hines from the Weather Bureau speaking there. And into the far west of New South Wales, the Upper Western will be partly cloudy tomorrow. There is a very high chance of showers in the east, only a slight chance elsewhere, and maybe a thunderstorm around in the afternoon and evening as well. Overnight temperatures are falling to between 11 and 14 degrees, with daytime temperatures reaching 22 to 27. The Lower Western is cloudy, and again a high chance of showers in the northeast, only a slight chance elsewhere, and maybe a thunderstorm in the morning and afternoon as well. Overnight temperatures falling to between 8 and 11 degrees, with daytime temperatures reaching between 20 to 25 degrees. It's 27 minutes to 1.
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1: It's great to have your company today live from the Almond Conference. They meet every 2 years and they draw people from right

0: across the country. It's an industry that's going ahead. There's a lot of excitement and interest in what's happening in the almond industry. Prices have been quite good. Obviously, there's always the input costs that all farmers are facing at the moment. Coming up in the next half hour, one of the input costs that most farmers don't factor in is bees and pollination. So we will hear where the bees are up to in South Australia, given varroa mite is expanding its march across Australia, and just where South Australia is placed at the moment. And some young agronomists had a chance to visit America, in California in particular, where the bulk of the world's almonds are grown, and they will take you through some of their learnings from heading over to the US. But first, we'll get the latest in news headlines with Matt Coleman. Good afternoon.
1: Hello, Cassie. In the news this afternoon, South Australian public schools are set to be fee-free. The state government is introducing legislation to remove fees at state schools. The changes will start next year and apply from reception to high school graduation. The new CEO of SA Health says she's looking at ways to speed up hospital discharges amid heightened demand for beds. CEO Robin Lindsay says almost 500 people are waiting in the state's hospitals to move into residential aged care. And the state's chief veterinary officer says it's hard to tell how badly the spread of H5N1 bird flu has affected greater crested terns. The Friends of Shorebirds Southeast says it's observed a significant drop in the birds' numbers during its regular counts. Dr. Sky Fruin says the disease is still spreading and Australia is in the early stages of recording and fighting infections. More news at 1 o'clock.
0: Thanks for that, Matt. Well, as I was saying, bees are a crucial part of the almond industry in Australia, but they have been having a bit of a tough time with the varroa mite, one of the world's most destructive pests when it comes to bees in particular, and therefore global agriculture. Finally made its way to Australia a few years ago, and a particularly nasty version of the varroa mite has been found earlier this year in the northern growing zone, so Queensland, Northern New South Wales. But Danny Lefebvre is the Chief Executive Officer of the Australian Honeybee Industry Council and a former South Australian commercial beekeeper who's worked in pollination services. Good afternoon.
2: Good day, Cassie.
0: I know you had to have a bit of a crisis meeting maybe 2 months ago when the latest varroa mite that made its way to Australia, the nasty one. The initial one was supposedly about as good as you could get when it came to varroa, but then a nasty one. So can you tell me just how is varroa playing out from where we had ground zero in New South Wales to the other states and now with this extra burden of the different varroa mite?
2: Yeah, we had the initial incursion in 2022 in Newcastle, and then we embarked on a 15-month eradication program, which was unsuccessful, and a 24-month transition to management. During that transition to management process, we had over 110 face-to-face workshops around the country, over 30 extension staff on the ground. But during that 24-month transition to management program, the mite, as you said, marched across the eastern seaboard. So it spread very quickly across New South Wales, spread into Queensland, Victoria, and we've also had it right across South Australia now. And as you said, earlier this year we had some beekeepers report treatment failures where they're trying to control the mites but wasn't behaving the way they expected. So New South Wales DPI tested those mites and lo and behold found it to be a completely new population of mites, so a second incursion, which really upheaved what we taught the beekeepers to do, and they've had to relearn how to manage that. In South Australia, we know that resistant mite, the new population, which is resistant to two of the five modes of actions, chemical treatments that we have in our toolbox, is in South Australia. It's not widespread yet, and majority of the beekeepers in South Australia, whilst they are managing mites and some are yet to find mites, still have all the options open to them for now.
0: Right. So the secondary incursion has been found here. What has this overall spread, as you outlined, so where are you seeing New South Wales up to? They suffered the first effects. Is it crippling them, or are they finally finding a way through?
2: Yeah, I like to look at it as a bit of a bell curve. So the initial detections, which is where South Australia and Victoria are at the moment, majority of beekeepers have varroa. They're dealing with it. They have it at low numbers, and it's reasonably manageable. As they head up that bell curve to the top of it, which is where Queensland is at the moment, the feral bees are starting to collapse. The varroa mite is killing those feral bees. The mites are then flooding back into the managed colonies, which makes it really difficult to manage for those beekeepers. They're losing a lot of colonies, struggling to keep them under control.
0: They're getting reinfestation from the

0: Feral bees, are they?
1: The as the bees. Feral bees collapse, the mites that were in those colonies flood back to the managed colonies. So they're continually having to treat those colonies to protect them, up to 6, 7, 8 treatments a year, which when it's at a stabilised phase might only be 2 or 3 treatments for the year. So significantly more cost for those beekeepers. New South Wales is now down the other side of that bell curve, if you like, largely.
0: Is that because the feral populations have been wiped out, so there isn't that reinfestation?
1: Yeah, correct. So particularly along the east coast of New South Wales, the feral bees have been gone for a little while now. And look, talking to the Amateur Beekeepers Association, which is very much concentrated on that east coast of New South Wales, their membership was really high pre-Varroa, 5,500 members. It dropped down to nearly 2,000. And they're just saying they're seeing beekeepers come back into the industry and they're back up to 3,500 members. So that's sending a really strong signal to say beekeepers in New South Wales through the worst of it and starting to re-enter the industry and starting to reinvest in not only the hobby or the recreation of beekeeping, but the commercial beekeepers are starting to say the same thing.
0: But if South Australia is still at the start of the bell curve, is it a case of we ain't seen nothing yet?
1: Very much so. We're not getting many reports of varroa in the feral bees in South Australia, and the impacts aren't really felt until those feral bees start collapsing. We'd expect that to happen in South Australia perhaps later this season, particularly through the Adelaide Hills first, where it was first found and first established. And then once we start seeing those feral bee collapse, that starts putting a lot of pressure on those beekeepers that are in those areas, but also impacts the pollination-dependent industries, right? A lot of them, particularly through the Adelaide Hills, have been pretty reliant on those feral bees for free pollination for decades. And once those feral bees collapse, which we know is going to happen, we've seen it demonstrated in New South Wales, but it happens globally when varroa incursions occur, it's really going to impact their ability to set their crop, and they're going to have to rely on managed colonies to supplement that.
0: What do you think Australia has the capacity to meet the increased need now for pollination services?
1: So why we had our national emergency roundtable is we believe there's a market failure. So what's happening is we're seeing beekeepers bear the full cost of trying to manage these mites. The mites are flooding into those hives, but we're not yet seeing those markets, both the honey market and the pollination dependent industries, really uptake those services. So we're seeing a disjointed maturity of our markets compared to the cost that is imposed on the beekeepers. And we're more than just honey as an industry, right? So our value is driven by the pollination services we deliver to the food system. $4.9 billion of pollination services to the food system.
0: One in three bites or something, I think.
1: Yeah. So it's really important. But at the moment, it's the beekeepers bearing the full cost for that, the burden for the food system. And so we're asking government to help us in the short term, time-limited support for the beekeepers to make sure they can get through that top of the bell curve piece, right? So get through where the mites are really impacting those bees, the feral bees are collapsing, and once we get through the other side of that, then beekeepers will have the confidence to start reinvesting, rebuilding and building those numbers back up.
0: And I know you developed a whole strategy as a result of that working group. Where is that up to, and have you had the buy-in from the government?
1: So unfortunately the government didn't come to the table with anything new. They just described all their existing programs. We have had significant ongoing conversations with all levels of government, federal and state, to try and bring them to the table to provide that support. We're having varying degrees of success, particularly between South Australia and Victoria. There's still that complacency piece. A lot of government and some industry members believe, well, they've got varroa, this is it, they're dealing with it. We're very firm in our belief that we think the worst is still to come in Victoria and South Australia, and we want the governments and the industry in both those states to be prepared rather than being reactive. We've had enough warning, we know what's coming, and we need to be prepared.
0: Right. And so what about just for people perhaps who aren't growing commercially, but I mean, I just put in some tomatoes at home. When do you think in South Australia we're going to start seeing issues with perhaps getting pollination for our backyard crops?
1: It's really going to depend on the area. So we know varroa has been established the longest in the Adelaide Hills regions and also in parts of the Riverland. We know the very high populations of feral bees through the Adelaide Hills and suburban Adelaide. We're not yet seeing the infestation of varroa impact those colonies yet. We're expecting to start seeing that towards the end of this season, but it potentially won't be impacting your backyard until next spring, which is great news for local gardeners. But you know, really
0: just delaying the problem.
1: It's
0: really
1: just delaying the problem. But really interesting in Sydney, where Varroa has been there the longest. Last

0: spring, so that was approximately 2-3 years after that establishment. Last spring is when the talkback radio on Saturday morning for the garden show was inundated by calls from Sydney backyard vegetable growers about where are the bees. They're all gone, we can't see them. And, and we did a lot of work on those programs to try and say, well, this is Varroa, this is the new world, this is where we're at the moment.
1: Do you see it having an effect on the cost of food in the end, if pollination services increase in cost?
0: It's really difficult to talk about what the impacts of Varroa are going to have on the consumer price. Often growers, horticulturalists, are always asked to absorb the extra costs. What we know is that it is going to cost growers more, particularly those ones that have relied on the feral bee population to get their crop set. They're going to have to bring in managed colonies. Now that's an additional cost that they haven't really factored in previously. Do they have the ability then to pass that on through the supply chain to the consumer? That's the big question. Those growers, those horticulturalists, are getting bombarded by increasing costs left, right and centre. The increase in fuel, fertiliser, labour, now pollination. Something's going to have to give, and someone's going to have to be paying for that, so quite possibly.
1: Well, you've still got a long way to go, particularly in South Australia. We haven't really seen what it can do yet, so not something to look forward to, but hopefully we can learn something from the eastern states. Thanks for your time today.
0: Thanks, Cassie.
1: Danny Lefevre, the Chief Executive of the Australian Honeybee Industry Council, speaking there. You're listening to the Country Hour. It is 1:45, and we're just going to keep going to catch up with another American who has come to Australia for this conference. Given that the US is where most of the world's almonds are produced, they've got a lot to share with us. And I welcome Joel Kimmelshue, who is a principal scientist and owner of Land IQ, who's come over from California. Good afternoon.
2: Hi, Cassie. Thanks for having me.
1: So Land IQ, you deal with mapping and aerial surveillance of where crops are. So can you explain to me why this is necessary in the almond industry and how you came about?
2: Yeah, the story is interesting. The mapping all started with the Almond Board of California, and the growers on the board of the Almond Board itself said, I think I'm a pretty good grower, but I can't achieve the average yields that the government is reporting. So when you speak about average yields, you talk about, in our case, pounds per acre. Here, the same thing, kilograms per hectare. And there's two parts of that. The numerator, the top, the pounds, is measured because it goes across the scale, and that's where the dollar sign is, so that's measured very accurately. So the grower's hypothesis or idea was that the denominator, the acres part, was too low. So they called us and said, do you think you can map a county? So we mapped Madera County. We handed the maps to the growers. They drove around and said, well, you think it worked pretty well, but I think you might have got lucky, so do it again. So we did it again, and then in 2014, the Almond Board of California joined forces with the Walnut Board, the Pistachio Research Board, and the Prune Board, and we mapped those four tree crops in California. And then since then, it's grown for a variety of other reasons, and then the Almond Board of Australia heard about the work that we do, and so we've been mapped a couple times here now in Australia.
1: So now that you're here looking at Australia, you're seeing a bit of a change in where they are, a growth in where they are. What can people glean from the information you're providing?
2: Yeah, so historically, the estimate of hectares grown or area producing almonds has been kind of survey based. So for growers, fill out a survey, how many hectares are you growing and where are you growing it? That inherently is incomplete, and you never get 100% response. So when we look at things from the sky with satellite imagery, that's foundational to ground truthing work. So we did a bunch of ground truthing here in Australia as well. That provides 100% coverage of where almonds possibly can be. So, and the ground truthing also provides an opportunity for what we call verification. So if I drove by it, and I logged it and saw it in real time as an almond orchard, and then I go back and I use our remote sensing technologies to also try to predict what is it. How many times did we get it right with the subset that we drove by? So if I drove by, I saw it as an almond orchard, and I saw 1,500 almond orchards when we did ground truthing in Australia, How many times do we get it right? Our accuracies are about 98%. So comparing the model results with the observed on-the-ground results.
1: So what's the application of this? What's the benefit to the industry for this?
2: There's a lot of applications. So primarily it's like, okay, how many hectares are there? That's one. Then we do an age analysis. I won't go into the details about that, but we know the age of every orchard, plus or minus 1 year. Therefore, you know, based on that, non-bearing, because those are young orchards, so 1 through 4 years, non-bearing. Everything over 4 years, bearing. So then you know your producing acreage. So the first thing was standing acreage, how many or hectares are out there. And then you know the producing hectares. And then also you can use it for water consumption estimates, for regulatory compliance, for grower management, for biomass accumulation, for biosecurity reasons. It's a map. Think of a comprehensive map of every block of almonds that's out there.
1: And how many people are actually taking this up and using it? Is it if you measure it, you can monitor it, or the saying goes, and you've got to be able to measure things first before you can actually make changes.
2: Yeah, right. You can't manage it if you don't measure it.
1: Yes, that's it.
2: Yeah, so the Almond Board, in earlier today in Tim Jackson's State of the Industry address, is already using the information in a variety of different ways. They're looking at it from a rootstock perspective. They're looking at it from just understanding the total footprint and the growth in certain areas of Australia and the kind of limitation of growth in other areas.
1: Yeah. And how much interest has there been in Australia for this technology and this ability to map the industry?
2: Yeah, well, so far it kind of a good bit of interest, I'm pretty certain, because they've asked us to come back and do it twice, so that's good. So things change over time, so you get to do that. But that interest is, it kind of puts what I like to say, the coffee shop talk of, I think there's this many hectares, and there's the other person says, I think there's this many hectares, to bed. They don't need to debate that anymore. Now we know what that is, so the interest is quite large because we've just provided the facts. And then the industry can be confident in that and making decisions about it.
1: And what sort of change have you seen, just in a nut? Like, is there exponential growth? Would you call it exponential growth?
2: There's been growth, yes. When we first did it in 2023, the number came back at about 63,000 or so, plus or minus hectares. And in 2026, it's now 71,000. So that's significant growth over those 3 years. And it's when the industry grows like that, it's good to know what that growth is.
1: There's a lot that goes into that. That takes water, that takes resources, support. So it's good to know, as I just said, if you can't manage it, if you can't measure it.
2: Right.
1: So I'm sure the industry is finding it. And you've had some interesting insights here today for people to take away. So thank you so much for joining me today, Joel.
2: Thank you, Cathy.
1: Joel Kimishu, who is with Land IQ, principal scientist and owner at Land IQ. It's 8 minutes to 1.
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1: Just before we get to markets, I will introduce you to Gemma Jealous and Josh Moss. Now, they are both agronomists at two different almond orchards, Josh at Robin Vale and Gemma at Loxton. And they had an opportunity to go to the US as part of a study tour. And I thought it might be interesting to get a sense of what they brought back from this study tour. So, first of all, Josh, good afternoon.
4: Good afternoon, Cassie.
1: And Gemma, hello.
5: Hi, Cassie.
1: So, what was your interest in going to the US?
4: So there are many, many reasons for it, but I think the crucial one there was looking at the new varieties that they have grown in California. So certainly the Australian industry is about to undergo quite a lot of significant redevelopment in the next 5 or 10 years, since our orchards are starting to reach the end of their, you know, the end of their life cycle. And we're having quite a lot of issues with bee supply at the moment. So, of course, there's a great deal of interest now in newer self-fertile varieties. So I think learning about all those options that they have in California was a good part of the trip. Yep.
1: Right. And Gemma, what was your interest?
5: My interest was just mainly around, I've only been in industry for about 5 years, and so I hadn't had any exposure to the Californian industry either, and being one of the biggest industries, I thought it was really important that I get a bit of perspective on their growing and how they grow things over there. So that was my main reason for going.
1: What did you see?
5: Uh, just lots of really interesting stuff, very different to what I expected. A lot of smaller growers, like in our industry in Australia, where a lot of corporatized growers, bigger farms kind of thing, and for them it's smaller growers, family owned businesses off in like down the back tracks kind of thing, and
1: their father did it, their grandfather did it, same
5: correct.
1: Sort of thing we had in other industries. So what's something that you want to bring back, or what are some of the things you might want to bring back from what you learned over there?
5: Oh, there was a lot.
4: Yes.
5: It's very hard to sum up,
4: Yes, in a couple of minutes, Liz. But I think it was one very good part of the trip was also looking at a few of the exotic pests and diseases that they currently have in California, which at this stage we do not. But it is, of course, good to know how they're actually dealing with those sorts of problems, so that, unfortunately, when they inevitably do arrive into Australia, that we will be well prepared to deal with those issues.
1: Right. And there's also, Gemma, this is perhaps more for you, at the event here, there's quite a lot of women in almond networking events. How attractive is the almond industry, do you think, to women?
5: Oh, majorly. It's a relatively new industry, and because of that, there's a lot of, for me going through university, younger women coming through the industry or through agriculture in general, and there are so many job opportunities, whether it be through technical space, whether it be through management, through agronomy, anything. There is a lot of opportunities, whether male or female, but it's been amazing seeing the growth of the industry and the amount of females coming through as well.
1: Well, I hope you get a great opportunity to share your learnings. We are getting to the end of the program, I'm sorry, but I hope that the industry can benefit from your trip. It sounds like it was very interesting.
5: Definitely.
4: Yes, definitely.
1: Well, thank you so much for your time today, Josh Moss and Gemma Jealous, who were both agronomists working at two different orchards across Australia. We will head across to the markets now, where Isabella Kelly has the results from the Dublin markets. Good afternoon.
6: Good afternoon, Cassie. Numbers remained similar as agents offered 5,000 lambs and 1,000 sheep. Quality was generally good this week, however many of the lambs are starting to lose condition and turn woolly. The usual trade and processor buyers were active, along with specialty butchers, feeders and restockers. The odd pen of fresher lambs sold marginally dearer, however the bulk of the yarding sold to a mostly firm trend. Mutton quality was again good, with prices here also firm on recent sales. Light new season crossbred lamb sold from $195 to $220 as ideal store descriptions sold from $230 to $245 a head. New season heavy trade lamb sold from $260 to $275 as the extra heavy weights ranged from $290 to $346 a head. Old extra heavy weights sold from $300 to $392 a head. Light new season merino lambs sold from $185 to $210 as trade weights ranged from $220 to $290 a head. New season Shawn merino lambs ranged from $220 to $230 a head. Older heavy trade merino lambs sold from $235 to $250 as heavy weights ranged from $280 to $368 a head. Light mutton sold from $120 to $150. Trade weights ranged from $170 to $190 as heavyweights sold from $230 to $270 a head. This is Isabella Kelly reading a report prepared by John Traeger for the MLA Livestock Reporting Service.
1: Thanks for that, Isabella. And now down south, where Peter Kerr has the results from Mount Gambier. Good afternoon.
7: Good afternoon, Cassie. This is the Mount Gambier Cattle Report for the 14th of October. Numbers rose this week on the back of last week's much stronger sale. Agents got 867 head of live weight and open auction cattle. These sold to another full field of buyers on a mixed quality offering. More secondary tights came forward as the market sold from firm to easier rates. Feelers lost up to 20 cents. Steers range from 487 to 502 cents, and heifers sold to 520 cents a kilogram. Yearling steers of the trade made from 476 to 490. Similar heifers from 470 to also 490 cents a kilogram. Feed order sort steers from 434 to 496 cents, and heifers from 400 to once again 490 cents a kilogram. Crow and steers and bullocks lost 7 cents. They returned from 443 to 499. Feeders active from 434 to 472. Crown heifers dropped 10 cents. The trade operated from 425 to 491. Feeders active from 455 to 480 cents as manufacturing steers sold at 380 cents a kilogram. Heavy cows remained firm in price to sell from 399 to 428 cents for younger types. Lighter lots from 360 to 392, with bulls ranging from 403 to 466.

0: cents a kilogram. This has been Peter Kerr for the MLA's National Livestock Reporting Service.
1: Thanks for that, Peter. 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But for more rural news, you can always go online to abc.net.au/rural for more rural news. 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
3: Good afternoon, Sarah Maunder in Adelaide with ABC News. The state opposition says a new model for birthing services in the state's mid-north has been described as unsafe and unsuitable by local doctors in a letter to the health minister. The model, which began on Monday, involves a single birthing team working across the Jamestown and Crystal Brook hospitals. Liberal frontbencher Jack Batty says GPs from the two hospitals have written to the state government calling for the model to be put on hold.
4: The doctors themselves have raised some concerns, particularly around continuity of care, also around clinical handovers and what all of that means for patient safety.
3: SA's Education Minister Lucy Hood says three Adelaide Early Learning Centres have closed. Those are Royal Park, Plimpton and Oaklands Park. The company went into voluntary administration in August. Ms Hood says families were told of the closures on Monday.
5: So around 120 families are affected, and I understand that EDGE is assisting them in finding alternative care arrangements for those families. They can also go on the Starting Blocks website and put in their postcode, and that provides them with centres that have availability in their area.
3: The new chief executive of SA Health says she's looking at ways to speed up hospital discharges amid heightened demand for beds. Robin Lindsay says almost 500 people are waiting in the state's hospitals to move into residential aged care. She's told 891 ABC Adelaide she's looking at a range of measures, including community education.
6: One thing that we need to drive is supporting people to understand where to get care. There are a variety of options that aren't an emergency department. So I think supporting people to get care more simply is definitely one thing we can do.
3: Overseas, Donald Trump says Taiwan will buy 30% of the gas from a pipeline project in the US state of Alaska in what he describes as one of the biggest deals ever made. Last year, Taiwanese state energy firm CPC signed an agreement with Alaska Gasline Development to buy liquefied natural gas and invest in the pipeline project, with Taiwan saying at the time that it will ensure the island's energy security. US President Trump has made the announcement at a rally in Alaska.
7: Taiwan has just agreed to buy 30% of the gas coming off the pipeline for the next 20 years. That guarantees the success. It's one of the biggest commitments in history for anything. It's one of the biggest deals ever made.
3: Nine roller coasters have now been closed across the United States and Canada after a man fell to his death at a theme park in the U.S. state of Georgia. 42-year-old Hassan Ibn Karim was riding the Goliath roller coaster when witnesses say he was ejected from his seat, appearing to hover above the car before striking several people and falling to his death at Six Flags over Georgia near Atlanta. One family who had ridden the coaster earlier in the day have told media that the lap bars that sit over the rider's legs and waists didn't feel secure and tight. Amusement parks regulations in the US vary from state to state, and as Georgia launches its own review, there are now some calls for federal oversight. Back home in South Australia's Transport Minister says he expects that there will be a blitz over summer to repair the state's road network. He says SA has a $2 billion road maintenance backlog. The Auditor General's latest report for the last financial year was released yesterday and found spending on the state's roads had been significantly below approved contract values. Mr. Sokarch says he's confident work will get underway soon to tackle the backlog.
8: There's a series of factors of which are influencing that. The scale and magnitude of our roads, 23,000 kilometres of roads in a state with a pretty small population base. It has a challenge before us.
3: South Australia is set to become the first Australian state or territory to feature in the world-renowned Michelin Guide. Bethany Cody has more.
9: Since earlier this year, anonymous independent inspectors have been dining in restaurants across the state to handpick locations to feature in the International Guide. Tourism Australia was approached by Michelin in 2016 to expand its reach into the Australian market, but the national authority ultimately decided against it. South Australia has now gone its own way. It says the price it paid to bring Michelin to SA is confidential for commercial reasons and hasn't revealed any ongoing costs, but says it's worth it. The first SA restaurants to feature in the guide will be revealed tonight.
3: South Australia's weather: Port Lincoln 18, Port Pirie partly cloudy 23, Renmark mostly sunny 21, Mount Gambier cloudy and 15, Adelaide a top of 20 and partly cloudy. It's currently 17 degrees. This is ABC News.
10: G'day, I hope you're well. Welcome to The World Today. I'm Andy Park, coming to you from Gadigal Land in Sydney. Nice to be with you. This Wednesday, Labor seeks to impose a new minimum tax on some trusts. And scientists welcome the return of a little brown moth to the skies of eastern Australia in near plague proportions. Just don't call them bogan moths.
11: No, they are not bogan moths. I feel like that's a very unreasonable way of describing them. They're absolutely lovely moths. The navigation stuff is just too cool. It's amazing.
10: Doctors have confirmed Pope Leo has lung cancer after an operation in Rome, which removed part of his right lung during a 90-minute surgery. The diagnosis has come as a bit of a shock to Catholics around the globe, given the pontiff's relatively young age and otherwise good health. Alexandra Humphreys filed this report.
12: As Pope Leo underwent surgery at Rome's Gemelli Hospital, worshippers gathered in prayer.
13: Tonight we will all join in prayer in the John Paul II Chapel and we will wish him the best. We are close to him.
14: He keeps us all unified and sends a message of peace to all the people that we all have to love each other.
12: Shortly after the operation, the Vatican revealed the pontiff has lung cancer. Pope Leo has only been in the role for 17 months. The 71-year-old considered a young and sporty choice to lead the Catholic Church when elected in May last year. Father Frank Brennan is an Australian academic and lawyer.
15: It is a shock because he was elected under 70 years of age and we all knew he was very healthy and fit. He even went to the gym very regularly. So we hope and pray that he'll be well. But yes, unlike Pope Benedict and Pope Francis before him, they were much older when they were elected Pope. So we thought we had someone who was young, who was going to be with us for 20 years and who was fit and healthy.
12: Father Brennan points out that Pope Leo has already been influential on the direction of the Catholic Church.
15: He's been very pivotal in the Church in that Pope Francis was seen to be a disruptor, urging people to go to the peripheries and to be very prophetic. This man came along as an Augustinian, wanting to get greater unity. So he's been trying to walk that fine line of forging unity while at the same time maintaining the Francis direction. He's really led the world in calling for greater humanity as we deal with issues to deal with artificial intelligence.
12: Dr. Sean Blanchard is a senior lecturer in theology at the University of Notre Dame. He says the announcement of Pope Leo's diagnosis demonstrates an unusual level of openness from the Church.
16: Historically, there's definitely not been great transparency about the health of the Pope. I think that part of this is Pope Leo's personality. I think part of it is arising from a new strategy of how the Vatican wants to engage with the world. I'm sure this is connected in some ways with the abuse crisis. Always wanting to lean towards openness and transparency whenever prudent or possible.
12: The news has shocked Catholics around the globe, coming just days after Pope Leo's disclosure during Sunday prayers that a small nodule had been discovered on his lung.
16: There's no question that news like this is sobering. It's a reminder of his mortality, of the mortality of us all. But I think we're probably in a wait-and-see situation here. It was caught very early, so I think there's optimism. But, whenever there's cancer, there's obviously the possibility that there's much more going on than we're aware of at this time.
12: Professor Peter Gibbs is an oncology specialist at the Walter and Eliza Hall Institute in Melbourne. He says more details are needed on the size of the cancer, but the information so far suggests it may be limited to the Pope's lung.
17: It sounds like it's been found early, which is critical for any cancer, the stage that it's found. So if it's quite a small nodule, then this is very likely to be curative surgery, and I'd hope he'll do well after the surgery.
12: During the Pope's surgery, the lower lobe of his right lung was removed. Professor Gibbs says hopefully his recovery will be smooth.
17: There'll be the sort of immediate consequences of the surgery, which could be some discomfort and possibly some breathing issues, but you'd expect him to make a full recovery and not feel breathless after the surgery. So the remaining lung should be plenty of lung for him to function on without feeling short of breath when he exerts himself.
12: He's expected to remain in hospital for around a week. The Vatican has not made any statements about Pope Leo's treatment going forward, and it's unclear whether a planned visit to South America next month will still go ahead.
10: Alexandra Humphreys and Alison Schau there. As part of his broad plan to shake up Australia's tax system, the Treasurer, Jim Chalmers, has introduced a bill to Parliament today which seeks to impose a new minimum tax on some trusts. He says the reform is about making the system fairer, but the Coalition has described the policy as an attack on small business and wants the legislation referred to a Senate inquiry. Bridget Fitzgerald has the latest.
18: The Treasurer has long said Australia's tax system needs an overhaul. When Jim Chalmers stood in Parliament today to introduce a bill aimed at changing the way some trusts are taxed, he made his case for why he believes it's necessary.
19: Speaker, today the Albanese government is introducing the next tranche of legislation in the most ambitious tax reform package in a generation. One that makes the tax system fairer, more sustainable, and funds income tax cuts for workers.
18: Today's bill is a continuation of the Treasurer's plan set out in the May budget. It follows a series of high-profile measures, including tax cuts, changes to negative gearing, and the capital gains tax. The new laws would impose a minimum 30% tax on discretionary trusts. A discretionary trust is a private entity which can be set up to hold assets. Some businesses then use them to distribute proceeds, profits, and capital.
19: This is all about better aligning the tax treatment of income from assets and income from work. And it's also about funding those income tax cuts for workers that we are delivering again and again. We know that there are legitimate reasons to use trusts, including succession planning and asset protection. But the flexibility provided by discretionary trusts allows some people to plan their tax affairs in ways that aren't available to most workers and families.
18: The government's concern is when discretionary trusts are used to lower tax rates in what's known as income splitting. That's when trustees allocate all or part of their income to others who are on a lower tax rate. But industry groups argue the changes will hurt businesses using trusts for legitimate operations. Shadow Treasurer Tim Wilson called for the bill to be referred to a parliamentary inquiry.
20: We know that this 30% minimum tax on trusts, which he said 50 times over wouldn't be done but is now being considered by this parliament, will have massive consequences for small business. Around $50,000 per small business, an estimated $13.3 billion deadweight loss on the economy.
18: Phil McCann is the director of tax firm McCann Financial Group. He says his clients will be affected if the proposed change becomes law.
21: We're a mid-tier firm in North Melbourne. We have lots of family trusts on our books. And, they'll be upended completely. There are fixes. They're getting their plans. Most of this isn't law yet. This is planned. But it's going to upend their business structure and cost them tens of thousands of dollars in legal fees and corporate restructuring.
18: The accountant says many farmers use trusts too.
21: And in some cases, the trusts own the land. So to unwind this, because what the government is saying here, they want you to unwind this. I don't like them. So get rid of them or change them to a shape which is like a fixed trust, which isn't flexible at all and would be unworkable. So the land, the farmland, and again, the law hasn't come to pass yet, but my fellow advisors and I are saying we could see no way around taking the land out of the trust. So there'll be stamp duty involved. There'll be assumed capital gains, transferring it from trust to someone else. Unless there's some rollovers that are planned, allowing you to have a tax-free change for new structure. But it's so that the big worry with farms is the land that's owned by the trust. And unwinding that is very expensive.
18: Meanwhile, the Greens have raised concerns over what they say could be a loophole in the legislation. The laws outline an exemption for payments to charities and other tax-exempt entities, which the Greens say could give people with trusts a tax break to send their kids to private schools. The Greens could pose a problem for the government, as Labor will need the minor party on side to help pass the legislation through the Senate, with support from the Coalition looking very unlikely.
10: Bridget Fitzgerald and Oliver Gordon reporting. Aged care providers are charging thousands of dollars extra per year for residents to simply watch free-to-air TV. It's one of the many new charges made possible by the new federal government rules. Investigative reporter Anne Connolly joins me for more now. Anne, what sorts of things are people being charged for here?
0: Well, they're being charged for things like a TV in their room, phones, Wi-Fi access. Some providers plan to charge for a cooked breakfast every day, sometimes soft drinks. There's other people who will charge for wine and so forth with a meal. But a lot of things, the concern is that some things that previously were free are now being charged for.
10: What's the government said about the sort of fees that are being charged?
0: So there was a trial by Opal, which is Australia's biggest aged care provider, earlier in the year, where it was discovered that people were being charged fees for a TV in their room. And Sam Ray, the aged care minister, responded to that.
1: Every reasonable person can see that having a telly and access to a telly is a basic human right.
0: So after Sam Ray made that comment, he then reiterated the fact that providers weren't to charge people for TVs who'd been in care before November 1 last year. But in fact, everybody who comes after that, all new residents, can be charged for a TV. So potentially is a right for older residents, but not for new people.
10: What are families and the sector saying in response to your report?
0: Families and advocates are really concerned that this is creating a two-tiered system, that there's going to be people who can't afford to have a basic like a TV, can't afford to go to activities like music and art that's happening in their community and in the facility. Here's what family member Elizabeth Tosti said about the changes to TVs and access to them.
22: A prisoner, I'm sure, gets a television in their cell. Surely to goodness, an aged care resident suffering from dementia has a right to free-to-air television in their room.
0: The sector is saying that, particularly with Uniting, who we featured today, they said that they're now reviewing some of their offerings. However, the sector says we have to make up the revenue that we've lost because there was another fee that they were charging previously to everyone, and they need to retain that revenue.
10: Investigative reporter Anne Connolly there. Andy Park with you. 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Subscribe to the podcast for all of our stories. Just search for The World Today. Overseas now, and French students say they're not giving up their fight for better learning conditions, despite clashes between Paris police and protesters. Hundreds of thousands of students, families and trade unionists have been marching in cities across France for weeks, demanding changes to the education system and classrooms. Analysts say it's a powerful time to be protesting in the lead up to next year's presidential elections. Stephanie Smale reports.
23: Police and protesters clash on the streets of Paris. Tear gas and water cannons unleashed on the crowd. High school students expressing frustration about the aggression, arguing the weeks-long protests have been mostly peaceful.
24: They're just
23: We're just demonstrating for our basic, simple rights. And then they arrive with mortars and gas. So we shout cute little slogans, and then we're the bad guys who get violently repressed.
2: There are thousands of young people demonstrating, and the only things we see are burning trash cans and vandalism. And I think that's a poor summary of what's going on.
4: Demonstrations over teacher shortages, overcrowded classrooms, and crumbling school buildings have been held across the country. And protesters are vowing not to stand down.
5: Nobody expected the movement to take on such a scale. And now you have a government thinking, wait, what's going on? What's happening? And the youth are right.
4: Activist Greta Thunberg joined the crowds on the northern outskirts of Paris, where the protests first started.
6: The French students are now

0: protests so far?
1: What we can observe is that the Education Minister, Édouard Geffray, and the Prime Minister, Sébastien Lecornu, have pledged a few things. So the Prime Minister has said, look, we're going to have an urgent plan where we've got more substitute teachers. Then we're going to think about your timetable. In France, if you're in a high school, your number of contact hours vary from 32 to 38 hours. And the Prime Minister also has heard their demand about that platform, Parcoursup, that enables a transition from high school to higher education. It's been really clumsy, very frustrating. Some people have not been able to access university, and it's kind of seen as a fundamental right in France.
0: Romain Fathi explains it's a good time for students to be raising their voices ahead of the 2027 French presidential election.
1: If there is a lot of French people joining in, yes, that will have to be addressed and perhaps nipped into the bud before it gets worse. And in that situation, I think, given the timing, the government is likely to cave in. And that's why the high school students are putting that pressure, because they know that their bargaining power at this very specific point in time, before the election, that's going to carry their voice further at this point in time.
0: The French protests have prompted a broader wave of student activism in Europe, with protesters in Albania hurling bricks at the education ministry. The Albanian demonstrations are centred on higher education costs, financial support and job prospects after graduation. And in Greece, students have set up tents in central Athens to draw attention to the cost of living crunch for young people.
2: Stephanie Smale there. The United Nations is being asked to investigate if the detention of a man in Japan violated international law. The 72-year-old was detained for 11 months on false charges, and then he died from cancer before his name was cleared. His family was awarded compensation, but is now campaigning for justice and change, saying the case represents broader issues in Japan's justice system. North Asia correspondent Natalie Whiting has this exclusive report.
3: Aishima Kazuto scrolls through family photos on a tablet, reminiscing. But there's one memory he can't escape, the day his father was diagnosed with stomach cancer. He was in such a state that he could barely walk on his own, he tells me. Yet despite this, he had to return to the detention centre. His father, Aishima Shizuo, had been behind bars for about 6 months at that stage on charges that would later be dropped. It would be another month before he was admitted to hospital for treatment with his detention suspended. Mr. Aishima died about 4 months later. His son believes things could have been different. If he hadn't been arrested, the cancer would have been found at an earlier stage, he says. Surgery could have been performed to remove it. Mr. Aishima's family successfully sued over the case, which had falsely accused him of exporting equipment that could be used for military purposes. But they're taking fresh legal action against the judges involved. And now the United Nations is being asked to weigh in, with the case being submitted to its working group on arbitrary detention. Lawyer Ikeder Clarice from public interest law firm Ledge argues there was no legal basis for Mr. Aishima's detention.
4: They did not look at the facts and made an assessment of whether detention was necessary, whether there was any risk of Mr. Aishima's fleeing or tampering with evidence.
3: Her colleague, Tanaka Taro, says there are broader concerns about people being held for prolonged periods. Human rights groups claim it's a bid to extract confessions.
5: It's not just about Mr. Aishima-san's case, but I think it's about the whole criminal system in Japan.
3: The UN Working Group has previously found cases from Japan constituted arbitrary detention, but its rulings are non-binding and they were rejected by Japan, which said they were based on factual errors. The Japanese government has pushed back at criticism in the past, saying there are strict requirements for holding suspects and defendants which give due consideration to the guarantee of human rights. Lawyer Takashi Takano is representing the family and concedes the case against the judges is unlikely to succeed.
6: So we believe that we should put more pressure, outside pressure. So we decided to file another submission to the UN human rights body.
4: Do you expect

0: response from the Japanese government to be different this time?
1: Well, I hope so, but they have been continuing to kind of ignore the warnings from the United Nations, and they may do the same thing this time. But the climate is, I think, a little bit changing.
2: The case will be back before the courts later this month.
3: Natalie Whiting. Finally today, you can't open a cupboard or pick up a towel in many parts of southeastern Australia right now without a dusty bogong moth flying at your face before evading capture by flying around erratically. These swarms really are something. Even the New York Times has featured news of the billions of moths filling the sky in a way that scientists haven't seen since the year 2000's Sydney Olympic Games closing ceremony, when the weather radar mistook the clouds of bogong moths for incoming rain. So what happened to these idiosyncratic little creatures in the years since, when their population dropped by 99%, and why have they returned all aflutter this year? Caitlin Forster is a lecturer at the School of Life and Environmental Sciences at the University of Sydney and joins me. Caitlin, it's easy to see these creatures as not that bright and pretty good at making a mild nuisance of themselves, but of course there's much, much more to these little brown guys. So where have they been?
4: Yeah, I will say it's probably not fair to say that they're not very bright, considering they make a 1,000-kilometre migration. I don't think that I could do that without a map, and they seem to do it really well, which is such a cool thing about these insects. But generally speaking, they start off on the sort of inland part of Australia, in New South Wales, Queensland, and on the sort of east coast generally. And then they will migrate to the Alps. And this is where they will estivate, which is basically sleeping over summer because they don't like the heat so much. And then they'll come back out and migrate back so that they can lay their eggs.
3: It's incredible, really. So what's changed this year? What's been different about the climate or about, I suppose, human impact on their populations that means that they're coming back in droves?
4: Yeah, it's a really interesting year this year. So we sort of noticed that their populations dropped quite dramatically between sort of 2017, 2019. But this year looks like there's been some pretty good weather to allow for them to do really well. So we had a relatively wet winter followed by a quite warm spring starting off. And so that means that it's been quite good weather for them to actually breed. But there is some evidence that the wind has blown them a little bit off course. So we've got a lot of moths in areas that we haven't typically seen them for a while.
3: So with a generational glut of bug food flying around in the sky, even my own two little daughters want to know which animals will be the ones who benefit the most. Are we going to see a massive population boom of possums or birds in the next few years because of this abundance of food?
4: Yeah, so we often talk about the mountain pygmy possum as something that eats a lot of bogongs, but because of where we're currently seeing them, there's a lot of other animals that are going to hugely benefit from the moths that are hanging around. So you may notice that a lot of them are hanging around on the bottle brushes, and a lot of these other birds that quite like both nectar and insects will hang around there too. So I've seen a lot of noisy miners feeding on bogongs at the moment, and other birds like magpies as well. So a lot of our birds are going to benefit from these little protein pops that are hanging around.
3: At least it gives the cicadas a break, I suppose. Positive conservation stories really are so rare. You would know that more than anyone. So why should we embrace these dusty brown little creatures with a rather unfashionable sounding name?
4: I think it's really nice that we've got a really good opportunity to watch a heap of insects hanging around our houses. Now, I know that people are often concerned about them hanging around their clothes and potentially eating their clothes, but this species doesn't actually eat clothing. So it's a really good opportunity to watch them, see what they're doing, and maybe just appreciate the flutter of moths, because they won't be here for very long. So it's a good time to get out in nature and watch some insects.
3: And they're not bogan moths.
4: No, they are not bogan moths. I feel like that's a very unreasonable way of describing them. They're absolutely lovely. The navigation stuff is just too cool. It's amazing.
3: What about Christmas beetles? Will we get a return of those this summer?
4: It's hard to say. So Christmas beetles, we've been monitoring for the last few years to work out what's going on with their populations, and there's been sort of ebbs and flows. But just judging by all of the insects that I've seen so far, I'm hoping it'll be a really good year. So it'll still be a little while until we start seeing lots of Christmas beetles, but we are actually already seeing observations of Christmas beetles on citizen science projects across New South Wales. So it's hopefully a good sign for a lot of Christmas beetles too.
3: Caitlin Forster is a lecturer at the School of Life and Environmental Sciences at the University of Sydney. Nice to talk to you, Caitlin. Thank you so much.
4: Thanks for having me.
3: And that's all from the World Today team this Wednesday. I'm Andy Park. Thanks for your company. I hope you enjoy the rest of your afternoon. Bye for now.

0: live across Adelaide, South Australia, and Broken Hill. This is Joe Laverty.
1: So were you in the queue to buy Powderfinger tickets? They went on sale at 1 o'clock. And look, they sold out. They sold out in 15 minutes. Unbelievable. Were you lucky enough to get Powderfinger tickets, or are you a little bit more down in the dumps today? And maybe there might be, I don't know whether or not they'll put on a second show, but you would think that in 15 minutes they might go, geez, there's enough demand for this to do another one. I did get a text saying, I have mine. I know a colleague of mine was in the queue. They got theirs, so that's good. But there'll be a lot of very disappointed people today who did not get Powderfinger tickets. I've got something for you, which I think is, it's actually even better than Powderfinger. I put it out there. And that is the most influential philosopher alive today. He is an Australian. His name is Professor Peter Singer. He's a prolific writer. He's written so many books which change minds and lives, including his book, The Life You Can Save. Something that was transformative for so many people was called Animal Liberation. That one's decades old. My favourite is his book, The Ethics of What You Eat. And this is, I was reviewing this book. And I reviewed it with no intention of being vegetarian. The idea didn't even cross my mind. But I read the book. I was on the plane as I was reading it, and the air hostess came past and offered me a cheese and ham sandwich. And I said no, because it had ham in it. And then I was vegetarian for decades until I got pregnant, and then all I could eat was bacon during that pregnancy. But I'm back. I'm back on the vegetarian train, so I'll be able to tell Professor Singer that I'm back on board. But influential. Yes, yes, he is. And you are going to hear from him in just a moment. I would also like to know from you the meal that you would serve if the Michelin judges were coming to your place, the thing that impresses your friends, your family, impresses you that you can make this. Rosemary's from Kensington. Hello, Rosemary. What would you be serving up for a Michelin judge?
2: Good afternoon. Well, I like serving papillote de veau. It's a special meal with veal, and papillote in French means little birds. So it's little birds of veal, but of course veal is from cattle. I'm sorry to be saying all these things when you've given up meat.
1: Oh, that's fine, Rosemary, because guess what? It's not all about me. There's plenty of people who would think this is delicious. So yeah, go ahead. What else is in it?
2: You take the fine veal fillets or scallops, and you some people pound them to make them thinner, but then you can get holes in them, so I don't do that. And you fill them up with a mince of pork and veal and some herbs and perhaps just a tiny bit of garlic. And then you roll them up in bacon or in prosciutto and tie them with string. Then you slightly brown them on all sides and put them into a beautiful casserole, which is going to go in the oven. But before you do that, you add shallots and baby carrots and a few more herbs like thyme, and you cook those in the vestiges of the pan juices, and then you glaze it with a little muscat. And then you pour those juices over the papillote de veau in your casserole, cover them with a lid, and bung it in the oven, and then you sit back and enjoy your guests until it's ready to cook.
1: Oh, this sounds like a labour of love, Rosemary, but it does sound incredible. And when you serve it up to your guests, what's the reception like?
2: Well, they're absolutely stunned because these funny little things that do look like baby birds have so much flavour, and you know, they're just it's a complicated and a gently unfolding flavour that you just soak in with the richness and a nice drink of your preference to have with it.
1: Well, Rosemary, you are definitely in the running for those tickets to go and see Carmen. Would you like to go and see Carmen?
2: Oh, yes.
1: Yes, good.
2: So much.
1: Good. You are in the running. Thank you so much for your story. See ya.
2: Thank you.
1: Bye-bye. Maureen's listening at Albert Park. So what is your showstopper meal, the one that is worthy of a Michelin star?
3: Oh, hi, Jo. Nothing's very special. I'm all for saving the planet and not wasting and planting trees. So what I do is at the end of the week or whenever I'm ready to go shopping, I just go through the fridge, pull out all the veggies, chop off any bits that are not looking the best and make patties. This was inspired by my mother who used to make something called potato fritters, but I think originally they were Welsh pancakes and they were grated potato with flour, egg and some flavouring in it. So I just chop up all the veggies or grate them and put in, if I've got things like, especially people that, if I've got people like family or friends hanging around, I'll make them and put things in that maybe they wouldn't normally eat, like eggplant or beetroot. Yes, and then just add some, everyone has cheese usually or things flavouring like cumin, garlic, and pepper and salt.
1: Oh, Maureen, you're a woman after my own heart. I loathe food waste, and being creative in the kitchen is just the best way to avoid that. And you are in the running to win that double pass to go and see Carmen as well, Maureen. Thank you for the chat. Fiona's in Birkenhead. So you're not a cook, is that right, Fiona?
4: Correct.
1: But everyone loves your what?
4: Potato bake. Everyone loves my potato bake. That's always my request. I can't compete with Rosemary. I was just listening.
1: I was going to say it's not a competition, but it actually is.
4: No, it is.
1: So tell me about your potato bake.
4: Oh, it's just a potato bake, but I always add a packet of French onion soup mix into it with, you know, lots of cream and cheese and bacon bits, but I think it's the French onion soup mix that does the trick. Yes.
1: French onion soup packet mix ends up in a surprising number of recipes. It's a bit of a sneaky winner, isn't it?
4: It is a sneaky winner. I spent many years living on sheep stations, and we would often do lamb chops with French onion soup mix sprinkled on the top and then just throw them in the oven and bake them. They're fantastic.
1: No, I'm going to go and buy myself. I haven't had a French onion soup packet mix in my cupboard
4: now,
1: for years.
4: You have to get the black and gold because it's finer than the brand ones. That's the only reason. It's much finer. Yeah.
1: Hot tip from Fiona. Thank you so much.
4: Yes.
1: Thank you. Bye-bye. And Donna's in Gawler. This sounds pretty technical, what you're going to put forward as your Michelin meal, Donna.
5: All right, I do a stuffed duck neck sausage on a celeriac mash. So I actually have to, it is technical, you've got to actually take the outer skin off the duck neck and then you cook up or mix up part of the duck with herbs and spices and usually done with a bit of fennel and stuff the sausage. And then you just, actually you can either blanch or cook it slowly. Or I usually do it in a broth and then I serve it up with just a juice, like I like sauce because the sausage is very strong in itself.
1: Do you take the bone out or do you sort of, when you serve it, you eat around the bone?
5: No, you actually have to debone it. So you actually have to, because the duck, luckily they've got a longer neck on it, you can get a fair bit of outer casing for the sausage. So you actually pull the bone out from the middle and you're left with the outer skin. So when you do cook it, and I sort of do it in a little bit of broth first and then I sear it so it's nice and crunchy on the outside, like you do with duck skin.
1: Yes.
5: And then you have it like that.
1: Well, that sounds, so we've gone from potato bake with a packet of spring onion mix into the labour of love that you've offered there, Donna. Thank you so much. Everyone who tells me about their Michelin star meal is in the running to win that double pass to go and see Carmen perform by State Opera South Australia. The show is on Tuesday night, so just make sure you're available for that. It is 20 to 2. In just a moment, you will hear from the world's most influential philosopher alive today.
6: It's 1983, and Alan...

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4: Live across Adelaide, South Australia and Broken Hill, this is Joe Laverty.
5: 20 to 2, Triple J's Hack has the story of a fella named Hugh who has donated one of his kidneys to a stranger, and he's also committed to donating 10% of his income for the rest of his life. Hugh is on the board of Effective Altruism Australia and says the movement encourages people to do the most good they possibly can. And he encourages us all to do good in your life, in the world, with your time and with your money. Now, that doesn't mean we all have to go and donate a kidney. Although I was thinking, imagine if just more of us donated a kidney altruistically to a stranger, what it would mean for those. I think there's around 16,000 people on kidney dialysis, which is just a terrible task, what that would mean for those people. So not everyone has to donate a kidney. That's not, I think, the point of this. But the question is, could you give just a little bit more? More of your time, more of your money, just a little bit. The world's most influential philosopher alive today is an Australian, Professor Peter Singer, a prolific writer who's written 50 or more books that has changed minds and lives, including his book, The Life You Can Save. Animal Liberation was huge and continues to be influential. My personal favourite is the one that made me vegetarian. It's The Ethics of What You Eat. I did not intend to become a vegetarian, Professor Peter Singer, when I read The Ethics of What You Eat. But by the time I finished the book, there it was. It's lovely to have you on the program.
6: Thanks, Joe, and it's always lovely to hear from somebody who has been influenced by the arguments that I put in one of my books to change their life in a positive direction, positive for themselves and generally positive for the world.
5: Let's start with effective altruism. What exactly is that?
6: Well, as the two words would imply, it starts with altruism. That is the idea that we don't think only of ourselves, but we also think about others, including strangers, as in Hugh, who you mentioned, who donated a kidney to a stranger. So that's part of it, that should be one of our important aims in life. And the other part is that whatever it is that we do to make the world a better place, to help others, we should do what we would ordinarily do if we're buying some expensive item. We should do a little bit of research and find out how we can get the best value for what we're doing. And a lot of people who donate to charities don't actually think about that. They don't go online and say, well, where can I help people the most for however much it is that I'm able to afford to give?
5: We certainly have some charities which are some of the big names, and they're really easy to donate to. I did go onto your website, Professor Singer, and I saw that some of the charities you recommend are not in that big charity brand, in that category of really big charities. So how do you determine which are some of the charities that would be best to give money to?
6: Well, you're talking about The Life You Can Save, which is an organisation and a website at thelifeyoucansave.org that recommends charities that are helping people in extreme poverty. And I mean extreme poverty by global standards. So living on $3 a day, so five Australian dollars a day or less. And we are looking for charities that we can evaluate how much good they're doing for each dollar that they're spending. And the big charities that you mentioned, I'm not putting them down. I'm not saying that they aren't doing good things. Generally, they are. But they're very hard to assess because they do a lot of different things. And if you donate to them, it's hard to know exactly which of their various areas your money will go to. So we tend to have charities that focus on one thing that we can easily affect, like it might be providing bed nets against malaria in regions where malaria is a major killer of small children. It might be getting girls to go to school in India, where that's the particular thing that organisation is doing. It might be repairing obstetric fistulas, which are very damaging conditions that young women can get if they give birth to a child without medical assistance and things go wrong. And it means that they become incontinent, and in, you know, rural parts of the world where there's not much running water, that really makes it very hard for them to keep clean, and they tend to be ostracized in their community. But it's a repairable condition, and for, you know, maybe $1,000, $1,500, you can give a young woman her entire life back. So it's those kinds of things where we see exceptional value, and those are the organisations that we recommend. Mm.
5: You make a comparison between, we have a lot of great donors to the arts, for example, and they may donate tens of thousands, maybe even hundreds of thousands to the arts or to creating a statue or something like that, which contributes to, I suppose, society. But you say that that's probably not the best way to spend money, really.
6: I think not. I mean, you know, I'm not against the arts. That's very nice. And I think being creative is really important. And, you know, it's good to encourage people to practice the arts themselves. But where we're talking about donating substantial amounts of money, I think you have to put the creation of that art object, or the enabling the gallery to purchase it, or whatever else it might be, against the fact that probably those amounts of money that you just mentioned could save several lives, or could restore sight to people who can't see because they've got cataracts. And in Australia, if you have cataracts, you can get them removed as part of Medicare without having to pay for it. But in other parts of the world, people with cataracts can't afford that operation. And there are organisations like Fred Hollows, which is an Australian organisation originally, that can remove those cataracts at very low cost again. So I just think, you know, before giving to the arts, I'd like people to look around and see the alternatives and weigh up where they really think they're doing the most good.
5: On 891 Afternoons, this is Peter Singer, who is a professor of philosophy. He's a bioethicist and author. And in 2021, Professor Singer, you received the Berggruen Prize for Philosophy and Culture, which did come with over $1.5 million in prize money. What did you do with that money?
6: I gave it away. I felt I didn't really need it. I was a professor at Princeton University at the time. I was earning a good salary. My children were okay. You know, they were independent and earning their own income. And I thought there's many better things that I can do with this. It was $1 million US exactly, and better things that I can do with it than either, you know, finding something to spend on myself or passing it on to my children, who are already, as I say, quite okay. So I gave about half of it to charitable organisations helping people in extreme poverty, and the other half I gave to organisations working for improving the welfare of animals, and particularly for the very large numbers of animals that are confined in factory farms and living miserable lives because they're so crowded and basically treated as commodities rather than the way we treat animals when we have companion animals.
5: I have some questions coming for you. Happy to take questions from listeners?
6: Of course.
5: This says, can you please ask Peter Singer to explain his shallow pond thought experiment? That's from David in Maylands.
6: Thanks. Yeah. Okay, so this is something that I wrote about actually more than 50 years ago now, but I wanted readers to see that we can have responsibilities to help people, even if we've in no way caused them to be in need. So I imagine that you're walking across a park, and there's a pond in the park, which you know is quite shallow because you've seen in summer maybe kids play with it and play in it, and teenagers can stand up. But there's nobody else in the pond now, except that you notice a small child has fallen into the pond, and the child is too small to stand and is in danger of drowning. So, of course, your first thought would be, well, you know, where are the parents of this child or the babysitter? But mysteriously, there's nobody around. So it seems like it's up to you to save the child's life. If you don't rush into the pond, the child will drown. But you've put on some really expensive clothes because you're going somewhere special, and jumping into the muddy pond is probably going to ruin them. So you will be up for some expense, but there's a child's life at stake. So then I you know, ask my listeners, what would they think of you if you, or what would you think of yourself if you decided you didn't want to spoil your clothes and the child was not your responsibility. You were not the one who pushed it into the pond or anything like that, or neglected it. So why don't you just forget that you've seen the child and walk on? And when I put that to audiences, of course, they say, fortunately, you know, no, that would be a terrible thing to do. You can't compare a child's life with the cost of buying some new clothes. So, yes, I think that's the right reaction. But then when we do spend money on expensive new clothes, we are deciding not to donate that to some of the effective charities that I've mentioned. And effectively, that could mean that a child will die. Now, it's true the child is not in front of you, you don't see the child, but we know that these effective organisations that have been independently assessed do save lives. So that's why I think if we do have, you know, enough money to buy clothes that do more than cover our body and are fashionable or elegant or, you know, the ones we like, then I think we should also think about donating something to some of these charities. Because if not, we're a bit like the person who just walked past the child in the pond and let that child drown.
5: I think you just got into the head of everybody who goes shopping. Next time when they're standing at the clothes rack having a look, they'll be thinking about that, the shallow pond thought experiment. This is Professor Peter Singer. He is the most influential philosopher alive today. Is it true that you studied philosophy kind of by accident?
6: Yes, that is true. When I was finishing my high school here in Melbourne, I applied to do law and was accepted by the law faculty. And part of the procedure then was that you went to meet a counsellor about your degree. And this counsellor looked at my record in the final year of high school and said, oh, you've done well in the humanities, in history and literature. You might find law a little bit dry. Why don't you do an arts law course? So, you know, I did then do an arts law course, and then another more or less accident. My sister was going out with somebody who'd studied some philosophy, and I talked to him about it, and there was no philosophy in high schools in those days, and sounded like something that I might like doing. So I picked that as well as history as one of the subjects for my arts degree. And that's how I got into it, and never finished the law degree, actually.
5: And did you have any background or interest in philosophy and ethics before this?
6: I'd read a book by Bertrand Russell, The History of Western Philosophy, which I found interesting. Russell is a great writer. He's no longer alive, but he was a sort of popular philosopher. He wrote for the general audience as well as academic audiences. So that interested me in it a bit, yes. But that was really the limit of it. I wouldn't say that I'd gone into it very deeply. Mm.
5: And you weren't a vegetarian before this time, were you?
6: Oh, no. That happened later. I'd finished my degree at Melbourne University, got a scholarship, had gone to Oxford, and it was only when I was 24 that I happened, again, it's another accident, really. I happened to get into a conversation after a class with a Canadian fellow graduate student, which was interesting, and he invited me to his college for lunch. And at the lunch, there were just two options. There was a hot dish which had spaghetti with a brown sauce on top, and there was a cold salad plate. He asked whether there was meat in the spaghetti sauce, and when he was told that there was, he took the salad plate. And that was really unusual. This is 1970. So to meet somebody, you know, he was obviously not Indian or anything. I'd met some Indians who were vegetarian, but somebody from my own kind of culture, a Canadian doing philosophy, who didn't want to eat meat. I don't think I'd really had a conversation with any vegetarians about that at that stage of my life. There weren't very many of them. But when I asked him why he was avoiding meat, he simply said, I don't think it's right to treat animals in the way they get treated when they get turned into meat for us. And that led me to ask him a few more questions, look into it, that whole issue a bit more. I became aware of factory farming, which I hadn't known anything about, that, you know, I'd imagined all the animals were roaming outside having good lives, but a lot of them were now crammed inside in dark sheds. So the more I thought about that, then I thought, you know, how do we justify this? What is it that entitles us to treat animals as if their lives don't matter, just so that we can get the taste of their flesh when we don't need it. You know, obviously I knew that there were, you could live a healthy life as a vegetarian because there were a few of them that I'd at least read about. So that led me into that whole question of animal ethics and eventually to writing Animal Liberation.
5: Yes. It's funny, but I think I was about 24 years old when I read The Ethics of What You Eat. So there you go.
6: So you're a similar age to yes, me when indeed. I became vegetarian.
5: Professor Peter Singer, philosopher, bioethicist and author, a text has come through, says, look at the obscene waste of money on political donations, let alone the American basket case with Elon Musk pumping hundreds of millions into it. What do you think about billionaires, Professor Singer? Do you ever have a quiet word with any billionaires?
6: I have occasionally met some, and I've tried to persuade them to give to the charities recommended by The Life You Can Save. I've had some modest success with that. I mean, say, one of them gave $500,000, which is significant, although in terms of the amount of money they had, they wouldn't really have noticed the absence of $500,000. I occasionally do talk to them, and, you know, I think it's good when they do give to effective charities, and there are some of them, actually. There are a couple in the US who are very thoughtful about giving and planning to give away all of their wealth eventually. So I admire that. But of course, you know, people like Elon Musk who are donating to support what Trump is doing, despite obviously having some disagreements with Trump, is just mind-boggling to me.
5: Mm. You were in America for the longest time, Professor Singer. Is the current president any reason why you're back in Australia?
6: No, not really. I mean, Trump was not president when I left and when I retired in 2023. And for my wife and myself, it was pretty obvious that when I did retire from Princeton, we would return to Australia because our children were already grown up when we left and didn't come with us. And then they'd started to have their own children. And of course, we wanted to be close both to our children and to our grandchildren. So that's the principal reason. But, you know, plus Australia is a good place to live, I have to say.
5: Yes.
6: I like it better than
5: it's pretty great.
6: Being in America in many ways.
5: It is so good to catch up with you. Thank you for making time for us today.
6: Thanks, Joe. It's been great talking to you and to your listeners.
5: See you later. Bye-bye. Professor Peter Singer, philosopher, bioethicist, author. Go check out his works. There are more than 50 books you can look at. But go and look at The Life You Can Save. That is a book that you can download for free. That's how much Professor Singer would love you to take a look at some of the ideas. So The Life You Can Save, you can go online, find it, download it for free. It's coming up to the latest in the news. I love this song from Thelma Plum. 891 ABC Adelaide, South Australia and Broken Hill.

0: Good afternoon, Sarah Maunder in Adelaide with ABC News. The state opposition says a new model for birthing services in the state's mid-north has been described as unsafe and unsustainable by local doctors in a letter to the health minister. The model, which began on Monday, involves a single birthing team working across the Jamestown and Crystalbrook hospitals. Liberal frontbencher Jack Batty says GPs from the two hospitals have written to the state government calling for the model to be put on hold.
1: The doctors themselves have raised some concerns, particularly around continuity of care, also around clinical handovers and what all of that means for patient safety.
0: In response, Health Minister Blair Boyer says Crystalbrook and Jamestown were not compliant before the change. He says the model is being trialled following advice he received from doctors, including former SA Health Chief Executive Dr. Robin Lawrence.
2: That there is a risk of a catastrophic event for a mother and or her bub if we don't make a change.
0: A 12-year-old boy has been arrested for allegedly driving on the wrong side of the road in a stolen forklift in the CBD last night. Police say he almost hit a bus. The forklift was eventually found and towed from a Franklin Street car park. Senior Constable Holly Frisby told 891 ABC Adelaide the boy will appear in the youth court next month.
3: This is certainly some concerning behaviour, and it's fortunate no one was injured. About 10:45 last night, police were alerted by a bus driver who nearly had a collision with a boy driving a forklift on the wrong side of the road.
0: A proposed data centre in SA's mid-north could need refilling with water every 6 months for 6 years, according to the Australian-based company hoping to build it. The data centre would be located at Bundy, about 130 kilometres north of Adelaide. Residents have previously expressed concern over water use and the potential effects to nearby water reserves. IREN's Executive Director Lindsay Ward told 891 ABC Adelaide it would be built in stages.
4: It's a closed-loop system. As we build out the project in six-monthly increments, we'll need about 3 megalitres of water each 6 months to top up the system, and then we basically don't have to top that up again.
0: An SA Water spokesperson says it can meet the company's operational water requirements without impacting existing customers. A Riverland fisher says he can't believe the Murray-Darling Basin plan still hasn't been delivered more than a decade after it was introduced. A recent Murray-Darling Basin Authority report shows a shortfall of 265 gigalitres due to a number of state-run water-saving projects not going ahead. South Australian federal politicians from the Liberals, Labor, the Greens and an Independent are joining forces to demand the eastern states deliver their share of water. Fisher, Neil Burton, says SA has already done a lot of work to save its water.
5: In the 70s, we did a lot of rehabilitation around here with the, all the channels going and put into pipelines. A lot of the growers paid for that, from going from irrigation to drip and sprinkler and that. So surely if one state can do it, the rest can do it.
0: Overseas, the artificial intelligence firm Anthropic has asked a US appeals court to reconsider after it upheld the Pentagon's designation of the company as a national security supply chain risk. In February, Anthropic refused the Pentagon's demand to use its artificial intelligence in autonomous weapons or mass surveillance. Shortly after, defense announced a deal with OpenAI. Anthropic boss Dario Amodei said at the time his company would rather not work with the department than agree to its tech potentially being used to undermine democratic values. Last month, a federal appeals court said the Pentagon acted reasonably by labelling the company a risk, which Anthropic says has cost it billions of dollars in lost business. Back home, and the state government says an online bird flu forum for pet owners will be held at 6 o'clock tonight. The session will feature advice from experts on how to protect dogs, cats and other pets from the virus. It'll be run by the state's chief veterinary officer and members of the RSPCA, SA Health and the Department for Water. South Australia's weather now. Port Lincoln, cloudy and 18 today. Port Pirie, partly cloudy, 23. Renmark, mostly sunny, a top of 21. Mount Gambier, cloudy and 15. Adelaide, heading for a top of 20 degrees today and partly cloudy. It's currently 17.7 degrees. Looking ahead, tomorrow, sunny and 22. Friday, partly cloudy, 25. Saturday, also partly cloudy.

0: Cloudy 27, Sunday and Monday, partly cloudy 29, Tuesday, shower 2 and 29. ABC News.
1: Are there any winners in the cost of living crisis? Has gambling become our national sport? How much more can our farmers survive? What's causing the algal bloom? Can we afford the energy transition?
2: Questions, they've never been more important. So the one thing we'll never question is our duty to keep asking. ABC News, keep asking.
3: This is Afternoons with Joe Laverty on 891 ABC Adelaide, South Australia and Broken Hill.
4: Trevor, he's in the mid-north.
5: All this extra crop around the place, there has also been a mouse plague. Has that hit you at all?
6: I've never seen mice here in any numbers significant compared to what we used to get sometimes in the Mallee. I don't know what it is. Two things we don't get here, rabbits and mice.
4: Oh my gosh.
3: Joe Laverty.
4: It's 5 minutes past two. They say there are a few things more certain in life than death. It comes as part of the package of being alive in the first place. But how do you broach the subject of death? Do you avoid it? Do you welcome it? Do you even laugh about it? We are all affected by death in one way or another in our lifetime, yet it's still such a taboo subject in Western culture. We'll be talking to two of the organisers of this Sunday's SA Death Festival shortly, which I think it's worth sticking around for to find out what's involved at the SA Death Festival. And in a world of music, one person's name has been referenced more than just about any other.

0: Why is Mary such a popular name in music? And is it any Mary in particular? ABC's Malcolm Sutton has asked, who is Mary and why are singers so obsessed? You can read the article on ABC News now, and we're going to do a little bit more of a deep dive into this in half an hour. So stay with me for that. And if your name is Mary, maybe you've always had a song sung at you endlessly. I'm a Jolene, so I know what it's like. You can let me know, 1-300-222-891. Your song quiz today, it's 0.1 of a second. Oh, no, it's not. 0.4 of a second. 0.4 of a second. Which is still not a lot. It's a blip. And yet it's almost too easy. But then again, this whole week has been difficult. So let's see how you go with this. Do you know what that song is? What do you mean? Grant in MCR has already got the song. I got that flashing up before I even played it. How is that possible? And here it is again. What is that song? 0467 922 891. And you may not be able to win the song quiz because sometimes it is very, very difficult. I do have something else which might be a bit easier to win. That's tickets to Carmen. It's being put on by State Theatre South Australia. Oh, sorry, South Australia Opera. Opera South Australia is what it is. There we go. And if you would like your chance to win this, all you need to do is tell me the meal that you make, the dish that you make, that is worthy of a Michelin star. And this comes about because tonight Australia is going to receive its first Michelin-starred restaurants right here in South Australia. Nowhere else in Australia, just South Australia. And we join the ranks of many, many other countries. Some of them have hundreds of Michelin star restaurants already. Tomorrow on Breakfast with Sonia and Jules, you will hear who those Michelin star restaurants are in Adelaide. And so we're going to give you a prize if you can come on the radio, 1-300-222-891, and tell me the meal that you make that is worth a Michelin star.
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0: How do you talk about death? Do you shy away from it? Do you laugh about it? We are all affected by it in one way or another in our lifetime.

0: That's just some of the more popular funeral songs. Death will happen to us all. But not all of us are very comfortable talking about it. In fact, I would say the majority of us really try and avoid it. Around the world, there are countless rituals and practices that lead up to the event of death and following death, but our individual experience is always unique. The SA Death Festival was founded with the idea of creating a space to explore death and grief, have the conversations, ask the questions, and be curious. Catherine Eaton is the Executive Manager, Customer Experience, Centennial Park, and Carolyn Raynor is from the Pure Land Home Hospice, and they're both part of the festival on Sunday. Catherine, I'll start with you. Why do you think some of us find it so hard to talk about death, either our own death or those around us?
1: Yeah, thank you for having me along today. I think some people have trouble talking about death because they maybe have a concern about saying the wrong thing, or they worry about upsetting other people if they want to talk about it. And often there's just a bit of an uncertainty of how to begin or how to start having those conversations, which gets in the way.
0: And this is something, Carolyn, I think that you probably do quite well at Pure Land Home Hospice, where you provide in-home palliative care in Adelaide. And we do, as I've said, we all approach death differently. But is there something that you see in us that we each have in common when it comes to those final moments of our lives or the lives of our loved ones?
2: I think definitely the opportunity to be heard, for someone to listen to you, is so important. Often when we get to those final hours, final days, we feel like we've got a lot to say, and it's so lovely having someone that actually hears us.
0: What kind of things are people saying in those final days, final
2: hours?
0: Oh,
2: I think a lot of people have regrets. A lot of people, and that's where our companions come in, are very worried about upsetting their families. So it's so lovely to have an independent person to just sit and listen and hear all of those things without putting another burden on their family and friends.
0: But people can also act in unexpected ways in those final days, can't they? So my oldest son, his grandfather died. This is on his father's side. And they were there. He died by euthanasia, so they knew when it was going to happen. It was by his choice. And in the final days, Charlie wanted to get a hug from his grandfather, and Granddad said, "No, I don't hug," and shook hands. And then also during their final days, he took an old call from some bowling buddy. And so Charlie was sitting there listening to the call moments before he had to get on the plane and was upset with how that goodbye went. But you can't really predict how someone's going to behave or what they're going to say or do in those last hours and days.
2: Absolutely not. And I guess something like the Death Festival is a perfect opportunity to have to meet and actually listen to people that have either been close to experiencing that space themselves, or have certainly a lifelong illness which they know might bring them to that end of life earlier than they would have planned. I mean, none of us plans when we're going to go, unless, like you say, you have the benefit of being in the situation where you can. But for many of us, getting an understanding of those conversations before in that space is very, very helpful.
0: Catherine Eaton, Executive Manager with Centennial Park. What's your advice for people dealing with grief, and what you say to those people, and also for people around the grieving person? Do you have any advice at all, Catherine?
1: Yeah, so what we know of our, we've got over 90 years experience working with families who are experiencing this maybe challenging time of their life when they're dealing with grief or the loss of a loved one. And what we know is that it's very individual and very personalised. And so we work with the families to work with whatever they're looking for. I think the advice very much is to try and have those conversations with your family as early as possible about your wishes when you're getting close to death, or what you'd like to see at your end of life. And those earlier conversations really help those families when the time comes.
0: The, The Death Festival is on Sunday. What can people expect, Catherine?
1: Yeah, so there's a range of activities happening at the Death Festival. It's going to be a beautiful day here at Centennial Park. We've got a forecast of 29 degrees, so there'll be a lot of activities going on. There's lots of things from lots of presentations and conversations, including one of the key elements is a tent with our funeral director partners are coming along. So Alfred James, Berries and Peter Elbergs are coming along and they're talking all things funeral directors. So from the changing thing that's happening at this point in time, so change in traditions and modern choices that people are making. We're giving people the opportunity to really look at what does a funeral director really do, so a bit of a sneak peek behind the curtains. And then we're also having our Living Legacy founder come along and do some presentations throughout the day. And there's a lot more market stalls and meditation and interfaith panels that will happen across the day as well.
0: Meditation? That sounds lovely. What kind of meditation is it?
1: Carolyn, do you want to?
2: Sure. The meditation starts at the beginning of the day, Joy. It's led by Venerable Drime, and it's on impermanence.
0: Okay.
2: Perfect.
0: It's a way perfect
2: to set
0: topic.
2: The tone.
0: Exactly. Carolyn, how did you get involved in this, Carolyn, in the field of working with people in their final days?
2: I guess I'm at that life stage where I've had a few close people, including my mother and my mother-in-law, and being in their last days. My mother-in-law wanted to die at home, and I saw firsthand how important that was for her. My mother didn't have that opportunity, but I'm now full-time carer for my 95-year-old father who also wants to die at home. And it's something that's prevalent to about 70% of people that they'd like to be able to die at home, but only about 30% actually have that. So to work in a community such as Pure Land Home Hospice, with their Buddhist values of compassion, love, generosity is very close to my own values and my own heart. Mm.
0: Did you say you're a full-time carer?
2: I am. Mm.
0: So you're working and a full-time carer?
2: I dabble in work, but I don't see this as work because it's my passion.
0: Well, I mentioned that because it's Carers Week, National Carers Week this week, and we've been talking about how do you juggle working and caring at the same time. And what's your role with Pure Land Home Hospice? What exactly do you do?
2: I help with their marketing. So I have a business development background and, I'm certainly helping with their marketing strategy.
0: Great.
2: And being here today talking about something that's really close to my heart.
0: And with your, I think you said it was your mother-in-law, and she wanted to die at home and that's what she, how she was able to have the end of her life. What was that like?
2: It was very confronting. She was very lucky. She had a partner to support her, which was really quite necessary because she had cancer, so she needed medication, which he administered many times a day. But the supports that she had through the nurses that come to the home was just astonishing. So she really did live every last hour, including having that final sort of buoyant moment before she died where she was sipping champagne for her partner's birthday through a straw. And the very next day she passed in her own bed. So for her it was what she wanted.
0: And how did that make you feel, having been on that journey with her, knowing that she got exactly what she wanted in the end?
2: I think it's so rare. I think she was so blessed, and certainly I really do.

0: short, although it is also very long. We get lots of decades. So for me, it's really more about making sure that I'm giving back as much as I can to my community and family while I'm here.
1: Wonderful message. And it's true, isn't it? The passage of time, I feel like getting to where I am today has gone like a flash. But waiting until the thing for next week, oh, it's a lifetime away. So good to see you. Thank you very much for coming
0: in
1: today.
0: Thank you, Joy.
1: Carolyn Rayner, Pure Land Home Hospice, and Catherine Eaton, who is the Executive Manager of Customer Experience with Centennial Park, 891 ABC Adelaide, South Australia, and Broken Hill. It is coming up to 22 past two. And in a moment, we are going to talk about perhaps one of the most famous names in all of the creation of all music.

0: for the ABC, Malcolm Sutton, has delved into the obsession musicians have with Mary, and we are going to explore this very shortly on 891 ABC Adelaide, South Australia and Broken Hill. We do have a song quiz that we need to have a crack at. It's 0.4 of a second. Leanne's from Snowtown. Hello, Leanne. How's your day going today?
1: Hi, Joe. Good, thanks. What about you?
0: Oh, I'm having a great day. Felicity Brake brought in biscuits, these ginger nut biscuits. Oh, not ginger nut, they were just ginger biscuits, and they are very nice.
1: Oh, that sounds great.
0: I know, it's a real treat. Have a go at the song quiz. What do you think it is?
1: Well, I'm having a stab. Eye of the Tiger.
0: I'm afraid not, Leanne. But thank you for having a stab and getting us rolling.
1: Thank you. Okay.
0: See you later. Bye bye.
1: Bye.
0: Chris wants to know if it's Rain by Dragon.
2: Ooh.
0: No. I'll play it again. I feel like I need a palate cleanser already. Oh, yeah, there we go. It's not that, but I'm afraid, Chris. Is it Mellow Yellow, asks this text. Also, no. Good fun. It sounds very close. Peter at Glen Osmond wants to know, is it Easy Lover by Phil Collins? Oh, I'm sorry. I got your name wrong. No, that's not right. Sorry. Philip from Peter at Glen Osmond is how it signs off. If you think you know what it is, 0467 922 891. Now, as you've been hearing in the news, and in fact for the last 6 months, the Michelin folk are here in Adelaide. Well, they were here in Adelaide a couple of months ago, and they were going around anonymously to check out some of the restaurants that we have, because for the first time ever in Australia, we are going to be included into the Michelin guide with our own Michelin-starred restaurants. Tomorrow on Breakfast with Sonia and Jules, you'll find out exactly who those restaurants are that have been given a Michelin star for the very first time in Australia. To lean into this a little bit, I want to know from you, what is the dish that you make that would be worthy of a Michelin star? Or maybe not a Michelin star, but certainly your friends and family love it, and it's the one that you serve up to impress. Fran's at Newton. Hello, Fran. What are you serving up?
3: Well, it was just last night that my brother unexpectedly decided to come over for dinner, and we had just been shopping, fortunately. And I made roast lamb, really quite plain because it was last minute work, and with some lovely homegrown vegetables roasted. And they waited for the 3 hours for it to cook. And we had a lovely meal. And during that time, I made a fluffy sponge cake with homemade cherry jam in the middle and lots of cream on top.
0: Oh, my gosh.
3: And, yes, it was a lovely night.
0: And did you have drinks to go along with this absolute feast, Fran?
3: Of course. Red Coonawarra wine.
0: Oh, my gosh. No wonder your brother just drops in.
3: He does. And he brought one of his sons with him, and the other one decided to stay home. And during the meal, he called his other son and to say, you better come over. You're missing out. So he

0: joined us later.
1: He did. That is so great, Fran. Thank you so much for the story. And would you want to go and see Carmen? It's on Tuesday night with State Opera South Australia.
0: Oh, yes, please.
1: All right. You are in the running. You are in the running today. So I will let, I'll let everybody know who the winner is of that competition. But that was a lovely chat. Thank you, Fran. You can still join in the conversation, 1300 222 891, and you can text me on 0467 922 891. Merv in the Barossa says, my mushroom risotto. That's what is my Michelin star meal. Sean in Mount Gambier says, let's not get pretentious here. Fried eggs. Easy over, on smashed avo, on Vegemite toast. It is a classic. Yes, that is fent. That's one of my favourite meals, Sean, my absolute favourite. Lee at Dorsley says, I've been having fun with Asian recipes I've found lately, just free ones I found online. Pork mince dragon noodle stir fry and Vietnamese pork bowls. Being a busy family with young children, these are great because they're quick, very easy, and bloody delicious. Bon appetit, says Lee. Okay, so those are the key words you want to look for if you're going to get them online, as Lee has. Pork mince dragon noodle stir fry and Vietnamese pork bowls. Very nice. This text has come with a photo. That looks like a meal you would easily pay $40 for at a restaurant. It's so beautiful. And it's a smoked salmon roulade filled with layers of potato and dill, capers, and the rest cream cheese layers. And it's delicious, says Julie from Aldinga. And that's quite the effort you've gone through there, Julie. It's really beautiful. This one says, I'd serve up lobster crepes with fresh salad. That's Donna from Robe. And Ray says, oh, you should have had this topic before lunch, as I've had my lunch and now I'm hungry again after hearing all of these yummy meals. You still have a chance to win that double pass to go and see Carmen if you would like to let me know what it is that you would be serving up if you were trying to win a Michelin star. Andrew's from the Hills. What's your Michelin meal, Andrew?
2: Yeah, look, I'm trying, different recipes and things, and like I've done a mushroom risotto.
1: Mm-hmm.
2: So using oyster mushrooms, roasted in olive oil until crisp, and then Swiss brown mushrooms with garlic and thyme, and then a shallot in butter stirred with rice and a splash of white wine. So, mixing in some vegetable stock and making it creamy and tender.
1: My mouth is actually watering hearing you speak about this, Andrew. You've listed all of my favourite ingredients there. Risotto seems like such a humble dish, but you have to put in a lot of love and time and care, don't you?
2: Yeah, it's about a 45-minute recipe, but, it comes back, something that rewards and gives you a bit more enjoyment in the meal.
1: I think I'm going to make risotto for dinner tonight, Andrew. You've inspired me. Thanks for the chat. 891 ABC Adelaide, South Australia and Broken Hill. Your Michelin star meal, what is it? 0467 922 891. This is ABC Radio Adelaide, South Australia and Broken Hill. I'm Joe Laverty.

0: Men at Work, who can it be now? I can tell you who it's all about in just a moment. It is all about Mary. Mary in song in particular.
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0: 25 to 3. The name Mary has featured in song lyrics from 3rd century Christian hymns to 1800s romanticism, from 60s blues and pop, 1990s grunge and hip-hop to present-day pop music.

0: the ABC, Malcolm Sutton has delved into the obsession musicians have had with Mary for, for longer than we can list. Dr. Stephen Ogden is an independent scholar and cultural critic and regular daily panellist. Dr. Ogden, songs about Mary, does it actually all start with the Mary, the religious Mary from the Bible?
1: That's a good question, Joe, because in many ways Mary has become a cultural icon, and the music you just played then typifies the broad appeal that she's had. But it does have its roots in the first and second centuries. I guess there were two angles to that. There's a kind of a political side to Mary. As you know, for centuries, the church was very much, especially in the West, a patriarchal organization, dominated by men, trying to exemplify traits of the empire in popes and bishops. And in that context, women were often forced into either, as the feminists would say, the role of the virgin or the role of the whore. And someone like Mary for centuries became the bastion of purity and sanctity. But it

0: in a way, it wasn't a real kind of woman, really. It wasn't a real kind of person. There were philosophical reasons for that. In the first two or three centuries, the church was trying to work out its understanding of the significance of Jesus, and that had implications for Mary. But what's happened in recent centuries, or recent decades, I should say, is that people have started to rediscover Mary as a person of courage and of spirit. And this is a Mary independent of the Western Church. And I think it's speaking to a real hunger and a community for strong female role models who have that blend of courage and integrity, which transcends the institution. Now, there's a lot more I can say about it, but I find it fascinating that we're drawn to her without necessarily all the religious baggage.
1: I'm glad you say that the icon of Mary today is not necessarily based on a real person, because just the story alone, where Mary and the gang all start on this long walk to another town, and maybe they're half a day into the walk when they realize Jesus isn't there, and where is he? And they have to walk back to where they came from, and there he is hanging out with all these old wise men having conversations with them, and she was cool with that. That's not realistic. That is not realistic.
0: No. What happened was, in the first centuries, they're trying to say that Jesus was special, he's divine. And if Jesus is divine, then he can't have an ordinary birth. So some of the stories in the Gospels are retrospective explanations. You know, they're looking back, and you'll note in the Gospels of Matthew and Luke, they have what we call infancy narratives. They're stories of divine origin. It's not present in the Gospel of Mark, the earliest one. So retrospectively, they're trying to give Jesus a special origin. And, of course, that had implications for Mary. So there are all sorts of stories within and without the Gospel which are less historical and more theological or spiritual reflections on the significance of Mary. But what's interesting, if you peel through all that, it's quite obvious that Mary, the real Mary, the human Mary, was there at the beginning as a member of Jesus' group of followers from Galilee. She was a leader in the early church. And in some ways, the sanctification of Mary meant that we lost that. We lost that sense of her as a leader and a person of courage.
1: Is that Mary, Jesus' mother, or Mary Magdalene, one of the followers?
0: Well, both, really. It looks like both Mary, Jesus the mother, and Mary Magdalene were part of his group coming from Galilee, sort of a motley crew from Galilee, this subversive counter movement. It seems most likely that that group had women leaders in Mary, the mother of Jesus, and Mary Magdalene. Mm.
1: And Mary was the most common name for a woman in the 19th century. Was this because of Mary, Mother of Jesus, and Mary Magdalene?
0: Oh, yeah. It became very, very popular. And because the church really, I mean, up until very recently, was so patriarchal, in a sense, it suited psychologically the church that there was this feminine figure that they could draw attention to, this sanitized woman. So I'm not saying that Mary, the mother of Jesus, is very significant, but I think her significance, her true significance, was lost under the patriarchal attempt, in a sense, to whitewash the gender situation in the church. But what's emerged now, free from the religious baggage, is this feisty, courageous Mary, who still is a symbol of nurture and spirit.
1: A text here on 0467922891. This one says, people may confuse the Virgin Mary, Mother of Christ, and Mary Magdalene. And then there's Mary, sister of Martha, not to mention the woman known as the other Mary, the mother of James, who witnessed the crucifixion. So it seems like it was a very popular name in the 19th century, as well as it was when Jesus was around.
0: Yep.
1: And Dave says, Buddy Guy famously did Mary Had a Little Lamb in Stevie Ray Vaughan's Rocks 2, says Dave. It's just a good name to sing as well, isn't it, Dr. Ogden?
0: Yeah, that's right. I think it's very, very musical. And you know, in the last 20 or 30 years, there's been a lot of disillusionment with institutions, full stop, in Western

0: Asian culture. And so in a funny way, this Mary of Courage and Spirit has become a countercultural figure, which is easy to, and as you say, she's easy to, very lyrical, easy to make songs about her. But I do think, in a way, the Mary, the cultural icon, is filling a social void.
1: It's good to speak with you, Dr. Ogden. Thank you for your time. Independent scholar and cultural critic and regular guest on our daily discussion panel. It's coming up to 3:15 on 891 ABC Adelaide, South Australia and Broken Hill. And Russell Torrens is with ABC Classic. He's with you as well. Russell, how many classical music songs are there that have Mary in the title or Mary as the inspiration?
2: There's so many. There's so many. I mean, I'm not as well versed as Stephen on the whole Marian tradition and everything like that. But the history of Western classical music is from the church. That's where it started. And until like 1300s, 1400s, there wasn't really any classical music being written outside the church. So the whole basis of Western music is on the church, and that's the Roman Church. And as Stephen was saying, the Roman Church from the early outset, Mary was such an important person in that tradition. So look, there's so many Marian pieces of music we talk about. You know, there's Lamentations. There's Mary looking at Jesus dying on the cross. There's the Ave Maria settings. Mm. It's interesting that I'm just looking at Malcolm Sutton's excellent article that we're talking about this on ABC News, and he's talking about Schubert's Ave Maria. Schubert didn't write an Ave Maria. He thought it was something else he was writing. He wrote a piece of music about the Lady of the Lake, the Walter Scott novel, and then somebody else decided it would fit Ave Maria. so but Schubert's like, oh my goodness, what's going on here?
1: As long as you still pay me, it's fine.
2: That's it. There's a Bach, you know, Ave Maria as well. And I mean, it's funny talking about this because my mum's called Mary. And I remember as a little boy being amazed at how many pieces of music there were to do with Mary, even in pop culture. You know, we heard from like Jimi Hendrix earlier on, the Beatles, you know, and Let It Be, it mentions Mary. And it's funny because we're not quite sure which Mary's being referred to in Let It Be, are we? There's lots of imagery in that song that would point you towards a religious context. There's Billy Preston on the organ, and there's that break in the middle, and it sounds like a church organ, and you think that's where we're at there. But Paul McCartney's mum was also called Mary, and she died when he was a kid, and so that it's very much remembering her, that idea of but there's so many Marys, and it's variants as well. Maria, you know, is everywhere. West Side Story, Maria is just such a musical name. Don't you think?
1: I reckon that when they needed three syllables in a song, they go Maria. There we go.
2: Mary, and it rhymes with contrary. Mary, Mary, quite contrary. It rhymes with other stuff too. I mean, this article we're talking about, it goes on to like rather root songs of the 18th and 19th century, and there's lots of things that rhyme with Mary that I won't mention here.
1: The mind boggles, Russell Torrens.
2: It is. I've been thinking about this all day, Joe. Don't worry.
1: This one says the Monkees had a great song called Mary, Mary, written by Mike Nesmith. That's from Martin and Victor. And another text says Australia's first Saint Mary MacKillop is a local example of a very courageous Mary. And she and Tennyson Woods were kicked out of the Catholic Church and excommunicated, says this text. Russell, great to catch up with you. We'll see you at the quiz on Friday.
2: Quiz.
1: Yes.
2: That's right. I might win.
1: I might put in some questions about Mary and song. So
2: do that. Okay.
1: See you, mate. Thank you.
2: Bye.
1: Bye-bye. That's Russell Torrens, your morning's presenter for ABC Classic. And if you want to read more about this, it is excellently written by Malcolm Sutton. It reads, I'll just read you the first sentence. There's something about Mary, but who is she and why are singers obsessed? The name seems to be uttered from the soul, a guttural purge of emotional discord, sometimes soft, often violent. Her name can be howled either side of praising or cursing the heavens above. Great article. Go and check it out. It's 3:15 on 891 ABC Adelaide, South Australia and Broken Hill. We'll resolve your song quiz in just a moment, but we also need to give away these tickets to go and see Carmen put on by State Opera South Australia.

0: today for you to share with me the meal that is the Michelin star award winning, in your view, the best meal that you make. And Rosemary from Kensington, our first caller, in fact, it is you, Rosemary.
1: Oh, it's so wonderful.
0: I mean, the meal that you created for starters was so beautifully described and such a laborious process for such an outcome. But you seem to me to really want to go and see Carmen as well, so I think you're a good winner.
1: Thank you so much. I can't tell you how excited I am.
0: That's great. Have you ever seen Carmen before, Rosemary?
1: Only on television.
0: Well, this will blow you away, yes. Rosemary. Are you free on Tuesday night?
1: I will be, yes.
0: Yes, good. Yes. Clear your diary for whatever it is and call me on Wednesday exactly. And let me know what you thought.
1: I will.
0: Thank you.
1: Thank you so much. It's just so wonderful.
0: Most welcome. Thank you for listening. See you later.
1: Bye now.
0: Bye-bye. Well, she's going to have so much fun. It's coming up to, well, it's just after 2:45 on 891 ABC Adelaide, South Australia and Broken Hill. Let's do this song quiz. That is what we have got. Is the song Glory Can Save Me, asked George. We don't have that and no, it's not. Oh, sorry. It's George sends these elaborately creative text messages, and if you're just glancing to try and find the answer you're looking for, it's a bit tricky. What he wants to know is it Rock and Roll by Led Zeppelin? No, George. No, don't let that stop you from your creativity, though. Sorry, that was my mess up, not yours. This one says, gonna have a good time tonight, the Easy Beats, asks this text. Nope. Is it, asked Michael in Henley Beach, Out of Sight, Out of Mind by the Models? Also no. This text says, I listen to a lot of music and your segment each day and I have never guessed any of the songs. How do people do it, asks Ray. Well, Helen's in Walkley Heights and Helen has done it. How do you do it, Helen?
2: I just knew it. Recognised it.
0: Do you normally play the song quiz?
2: I do, and actually don't often get them,
0: yes.
2: But I did get one when you were away. So.
0: Oh, that's because they make it too easy when I'm away, Helen. But when I'm away and I'm listening, I can never get it either. So it's not an easy win, Helen. So give it away. What is the song today?
2: It's Ganga Jang, Sounds of Then, in brackets, This Is Australia.
0: Yes, not an easy win, Helen, but you have won. Thank you very much. See you later.
2: Thank you, Joe.
0: Bye-bye.

song. And guess what? In fact, there was only one other winner. So there was Helen and Gabby from Wolseley's. Got it right as well. Well done. That's impressive. I thought it was much easier than what apparently was.

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6: Hello to you on this Wednesday afternoon. Boy, here we are at Wednesday. And after the news, you will conjure up, I'm sure, some beautiful garden images in your mind when you hear all about another couple of gardens that are open for this year's Riverland Rose and Garden Festival. One of them that you'll hear about is in Renmark and created by an ABC gardening expert. Another one is a picturesque ferry ride away in Lurup. So stick around to your ABC. And also, you will get to meet the neighbours a little bit later on ABC Radio South Australia and Broken Hill. And you will find, I'm sure, that you'll enjoy their new big thing. It's a tribute to an endangered Australian bird. But before we go to the news at 3 o'clock this afternoon on ABC Radio, the great team at ABC's Top Stories has put together an explainer on data centres in Australia, because traditionally any data centres being built in metropolitan areas. Now, with AI revolution, that is all changing, and the new AI factories are much bigger. They use a lot more power, and developers are now looking to regional areas rather than the city. Why the regional shift? Well, this has been put together by Ted O'Connor from the Top Stories podcast.
7: A few years ago, data centres and where they were being built barely rated a mention. Well, now they're driving a construction boom in Australia, and it's all because of the global artificial intelligence revolution. Data centres used to be mainly clustered around Sydney and Melbourne, but the new generation of AI factories are bigger and way more power hungry. So now developers are scouring the bush to look for the perfect spot to build one of these server farms, which will handle AI queries and training for the likes of Claude and ChatGTP. Alex Thompson tracks renewable energy and data centres for RenewMap. He says the big shift to locating them to regional Australia is a new trend and still only at a proposal level. So what's driving this?
8: In regional areas, there's more land and more capacity on the grid for power.
7: These new generation data centres need staggering amounts of electricity. Take, for instance, a massive data centre proposed for Western Queensland to be used by Anthropic to run its AI assistant Claude. Its estimated power draw is the equivalent of 1.5 million households. James Murphy works for DC Byte, and he also tracks the rollout of data centres in Australia. He says for that reason, these big AI factories can't just plug into the electricity grid.
9: In a market like Australia, where there's not huge amounts of excess energy in the grid, they need to be creative and they need to essentially find the pockets of power where they can.
7: Sometimes these pockets can be found where there were old industries in rural areas.
9: So they may have had a smelting facility or something like that, which was historically there but has now closed down. As a result, there'll be excess power available.
7: But people don't want their power bills to go up as a result of too much electricity demand from data centres. Australia's incoming national AI standards aim to address this problem, and they're set to be legislated early next year. The exact details aren't clear. The government wants data centres to underwrite new renewable energy to cover their consumption. However, these rules won't apply to data centres already approved or under construction. But Alex Thompson says the incoming rules are making developers hunt for places where renewables are being built.
8: Already working with a lot of large data centre providers who are trying to track down where are all these renewable projects, what stage are they up to, how can I kind of find power purchase agreements so I can kind of get my data center running on renewable energy as opposed to gas or just pulling electricity from the grid.
7: The construction of data centres near homes in Sydney and Melbourne has proved controversial due to concerns over noise, emissions and the impact on house values. James Murphy says developers are taking note.
9: They don't want to be building in residential areas for two reasons. Generally, they're more expensive anyway. And the second reason is that data centre operators realise that they need to be good neighbours. It's not in their interest to antagonise local communities.
7: But building a big data centre in a regional or remote area where there's fewer people comes with its challenges. You need a lot of tradies for the job, and in Australia, there's a massive shortage. So it can be expensive to attract workers to a site away from the city and house them. Here's AI expert, Professor Ed Santo.
5: Finding the people who are willing to work in a remote location for an extended period of time for construction, those things can be very difficult. They can add to the cost, but they can also add to the time for construction.
7: Global AI companies and data centre developers are watching Australia closely. They want to build here because it's a stable country with good access to land and power. But in Australia and around the world, data centres are facing pushback, from caution and curiosity to outright hostility. So developers will be looking for locations that don't just make financial sense, but are also seen as sensible on a community level.
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2: Good afternoon, Sarah Maunder in Adelaide with ABC News. A domestic violence victim has bravely confronted her attacker in an Adelaide court, labelling him a monster for the damage he caused to her body and life. Jordana Shriver reports.
3: 42-year-old Joshua Armstrong Leckstrom inflicted a regime of abuse that included raping and assaulting his former partner, Kelly Franklin, between 2018 and 2023. Waiving her right to anonymity, Ms. Franklin read her victim impact statement to South Australia's District Court, saying she would never work again due to the abuse he forced her to endure. She said she hoped her attacker, who is facing life in prison, would remain behind bars for the rest of her life. Armstrong Leckstrom returns

0: to court next month for a further pre-sentence hearing.
1: The jury in the double murder trial of former police officer Beau Lamar Condon has heard he previously visited the farm where he's alleged to have attempted to sink the bodies of a Sydney couple in a dam. Victoria Pengilly reports.
2: The former Sydney police officer is accused of shooting Jesse Baird and Luke Davies in a Paddington home in February 2024. This afternoon, the jury was read a statement from a witness who'd briefly dated Mr. Lamar Condon the year prior before ending the relationship. The court heard the pair visited the witness's family farm in Bungonia in the New South Wales Southern Highlands in November 2023. The Crown is alleging Mr. Lamar Condon returned to the same site 3 months later to attempt to sink the bodies of Jesse Baird and Luke Davies before returning later to move them. He's pleaded not guilty and his lawyers have indicated he'll argue self-defence.
1: SA's Education Minister Lucy Hood says three Adelaide Early Learning Centres have closed. They are Royal Park, Plimpton and Oaklands Park. The company went into voluntary administration in August. Ms Hood says families were told of the closures on Monday.
3: So around 120 families are affected, and I understand that Edge is assisting them in finding alternative care arrangements for those families. They can also go on the Starting Blocks website and put in their postcode, and that provides them with centres that have availability in their area.
1: Opposition leader Ashton Hearn says the closures are a big disruption for families and believes the government should work with centres that are falling behind.
4: We've long been calling for the department to make sure that they've essentially got a flying squad so that these types of agencies who might not be meeting standards are actually not just, you know, given a slap on the wrist, but they actually have support from the department to work through their challenges.
1: Mining giant BHP has confirmed job cuts at its iron ore operations in WA's Pilbara. The ABC understands about 300 jobs will be affected across several of BHP's operations in the area. A BHP spokesperson says the miner will work directly with staff and seek to redeploy people into other roles where possible. Overseas, and authorities in Germany have opened an investigation into possible sexual harassment by a robot. They allege that the robot's 16-year-old owner and his friend were operating it when it groped a teenage girl in the city of Cologne. They're said to have filmed the alleged assault and streamed it online. Police say no charges have been laid yet, adding that it's new territory for them. Donald Trump says he struck one of the biggest deals ever made with Taiwan ever. The US president has announced the island will buy 30% of the gas from a pipeline project in the state of Alaska. Taiwan said earlier this year that it will purchase more US natural gas and less from other countries. Speaking at a rally in Alaska, Mr. Trump says the agreement includes a big investment.
5: Taiwan will also invest $4.4 billion into the project on top of $50 billion already committed by South Korea to Alaska.
1: Back home, a new research estimates more than half of all young Australians feel overwhelmed by social media. 51% of the more than 3,000 surveyed by youth mental health charity Headspace admitted that while they're keen to disconnect, they fear they've missed something. Headspace Chief Executive Jason Trethowen says taking an intentional pause from the demands of everyday life is important for young people to support their mental health and well-being.
6: Whether it's family, parents, health professionals, we'll all be saying, try this, do this. It actually overwhelms young people and also adults as well, older adults as well. So it's a really great opportunity to think about what's important for your own well-being.
1: South Australia's weather, Port Lincoln cloudy and 18, Port Pirie partly cloudy 23, Renmark mostly sunny, a top of 21, Mount Gambier cloudy and 15, Adelaide a top of 20 and partly cloudy. Looking ahead, tomorrow sunny and 22, Friday partly cloudy 25, Saturday partly cloudy 27. 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
11: Hello to you on this Wednesday afternoon. Coming up, beautiful gardens. And then when you meet the neighbours, you'll meet the neighbours who have just unveiled a new big thing as a tribute to an endangered Australian bird. As always, love to hear from you on ABC Radio. And you do that via the phone line, which is 04. That's the text line. We're off to a great start. 0467 922 783 to send through your text messages. 1300 160 222 to give me a call on ABC Radio South Australia and Broken Hill. First today, just days remain to experience the 2026 Riverland Rose and Garden Festival. This is 10 days of spectacular open gardens and events. It ends on Sunday, and the work that goes into this event is really something. You might remember the whole thing was called off early this year because they just didn't have enough people to help pull it all together. The call went out for community members, and thankfully the community responded. It's back on. Here we are. Beautiful gardens for you to enjoy, and also a lot of events that are happening. In a few minutes, take the ferry with me across to Lurup. Let's start in Renmark West at the Hoffman Garden, created by Danny and Donna Hoffman at 142 Rialto Street. Danny is a regular on ABC Riverland Saturday Breakfast as one of ABC's gardening experts. And the Hoffman Garden is open every day of the festival from 9 o'clock in the morning through to 4 o'clock at night. So we're very lucky to have pinned Danny down. Danny, good afternoon.
12: Good afternoon, Narelle. Lovely to hear from you.
11: Nice to speak with you again. Is it a lot of work to have an open garden for the Riverland Rose and Garden Festival?
12: Oh, it's not really. It always looks lovely anyway, but it's nice to have it open to the public.
11: Yours is a cottage garden, Danny, and I think you started 29 years ago. What did you start with?
12: Well, the first thing I planted was the hedges to block off the hot winds, the prevailing winds, and, you know, keep the garden nice and cool. So that was the first thing I planted. And then, you know, the main thing was the roses, because we just have the perfect climate for roses. And they're so disease-free, just because of the beautiful soil and the lovely hot climate and the cool winters, they just do beautifully.
11: But you started out with a bare block. There was nothing there.
12: Yes.
11: And so blank canvas. Describe it for us, what you have now. I want people to have these beautiful images.
12: Gosh. Well, I suppose I've really created my own space out of a flat piece of ground and made it look like a mountain range with all of the trees, you know, the backdrop for the roses.
11: Beautiful.
12: So there's all these different coloured trees in different shapes and sizes and textures. And just evergreen and deciduous to give the height, and then the roses in the foreground to give all the colour, and all the perennials and salvias and things in front to have colour all year round. Yeah, so that's pretty well the image of all of the different shades of green and yellow and greys.
11: Sounds beautiful.
12: Highlight the roses.
11: Well, are you happy with the blooms all coming in at the right time for the festival?
12: Oh, well, they will be perfect by Sunday. The first day of the festival was a little bit early. You know, usually we have the festival around the 20th of, you know, that's our peak flowering period. So it was a little bit early, but that's all right because we had a few flowers out, but they're just starting to be in perfect flower by Sunday, that everything will be out and looking wonderful. Yeah.
11: As a good gardener, which you are, Danny, some would say a superb gardener.
12: Oh, thank you, Narelle.
11: Can you tweak that, the bloom time, or is that up to nature?
12: Oh, no, it's nature. You know, you haven't got any choice. Depends when the last frost was, you know, how fast it's going to shoot away from that. I always prune the late July, early August. And it really doesn't matter when you prune. It's going to fail whenever it wants to. So it just depends on the season.
11: Yeah, no,
12: and
11: fair
12: some
11: enough.
12: Some roses are earlier than later than others. So there's always some like Gold Bunny. You know, she's a bit early on. She's before everyone else. So she makes a magnificent show anyway.
11: Oh, yeah. How many hours of work do you put into your garden every week?
12: Oh, probably about 4 hours every week. But it's nicely established now.
11: Yeah.

0: like I've done lots and lots of work, but it's a little bit over a long period of time.
1: That's, you know, the key, like, isn't it? The patience.
0: Yes, that's it. And it's about, you know, being able to see into the future and see what it's going to look like. Painting a picture in flowers for 20 years' time.
1: Oh, I think that's one. It's art. It's beautiful. You've done such a great job. And have you had a lot of people come to visit you?
0: Oh, we've had huge amount, constant supply of people. You know, as each group comes through, there's another one coming. I haven't had a spot. I've been trying to trim my horse's feet. And I think I've got about 3 feet done in the whole time with just been a constant supply of people. I have to keep putting him back out in the paddock and, talk to people.
1: Excellent.
0: They keep dragging me away.
1: Oh, and then I've dragged you away as well. All right, Danny, lovely to speak with you again. Thank you, and love to Donna.
0: So, thank you, Narelle. Cheers.
1: Danny Hoffman there, who has the Hoffman Garden in Renmark West. So if you're around that area or you've got time on your hands and you want to see some beautiful gardens, the festival is on until Sunday. Sunday is the last day of it, and there's some special events that are happening as part of it as well. Let's hop on a ferry now for a picturesque ride over to Lurrup for a peek at the Lloyd Garden, which is at 16 Gallery Terrace. Good afternoon, Cindy Lloyd.
2: Good afternoon. How are you going?
1: Very well, thank you. So yours is an Australian-themed garden. Help paint a picture of what people can see.
2: We've got lots of corrugated kangaroos and emus and pelicans. Yeah, made out of corrugation. Yeah,
1: yeah.
2: A lot from Dudley Sevier has made, and yeah.
1: And what sort of plants have you got?
2: I've got a bit of everything. It's a lot of hedges, roses, and I've got like a dry bed theme of beautiful kangaroo paws that come out this year. They're absolutely stunning. Yeah.
1: And
2: everything.
1: Cindy, what brought you to Lurrup? Were you born and bred in Lurrup, or what brought you across?
2: I've been born and bred in Lurrup. I've never left.
1: Have you had a lot of visitors to the garden for the festival?
2: Yes, I have. It's just been mind-boggling the amount of people who've come through. I didn't think many people would come across just to see my garden because it's only one garden in Lurrup. But no, I've been absolutely bombarded with people. It's been wonderful.
1: That is good. Cindy Lloyd has the Lloyd Garden at Lurrup. So how many years have you been involved in the festival then?
2: I was involved in the festival quite a few years ago. Then life just got too busy, so I had to give it away. And when I heard might not have a festival this year, I jumped on board just to be friends with the festival. Yeah, I didn't want to see it.
1: Yeah, yeah.
2: Not.
1: No, of course. Well, good on you. I've seen pictures of your garden and I'm completely enamoured by it. What a beautiful job you've done. How many years have been involved in getting the garden to the beautiful state it's in now, Cindy?
2: Probably about 20 years, but it's a garden that where you've done something and it didn't work, so you do something else. You take it out and do something else. And
1: yeah.
2: Yeah, yeah.
1: And how many hours do you reckon you put in each week?
2: I've been very fortunate. My other half has retired, so he's done all the work this year. And, I just do bits and pieces when I can.
1: Yeah.
2: Yeah.
1: Do you get to enjoy it yourself? How do you like to best enjoy your garden? Do you sit out there with a cup of tea or something? Do you look through the window?
2: I've got lots of areas and a lot of seating around the garden. So my garden's very seasonal. Like if it's hot, you can sit here. And if the winter sun, you sit in another area. Yeah, I've got quite a few areas. Where
1: beautiful.
2: You can sit.
1: Yeah. Do you do? Oh, I can hear a bird in the background.
2: Yeah.
1: Do you do much entertaining?
2: Yes.
1: Yeah.
2: Yes. Yes. Out now. Pergola, we do. Yeah, lots of wine has been drunk under here.
1: Well, I hope that you continue to have lots of people come through. And your garden is also open every day, isn't it?
2: Yeah, we closed yesterday, but we're open for the rest of the festival.
1: Yeah, excellent.
2: Yeah.
1: Good on you, Cindy. Thank you for telling
2: no
1: us
2: worries.
1: A bit about it. Cindy Lloyd there, and that garden is at 16 Gallery Terrace. It's a festival we nearly lost, and it means so much to the Riverland region. It is on until Sunday, and it's the Riverland Rose and Garden Festival.
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1: I'd love to hear from some of the good gardeners out there. If you've put in 20 years worth of work and the garden is your pride and joy, even if you put in 5 years of work but you're pretty pleased with your handiwork, 1300 160 222. And if you don't want to brag for yourself, maybe you know of somebody who does great work in the garden, 0467 922 783. ABC Radio South Australia on Broken Hill. Coming up, you will meet the neighbours who want to show you their big thing. Here's Elton John first. This is Sad Songs Say So Much on ABC Radio, where it's coming up on 17 minutes past 3 on a Wednesday afternoon.

0: lucky to be based and to cover here for the ABC. It's about 180 kilometres north of Perth. And before this sculpture was unveiled, the area is probably best known for being a bit of a gateway into the Weipa region's wildflowers.
1: Oh, I see. Yes. Okay. So a popular place for people to visit or pass through. Why did Mora want to create a big thing?
0: Yes, as you mentioned, probably more popular as a passing through place instead of a bit of a destination. So the locals are really looking for a bit of a tourism opportunity to have people stop by, spend some money locally and inject that in the local economy. But it kind of partnered as a chance to highlight the town's connection to the endangered Carnaby's cockatoos. The species kind of flock to that region to breed each year. And so the idea really evolved from this tourism idea of a single bird sculpture into becoming a pair and now being on par with the biggest big thing in WA.
1: And how did the area come to the decision to make a Carnaby's cockatoo sculpture in particular?
0: Yeah, so the Carnaby's cockatoos in particular came about just because they are quite synonymous with the area. There is a local conservationist in Mora who's quite the character. I had the pleasure of meeting him on Sunday, Wally Kirchhoff, who is a bit of a local legend. He's spent the past 40 years building and installing nesting hollows in an effort to conserve the local Carnaby population. So it was really a bit of an ode to Wally and his work and the work of a group of volunteers who partner with him that it just seemed like Carnaby's were the real fitting choice for this big sculpture.
1: Yeah, yeah. Can you tell us how this all started 7 years ago, a bit of the background to it?
0: Yeah, so it's been a long road to getting to this point where the sculptures were unveiled on the weekend. The idea was originally floated by the Kirchhoff Carnaby Group, who are a Mora-based community volunteer group, and they're mainly made up of retirees. The group was established to support conservationist Wally Kirchhoff, who I mentioned earlier. The group have been fundraising over 30, 40 years to help Wally's cause, and then they thought up this big idea. What started as a bit of research into manufacturers of big things, then led to plans and designs, and this massive local fundraising effort. But unfortunately, what they thought might take a year or two did blow out to 7 years. They thought that they had reached their fundraising goal on many an occasion, but with COVID-19 and rising fuel costs, there were a few hiccups along the way that did push this project out to 7 years. I'm told there's been many a sausage sizzle, thousands of pans collected to get to this final $540,000 total. And of course, there's been many generous donations from locals along the way as well, with some donors pitching in up to $35,000 out of their own pockets, really believing in this project.
1: Oh, that's so nice to hear of that community support. And also to hear of the tenacity, you know, they kept at it. We're going to do this. It's taking longer than we thought, but we are going to do it. Love it when a community does that. Eliza Bidstrup is a reporter with ABC Midwest and Wheatbelt and is your neighbour this afternoon. We're talking about the newest big thing at Moira, which is in Western Australia. So I've already told people it's 11.5 metres tall, but put it in perspective of just how big it is.
0: Yeah, look, it's really quite hard to put into words how big this sculpture really is. I had the pleasure of going to the community celebration unveiling of this sculpture on Sunday, and it really did take my breath away. Look, I did a bit of research, and the 11.5 metres is almost as high as a three-storey building, if you can almost imagine that.
1: Yep.
0: The community group behind the sculpture shared some photos with us that really did show the scale of these sculptures. On the day that the sculpture was put into place, there were five local Carnaby's cockatoos who landed on the head of this sculpture, which, you know, we kind of say is them giving their blessing to the sculpture. But, you know, the Carnaby's themselves are about 50 centimetres long. They're not a small bird, but standing on top of these sculptures, they look quite tiny. So it really was quite the spectacle.
1: I was hoping you'd talk about them because I saw the photos and it really does. It's great to see that the real thing came in and landed on the sculpture. And it really does give you a sense of the size, the massive size of this sculpture. So well done. It's so big. How did they install it? How did they get it there?
0: Yeah.

0: it was quite the journey. The sculptures were actually built in Queensland and then were transported in parts back to WA to their final erection place. Now, it was actually a huge community effort. There was a local, more a retired truck driver, Eric, who had volunteered his truck and his time to make the journey to Queensland and back to collect the birds. And it was a journey that took him about 2 weeks. So there was a big recognition for Eric and his efforts on the weekend. Once those birds did arrive back in WA, there was a swell of excitement. Locals were following them on their trek across the country, meeting them at pit stops, saying where they were going to be that night. When they finally got back to Moora, people were so invested that they came out to see them, even while they were still on the back of the trailers, which is really lovely. And look, it wasn't just as simple as putting the birds together. They've also had a specially concreted and very lifelike branch constructed for them to perch on. And many of the people that I met on Sunday at this community event could not believe that this branch was not a pre-existing tree in Apex Park where they are placed, that it was actually made out of concrete and hand painted, and yeah, just beautiful.
1: That's so cool, isn't it? Oh, and I want people to look at the photos actually, so we'll get you to talk about how to find it. But who was the artist behind this sculpture?
0: Yeah, so the artists were a company called NatureWorks, and they kind of tout themselves as being the largest manufacturer of nature-based sculptures in Australia. And they really got on board just with a simple Google search, I'm told, from those in Moora, trying to find someone who would be brave enough to take on this realistic idea. The company's CEO and staff even travelled over to WA for the opening on the weekend. So I've been told they're incredibly proud of the efforts.
1: Yeah.
0: Now, people may have seen some of their works previously. They were responsible for giving the iconic Luna Park a bit of a facelift.
1: How about that?
0: You know, they're quite well accredited, so very lucky that they've put their touch on the Wheatbelt landscape as well.
1: Is this the first big thing they've created from scratch?
0: They have many big things,
1: okay,
0: but none that I was overly familiar with before this. So a lot of, you know, things in playgrounds and community centres, but not so much something vying for the title of WA's biggest big thing. So I think this is probably right up there for them.
1: Eliza, I think people should go along and have a look at your article. And if you put Big Carnaby Cockatoo Sculpture in ABC into your search engine, that should lead you to Eliza Bidstrip's article about this new big thing for WA. Thank you so much, Eliza.
0: Thank you so much, Narelle. Appreciate it.
1: Eliza Bidstrip there, who is a reporter with ABC over in Western Australia. Hello, Port Lincoln. Hello, Kirsten. Hi, Narelle. Love your show. Thank you. You'll always get your text read out when you start like that. 0467 922 783. Carnaby cockatoos. Are they the ones under threat from the US Alcoa mine? I don't know, but they are certainly... I'm going to look that up. Kirsten, thank you for mentioning. But, yeah, they're certainly endangered in Western Australia, so I imagine there's several causes for it, but I will definitely look that up. Yeah, so endangered Carnaby cockatoo, and you can see them in Moora, and you can see the big thing in Moora also. 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
1: Let's see what's happening in the news. Good afternoon, Ellis Gelios.
7: Good afternoon, Narelle. The Australian Logistics Council is backing greater use of freight rail in areas that have existing tracks like the Green Triangle. The Victorian and SA governments recently announced a Green Triangle action plan to make the forestry region supply chain safer and more efficient. But Council CEO Hermione Parsons says the plan lacks detail. She says freight rail is generally underused in Australia

0: given it requires far less diesel than trucks for every ton it hauls. An independent mining analyst says smaller companies are showing less interest in exploration licenses. Broken Hill and the state's far west have been home to many exploration projects. But Peter Strawn says investors are now focused on a company's overall financial health rather than its drilling results. He says companies with less capital are more vulnerable. The District Council of Streaky Bay is planning one of its biggest projects in about 50 years to stop heavy rain overwhelming a 150-year-old stormwater system. Mayor Travis Barber says extraordinary rain events and a growing population are sending more runoff into the network, putting it under pressure. He says the council will need state and federal government help to deliver the work. Berry police are investigating the theft of nearly two dozen fruit trees at a single orchard in the Riverland. Police say 10 fruit trees were stolen from an orchard on Swinston Road at Loveday, sometime between Tuesday, September 29th and Wednesday, September 30th. That same orchard has since reported that a further 16 cherry fruit trees were stolen between Saturday, October 10 and Monday, October 12. Police are urging any members of the public with information to contact Crime Stoppers. And a local snake catcher and wildlife rehabilitator in the Riverland is urging residents to keep an eye out for snakes, with the warmer weather bringing them out early. Jamie Butters says she's been called out to seven snake relocations since the start of spring. They've included yellow-faced whip snakes and eastern browns. She says warm temperatures and plenty of rain have created ideal conditions for snakes emerging from hibernation. There'll be more news coming up at 4 o'clock.
1: Thank you very much. Alice Gelios there with the latest from the newsroom. I've just been reading while Alice was doing the news. Thank you for your text, Kirsten, about the Carnaby's cockatoos a little bit more. And there certainly has been some concerns about expansion of mining. And then it looks like there was a halt on some of the mining, but there are still concerns about other mining operations in Western Australia and the impact that they'll have. And yeah, BirdLife Australia very much concerned about the plight of Carnaby's cockatoo. So thank you for your text, ABC Radio South Australia and Broken Hill. Casting my eye across tomorrow for your weather information, and a sunny day in Adelaide, a top of 22 degrees after an overnight low of 10 degrees. It is mostly sunny throughout the Mount Lofty Ranges tomorrow. York Peninsula sunny, 24 the top at Kadena. For Kangaroo Island, mostly sunny, a top of 20 degrees. For the lower southeast, 19 at Narracourt, 20 at Mount Gambier. Upper southeast, 21 at Bordertown, mostly sunny. The Murraylands, mostly sunny and 22 degrees at Karoonda. I changed my mind at the end there about which one I was reading. Lamoureux 21. Riverland 24 at Renmark with cloud clearing. Sunny throughout the mid-north, a top of 25 at Port Pirie. 25 the top at Port Augusta, and sunny conditions. Partly cloudy on the eastern EP. 23 the top at Cleve. And for the west coast, late shower or two on the Nullarbor. 28 degrees, but 27 at Woodner and partly cloudy. Possible late storm at Pukacha-Ernabella. 28 the top temperature, and sunny in Cooper Pedy with 25 degrees. Sunny throughout the northeast pastoral, 28 degrees the top at Oodna Data. For Broken Hill, 19 degrees is the forecast today. Partly cloudy conditions, expecting 23 tomorrow and partly cloudy after a low of 10, and then 24 on Friday and partly cloudy after an overnight low of 9 degrees.
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1: Coming up on ABC Radio South Australia and Broken Hill, details of promising new research into brown seaweed and its potential as a disease treatment, including as a treatment for cancer. Also uses that it has in skincare and dermal health. I hope it's the key to looking younger, and I hope we can get it quickly. 1300 160 222 is the number for you to call your ABC.

see. The text line 0467 922 783. We've been talking about the Riverland Rose and Garden Festival that's on at the moment and continuing through until Sunday. Well, here's the flowers. We can get together on ABC.

0: That's the flowers. We can get together on ABC Radio South Australia and Broken Hill. I should almost open up the text line and say, finish this sentence. Yo, Narelle, I love your show. Dot, dot, dot. We have another text that has come through. It's from David in Port Lincoln. A couple of people from Port Lincoln. Okay. David says, Yo, Narelle, I also love your show. Sadly, everything else I love is either illegal, immoral, or fattening. Yes, I feel your pain. I know exactly how you feel. 29 degrees in Cadena currently, 28 in Loxton, and it's 21 in Andamooka. And just in a moment, Flinders Uni researchers and the compound they found in brown seaweed that has antioxidant powers. Yes, it could help with liver, kidney, gut and brain disease. Might also help us look younger.
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3: 26 degrees in Clare. The strong antioxidant properties of a substance that's found in seaweed, brown seaweed, is showing potential as a way to treat diseases like cancer and useful properties for skincare. And I know what you're thinking, but this is not something I discovered in my kitchen. It's real science work being done at Flinders University. They say it has potential to combat oxidative stress, but it's still a long way off from mass production and routine medical use. Dr. Jai Myers is a research associate at Flinders University. Jai, good afternoon.
4: Good afternoon. Thanks for having me on today.
3: Is brown seaweed the stuff we see washed up along the coast everywhere, or is that usually seagrass and this brown seaweed is a little less common?
4: The stuff we normally do see is seagrass, yes, you're correct. But the brown seaweed species, there's many different species that can be used to produce these phycoidins, which is the substance you're talking about today, and that grows all over the world. So there's many different species that have many different properties. So I'm sure some of us have definitely seen the same seagrass that we're, or seaweeds that we're looking at.
3: And what is the bioactive compound that's showing this strong antioxidant potential? I'll look for it in my skincare.
4: The one that we are looking at is called phycoidin.
3: Phycoidin.
4: Yeah, so it's a long sugar that's in many different seaweeds, and many different seaweeds have different types of phycoidins as well. So it's not just one compound that's found in the same plant. It's a type of compound, and they all have different interesting properties.
3: You see, Dr. Joe Myers, that really intrigues me. How does this happen, that a scientist somewhere makes a connection between brown seaweed something and skincare and possible cancer treatment, because they're able to find this compound that's hiding there in the seaweed?
4: Well, I'm very lucky in my research. I'm funded by the Marine Bioproducts CRC, which is an Australian government initiative, and we work with a Tasmanian company called Marinova, who produced this phycoidin compound. And so I've been really lucky to receive funding to test this on, in particular, cardiovascular health. So phycoidin has been well known to have many properties for the last few decades. However, only now are we kind of getting that research further developed to such a point that we can start testing it in people.
3: That's amazing, isn't it? Okay, so phycoidin, somebody somewhere went, hey, that might be good for cardiovascular disease. Let's see what we can do. And how has it been tested so far, Jai?
4: So we just recently published a review of the last decade of research on phycoidins. So really interestingly, because phycoidins evolved in the marine environment, which is a really harsh set of conditions, they have lots of antioxidant properties to allow the seaweed to actually survive in those conditions. So we want to take that compound that allows that plant to survive under lots of oxidative stress and see if we can apply it to conditions where we are exposed to lots of oxidative stress. So that kind of leads to what I'm doing currently. I'm doing everything in cells, so in a lab, and I expose my cells to oxidative stress and see if the phycoidin can help protect and prevent the stress that we see from that, which mirrors what might happen in a cardiovascular event for a person.
3: What cells are you using? Are they human cells or something different?
4: Yes, we use human cells because that's the best comparator to our own bodies. But we use cells in a dish, so not any animal models or anything like that at this current stage. So we have initial studies, but still in a very relevant model. So we use cells that mimic the same cells that line your endothelial cells, but just line your cardiovascular system.
3: Is that the sort of thing that can happen if you donate your body to science after you die? I'm going off on a tangent now, but is that where that comes from?
4: These cells here come from umbilical cords that are donated processed. So a product that's developed through that way. In terms of that tangent, those cells can be used for other work, but not the sort of work that we do here at Flinders.
3: Dr. Jai Myers is a research associate at Flinders University. He's telling you about his research with brown seaweed, and in particular a component of it called phycoidin. Am I saying that right?
4: Yes, phycoidin, yep.
3: Which has antioxidant properties. When this research progresses, and I understand that this is long

0: way down the track. But when it does progress, do you think we'll be rubbing this on or swallowing it down to get the benefits?
1: I guess it depends on what we're looking at. Ideally, for most drugs, we want to swallow it down because it's nice and easy to give people to take. At the moment, some of the work is quite new. So a lot of the work has been done in terms of taking fluconazole pills. But in terms of skin conditions, there is work on hydrogels where that might be in something like a cream for a topical condition. But it really depends on where you're targeting. If you're trying to target oxidative stress in your organs, you definitely want that either injected or taken as a tablet. But if you're trying to protect your skin, then in that case, it'd probably be topical, like you said, like a cream that you'd rub it on.
0: Yeah. So what sort of benefits are you finding at this stage that it's doing in the petri dish?
1: So in our dishes, we're seeing that it is protective for our cells. So when I give the cells a massive adrenaline spike, like you might have if you're having a cardiovascular event, the cells are coping with that a lot better when they're taking fucoidins from different species. So we're comparing different mixes of fucoidins from different species that have different properties, and we're trying to identify which ones and at which doses are having the best effect. And then based on that, we'd like to put it, obviously, into people one day to test that this benefit we're seeing in the cells is happening in people as well.
0: Yeah, so I can understand that that is a long process. What are the steps in the process usually from the stage where you are now to it becoming something that people can use as a supplement or rub on the skin?
1: Well, we are lucky with fucoidins being a natural product that it is something that a lot of people already consume in their diet. Not as a pure compound, but as something that they're already consuming and it is safe to consume. So it does speed up that process a little bit more than it might speed up if it was a new compound synthesized in lab chemically. But because these are natural products and are part of people's diets already, we can reduce that a little bit. Mm. But the first step in people would always be a clinical trial where we test it very appropriately and under people with the right set of conditions to see if there is an effect that matches what we see in the cells. And so as well, we're hoping to get to one day.
0: And are there steps between petri dish and clinical trial?
1: Yes, depending on the work, there's lots of work in mice and rats already, but there is also some work that has been conducted in people already as well with fucoidins. Not from our lab, but from other labs. They have shown that they have some interesting properties, but a lot of that research is really in its infancy.
0: Well, it's very interesting. How far off do you think is any skincare treatment? I don't know how long my wrinkles can wait, Jai.
1: I'm not sure how close we are with skincare, but we're hoping to be quickly soon in the cardiovascular space.
0: In the meantime, I might seek out some brown seaweed to eat because it sounds like it's unlikely to do me any harm and it might do me some good. I know, you don't want to be drawn into that one, do you? The science is not clear on that yet, Jai.
1: I don't think it is. Definitely not a problematic compound whatsoever. We're really just trying to find out where it would be best used and how we can help people the most with it.
0: Yeah, what interesting research. Thank you so much.
1: Thank you for having me today.
0: Dr. Jai Myers there, who is a research associate at Flinders University. 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
0: Lots of your texts coming up and also this. It's about a dance style that's really popular right now and you don't need a partner or any fancy footwork to give it a go.
3: Honestly, it's not too hard at all. You just got to think and go with the beat, and if you make a mistake, you always pick it up on the next step.
4: And the key to line dancing as a beginner, you stay on the floor and you keep going.
0: Stay with us. Dust off your boots. We're going line dancing in a few minutes. Here's Dragon, April Sun in Cuba on ABC.

0: That is Dragon, April Sun in Cuba. Hello, Molly says, I may have missed it. I don't think you did. Are they growing the seaweed or taking it from nature? We're just not that far along at the moment. It's still in the lab, so just taking it from nature at the moment, but plans afoot. BK says, in the early 70s and 80s, there was a seaweed craze among the health food fraternity. Everyone started putting kelp and wakame in their food and also drinking drinks with spirulina in it. Maybe that's why I look so young for your age. Maybe that is why. A friend of mine put me onto spirulina. We haven't spoken since. And I couldn't resist, says David in Port Lincoln. It stands to reason that brown seaweed is good for stress and skincare. Have you ever seen a grumpy, wrinkly mermaid? I have not. Let's go line dancing with Larice Dixon from ABC Newcastle.
1: My name's Pearl and I am the instructor of dancing, fun line dancing here at Mayfield.
2: Pearl, how long have you been line dancing for?
1: 30 years.
2: And how did you get into it 30 years ago?
1: Well, through the country music, yeah. Mostly from going to Tamworth to the country music, yeah. Up there I sort of got into it, yeah.
2: And how many people have you had over the years, Pearl? Are you able to put a number on it?
1: At the moment I've got 30 on the books. They don't all come at once, thank goodness, otherwise I'd have to get a bigger haul. It's just a bit of fun for them. Sometimes if they're, like they might have had a knee replacement, but they'll come back when they're able to drive, not to dance, but the social part of it all, you know. So that's what it's all about. Mostly, I'd say, at the over 55s. But you get some young ones and you get older ones.
2: What kind of health and wellness benefits you personally, but the other participants, have gotten out of line dancing?
1: Well, I think it's just a matter of the exercise. They need to be moving, which they find after they've had like knee and hip replacements they need. And it's just the benefits of listening to the music, getting the beat and learning. And once they get the dance, they say, I've got it. And you think, yes.
2: And it'd be a lot of coordination as well, Pearl, and testing that mental strength as well.
1: Yes, yes it is, because the memory, they need that, you know. They need to remember the steps. They need to remember, if I say to them, do this step, they know what I'm saying. They know what I mean. So, yeah, it is great.
2: And now, Pearl, I've never done a line dancing class. You're about to teach it. What are some of the basic moves or choreography that you teach beginners?
1: Well, I teach them what I call main steps, which you find that they're in every second dance that gets choreographed. There'll be these certain sets of steps. So if you make sure you sort of teach those, they can cope with a lot of different dances. But yeah, I try to sort of stick to about three dances straight up and keep them going for a few weeks and then introduce more. And, you know, it just goes from there.
2: What do you look for in country music that makes it a good tune to learn line dancing to?
1: Yeah, it's got to have a good beat. Definitely 1, 2, 3, 4. It's got to have a definite beat.
2: And do you think it's easy to pick up, Pearl, if someone has never done it before?
1: Yeah, they've got to give it time. And one of my main things I say to my newbies, if you were going to go and learn Spanish, would you expect to learn it in one day? And they look at me and they say, no. I say, well, that's like line dancing. Give it a chance, a fair chance, and you will enjoy it.
3: Montana, step, kick, back, touch, step, kick, back, touch, three step, whatever, or 45s, whatever you feel comfortable doing. And we laugh at
2: it. Selma, do you mind if I ask how old you are?
4: 91.
2: And how long have you been coming to Pearl's classes for?
4: Well, since I moved to Newcastle, which was 2.5 years ago.
2: And how long have you been dancing for? Has dancing been a part of your life for a while?
4: I was a ballet dancer till I was 21, but I also tap, and then I had children, and when they'd all left home and I was 48, I took up tap dancing again.
2: And what do you love so much about line dancing?
4: Just keeps me fit, I suppose. I've always been dancing, some kind of dancing. So.
2: And what about the social aspect of coming each week?
4: Well, it's lovely, a lot of people to talk to. if you don't feel like dancing, you can talk.
5: Right, left, heel, heel, heel, heel, step together, heel, step together, heel, back, right, back, left, turn.
0: Oh, I don't know if you still line dance these days, but it sounds like a whole lot of fun, doesn't it? ABC Newcastle reporter Larice Dixon there, dusting off her boots to find out why line dancing is so popular. Straight to the news at 4 o'clock, and after that, a push for more government support for our community legal centres. Something's been happening on that today.
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0: Good afternoon, Sarah Maunder in Adelaide with ABC News. SA's Health Minister Blair Boyer says he was told there was a risk of a catastrophic event for a mother and or her baby if changes weren't made to the birthing services at the Jamestown and Crystal Brook hospitals. The state opposition says a new model for birthing services at the two hospitals was described as unsafe by local doctors in a letter to Mr. Boyer. The new model began on Monday and involves a single birthing team working across both sites. But Mr. Boyer says the former SA Health Chief Executive, Dr. Robin Lawrence, advised him that those hospitals were the only two in the state that weren't compliant before the change was made. He says the state government wants to keep birthing services in that part of SA.
1: But we have to find a way to make sure that I can look those prospective parents in the eyes and say that it will be safe for them to give birth at these sites.
0: South Australia is introducing legislation to remove public school fees from next year. The government says the new laws will include costs like annual materials and service charges. Education Minister Lucy Hood says the changes will affect 90,000 families across the state. Woodville High School Governing Council parent Steve Halls says it'll bring relief to the committee's tough yearly budget discussions.
2: I think there's a great deal of relief that we don't have to go down that path, and as governing chair personnel, we don't have to have that conversation. So it doesn't have to be a tough decision next year. So there are plenty of happy families around the school.
0: The Prime Minister denies opposition claims that he was forced to clean up after his treasurer over the tax office's ban on credit card payments. In a speech last night, Anthony Albanese revealed he personally intervened to postpone the ban after receiving a text message from the boss of the Australian Chamber of Commerce and Industry. But in Parliament today, amid questions from the Coalition, the Prime Minister says that decision was made with Jim Chalmers.
3: Completely agree. By the Treasurer and myself, completely agreed in a way that was consistent with how we do good government. Good government. Good government, having a discussion between ministers.
0: The federal government will tear up a $300,000 grant given to an Islamic media organisation. In Parliament today, coalition frontbencher Julian Lisa alleged the One Path Network had compared Israel to Nazi Germany. He asked Multicultural Affairs Minister Anne Ali why she had approved the grant given to One Path. She says the decision was made by her department and that steps are now underway to revoke the grant.
4: The government provided funding in this year's budget for a new technology to scan the public statements of visa applicants. Today, I directed the department to explore how this technology could also be used in the grants application process.
0: Overseas, a US federal judge has extended White House access for CNN, MS Now and Politico journalists, ruling that the American president likely broke the law when he tried to revoke their passes. Last month, President Donald Trump announced he would ban the organizations, citing national security concerns. The outlets argue this was unlawful retaliation for genuine coverage Mr. Trump labeled as fiction and lies, and accused the administration of manufacturing meritless concerns to justify the ban. Ukrainian authorities say the latest wave of Russian airstrikes has killed one person and injured another in Kyiv. Witnesses have reported hearing multiple explosions as local air defences repelled overnight attacks. US President Donald Trump insists Washington is still sharing intelligence with Ukraine, despite counterpart Volodymyr Zelensky saying they received no warning from Western allies before a recent massive Russian attack on Kyiv. In sport, Richmond has landed Port Adelaide's prized pick number 5 as the AFL's trade period enters its final hours. The Tigers have parted with this year's pick 22, as well as next year's first, second and fourth round selections. Richmond now has 2 picks inside the top 5 ahead of next month's national draft. In giving up what was compensation for losing Zach Butters to the Bulldogs, Port has strengthened its hand for the 2027 draft, which will be compromised by Tasmania's entry into the competition the following year. To South Australia's weather now, Port Lincoln cloudy and 18, Port Pirie partly cloudy 23, Renmark mostly sunny 21, Mount Gambier cloudy and 15. Adelaide a top of 20 today and partly cloudy, it's currently 18.7 degrees. Looking ahead, tomorrow sunny 22, Friday partly cloudy 25, Saturday partly cloudy 27, Sunday and Monday also partly cloudy 29. ABC News.
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6: Hello to you on a Wednesday afternoon, 5 minutes past four. Any of you who have used community legal services, you're going to be very interested in the discussion coming up. We've got an organisation saying the current funding models don't account for the rising cost of delivering services and that they're being forced to turn away people who are in crisis. You might be able to weigh in. 1300 160 222 is the number to call. The text line is 0467 922 783. And also coming your way on ABC Radio, locusts continue to plague the minds of some of our hardworking farmers. ABC's keeping an eye on what's happening, but we need your help. What are you seeing? We're going to take you off to the Flinders Mid-North area at 20 past four this afternoon. And you will hear about the experience of a train driver. It was pretty harrowing, where a swarm of locusts covered the windscreen of the locomotive and couldn't see. Had to limp to Peterborough to get the window because just couldn't get them off. More details to come on ABC Radio. So first, this hour, Community Legal Centres Australia is calling for more funding to improve access to justice in regional and rural communities. They've launched a new initiative today. It's called Justice Where We Live, which shares stories from the front lines of community legal work in the regions. And the South Australian branch of the organisation, they currently service areas like Murray Bridge. If you're in Bordertown, you've got one. Renmark, there's one in Narracourt, also Wakery and Kingscote. And what they're saying is it's this outreach work that's expensive, and so the current funding models aren't doing enough to keep regional community legal centres functioning. Ipe Okazaki is the public officer for community legal centres. Ipe, good afternoon.
7: Good afternoon, Rel.
6: Tell me more about the problem with the current funding model.
7: Yeah, so basically what we're seeing here is that providing quality access to legal centres and legal advice is getting more and more challenging. And unfortunately, we're seeing a situation here. There's been the waiting list to get proper face-to-face legal advice, which is so critical in some of the areas that we work in, because most of our work is around family violence. It's getting more costly and it's impacting all of us with the cost of living. And we need to provide those services to those people in regional remote areas and very remote areas that we also operate in, because the costs of actually getting legal advice to the major regional centres is so prohibitive. And it's a sad situation we're in, that we are turning away clients. And this is where we're calling on the federal government to support not only just South Australia, but our 50 community legal centres in regional remote centres across Australia.
6: Why are the costs going up to deliver these services in regional areas?
7: Look, you know, we've all seen the costs of fuel, for example. But not only that, it's the pay parity issue that we also have, because a lot of the legal centres are independently operated. They do get federal funding. However, if we look at the pay parity between what community legal centre lawyers are paid compared to what they get paid in the government sector or in the private sector, it's really, really hard to retain that really specialised talent and knowledge within our sector. And these knowledge and experience doesn't happen just by staying in the big city, so to say. So it's a huge investment for us. But part of our mantra is ensuring that access is not only provided, but we're actually very much part of the community. So trying to encourage people to, you know, like take an opportunity to work in these regional centres is quite challenging. So we've got a lot of competition.
6: Can you give me an idea of the difference in pay structure between being in a community legal service and being in one of those other sectors that you mentioned? Are we talking tens of thousands of dollars difference?
7: Look, this is not only just the actual wages, but also the costs of relocating family and also finding housing as well.
6: Yeah.
7: So there's many other on costs that's actually attached to running and deploying our staff right across South Australia and Australia as well.
6: Is there any comparison you can give me on the base wage?
7: Look, I don't have those figures on hand, but it is really important that we are absolutely competitive in this area in terms of attracting the right people for this type of work, because it's not just the legal advice that we provide, but it's all the wraparound services that we also provide, whether it be social work or whether it be providing financial counselling as well.
6: So there's
7: a lot that we actually provide through these centres.
6: Ipe Okazaki is the public officer for community legal centres in South Australia. They started some action today looking for some better funding for the model that they provide. And are certain residents that are at higher risk of missing out?
7: And absolutely. That's one of the concerns that we have, is that if people aren't getting the proper, bespoke and tailored legal advice, are they deferring taking action, or are they just getting information elsewhere? Because there's a lot of information out there, but it's not necessarily related to their particular situation. And that's the difference between doing self-research and getting quality advice from a properly trained and experienced lawyer.
6: What sort of wait lists are there in those community legal centres at the moment? I mentioned a few of the areas that you're servicing, like Murray Bridge, Bordertown, Renmark, Narracourt, Wakery and Kingscote.

0: Yes, so at the moment we have a calendar that allocates our outreach. So on our website, we actually do forward plan. But what we're actually already seeing before we even go out there, the reservations for the lawyers have already booked out. So we are seeing a situation here that we are not able to see some of these clients face to face. And given that, look, when we are working in regional remote areas, some people do want to bring their physical documents with them. Some people do want to show them, show the lawyers, photographs and important information. But like when we do come across those situation where we're asking people to wait or just settle with telephone advice, it doesn't provide that comfort that we're that our expert lawyers really want to provide. And we have so many experienced lawyers that can provide that particular service,
1: Yeah.
0: but it
1: If I
0: is.
1: I know you're sharing the stories of frontline workers as part of the campaign, and we'll talk about what you're asking for, but tell me some of the stories that are being shared.
0: Yeah, so right around Australia, what we did was we did a snapshot back a couple of months ago of where all the community lawyers are actually working. So we created an interactive map on the National Peaks website, Community Legal Centres Australia, and there's a link called Justice Where We Live. It's an interactive map so people can click through and see what people actually do. So it's a bit of a value proposition rather than just saying, look, we've met three or four clients or a dozen clients. We're actually providing a bit of a narrative. So, for example, I mean, last year, I think we calculated we did about 1.2 million kilometres of driving outreach to various communities. Just keeping in mind that a lot of them, the clients that we saw, did have family violence or domestic violence issues. But not only that, we were able to provide that wraparound service. And that's something that it's quite unique about what we provide there.
1: What's the campaign asking the federal government for?
0: Look, there's three simple asks. Really, it's about just creating a level playing field for our community legal centre lawyers, because we want to be the employer of choice for lawyers, and we really need them to stay in our sector, not lose them to the private sector. But we'd like to implement a HECS waiver for community legal centre workers in remote and regional areas. Another one is adding regional learning payments for regional and remote community legal centres in response to higher costs of delivering services to address the workforce crisis that we're having. And look, it's their constant investing in family law help for victim survivors in regional remote areas. So it's not a like an ask that's impossible. I think it's quite doable, and I think it will be a game changer for our sector to retain some of the amazing talent that we actually have within our sector.
1: Thank you for helping to paint the picture this afternoon. I appreciate it. Ipe Okazaki there, who's the public officer for Community Legal Centres in South Australia.
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1: Just when I thought I couldn't adore you more, Stacey from Cleve, we were talking about line dancing, and I played a piece from our colleagues over in ABC Newcastle. Stacey says, "Hi, Narelle, if Eyre Peninsula people want to line dance a little closer than Newcastle, New South Wales, Arno Bay hosts live line dancing on Mondays." Now it says from 20 to 11:30. So is that 8 PM to 11:30 PM? I think I need some clarification there. But look it up, Arno Bay line dancing on Mondays. Great exercise, says Stacey. Tumby Bay also have line dancing, and Arno Bay is having a cowgirl cowboy night this Saturday in Arno Memorial Hall after the Cleve show. $10 to get in.

from 7 p.m. Thank you. Great tip for everybody. 0467 922 783. That's what the text line is there for. ABC Radio, South Australia and Broken Hill. Let me know what you're seeing in terms of locust activity where you are. We spoke about what's going on in the Riverland earlier in the week, and we're heading off to the mid-north in a moment for more locust reports. But be good for you to get in touch with us and let us know what is going on. I've got Richard Clapton for you first. This is Girls on the Avenue on ABC Radio, South Australia and Broken Hill. It's 17 minutes past four on a Wednesday, 21 degrees in Andamooka.

0: Richard Clapton, Girls on the Avenue on ABC Radio South Australia in Broken Hill. 19 degrees at the moment in Adelaide. It's 14 in Mount Gambier. And more locust reports today. There's an article in the Advertiser about locust activity around Peterborough in the mid-north, so southern Flinders, part of South Australia, where aerial spraying is apparently happening. Bridget Woods is a Peterborough resident who runs two pastoral properties for another gentleman, one at Nacra between Peterborough and Yunta, just off the Barrier Highway, where she's seen extraordinary numbers. Bridget Woods, good afternoon.
1: Good afternoon, Narelle.
0: What are you seeing?
1: We've got hatchlings about half a centimetre long. There are millions. It's just hard to describe how many, but on a hot, warm, sunny day, I would guess around 1,000 per square foot. Oh. Like, it's just incredible. It's like a black mass.
0: So it must look like the ground is moving.
1: It does. And we've seen coming in on a dirt road, we've

0: vehicles and a bit of mapping. They're coming back in a couple of weeks to do more intensive mapping on their motorbikes once they get a bit bigger in size. And they said it'll be a while before they're spraying. So this was the two chaps from Oraru that are working for PRSA doing the mapping.
1: Oh, gosh. So then it sounds like the spraying, if they're going to do it, will be a little way down the track.
0: Well, that's the impression I certainly got, and that's what's concerning me, because I think once they get onto the wing and they start laying again, you know, they're just putting more into the ground. If we could get them sprayed before they got to that stage, they'd slow down the problem and the spread.
1: And what are the crops looking like in the area? Because we've been told that if there's a bit of green about, that's what they're looking for.
0: Well, normally that's what they do. They'll strip anything green. This property's outside of the cropping country, and the crops locally still look quite good to me, so I don't know if they've got there yet.
1: Okay, and are the crops still green, or are they drying off?
0: No, they're still green in the region, yes.
1: Yeah, okay. Bridget Woods is a Peterborough resident who runs two pastoral properties in the area. So at the moment, mostly haven't taken to the wing. They're still on the ground. But when they do start flying, that's going to be no good. Are there any other efforts that are happening in the area? When I spoke with the Riverland earlier, there are people who are trying to do their own spraying in that area, Bridget.
0: I haven't heard of anything at this stage. The local farmers that do, you know, cropping would have equipment that they could probably spray with, but in the pastoral country, it's too vast an area. The landscape is too difficult to get vehicles into a lot of it.
1: Mm.
0: So, you know, that will need to be aerial sprayed. And the vastness of those properties, you know, they'll need to be aerial sprayed as well. I did have a contact from a friend of mine who's a train driver who actually told me that they were hit at the lagoon near Peterborough, which is only on the Barrier Highway, but between Peterborough and Noodlawira. They hit a swarm of locusts in their train, and they had to limp into Peterborough because they couldn't see out of their windscreen. The wipers could not clear off the locusts off the windscreen.
1: Just too many.
0: Yes, yep. They had to limp into Peterborough and then clean the windows when they got to the station here.
1: Was that a grain train or something, Bridget?
0: Oh, I don't actually know what he was driving. Yeah. I don't think it would have been a grain train, though. I think he'd be driving from Brycon Hill to Adelaide, this person.
1: Yep. But this was a train, not a road train. This was a choo-choo train.
0: A locomotive, yeah.
1: Okay. Oh, my goodness. Right. So just hit this massive pocket. When was that?
0: He told me on Saturday night, and I think it was just prior to that.
1: Mm. Okay. So you think what needs to happen? You would like to see some aerial spraying in that region really soon?
0: Oh, absolutely, I would. And maybe even a local hotline or a local database somewhere that people can report, because, you know, you don't run into a lot of other people during the day to talk to them about this, so you don't know how widespread it really is.
1: Yeah. Well, I hope that people will hear this and they'll text in or ring in and let us know what they're seeing. 1300 160 222, or the text line 0467 922 783. Bridget, thank you.
0: Thank you, Noelle.
1: Bridget Woods there, Peterborough resident, running those pastoral properties for another gentleman. 12 degrees at the moment in Murray Bridge. You're in the eyes and ears, so please tell us, let us know what you are thinking.
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1: Before we do the news headlines at 4:30 this afternoon, I've been following James Blunt a bit, the singer-songwriter, on various forms of social media. He is so funny. Somebody sent a tweet to him saying, I hope that I never, ever have to hear James Blunt ever speak again. And James Blunt tweeted back at him, he wants me to sing. So he's very, very good with a comeback. He's also got new music out, and he's hilariously spruiking it on his social media too. Here is some of it. This is Tastes Like Summer by James Blunt. 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

0: James Blunt, Tastes Like Summer. It sounds like he's eating someone's skin in that song.
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0: Let's see what's in the news. Good afternoon, Ellis Gelios.
2: Good afternoon, Narelle. The Australian Logistics Council is backing greater use of freight rail in areas that have existing tracks like the Green Triangle. The Victorian and SA governments recently announced a Green Triangle action plan to make the forestry region's supply chain safer and more efficient. But Council CEO Hermione Parsons says the plan lacks detail. She says freight rail is generally underused in Australia, given it requires far less diesel than trucks for every tonne it hauls. An independent mining analyst says smaller companies are showing less interest in exploration licences. Broken Hill and the state's far west have been home to many exploration projects. But Peter Strawn says investors are now focused on a company's overall financial health rather than its drilling results. He says companies with less capital are more vulnerable. The District Council of Streaky Bay says it's planning one of its biggest projects in about 50 years to stop heavy rain overwhelming a 150-year-old stormwater system. Mayor Travis Barber says its extraordinary rain events and a growing population are sending more runoff into the network, putting it under pressure. He says the council will need state and federal government help to deliver the work. Berry police are investigating the theft of nearly two dozen fruit trees at a single orchard in the Riverland. Police say 10 fruit trees were stolen from an orchard on Swinstead Road at Loveday sometime between Tuesday, September 29th and Wednesday, September 30th. That same orchard has since reported that a further 16 cherry fruit trees were stolen between Saturday, October 10 and Monday, October 12. Police are urging any members of the public with information to contact Crime Stoppers. And a local snake catcher and wildlife rehabilitator in the Riverland is urging residents to keep an eye out for snakes, with the warmer weather bringing them out early. Jamie Butters says she's been called out to 7 snake relocations since the start of spring. They've included yellow-faced whip snakes and eastern browns. She says warm temperatures and plenty of rain have created ideal conditions for snakes emerging from hibernation. There'll be more news coming up at 5 o'clock.
0: Thank you very much. I have to look up yellow-faced whip snake now and get some sort of idea of what that looks like. The face is sort of greeny. It's weird. Thanks, Ellis. Ellis Gelios there with the latest from the newsroom. I don't reckon I've ever seen a yellow-faced whip snake. Haven't lived, have I? ABC Radio South Australia and Broken Hill. Chris of the York Peninsula, is he saying your kiss is like rubber? I don't know about that song. I really don't. Your skin tastes like summer. It's a bit creepy. It sounds like somebody's eating somebody's skin. And your kiss, what does he say about a kiss? I don't know. Maybe it tastes like rubber. I can't see any reference to a kiss in this song. It's dark and exploding in colours and all of that sort of stuff. Good on you, James Blunt. Keep bringing us beautiful new music. Weather-wise across South Australia, isolated showers and possible thunderstorms around the pastoral districts today, easing into the evening. East to south-easterly winds and fresh around the west coast and in the northeast at times. Tomorrow, some possible early morning patchy frost around the southeast, dry at first, but then isolated showers and possible thunderstorms developing in the far west from the afternoon and evening. Thunderstorms possibly severe with a risk of damaging winds, large hail and heavy rainfall. Friday, showers and thunderstorms in the west, contracting to the far north during the afternoon and clearing from the evening. Then on Saturday, isolated showers, possible thunderstorms around the far northwest during the afternoon and evening. Broken Hill, a top of 23 tomorrow and a low of 9 degrees overnight. 24 the top on Friday, partly cloudy conditions both days with light winds. And then on Saturday, a top of 25. Partly cloudy, slight chance of a shower in the morning and the afternoon. 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
0: Heading into the ABC archives, do you have any memories or stories about the baby health train? Something popped up about a visit to Pinneroo in 1951, and that was enough for your ABC regional drive team to take a step into the baby health train phenomenon of the 1950s. You might remember it. Maybe your mum took you as a little kid or your younger siblings along to the baby health train somewhere. 1300 160 222 or the text line 0467 922 783. A step back in time coming up in the ABC archives. Sean Colvin for you first. 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
0: Indeed. So this week, we're stopping the ABC time machine in the 1950s when families who were living in regional areas of South Australia would sometimes visit the baby health train. Here's the backstory of the baby health train. 1909, Dr. Helen Mayo and Miss Harriet Sterling founded the Adelaide School for Mothers, and later that became the MBHA. One of its primary aims was to reduce infant mortality. After World War I, the drive to build a strong population made the initiative even more important. By the 1950s, the overwhelming majority of South Australian families had access to the MBHA, whether it's suburban clinics or through the mobile baby health trains. And this popped up recently in something that I was looking

0: out that it made a visit in 1951 to Pinneroo. So I would love to hear from you if you had any experience or you can remember anything about the baby health trains, 1300 160 222. The Historical Society of South Australia had a lecture where they spoke about these trains. This lecture was back in 1999. And during that lecture, there was one gentleman who reflected on his own personal experience with the baby health train.
1: Most of us, I think, have had some knowledge or and connection, perhaps in some way, with the Mothers and Babies Health Association. I know my mother was quite thankful that the baby health train would come along to Spalding every so often, and my younger brother and she would go and visit the sister on that train every so often. Sometimes she'd come home and discuss with my father what had happened, and well, that was a lot of nonsense. She wasn't going to go ahead with that. But other times she was more than thankful for the advice and help that was given. And I'm pretty sure that when my older brother and I were born, that the train didn't come to Spalding, and so it was only my younger brother that was taken along. But having had two children previously, my mother knew something of what was required and what was the best advice and so forth. But nevertheless, she kept on going to that baby health train quite regularly over certainly, I think, probably a bit more than 12 months, I'm not sure, but my memory is would tend to make me think it probably was more like at least 20 months before my young brother was not taken any longer. And obviously, if a mother is going to go along, she feels that there's some benefit in it. And I think that was well illustrated in my mother's case. And I know many other mothers in the country areas valued that baby health train very greatly.
0: It sounds like such a magnificent idea. Gwyneth remembers it on my text line. My mother took me to the baby health train in Manura in 1942 after I was born in Riverton Hospital in January of 1942. That's precious. Oh, I wonder if you've got any photos or anything like that, Gwyneth, of that time being on the baby health train. That person, that man that you just heard, was speaking during a lecture that the Historical Society of South Australia held back in 1999. And the lady who delivered that lecture was Dr. Judith Rafferty, senior lecturer in the Public Health Department at the University of Adelaide back in the 1990s, now retired. And she knows just about everything there is to know about the baby health trains. Judith, good afternoon.
2: Good afternoon, Narelle. I'm not sure I know everything about baby health trains.
0: You certainly know enough to share. What did it look like?
2: It looked like a train. It was, in fact, just part of regular South Australian Railways rolling stock. There were three health trains eventually. The first one was in 1932, and I think the people you've heard from already or quoted are talking about later trains. There was a second one added in 1945 and the third one in 1949. And this was all part of the ambition of the Mothers and Babies Health Association to make sure that no South Australians were beyond their reach. That was their aim, and they went a good way towards reaching it.
0: Yeah. Was the train car decked out specially so that it could be a health service?
2: Indeed. Regular rolling stock looked like a train on the outside, except that there was a label saying this was the Baby Health Centre, which was coming to your regional centre, your town. It looked comfortable. It was designed to resemble a suburban or city baby health clinic, which most people who visited the Mothers and Babies Health Association went to and would be familiar with.
0: Yeah.
2: It had a waiting area. It had curtains. It had comfy seats. It had mats on the floor. There was a desk for the sister. There were cribs for babies to be put down in if necessary. There was a weighing machine, of course, because babies had to be weighed.
3: Yep.
2: And there was a height measure, because we had to know how long they'd got since the last visit.
0: How wonderful.
2: Yeah.
0: Why was there such a need for them off the back of World War One?
2: Well, the idea behind the Mothers and Babies Health Association, before that, the Adelaide School for Mothers, was that infant mortality was remaining stubbornly high, and that needed to be brought down. And the main belief of the infant welfare movement was that the best way to reduce infant mortality was through advice to mothers, professional, medical, scientifically based advice. Now, that's a highly contentious idea.
0: Mm.
2: There's not much evidence to suggest that advice can actually produce better health, let alone keep people alive. But it's often believed because it sounds plausible and it can be easily set up without rocking any boats, without putting professionals' noses out of joint, without questioning underlying social and economic and political conditions, which probably actually have more to do with health.
0: Yeah. Well, this was a way to immunise small children too, wasn't it?
2: Yes. When that became a possibility, and of course it wasn't in the beginning because this movement began in 1909, yes, it was a place where the service was a service at which infants, yeah, young children, were routinely immunised. And, of course, that is a very important health initiative.
0: Dr. Judith Rafferty is a retired senior lecturer in public health from the University of Adelaide, and we're picking her brain on the baby health trains. Crystal in the Riverland is on the text line saying the CWA had a fair bit to do with the baby trains, if I remember my history correctly. Dr. Judith Rafferty, was the CWA in some way supporting the baby health trains?
2: Oh, absolutely. That's something that you could guarantee the CWA would do. In fact, the not just the baby health trains, but the whole of the infant welfare movement, of which the baby health trains were just a pretty romantic and memorable part, were widely supported within the general community, and certainly supported by outfits like the Country Moons Association, and by local community groups and by local churches who would provide premises for baby health clinics to be held. So even if there was no train, there might well be a clinic set up in some far-flung place or a place where there wasn't a regular clinic provided,
0: yeah,
2: by the Mothers and Babies Health Association itself.
0: And
2: very, very widely supported and positively received in the broader community.
0: Why did they cease, the baby health trains?
2: They ceased when it became deemed more efficient, perhaps more economical, to provide fleets of motor vehicles instead. And I guess that's part of a story of what's happened to rail transport across Australia generally. So there were some mobile clinics set up in vans, motorised vans that would go to some places, but also there were simply more mothers and babies, health nurses, health staff who drove to country and regional centres,
0: yeah,
2: to hold clinics in the CWA hall or the church hall, as I've just mentioned.
0: What did the people who worked on the baby health train say about it?
2: Say about the train.
0: Say about, yeah, the type of work, you know, rolling into somebody, yeah, on the train. What did they say about that experience?
2: Look, I can't actually answer that, but it must have, I'm sure people thought differently about it depending on whether it was convenient for them to be taken away from their own circumstances for the days at a time.
0: Yeah.
2: And they were away from home sometime in order to offer these services. For example, I can tell you that in the 1938 annual report of the Mothers and Babies Health Association.

0: there was only one train at that time. That train travelled 2,560 kilometres and visited 29 country towns every 7 weeks, staying 1 or 2 days at each place. So there was a lot of travelling going on, and I'm sure it was seen as an adventure by some of the staff and perhaps to others who were less keen about it.
1: but passionate about trying to deliver what they could to support mums, I suppose, during those times.
0: Have you
1: heard many other stories, like the gentleman we heard from before, about the experiences of the baby health train firsthand?
0: No, I haven't.
1: Yep.
0: So obviously I heard him talking on the night when I gave that lecture. It seems like a long time ago. but there are many people, just about any mother born in the last 60, 70, 80 years, having children in that time, who will talk about their experiences of mothers and babies health clinics, whether they're in a train or a church hall or from about the 1940s onwards in a purpose-built baby health centre.
1: Yeah.
0: Because these were built with government support and housing trust support. People's experience varied. We get the impression from looking at the records that many people really found the services invaluable in terms of giving them reassurance, giving them markers to go by to know that their child was growing and progressing and developing as he or she should.
1: Yeah.
0: And there were people who found the mothers and babies sisters very helpful. There were others who went once and never returned, who said, "Who are they to tell me how to bring up my child?"
1: I can imagine.
0: I know how to do this.
1: And, of course.
0: Yeah.
1: Dr. Judith Rafferty, thank you. Retired senior lecturer in public health from the University of Adelaide. Couple of texts on this. CAFs became a thing, says Crystal, and after it ceased. And Sean in Mount Gambier, imagine a return of regional trains with health and passenger rail, maybe even freight. Yeah, wouldn't it be good? And Carl says, toot, toot, a baby train, even cuter than a miniature train. Yeah, I bet it would be. Off to the Bureau of Meteorology next.
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1: Angus Hines is the senior forecaster on duty at the Bureau of Meteorology this afternoon. Angus, tell us about today. How did it all wash up?
3: Afternoon, Narelle. Look, it was a bit of a cool morning this morning. Temperatures are down as low as 2 or 3 degrees around parts of the southeast. A little bit milder than that elsewhere, but most areas in southern South Australia are in the single digits as we kick things off today. And it did stay a mild day as well. Our maximum temperatures were a shade on the cool side of average. Nothing too icy, but certainly below what we expect at the time of year. We only peaked at 14.5 degrees. Down around Mount Gambier this afternoon, was about 12 to 14 degrees through most of the southeast, actually, and up into the Murraylands and Riverlands, a little bit warmer up around there. We saw temperatures of around 19 degrees or so around Murray Bridge, 20 degrees or so just over that at Renmark, and 20 degrees across at Broken Hill as well. Across the peninsulas, it was a fairly mild and sunny day, not much wind either, so even though those temperatures didn't shoot through the roof, it was very pleasant with highs of 19 or 20 degrees in and around Adelaide, the York Peninsula, and most of the Eyre Peninsula as well. Very little rainfall across the state today. We saw a less than a millimetre with a bit of drizzle in the morning around some southern coastlines, and we saw a couple of showers and isolated storms move across the pastoral districts. And the peak for rainfall was up in the far north, Oodnadatta, 2.4 millimetres, with no one else really topping even 1 millimetre in the gauge.
1: And what do we expect in the next couple of days, Angus?
3: It's going to be a very static and stable weather pattern over the next few days. It's going to gradually warm up right across the state. Basically, each day between now and the end of the weekend is going to be a little warmer than the last. So for tomorrow, we're going to see mostly sunny skies across the majority of South Australia, except we'll see some passing cloud at times, but plenty of bright blue spells during the day on Thursday tomorrow. High temperatures up to 20 degrees around Mount Gambier. We'll generally be looking at about 20 across the majority of the southeast as well. Could see a couple of 21s and 22s as we move up through the Murraylands and into the Riverlands, perhaps 20.

0: 23 or 24 around Renmark. Broken Hill's hitting for a high of 23 degrees under mostly sunny skies as well. We'll be seeing low 20s around the capital and high teens in the Mount Lofty Ranges, about 22 to 24 degrees across the York Peninsula and the Eyre Peninsula, with dry, sunny conditions expected in those areas. Still a thunderstorm risk across parts of the northwest pastoral district, mostly out to the north of Ceduna and the Nullarbor, so not expecting too many people to notice that, but we could see some thunderstorms rumbling over the far northwest of the state, but all other areas staying dry and sunny.
1: Thank you very much. Angus Hines there, who is the senior forecaster on duty at the Bureau of Meteorology. 19 degrees in Adelaide, 15 currently in Kingscote, 12 at Keith, 19 at Renmark, 16 at Clare, 11 in Streaky Bay and 21 degrees in Coober Pedy. How varied our temperatures are across the state of South Australia. If you are a landholder who has been contacted by Electranet about the preferred route for the Northern Transmission Project, love to hear from you. 1300 160 222 to call me. The text line 0467 922 783. The preferred option was released today. More details after the news. And also, a big funding boost for a proposed multi-million dollar Murray Bridge water park. This is a project we've been talking about on this program on and off for the past 6 years, and they have probably been planning it for 3 years before that, and it finally looks like there is some movement towards it happening. Can you imagine the draw card that would be for an area like Murray Bridge? Let's take it to the news now at 5 o'clock on ABC Radio.
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0: Good afternoon, Sarah Maunder in Adelaide with ABC News. As major crime detectives continue to investigate the death of a baby boy found in a tollgate motel room, it can be revealed his mother was reported missing 5 years ago in New South Wales with a different child. Stephanie Richards has more.
1: The baby boy's parents, Benjamin Nicholas Houghton and Yuanning Lu, also known as Linda Lu, have been charged with criminal neglect and concealing human remains. The pair had come from interstate and had been living at the motel since early this year. Police found the boy's body on Saturday and say he had been dead for a period of time. In 2021, New South Wales police appealed for public assistance to find then 36-year-old Linda Lu and her 2-year-old daughter, who had been reported missing from Sydney South. At the time, police said she was known to frequent other areas of Sydney and Bansdale in Victoria. Both New South Wales and Victoria police have declined to comment on the missing person matter today.
0: A domestic violence victim survivor has bravely confronted her attacker in an Adelaide court, labelling him a monster for the damage he caused to her body and life. Jordana Shriver reports.
2: 42-year-old Joshua Armstrong Lekstrom inflicted a regime of abuse that included raping and assaulting his former partner, Kelly Franklin, between 2018 and 2023. Waiving her right to anonymity, Ms. Franklin read her victim impact statement to South Australia's District Court, saying she would never work again due to the abuse he forced her to endure. She said she hoped her attacker, who is facing life in prison, would remain behind bars for the rest of her life. Armstrong Lekstrom returns to court next month for a further pre-sentence hearing.
0: An 18-year-old Paralawi man charged with abducting a child has been granted home detention bail. Barry Peter Smith appeared in the Elizabeth Magistrates Court and was given bail on strict conditions, with his parents listed as guarantors. He can't engage with work with children, approach within 100 metres of kindergartens or playgrounds, and can't contact the victim or their grandparents. The prosecution didn't oppose bail until he'll be back in court in January. SA's Education Minister Lucy Hood says three Adelaide Early Learning Centres have closed. The affected Edge Early Learning Centres are those at Royal Park, Plimpton and Oaklands Park. The company went into voluntary administration in August. Ms. Hood says families were told of the closures on Monday.
3: So around 120 families are affected, and I understand that Edge is assisting them in finding alternative care arrangements for those families. They can also go on the Starting Blocks website and put in their postcode, and that provides them with centres.

0: that have availability in their area.
1: Opposition leader Ashton Hearn says the closures are a big disruption for families and believes the government should work with centres that are falling behind.
2: We've long been calling for the department to make sure that they've essentially got a flying squad so that these types of agencies who might not be meeting standards are actually not just, you know, given a slap on the wrist, but they actually have support from the department to work through their challenges.
1: South Australia is set to become the first Australian state to feature in the world-renowned Michelin Guide. Bethany Cody has more.
3: Since earlier this year, anonymous independent inspectors have been dining in restaurants across the state to handpick locations to feature in the international guide. Tourism Australia was approached by Michelin in 2016 to expand its reach into the Australian market, but the national authority ultimately decided against it. South Australia has now gone its own way. It says the price it paid to bring Michelin to SA is confidential for commercial reasons and hasn't revealed any ongoing costs, but says it's worth it. The first SA restaurants to feature in the guide will be revealed tonight.
1: To finance, the Australian share market has lost ground, giving back gains made earlier in the week. The ASX 200 has lost 0.64% to 8,727. The All Ordinaries is 0.59% lower at 8,869. Brent crude is close to 0.5% higher at $106 a barrel. Gold is lower at $4,150 an ounce, and the dollar is buying 70 US cents. South Australia's weather for tomorrow. Port Lincoln, mostly sunny, heading for 20. Port Pirie, sunny and 25. Renmark, cloud clearing, a top of 24 degrees. Mount Gambier, partly cloudy and 20. Adelaide, a top of 22 tomorrow and sunny after an overnight low of 10. It's currently 18.8 degrees. Looking ahead, Friday, partly cloudy, 25. Saturday, also partly cloudy, 27. Sunday and Monday, both partly cloudy and 29. ABC News.
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5: Hello to you on this Wednesday afternoon. It is 5 minutes past five and I will take you through until 6 o'clock on ABC Radio. Northern Transmission Project discussion coming your way very soon. If you are a landholder that's been contacted by Electranet about the preferred route that it has released today, 1300 160 222, you might be able to help us out by sharing some information. The text line is 0467 922 788. Use those numbers to tell me what you think of a big water sport park going in at Murray Bridge. It's a project that's been on the cards for at least 6 years that it was made public. And before that, I'm sure there was a lot of planning going in for years previous to that. But it includes some pretty whiz-bang water sports that will be on offer at this development that's headed for Murray Bridge. And today, a big funding injection for that project from taxpayer money that's been awarded under the SA River Murray Grants Program. But first this hour, Electranet's preferred corridor for the Northern Transmission Project, NTX South, has been revealed. And it's Corridor 5. That may or may not mean very much to you, but it's the easternmost of the five mid-north corridor options. So Freeling to Bundi and to the east of Kapunda and also Udunda. Tony Passon is the Federal Liberal MP for the seat of Barker and has been following this project very carefully. Tony Passon, good afternoon.
6: Good afternoon, Narelle, and good afternoon to your listeners.
5: I'm looking at the map. What towns or areas does Corridor 5 go through? Is it like Dutton, Brownlow, Bower, that area?
6: Yeah, and importantly for your listeners, I suppose it's best to describe it as a line which runs south of Kapunda, running east, south of Udunda, and east of Udunda, heading north to Robertstown and Bundi, along a line which is roughly parallel with the Sturt Highway, but some distance away. It does encroach upon the Barossa's preservation zone, character preservation zone. So your listeners might be familiar with

0: Unga Hill, for example. So it'll transverse the hill. It's a real concern for people living in the Northern Barossa, and the previous four corridors, which are no longer the preferred option or haven't been identified as the preferred option, sat ostensibly outside of my electorate, but this fifth corridor doesn't. And it is also the corridor that's had the least opportunity for community consultation, which is something which I think needs to be corrected.
1: So do you think this is a good option?
0: In one word, no.
1: Okay. It is the easternmost one. Do you think that it needs to go further east?
0: Well, my concern with all of these proposals is that they're transversing some very, very, very high-value agricultural land. You'd be familiar with the land around Freeling and Kapunda, and east of there being some of the most sustainable, strong, reliable grain and hay producing areas our state, indeed our nation, has to offer. I appreciate the challenge is that there needs to be this infrastructure built between Bundy and Adelaide. Having said that, I'd love to have a conversation about an alternative energy policy that doesn't require the need to build these transmission lines across agricultural land. And of course, that's the Liberal Party policy. But given the current settings, Electranet will say to you, look, we have to get from point A to point B. My concern is that they should do it in a way that doesn't impact so much high-value agricultural land.
1: Okay. And when you talk about alternative energy policies, you're talking about nuclear power stations, small ones?
0: I'm talking about an abundant energy policy that creates a world in which we have more of everything, but does include nuclear power as an option, but also more extraction of gas in the meanwhile and these things. What we're having here is a need to augment our transmission infrastructure because we've moved to a model of decentralised energy generation. If we maintained a system of centralised energy generation, we wouldn't need these transmission lines. And this is a phenomenon that's not just happening, as you know, Narelle, in South Australia. There's significant concern all over the country, including in the Victorian Mallee, about transmission lines traversing farming and agricultural land, and significant pushback from farmers and landowners.
1: Tony Passon is the Federal Liberal MP for Barker. So the Electranet have said that Corridor 5 performed most strongly across the planning level assessments and responded to community feedback in saying that this is the preferred options.
0: And I think that's particularly unfair because options 1, 2, 3, and 4 have had a substantial runway for community consultations. The fifth corridor was something that was released to community very late. And as a result, many of your listeners, even individuals impacted or living in the vicinity, of course, if you're directly impacted, you've been contacted by Electranet, but people living in the vicinity are not necessarily aware. So one of the factors here is that there was substantial pushback from the communities of Tarlee, Saddleworth, Riverton. There hasn't been Hamley Bridge. There haven't been the same sort of pushback because, quite frankly, the community hasn't had enough time to become apprised of what is proposed. I think when they do, and there is an opportunity now, and the reality is corridors 1, 2, 3, and 4 are off the planning board and we're left with corridor 5, which is now described as the preferred corridor. Electranet will say that doesn't mean it is happening, but it gives the community an opportunity to become acquainted with this proposal,
1: and
0: which is a very significant infrastructure piece in a corridor through some very, very exalted agricultural land.
1: And they would say that they've made this option now, and I know I get what you're saying about community needing more time, but they would say we created this option because there was a push from the community that it be further east.
0: That's right. But now procedural fairness would dictate you should give the communities in the east the same time to respond to this proposal. Narelle, what is really important to imagine that these aren't your traditional stobie poles, these aren't your traditional transmission lines. These are significant assets that are high voltage transmission lines involving significant corridors or easements. They'll be incredibly disruptive to farming activity. They will

0: will be a blight on the landscape. But the biggest concern I have is not necessarily the transmission lines themselves. It's what comes next. It's the application for a solar farm. It's wind turbines that might be happening in and around the vicinity of Corridor 5. And many of my constituents are concerned that's the reason why, for example, Corridor 5 has been chosen. I'm worried that these transmission lines don't just remain transmission lines. This will become potentially a corridor of industrial commerce. And that, I don't think, is what people are very keen on in areas like the Barossa Preservation Zone. This is a zone where we have said, as a society, through planning laws and other things, that we want to preserve the amenity. That is how the visual amenity, principally, of the Barossa and the valley. Well, this is going to smash that, okay. No doubt.
1: Has your office heard from landowners who are impacted by this yet today?
0: Not today. I may have. I'm Parliament sitting.
1: You're in Parliament. No, I understand. I'm also
0: but
1: just wondering.
0: I've spoken to landholders previously who are
1: concerned.
0: Really concerned about their farms being divided into.
1: And does it strike you as interesting that this is near Bundy, given the plans for the AI data centre there? What came first?
0: Well, I think the interconnector came first, to be honest. The data centres and other developments of those nature are being located in close proximity to infrastructure that already exists. We can have a separate conversation about that. My view is that we shouldn't allow data center developers or AI data developers to decide where these sites are located. We should, as a nation, decide where it's in our best interests. Otherwise, we're going to end up with opportunistic developments, which can be cheap and nasty. I want to put them where they make sense for our nation, and that should be a significant overlay for government planning in that regard.
1: Tony Passon, thank you. The federal Liberal member for the seat of Barker. Hello, David, in Port Lincoln. Yo, Narelle, cropping and grazing land privately owned is by government decree being taken from property owners and then given to electricity companies. I wonder, are these companies Aussie owned? Are they getting government financing, being the property owner's tax? Are the property owners getting an accurate ongoing CPI adjusted payment for loss of income? I'll wager they'll be lucky if they get a lollipop for their loss. I have zero faith in both the state and federal governments. Thank you for your opinion, David. You'll be hearing from Electranet, hopefully, on the program tomorrow, so I'll be able to ask some of those questions. 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
1: Thank you to the texters coming through. I will make sure that I read those out very soon on ABC Radio. Coming up also before 5:30, how you can best protect your pets from bird flu. But you can be part of a webinar that's on tonight at 6:00. So straight after this program, the Bird Flu Forum for Pet Owners is part of South Australia's response to the bird flu outbreak. More details are coming your way very, very soon. A new Murray Bridge Water Sport Park is among the projects getting funding under a River Murray Communities funding program. The Bridge Water Sport Park will get $1.75 million under round one of the Sustainable Communities program. This is a project we've been speaking about on Regional Drive for about 6 years. All up in round one of this funding, $4.6 million of taxpayer money is going to South Australian River Murray projects. Others include the Renmark Hotel for renewal, Pike River, Constant Care, Norwest Bend Station, also the Wakery Hotel Motel and Riverside Paringa Eco Tourist Park. Adam Bruce is the director of the Bridge Water Sport Park.

0: and can tell you more about these plans in Murray Bridge. Adam, good afternoon.
1: Good afternoon. How are you?
0: Yeah, well, thank you. How long has the water park been in the planning? Is it 10 years yet or close to that?
1: It's very close to with planning. It was certainly announced just prior or right at the start of COVID, and then we went through that period and then got out of that, and then the other side, and then we had the flood, which held us up for a while longer. So, yeah, it's been quite a process.
0: Yeah. So what will $1.75 million mean for the project?
1: It'll be a great boost to help us, help us contribute to build out the park, which we're planning on doing next year. So, yeah, we're really excited to get this funding from the Sustainable Communities Program.
0: How much have you already spent, roughly, Adam?
1: Look, we've spent about $1.5 million to this point, getting it to where it is now.
0: And how much do you think the whole project is going to cost? Multi-millions?
1: Between sort of $5.5 and $6 million.
0: Okay, all right. What will it look like? That's what everybody wants to know. What's it all going to look like?
1: Wakeboarding, like cable wakeboarding, unlike behind a boat, you're getting towed by a cable system which goes around the lake. So they're really popular in Europe, particularly Germany, where the technology comes from. In Australia, there's 8 other cable parks, but this will be the first one in South Australia.
0: Awesome. Okay, and where is it going?
1: It is going right in the middle of Murray Bridge, so next to the old bridge in the middle of town on Siesta Drive.
0: Okay, I know where that is. What's there now? There's nothing there now at the moment.
1: There's nothing now. It's just unused sort of old irrigation land, sort of diagonally across from the new Bridgeport Hotel.
0: Have you got a timeline for it?
1: Yeah, look, we'll be building out next year, so we'll be starting sort of late summer, and we'll be building out through next year, and just depending on how the program goes, hoping to be finished by sort of end of next year, start of the year after.
0: Rightio. And do you know what the potential is for employment, ongoing work in particular?
1: Yeah, definitely. We'll be employing a lot of young people. It'll be sort of 60 to 70% sort of young people, so in sort of there'll be opportunity for career pathways in operations, coaching, lifeguards, customer service, hospitality, retail. There'll be a range of sort of jobs available.
0: Adam Bruce is the director of the Bridge Water Sport Park. And you were telling me that this is using some German technology. Is that right?
1: Yeah, that's right. So the cable system comes out of Germany, and there's only really a couple of major companies that do this this particular product, and they're both based out of Germany. So, yeah, it's based kind of loosely off of ski lifts and that sort of technology originally, but it's sort of specialised equipment for this, cable water skiing and wakeboarding.
0: So have you had a go on something like this in Germany or something, Adam?
1: I've had a go on several of them. I've been to probably, I think, maybe 50 parks around the world, researching, getting ideas for what we're going to produce here. But like I said, there is 8 of them in Australia already, just none here. So we're pretty excited to bring it to South Australia and sort of give people the opportunity to get into wakeboarding or water skiing at a fraction of the cost of what it is to get involved now, using a boat.
0: Yeah, okay. And you are a South Australian yourself, Adam?
1: I am, yes.
0: Yeah, so you want to bring this to our backyard and have this massive water sport park offering another activity for people to do on the River Murray. Well, let's see what happens from here, but it's a big boost today, hey?
1: Yep, thank you.
0: And you've got planning approval, right?
1: Yes, we do. Yep, we're all full. We've got development approval, yeah.
0: So now full steam ahead.
1: Exactly, yep.
0: Good on you. Thank you. Adam Bruce there, the director of the Bridge Water Sport Park. Your thoughts, 0467 922 783. Yes, I am going to talk some more about the baby train because there's lots of you now sending through your memories on that. But in a moment, what you can learn tonight if you are part of a webinar all about bird flu, and it's specifically targeted at pet owners.
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0: Where it's 22 minutes past 5 and it's 16 degrees at the moment in Snowtown, 23 at Oodnadatta, 16 at Edithburg. Those of you with pets, you can find out about the risks and how to best protect your furry and your feathery friends, maybe even the scaly ones. We'll check

0: as you said in your little intro there, our fairy friends as well, our cats and dogs. They don't certainly catch bird flu easily, but it is possible. So that's what we'll be running through tonight, is sort of how to keep them safe as well.
1: Okay, so all pet owners, not just people with birds. Are people with scaly pets, lizards, etc.? I don't know. I know people who take out their lizards and have them and let them roam around on the grass while they keep an eye on them. Are those sorts of animals also at risk of bird flu?
0: They are not. So obviously anyone is welcome to join us tonight, but if you do have a scaly pet, you don't need to worry about them catching bird flu. It's really only something that mostly affects birds, but it can potentially affect mammals, but our reptiles are safe.
1: What are the risks to dogs and cats particularly?
0: Yeah, so I guess there haven't been huge numbers of cases in mammals just because it doesn't spread into them quite so easily. But I guess what we've seen with this, it's a pretty nasty strain of bird flu that's been spreading around the world, is that certainly dogs and cats can become infected. Dogs don't seem to get as sick, but, you know, I guess it really just depends on a whole range of factors for that individual dog, how sick they might get if they were to be unlucky enough to catch it. But cats, unfortunately, do seem to be a little bit worse off. So some of the cats that have caught it overseas have gotten really unwell or died. So certainly cats seem to be a bit more of a concern there.
1: So there will be some advice for cat owners and dog owners as part of this webinar that is on tonight. Are there any other animals that you would say are at risk? Lots of people have guinea pigs or rabbits that maybe live outside in a hutch.
0: Yeah, so potentially any mammal. So the advice we'll run through tonight is really sort of applicable to any bird or mammal that could catch bird flu. And it's some general advice that you could apply to your pet if it fits that vein. So, and like you said at the start, there will be an opportunity to ask questions. So if people have specific questions around things like guinea pigs, we are certainly happy to answer those tonight as well.
1: If someone has an inside bird that they are feeding products from outside, like grass, etc., does that put their bird at more of a risk? And is there something you can do to mitigate that risk?
0: Yeah, so I guess we can go into some of the risk mitigations in a bit more detail tonight, but really broadly, the best way to keep your pet safe is to avoid any kind of contact, whether that's direct contact or that sort of indirect contact with wild birds or their waste. So if you're taking anything from the environment that might be contaminated by wild birds, just thinking about hygiene and keeping them clean or separate.
1: Yeah, okay. Is there still a chance for people to, and do they need to book ahead of time for this webinar, or can they just log on at 6 o'clock tonight?
0: You will need to register on our website to get the link to join. So if you are interested in joining and haven't already registered, please do hop onto the birdflu.sa.gov.au website and you can register through the community forum tab there.
1: I am touching wood as I say this to you, Dr. Skye Frewen, but I have noticed that there haven't been new cases of bird flu in South Australia for a little while. Does that make you feel a bit positive about the future, or is that, do you think, just, I don't know, just an anomaly?
0: I think we have to try and stay optimistic as much as we can. I would say that it's incredibly unlikely that bird flu is going to go away completely. So every day that we get no cases is a great day. I can't obviously predict the future, but we can certainly hope that that continues. But I don't think it's going away. I think it is here to stay.
1: Dr. Skye Frewen, thank you. PERS's Chief Veterinary Officer. And you can, if you just put bird flu webinar into your search engine, that will take you to the webpage from the South Australian Government where you can register and you can click on a link for community forums. And if you have any trouble, honestly, flick me a text message and I will send you back the link for you to be able to register. My text line is 0467 922 783. Looking back in just a moment on some of your texts that have come through about the baby trains.
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1: Good afternoon, Narelle, says this texter. I can remember the mothers and babies cottage that was in Hindmarsh. I remember it fondly. It was a sweet little building in the middle of Port

0: Road, along with the Rotunda and a bowling green, amongst others, back in the day when Australia was humming. Thank you very much for sending through your gorgeous message to us this afternoon. Lincoln from Lower Mitcham has sent me through a photo of the baby health train, and now I've seen firsthand what it looks like, so thank you very much for that. And Lincoln says, the South Australian Railway's baby health train archive was an interesting segment. Thank you. We've always got our eyes peeled for something interesting for the archives. And somebody else sending me another picture of the baby train from History Hub. Thank you very much. 0467 922 783 is the text line number. It is 18 degrees in Adelaide and 16 degrees at the moment in Edithburg.
1: Whether you're running late, just on time, or dreaming of more bedtime, ABC Breakfast. 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
0: Let's see what's happening in the news. Good afternoon, Ellis Gelios.
2: Good afternoon, Narelle. The Australian Logistics Council is backing greater use of freight rail in areas that have existing tracks like the Green Triangle. The Victorian and SA governments recently announced a Green Triangle action plan to make the forestry region supply chain safer and more efficient. But Council CEO Hermione Parsons says the plan lacks detail. She says freight rail is generally underused in Australia, given it requires far less diesel than trucks for every tonne it hauls. An independent mining analyst says smaller companies are showing less interest in exploration licences. Broken Hill and the state's far west have been home to many different exploration projects, but Peter Strawn says investors are focused on a company's overall financial health rather than its drilling results. He says companies with less capital are more vulnerable. The District Council of Streaky Bay says it's planning one of its biggest projects in about 50 years to stop heavy rain overwhelming a 150-year-old stormwater system. Mayor Travis Barber says extraordinary rain events and a growing population are sending more runoff into the network, putting it under pressure. He says the council will need state and federal government help to deliver the work. Berry police are investigating the theft of nearly two dozen fruit trees at a single orchard in the Riverland. Police say 10 fruit trees were stolen from an orchard on Swinston Road at Loveday sometime between Tuesday, September 29th and Wednesday, September 30th. That same orchard has since reported that a further 16 cherry fruit trees were stolen between Saturday, October the 10th and Monday, October the 12th. Police are urging any members of the public with information to contact Crime Stoppers. And a local snake catcher and wildlife rehabilitator in the Riverland is urging residents to keep an eye out for snakes, with the warmer weather bringing them out early. Jamie Butters says she's been called out for 7 snake relocations since the start of spring. They've included yellow-faced whip snakes and eastern browns. She says warm temperatures and plenty of rain have created ideal conditions for snakes emerging from hibernation. And those are our regional headlines. Narelle.
0: Thank you very much. Ellis Gelios there with the latest from the newsroom. Earlier, Angus Hines from the Bureau of Meteorology had this to say about your weather.
3: Look, it was a bit of a cool morning this morning. Temperatures are down as low as 2 or 3 degrees around parts of the southeast. A little bit milder than that elsewhere, but most areas in southern South Australia are in the single digits as we kick things off today. And it did stay a mild day as well. Our maximum temperatures were a shade on the cool side of average. Nothing too icy, but certainly below what we expect at the time of year. We only peaked at 14.5 degrees down around Mount Gambier this afternoon. It was about 12 to 14 degrees through most of the southeast, actually, and up into the Murraylands and Riverlands, a little bit warmer up around there. We saw temperatures of around

0: 19 degrees or so around Murray Bridge, 20 degrees or so just over that at Renmark, and 20 degrees across at Broken Hill as well. Across the peninsulas, it was a fairly mild and sunny day, not much wind either. So even though those temperatures didn't shoot through the roof, it was very pleasant with highs of 19 or 20 degrees in and around Adelaide, the York Peninsula, and most of the Eyre Peninsula as well. Very little rainfall across the state today. We saw a less than a millimetre with a bit of drizzle in the morning around some southern coastlines, and we saw a couple of showers and isolated storms move across the pastoral districts, and the peak for rainfall was up in the far north, Oodnadatta, 2.4 millimetres, with no one else really topping even 1 millimetre in the gauge.
1: Angus Hines there from the Bureau of Meteorology. Coming up, a funding boost to the Regional Housing Initiatives program. We're talking about new houses for Bordertown, Cleve, Cowell, Cummins, Kimber and Port Broughton, and some very special projects for Mount Gambier and Loxton. More details next.
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8: This is Narelle Graham on air, online, across South Australia and Broken Hill.
1: 19 degrees at the moment in Ceduna. The Regional Housing Initiatives program has been expanded. South Australian Government, in partnership with Council, is saying there'll be new housing in Bordertown, Cleve, Cowell, Cummins, Kimber and Port Broughton. And then there are also some private developers that are involved, like Evergreen Built, will be delivering new residential allotments and specialist disability accommodation in Mount Gambier. This is a total funding package of $5 million. And the community housing provider Cornerstone Housing is going to be building 15 long-term rental homes for key workers in Loxton. That's where we're delving into it a bit today with Wesley Chapman, who is the Chief Executive Officer of Cornerstone Housing. Wesley, good afternoon.
9: Hello, Narelle. How are you going?
1: Very well. Have you been involved up until now previously with the Regional Housing Initiatives program in any way?
9: Yeah, so from the essentially the first round when the EOI, or Expression of Interest, first came out from Renewal SA, We've been involved, engaged in conversations with them about it.
1: Have you done any previous builds? Because I think there's already been a couple of hundred homes that have been built.
9: No, this is the first one that we've done, which is the 15 dwellings that we're putting up in Loxton at the moment.
1: And tell me a bit more about the Loxton project.
9: Essentially, it came about through conversations with Renewal SA and also the District Council or the Loxton Wakery District Council. There's a need for housing in the area for essential workers, and we classify that as people who are required for healthcare, you know, aged care, education, law enforcement, etc. Plus, obviously, local businesses, local council. There's a real shortage of appropriate housing in some of these areas, in particularly the regions. And working with Council and Renewal SA, we were able to find a suitable block of land in the town, which Council were kind enough to provide and support through funding, and then also with the project and the concept and the planning. And obviously Renewal SA with their $750,000 funding package to support that development. It's been really, really critical to get off the ground.
1: Where's the block in Loxton?
9: It's inside the township, so it's within good walking distance of, the main street and hospital facilities. If you're familiar with Loxton, it's...
1: Yeah, I am.
9: I think it's Anzac or Tobruk.
1: Right, okay. And this is council land, is it, that then has been almost gifted so that housing can be built on it?
9: Yeah, correct.
1: Yeah. Are there already those things that cause such angst for people trying to build new property in regional areas, and that is, you know, connection to water and sewage, that sort of stuff?
9: Yeah, so we had to go through, obviously, the infrastructure requirements for the block. and getting water, sewage connected. And again, council provided a great level of support. They've been, the Loxton Wakery Council have been fantastic. Their team have been great in supporting us. And they're not traditional Loxton houses. Mm-hmm. So, you know, it's not a 700 square metre block. It's probably, it's 15 blocks that you'd see, you know, in the suburbs in Adelaide. But, you know, the reality is we have to put density onto the blocks to make the projects viable in some way.
1: Yeah. Wesley Chapman is on your radio, Chief Executive Officer of Cornerstone Housing. And the other issue that we often hear about for you guys is tradies. Have you got access to tradies in Loxton to be able to help you build these homes, or is that something that you've sorting out a different way by moving crews from Adelaide or elsewhere?
9: Yeah, we've been fortunate. Loxton and the surrounding areas, there's a supply of tradies there, but everyone's really busy.
1: Yeah,
9: because there's not enough tradies.
1: I know.
9: While they're there, there's a shortage.
1: Yeah.
9: But, you know, the local building teams, et cetera, have been really good. But there are other regions where we're looking at working at the moment, which are slightly further out from Adelaide or, you know, the mid-north, the far west coast, et cetera, where, you know, it's a much longer wait to find tradies or building teams to go in. So, yeah, there has to be an alternative way of providing resources in to make sure the projects happen.
1: Yeah, we definitely need more tradies, don't we, to be able to solve the housing dilemma that we are currently in. So 15 long-term rental homes, are these then homes that you will own at Cornerstone Housing that you will rent out, or the council owns them, the government? What's the situation there, Wesley?
9: No, so Cornerstone owns the houses. So we're a community housing provider. We've got about 600 homes that we own and manage across the state, and they're all in long-term rental. And that's what we do. We essentially build properties to own and rent where possible. So our aim is to maintain these for, you know, potentially 20, 25 years as rental properties in Loxton, just to service the needs of the community.
1: Yeah, and they'll be used for teachers, police, government workers, that sort of thing?
9: Correct.
1: Yeah, and then that hopefully opens up more rentals for other people who need them in the town by servicing the needs of those other officials. When do you think that the 15 homes will be complete in Loxton?
9: Yeah, so we're looking at a mid-2027, hopefully for practical completion and people moving in shortly after that.
1: Have you already started?
9: Yes. Yep, so slabs are down, frames are somewhat up, I'll say. I haven't seen the latest photos. Our team was up there recently to have a look. I haven't had a full brief on it yet.
1: Wesley, somebody's very helpfully saying to me, right next door to the RSL in Loxton. Now I can place it.
9: Yeah, thank you for that.
1: Good on you. Okay, Wesley, thank you for talking more about this housing program announcement today. Appreciate it. I'll let you get back to work.
9: That's all right. Thank you, Narelle.
1: Wesley Chapman, Chief Executive Officer of Cornerstone Housing. It's ABC Radio, South Australia and Broken Hill. We'll see what are the plans for the evening program next.
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1: Troy Sincock is bringing you the evening program again tonight. Hello.
7: Hello, Narelle.
1: Have you ever heard of the baby health train?
7: No.
1: No, I know. We've heard all about it today, and so many people are quite enamoured by it. It ran in the 1950s.
7: Really?
1: Well, it ran before that, but through the 1950s to try and help women to make sure, you know, improve infant mortality and that sort of thing. But a train would come into a place like Pinneroo, all set up as a baby health clinic. People would take their babies on board, get them weighed, measured.
7: I love that.
1: I do too.
7: Oh, how sweet.
1: Yeah.
7: You know, it reminds me of when I first started in radio and there was a tea lady, and that lasted about 2 weeks and she retired. That was my only experience. It got ripped out from under me.
1: A tea lady.
7: Yes.
1: How nice would it be to have a tea lady?
7: She wasn't a young woman and, you know, there was all sorts of things available. And then next it just became a big vat of caterer's blend. In the kitchen. And that's all we're doing for you guys. Hope you enjoyed it while it lasted.
1: Did she have biscuits?
7: Yeah, she did.
1: Did you pay for them?
7: No, I don't think so. No, I think she was just, like an add-on. It was like a value ad for being an employee at the radio.
1: Nice. So,
7: I mean, that
1: cup of tea, dear. Oh.
7: I know. What, we've got to bring back the train, bring back the tea lane.
1: Yeah, bring it all back.
7: I can't do that tonight, but I will be bringing back the blockbuster quiz. There's five categories, only one torch to give away, and it could be yours. Also, Tom Cruise's new art house film, Digger, has really flopped at the box office. And Warner Brothers could be losing $250 million.
1: Wow.
7: I don't know how they feel about that, but we're going to look into that, why it happened, what does that mean for Tom. It was on this day 100 years ago too, the very first Winnie the Pooh book was published. So we're going to look deeply into that. Winnie the Pooh was a wartime story.
1: Oh, 200 years ago, did you say?
7: 100 years ago.
1: Oh, 100 years ago.
7: Wow.
1: Yeah, okay.
7: As they etched it into parchment, you know. And tonight, South Australia will become the first state in Australia to feature in the world-renowned Michelin Guide. So there've been anonymous inspectors, they've been dining in restaurants across the... Gee, that'd be a tough job, wouldn't it? Going to restaurants.
1: Speaking, I'd forego the tea lady if I could have that
7: Absolutely.
1: Job instead.
7: Absolutely, me too, 100%.
1: And you're going to have the breaking news on that.
7: Yeah, that's right. We're going to speak to one of the chefs that ends up with a Michelin star. So, I mean, that's very, very exciting. There's one has been handed out in New Zealand, in our region. That's the only one thus far. That was in July. So we'll wait and see what that looks like for South Australia later on this evening.
1: Yeah, and we've heard about Michelin keys, which I didn't know was a thing until a few weeks ago, and now the what we all knew, the Michelin star restaurants.
7: Yes.
1: I wonder if this means that now it'll be impossible to get into wherever picks up the Michelin star.
7: Yeah, exactly. Does that mean they can hike up the prices and...
1: Yeah.
7: Yeah, that kind of thing.
1: You know, well, that thing where you can't get a table unless you know somebody.
7: Yeah, exactly.
1: Yeah. Maybe you know the tea lady or something. Thank you very much.
7: I don't think she's with us anymore, by the way.
1: Oh, poor tea lady.
7: I know.
1: Thank you. Troy Sincock is great listening on the evening programs on ABC Radio South Australia and Broken Hill. 18 degrees at the moment in Adelaide. It's 11 degrees in Narracourt. The Baby Health Centre carriage, says this texter, it's Lincoln, is on display at Steamtown Railway Museum in Peterborough. The train must have travelled most of the state on broad gauge and narrow gauge railway. Yes. And Lincoln says, I found a Trove newspaper article from the 29th of February 1940, which reports on the 47th tour of the Baby Health Train with an itinerary of which towns would be visited. Oh. Love that. And thank you so much for being so vigilant in sending through texts to ABC Radio South Australia and Broken Hill. And a texter has said an update from Loxton North that the locusts in Loxton North are taking flight. Thank you. 0467 922 783. Other people also noticing that.
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1: And coming up on ABC Radio South Australia and Broken Hill, the Kite Festival. It's back in Wallaroo and there will be some colourful displays by the Adelaide Kite Flying Association. There's also an opportunity for you to decorate your own kite. You'll find out more about all of that in a couple of minutes on ABC Radio South Australia and Broken Hill. I've got the Travelling Wilburys for you first. End of the line. I'm sure this is a song about a train. It must be. ABC.

0: Travelling Wilburys, End of the Line, Carlin Lonsdale. It could also be a song about cocaine. That would be an example of how naive I am, if that was the case. The Baby Health Train, here's what it did when its 47th tour back in 1940. Here are the towns that it visited. The sister in charge was H.L. Anderson, and it went to Kapunda, Udunda, and then Morgan. And it departed Morgan. And where did it go next? Oh, my goodness. It's so hard to read the long texts on this text machine. After Morgan, it went to Karoonda. And that was the part of its 47th tour. Thank you for all of this information that's coming through to ABC Radio South Australia and Broken Hill. Now I have some information for you. What's that up in the sky? Is it a bird? Is it a plane? No, it's possibly a kite if you're at Wallaroo, because the Kite Festival is coming back to Wallaroo. The flying displays will be done by the Adelaide Kite Flying Association, but there's also some chances to decorate a kite and learn to fly your own masterpiece that you have created. Duncan Kernow is the Copper Coast Council Manager of Growth and Community Activation. Duncan, good afternoon.
1: Hey, Narelle, how are you going?
0: Very well. Are you a kite enthusiast yourself?
1: I wasn't until about a year ago when we brought the Kite Festival to North Beach in Wallaroo, and now I'm hooked.
0: They suck you in, don't they?
1: It was a lot more fun than I expected it to be, actually. Absolutely.
0: It's phenomenal. And the Adelaide Kite Flying Association, they've got some really massive kites that they bring along, right?
1: I don't even know if you'd call them kites, really. They're these massive inflatable, almost figurines, some of them. They've got dragons, they've got superheroes, crocodiles, whales, different types of fish. They've got all sorts of these big inflatable, kites, I guess you'd call them. Not your traditional sort of a diamond-shaped kite.
0: No. Yeah, octopus, they're clowns. It's amazing what is on show. How did this first happen that Wallaroo thought, do you know what we need? We need to bring in massive kites.
1: Well, if anyone's ever spent any time in Wallaroo, you know it gets pretty windy down there. That part of the world. And I

0: actually remember who came up with the idea, but someone said this would be perfect for flying a kite. And we thought, you know what, let's give that a go. And we just got in touch with the Adelaide Kite Flying Association. They said we'd love to be a part of it. And then, yeah, last year we went ahead with it for the first time. We had about 1,000 people turn out for it. And we thought, well, we'd better do it again, I guess.
1: Yeah, that's a great idea. Duncan Kernow is on your radio. He is the Manager of Growth Community Activation at the Copper Coast Council. How do they get those big ones up in the air? Did you see them do that last year?
0: I did. So it's actually quite meticulous. We watched them do it. There does need to be a certain amount of wind to get them up in the air, and they sort of wrangle them in a way where they try and catch a bit of a draft. And then they have to tie them to vehicles, actually, because they obviously can't be handled by just one person because they might join them up in the sky and fly away with
1: them.
0: So, they do have to tie them to the vehicles to keep them down. And it does depend on how windy it is. They do have some massive ones, which are, I think, almost 10, 15 metres in length. If it's not windy enough to get them up in the air, they'll go some of the smaller ones. And smaller means still 5 to 10 metres long. So can take a bit of effort to get them up, but they manage to.
1: They're spectacular. And then do they just leave them tied to the vehicles, do they? And
0: they do. Yeah, they do. Although they have quite a few different kites they bring. Sometimes, you know, once one's been up for an hour or so, they might bring it down and put a different one up as well. They do actually change them throughout the day. They've got way more of these kites than I thought they did.
1: Yeah, yeah. I just was worried that they might go, here, Duncan, hold on to this. Next thing you're
0: later
1: in Port Lincoln.
0: Yes.
1: Depending which way the wind is going. And did you decorate your own kite last year?
0: Do you know what? I actually didn't get a chance because we ordered 200 kites last year and we had all of them gone within the first hour. It was much more popular than we thought.
1: Yeah.
0: So we've actually ordered an extra 100 this year. So we've got 300. So maybe this year I'll get a chance to decorate my own kite.
1: And are they? What are they made of, the ones that the kids can decorate? Know what I'm thinking in my head is the kite that I made with my dad as a kid that was made out of brown paper and I think we drew a face on it.
0: They are made out of paper, yes. So very, very similar, I think. Absolutely.
1: Okay. And they get to draw whatever they want, maybe put some stickers on it, that sort of things?
0: Yes, absolutely. Decorate them in any way they want and then see them up in the air.
1: Is this going to be whereabouts in Wallaroo? Are you down by the jetty and the port where there's a lot of beach space for people?
0: No, we're over on North Beach. So we're in front of the Wallaroo Holiday Park.
1: Yep.
0: So there's a big space we've got roped off where we'll fly the kites. So just on the entry into North Beach in Wallaroo.
1: Does it bring any money in for the council or is it more about just bringing people to Wallaroo?
0: Nah, no money for the council. This is purely about stimulating the local economy and putting something on for our locals as well. We do try and market it as best we can to get people from out of town. I've actually got a couple of friends coming up and staying with me or bringing their kids. So hopefully while they're in town, we'll go out and spend a bit of money in the local restaurants and down the street and sort of spark the local economy a little bit.
1: Yeah, well, that is a terrific idea to bring people along. And what else is on offer other than the kites?
0: We've got some different food trucks there. We've got YP donuts coming along again, so your hot cinnamon donuts and then some other food as well. And then we've also got rock and soft serve as well. So an ice cream and a hot cinnamon donut down the beach, I can't think of much better, to be honest. And then we've also got North Beach Kitchen as well, offering some more sort of substantial hot food as well.
1: Good on you, Duncan. May it be a very windy day for you in Wallaroo. When is all of this happening? Saturday?
0: Saturday, 17th of October, starting at 1 p.m, going through till 4 p.m. We're very excited.
1: Good on you. And if you see a vehicle attached to a kite flying through the air at Wallaroo, you know it really was particularly windy. Thank you, Duncan. That won't happen. Duncan Kernow, who is the Council Manager of Growth, Community and Activation at the Copper Coast Council, ABC Radio, South Australia and Broken Hill. We're a couple of minutes away from the news at 6 o'clock.
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1: Carlin Lonsdale on my text line 0467 922 783. The baby health train stopped in Morgan for some award-winning water. That's what it says in this article, Carl, that they got water when they were in Morgan. No, it doesn't say that.
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1: Currently, it is 18 degrees if you're in Adelaide, 17 in Kadena. It's 11 in Narracourt, 17 in Palamana. It's 18 in Roseworthy, 20 degrees in Minipa, and it's 19 currently in Roxby Downs. My thank you to the producers of the program, Ellis Gelios, and also to Ashley Bagshaw. 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
5: Good evening, Sarah Maunder in Adelaide with ABC News. SA's Attorney General Kaya Ma says the government is committed to improving state systems after the death of an infant at an Adelaide hotel on the weekend. The parents of the baby boy found dead inside the Tollgate Motel have been charged with criminal neglect and concealing human remains. They'll remain in custody until their next scheduled court hearing in May next year. Attorney General Kaya Ma told 891 ABC Adelaide the government will look at any potential changes after the police investigation is done.
6: I think we'll always look to see as a government, you know, what systems are in place and what we can do better. But yeah, at the moment, it is a police inquiry.
5: An 18-year-old Paralawi man charged with abducting a child has been granted home detention bail. Barry Peter Smith appeared in the Elizabeth Magistrates Court and was given bail on strict conditions with his parents listed as guarantors. He can't work with children, approach within 100 metres of kindergartens or playgrounds, and can't contact the victim or their grandparents. The prosecution didn't oppose bail and he'll be back in court in January. A groom is seeking damages from a bus company after the coach he hired crashed, killing 10 people in the New South Wales Hunter Valley. Giselle Wakatama reports.
7: In 2024, driver Brett Andrew Button was sentenced to a maximum 32 years jail over the crash in 2023. In sentencing, he admitted to being opioid impaired and engaging in risky behaviour. The groom, Mitchell Gaffney, hired the bus and in a civil lawsuit in the district court, alleges the company, Link Bus Lines, made false representations about its service and was deceitful in its conduct. Link Bus Lines was fined $650,000 for heavy vehicle breaches in August, admitting recruiting a driver who put the community at risk. The company said Button had been medically cleared by his doctor and deemed fit to drive.
5: South Australia is introducing legislation to remove public school fees from next year. The government says the new laws will include costs like annual materials and service charges. Education Minister Lucy Hood says the changes will affect 90,000 families across the state. Woodville High School Governing Council parent Steve Halls says it'll bring relief to the committee's tough yearly budget discussions.
8: I think there's a great deal of relief that we don't have to go down that path, and as governing chair personnel, we don't have to have that conversation. So it doesn't have to be a tough decision next year. So there are plenty of happy families around the school.
5: The Greens have teamed up with the Coalition to effectively tear up the federal government's proposed changes to private health insurance for over 65s. The proposal would wind back the rebate older Australians receive on their private health cover, freeing up $3 billion to be spent elsewhere in the aged care sector. The Greens, along with the Coalition, have voted in the Senate to strike the bill from the parliamentary agenda. Greens leader David Shoebridge says his party has long opposed the measure.
9: The Greens have been saying, not just this week, but we've been saying for well over 2 years, you want to fix the budget? Don't punch down on pensioners. Tax export gas.
5: Overseas, the US president says a massive oil, gas and mineral exploration is getting ready to begin in Greenland. Here's Patricia Tiano.
10: While Donald Trump hasn't shared any details about the exploration, he says experts are telling him the amount of easily available oil is far greater than that of almost any land anywhere in the world. Last

0: month, the U.S., Denmark, and Greenland signed an agreement aimed at ending tensions after the president's repeated threats to take control of the strategically located and mineral-rich island. The deal expands the U.S. military's role in Greenland, making way for two new bases and Trump's Golden Dome missile defense system, while reaffirming Danish sovereignty and Greenlanders' right to self-determination.
1: And in basketball, the 36ers will be chasing back-to-back wins for the first time this season when they play the Jack Jumpers in Hobart on Friday. Adelaide star Bryce Cotton was at training today, preparing for what the team hopes will be a repeat of Sunday's 6-point win over Sydney, where tensions erupted between Cotton and rival Kendrick Davis. South Australia's weather for tomorrow. Port Lincoln, mostly sunny, a top of 20 degrees. Port Pirie, sunny and 25. Renmark, cloud clearing, a top of 24. Mount Gambier, partly cloudy, heading for a top of 20 degrees. Adelaide, 22 tomorrow and sunny after an overnight low of 10. It's currently 17.7 degrees. Looking ahead, Friday, partly cloudy, 25. Saturday, also partly cloudy, 27. Sunday and Monday, both partly cloudy, 29. Tuesday, a shower or two and 29. Wednesday, mostly sunny, 27. ABC News.
2: Good evening. Good to be with you on PM. I'm Barbara Miller on Gadigal Land in Sydney. Tonight, taxing trusts, a rocky road for the government's planned bill, with the Greens raising concerns about loopholes for private school fees. Also, can the new White House press secretary survive after an excruciating first briefing? And an entertainer on and off screen, Alan Kohler, signs off after three decades at the ABC.
3: You can ask him a couple of questions in the makeup chair and the most surprising stories will come out, like when he used to kill a lamb in the backyard when he lived in Perth, or when he hid in a bath during Cyclone Tracy.
2: We start today in Canberra, where the federal government's proposed new tax on trusts is facing opposition on multiple political fronts. The Treasurer, Jim Chalmers, has introduced a bill to Parliament to impose a minimum 30% tax on discretionary trusts. Both the Coalition and the Greens are calling for a Senate inquiry into the proposed legislation for different reasons. Economics reporter Tom Crowley is following developments. In simple terms, what is a discretionary trust and who uses them?
4: Well, the government's focus is particularly people who use them to pay as little tax as possible. So trust funds are used for a whole range of different purposes. Not all of them have this discretion built in, but that term, discretionary trust, is one that the tax office and others use to identify trusts where the trustees can move funds around in a variety of what you might call advantageous ways. So, for instance, they might move them into the names of their children or their spouse or other people associated with the trust, or they might move them off into a holding company and perhaps take the income in a future year. All of these sorts of strategies can allow people to pay significantly less tax than if the income that they earn was simply earned through the regular income tax system. That's the activity that the government is saying it wants to crack down on in the form of a 30% minimum tax on these particular types of trusts. What makes this a complicated exercise, though, is trying to write the laws in such a way that you target those discretionary trusts, and particularly those that the government is most motivated by, the people they believe are unfairly minimising their tax, without capturing all of the other trust users. Getting this law right, it's a precision strike in a very complicated area. It's a difficult and technical exercise for the government.
2: And small businesses use this type of trust, and that's the concern raised by the federal opposition, that this move would hurt small businesses. Why do small businesses use the trust, and how is the government responding to the criticism from the opposition?
4: There are a range of uses that small businesses have for trusts that the government accepts are legitimate uses, including things like, I suppose, greater control is maybe the quickest way to sum it up, over their assets. For instance, passing a family business on through generations, but also some protection against business failure, lawsuits. Again, the flexibility is another one of them. Some 350,000 small businesses, that is about one in six of the small businesses that are active in Australia, make use of discretionary trusts and could potentially be subject to the

0: this new 30% minimum tax. And although the Treasury says that not all of those small businesses will be subject to the tax, and the government is offering some restructuring assistance for businesses to be able to use an alternative structure without quite so much discretion if they don't wish to pay the tax, Tim Wilson from the opposition, the Shadow Treasurer, and others from the business lobbies are arguing that this still represents a significant imposition on many small businesses, that even restructuring is not so simple. Small businesses might have to refinance. There would be lots of challenges for them. And they're really trying to make the case up against Labor's fairness argument that these are people who are minimising their tax bill, highly wealthy, taking advantage of loopholes, if you like, in the tax system. The coalition is framing this very much as being about fish and chip shop owners, you know, small mum and dad businesses being stung by this tax. That's the line that is starting to cause some nerves, I think, on the Labor backbench, where there are a couple of MPs starting to be a little bit nervous, really, about an accumulation of issues where the coalition is seeking to portray Labor as anti-small business. This is another one of those.
1: And the Greens also have concerns, albeit different ones. Let's just hear party leader David Shoebridge.
2: Deeply concerned that there's some new carve-out for the wealthiest to get some tax lurk when they're paying their private school fees. We want to make sure that this is closing these loopholes and not opening them.
1: Tom, can you explain what he means here?
0: Yeah, so too many loopholes, the Greens concern. Labor has made a number of concessions, both in the May budget and since, in result of opposition from these business groups, to try to tie up various loose ends and, I suppose, carve out from the tax what Labor takes to be reasonable uses of discretionary trusts. And one of those is an exemption for charitable giving, or giving to any body that doesn't itself pay tax. So that might include, you know, religious organisations, for example, charities, community organisations, sports clubs, but also perhaps private schools. Now, this is something that you can do with a trust already, and the treatment of private schools doesn't necessarily change. But the Greens' argument is, well, if you're bringing a 30% tax in, but you are exempting those sorts of payments, well, what if parents have a greater incentive to use their trusts to pay private school fees? This is one of the many questions that then gets into complicated corners of law and exactly whether the ATO guidance allows parents to use trusts for school fees as such. One of the many things for the lawyers and the accountants to pick over, but from the Greens' perspective, it's an example of Labor watering down its laws to please the business lobbies that they say Labor will have to amend. And of course, the Greens' numbers in the Senate will be crucial, because there's no chance at all that the coalition will support this, and that means that Labor requires the Greens. So on the one hand, it has to balance a public campaign from the coalition and from small business advocates that it's concerned about, but on the other hand, to actually get this bill through the parliament, these Greens' concerns might have to get a hearing as well.
1: Sounds like it's got a ways to run yet. Tom Crowley, thank you so much.
0: Thanks, Barb.
1: The National Redress Scheme was set up in 2018 to help survivors of institutional sexual abuse receive compensation and support. But a long backlog of claims means thousands of applications will likely not be finalised by the closure date of 2028. A parliamentary inquiry has now recommended the scheme be extended so all applications from child sexual abuse survivors can be processed. Brooke Young reports.
3: For survivors of institutional child sexual abuse, like 46-year-old Laura, the thought of reliving their trauma to receive compensation is terrifying.
4: It's an awful cloud to have hanging over you for something that really should have been resolved years ago.
3: Laura is just one of tens of thousands of victim survivors who are navigating the National Redress Scheme. The scheme was set up in 2018 in response to the Royal Commission into Institutional Child Sexual Abuse. It was a way for victims to apply for financial compensation and get an acknowledgement from institutions of what they suffered as children. But for people like Laura, who still have open applications, the scheme's June 2028 end date is looming.
4: To be frank with you, I have cancer, and I worry that it won't get closed out before I die.
3: Today, the cross-party committee handling the scheme released its latest parliamentary report, calling on the government to extend the system beyond 2028. It also wants an extension of the application deadline from July next year to December. Jackie Mead is the CEO of No More, a legal service that's been helping victim survivors navigate the scheme for the last 8 years. She says an application extension would give people time to decide if they're ready to come forward.
5: Sadly, there are always going to be people that are not ready, but the extra 6 months will really allow us to deliver an information campaign that lets people have all the information they need to decide if this is what's right for them.
3: ABC analysis shows that with the current monthly processing average of nearly 1,000 applications per month, the redress scheme would not clear all of the claims already on its books until 2029. The chair of this parliamentary committee, Jody Bellier, says they originally anticipated around 60,000 applications in total. They're currently sitting at 85,000.
6: We are anticipating in the last 12 months a surge, taking the total number of applications to about 109,000. So that's nearly double the projected numbers when their scheme was first set up.
3: Ms. Bellier is herself a survivor of child sexual abuse. And she understands how taxing these processes can be.
6: There are people that have submitted an application that they've had to actually put it on hold because the process of telling your story and recounting the trauma is triggering and traumatic.
3: Jackie Mead agrees that the process can be confronting, even though it was designed to be simpler than going through the courts.
5: It requires you to write down what happened to you, for the institution that was responsible for your abuse to provide their details, and then for all of that to go in front of an independent decision maker to decide if you meet the standard of a balance of probabilities that abuse occurred.
3: Social Services Minister Tanya Plibersek would not be drawn on whether the government would extend the scheme beyond 2028, but in a statement said that her office had accelerated processing applications. To extend the deadline would be complex, as the federal government would not only need to negotiate with the states and territories, but also with institutions. Laura believes that the institution she has a claim against isn't being held to account by the scheme.
4: I have grave concerns that the group I came from is deliberately stalling for the closure of this scheme.
3: The government says it will closely consider the recommendations and respond in due course. After all she's been through, Laura says she now just wants closure.
4: I think it's really important that these recommendations are taken seriously because there's not closure for many of us.
1: That report by Brooke Young. And if this story has raised concerns for you or anyone you know, you can call the National Counselling Helpline 1-800-RESPECT. That's 1-800-737-732. Things got fruity at Parliament House today when the Nationals pulled a stunt with pineapples. The Department of Agriculture has released a draft assessment on the risks of importing pineapples from India and Indonesia after both countries requested market access. The Nationals MPs are raising economic and biosecurity concerns and are asking the government to make sure the foreign pineapples don't reach our shores. Oliver Gordon reports.
7: I think I might put my pineapple down.
8: Pineapples at Parliament House.
7: Well, good morning, everyone. It's great to be in cold old Canberra this morning with our beautiful tropical fruits here, our beautiful pineapples from Queensland.
8: Behind a table of pineapples, Nationals MP Michelle Landry stands with a collection of politicians and farmers. They gathered at Parliament House to launch a campaign to block pineapples imported from India and Indonesia.
7: So we are sending letters to the Labor Party ministers and suggesting that maybe there needs to be more regulation on this and more investigation into, what can go wrong with these pineapples, because if we bring in fruits that have got diseases in them, it will decimate our whole industry.
8: A draft report from the Agriculture Department has suggested the import of commercially produced de-crowned pineapples to Australia from commercial production areas of India and Indonesia be permitted. And while a spokesperson for the Agriculture Minister, Julie Collins, has insisted that does not mean trade will occur or is imminent, pineapple growers are alarmed. William Oakes is a fourth-generation farmer from the Sunshine Coast and travelled to Canberra to raise his voice.
9: We're concerned about some of the pests that are present over in these countries and pests that aren't present here in Australia. We want to make sure that DAF is doing a reasonable and practical assessment and making sure that the conditions that are being put forward can be achieved on farm, not just in the laboratory.
8: Australia currently permits the importation of decrowned pineapples from the Philippines, the Solomon Islands, Taiwan and Thailand. The Department of Agriculture's draft report into Indonesian and Indian pineapples assessed

0: everything from harvesting and handling processes to pests, fertiliser application and transport. But Nationals leader Matt Canavan isn't happy with the draft report's outcome.
1: It'll only take one pineapple from India or Indonesia to have a terrible disease that then could devastate our whole pineapple industry, costing thousands of jobs in this country.
0: Australia has free trade agreements with Indonesia and India. Professor of Chinese Business and Management at the University of Sydney, Hans Heindrich, says it's important strict technocratic processes are followed.
2: We have our very strict relations, and these are relating to health, they're relating to quarantine, and they are not open to interference in the end. That's part of a very well-established international structure that we play by those rules.
0: He says it's important the Australian government maintains strong diplomatic relations with India and Indonesia.
2: Oh, it's essential. I mean, we have most of our export-import relations with China, of course, but part of that very focused relationship with China is that we also try to diversify our relations with other countries, our trade relations. So we would take those very seriously, especially with India and Indonesia as the two either most populous neighbours or the certainly future partners for growing economic relations.
0: In a statement, Minister for Agriculture, Fisheries and Forestry Julie Collins says Australia is a proud two-way trading nation and the Albanese government will never compromise on biosecurity.
3: Oliver Gordon there. I'm Barbara Miller and this is PM. You can hear the program live or you can catch up later on ABC Listen. To follow the program, just search PM and then press the heart icon on the app. It would be unfair to judge most people from their first day in a new job. But when you're the White House press secretary, there's not much time to find your feet. And it's fair to say the news spokeswoman bombed. Katie Zachariah's first press briefing lasted just 14 minutes. More than half of that time was taken up with a long opener where, sounding nervous, the Conservative commentator and strategist touted Donald Trump's achievements.
4: He is an energetic president.
3: She took questions from just three reporters, talking at length when asked about work-life balance and getting a little muddled.
4: The idea of not spending evenings with my kids is completely unacceptable. So my husband, that's a good one.
3: The only question that dealt with policy was quickly batted away.
4: I'll have to get back to you on that.
3: And she almost buried the lead about Kimberly Guilfoyle, the U.S. ambassador to Greece, who's been facing corruption allegations.
4: We have asked Ambassador Guilfoyle to resign. She has been a wonderful asset to the team, and we wish her well. Okay.
3: Bruce Wolpe is a senior fellow at the United States Studies Center and a former Democratic staffer. What did he make of the new press secretary's debut?
5: As I was watching it, I was thinking who Saturday Night Live is going to put on TV for NBC on Saturday night that looks like her. She has a definite Mar-a-Lago look. Who she succeeded, it was absolutely terrific, Caroline Levitt, because she was able to be fully across Trump's mind, whether you believe in Trump or not. She was very effective in telling the world where Trump was and what he wanted to do and why he wanted to do it and why he wasn't backing down on anything. Zakaria has a lot of work to do. She was hesitant and looked like she couldn't wait to get out of there on the first press conference that she held.
3: Look, it is a really tough job, isn't it? And no one could expect her to be up and running at 100% on day one. But is it a little surprising that she was quite so bad?
5: Yes, but it'll take a few sessions. Let's see how she is next week. Let's see how she is in Alaska, where Trump is headed for some campaign work. She needs really to just get on top of issues and speak with confidence. I think she has the intellect to do it, and that we will see her get stronger. But I think the mood in the press room is going to be more hostility towards her in terms of challenging Trump positions and challenging Trump issues and being more confrontational, and we'll see how she handles that. It was not a great start, but I do think she has good

0: She's gone. She's fired. That would have been much stronger. Would have communicated exactly what the president wanted to do. It was a missed opportunity. And again, on the first day, that hurt.
1: Given the midterms are just a few weeks away, the polling suggests the Republicans are in real trouble. How crucial is it in these weeks to have a press secretary who's really firing on all cylinders?
0: Well, Trump is traveling to states that he should, where there should be no question of how Republicans are going to go, like Alaska today, and he's going to go back to Ohio and back to Texas and back to Georgia, states that he has carried consistently, but where the Democratic Senate candidates are either tied or leading. In other words, there should be no contest with the Democrats, and that's bad. And what you want from the press secretary are reinforcing messages to what the president is doing and how he's campaigning to strengthen the impact of the political punch that Trump wants to throw in these last 3 weeks.
1: That's Bruce Wolpe, a former Democratic staffer and senior fellow at the United States Studies Center. It's Alan Kohler's last day as finance presenter on the ABC's 7 o'clock news. The 74-year-old is hanging up his graphs after 31 years at ANTI, where he became one of Australia's most respected and admired business commentators. Alison Shaw looks back on his career.
2: And that's finance. And that's finance. And that's showbiz, I mean finance.
3: The signature sign-off that became synonymous with business news on the ABC. Alan Kohler knew how to make finance accessible, elegant and often funny.
2: There is an economic background radiation that makes everything else a little bit worse. It's declining fertility.
4: Now in the US there was a typically opaque statement from the chairman of the Federal Reserve Board, Alan Greenspan. As we said in March, the degree of strengthening in final demand over the coming quarters, well actually don't worry about it, here's the translation. Interest rates probably won't go up next month.
3: He had quirky graphs and quirky lines to boot.
4: Stock markets have very short memories, you know.
2: Maybe we need to have less social media and more sex.
3: The 74-year-old announced his retirement last month, and tonight he'll present his final finance report on the 7 o'clock news before walking out the doors of ABC Melbourne, ending a career at the public broadcaster that has spanned more than three decades. Today, he and his colleagues celebrated his final day.
5: I loved my time here, I love the ABC, but most of all I love the people and I love having worked with everybody here.
3: Makeup artists Sue Hollands and Harriet O'Donnell have fond memories of having Alan in the chair and say they'll miss their chats.
6: You can ask him a couple of questions in the makeup chair and the most surprising stories will come out, like when he used to kill a lamb in the backyard when he lived in Perth or when he hid in a bath during Cyclone Tracy.
3: Stephen Letts was the executive producer of Inside Business for 10 years and worked closely with Alan Kohler.
7: You know, Alan has got a really original thought. I mean, one of the things I always remember, Brad Allen was talking to a colleague from a newspaper, and he said he's got access to all the same information as us. He just has a really more profoundly interesting way of processing it and presenting it.
3: Before he started at the ABC, Alan Kohler worked as a cadet for The Australian before joining The Age and later The Australian Financial Review. He taught himself economics, reading until late into the night.
8: There are two reasons I stayed with finance. One is that finance journos tend to get paid more because no one wants to do it. But also I found that I had an interest, I had an affinity to it, and most people's brain goes to toothpaste when it comes to money.
3: In recent times, Australia's housing crisis has become a Kohler specialty.
2: The structural issues with the Australian housing market and the economy are rooted in the past, but the misery that's being caused is very modern.
3: Reflecting on his career, Alan Kohler says it's the right time to leave.
8: I love the ABC and I actually do really like going to the studio most days, but I think it's time to not have to do that.
3: He might be stepping down from the ABC, but Alan Kohler isn't retiring fully. Instead, he's joining his son on a new podcast. But he says if he could do it all over, he'd still choose to go into journalism again.
8: Oh, absolutely. It's been a wonderful career. I mean, it's been so good to me, and I couldn't I couldn't wish for any.

0: anything better than I've done, really. It's just fantastic.
1: And that's finance.
2: And that's Alan Kohler, who'll be signing off one last time later tonight. That report by Alison Shaw and Kimberly Price. And that's PM, not for the last time. We'll be back at the same time tomorrow. Hope to catch you then. I'm Barbara Miller. Good night.

0: Good evening, Sarah Maunder in Adelaide with ABC News. An 18-year-old man has been granted home detention bail just over a week after he's alleged to have abducted a child in Adelaide's northern suburbs. Brianna Fiore reports.
1: Barry Peter Smith is alleged to have picked the child up while she was walking along Niven Drive, Paralowie, with a couple, carrying her a short distance, then putting her down. He was arrested the next day on October the 6th. In the Elizabeth Magistrates Court today, he was given bail on strict conditions and his parents were listed as guarantors. He can't work with children, can't be within 100 metres of kindergartens or playgrounds, and can't contact the victim or their grandparents. The prosecution didn't oppose bail and he'll reappear in court in January.
0: SAS Health Minister Blair Boyer says he was told there was a risk of a catastrophic event for a mother and or her baby if changes weren't made to the birthing services at the Jamestown and Crystal Brook hospitals. The state opposition says a new model for birthing services at the two hospitals was described as unsafe by local doctors in a letter to Mr Boyer. The model began on Monday and involves a single birthing team working across both sites. But Mr Boyer says the former SA Health Chief Executive, Dr. Robin Lawrence, advised him that those hospitals were the only two in the state that weren't compliant before the change was made. He says the state government wants to keep birthing services in that part of SA.
2: But we have to find a way to make sure that I can look those prospective parents in the eyes and say that it will be safe for them to give birth at these sites.
0: Military police have been notified after a video recording device was found in a cabin on the Navy survey ship HMAS Lewin. Stephen Clark reports.
3: Crossbench Senator Jackie Lambie exposed the privacy breach in federal parliament today. She said she'd received a letter from a person who claimed a camera had been found in the shower facilities on the ship, with concerns that footage may have been uploaded online. The ABC understands the device had been placed in a female-only quarters. In a statement, Defence says it's an extremely serious matter. It says the incident has been referred to the Joint Military Police Unit and is also working with civilian authorities.
0: A new cross-party parliamentary report says the national redress scheme must remain open until all applications from child sexual abuse survivors are processed. Political reporter Claudia Long has more from Parliament House.
4: Currently, the scheme is legislated to close on the 30th of June 2028, but ABC analysis reveals that at its current rate, it won't process its existing backlog of claims until at least 2029, which could leave thousands of survivors in limbo. Following an inquiry into the scheme, opposition, Green and Labor MPs, including sexual abuse survivor Jodie Bellier, say it must be urgently extended.
5: We've now got 85,000 applications.
4: The committee has also recommended that the scheme's application deadline should be pushed back 6 months from June to December 2027.
0: South Australia's Transport Minister says he expects there'll be a blitz over summer to repair the state's road network. He says SA has a $2 billion road maintenance backlog. The Auditor General's latest report for the last financial year was released yesterday and found spending on the state's roads has been significantly below approved contract values. Joe Sockarch says he's confident work will get underway soon to tackle the backlog.
6: There's a series of factors of which are influencing that. The scale and magnitude of our roads, 23,000 kilometres of roads in a state with a pretty small population base. It has a challenge before us.
0: In sport, Richmond has landed Port Adelaide's prized pick number 5 as the AFL's trade period enters its final hours. The Tigers have parted way with this year's pick 22, as well as next year's first, second and fourth round selections. Richmond now has 2 picks inside the top 5 ahead of next month's national draft. In giving up what was compensation for losing Zach Butters to the Bulldogs, Port has strengthened its hand for the 2027 draft, which will be compromised by Tasmania's entry into the competition the following year. And in basketball, the 36ers will be chasing back-to-back wins for the first time this season when they play the Jack Jumpers in Hobart on Friday. Adelaide star Bryce Cotton was at training today, preparing for what the team hopes will be a repeat of Sunday's 6-point win over Sydney, where tensions erupted between Cotton and rival Kendrick Davis. South Australia's weather for tomorrow: Port Lincoln mostly sunny, a top of 20. Port Pirie sunny, 25. Renmark cloud clearing, 24. Mount Gambier partly cloudy and 20. Adelaide a top of 22 tomorrow and sunny after an overnight low of 10. It's currently 16.9 degrees. Looking ahead, Friday partly cloudy, 25. Saturday also partly cloudy, 27. 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
7: when you're in the rural or regional parts of Australia, that's one of the most important businesses in your town. 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And if that's taken away and replaced by just a point of presence, to use the terminology, where you can just simply pick up a parcel, drop off a parcel, I would suggest that community has lost an awful lot.
8: For decades, post offices have been the heart of most small towns. But as licensees age and habits change, there are fears they could disappear. And a Ming Dynasty Buddha statue discovered by two prospectors beside a remote highway in WA has been formally handed over to Chinese officials. It's shone a light on the beginnings of WA's pearling industry, which was pioneered in part by Chinese people in the 1850s.
9: Shark Bay for 100 years was a pearling port with the Chinese here, and at times there was more Chinese than Europeans. So they lived here, they worked here, they died here. Hundreds of millions of people will have the opportunity to see it and reflect on the Chinese people that left their home country and came to a harsh climate like Shark Bay, and they were able to thrive here.
8: I'm Alex Hyman, and this is Australia Wide. When house hunting, many follow the old adage of location, location, location. For most people, that might mean a nice view or how close the property is to schools, shops and parks. But how often do you think about the climate risks your home could face in the years to come? This month, the Gold Coast has seen a number of council reports on what natural hazards the city faces and, unfortunately, how not enough is being done to plan ahead. The mayor has promised a response, but urban planners worry the window for action is closing. Dominic Cansdale has the story.
10: Almost 60 years ago, nature forced the Gold Coast to make some hard decisions.
11: Officials are estimating the property losses at around $5 million, but that's only an inkling of the real damage suffered this week by the Queensland Gold Coast.
10: Storms had pummeled the coast for months, culminating in a cyclonic 1967.
11: The climax came on Monday in a single cyclonic punch that wiped away 20 to 35 feet of beachfront. The results of the community were shattering.
10: The risks were clear.
11: The peak of the tourist season is expected to begin in a few weeks' time, and normally the beaches would be crowded. But what good is a beach resort without a beach?
10: The state and city responded. Over decades, a multi-layered coastal protection system was built. The A-Line, an underground seawall, protects high-rises and homes. Sand pumps replenish beaches, while groynes, dunes and artificial reefs buffer tidal surges.
12: We are actually very good in the engineering side, but engineering can only help us so much. It can postpone some of the inevitable risks for maybe 20, 30 years.
10: Dr. Aishin Dedekor de Haus is Griffith University's Program Director for Urban and Environmental Planning. She's been studying the risks that climate change poses to coastal cities like the Gold Coast.
12: We have already a lot of properties developed in unsuitable places. Historically, they've been there forever. It's very expensive and difficult to move them now.
10: Research from the University of Melbourne and the Australian National University identifies the Gold Coast as Australia's most exposed urban area to rising sea levels. Dr. Dedekor de Haus says as the climate changes, so should our appetite for risk.
12: The way it's increasing with the changing climate is all the events that we used to think were rare are becoming more and more frequent. Sometimes they are becoming more severe in intensity. Sometimes they are not behaving the way we are used to them behaving.
10: This month, the Gold Coast City Council published new maps highlighting areas at risk of natural hazards like landslides, storm tides, and bushfires. Meanwhile, a separate council report noted that

0: Climate modelling, including flooding and storm tides, is not being consistently used when decisions on infrastructure and investment are being made. Mayor Tom Tate says the gaps highlighted in that report should be addressed in Council's new planning scheme within 12 months.
1: We don't want people to be developed and built on an area that in 20 years' time, they get flooded.
0: But he also says proposals to build thousands of new homes in northern suburbs like Norwell, which Council's own maps put at very high risk of floods and rising sea levels, remain viable.
1: The master plan must include water bodies. The water elements is still there. When it rains, the water elements swell, but it does swell to the extent that it floods houses.
0: But Dr. Day DeCorter-Howes says she has doubts.
2: There's a lot of rivers, it's very low-lying, and what concerns me in the north is it's the growth area of Gold Coast. We keep building into those areas, and we are putting more people at risk, and we haven't solved the problem of existing risk already.
0: But all this is happening at a time when the Gold Coast needs more homes.
3: The proposals more recently we've heard on the Canelands is just an indication of how little greenfield development is actually left, where there's an expectation that future greenfield, cheaper housing.
0: Ned Wales is Assistant Professor of Sustainable Development at Bond University.
3: But there is a legacy of what we've done in the past, and that's really what concerns me, is the construction of properties in areas that the flood risk and fire mapping has changed.
0: He says buyers should consider how a changing climate could affect their home in years to come, just as they check how close it is to schools or public transport.
3: Particularly for approvals that have happened in the last 20 years, where older data may have been used rather than the forecasting that's required in order to prepare people.
4: The Gold Coast over the years has reaped a fortune from the weather and the seas, assets that we normally think of as free. But now it's finally got the bill, and it's paying a very high price indeed.
0: In 1967, devastating storms forced the Gold Coast to rethink how it builds along its beaches.
5: But the tragedy, for the moment at least, has stripped away the gloss and shown that people could pitch in and fight back together here like anywhere else.
0: Six decades later, climate risks are forcing another rethink, this time well beyond the surf.
6: Gold Coast reporter Dominique Cansdar with that story.
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6: And you are with me, Alex Hyman. It's great to have your company here on Australia Wide. For many small communities, the local post office may be one of the few stores in town. In some cases, it may be the only store. They are vital community hubs. But as ageing licensees consider moving on, there's concern for the post office's future. Josh Bryan reports.
8: For about four decades, Shirley Little helped her mum run the post office in the small SA timber town of Tarpina. Providing services ranging from mail to banking, Ms. Little says it became a hub for people across the community. For many years, she also served as the local postie.
9: I used to say I knew every man, woman, child, dog, cat, everything. Yeah, and it was interesting to see the different people, and most people, if they were home, come out and said hello, and it was good. I had a little motorbike, and my sister used to help at different times. We used to share doing it.
8: But after a stint adjoining the town's pub, the post office was gone for good in 2022. Miss Little says it's left a void in Tarpina.
9: For the early years we were there, it was a good meeting place, and I think when the post office actually did eventually close down, the older people missed it because it was somewhere they could go every day and someone would say hello to them. And I think it, from a mental health point of view, it wasn't good for a lot of older people in the community.
8: For Linton Cram from the Pines Hotel, who held the post office licence in its final years, there just wasn't demand for the service in the town of less than 400 people.
10: I did find that the business was just not there. I don't know whether people got used to going somewhere else, I'm not sure. but during the week I had very little business, apart from delivering the mail, of course, and sorting it. But as far as doing any other transactions like parcels, cash transactions, it was very minimal.
8: Tarpena is far from the only town to lose its post office, and data shows it's likely more communities will also lose theirs. Australia Post says about 38% of post office licensees are aged 60 or older, and nearly 40% of licensees outside major cities plan to exit the network within 3 years. With licensed post offices numbering about 2,900 and making up two-thirds of Australia Post's retail network, concerns about the challenges facing licensees are growing. Federally, a Senate inquiry into the network is looking at the role these post offices play in delivering community services. The final report is due next Thursday. LPO Group Chair Scott Etherington says it's vital regional post offices are preserved.
11: When you're in the rural or regional parts of Australia, that's one of the most important businesses in your town. You can do your banking, you apply for your passports, you can do other identity services. And if that's taken away and replaced by just a point of presence, to use the terminology, where you can just simply pick up a parcel or drop off a parcel, I would suggest that community has lost an awful lot.
8: As consumers increasingly shop online and the demand for parcel services grows and grows, Mr. Etherington is worried the other services on offer at post offices are being left behind.
11: We want the inquiry to direct Australia Post to pause this program, which is called LPO Reimagined, Licensed Post Office Reimagined. We want them to pause that. We want them to ask a third party, independent third party, to evaluate what we think should be the future of Australia Post, that is a services first organisation. Check the validity of the financial viability of such a plan, and if that is a good financial plan, to implement that.
8: Australia Post says it rejects claims it's abandoning regional communities or deliberately reducing the services available at licensed post offices. A spokesperson says Australia Post has paid out almost $3 billion in commission payments to licensees over the past 5 years, and that it was seeking other opportunities to provide over-the-counter services. While there's still time for other communities to save their local post offices, back in Tarpena, Miss Little still longs for the time where people in town had a place to go and make personal connections.
9: Just like somewhere to go for a few minutes, people knew they were still around and have some interesting things sometimes when you're running a business, because people can depend to rely on you for some things that they can't do themselves. And you did do those things because you knew the people.
6: That's Tarpena's Shirley Little ending that report from Josh Bryan and Beck Bird.
12: ABC Australia Wide.
6: You are listening to Australia Wide with me, Alex Hyman. And shortly we will meet the LARPers, live action role players, dressing up and celebrating the Middle Ages. Around Australia there are many communities and groups that hold medieval festivals. But it's not just about dressing up. For some, there's a deeper meaning.
13: I think people really want authenticity. Not just, authenticity in a historically accurate kind of way, but authenticity in, like, a true understanding and connection to what they're doing and who they are.
6: Let's head to Shark Bay in WA, and Aboriginal and Torres Strait Islander listeners are advised that this next story contains the name of an Indigenous person who has died. A Ming Dynasty Buddha statue, unearthed in WA's Gascoyne region, has been handed over to the Chinese government. Discovered by a pair of prospecting mates in 2018, the relic was handed over to Chinese officials in a formal ceremony held on Denham foreshore this week. Our reporter Joe Prendergast was there.
14: For 150 years, a small bronze statue of an infant Buddha lay buried in a sand dune beside a remote WA roadside. This week, the Ming Dynasty relic began its final journey home to China.
15: Well, I didn't think the last 8 years would have the roller coaster ride since finding the baby Buddha. And it's accumulated in today's wonderful ceremony.
14: Prospecting mates Shane Thompson and Leon Desham made the discovery in 2018 when they were testing their equipment on a roadside in Shark Bay and detected the statue buried underneath 20 centimetres of topsoil.
15: I'd never thought that finding something metal detecting would have that journey.
14: They took the baby Buddha home and showed their late friend, Mulgana man Nick Pedrocki.
16: Nick didn't know what we had. None of us recognised it. But the instant that he held it, his body just got covered in goosebumps. He had a physiological response to holding that Buddha. So from the very moment that Nick actually held that Buddha in his hand, the words that he sort of spoke to us were actually about his own people's sacred objects. So he said that in museums all around the world, Aboriginal people have sacred things gathering dust that are not being worshipped. And it was his sincere hope that that wouldn't happen to the little baby Buddha. We didn't know what the baby Buddha was, but instinctively, I think he knew that it was sacred.
14: Shane and Leon made a promise to their late friend to ensure the Buddha's safe passage home. And after years of investigating the origins of the statue and advocating for its return to China, their efforts paid off when the baby Buddha was formally handed over in an official ceremony on the Denham foreshore this week.
16: We could have just very simply gone to China and, you know, found a bronze casting village and gave it to a Buddhist family. But that wouldn't have had the significance of what today's events have had. This has been an act of cultural diplomacy. The state government has been involved. We've had heritage ministers, local Mulgana elders. So it's been so much more than just a gift. It's been hopefully the start of a cultural bridge that builds a bit of a friendship. But mostly there's just, I don't know about you, I just have this great sense of relief off my shoulders that it's kind of done now. We said, did the thing we told our brother we would do, and it's done.
14: Australia-China Friendship Society WA President Simon Wu says the repatriation of the Buddha is a generous and significant gesture.
17: When it starts a new journey in China, and it will, should always be connected back to Xiaobei, not just with the this today's ceremony, as more for the next generation, like the our next generation to learn about how Australian people, local people with the Chinese people and the friendship keep continue generations.
14: Mr. Desham and Mr. Thompson never definitively solved the mystery of who left the statue in Shark Bay and why it was there. But they say it's most likely linked to the beginnings of WA's pearling industry, which was pioneered in part by Chinese people in the 1850s.
15: Well, Shark Bay for 100 years was a pearling port with the Chinese here, and at times there was more Chinese than Europeans. So they lived here, they worked here, they died here. Hundreds of millions of people will have the opportunity to see it and reflect on the Chinese people that left their home country and came to a harsh climate like Shark Bay, and they were able to thrive here. And I think that's the story that is important to tell. And it is a bridge. I think that's the perfect metaphor to use with this. And today, the bridge was in there at the Discovery Centre with everybody coming together, that same feeling, that same passion that we are human, and it's a little metal object that has brought us together.
14: Mr. Desham and Mr. Thompson are calling for a monument to be erected in the region to acknowledge Shark Bay as the birthplace of WA's pearling industry.
6: Joe Prendergast reporting there from Shark Bay in WA's Gascoyne region. And finally here on Australia Wide. On the northern tablelands of New South Wales, swords are being drawn and the battles are fierce as more people turn to an old reality to find fun. In an increasingly digital world, live-action roleplay and military reenactments provide an escape and a close-knit community. Experts say there are both negative and positive impacts from travelling back in time to find connection. Our reporter Bridget Murphy takes us back to the Middle Ages for this story.
18: Piercing through the early morning bird calls comes a loud, blaring horn. It's a warning. Beware, the battle has begun. In the Armidale Pine Forest, a group of soldiers, merchants and knights have gathered to spend a weekend travelling back in time to a period known as the Middle Ages for a living history military simulation. Life around 1450 to 1470 was far from easy, so this is no luxury getaway. The soldiers are fueled by simple food like bread and cheese. Days are spent facing hand-to-hand combat, the long nights watching for the enemy. But as our world becomes increasingly digitised, some are turning to an old reality to find real-life connections.
19: I think people are really craving some realism, though. They're craving, you know, escape from what feels like a lie to us sometimes.

0: We're told to think this way or told to do that way, and we know that it's not correct. I think people really want authenticity, not just, you know, authenticity in a historically accurate kind of way, but authenticity in like a true understanding and connection to what they're doing and who they are.
1: Luke Binks is the organizer of this event, and he has been taking part in events like these for more than two decades and has built his livelihood around making period-accurate armour.
0: What we're doing is very tangible. Everything's hands-on. But there's something about actually putting your hands on something and building something. You know, you're rolling the element of crafting into it. Also, it's fairly physical. And there's something about being immersed. Like, it's difficult to be 100% immersed, but, you know, we're in a cool forest. We're camping for 4 days, 5 days for a lot of people. You get to deploy out with a medieval military, and you almost get to be part of what you see in those movies.
1: Amanda McCoy has 6 years of live-action role-play experience under her belt.
2: It's not escaping real life. This is almost more real life, because if you get stuck in a doom scroll forever, how is that real? How is that the real life? It's like actually being present in the moment, and that's what these events do really well, is actually making you present in the moment, actually able to forget, I guess, what your real life is doing.
1: She says preparation is vital, but it could also be expensive.
2: You have to maintain your armor. So you actually have to do all of the real world tasks of this time. Make sure you clean your leather shoes, otherwise they'll get crusty. Make sure you actually are, you know, washing your linens and doing all the maintenance stuff. This is very much the living history element, which is, okay, get back to camp, make sure we have food and water. Actually really, really going back to basics. I've been doing this for about 6 years now, and the first outfit is quite expensive, especially if you don't make it yourself, because you're using natural materials only. So wool, linens, which are very expensive per square, like meter. The number though is literally infinite, because depending on how much gear you buy, how much equipment you buy to participate, whether or not you have people you can stay in tents with. So we actually have tentage, and we have a big group tent, and then I almost have a full suit of armor now. So the cost goes up and up and up and up. But if you make your own things, then it's basically just the time and the cost of the materials.
1: Tom Van Laar is a professor of persuasive language and storytelling at Schema Business School and has done extensive research on LARP. According to him, LARP has its origins in the world of board games such as Dungeons and Dragons and has evolved to where the board is removed and just the people remain.
3: It brings back the social, not the social as in social media, the actual social, you know, humans in the same space doing something together. In this case, an entertainment kind of thing, that is becoming rarer because of technology.
1: Mr. Binks says the events also help participants build confidence, allowing them to find a space to challenge themselves they otherwise wouldn't have.
0: I love that people have a great time doing it. They get to explore themselves a bit. People get to test their courage. That may seem like a trivial something, but it's actually not. You get to test how tough you are. What's my endurance like? Can I actually last? I'm going to trudge around a forest for 4 days in soft-soled leather shoes. You know, can I actually do it?
1: But Professor Van Leer says some people could also experience what is known as bleed. That happens when real life bleeds into fictional life, leaving some feeling dissatisfied with their day-to-day existence.
3: Laughs bleed into real life. So, yes, you already mentioned there's some positive effects. You know, you learn about leadership, teamwork, all kinds of skills that you could use in your real life, you know, how to deal with stress. But there's also clashes. Say that you slayed a dragon on the weekend, and then, like you said, on Monday morning, you're sitting there on your cubicle with your emails, you know, you start to question, are these the life choices I was meant to make, right? So because it's not just escapism, because it is you experiencing an alternative life almost, and then you're back in the office, you're like, well, why am I not doing an outside job? Maybe I should reconsider my career. And people do these things. People actually use these labs to reflect on, you know, their own lives and whether they need to make changes. But that can be a very, very emotional journey.
1: For lovers of the LARPing community, like Luke Binks, the sword fighting, exhausting battles, and days spent camping in the forest are all worth it.
0: This is a great escape, and it really, sometimes it feels like too much effort to get here, but as soon as you're here and doing stuff, you're like, oh, this is actually really relaxing. I don't know if I want to go home.
4: That's Bridget Murphy reporting there about LARPing, the live-action role-playing medieval times in a forest in Armidale in New South Wales. And that's Australia Wide. I'm Alex Hyman. Thanks so much for your company. Cheerio.

0: Good evening. Sarah Maunder in Adelaide with ABC News. An 18-year-old man has been granted home detention bail just over a week after he's alleged to have abducted a child in Adelaide's northern suburbs. Brianna Fiore reports.
1: Barry Peter Smith is alleged to have picked the child up while she was walking along Niven Drive, Paralowie, with a couple, carrying her a short distance, then putting her down. He was arrested the next day on October the 6th. In the Elizabeth Magistrates Court today, he was given bail on strict conditions and his parents were listed as guarantors. He can't work with children, can't be within 100 metres of kindergartens or playgrounds and can't contact the victim or their grandparents. The prosecution didn't oppose bail and he'll reappear in court in January.
0: A domestic violence victim survivor has bravely confronted her attacker in an Adelaide court, labelling him a monster for the damage he caused to her body and life. Jordana Shriver reports.
2: 42-year-old Joshua Armstrong Leckstrom inflicted a regime of abuse that included raping and assaulting his former partner, Kelly Franklin, between 2018 and 2023. Waiving her right to anonymity, Ms. Franklin read her victim impact statement to South Australia's District Court, saying she would never work again due to the abuse he forced her to endure. She said she hoped her attacker, who is facing life in prison, would remain behind bars for the rest of her life. Armstrong Leckstrom returns to court next month for a further pre-sentence hearing.
0: As major crime detectives continue to investigate the death of a baby boy found in a tollgate motel room, it can be revealed his mother was reported missing 5 years ago in New South Wales with a different child. Stephanie Richards has more.
3: The baby boy's parents, Benjamin Nicholas Houghton and Yuanning Liu, also known as Linda Liu, have been charged with criminal neglect and concealing human remains. The pair had come from interstate and had been living at the motel since early this year. Police found the boy's body on Saturday and say he had been dead for a period of time. In 2021, New South Wales Police appealed for public assistance to find then 36-year-old Linda Liu and her 2-year-old daughter, who had been reported missing from Sydney South. At the time, police said she was known to frequent other areas of Sydney and Bansdale in Victoria. Both New South Wales and Victoria Police have declined to comment on the missing person matter today.
0: An investigation is underway after a recording device was found in the cabin of a Royal Australian Navy ship. Stephen Clark reports.
4: The device was discovered on Sunday while HMAS Lewin was docked in Cairns in far north Queensland. The ABC understands it was found in a female-only cabin. Crossbench Senator Jackie Lambie raised the issue in Parliament this morning. She says she received a letter from a person who indicated the device had been located in the shower facilities. Defence says it's taking the matter extremely seriously and has been referred to the Joint Military Police Unit. It says it can't comment further at this time for privacy reasons.
0: The Vatican says Pope Leo has spent a tranquil night in the Gemelli Hospital in Rome and is recovering from surgery. The pontiff has been diagnosed with lung cancer after undergoing an operation to remove the lower lobe of his right lung. The Vatican says the diagnosis had been suspected by pre-operative tests and was confirmed during surgery. The federal government is fighting to keep its controversial changes to private health insurance for over 65s alive after the Coalition and Greens joined forces to tear up the bill. The proposal would wind back the rebate older Australians receive on their private health cover, freeing up $3 billion to be spent elsewhere in the aged care sector. Today in the Senate, the Coalition, along with the Greens, voted to strike the bill from the parliamentary agenda. Shadow Health Minister Anne Rustin has accused the government of going to war with older Australians.
5: The Coalition and my colleagues on the crossbench and the Greens care about older Australians. We care about the fact that they've paid their private health insurance all their lives, and at a time when they're most likely to need it, it's being ripped away from them by this government.
0: South Australian public schools are set to be fee-free. The state government is introducing legislation to remove fees at state schools. The changes will start next year and apply from reception to high school graduation. Education Minister Lucy Hood says a postcode or parental income should not determine a child's future.
6: And by abolishing public school fees, we'll save parents on average $380 for primary school students, $720 on average for high school students.
0: South Australia's weather for tomorrow: Port Lincoln mostly sunny 20, Port Pirie sunny 25, Renmark cloud clearing a top of 24, Mount Gambier partly cloudy and 20, Adelaide a top of 22 tomorrow and sunny after an overnight low of 10. ABC News.
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12: Hope you've had a wonderful Wednesday. Troy Sincock for Spence Denny. He's back in a couple of weeks' time. It is 7:06. And coming up soon, the ABC Blockbuster Quiz. Now, we were just recapping on some of the things we spoke about on ABC Radio Adelaide and across Broken Hill earlier today. Joe Laverty caught up with those involved in the organisation of the Death Festival. Nick the Chef says, should have called it Death Devil. Where were you when they needed you, Nick? Great idea. 1-300-222-891 is my number, or you can send me a text on 0467-922-891. And about half an hour's time, I'd say, we're going to be talking about Tom Cruise's new art house film, Digger. Have you seen Digger? Has anyone seen Digger? It's a little bit like asking, has anyone actually seen the first test in South Africa? Because there wasn't many people in the stands. And it doesn't appear as though there's been many people in theatre seats seeing Tom Cruise's film Digger. Well, it's flopped financially at the box office already. I'm planning to see it on Saturday. But it could end up with Warner Brothers losing $250 million. So what does that mean for Tom Cruise? Here he is, swinging out, trying to show us his acting chops. His last four films have been three Mission Impossibles and a Top Gun movie. So this is him saying, hey, I don't just do that, I do this as well. And it hasn't gone so well, not for Tom, not for Warner Brothers. How has it happened? If you've seen the film, I would love to hear a review. 1-300-222-891. He looks completely different. His voice has changed. He's really taking on something, you know, very left field. But maybe that's the problem. Perhaps we don't want to see Tom Cruise in a left field film. 1-300-222-891. Okay, the Blockbuster Quiz is next. You could win yourself an ABC Evening's Torch. We've got five categories, and tonight, the Hot Shoe Shuffle on the big screen. Nothing but crickets. Things are getting fruity and stamping it out. Want to give it a go? 1-300-222-891. Here's Aussie Crawl. Oh no, not you again on 891 ABC Adelaide, South Australia and Broken Hill. It's Troy Sincock for Spence Denny on ABC Evenings.

0: Oh, no, not you again, Aussie Crawl on 891 ABC Adelaide, South Australia and Broken Hill. It's 12 past 7 with Troy Sincock, and later on we'll be finding out if any venues in South Australia have received a Michelin star. There is currently a ceremony underway at the Adelaide Convention Centre, and BK says, I already know who the Michelin star restaurant is. It's my favourite fish and chip haunt in Clayton Bay. That's the thing. I wonder whether the star will actually make a difference in terms of how much you appreciate the food on offer. I mean, sometimes our favourite places can be really humble sort of places, can't they? I mean, I do tend to go to sort of family restaurants, you know, restaurants run by families, I mean, you know, smaller restaurants where there's not a, you know, a whole lot of, you know, franchises, for example. And particularly when you get that sort of home-style cooking from different cultures, absolutely love that. Now, I asked if anyone had seen Digger. That's been out for a couple of weeks in South Australia. Not a single soul has seen Digger. If you were just a bit slow to get to the phone, give me a call, 1-300-222-891. I'd love to hear if you saw Tom Cruise in Digger, a Warner Brothers film. I refer to it as art house. Someone said, don't do that. It's Warner Brothers. It's not art house. I suppose what we mean is really the subject matter is a bit left field. It seems experimental. It's a bit out of the box. So 1-300-222-891. Aussie Crawl too. Sandy says, I forgot this song even existed. Thanks so much for playing it. Well, there's plenty more music to go throughout the course of the evening. And, of course, tomorrow night at 9 o'clock every Thursday, we do the ABC Evenings Jukebox. Our theme is fashion. So if you have a fashion song you'd like to have popped into the jukebox, give us a call, 1-300-222-891. But now it's time for this.
1: I'm the principal of the school, and as a principal, you're supposed to know everything.
2: I was just hoping that I wouldn't get asked this question.
1: I have absolutely no idea.
3: I want to thank you for that torch. Absolutely superb.
4: Doesn't it light up a room?
3: Oh, it does. It shows you the advance in technology.
1: Thanks for playing soft.
0: I can't tell you how soft we've been playing all this week. There's nothing hard about this quiz.

0: I mean, the questions might be a bit challenging, but often they're multiple choice, so you can just pick a letter pretty much. It's 7:15 on 891 ABC Adelaide and South Australia into Broken Hill as well. And Peter is from Port Lincoln. Hello, Peter.
1: Hello, how are you going?
0: Good on you for kicking things off. You haven't seen Digger starring Tom Cruise at all?
1: Oh, no. No.
0: You're not the only one, Peter, it seems. Okay.
1: No.
0: Now, you can win yourself a torch tonight. We've got five categories. I'll give them to you, then you make a choice and we'll get going. Shoe Shuffle, On the Big Screen, Nothing But Crickets, Things Are Getting Fruity, and Stamping It Out. Which one would you choose?
1: Oh, Stamping It Out.
0: Stamping It Out. Good on you. I mean, I've got to be honest with you. We had this category last night. No one chose a single question. That's why we have it again tonight. So, you know, had we heard from you last night, maybe we would have dealt with this already.
1: That's it.
0: Let's get straight to it, Peter. Here goes. Here's the first question, the Stamping It Out category. Which country is the only one in the world that does not print its name on its postage stamps, relying instead on the reigning monarch's image for identification? Is it A, Great Britain, B, Spain, C, Norway? In fact, when you really think about it, it actually is it is quite clear, because I have to admit, and as a younger person, you'd collect the occasional stamp, and they all looked the same way. They all had the monarch on it, and it's from a place that we have a great friendship with. So is it A, Great Britain, B, Spain, or C, Norway?
1: Oh, Great Britain, I suppose.
0: Yep, it is. It's Great Britain. I had never stopped to think about that, so they don't actually write the name on the stamps. They've just got the head. Yeah, then as the monarch ages, I don't know that the image of the monarch necessarily ages on the stamp. That's the thing. Okay, you want to continue with this category? Here we go, Peter. Here's question two. What was depicted inside the map silhouette on the very first postage stamps to bear the name Australia after Federation? So what was depicted inside the map silhouette on the very first postage stamps to bear the name Australia after Federation? Was it A, the Endeavour, B, a kangaroo, or C, Queen Victoria?
1: I think Queen Victoria, wouldn't it?
0: No, it wasn't Queen Victoria. But, Peter, you had the honour of kicking us off for the quiz, so I really appreciate that. Let's go to Jenny from Broken Hill. Hello, Jenny.
2: Hello, how are you?
0: I'm very well. We've had James send me a text. We've got the Fashion Jukebox tomorrow night. He said, why don't you just play Fashion? It's a great idea, James. I think we'll probably do that. Now, did you hear the question, Jenny?
2: I didn't, I'm sorry.
0: Okay, that's completely fine. Listen up. What was depicted inside the map silhouette on the very first postage stamps to bear the name Australia after Federation? Now, we know it's not Queen Victoria, so it's either A, the Endeavour, or B, a kangaroo.
2: Could be either of those.
0: It really could. I wouldn't know the answer.
2: What did you say, Endeavour or a kangaroo?
0: Yeah, so you've got a 50-50 chance here. If you've got a coin nearby, you might like to toss that.
2: Let's go the Endeavour.
0: No, I knew you would. It's such a shame you did, Jenny. But thank you very much for playing. And we keep on rolling on. Next, we've got Julie from Broadview. Hello, Julie.
3: Troy.
0: How are you feeling tonight?
3: Oh, well, thank you.
0: Good to hear. Now, this one has been given to you on a platter. What was depicted inside the map silhouette on the very first postage stamps to bear the name Australia after Federation? Is it A, the Endeavour?
3: The Endeavour.
0: Yes. I don't know how you did it, Julie, but great start. Congratulations. All right. So we're currently playing Stamping It Out, but you can choose Hot Shoe Shuffle, On the Big Screen, Nothing But Crickets, or Things Are Getting Fruity, if you like.
3: Oh, well, is that to do with the Nationals today?
0: No, it's not. No, it's not. It's just simply to do with fruit.
3: Okay. I'll continue with Stamping It Out, please.
0: Okay, good on you. What are the small horizontal and vertical perforations or cuts between the stamps designed to do? A, prevent moisture damage. B, facilitate easy separation. Or C, allow secret watermarks to show.
3: Make it easier to separate.
0: That's right. Could you imagine if we didn't have those? How difficult that would be?

0: Very difficult.
1: It really would. Thank goodness for those perforations. All right, let's keep going, because then you can knock out this category, stamping it out. This is the final question.
0: Okay.
1: Which famous artist's painting called The Naked Maja caused a global stir when it was featured on a stamp issued by Spain in 1930? Was it from A, Salvador Dali, B, Pablo Picasso, or C, Francisco Goya?
0: A.
1: No, it's not A.
0: Oh, okay.
1: Well, look, you've learnt that it's not that, and you'll probably learn what the answer is if you keep on listening, Julie, so thanks for playing.
0: No, well, Charlie the rag doll is meowing at the front door to come in, so I'd better be the responsible mother and let him inside.
1: Yeah, that the neighbours don't want to hear that for any duration.
0: No. Okay.
1: Thanks so much, Julie.
0: Thank you. Bye.
1: I appreciate you playing. It's 20 past 7 on 891 ABC Adelaide, South Australia and Broken Hill. Troy Sincock for Spence Denny playing the blockbuster quiz, and you can do the same. 1-300-222-891.
2: Are there any winners in the cost of living crisis? Has gambling become our national sport? How much more can our farmers survive? What's causing the algal bloom? Can we afford the energy transition?
3: Questions. They've never been more important. So the one thing we'll never question is our duty to keep asking. ABC News. Keep asking.
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1: 21 past 7 and Greg is from South Plympton. Hello, Greg.
6: G'day.
1: Final question in the stamping it out category on our blockbuster quiz. Which famous artist's painting called The Naked Maja caused a global stir when it was featured on a stamp issued by Spain in 1930? How dare they? Was it A, Pablo Picasso, or C, Francisco Goya?
6: I'd be more likely to go with Picasso.
1: I would have been likely to do the same, but of course you're not going to do that, are you, Greg?
6: No.
1: I didn't think so. So what? What if Pablo Picasso is B? What would you choose?
6: Goya.
1: Yeah, that's right, Francisco Goya. Well done. Now you have four other categories to choose from: Hot Shoe Shuffle, On the Big Screen, Nothing But Crickets, or Things Are Getting Fruity.
6: I'll go with crickets.
1: Okay, now that's because the cricket finished last night. We actually spoke to our man from Adelaide, who was over there in Durban witnessing day 5 of the first test in South Africa, and literally moments later, they won. They got 4 wickets in very, very quick succession. All right, nothing but crickets. Here is the first question. What is the rhythmic, high-pitched chirping sound of a cricket called? Is it A, fidulation, B, cligulation, or C, stridulation?
6: Absolutely no idea.
1: No, I didn't have any idea until I came up with these questions today. And now I feel like I know everything about the cricket. So is it A, fidulation, B, cligulation, or C, stridulation?
6: Throw a dart at one of them with blindfolded.
1: Okay.
6: That's about as much clue as I have.
1: Just don't throw it my way, for goodness sake.
6: Yeah, I dropped one on my foot once when I was a kid.
1: No way. Did it stick in?
6: I think it would have. I think there was a thongs on it at the time.
1: It didn't
6: go in a long way.
1: I've got a category dealing with thongs as well that you could choose if you get this one right. So what is the rhythmic high-pitched chirping sound of a cricket called? A, fidulation, B, cligulation, or C, stridulation?
6: Okay, would I?
1: No. Sorry about that, Greg, but thank you for playing. 1-300-222-891. If you'd like to play our blockbuster quiz, we've got an ABC Evening's Torch up for grabs. That'll really light up your life. And it's also pocket size, so very handy. Hello, Sarah from Bridgewater.
7: Hello. I have no idea about this one.
1: No.
7: I'm thinking maybe C-ish.
1: Yep. C-ish is right there.
7: Love it. Thank you.
1: So now you'll never forget this. The high-pitched chirping sound of a cricket is called stridulation.
7: No,

0: Yes.
1: Do you know what they look like?
0: Yeah, they're citrus fruit that looks like a whole lot of fingers.
1: Yeah, they do. They're kind of these yellow fingers. To me, they look like little cobs of corn kind of sticking out of a base, but this very bright yellow. Yes, they're a unique citrus fruit that grows in finger-like segments. So what does it smell strongly of? Either A, pressed orange peel, B, sweet lemon zest, or C, flesh of fresh lime?
0: This time I might go B.
1: Yes, that's right. The Buddha's hand smells of sweet lemon zest. Is that just you putting kind of yellow and yellow together?
0: I just kind of thought they were more like a lemon than any of the others.
1: Yeah, they don't look much like a lemon. I mean, this is the first time I've ever seen a
0: It was
1: Buddha's
0: more the
1: hand today.
0: colour. I was just going by the colour. It was more lemon-like than the others, yeah.
1: That's what I thought. Okay, can it remain fruity?
0: Yep,
1: Okay.
0: please.
1: The horned melon, or the kiwano, as it's also known, has a spiky orange exterior. What colour is its jelly-like pulp? Is it A, lime green, B, blood orange, or C, blood red?
0: Oh, God.
1: So it's orange on the outside, the horned melon. What do you expect to see inside? Lime green, blood orange, or blood red?
0: I'll go with orange. Go with B.
1: Yes, it's not B. But Sarah,
0: Ah.
1: you've done very well. Three correct. You
0: Okay.
1: are winning so far this evening, so you're a prime candidate
0: Thank
1: for an
0: you.
1: ABC
0: And
1: Evening's Torch.
0: I would agree with the person who said "Fashion" by David Bowie for
1: Great song.
0: have to use that for a fashion
1: I
0: show.
1: feel like we've got to kick off the jukebox with that one, don't you think?
0: Yeah, I think so. Thank
1: Okay.
0: you.
1: Yeah, consider it done, Sarah. Thanks very much for calling. And I was talking about Tom Cruise in Digger. David Bevan. Remember David Bevan? How could we forget David Bevan? David saw Digger with his wife Jeanette. He hasn't given us any insight into whether it was any good or not, whether he left the cinema halfway through. But David seemed to get. David may well be the only South Australian that has ever seen Tom Cruise in Digger. I'm intending to see it on Saturday, but it's not going so well at the box office. 1-300-222-891 if you'd like to play the blockbuster quiz. Ricky is from York Peninsula. Hi, Ricky.
2: Yeah, hi Troy, how you going?
1: I'm very well. Have you seen Digger?
2: Oh, is that got Australian connotations or just the name?
1: No, it's got nothing to do with Australia. Nothing at all. A lot to do with America, nothing to do with Australia. All right, here we go, Ricky. Now, we've knocked out one, so it's a 50-50 proposition for you. The horned melon, or kiwano, has a spiky orange exterior. What colour is its jelly-like pulp? It's either lime green or red. So A, lime green, or C, blood red.
2: Spiky.
1: Spiky orange exterior. So if you opened one up, what do you reckon you'd
2: I
1: see
2: will go
1: inside?
2: with a darker color than orange. I'll say red.
1: No.
2: Oh, you bugger.
1: Oh, Ricky, I thought you were going to do so well, and that's just not the case.
2: Next time.
1: Okay, there's always a next time, that's for sure, on the Blockbuster Quiz at 28 past 7, and there are free loans available if you'd like to play. Currently, Sarah is leading with three. Come on, you can do better than that. 1-300-222-891. Lorenzo's in Fulham Gardens. Hello, Lorenzo.
3: Hello there, Troy. How are you?
1: You've been handed this one on a platter. The horned melon, or kiwano, has a spiky orange exterior. What colour is its jelly-like pulp? Is it A, lime green?
3: Is it lime green, Troy?
1: Yeah, it is lime green, Lorenzo. I don't know how you worked that out, but
3: Oh,
1: that's the end of that category. You might be thankful for that.
3: I am. Troy, can I just put a little request in for a song,
1: Yeah, of course, yeah.
3: please? Yeah, I was thinking the Sweater song from Weezer, you know, from the 90s, bit of a cracker.
1: That is a great idea. I wouldn't have thought of that. I tell you what, we've had so many contributions for this. I'm not going to have to do much thinking. I'm just going to be doing a lot of playing.
3: It's the way to go. Just get the punters to do the work.
1: Yeah, exactly. Well, I figured this whole show is about that, really.
3: Exactly.
1: Haven't you noticed?
3: Yes.
1: By the way, David Bevan says that Digger is brilliant. So I'm glad to hear that. I thought it was going to be good, but you know, just is not being reflected at the box office. We'll find out why that is. That's coming up in about 15 minutes. But Lorenzo from Fulham Gardens, you can choose nothing but crickets on the big screen or Hot Shoe Shuffle.
3: Hot Shoe Shuffle. Please. But can I just quickly mention with Tom Cruise, he doesn't just do blockbusters. Like, I remember he did Magnolia, I think, which was a great film, and that was sort of art house and so on. So, yeah.
1: And he's done things like, you know, Valkyrie and so. I mean, I suppose you'd call that a blockbuster as well. But I remember him in Cocktail. I
3: Hmm.

0: getting clear. When was the first time you saw Tom Cruise, Lorenzo? Do you remember what film it would have been?
1: I suspect it was around either Risky Business or Top Gun, which was probably mid-80s, I think.
0: Yeah, well, for me, it was definitely Risky Business. My mum ordered that VHS tape, and we sat down to watch it. I got to say, as a young teenager, that was pretty steamy.
1: Yeah.
0: I mean, there was a scene on a train that I never forgot. In fact, I can picture it now. It was, whew, I did not know what to do with that. And
1: Was that where the two old guys were reading, like, the timetable? No?
0: No, there were no old guys involved. There were no old guys at all. All right, Hot Shoe Shuffle. Now, I said we were going to talk about thongs at some point, and we're going to do that now. So flip-flops are one of the oldest forms of footwear in human history, dating back thousands of years across multiple ancient civilizations. Now, different regions designed their own local versions using available materials at the time. But in ancient Rome, how did they fit? A, the thong rested between the first and second toes. B, the thong rested between the second and third toes. Or C, the thong rested between the third and fourth toes. This is ancient Rome. How would they have fit their flip-flops or thongs?
1: Is the answer B?
0: Yep, it is. And that would have been very uncomfortable. The thong rested between the second and third toes.
1: Yeah, no, that's a bit out there, Troy.
0: Yeah, it is. I don't like the idea of that. Want to keep going with the shoes?
1: Yes, please.
0: Hot Shoe Shuffle is the category. Now, the Dunlop Volley is Australia's most iconic canvas athletic shoe. Which Australian tennis champion created it? Was it A, Adrian Quist, B, Mervyn Rose, or C, Dinny Pales?
1: I know it wasn't Leighton Hewitt. He wears something way classier than the Dunlop Volleys. Is it C?
0: No, it's not C.
1: Okay.
0: It's not C, but you're right about Leighton. Look, I got to say, by today's standards, imagine getting around a court playing at that level in Dunlop Volleys. It's hard to believe, isn't it?
1: Definitely.
0: Lorenzo, it's been good chatting. Thanks for playing.
1: Thanks, Troy. See ya.
0: It's 28-8 on 891 ABC Adelaide, South Australia and Broken Hill. And Dan is on the phone. Let me just find you here, Dan. Here you go. Hello, Dan.
2: How you doing, mate?
0: And you're calling from Yundi?
2: Yes, that's right.
0: Fantastic. Just near Mount Compass. All right. So you've got a 50-50 chance here. It's Hot Shoe Shuffle. And the question is, the Dunlop Volley is Australia's most iconic canvas athletic shoe. Which Australian tennis champion created it? It was either A, Adrian Quist, or B, Mervyn Rose.
2: I've no idea, so I might just go with A, please.
0: Yep, that's right. Adrian Quist. You know, I have actually met his... it must have been his grandson that I worked with one time. His name was Sam. I think he's interstate now. But Adrian Quist, this all came about the Dunlop Volley because he forgot his tennis shoes before a Davis Cup match, and then he ended up borrowing a pair of yachting boating shoes, and he was really inspired by the traction that they got, so he worked with Dunlop Australia to design a high-grip canvas shoe with a vulcanised rubber herringbone sole. And that made the Dunlop Volley, and he would have made $1 squillion.
2: I reckon he might have made, because I tell you what, he has saved a lot of lives with those shoes as well, because I've walked a lot of routes with those.
0: Yeah, really?
2: Yeah, definitely, for sure. They're perfect. Yeah.
0: It is amazing. I mean, you can still get them today. They have really, really endured. They're pretty affordable by comparison to the shoes.
2: They come out with a steel cap now as well.
0: Oh, really?
2: Yeah, they've got a steel cap now, so we can use them on site.
0: That is incredible. But there's still that sort of softer exterior, but just with the steel cap?
2: Yeah, just the steel cap at the end. So, you know, your foot's going to be missing, but your toes are fine.
0: and are they always white? Because I couldn't imagine wiping.
2: You can get a few different colours now. I think you can get some blue as well, but no, we're traditional.
0: I'd be looking for black. I reckon on a work site they'd get pretty dirty pretty quickly.
2: Yeah, that's right, yeah.
0: All right, well, you've done well, Dan from Yundi. Do you want to continue with Hot Shoe Shuffle?
2: Yes, please.
0: Okay, rubber boots, or, you know, they're also referred to as Wellington boots from time to time. Rubber boots transformed into waterproof rubber during the mid-19th century. But how were they originally made? They weren't always made from waterproof rubber. Were they made from A, using tightly bound possum skin, B, with water-resistant horsehide, or C, as tailored military footwear?
2: I'm going to go A. I don't know why.

0: tightly bound possum skin. Yes, that is.
1: It just sounds nice.
0: It sounds awesome. I mean, given how luxurious the steel cap Dunlop must be, just imagine slipping into a steel cap possum skin boot.
1: I know it's wrong, but I'm just giving it up.
0: Good on you, Dan. Thanks so much for playing. It's the Blockbuster Quiz on 891 ABC Adelaide, South Australia and Broken Hill. And we've got a free board right now. So if you've ever wanted to play the quiz and if you think you can beat Sarah, we've got about 10 minutes to go. Sarah from Bridgewater got 3 correct. And that's all you have to beat. We've got plenty of time to get more than 3 questions in. So if you'd like to win yourself an ABC Evening Torch, now is the time to call. If there's ever been a time where you've sat at home or been in the car, you've been thinking, you know what, I could do better than those people. I've got stories to share. I enjoy ABC Evenings. I'm up for a chat. Give me a call, 1-300-222-891.
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0: And we're right in the midst of the Blockbuster Quiz, your chance to win yourself an ABC Evening's Torch. All you have to do is knock Sarah off the perch. Sarah from Bridgewater is in the lead with 3 correct. And Chris from York Peninsula is next. Hello, Chris.
10: Hello.
0: Well, in the past, you've done very well, so let's see how you go tonight. Now, we are giving you also a 50-50 chance to get this right. So rubber boots or Wellington boots transformed into waterproof rubber during the mid-19th century. But how were they originally made? Were they made with water-resistant horse hide, that's B, or C, as tailored military footwear?
10: Go on, what do you reckon?
11: I reckon the military footwear, but...
0: That sounds like
10: I'll go with John. Wellington footwear.
0: John's a very, very wise man. Do I give that point to John or you, Chris?
10: I'll give it to him.
0: You never know. That might be the difference between you and Sarah, so I'm not going to do that. So you've got 1 point. Now, do you want to stick with Hot Shoe Shuffle? We only have one more question in that category, or you can change it up?
10: On the big screen.
0: On the big screen, okay. So we're doing this category because it is the Adelaide Film Festival. And that opens tonight. What year did it begin? A, 2003, B, 2001, or C, 1999?
10: He's grumbling.
0: He really is grumbling.
12: Not really interested.
10: 1999, that'll do.
0: No, not 1999. Thanks for playing, Chris. John, thank you for playing. I mean, you can take that point if you want. But, yes, it wasn't enough to win yourself a torch, unfortunately. Sandy is in Flagstaff Hill. Hello, Sandy.
13: Hello.
0: All right. The Adelaide Film Festival, have you ever attended?
13: No, I haven't, because most of that time I had been living elsewhere in Ballarat, so no, we haven't.
0: That would have been a very long drive in the car to get there.
13: Would have been. we've done it several times, but not for the film festival.
0: Yeah, the film festival, it really does, you know, show up a whole lot of things you might not otherwise see, and given it's the 30th anniversary of Shine, I reckon it's about time to revisit that one too.
13: True, but I honestly thought when you read out those dates, I thought to me it had more like the Don Dunstan era in it. So, you know, the Cabaret Festival. So I thought it would have been older than that.
0: No. Well, I mean, Scott Hicks was really knocked back when he spoke to Sonia and Jules this morning. Like, he can't even believe it was 30 years old. I mean, he was 40 at the time. So, yeah, quite an incredible achievement for a 40-year-old too. That really did get global recognition. But we're talking about the film festival and when it began. So it's either A, 2003 or B, 2001, Sandy.
13: I'm just going to go 2001.
0: You know what? I had a sense you would, and I'm so disappointed that you did. Sorry,
13: that's
0: Sandy.
13: Okay. Thanks for the chat.
0: No, thank you for playing. Lindsay's in Brompton. Hello, Lindsay.
14: G'day, Troy.
0: Well, there you go. You just got given that one. The Adelaide Film Festival opens tonight. What year did it begin? A, 2003.
14: 2003?
0: Yeah, yes. Congratulations. Ooh. Well done. Okay. Two more to get right to... share the lead with Sarah from Bridgewater. She got 3 right. This is a

0: Very low-scoring quiz tonight. On the big screen is a category, Hot Shoe Shuffle or Nothing But Crickets?
1: Nothing But Crickets.
0: Okay, this is... also, could fit into the movie category, really. Which movie features a talking cricket? A, Toy Story 2, B, The Adventure of Pinocchio, or C, Peter Pan?
1: B?
0: Yes, that's right. The Adventures of Pinocchio, the talking cricket, features in Carlo Collodi's 1883 children's book, which then, of course, became a movie. Very old story. All right, let's keep going. What climate are crickets not commonly found in? A, cold regions at latitudes higher than about 55 degrees north and south. B, valleys in countries closest to the equator. Or C, desert terrain with temperatures exceeding 40 degrees Celsius.
1: That's a tough one. So what climate? Obviously like the Adelaide climate.
0: That's right.
1: I would go B again.
0: No. It's not valleys in countries closest to the equator. Thanks for playing, Lindsay. Gee, I had high hopes for you, but that wasn't to be. Sreeman from Modbury. Hello, Sreeman. Thanks for calling us on the ABC Blockbuster Quiz.
2: Hi. Hi, Daddy. How are you?
0: I'm very good. My name's Troy, Sreeman.
2: And Troy.
0: You're 9 years old, aren't you?
2: Yeah, I am.
0: Could you do with a torch?
2: Well, I would use it for camping, and I actually would like to do the quiz because I like quizzes and playing something interesting.
0: Okay, great. Okay. Well, I wonder whether you can answer this one for me, Sreeman. What climate are crickets not commonly found in? Either A, cold regions at latitudes higher than about 55 degrees north and south, or C, desert terrain with temperatures exceeding 40 degrees Celsius. So what climate... Which one?
2: I think so. A.
0: A is right, yes. Yes, you do not commonly find them in cold regions at latitudes higher than about 55 north and south. Sreeman, we've only got a few moments to go. Do you want to stick with crickets on the big screen or Hot Shoe Shuffle?
2: Crickets.
0: Okay, this is the last question. Do crickets bite? A, no. B, only when attracted to human pheromones. Or C, yes, crickets have relatively powerful jaws.
2: C.
0: That's right. Crickets do bite. They do have powerful jaws. And several species have been known to bite humans. Okay, Sreeman, you're on two. Now, that's the last one in that category. Do you want a Hot Shoe Shuffle or on the big screen?
2: On the big screen.
0: Okay. In 1906, Australia's very first feature film was released. What was the title? Was it A, Deacon's Vision, B, The Story of the Kelly Gang, or C, A Day at the Races?
2: B.
0: That's right. The Story of the Kelly Gang, directed by Charles Tate. It ran for over an hour and is recognised as the world's first multi-reel feature film. Okay, we have a dead heat here on three. Let's keep going. Which Aussie has been most successful at the Academy Awards, winning 4 Oscars? Was it A, Catherine Martin, B, Ken G. Hall, or C, Suzanne Baker?
2: A.
0: Say that again?
2: A.
0: A, that's right. Catherine Martin. Congratulations, Sreeman. You have won the Blockbuster Quiz and you've won yourself an ABC torch which you can go camping with.
2: Wow, great. I was just guessing.
0: Oh, my goodness. You did so well in just 9 years of age. You are spectacular, Sreeman. Well done. Thank you so much for playing. That is truly tremendous. I mean, this might be April Mark II. Whenever we hear April's voice, she always tends to win the quiz. But Sreeman, 4 in a row, absolutely spectacular. Thanks so much for playing soft. You're on 891 ABC Adelaide, South Australia and Broken Hill.
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2: And it's great to have you company. I'm filling in for Spence Denny. He's back in a couple of weeks' time, enjoying some much-deserved time off. Now, we've been talking a lot about this this evening, and it appears as though not many people have seen it. It doesn't make, or doesn't surprise me very much. You know, from Risky Business to Top Gun and Days of Thunder to Mission Impossible, Minority Report to Valkyrie, there's absolutely no question that Tom Cruise is a true Hollywood star. But Cruise's new movie, Digger, was supposed to mark his return to serious acting after becoming an action star, but it seems to have bombed at the box office. Some inside the film industry are predicting a loss of $250 million for Warner Brothers. In this movie, Tom Cruise plays Digger Rockwell, an eccentric, aging American oil tycoon whose reckless Arctic drilling causes a catastrophic ice shelf collapse in Greenland, threatening Europe with massive tsunamis.
3: Everything changes. You know, one day you're a cat.
4: Just take a little taste for daddy. Come on, sweetheart.
3: Or a king. The next day you're just ashes in a box.
4: How long would you say she has?
5: Between 2 weeks, 5 minutes.
6: Mr. Rockwell, my name is Sandy Clarkson.
7: Yeah, Sandy.
8: How you been, buddy? You're the man with the 5 foot crack. Now, glacier over there in Greenland, it shifts 5 feet. Now, this desk in front of me is bigger than 5 feet. What do you want me to shut down a billion-dollar platform over something that's 10 times the size?
6: Oh! I don't believe you understand what's happening, sir.
8: What did you just say?
6: Sorry, sir.
8: Well, I know perfectly well what's going on there, because I'm paying for the whole thing. I'm paying for your 90% Hungarian goose-down winter jacket. I'm paying your salary. You want to shut her down?
6: Well,
8: say it!
9: Mr. President, we're utterly unprotected against a disaster of this magnitude.
10: What's our worst case scenario?
11: $18 trillion, sir.
10: Is that all the bad news?
12: Oh, there's the nuclear waste, too.
2: Oh. After 2 weeks in theatres, Digger has grossed just $14.4 million in North America and $35.3 million globally. Tiny numbers for a big-budget movie. It cost in the vicinity of somewhere between $160 to $180 million. So what it's already grossed is nowhere near that. And that's before marketing. After marketing for a movie like Digger, that can cost up to another $100 million. Now, Ryder Grindle is exhibition manager at Mercury Cinema and somewhat of a film expert. Hi, Ryder. How are you doing?
13: Not too bad. How are you doing?
2: Very well. Now, this film sort of satirises US culture. Do you think that Digger was always going to be a risk financially?
13: Look, I think that it was certainly a risk. I mean, the short story in all of this is they spent too much money. This was an interesting idea for a film. This is one that the director was working on for many years. And again, it's that old problem of the filmmaker's passion project, which finally gets made and goes over budget and underperforms. So, yes, I think that too much money was spent, and it'd be far better to make more lower budget movies than these huge expensive things and risk everything on them.
2: And I suppose we don't necessarily know the reason for that, but do you think when you have a star the caliber of Tom Cruise, then it kind of backing it in with a few extra dollars doesn't feel quite as risky? You're kind of crossing your fingers and hoping for the return on his star value alone?
13: Well, exactly, because a producer will immediately go, Tom Cruise, that's money in the bank. Tom Cruise is one of the only actors left in the world who can still open a picture on his name alone. But it doesn't necessarily mean that every picture he's in is going to open.
2: No, exactly. So what's the average cost of a reasonable film that we would see be successful? From what I'm looking at, it would be around half of that.
13: Oh, yeah. I mean, again, it all depends on the film. I mean, we had the movie Obsession earlier this year that, you know, everyone, you know, no pun intended, became absolutely obsessed with. And that had a tiny budget. You know, that was, I think, less than $100,000. I think it was like $20,000. It was a very small budget movie. And it did huge banger business month after month after month. So you don't need to spend a lot of money, but there is this thinking in Hollywood that very much comes from the accountant mentality, which has taken over Hollywood so much, because, of course, back in the old days, the people who ran the studios were filmmakers. But these days, it's all about, you know, ensuring shareholder value. And there is this thought that if you put all the money in on a couple of really big things and one of them absolutely dominates, then you'll make all your money back and pay for everything else. Mm. And, you know, sometimes when you're making, you know, like the new Spider-Man movie or The Odyssey, you're going to make all that money back. But when you make something a bit riskier, like this film, which, again, the big problem with this film was the marketing doesn't really tell you much about what the film is. I mean, the tagline for the film is Tom Cruise's Digger.
2: So, we even had someone saying, is this some sort of Australian theme? Because Digger seems to make sense to Australian culture, but nothing at all.
13: No, exactly. So it's a very, you know, frustrating situation, especially because I haven't seen the film myself, but over the past couple of days, I've spoken to two people who have gone and seen it, and they both loved it. Mm. They both absolutely adored it, coming away going, it's so clever, it's so inventive, it's not like anything else I've ever seen. And I think that the tragedy of this movie is it is a film that has not met the moment, but like, because I just did an introduction here at the Mercury for a Cinematheque film, and it's amazing how often when I'm doing a Cinematheque introduction, and I'll say when the film was released, it bombed, but now we consider it one of the great classics. And I think that this might end up being one of those films that 20 years from now, people go, that was just a bit ahead of the curve. That was really clever and fun. And it's just, it's not the right movie for this particular moment.
2: Is there a common theme for movies that land as a bit of a sleeper and then continue to gather audience over time?
13: Generally not, but there is one thing that does carry through, which is the filmmaker. If the filmmaker is somebody who does good work and makes a film that nobody gets at the time, then there's every chance that actually it's just they were ahead of the curve and people will get it later on. And this is the guy who made Amores Perros, 21 Grams, Babel, Birdman, The Revenant, which was a massive hit back in 2015 with Leonardo DiCaprio attacked by the bear in it. You know, these are all films that are done really well. And of course, they were all medium budget pictures. And I think it's just because of, you know, the Christopher Nolan of the moment we are living through right now, where he has made this hugely expensive Odyssey film that has done gangbusters at the box office. All the studios are thinking, we want one of those. And here's an auteur filmmaker who has made a lot of very successful films over the years, a lot of very inventive films. He's got a passion project. Tom Cruise wants to be in it. Mm. Well, you know, why wouldn't you say yes?
2: Exactly. It's 891 ABC Adelaide, South Australia and Broken Hill. I'm speaking to exhibition manager at Mercury Cinema, Ryder Grindle, a real expert when it comes to movies. And I've just received a text saying, I haven't seen this movie yet, but so I can't really comment really, but the Mexican director is great. And I fear that they all thought, including Cruz, he would carry his audience over to what, dare I say, is an intelligent movie. I loved Bullworth, a Warren Beatty movie, but that flopped at the time. And there's a whole lot of others as well. So as you said, Grindle, so Ryder, it's very, very common. Now, David Bevan has seen Digger, and I know that David's a bit of a movie buff. Hello, David.
7: Hello, Troy. And you're doing such a good job on the evening's program, Troy.
2: Do you think Spence should bother coming back? I mean, he might as well just stay away, shouldn't he?
7: Give it up, Spence.
2: David, you know, Ryder was saying that, you know, because it's not making money at the box office doesn't mean it's not a good film. In fact, the people he's heard have seen it, thought it was great. What did you think when you went with Jeanette?
7: Well, first of all, that I think the trick to enjoying a good movie is to have no expectations. I didn't know what to expect the day I went and saw Indiana Jones and The Lost Ark, and I thought it was the most brilliant thing ever. And I learnt that day that having no expectations. So I'm going to spoil this for everybody by saying I actually think it's a brilliant movie. Brilliant. And it's worth every penny. In fact, they should have spent more money on it. It's so good.
2: And what made it so brilliant for you, David?
7: Well, first thing I'd say is about 20 minutes into it, I had it shifts. There's a shift, and I had no idea what was going on. And I still didn't have an idea what was going on about an hour later.
2: Okay.
7: But I was with Jeanette, and she did. She cottoned on very quickly what was going on. But I had no idea. But I just thought, no, I got in there as a senior because I'm retired now.
2: Of course.
7: But it cost me all of, I think, $21. So I'm just going to enjoy my $21. So I just let it go. I just went with it.
2: Yep.
7: And it... At the end, there is a sort of, is the word a denouement?
2: I have no idea.
14: Yes, indeed, it is.
2: Thank you, Ryder.
7: thank you, Ryder. Why am I asking the man who can't say Cardinal Richelieu? How to say denouement? Anyway, it sort of reveals itself at the end. And I think it is brilliant. And I'll say this, but I don't think I'm giving too much away, because everybody comes away being challenged. And I mean everybody, the actors, the audience, as well as, because you know, even from the trailers, that it's about some guy who runs these oil rigs and he's caused this environmental disaster. So, of course, they're going to be challenged, and then the American government's going to be challenged, and, you know, big capitalism is going to be challenged. But actually, the twist at the end, I think, and this is why it's so brilliant, is that everybody, including the actors and, most importantly, the audience, is really challenged in the most... Now, I haven't seen a movie quite like it. I think it's absolutely brilliant. The effects are also amazing. It's just so tasteful, and I think it's incredibly funny.
2: David, if you keep going, you're going to end up employed at the end of this as a film critic. This is a great review. I reckon you're going to drive people to spend more money at the box office.
7: Go see Digger, because I don't want Tom Cruise to end up like me, having to have senior's card to get into the movies. The poor man needs every penny we can give him. Go see it for Tom.
2: Good on you, David. Thanks so much for calling in. That is a magnificent review, Ryder, just like the people that you've spoken to. That's, I was going to see it on Saturday anyway. I'm now getting excited about seeing it.
14: Well, absolutely. The golden rule of any film is you have to meet it where it is. And this film exists in a very specific place. It is very much a satire upon a satire. And so if you're willing to go where it is and, you know, be where it is, I think you're probably going to have a good time. Most people who are seeing it have had a good time. Those who haven't have taken issue with that turn that was just described at about the 20-minute mark.
2: I can't wait to experience that for myself. Ryder Grindle, Exhibition Manager at Mercury Cinema, thanks so much for your time.
14: No trouble at all.
2: You're on ABC Evenings on 891 ABC Adelaide, South Australia, and Broken Hill, just a minute away from 8 o'clock. Well, Ange has seen the movie, from what I understand, and it sounds like potentially Ange is a fan. Also, Tim from Heathfield said, Tom Cruise movies are too much about Tom and they're not about the story, so I won't be bothering. There are way too many better movies out there. I definitely think people have opinions about Tom Cruise. There's no question about that. And another text saying, so nice to hear David back on the electric wireless. I think that was the last time he was on the radio when we were calling it the electric wireless too. So thanks so much for your text message. And you can send through a text on 0467 922 891. If you haven't seen Digger, maybe you're going to see it now. But what is your favourite Tom Cruise movie? I mean, he's been in such a diverse range. We were talking about Risky Business earlier. Of course, there's Cocktail, Valkyrie, so many more, the Mission Impossible movies. Do you have a famous, favourite Tom Cruise performance? Give me a call, 1-300-222-891 is my telephone number, and we'll take those calls directly after the news at 8 o'clock. And coming up soon too, there's been a lot of stormy weather in Alice Springs. We're going to find out just how devastating it's been.
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15: News. Good evening. I'm William Howard Evans. The Greens have teamed up with the Coalition to sideline the government's proposed changes to private health insurance for over 65s. The proposal would wind back the rebate older Australians receive on their private health cover, freeing up $3 billion to be spent elsewhere in the

0: aged care sector. The Greens, along with the Coalition, have voted in the Senate to strike the bill from the parliamentary agenda. Greens leader David Shoebridge says his party has long opposed the measure.
1: The Greens have been saying, not just this week, but we've been saying for well over 2 years, you want to fix the budget? Don't punch down on pensioners. Tax export gas.
0: Australia's peak gas body warns the federal government's proposed gas reservation scheme will put the country's long-term energy security at risk. Producers will be forced to set aside up to 20% of their gas for the domestic market under new legislation introduced to Parliament. Labor says the move is aimed at putting downward pressure on prices, but Australian Energy Producers CEO Samantha McCulloch argues it'll lead to less investment in the new gas supply.
2: The policy is designed to artificially force more gas into the market than is needed to force prices down, but any price impact is likely to be temporary because of the impact this is going to have on investment and on future gas supply.
0: A former Ukrainian army officer is due to stand trial in Germany on charges of organising the operation that blew up the Nord Stream gas pipelines 4 years ago. Here's the BBC's Jessica Parker.
3: Images of gas gushing to the surface of the Baltic Sea 4 years ago prompted the world to ask, who could have blown up parts of these major pipelines that run from Russia to Germany? A Ukrainian man named under German privacy rules as Serhii K is scheduled to go on trial here in Hamburg. Prosecutors say that in 2022, he'd been an officer in the Ukrainian army. He's suspected of leading a team to lay explosives using a rented yacht. Allegedly, this was on behalf of Ukrainian state agencies to prevent Russia from using revenues to fund its full-scale invasion.
0: Turkish police have raided the headquarters of a pro-opposition TV channel, halting its live broadcasts. Halk TV, which often voices criticism of the government, says employees have been unable to enter the building and that a new manager has been appointed. Turkish media reports financial crimes police are searching the building and that 17 arrest warrants have been issued so far in the raid, which is linked to the channel's owner. A 31-year-old man has appeared briefly in court charged with murder after a woman was found dead in a Melbourne apartment complex on Saturday. Sasha Payne has more.
4: 21-year-old Jada Allen Bonner was found dead in a building on Cardigan Street in Carlton just before 2 a.m. on Saturday. 31-year-old Liban Ali was arrested yesterday morning and appeared briefly in the Melbourne Magistrates Court this evening. Police say he was known to Ms. Bonner and have asked for 16 weeks to prepare their brief, saying there is a large volume of material to examine, including extensive CCTV and highly complex autopsy examinations, which are ongoing. The accused was not required to say anything today and will next appear in January.
0: Now to sport. The Sydney Swans say they would have happily welcomed Nick Blakey back to the AFL club if North Melbourne's trade offer was not sufficient. The 26-year-old defender was sent to Arden Street in exchange for 5 draft picks, including this year's pick 6. He spent his final games with Sydney suspended for breaching club standards following a night out in Melbourne in August. Swans list manager Chris Keane says the relationship between Blakey and the club was not beyond repair.
5: From our point of view, we were really comfortable that he could walk back into the footy club if the deal didn't satisfy what we wanted. Pick 6 was clearly a big part of that, but there was certainly a sense that if there wasn't that on the table, then he could absolutely walk back in.
0: Meanwhile, the AFL's trade period has officially concluded for another year, with a number of players finding new clubs on deadline day. A 3-team trade has seen Melbourne's Trent Rivers and Jack Viney sent to West Coast, while Brisbane's Will McLaughlin goes to the Demons. The Lions and Essendon have also reached an agreement on Kadeen Coleman, while North Melbourne have traded Josh Goethe to Hawthorn. Nick Murray is set to stay at Adelaide next season after the Crows and Kangaroos failed to get a deal over the line. This is ABC News.
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2: Great to have your company. Filling in for Spence Denny back in a couple of weeks' time. It's 8:06 or 7:06 if you're in Darwin and the NT. Thanks so much for joining us. And coming up later on this hour, did you know it was on this day 100 years ago that the very first Winnie the Pooh book was published? But did you know it was a wartime story? We're going to get into that and find out what's going on when it comes to Winnie the Pooh. Now, talking about Winnie the Pooh, I'm sure Winnie the Pooh made it to the big screen as well. We've been discussing Tom Cruise in Digger. It's not doing well in the box office. It's not making a lot of money. It looks like Warner Brothers are going to lose $250 million if it continues going this way. I asked you, what's your favourite Tom Cruise movie? And Sam says, my favourite Tom Cruise movie is the one that he is not in. Okay. I don't think you'd be the only person with that opinion, to be honest. And Steve from Hindmarsh Island says, I love Tom and Cameron Diaz's movie Night and Day. It's very funny and clever. And Tom and Cameron's comic timing in the movie are fantastic. I've watched it multiple times. My wife and I regularly use quote lines from the movie in our everyday conversation. Well, that's a sign of a good movie, no question about that. We also heard from David Bevan of ABC Radio Adelaide fame, and he's now putting his feet up and seems to be becoming a movie reviewer. Now, he's seen Digger and says it is absolutely spectacular. In fact, that seems to be the consensus from people that have seen it. Now, another person that's seen it normally hides away in a room here at ABC Radio Adelaide, and we know he's there, but we very rarely hear from him. So this must be really important that he's come out of his room. It's Lucas from Master Control Room.
3: Hey, Troy.
2: Lucas, you've seen Digger?
3: Yeah, I thought it was fantastic. I know I'm echoing a thing a bunch of people have already said, but I loved it.
2: What was it about the movie that you loved so much? And why had you go in the first place?
3: So me and my girlfriend, we had our anniversary and we had lunch and we're in North Adelaide and we're like, let's go see a movie. And we looked at the showtimes for Digger because I was sort of vaguely interested.
2: Were you interested because you saw the trailer or you just knew Tom Cruise was in a new movie?
3: The trailer was interesting. I liked the director a lot, Inarritu. I like The Revenant and Birdman, great movies.
2: Yeah.
3: But I also was super interested, mainly because of why you're talking about it, so divisive. People were giving it 1 stars, people were giving it 5 stars.
2: Yes.
3: I was like, I've got to see this.
2: Yeah. It sort of creates a conversation then, doesn't it? You kind of have to see it for yourself at that point.
3: Yeah, exactly.
2: Yeah.
3: Exactly. Way more interesting to me than a movie that everyone gives like an 8 or something.
2: Yeah, very true.
3: Mm.
2: Okay, thanks so much for your review. You better get back there. You're doing really important work.
3: No, no worries.
2: Thanks, Lucas. Peter is from Moana. Hello, Peter.
4: Yeah, g'day, Troy.
2: Are you on board the Digger train?
4: Oh, absolutely. Look, I had to have a laugh listening to David Bevan because he was running out of superlatives, wasn't he, really?
2: He really was.
4: And the only one he didn't throw in was Masterpiece, and I tell you what, I think it came close to being a masterpiece.
2: Now, I didn't realise until Lucas just mentioned it then that the directors are the same as Birdman. Birdman was a sensational movie as well. And I can see, having not seen the film yet myself, it sort of shows up as quite similar, you know, two very well-known actors in each of those films kind of taking on an entirely different persona in a new way and not appearing as we regularly know them to be.
4: Yeah, and you know what, like, Tom Cruise's acting, like, myself and a mate saw it, and we just couldn't believe how brilliant it was, and no one seems to be reviewing his acting, but it is incredible. John Goodman's amazing in it as well. It's a really complex and, I don't know, it's a thought-provoking film as well. Mm. And it's very prescient. Only just a minute ago we heard on the news that President Trump is going to be opening up a huge oil drilling operation in Greenland, which is exactly what the film's about. And, you know, it's an amazing film. I absolutely recommend it. And I think now that I can confirm that at least having heard this program, just, you know, you've been playing, I reckon about 7 people have seen it now.
2: Yes, that's
4: good. It's a slow burn, but, you know.
2: I feel like we're really driving people to the cinema to see this. You know, it's going to be packed theatres across the weekend. Yeah.
4: Yeah. Because, we were the only two, by the way, in the screen that we went to. Just me and my mate, just two.
2: That's really interesting for a Tom Cruise movie. I distinctly remember going to a Top Gun Maverick. I think that was just off the back of COVID, and we hadn't really seen anything. And that cinema was packed.
4: Right.
2: Absolutely packed, but it doesn't look like that for Digger. But I like what Lucas said too. You know, when you're getting one star from someone and then five stars from the other person, it does make you sort of think, I've got to make up my own mind here. It can't be both of those things simultaneously.
4: Yes. Anyway, highly recommended to all of you listeners and yourself. I honestly reckon it's a brilliant film. And so did my mate. We just, halfway through, we both looked at each other, what is going on here? Because it's a slow like reveal, if you like, you know, and then it all starts falling into place, just how it should be, a good, intriguing movie, I reckon.
2: Well, you've got me really excited to see it, Peter. Yeah. Thanks so much for calling.
4: No worries. Okay.
2: 8:10 on 891 ABC Adelaide, South Australia, Broken Hill, and 105.7 ABC Radio Darwin in the NT, where it's 7:11. Now, we're also doing Evening's Jukebox tomorrow night at 9:00. We're playing half an hour of songs to do with fashion. That's because Adelaide Fashion Week has just wrapped up. And we thought, well, you know, let's just continue the theme. Fashion shouldn't end when the festival ends. Let's take a look at songs with fashion. Now, we already know that we're going to start with David Bowie's Fashion, and there has been lots of people contributing things. I mean, we're getting to the point now where I'm not even sure if we're going to be able to fit everything in, but if you do have a suggestion, please let us know about it. There's a song, Cake, Short Skirt, Long Jacket. Thank you for that, James. Donna said, Wherever I Lay My Hat, That's My Home, from Paul Young. Pocket Full of Rainbows by Elvis. What about Long Cool Woman in a Black Dress by The Hollies was one suggestion. Fashion Sun, it's Complicated High Heel Sneakers by Tommy Tucker. A Different Point of View, Don't Take Your Guns to Town, The Tennessee 2 and Johnny Cash. Cosby Sweater, The Hilltop Hoods, Mick from the Adelaide Plains. I would never have thought about that one. And in the 1960s, A Well-Respected Man by The Kinks would have been the height of fashion. Great suggestions. The jukebox is looking very exciting tomorrow night from 9:00 on ABC Evenings. Songs about fashion. It could extend to style, items of clothing, as we have heard as well. Now, in just a moment, we are going to hear about what was going on for Alice Springs residents. Gee, talk about a rude start to the week. Tornado-like storm. There was rain, hail, wind speeds of nearly 100 kilometres tore through town. It's been pretty rough going there. How did you go with the storm if you're in the Alice? Give me a call, 1-300-222-891. Here's Van Morrison, Days Like This on 891 ABC Adelaide, South Australia, Broken Hill and 105.7 ABC Radio Darwin and the NT. 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

playing tricks. And when you don't have no freeloaders, I can get the kicks. And well, that's nobody's business, the way that you want to live. I just have to remember.

0: And just a big fan of that one, Days Like This, Van Morrison on 891 ABC Adelaide, South Australia, Broken Hill and 105.7 ABC Radio Darwin and the NT. It's 16 past 8, 16 past 7 if you're in the NT. And we were talking about our jukebox tomorrow night, songs about fashion. Troy says Eskimo Joe with Sweater, Weezer with Sweater as well. And we've been talking a lot about movies. Tom Cruise in Digger. It seems controversial in regards to how it's going at the box office. It's a very divisive film, but those that have seen it seem to love it. We were discussing the 30th anniversary of Shine. Now, the Adelaide Film Festival begins this evening, and there's a celebration of Shine, directed by Scott Hicks. An SMS from Autumn, age 14, from Flagstaff Hill, says, "My grandpa was in Shine." Wow. What a pivotal movie that was for South Australia and Australia. 1-300-222-891 is my number, or you can send me a text 0467-922-891. Now, this is the sound of golf ball-sized hail raining down on Alice Springs earlier this week.
1: Oh, shit, they're under attack.
0: It sounds like it, doesn't it? My goodness, they are some hefty blows the hail is making. Well, it looked really, really stormy in Alice Springs earlier in the week. It's not looked that much better today either. In just a moment, I'll be speaking to an Alice local, a filmmaker and a drone operator about the storms.
2: Former police officer Beaulamar Condon is on trial for murder following the death of two young men in 2024.
3: He's accused of shooting Jesse Baird and Luke Davies with his service firearm.
2: 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What will the defence argue? And will a jury be convinced beyond reasonable doubt? On the case of Jesse and Luke, we'll be your eyes and ears inside the courtroom. 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
0: And Spence Denny back in a couple of weeks' time. Now, Alice Springs residents had a real rude start to the week with what's been described as a tornado-like storm which hit town on Monday afternoon. There was rain, there was hail, wind speeds of nearly 100 kilometres an hour tore through the town, it cut power, ripped roofs from houses, it downed hundreds of trees, as it turns out. And if you're listening in Alice Springs, I'd love to hear what you experienced. 1-300-222-891. It sounds like a lot was going on. And isolated severe thunderstorms have continued to develop throughout central parts of the territory today. Joining me now is Chris Tangi. He's a longtime Alice local, a filmmaker, a drone operator, and fair to say, a bit of a storm chaser. My goodness, it sounded pretty wild, Chris.
6: Yeah, well, it was actually two storms in a row, or two consecutive days, Troy, so it was unbelievable. In fact, we've pretty much forgotten about the first one because the second one was just trying to outdo it so much.
0: Wow.
6: It was just incredible. I've been in Alice for 38 years and I've never seen anything like it, and I have seen some pretty incredible desert storms, but this was really, really intense. And I mean, there's thousands of trees down, not hundreds. A lot of damage to buildings. I don't think any house block in Alice Springs didn't have some sort of damage, whether it's trees or bushes or building damage. But it's, yeah, it's an incredible thing. The winds were sort of underestimated too, because they measured them out at the airport, so they're saying 100k an hour. Yeah. I'm sure that some of the winds were 150, really. You could tell by some of these trees that are similar to mulga trees, they're called desert oaks. Some of those are actually stripped of their leaves entirely.
0: Wow.
6: And killed birds that were sitting in the trees. That's how quickly the wind came across. So pretty much what they call microbursts. So they're coming down really, really fast and really hard and slamming the ground, basically, with the wind and the hail.
0: Jeez, this sounds so extreme. I mean, this is not your

0: first tornado, though, is it? You're well known for filming the Firenado back in 2012. How does this compare?
1: It's a lot cooler than the Firenado.
0: Yeah, I bet.
1: It doesn't really compare, but I mean, it's incredible trying to get some of these shots. You have to sort of watch what's happening on the radar, and yet what they have nowadays is what's called heat mapping, and the heat mapping also shows you where the actual lightning is. You sort of try to work it out where there's going to be a nice foreground, and hopefully the storm comes on cue. And I'm actually watching one right as I speak to you right now. I'm 40K north of Alice Springs at the Tropic of Capricorn on the Stuart Highway. And there's a massive storm just over to my west at the moment. And it is really, really intense. But, of course, nothing's out there. There's nobody out there. So nobody's really seeing it. The closest I can get to it is 40K away.
0: Jeez. I mean, I know that there have been severe thunderstorm warnings issued today for damaging winds and large hailstones and heavy rainfall for people in parts of Tanami, Barkly districts. What has your experience been like today?
1: Alice itself has been really sunny, but the desert is a weird thing. I mean, at 9 a.m. this morning, I got woken up to a massive thunderclap, and it was pretty much sunshine outside, but it was one of the loudest thunderclaps I've ever heard. And so it was this really short and sharp storm just went through, and then we pretty much had blue skies and sunshine, 28 degrees all day today. But they very much are hit and miss in the desert. But lately we've had a couple of hits. But when you think about it, Alice is a very tiny target in a very big landscape out here. We normally don't get these things bearing down on us, but when they do, they certainly let us know they're around.
0: So how much damage did this storm really do? I mean, it sounds like this would have cost millions of dollars overall.
1: Difficult to know. I think they're still assessing it. I mean, yeah. I was driving around town today and there's still branches all over the streets, all over the roads, but the mop-up crews have done a fantastic job of prioritising. You know, obviously they want to keep the power station and the water supplies going and all that kind of thing first, and then they work their way down. It's kind of a triage, really, the way they work it, but there's certainly weeks of work in front of all the various crews. They actually flew in power and water people from Darwin and Catherine and Tennant Creek to do it. I think there's still 2,000 properties without power right now. At our particular block, our rural block, we had no power for 24 hours, but there are still some people now, 48 hours later, that have no power. So, of course, a lot of food's going to get chucked out, that's for sure.
0: Yeah, exactly. Do we have any sense of when the power might come back on?
1: I don't know. I think some of it's much more complex. Yeah. The easy stuff has been fixed, but there's a lot, when there's damage to substations and all that kind of thing, you've got to remember that Alice is actually one of the most isolated towns in the entire world.
0: Yes.
1: So it's very difficult to just go and grab something else. Something else to note, too, is that the Masters Games are on right now. We're right in the middle of the Masters Games. Oh, it'd probably be about 2,000 Adelaideans up here at the moment. And, of course, a lot of them copped it too with the, say, in caravan parks and camping and all of that kind of thing, and it's not over yet. I think they've got a midweek concert tomorrow night, so hopefully that'll be okay. But Alice is a resilient town. Everyone enjoys the highs and the lows and the challenges that living in the desert give us.
0: And so you're seeing the community pulling together at this time?
1: Oh, absolutely. Yeah, incredible. Incredible stuff. In fact, there was even a lady from Bangkok the other day trying to find a relative in one of the suburbs here, and she couldn't get through to her. And I think about five or six people ended up knocking on our door to see if she was okay. So just little things like that. Multiply that by 1,000 and you get an idea.
0: Where was most of the damage? I hear that Lasseter's Hotel got absolutely slammed.
1: The casino, definitely. Yeah. I certainly wouldn't want to be playing pokies when the water was flying through the roof there at one stage.
0: No way. I saw some footage online. That looked extraordinary.
1: Yeah. Well, the Doubletree Hilton, too, next door, the foyer, you might have seen that as well.
0: Yeah.
1: The roof just totally collapsed.
0: Yes.
1: In the foyer. And, all unexpected.

0: Work, Chris, what projects are you working on at the moment? And perhaps tell us a little bit about the work you've been doing when it comes to chasing weather events. I suppose, clearly there's destruction, but you're kind of in the business of embracing this and showcasing what Mother Nature offers from time to time.
1: Yeah, well, we don't have a wet season as such, like the top end, so I don't really chase storms very much. But when they do come, I certainly have taken a big interest in it lately, and I just love the spectacle. But at the moment, I have probably one of Australia's biggest, what they call stock footage libraries. So I have stock footage from every square inch of Australia, every state, including lots of SA. And Tassie and Kangaroo Island and everywhere. So I license it globally, to BBC and National Geographic and people like that. And I'm also starting to license it into advertising and events and conferences and that kind of thing too. So it's I'm building a massive website at the moment. I've got about 3,500 clips up now, and it's a huge job for one person. So if anyone wants to volunteer and come up to Alice for a holiday and off you go.
0: Good on you, Chris. Well, thanks so much for giving us an eyewitness view of what you were dealing with throughout the course of the week. And like you say, it sounds like you're not out of the woods completely yet with another severe thunderstorm warning currently in progress for people in parts of Tanami and Barkly districts as well.
1: Yeah, it sounds, Troy, that we might even have up to another week yet. It just depends on when it sort of builds and when these events come in, but there's certainly going to be a lot of moisture in the air for the next week as well.
0: Well, stay safe. Thanks so much for talking to us, Chris.
1: Thank you, Troy.
0: That
1: Okay.
0: is Chris Tangi, a local from Alice Springs, and as he said, that is the worst storm event he's seen in something like 38 years. It sounds incredible, and yes, that the footage that I have seen at the casino, that water falling through the roof. I mean, this wasn't a small amount of water. This was a lot of water. Just incredible. If you experienced the storms yourself, give me a call. Let me know what it was like for you, and I hope that there's not a lot of damage where you are, or that if there has been, you've been able to repair that. 1-300-222-891. Sean in Mount Gambier said, strangely enough, about this time in 2023, in southwestern Victoria, about 60 kilometres away from Mount Gambier, they got smashed by a mega hailstorm tornado type event, which caused major damage that they are still recovering from. And that was a Wednesday evening as well. And the next day, Sean was en route to Phillip Island for the MotoGP, and the hail was still on the side of the road and in the gutters. It looked like snow at 7 o'clock in the morning, and there were trees down and that kind of thing. It really is something to deal with, those kind of weather events. Carolyn said that was an incredible insight from Chris Tangi. And if you want to be part of the show, 1-300-222-891, or you can send me a text anytime on 0467-922-891. It's 891 ABC Adelaide, South Australia, Broken Hill, and 105.7 ABC Radio Darwin and the NT. 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
0: And it was on this day 100 years ago that the very first Winnie the Pooh book was published. But did you know it was a wartime story? We're going to get into that in around about 10 minutes' time. Let's take a look at your weather. And for South Australia, possible early morning patchy frost about the southeast, dry at first, isolated showers and possible thunderstorms developing in the far west from the afternoon and evening. Thunderstorms possibly severe with the risk of damaging winds, large hail and heavy rainfall. Maximum temperatures near average, grading to below average in the northeast. Southeast to northeasterly winds with local afternoon sea breezes. For Adelaide, an overnight minimum of 10. a sunny top of 22 for you, with winds easterly 15 to 20 kilometres an hour, becoming light in the middle of the day, then becoming east to southeasterly 15 to 20 kilometres in the late afternoon. And

temperatures up to 29 degrees come Sunday. So that mercury continuing to rise in the Mount Lofty Ranges, Nuriupa, a top of 21 degrees, a mostly sunny day. Sunny for you in Maitland on the York Peninsula. Kingscote on Kangaroo Island, a mostly sunny day, a top of 20 for tomorrow. On the lower north, lower air peninsula, Port Lincoln, mostly sunny, 20 degrees. On the west coast, a mostly sunny day for you in Ceduna and 27. In the northwest pastoral districts, Woomera, a sunny day and 25. In the northeast pastoral, Lee Creek is expecting 24 degrees and a sunny day. For you in Broken Hill, 9 overnight, a partly cloudy day and 23 for you tomorrow. Winds southerly, 15 to 20 kilometres an hour, tending southeasterly in the early morning, then becoming light in the evening. And temperatures in the mid-20s right through until the end of the weekend. For the Northern Territory, as we've just heard, some pretty wild weather you've been experiencing. Well, it's mostly sunny in the southeast Simpson district for you come tomorrow. A slight to medium chance of showers and thunderstorms elsewhere, increasing to a medium to high chance between Elliot and Mataranka and about the Daly district as well. Severe thunderstorms with damaging wind gusts and large hail are possible in the western Lasseter district. Warmer in the far south, light to moderate southeast to northeasterly winds tending north to northwesterly during the western Barkly, through the western Barkly at times during the morning. So looking at Darwin, a shower or two and 33 degrees for you. Partly cloudy, then the medium chance of showers, most likely in the afternoon and evening. Chance of a thunderstorm in the morning and afternoon. Light winds becoming east to northeasterly, 15 to 20 kilometres an hour in the middle of the day, then tending northwest to northeasterly in the early afternoon. We're looking at Darwin, the 33 degrees, shower or two. As we look towards, let's take a look at the Carpentaria. Generally tops in the mid to late 30s, partly cloudy days for you. In Catherine, the Carpentaria, partly cloudy and 38 degrees. In the Gregory, possible storm and 37 degrees. In the Barkly, Tennant Creek is expecting a mostly sunny day and 35 degrees. Alice Springs, mostly sunny and 30 degrees for you. In the Tiwi, around about the mid-30s for you, a possible shower. And in the Arnhem, you are looking at tops in the 30s and generally a little bit cloudy or either mostly sunny. And just referring to that severe thunderstorm warning for damaging winds, large hailstones and heavy rainfall once again for people in parts of Tanami and the Barkly districts. Severe thunderstorms continue to move north through the Tanami this evening, and the weather situation, isolated severe thunderstorms continue to persist in a warm, unstable air mass situated throughout central parts of the north, and they're likely to continue until later on this evening. The severe thunderstorms are likely to produce damaging winds, large hailstones and heavy rainfall that may lead to flash flooding in locations which might be affected, include Rabbit Flat, Barkly District, west of Tennant Creek as well. So please do be safe if you're dealing with that rough weather. It is 26 to 9 or 26 to 8 if you're in Darwin and the NT. Shortly, we're going to take a closer look at Winnie the Pooh. He may not be exactly what you think he is or originate from the circumstances you might think. The book is 100 years old today. 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It's ABC Evenings with Troy Sincock for Spence Denny.

0: 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ABC Evenings with Troy Sincock filling in for Spence Denny. And what can a century-old bear teach us about war, trauma and hope? That discussion next.
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0: Where it's 20 to 9, 20 to 8 if you're in Darwin and the NT. And we just played Nina Cherry. Emily from Unley says, this song is brilliant even after decades and it made me cry. I'd hope that people would be nice and heeded the message by the time I heard it again as an adult. Sorry that's not been the case for you, Emily, and thanks for your text message. You can do the same on 0467 922 891 or call me on 1300 222 891. Coming up, 11 SA eateries have been awarded Michelin stars at the Adelaide Convention Centre tonight. You're going to meet one of the happy chefs just after the 9 o'clock news. Now, it was on this day 100 years ago that the very first Winnie the Pooh book was published.

0: set in the 100-acre wood, author A.A. Milne and illustrator Ernest Shepherd went on to collaborate on two more books featuring the honey-loving bear, Christopher Robin, Piglet, Eeyore, Owl, Rabbit and more. But it's the wartime story behind the creation of Winnie the Pooh that's probably not quite as well known. So how did war come to influence a cast of characters that very much symbolised childhood innocence? Well, Professor Margaret Baguli is an arts education researcher at the University of Southern Queensland. Thanks for joining us, Margaret.
1: Oh, thanks, Troy. Good evening.
0: Was Winnie the Pooh one of the books that you read as a child?
1: No, mine was the Disney experience, so mine was a little bit late, but I have gone back and read them now.
0: It's incredible that it's 100 years old. You know, I wonder whether authors know at the time whether they've written a classic or whether it just becomes part of our consciousness and it's the audience that decides.
1: Oh, well, it was very popular when it was published right from the get-go, so they knew that they were onto a really good thing. And I think the timeless stories that are in it, the friendship and the community, are ones that just resonate down through, you know, children of every age and adults for that matter.
0: Absolutely. So for people who have never read it or have forgotten most of the story, now 100 years later, can you give me sort of an overview of the characters and some of the storylines that showed up in Winnie the Pooh?
1: Oh, sure. Well, they're usually very simple stories. So they're set in the 100-acre wood, and there's a cast of characters. Winnie the Pooh is one of the central ones, and Christopher Robin, and that was based on A.A. Milne's son. He had a son later in life, and so Christopher Robin Milne is the central character. And it's little adventures that they all go on, and the books have Christopher getting a little bit older, and so there is that sort of loss of innocence in him leaving the woods eventually. But it's all about just the little pleasures in life, like playing poo sticks. I don't know if you know what that is.
0: No, you'll have to explain that to me.
1: Oh, it's really cute. So it's a really famous image, but Christopher Robin and Winnie the Pooh are throwing little sticks off a bridge, and then they run to the other side to see which stick gets to the other side first. It's called poo sticks. So it's just these beautiful things, and there's lots of stories about Winnie trying to find honey. So, you know, just little simple pleasures, just little adventures that they have that are all in the woods, but the main things are that they're looking out for each other. They're all a bit different. So, you know, you have Eeyore, who's a bit gloomy, Rabbit, who's really organised, Piglet, who gets anxious. Later on, Tigger comes along and he's a little bit hyperactive. And then you've got Kanga. So she brings Roo, and she's the only in those books. So, yeah, and everyone brings something different, but they all work together, and Winnie doesn't try to change anybody. He just accepts them the way they are. And I think that's why children and adults really relate to those stories.
0: And I love the simplicity of it too. You know, bear with honey, you're talking about throwing sticks, just simple, yes, accessible things that we can all relate to.
1: Exactly. And it's just lovely. It feels like it's from another time, but I think those, every generation needs stories that help us cope. And I think that hearing, you know, children hearing the sort of news that's going on today, they still need those same things, things like security and friendship and hope. And that's what you get from the 100-acre wood.
0: You know, when we talk about Winnie the Pooh, I have a very clear image of Winnie and all the other characters you just referred to. But I suppose reading the book and having to use your own imagination too, it's a really powerful thing, isn't it? I like the way that, you know, A.A. Milne is sort of not putting too much in the way. He's like, appears to give you enough to then explore it in your own mind's eye.
1: Oh, exactly. And I think It's hard when there's images, because that almost shortcuts the imagination away, in that you don't get to come up with the image because the images are there. But I think the images are just so right for the story. And Milne felt that as well when Shepherd showed him his original sketches, because he took him around to Ashdown Forest, which is where it's set, which is near their house. And Shepherd drew from those particular places. So it all felt very genuine and authentic. But I think the drawings give you enough scope to imagine. And we can see what Disney did with those images later as well, because they're further developed for animation. So, you know, very brightly coloured, very stylized. Whereas the beautiful drawings that Shepherd did, very fine cross hatching, it looks more like a little toy bear than the Disney one, but for various reasons, of course, different purpose.
0: It must have been incredible for A.A. Milne to create these characters and then see Ernest Shepherd bring them to life in that way. It would be interesting to know whether that's what he saw when he was creating the characters in the first place. But like you said, when the visual was created, it definitely it took things into an entirely different space. Now, both the author, A.A. Milne, and the illustrator, Ernest Shepherd, they both served in the war. So tell me about that.
1: Oh, yes, that's right. And that's exactly right. So A.A. Milne saw active service in France and in some really awful, you know, particularly awful, horrific battles. And Ernest Shepherd became, he was working covertly, drawing enemy lines and armaments and things like that to take back to the War Office. But he received a military cross, so he was a very brave man as well. So both men saw some, you know, when you look at the book, saw some really horrific things. And so when Milne was trying to think about his child, so he had Christopher later, he wanted to create a story for him that he could read him and show him that was so opposite to that experience. Sadly, Christopher Milne went to war in World War II and was injured there, but that sort of helped him understand why the stories were so important to his father and gave him a renewed appreciation for the characters and what his father tried to do to help him with his own childhood and protect him.
0: It's very interesting, isn't it, that it's not just a creative pursuit to bring these things to life. It's almost like a sense of service to other people.
1: Almost therapeutic in a sense too, I guess, that for both men, because Shepherd went on to do Wind in the Willows as well, and Milne recommended him for that that particular project too, because he could see the humanness he put into his animal drawings, which before that no one had really looked at them being more human than they are, and that's something that Milne really liked about the drawings.
0: I'm speaking to Professor Margaret Baguli, who is an arts education researcher at the University of South Australia. It was 100 years ago that the Winnie the Pooh story was written, so we're celebrating the book, and of course, you know, later on became an animated film as well, as Margaret has mentioned. What's your first experience of Winnie the Pooh? Did you grow up with Winnie the Pooh? 1-300-222-891, or you can send me a text on 0467-922-891. I received another text here, Margaret, that says Eeyore wasn't gloomy, rather an observer and calm influence on his friends. He showed readers that being loud or happy externally all the time doesn't equate to peace. He was my favourite. He just sort of got on with stuff despite being misunderstood and pestered by others with armchair psychology degrees. Would you agree with that?
1: Well, it's funny. I was reading about Eeyore, and Shepherd drew him like that because the stuffing had started to go out of the toys.
0: Oh,
1: so
0: really?
1: These are all based on toys. And his neck started to droop, and so that's why he presented him as more melancholy.
0: So funny.
1: Yeah, it's a bit like Blackboard and Mr. Squiggle. You
0: yes.
1: know, he was always a bit.
0: But, you know, you can't have all the characters being the same way. That's what makes it so dynamic, isn't it, the interaction?
1: Absolutely.
0: And I suppose when we read those characters, sure, you're experiencing the characters, but you're kind of identifying people in your everyday life as well.
1: Exactly. And we all go through moments of being Tigger or Eeyore, or, you know, of course we can all have ups and downs. So I think the lovely thing is that they all came together, and Winnie just accepted everybody. Like, he just didn't try to change them. If you were having a bad day, well, that was okay.
0: Can you tell me about Growler, Margaret, the teddy bear that was owned by the illustrator's son?
1: Oh, sure. So there was a Harrods bear that Christopher Milne had that they looked at to draw originally from that. It didn't quite meet the mark. So Growler was Graham Shepherd, so E.H. Shepherd's son. That was his toy bear. So he used that as the model for Winnie the Pooh. And unfortunately,

0: his son was killed in World War II, and he'd married a Canadian woman, and her child had it in Canada, but it was attacked by a dog. So poor Growler is no more.
1: Oh no.
0: But yeah, but he was the model. So it was actually Graham Shepherd's teddy bear that is the model for Winnie the Pooh.
1: This is just so brilliant, the way that, you know, this thing that we think is just plucked out of nothingness has all these real life references as well. How else do you think that war indirectly influenced the book?
0: I think it was trying to do the opposite. So instead of battlefields, there were woodlands. Instead of enemies, there were friends. And instead of, missions to kill people, there were just little adventures, little innocent adventures for simplistic pleasure that just happened. It was such a response, like an opposite to what they wanted to create, this world that was nothing like what they had gone through and didn't want to see again. And of course, the Second World War hadn't come up yet. It was in between the wars, so 1924 onwards. And about 10 years after the First World War, you see this, explosion in literature coming out as people started to reflect on it. And artists and writers often won't write straight away about something. They need time to reflect on it. It was such a horrific experience. I think that, yeah, they created this beautiful, beautiful world, hoping that that would be it. It was supposed to be the Great War, the only one. But then, of course, the Second World War came along. And
1: You know, every time, you know, as you're creating this for us, all I keep hearing is what an expression of love and humanity it is.
0: oh, I agree. I really do. And funnily enough, Shepherd's daughter, I don't know if you know this, but Mary Shepherd did the illustrations for Mary Poppins. So this entire family was involved in creating the most magical, beautiful stories for children, that bringing these to life. I think it happened around the same time. It was just an incredible time for that family. Both were affected by war, though, so
1: And
0: that was always underneath.
1: you know, when you think of war too, I suppose it'd be very easy to then find something to escape from war, but it doesn't feel like this is entirely escapism. It's actually returning people to what matters rather than focusing on the distraction of war.
0: That's right. And in England, landscape, or like in Australia, landscape is so important. And so bringing landscape into anything, the way they did with the 100-acre wood, like returning the primordial, the battlefields back to lush green forests, for example, was a way to address that, I think. I don't want to use pop psychology, but it could be a response that way. And nature, anything to do with nature is very big in English literature as well. And I think there's, yeah, as in Australian literature and art.
1: Well, how relevant is Winnie the Pooh today, Margaret? Do you think it stands the test of time?
0: Oh, definitely. Oh, yes. Oh, because I've been speaking to a few people, and he's in pop culture. Winnie the Pooh's just, people know who it is. They see the silhouette. They understand who it is. But I think, those messages about kindness matters, messages about resilience, about how we're stronger when we belong, how we're all connected. He's relevant because, children are still growing up with stories of conflict and uncertainty. And the message, I think, in the books is that friendship can overcome fear. So, being together, being friends, we're all in this together. I think that's a message that children love to hear, that security, and adults as well. I think there's quite a subtext in there for adults reading these books too.
1: Well, October 14 marks 100 years since A.A. Milne's first Winnie the Pooh book was published, introducing readers to the honey-loving bear and the 100-acre wood, and you've really brought it back to life for us, Professor Margaret Baguley. Thanks so much for joining us on ABC Evenings.
0: Oh, thank you so much, Troy, for having me, and happy birthday to Winnie the
1: Thank you. It's been an absolute pleasure speaking to Margaret tonight, and she's an arts education researcher at the University of South Queensland. One message from Geraldine is, my memories of Winnie the Pooh is my dad reading the story to me. My horse Bessie had a foal which bounced around like Tigger, so we called her Tigger. Here's Lulu, I'm in Love Again on 891 ABC Radio Adelaide, Broken Hill and the Northern Territory.

0: I'm in love again. There's Lulu on 891 ABC Adelaide, South Australia, Broken Hill and 105.7 ABC Darwin and throughout the NT. It's just a minute away from the news at 9 o'clock, a minute away from the news at 8 o'clock for you in the Northern Territory. And coming up, 11 SA eateries have been awarded Michelin stars at the Adelaide Convention Centre tonight. Can you believe it? You'll meet one of the happy chefs after 9 o'clock. And obviously a lot of people enjoying memories of Winnie the Pooh as well. Previously, of course, we were speaking about the storms in Alice Springs, and Jasper in the Alice says, as a long-term resident, I find it rather insulting that the government has announced a $250 voucher for residents that can only qualify for this after 72 hours with loss of power to somehow cover for food loss, which is, you know, often much more expensive than that.
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2: ABC News, good evening, I'm William Howard Evans. An investigation is underway after a recording device was found in the cabin of a Royal Australian Navy ship. Stephen Clark reports.
3: The device was discovered on Sunday while HMAS Lewin was docked in Cairns in far north Queensland. The ABC understands it was found in a female-only cabin. Crossbench Senator Jackie Lambie raised the issue in Parliament this morning. She says she received a letter from a person who indicated the device had been located in the shower facilities. Defence says it's taking the matter extremely seriously and has been referred to the Joint Military Police Unit. It says it can't comment further at this time for privacy reasons.
2: Two leaders of a youth-led protest movement in India have been sent to jail for 5 days after allegedly entering a restricted protest site in New Delhi. South Asia correspondent Rachel Clayton reports.
4: Ashutosh Ranka and Saurav Das from the Cockroach Junta Party were arrested on Tuesday after entering Junta Munta, a site that was removed from the Delhi government's list of designated protest locations earlier this week. The Cockroach Junta Party is a youth-led movement that first emerged over concerns about education and unemployment in May this year. Over the past week, its supporters have been demanding the resignation of the country's chief election commissioner over allegations that millions of eligible voters have been unfairly removed from electoral rolls. India's election authorities and the ruling BJP party deny any wrongdoing.
2: Residents in Saudi Arabia have reported further explosions in the country's capital. The Saudi-led military coalition fighting the Houthis says it has intercepted a ballistic missile fired toward Riyadh. There have been no immediate reports of casualties or damage. The Australian government says it cannot be sued in Papua New Guinea as a hotel owner seeks more than $11 million. PNG correspondent Marion Farr reports.
5: A Port Moresby hotel owner is claiming over $11 million in outstanding bills for accommodating refugees previously detained in Australian offshore processing centres on Manus Island. He claims he entered into a verbal contract with the Australian Border Force to accommodate refugees when they moved to Port Moresby in 2017. He's now trying to pursue the Australian government in court, but lawyers for the Commonwealth argue the state cannot legally be subject to court proceedings in Papua New Guinea. A decision will be handed down at a later date. Marion Farr, ABC News, Port Moresby.
2: Tasmanian Senator Jonathan Dunham has delivered his valedictory speech to the Senate, warning artificial intelligence must be regulated for the sake of protecting Australia's national security. The opposition Home Affairs spokesperson announced his retirement in June following a 25-year career in politics. He was elected to the Senate in 2016 and re-elected in 2022. Senator Dunham says Australia's national security relies on governments getting the rules around AI right.
6: The choice we have is whether we take the opportunity that AI is presenting on our terms or have those terms dictated to us. Lay down the rules and structures, the policies and arrangements to facilitate the best possible outcome for AI take-up in our country.
2: A person has reportedly fired shots after a road rage incident in Melbourne's west. Georgia Lenton-Williams has the details.
7: Emergency services were called to Tullamarine about 3:15 this afternoon following reports of a collision involving two vehicles followed by gunshots. Investigators believe the incident occurred after a road rage incident involving the occupants of a ute and an SUV. Police say the occupants of the SUV dumped their car and fled in a getaway vehicle. The people in the ute went to Broadmeadows Police Station. Officers have established two crime scenes on Dawson Street and May Street. No injuries have been reported.
2: And in sport, North Melbourne have not ruled out making a future run at Adelaide's Nick Murray after the two sides failed to agree on a deal during the AFL's trade period. The Crows were after a top 20 pick in this year's draft for the key defender, which is something the Kangaroos could not offer after their mega deal for Sydney's Nick Blakey. North list manager Brady Rawlings says Murray is a player they'll keep an eye on.
8: We obviously really rate him highly as a player, and you can probably tell from what we offered today that we've got a high price on his value and our need for that position. A lot can happen within another 12 months, but I think we'll be fishing in that same sort of market next year.
2: This is ABC News.
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0: Yes, I'm filling in for Spence Denny back in a couple of weeks' time. It's 9:06 or 8:06 if you're in the NT. And at this time tomorrow night, we'll be doing our jukebox. I've got to say, the jukebox is chock-a-block because our topic is fashion. That's your inspiration for the ABC Evening's Jukebox. Tomorrow night from 9 till 9.30, it is non-stop music, and you are literally choosing the songs that we play. Fashion, it's a very broad and accessible topic and is often sung about, as we've discovered. We're going to kick it off with David Bowie's fashion, and then there's a whole lot of songs related to style and items of clothing and that kind of thing.

Now, George has suggested that we could play a bit of The Busy Girl Buys Beauty by Billy Bragg, which is a short song that expresses some observations and opinions about fashion and consumerism. Madonna's Vogue, that was very fashionable. But is that more about dance than it is style and fashion? It's a great suggestion, Carolyn. Yes, we've had Eskimo Joe's Sweater. There have been things like Prince's Raspberry Beret. Neil Diamond's Forever in Blue Jeans was a suggestion from Greg in Broken Hill. That's a great song. Diamonds on the Soles of His Shoes, Paul Simon. Very, very clever. It is going to be a chock-a-block jukebox. I can't wait to get into the music tomorrow night. And if you have any more suggestions, let us know. 1-300-222-891, or you can send through a text on 0467-922-891. Well, South Australia has become the very first state in Australia to feature in the world-renowned Michelin Guide. Anonymous inspectors have been dining in restaurants across the state to handpick locations, and the first SA restaurants to feature in the guide have been revealed at the ceremony tonight, and I'll speak to one of the winning chefs next. It's ABC Evenings with Troy Sincock for Spence Denny across Adelaide, South Australia, Broken Hill, Darwin and the NT. Here's Alana Miles.

Love is Alana Miles on 891 ABC Adelaide, South Australia, Broken Hill, and 105.7 ABC Radio Darwin and the NT. Troy Sincock for Spence Denny. It's 11 past 9, 11 past 8 if you're in Darwin and the NT. Our jukebox will be on at this time tomorrow night, and plenty of fashion suggestions coming through from Ange.

0: who suggests Nights in White Satin from the Moody Blues. Also had a suggestion for Look Sharp by Joe Jackson, Cosby Sweater by the Hilltop Hoods. That's Vicky from Para Hills West. And Marty Roan's Denim and Lace. They all could be included at 9 o'clock tomorrow. If you have any other suggestions, 1-300-222-891. Also, David Dundas, Jeans On. That's another one as well. You can send me a text too. 0467-922-891. And we were speaking about the 100th anniversary of Winnie the Pooh being published before the news. And Heather from the Port said, that tugged at my heartstrings. Professor Margaret remarking that Winnie the Pooh was written as a healing from the impact of World War One. Quite a poignant comment in relation to today's troubled world. Now, South Australia has become the first state in Australia to feature in the world-renowned Michelin Guide. The guide was developed by the Michelin brothers in the late 1800s, intended as a boost to their tyre business in France's automotive industry. It was originally designed as a driving guide with maps and tips for drivers, including places to eat and stay. While the guide's been seen as a benchmark for diners in France and elsewhere in Europe for over a century, it only expanded to Asia and the Americas in the 2000s. In July, New Zealand became the first place in Oceania to get a Michelin star after reportedly paying $6.3 million over 3 years for the privilege. Now, Michelin has long been attempting to make a similar foray into the Australian market. It first approached Tourism SA in 2016. They declined, and now South Australia has gone its own way with the state government footing the bill. Anonymous inspectors have been dining in restaurants across the state to handpick locations, and the first SA restaurants to feature in the guide have been revealed at this ceremony at the Adelaide Convention Centre. I can now let you know that the McGill Estate Restaurant, overlooking Penfolds Winery, was awarded a 2-star rating, the only restaurant to get those 2 stars. But an equally coveted 1-star rating was awarded to 10 South Australian eateries, including Anvers in Kangarilla. And Connor Bishop is the executive chef at Anvers in Kangarilla. Congratulations, Connor.
1: Thank you very much. Thank you.
0: How do you feel about this?
1: Absolutely just blown away. It still hasn't set in yet.
0: Now, I understand you've only been at Anvers for about a year or so.
1: Yeah, just over a year. So I started in exactly July the 1st last year. Yeah.
0: My goodness, you arrived at the right time. Now, what do you think receiving a star means? Have you got your head around that yet?
1: It still hasn't really set in yet. We don't really know. Look, we're just happy that, you know, we do what we do. We really care about terroir and provenance and just what we do. And we're just absolutely thrilled that that has resonated with the inspectors. But, yeah, from day to day, we still just do what we do and we do what we love to do. And we just hope it still continues to resonate with our guests.
0: Now, do I detect a hint of an accent there, Connor?
1: Yes, I am English.
0: So when you grew up in England, at that point, mm-hmm. Were you at a point of life where you knew you wanted to be a chef, or did you come to Australia before that?
1: I think back then I wanted to be a fireman.
0: Okay.
1: So, yeah, over in Australia is when I really fell in love with the craft, to be honest with you.
0: Okay, so being at distance, you've kind of been that a Michelin star is unattainable, really. Like, there's been no chance to
1: Absolutely.
0: Get one. And to be the first wave of chefs and restaurants to receive this accolade, I mean, that really sort of puts you in the history books, doesn't it?
1: Yeah, I mean, it's definitely, I mean, even when you receive the invite to come to the ceremony this evening, it's such a pinch-me moment, and you're just absolutely thrilled to be there with your peers for such a monumentous occasion.
0: Have you been feeling nervous up until this point? Because the idea of these anonymous inspectors dining in restaurants across the state, have you been trying to pick them out? Do you reckon you detected who was doing the work in your restaurant?
1: No. We don't try to do that. We give a very honest experience to all of our guests. Everyone who joins us is a VIP. Everyone gets the same experience. We just honestly do what we do with love and care and passion, and we translate that all the way from the soil, the wines, the food, everything, from the first hello to the last goodbye.
0: Well, tell me a little bit about what it is that you're up to, your cuisine, how you source your the produce and that kind of thing.
1: Yeah, well, it is an ever-evolving thing. Realistically, we play it very, very close to the seasons. We don't typically change just the menu every four seasons. There are micro seasons within that really dictates what we do. We also like to work with Australian Meats, which supplies owns Peru Kangaroo, Spring Ridge Wild Venison, and Tormouth Wild Boar. Working with those sort of cuts is really, really fun for us, really exciting. We get to showcase that in such unique and exciting ways. And just showcasing what sort of produce is available in the hills and the Faroe Peninsula and the Macquarie region is just really what we're passionate about.
0: Where does the creativity start and end? Because, you know, when you see these incredible menus at restaurants and you can tell there's, you know, so much thought put into these things, there would be a lot of experimentation as you talk about, you know, being able to access the right produce can make all the difference to the meals that you're creating. But then when you're actually in service mode, it seems to me, you know, it's all discipline and perhaps not quite as much creativity in those moments. Can you tell me how you balance both of those worlds?
1: Yeah, I mean, creativity definitely leads the way. At some point, you do have to be realistic and put your, you know, your work hat on and realize that what you've created there might not necessarily translate into something that you can replicate in one service for X amount of guests. But that's what part of the challenge is being creative and finding a way to make that work. And yeah, I'm really get to it. Just go for it and just give it a go.
0: Being able to provide the service that you were talking about that you're committed to, how are you able to deliver that consistently? Is it all about, you know, having structures and things like that? Because it almost seems to be some sort of military precision when it comes to kitchens. How does it work that you're able to deliver that consistency?
1: There are a lot of kitchens that are quite militant and quite strict in that sense. And not to say that we don't have standards or procedures in place, but we definitely like every single member of our team has a voice. It gets heard. Everybody is just as important as the next. I mean, although the hours up on stage tonight accepting that award, it really goes to everybody at Anders. Everybody. So, you know, we all work collaboratively. We all know what we do. We know the standards and we just go out and we get it and we have fun while we do it.
0: I'm talking to Connor Bishop, the executive chef at Anvers in Kangarilla, who has won a coveted one-star rating as part of the Michelin Guide. And that's been awarded to 10 South Australian eateries, including Anvers in Kangarilla. Now, Connor, how different is it leading a restaurant within a winery as opposed to a standalone establishment?
1: I think it's actually even more fun, to be honest with you. It's a lot more collaborative in the sense because you're not just working in the restaurant by itself. You're working with a vineyard that are making amazing wines. They're passionate about what they do. You know, you're constantly working with each other on how to make that food and wine really sing together and tell the story of what you're trying to do at that venue and where you are in the world as well. It's exciting.
0: It sounds like a real partnership too. There'd be a bit of to and fro, wouldn't it? The wine could potentially inform the menu that you provide and vice versa.
1: Absolutely. Mm. Absolutely. Yeah. We're definitely a wine-led experience. You know, we're Anvers Wines. We're definitely a winery with a restaurant as well. We're very, very proud of all of our wines as much as we are very proud of the restaurant that we have as well. Every single detail with Anvers is considered.
0: And you said that, you know, receiving this star, this Michelin star, makes a difference to everyone involved in Anvers. What type of difference do you think it will make? Is it a sense of pride? Is it a sense of accomplishment? How do you experience it?
1: I think both. I think everybody's going to walk away from this feeling that, you know, It's the Michelin Guide. Everyone in this industry knows the Michelin Guide. I mean, before today, this was something that wasn't anything that you could achieve in Australia. This is a first for Australia. So the fact that this is a first for Australia and we've achieved that, I think the whole team as a whole is going to feel just this immense, immense gratitude towards that. And yeah, they're going to be super proud. They should be super proud.
0: Do you think it will actually galvanize the team overall from the front of house to those in the kitchen?
1: Sorry?
0: Do you think it will galvanise people? Do you think this will bring an extra connectedness to the team?
1: Absolutely. I mean, well, in saying that, we are already a really well-connected team already. I mean, there is no front of house, back of house. There's none of that. I mean, we are, I mean, it's cliche. It is, we are just one team, one dream. That's really what it is.
0: And so what do you think the impact on the venue will be now that you've received this Michelin star? Are you expecting to book out instantly and it be difficult for everyone to get through? How are you going to manage that if that is how it shows up?
1: Oh, look, I think we just play it day by day. We see what happens and we manage it accordingly. Obviously, we would love to be bringing more people up to Amber's and really showcasing what we're all about and getting the guests to experience what we can do. So, yeah, we're all for more than area.
0: And I suppose that's what it's all about, isn't it? Really being able to, you know, not only acknowledge people doing great work in this state, but also the difference it could make to tourism. So being in Kangarilla, you know, you're not in the heart of the city. For some, it might take something to find you. Perhaps it will, you know, enable people to look beyond the city and a little bit further out and start exploring Kangarilla. Because I suppose if you go there for dinner and it's late at night, well, next thing you could be booking accommodation, and the flow-on effect from that could be huge for tourism.
1: Absolutely, absolutely. And that is really us as well. You know, we are a hidden gem. We are off the beaten track. I mean, yeah, if anybody's listening who has dined at Amber's, the road up there, you know, it's an experience to get to us. And while you're with us, it's another experience. So, yeah, absolutely fantastic.
0: You know, the other 9 restaurants to receive the Michelin star are Maxwell Restaurant in McLaren Vale, Restaurant Botanic in the Botanic Gardens, RK in Norwood, Esme in Hackney, Aurora, which is the immersive light and art experience there in Light Square, Hentley Farm in Barossa Valley, LVN Restaurant in at Bird in Hand, Woodside, Aptos in Adelaide Hills, Skilligalee, Barrel House at Clare Valley as well. Given there is such a team of people that have received this accolade, is there a sense of doing it for South Australia?
1: Is there a sense of what, sorry?
0: Doing this for South Australia. Do you feel like you're, there's a state pride attached to this?
1: Oh, absolutely. I think that goes on to more everybody who is here tonight, from selected to Bib Gourmands to stars, everybody. Yes, absolutely.
0: Well, congratulations. And if you ever leave Amber's, I understand you can't take the star with you. So does that mean you're stuck there for life?
1: Trust me, I will be there for a very, very long time. I'm extremely happy at Amber's.
0: Well, congratulations, Connor Bishop, the executive chef at Amber's in Kangarilla, receiving a 1-star Michelin rating tonight at an event at the Adelaide Convention Centre. Congratulations. I mean, this is truly life-changing, and I'm sure you're incredibly proud.
1: Thank you very much. Thank you. And thank you for having me.
0: My pleasure. 891 ABC Adelaide, South Australia, Broken Hill, and 105.7 ABC Radio Darwin and the NT. It is 25 past 9 or 25 past 8 if you're in the NT. Isn't that incredible? And just referring back to, there was 1 2-star rating that was given by the Michelin Guide, and that was the McGill Estate Restaurant overlooking Penfolds Winery. Just an incredible achievement, and I wonder what that is going to mean in terms of tourism to South Australia. Here on ABC Evenings with Troy Sincock for Spence Denny. Every time you go away, this is Paul Young.

0: Paul Young, Every Time You Go Away, 891 ABC Adelaide, South Australia, Broken Hill, and 105.7 ABC Radio Darwin in the NT. Just a minute away from the news at 9:30, a minute away from the news at 8:30 for you in the Northern Territory. And I'll be back again tomorrow from 6:30. And we are going to play the blockbuster quiz once again. At 9 o'clock, though, we will have our jukeboxes all focused on fashion. And we've had plenty of contributions from you over the last 3 days or so. It just seems we have an abundance of songs to put in the jukebox. So we'll see what pops out tomorrow night at 9 o'clock. Plus, I'll be speaking about a very pivotal documentary that is appearing at the Adelaide Film Festival as well. Nightlife is next. See you tomorrow.
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5: ABC News, good evening. I'm William Howard Evans. At least 600,000 people in Ukraine are without electricity after deadly Russian missile and drone strikes overnight. Patricia Tiana reports.
6: Ukraine's President Volodymyr Zelensky says critical energy infrastructure has been hit in Kyiv and Kharkiv, despite a previous claim from U.S. President Donald Trump that an energy ceasefire was in place between Russia and Ukraine. Moscow says it has hit communications and energy facilities used by Ukraine's military. Separately, President Zelensky's advisor says speed restrictions on the Starlink communications network have disrupted Ukrainian battlefield missions. The Starlink system is a vital tool that gives Ukrainian troops internet access, allowing them to effectively control drones heading towards enemy lines.
5: Iranian media outlets say 3 people have been injured after a fishing boat was struck by an unidentified drone. The incident occurred near Sirik in southern Iran. Iranian authorities have not immediately commented on the incident or confirmed who may be responsible. More than 30,000 police and paramilitary forces remain in New Delhi as large protests continue. South Asia correspondent Rachel Clayton has the details.
7: Supporters of the youth-led cockroach Junta Party have been protesting for the past week, calling for the resignation of the country's chief election commissioner, Ganesh Kumar, over allegations millions of eligible voters have been unfairly removed from electoral rolls. The Indian government says it only removed deceased voters, duplicate registrations and ineligible entries. 2 of the movement's leaders, Ashutosh Ranka and Saurav Das, were arrested on Tuesday after entering a former designated protest site in New Delhi. The pair will remain in jail for 5 days. Rachel Clayton, ABC News, New Delhi.
5: South African police say a gunman has fired on a group of people leaving a memorial for a local politician, killing at least 2 men and injuring 5 others. At least one of those wounded at the service southeast of Johannesburg is a child. It's believed 2 of the victims were members of the Youth League of the

0: The African National Congress Party. The suspected gunman is now in custody after turning himself in. The federal health minister is vowing to forge ahead with controversial private health insurance changes for over 65s. The bill has been struck from the parliamentary agenda after the Greens teamed up with the coalition and independent senator Jackie Lambie. The proposed changes would wind back the rebate older Australians receive on their private health cover, freeing up $3 billion to be spent elsewhere in the aged care sector. Mark Butler says the government intends to reintroduce the bill to Parliament tomorrow.
1: It is important that the Parliament have a proper debate, that these really important questions for older Australians are not held hostage to political stunts.
0: BHP has rejected claims it flouted responsibility to consult with workers and unions after confirming hundreds of job cuts to its Pilbara operations earlier today. The WA Electrical Trades Union has slammed the miner, saying the announcement flouts the requirement to consult with workers and representatives before taking action. A spokesperson for BHP says consultation with workers started on the 5th of October and unions were told on the same day. Now to sport. Adelaide say they are excited that Nick Murray will be with the Crows for 2027 after no deal was struck for the key defender during the AFL trade period. North Melbourne pursued Murray aggressively but couldn't satisfy the Crows with their offer. Adelaide list manager Jared Roughead says parting with the 25-year-old would have been tough after also losing Jordan Butts to the Bulldogs.
2: We're in a win now phase, so losing two key defenders, as I've said, it's going to be quite hard. That tests our depth. So if we're in a win now phase, why would we give away two key defenders? He understood that this was a possibility, but he's a part of our back line and a part of our future.
0: The Crows were able to get one late deal done, sending Luke Pedler and pick 34 to Port Adelaide for pick 32 and a future fourth round selection. Plus, several South Australian restaurants have become among the first in the nation to receive stars from world-renowned guide Michelin. 10 eateries have been given one-star ratings during a ceremony at the Adelaide Convention Centre this evening. The list includes Maxwell Restaurant, Esme and Botanic. Michelin also delivered a single coveted two-star rating to McGill Estate Restaurant, which overlooks Penfolds Winery. ABC News.
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4: South Australia's weather for Thursday: Adelaide sunny 22, Ceduna mostly sunny 27, Port Lincoln 20, Whyalla 23, Roxby Downs sunny 25, Port Augusta and Port Pirie also 25, Renmark cloud clearing 24, Mount Gambier partly cloudy 20, Kingscote mostly sunny also 20, and Broken Hill 23. 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
2: Yes, well, hello, and how are you? Philip Clark with you on ABC Radio. This is Nightlife. It's Wednesday night. It's the 14th of October. Right across the country, everywhere around, from town to village to mountaintop to beach, this is ABC Local Radio bringing you Nightlife. Terrific to have you with us, and thanks for jumping on board. 10:06 in Eastern Time. It's 9:06 in Queensland. 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Western Australia, 7:06. South Australia, 24:10. It's 24:09 in the Northern Territory. We're right through the Pacific, as you know. It's 11:06 in Tuvalu, Fiji and Kiribati. And there should be fine reception after midnight in Burnie, Townsville, Devonport and Armidale. There might be some issues, but I'll tell you about those a bit later. But everyone else, you should be getting us loud and clear on digital, on broadcast everywhere, of course, on your TV channel 25 or the ABC Listen app, or you can stream us off the website. By the way, Peter Marks is first up with the latest news in tech. If you've got questions about how things work, or tech, or AI, or how to fix your how to wangle your computer, give him a call 1300 800 222. He's on in our

0: First hour, he's a mine of information. If you're listening to us on the ABC Listen app, remember this is a great way to grab our podcasts as well. I've put that Nightlife Finance piece with Nick Bruning answering all your questions up. He gives lots of good independent advice like this.
1: Mm. Yeah, I've got a theory, Phil, and that is that, you know, a lot of our grandparents were brought up post-World War II. And, you know, their parents lived through the Great Depression. Thrift wasn't like an optional thing. It was the only way you could survive. And I think a lot of those spending habits have sort of been entrenched into the baby boomers that are now getting to retirement because their parents were pretty thrifty. And they do find it very hard to spend. And, you know, I jokingly said that a lot of people I know, you know, the amount they started with in retirement is what they go to their grave with. Well, that's exactly what happens. And, you know, you often see very wealthy people driving around in 20-year-old clapped-out cars and, you know, lining up on Tuesday afternoon to get the specials. It's just part of their nature. Very difficult to spend the money. Yeah. And you know, but we tell them, go do this, do that. And often you talk to the kids and they're saying, we don't want, you know, mum and dad are giving us an education or whatever. We don't want it. We want them to spend it, but they just don't.
0: There you go. Then there's plenty more too. You can check out archaeologist and former veteran Darryl Wesley on the Western Front in France Gwen Lee also looking at things to watch as well. Her recommendations on Dustfall now on ABC iView. So check all that out. Coming up in our first hour, we normally speak with our regular tech guru, Peter Marks, from Access Informatics fortnightly on Tuesdays, as you know. But tonight he's with us for our first hour. Taking calls, there was some big news this morning. Apple's revealed their push into home automation with a new platform and a deal with partners to bring a raft of home automation devices. Are you looking forward to this? AI is naturally part of the story. Peter is going to tell us more about it. But if you have a question for him on any aspect of tech in your home, and particularly how you're coping with or using AI and how it might get better for you, 1-300-800-222 is my number. Nightlife News Breakdown with Amy Remikas, who's always pretty feisty, so looking forward to that. ABC's Chief Business Correspondent Ian Verrin is in, following up on the failed Firmus float. What on earth was going on there? We'll try and unpick that. And then, despite his Irish-sounding name, Connor Curran says we should eat more Greek food, that is, and he'll explain why a bit later on. We'll play the Mighty Challenge, of course, and issues of the day. Well, there's plenty around. Love to talk with you about all of that too a bit later on. So join me, 1-300-800-222, or you can text me 0467-922-702. Love you to be part of it.
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0: News reached this the day too about the death of Emily, the Duchess of Dubbo. I'll have more to say about this at the beginning of the Mighty Challenge a bit later on as well. And you might like to join that conversation as well. All right, let's get to tech in our first hour. Peter Marks, software developer and technology commentator from Access Informatics, is with us. And just to begin tonight, we're going to talk about home automation, given Apple's just released some new product. Home automation to date has been pretty much a dog's breakfast. I mean, there are things around, aren't they? You know, the little box in the kitchen where you could say play Nightlife, for example, which it, and it usually works. But it's going to get more sophisticated. So I'd like to hear from you about what automation you've had a go at in your home. But do you have things that turn on the lights, for example, before you get home or while you're at home? Or interrogate people at the door? Or turn on and off other things? Tell me about it. 1-300-800-222. And a related topic tonight to how you're using AI. Are you using it just as a better Google? Because it is a better, I think it's a better Google. Or is it helping with your life and work in other ways? So we'll talk about that. AI makes mistakes. But how might that be factored into whether you use it or not too? 1-300-800-222. Peter Marks joins us. Peter, good evening to you. Welcome to Nightlife.
4: Oh, thanks, Phil. Good to be with you.
0: Now, tell me about this home automation news this morning.
4: Yes, Apple's been a bit late to this market. The most interesting thing they announced is a new platform, like it's a new operating system. It's a device called HomeView, and it's a tabletop speaker with a tiltable 7-inch square

0: screen. Interesting that it's square. And it's designed to display things like widgets. It's a bit like if you know CarPlay or Android Auto, it's kind of got a display like that you can customize, and it shows things like photos, the weather, the time, and if you have a camera, who's at the door. It's got a decent sounding speaker, it's got a microphone and a camera, so it can be used as a video calling device, which is probably in the home more convenient than, you know, propping a phone up somehow, which, you know, we often do.
1: So you can call people on the phone, it'll make phone calls.
0: Yeah, you can call them. I mean, it's obviously Apple's proprietary FaceTime protocol, which does work very well, but yes, it is a kind of a technological lock-in there. Look, Apple's been rather late to the home screen device market. We've had similar devices from Google and Amazon for, I think it goes back about almost 10 years. Now, I've got a Google device in our kitchen here, and we back up our photos to Google as well as having them in Apple. And it's a nice thing. It just sits there. You can ask it to, you know, tell you a recipe, or you can ask it for the weather and things like that. But in between times, it kind of shows a slideshow of recent photos, and they're really good at picking the best pictures. I guess the AI has been trained into what are nice, happy family pictures and things like that. So that's the device from Apple. But
1: how big is
0: another
1: it? How big is it?
0: Oh, well, the screen is 7 inches diagonally. I haven't worked that out in furlongs. So it's a sort of a lumpy device, but it sits nicely on the desk. It's got a USB-C power socket. There's also a wall-mounted version where you can actually glue it onto the wall or stick it onto the wall, but you have to buy an extra mount. But I think probably most people would just get the tabletop one.
1: And it's Wi-Fi connected.
0: Yes, that's right. Yeah, it's Wi-Fi connected.
1: So you can use it anywhere in the house.
0: Yep, that's right. Well, and it's also actually, we'll come to this later, it's got Thread built into it as well. So that's another protocol that can be better than Wi-Fi in some circumstances. As well as that, that's the device from Apple. But what's interesting is they've come up with a thing called the Apple Home Collection, and they've partnered with some third parties, including LG and for environmental control, Schneider, who makes lots of HVAC sort of equipment. So there's a whole range of things coming. They're not in the shops yet. There's lights, there's cameras for both indoor and outdoor. There's some locks. I hesitate to put a computer-controlled lock on my front door, but I guess they have a backup way of getting in. Doorbells, there's temperature sensors and thermostats. So we're going to see sort of a range of these devices coming from Apple.
1: What do you use, Peter? I mean, you've got the latest gadgets. Do you use a key to get in the front door?
0: Yes, I do. I do. But I do have video doorbells, and they're really handy. You can be out, someone pushes the doorbell, it makes a noise on your phone, and you can then see who it is. And if it's a delivery or something, you can say, "Hi there, look, just leave it by the door, that's perfectly fine." So it saves you, you know, having to go to the post office or something later on, which is a really great feature. But yeah, I mean, I'm an early adopter, as you might guess. Mm. And so we've been through quite a lot of different brands and different technologies. And as you said, it's been a bit of a dog's breakfast because they all have their different sort of different standards for communication.
1: Yeah,
0: so,
1: I know.
0: You know, you might have one light from TP-Link and you might have another one from someone else. And you've got to work out which app is used for which one. And the setup has been a nightmare. It's really been a mess over many years.
1: 1-300-800-222 is my number. If you've got tech questions, ask Peter. Peter Marks is a software developer, technology commentator. He joins us every fortnight, as you know, and knows heaps. Gary from Hughesdale. G'day, Gary.
2: Yeah, g'day. I was just wondering, I've got an iPhone 17 with the latest AirPod 3s, I used to be able to say, "Hey Siri, play ABC Listen," and it would always just go bang straight into ABC Listen. You know, save you getting your phone out of your pocket. It was easy. Doesn't do it anymore. Now it says, "Now playing ABC Listen. Sorry, you'll have to continue in ABC Listen," and it does nothing. It might open something else completely different. And it used to work all the time. I don't know whether it's the latest.
0: Yeah, are you on iOS 27?
2: I'm on the latest, always updated straight, you know.
0: Right. So, yeah, so Siri's changed in iOS 27 and it's sort of heading towards the Siri AI. Now, you've got a recent phone, so you'll have some of the AI features. So they previously Siri had fallen way behind the other competitors in terms of how smart it was. It was pretty dumb. But I think what's happened is by adding in AI, it's kind of overthinking things. So it used to be you could just say, hey, I won't say the word. You say, hey, S, turn off the light, and it would just go off. But now it's kind of passing it to this large language model, and I think it's actually got worse at the moment. It's yep, overthinking sure. what you're asking it. And just basic things like setting timers, you know, starting the music, stopping the music, turning lights on and off, those are things that they used to be pretty simple things, and it would just do them directly. And now, because they're trying to make it smarter, it's kind of exploring more about what you might mean. I think that they're going to continue to work on it. There's a 27.1 and a 27.2 coming probably at the end of this month. So hopefully that Siri will continue to get better.
2: Great. I've also noticed all my automations have disappeared in Google Home. I had automations for turning on different things, fans and...
0: So these were scenes? Or is it like a collection?
2: They're not there anymore. They just all of a sudden disappeared in the last, might have been the last update, I don't know. But in Google Home, I mean, Google Home, the speaker, you know, that you the older one, but it just doesn't do anything properly it used to do anymore.
0: Dear me. Okay, well, that's annoying. I mean, the good news is that Apple and Google have been working together. I mean, they're really highly competitive with each other. But because of this mess with home automation, with all of the different brands and all of the different protocols, they've come together and they've come up with this thing called Matter. So I've been chucking out all of my old light bulbs and switches and things and buying ones that support Matter. So Matter is a common protocol, and it helps. They've standardized it for setting up the devices. There's a little QR code on them, each of them, and you scan it and they seem to set up, because I've had terrible trouble setting things up. If you have a mix of Wi-Fi, 5G and 2 gigahertz, you can have problems where the device is only 2 and your phone is on 5 and they don't see each other. Mm-hmm. Anyway, Matter takes care of all of that. And so I think we're at the beginning of a new age, but unfortunately all of the old gear just has to go at this point.
1: See, Gary, that's right, time for an update.
2: You buy all the latest stuff and it gets worse.
1: Thanks, Cass. There'll be people who agree with you, mate. 1-300-800-222. Peter Marks is with us. We're talking about the latest news in tech and home automation. If you are, if you're using it yourself, give us a call. Tell us how it works, or you might have some problems you'd like Peter to solve. 1-300-800-222. This HomeView box, Peter, it doesn't control everything, though, does it?
0: It can. So
1: you could use it to control lights. You could use it as a front doorbell, for example.
0: Well, you wouldn't use it, but you'd use it to answer the doorbell. Yeah, so one of the examples they show is that it's got widgets which can be for setting scenes. So, for example, in my house we have a scene called Good Night, and we just say, hey, blah, good night, and all the lights go off. Most of the time, not all the time.
1: I don't want you to say anything like that if you're in your house at the moment, because you might go off air.
0: I know, exactly. Well, certainly the lights will go off if I say it, so I have to be very careful. I hate it when you're listening to a podcast or something and they say, hey, I won't say, you know, Alexa, Google or Siri, and then suddenly something, in fact, my phone has just woken up there now too and is trying to answer. So probably 100,000 phones have just woken up. It's a real problem. But look, I mean, I think the standards of Matter are now, you know, out there, and that is going to improve things. I feel like we're just at a bit of a transition at the moment, which is hitting people like Gary and others, and things have actually got slightly worse. But the future is where we sort of get more intelligent devices and we can be a bit more broad about what we're asking for. The other part about it is Matter will run over your Wi-Fi, but Wi-Fi is not the best thing for connecting to every single device in your home. For one thing, typically homes will have black spots for Wi-Fi, so maybe your doorbell doesn't quite get the network. So there's another related standard called Thread Radio. Mm-hmm. And the way that works is that each device that supports Thread can talk to nearby devices in what's called a mesh. So maybe your front doorbell is out of range of the Wi-Fi, but if it's in range of, say, a smart light that has Thread, it can talk to the light, and the light can then talk back to whatever the Thread hub is. So this new Apple device is a Thread hub. The Apple

0: TV is a thread hub. Google has got them. All of the manufacturers who are coming on board are going to have Matter and Thread built in the future. So look, if you're shopping for devices now, maybe light bulbs, look for that Matter logo on the box. It looks like three rounded pointed arrows pointing in, and they have the word Matter on them.
1: How is a matter of technicality? How do the lights turn on and off anywhere? Because, I mean, at my house, there's a switch on the wall.
0: Well, in my house,
1: it can't interact with that.
0: Well, no, there's a couple of ways of doing it. So, firstly, there are light bulbs that have Wi-Fi built right in. You can just go and buy them in hardware stores. They're there. And you set them up, so you basically leave them screwed into the light fitting and turned on all the time, and they will turn themselves off. They're LED lights. Mm-hmm. You get some other benefits in that they can dim and they can do things like change the colour temperature. So our lights, for example, come on at sunset, and then throughout the evening they go to a warmer colour. They kind of transition to a warmer colour and get a bit dimmer as the night goes on, which I think is really nice. A nice idea.
1: Would this solve the annoying problem, Peter, when you're sitting here watching a movie, for example, and you've set the lights just so, you know, to have the ambient darkness correct, and someone gets up and goes into the kitchen, for example, to get a drink, and then starts jabbing at all the lights, and you know, half, and suddenly it's all ruined. Would this solve that problem? Would it?
0: Well, you can. You can make a scene up and you can say how you want the lights to be, which ones are on, which ones
1: movie
0: are off,
1: viewing.
0: The brightness.
1: Movie
0: yeah,
1: viewing.
0: People often do that. They'll have exactly that. They'll have something for watching, you know, a movie on the TV or whatever it is with certain sorts of lighting. So
1: how many years does this take to set up?
0: well, that's the good news. Devices with Matter and Thread actually set up really easily. You scan, you basically say, I want to add a device. It works with both Google Home and Apple HomeKit, so both of them work the same way, and they're quite reliable to set up. I've had terrible trouble in the past, I think because of the different bands of Wi-Fi, that it just I find the phones on the wrong one and things like that. But look, if you're going shopping for devices at the moment, be careful. I've been in shops over the last 6 months looking for Matter and Thread devices. And what's happening is I think they're clearing out the old technology at the moment. And so they'll be on special. They'll also be up the front of the cabinet on display. And it's very easy. I've bought the wrong one myself from time to time. So I would ask for it by name. Say, I want Matter. And if possible, I want Thread.
1: Okay. Steve from Frankston asked an interesting question, which I think a lot of people were wondering about after hearing about, you would have heard about the French supermarket refrigerators.
0: Yes.
1: This worries a lot of people, I think, with home automation and indeed anything else that's connected to the internet. But if a whole system is that how hackable all this stuff is? And the answer is probably it's quite hackable, isn't it?
0: Well, and some of the devices, I hate to mention a brand name, but TP-Link has a bit of a bad reputation for being hackable and for leaving ports exposed. It's a Chinese manufacturer. Mm-hmm. I don't know if it's deliberate, but some of their routers have backdoors. And basically, I think that's what happened with the French supermarkets. There was, I believe the software hadn't been updated. There was a security patch that had not been put in, but basically hackers were able to get into the control systems for the refrigeration units, and they put them into defrost mode, which heated some of them up to, was it 40 or 50 degrees centigrade, and some even caught fire. So, it did huge damage. But, yes, a Wi-Fi-connected home automation device, I mean, it could just be a light switch or a camera or something, is, of course, it increases what they call the surface, the available hackable surface in your home. So there is a risk there. Now, I have a lot of confidence that Matter, which has been built by Google and Apple, they have very high standards for security. And so I have a fair degree of confidence that they have done it right and there will be software updates if exploits are found. But, yeah, you're absolutely right. It is a real concern.
1: Graham from Coffs Harbour. G'day, Graham.
2: G'day, how's it going?
1: Pretty good, thanks.
2: I've been waiting for decades for a certain piece of technology to come on the market. on a really hot night when we go to bed, we close up all the windows and shut off the bedroom and put the aircon on.
0: Mm-hmm. Right.
2: And then at about 3 a.m, we feel guilty about what we're doing to the planet. And we check the outside temperature, and if it's come down to about 18 or so and there's a bit of a breeze, we get up and open up the bedroom, open up all the windows and switch off the aircon. And every

0: time we do that, we think, wouldn't it be nice if technology could do that for us?
1: Yeah.
2: Well, Graham, I've got good news.
0: Yeah.
2: So some of the devices, I mentioned that, you know, that there's a bunch of things that are thermostats, but there's also temperature sensors. In fact, some devices like HomePods actually have temperature sensors and humidity sensors built right into them already. Yeah. So it is possible to set up automation scripts that do things like that. Now, I don't know what you're going to do about opening the windows.
0: Well, that'd be the hard bit, wouldn't it? You'd need special hardware to do that, I guess.
2: Yes, I don't know a way to do that. I know that there's there's things that can open and close blinds that you can actually bolt onto existing blinds, or there's new ones that do it too. Actually, IKEA is coming out with all sorts of devices like that, and IKEA have now transitioned over to Matter as well. So that's good news, and they're quite reasonably priced devices they've got there. But it's early days. I believe there's some bugs in the early versions, so maybe you might want to... I mean, I presume they're going to update them. Yeah. But, you could certainly have an outdoor temperature sensor, and you could trigger an automation that says, look, if the temperature outside is perhaps the same as it is inside, then turn off the air conditioner and maybe turn on a fan.
0: Yeah. So IKEA might be working on it, do you think?
2: I don't know of anything that opens windows.
3: But particularly sash windows that get a bit jammed from time to time.
2: Yeah,
3: right?
2: Yeah, yeah.
0: Well, actually, these are just sliding aluminium ones, so that'd be a bit easier.
3: Oh, yeah.
0: You'd still need special hardware for it, I guess.
3: Yeah. Anybody can open the front door bedroom window of mine. The front bedroom window of mine, Graham gets a prize. All right, mate, thank you.
0: Right, thank you.
3: See you, bye-bye.
2: Thanks, Graham.
3: But, I mean, the point being that things are changing and quickly. Jeff from Townsville. G'day, Jeff. Hi, Jeff.
4: Good evening. How are you?
3: Not bad.
2: Good.
3: Peter's here. What do you want to ask?
4: I'm not talking about hardware or software. Well, mainly about software.
3: Mm-hmm.
4: This has been a problem that has plagued me for years and years and years. Every time I want to sign into Microsoft or Google, I have to have a new password every single time. It has never happened once that I have been able to log in straight into it using the password they have accepted. Now, I have been on the phone to Microsoft for hours and hours, and we have sorted the matter out.
3: Right.
4: And then next time I try to sign in, it won't accept the password.
3: Well, it wants a new password every time.
2: So what browser are you using?
4: Edge.
2: Edge.
4: I also use Google, and I also use Mozilla. It happens on every single one of them. And I'm not the only one. In the area that I live, we are all having the same problem.
2: Oh. Now,
4: one of the things we do note is that... out the area, just outside the gate of the area where we live, Telstra is constantly working on the communications box out there, and this is happening four or five times a week.
2: I can't imagine how that could affect it, but each of the browsers has a password manager in it, and it sounds to me like what could be happening is, well, A, you're using three different browsers. Edge and Chrome are basically the same software underneath, but I would think that the Microsoft Edge would have their own password manager. I would maybe stick with one of them. But maybe you've got an old password stored in the password manager that's being brought back automatically. It's not saving the one that you're new one you're using.
3: Hmm. Yeah, that could be.
4: I'm not using a password manager. I have never got that far. With the assistance of Microsoft, I have managed to fight my way back into it, change everything.
2: Mm-hmm.
4: It's been accepted, and they have said, yes, right, that is correct. You will not have any more problems. And then next time. And one of the things I do is I don't commit it to memory. I have books. I've got.
2: Okay.
4: I have about five books now that I have pages under M with passwords.
2: Yeah.
3: I know.
4: I'm not kidding. I'm not exaggerating. This is a fact. And it is the same. Yep. It's also the same with Gmail. I have enormous troubles with Gmail. must have a new password every time I want to sign the Gmail.
2: Well, that's very frustrating.
3: That's very odd, Jeff. Isn't it, Peter?
2: I mean, I know a lot of people have trouble with this. A lot of people have trouble. I mean, one of the ironies of over the years, we've had stricter requirements on passwords. You know, they have to have upper and lower case, they have to have digits, they have to have symbols, they have to be quite long. And of course, it used to be that people remembered their passwords. Now they're so complex that you can't remember them, so you've got to write them down or store them. I personally always use a password manager to generate passwords and to store them. But I do find that sometimes I get two passwords stored for the same site and it will bring back the wrong one. But the other thing I would look for is sometimes they'll offer to make a pass key. Have you ever seen that? It says, do you want to create a pass key for this website?
3: Oh, yeah, that's right. What's that?
2: If possible, it's linked to a biometric marker of you. So something like if your, say, your phone has a face identification or a fingerprint. Basically, it encrypts, it's a kind of a cryptographic password that is stored encrypted with your identity, your biometric identity, or it can just be tied to the login that, so you have
3: a
2: single login.
3: And this would be a good thing to do?
2: And yes, I would recommend that if any site says, and often you'll do it when they log in, they'll say, do you want to create a passkey? I always say yes. I think passkeys are more secure than passwords, and you don't need to type in a password. It's stored on your computer, and they'll be synced from computer to computer. So
3: why doesn't every site do that? Because I've discussed this on here a lot, and I don't want to get the rest of the program on it, but no one seems to have solved the password issue satisfactorily.
2: Well, maybe passkeys is the way forward, where particularly now that a lot of computers have a fingerprint reader. I think that being able to use the fingerprint for things like purchases, passwords, identifying when you want to, buy something, logging in, that's a really good way because you don't have to remember anything. You just have to pull out your finger. Now, I do know that fingerprint identification fails as we age. People who are older, unfortunately, have increasing trouble with fingerprints not being recognised. Also, people who do building work or a lot of gardening, their fingerprint will change and they may have trouble. So you need to do several fingers. So maybe there's a problem there. But in general, if you can make a passkey and if you have biometric on, all modern laptops and things now have a fingerprint reader on them, and that's a great way to go. I'd love to see the end of all passwords as soon as possible.
3: Mm. Dave from St Kilda says on the password issue, maybe his Windows profile is corrupt.
2: Yeah, I don't know. It's a funny one. I do know of people who've had that problem.
3: People are texting in saying they've got the same problem.
2: Yeah, okay. Well, I wish I had an answer for you. But
3: Look, back on this new automation at home. One of the features that Apple is touting, we were talking about this new product called Home View, which is a little screen sitting on a speaker, which is attempting to push home automation further than it currently is. They're using, of course they are, using AI. How might this be incorporated?
2: Well, was it Gary said, he was pretty happy with just being able to do simple things. And so the kind of feature they're talking about and what they're showing is people saying things like, more general questions like, what time do I need to leave to get to my doctor's appointment? So the implication of that is it knows who you are. It also is able to look at your calendar and see what time your doctor's appointment is. It's also able to get directions from wherever you are to the location, so it can calculate what time you need to leave. So this is quite a multi-step intelligent kind of thing. And it has to be able to figure out all of those things. So what Apple's touting is their privacy in that it has access only to your stuff. It knows who you are, and that allows it to do higher level things. A few years ago, you might remember that Apple actually promised this several years ago and failed to deliver it. And the example they used then was someone saying, what time do I need to leave to pick up mom from the airport? Right. So it would have looked also at their flight tracking to see what flight they were on and what the schedule was. And then it said, oh, and book us a restaurant on the way home. So the HomeView device can support multiple people. I think it's up to 8 different individuals. And basically what it does, it recognises who's in front of it by a couple of mechanisms. It has a camera, so it can do face identification. It also apparently can detect your phone is nearby. So if you're carrying your phone and you walk up to the home view, it says, oh, that's Phil. And then when you ask it a question, it will be able to access your data, your contacts, your calendar. So they claim they won't be able to snitch on people. They actually have a video. There's a promo video with there's a house full of surly teenagers and they're all ribbing each other about going on secret dates and things like it. It kind of drives home the point of how important privacy is in the home setting. But, yeah, look, the drawback of all these extra smarts is that just some of the basic requests, like turning a light on and off or setting a timer, at the moment I think those things have got worse. It's they're really overthinking some of this AI. Mm.
3: Yeah, quite a few people texting and saying, just remind me again how to use a passkey. Well, it's a prompt, isn't it?
2: Yeah, so when you log in, the site will typically pop up saying, do you want to create a passkey? Yeah. And it will then just make it, and it gets stored on your computer, and it can be synced across to your other computers. And then the next time you log in, instead of asking for a password, it will say, use your passkey, and will generally then say, put your finger on the fingerprint reader, and it will read it, and then it will log you straight in, so you don't need the password anymore. Yeah. So just look out for it. A lot of people see it and don't recognise what it is. I think they're a really good thing, and I really think the sooner we get rid of passwords altogether, the better the world will be.
3: 100%, yes, exactly. Exactly. And there has been no, despite all the whiz-bangery of technology, there's been no real... there's been no real solution to it, to the password. I mean, I've got a big notebook at home full of passwords, but I mean, everybody has.
2: They write it on a post-it note and stick it on the side of the screen? Or it's under the mouse mat?
3: Dear.
2: So, yeah, I really feel like all the making passwords harder to remember or impossible to remember has actually made things less secure as people write them down.
3: 1-300-800-222 is the number. If you would like to call. I want to talk about AI as well and how you might use it as well. Robert from Perth. G'day, Robert.
1: Hello.
3: Hello, Peter.
1: Peter, sorry, Peter. I don't normally ring this.
3: That's all right.
1: To you, but no, it's just that finger thing. I've experienced that. I've got older and I've done a fair bit of manual labour, but I use my, the third finger. Unless you're a Yakuza and you've had to chop your pinky off,
2: Use your pinky because
1: your pinky's like, less used.
2: Yeah, no, that's a good idea. I think, and you can generally enroll multiple fingers. So, yes, I've done that too. I've cut my finger sometimes and then found that my index finger won't work anymore. But I do know that older people... No, I'm not. I'm aware that older people have real trouble with that, and people who do heavy gardening or shovel work and things like that, yeah. But I don't know.
1: It's become an issue. It's like a 50-50 thing. So I just go, it's a bit annoying. So I have to put the number in. So I've changed it to my pinky.
2: Mm. I've heard people saying they were able to use their nose, and there are rumours of even other body parts might work. But I couldn't confirm that.
3: John, thank you. Thanks, Robert. 1-300-800-222. Peter Marks is here. Give him a call. He can answer tech questions. John says, what devices does this Apple thing, HomeView, connect to? Do they have to be other Apple devices?
2: Yeah, look, I think if you're using Matter devices, so they will work with both Apple and Google. So if you've got Google Home or Apple HomeKit, or those devices can be enrolled in both of the controls, so you can have both things. And so basically that's one of the good reasons why Matter is such a great idea, because it works across platform. I do think that all of this stuff is designed... I mean, they're trying to make things as convenient as possible by having a walled garden, a whole environment, which is, say, you're all... Mm. Apple, you're all Google, you're all Microsoft, then the world is fantastic. But the real world is not like that. And particularly things like light bulb. You don't want to have a light bulb that only works with one software stack. So I think that's really the good thing about Matter, is it is cross-platform and it can work with either. So, if you have Matter devices, then they will work with it.
3: If you're driving home, are you now able to use this thing to turn the lights on and the heater on at home, or the air conditioner?
2: Yes, you can. In fact, you can have multiple houses. You can have,
3: We don't have multiple houses.
2: No, we don't. I know we don't, but you can, or you might have the office and the home and things like that. So you can look and see.

0: the status of the lights in the other place. As I said, I've got a bunch of automation that is based on it's not just time of day. I mean, some things happen on time of day, but I've got, you can say, I want to do it relative to sunset or relative to sunrise. And you can also do things like look at, you know, sensors such as temperature or motion, the sensors that will tell if there's a person there. They also know if you've arrived home by your phone. If you and your phone comes home, they know you're there. So you can have things like lights that automatically come on when you arrive home. All sorts of interesting things.
1: Okay, 1-300-800-222. AI. Now, look, I had a long discussion with a writer the other day who was very down on the whole thing. He said, you know, it's no good for research. And, you know, I asked for, you know, did a certain book mention a certain matter? And it said it did and even gave me a quote. And I went to check the book and it wasn't there at all. And this is true. It does. It's very eager to please AI, isn't it? And it does, it does make things up. But that is not to say that it hasn't been transformative for a whole lot of tasks at home. I mean, for just my own instance, for example, I was designing some kitchen seating for my daughter, and I used AI to design and specify it. It was, you know, needed a lot of tweaking, but gee, it got the job done a whole lot faster than I could have done it.
0: Well, as you say, it's not good at everything yet.
1: No.
0: But there are some things where it is absolutely fantastic. Now, I'm a software developer, and it has truly transformed the way I work. I would find it very hard to go back to the old ways of manually coding. Yeah. It's so good. Now, part of that is because software development is something that it can be trained on really well. There's lots of open source software. The large language models have been trained on it all. So when I say I want to sort an array, it knows how to do it straight off. Now, I probably have figured that out, but it's so good at software. Now, you know, software development is hard. It's complex. And the key skill always through my career in software development is you have a complicated piece of software that has to understand the real world. And the key skill was trying to break the task down to small enough pieces that you could keep it in your head. We all struggle with that complexity, but large language models can basically read thousands of lines of code in seconds, and they can see how it all fits together. They can find bugs. They can fix bugs. Of course, this can be used for evil. They can find vulnerabilities as well, and they can write code to your specifications. So that is one area where I think we're starting to see that if you're a software developer, there's no going back.
1: This has changed the world. Yeah.
0: It's changed the world for us. Now, there are other areas where it's going to be good. I think that it's really good at things like proofreading text, summarizing, doing language translation, writing meeting minutes, if you've ever used Zoom or Teams and you get it to take minutes.
1: Sensational for that.
0: Absolutely sensational, yeah. Unfortunately, secretaries or people who used to do that manually, that job has gone already. And I've used it. I attend technical talks, and I used to take notes manually and then write it up. Now I just run a little voice recorder, record the whole thing. I use AI to transcribe what I've recorded, which works incredibly well now, and then I get it to summarize it and turn it into, I say I want a 1,000 word blog post that is what was said in this talk, and it does it. It's just incredibly good. So answering general knowledge questions, the sort of thing you're saying it gets wrong, it does make mistakes. There is hallucination.
1: It makes things up. It definitely makes things up. I've had experience with this myself. I mean, if you say, you know, did Peter Marx in his third book on technology, did he ever mention the mobile phone? And if it senses that you want him to say yes, I find it does. It'll make something up. And you go and check and actually, you know, there's no mention of it. It does make things up.
0: And people are shocked when they say something which is not correct. But remember what we're comparing against. We're comparing against searching the web, and you find all sorts of nonsense on the web, all sorts of websites full of garbage. So we were the ones who had to look at the pages and make a judgment about which one was true and which one was false. And AI is suffering a bit, I think, from that, you know, being trained on incorrect material as well. But there's a lot of work going on to validate things. I'm finding when I get it to proofread, I use Anthropic Claude myself for this, it'll go away and check the spelling of people's names, and it often finds that we've spelt it incorrectly. So it's correcting, you know, really cleverly. I can see, so as I said, so good at software development,

0: software development that has revolutionized this craft of software development, I can see a number of areas where it soon will be the same. It'll be the way to work. Things like paralegal work, things like conveyancing, which is pretty mechanical anyway, and was done by junior lawyers.
1: I've spoken to some lawyers about this, and they agree with you. They say the problem is it's going to eliminate all the junior lawyer jobs, but the trouble is it does get things wrong. And, you know, you need someone with experience to sit on top of it to pick out the problems. And their comment was, well, if there are no junior lawyers being trained, where are all the senior lawyers going to come from? Who'll be able to recognise where AI's got it wrong?
0: And this problem of entry-level jobs disappearing is a real problem. It's the same in the software business. You would get an entry-level programmer in to say upgrade from C++ 97 to C++ 2001 or something, boring job that would be mundane. But what it gave them an overview of the source code. It gave them an idea of, they learned how it all worked. But now AI can just do that, so you don't need that anymore. So you're absolutely right.
1: No one's going to learn
0: entry level jobs. If the entry level jobs disappear, how do people come into the profession? There's other things too. Medical diagnosis. It's already very good at looking at scans, which are quite subtle. And I've spoken to ophthalmologists in the past. I've mentioned this on the program in the past, where a model has been trained to find a diabetic retinopathy. So it's finding damage due to diabetes in the retina, something very subtle. I couldn't see it. And I spoke to an ophthalmologist and I said, are you worried you're going to be done out of work? And he said, no, this is the most boring part of my job, staring at these scans 4 hours a day. I'd much rather be spending it with clients. So I think some of these jobs, it's good to go.
1: Patients, Peter, not clients. You have clients. Ophthalmologists have patients.
0: Aren't they all customers?
1: No, stop it. Anne makes a good point. She says, removing the admin staff, not validating meeting minutes and the like, does have serious potential legal implications, given its records cannot be guaranteed, which is another way of saying what we're saying. Yeah, exactly.
0: When you get a 60-page document to review, I mean, it's very difficult for a human to actually do that. And I've seen examples of documents that have been reviewed by five or six really good writers who have all checked it and said, yep, everything's good. I give it to an LLM and say, can you check this? And it finds, repeated words or nonsense punctuation. It picks up things that the human brain kind of doesn't see anymore. We tend to skim over things, and there's lots of examples of just the way the mind works is we tend to imagine what's there rather than reading it. But a computer never gets tired. It can work all night. It can read thousands of pages really quickly. So I think we're fooling ourselves if we actually think we're good at this sort of stuff.
1: I wanted to make a general comment saying AI probably is overrated in some ways. It can't do everything. It does make things up. It does make mistakes, but for a lot of things, it's unbelievably good. We are in the business of working this out. Is that a fair comment?
0: I mean, it's early days. What are we, 4 years, 5 years in since ChatGPT?
1: Yeah.
0: And the reason, the ChatGPT interface, the text interface where you ask it, you have a conversation, you ask it a question and it gives you an answer or spits back some sort of answer based on training. That was so easy to use. That's why it took off. That was the fastest growing application in the history of software. It had a billion people using it really quickly because it was so easy to use. Now, this shock that people had when it got something wrong, I think people should be thinking about, well, compared to what? Because people make mistakes. I think probably the best example at the moment is self-driving autonomous vehicles, which are now rolling out around the world. The data is quite clear. They are safer than human drivers. If you catch a Waymo in San Francisco, a very difficult place to drive a car, it's a chaotic landscape. They have fewer crashes and fewer ambulances are being called. People delude themselves that they're good at driving. We are not good at driving.
1: Yeah, I don't know. I'm cautious about this because it might work well in some limited places in America, more widely in places like Australia, I'm not so sure. Volvo came out to Australia trying to test it out on avoiding kangaroos and went home with their tail between their legs. Elizabeth from Wollongong. Hello, Elizabeth.
2: Hi there. My question to you is regarding the home automation piece. And if there's a hierarchy of when you set up a home automation, if you change that, does that mean everything else underneath it changes? So, for example, if you have the Apple HomePod connected to the air conditioner, you set up the scene, does that automatically change everything else, I guess?
0: So you've got a hierarchy. You've got a home, then you've got rooms, and then you can have scenes. Now, scenes are things like good night or you know, watching TV or whatever it is, and you can group things under those things so that when you say, you know, hey, S, whatever, good night, it knows what should be on, what should be off, what should be bright, what should be dim, what should happen to the air conditioner. So I guess you're talking, Elizabeth, about transitioning from one platform to another. Is that what you're doing? Or
2: Yes. Yeah. Whether or not if something like the Apple HomePod is smart enough to realise if someone's fiddled with the actual room sensors, say for an air conditioner or a heater or something like that.
0: Oh, I see what you mean. Look, all of them have a two-way communication, so they can read back what the setting is. Now, you can also get switches. So generally a light bulb, say, or a main switch is basically that the main switches will have a button on them and you can manually flip the state. Lights can also you can have just push buttons that replace light switches that actually hook into the home automation. But things like a light bulb, if you turn the power off, it's gone from the home automation. It can't see it anymore. So you need to leave it actually on. But, they can read back what the state is. I'm not sure. Some devices have their own switch and that can be reflected back. So they're not being powered off. They're just being told to change state. So, yeah, you can say look at the Home app or Google Home app and see which lights are on, which lights are off. So you'd have to turn it on or off outside of that. Mm. And, yeah, there are smart switches which can do it, and they should be able to do it. But as I said, if you had a hard switch and turned the power off, then that device would be gone from Wi-Fi.
2: Great. Thank you.
1: Thanks, Elizabeth. Bye-bye. Malcolm with a question about Claude. Mm. This is Anthropic's AI robot. Hi, Malcolm.
3: Hi, Philip. Hi, Peter.
0: Hi, Malcolm.
3: Claude does something that Grok, ChatGPT, and Gemini do not. It sometimes, I ask it a question, and it says to me, I'm giving you this from memory, and the other LLMs don't do that. Have you encountered that, and what does it mean?
0: So they all have, it's called context, yeah. So basically, if you're in a thread, you're talking to it, it starts to build up context, which is it remembers what you've previously discussed. It might remember the summary of documents that it's read. And there is a hidden, if you've given it, say, a directory on your computer and you said, look in this folder, it will create an invisible folder in there, .claude in the case of Claude, and it will put notes in there. So basically, when you start it up again, it doesn't have to go back and reprocess, which burns tokens. Are you paying, Malcolm, for Claude?
3: No, this is on Sonnet free.
0: Okay, right, yeah. I have moved on. I'm using it so much that I was running out of my quota. So I'm now paying $30 a month. And for me, absolutely worth it. It saves me so much time. So I have multiple projects running, and I do keep that context in each of the projects just to make it more efficient. There's also a thing called compacting, where you can tell it to compact the history because it will basically run out of memory after a while. So I think they all do it, though, to some extent. Maybe they just don't talk about it in the same way. They're all quite similar. And, of course, all of them are cranking the screws wanting to get you to pay, which, given that the amount of investment that's being put into the data centres and the chips and everything to run this stuff, I think it's inevitable that they're going to be turning that screw and giving you less and less over time and basically tempting you to start paying for them. Yeah. But I'm pretty sure, Malcolm, that they all do have a memory. Maybe Claude's just telling you about it.
3: Mm. Very good. Thank
1: okay.
3: you.
1: Thanks, Malcolm. Well, that's the thing, isn't it? I mean, it's, what is it, $20 odd a month now? What's it going to be in the future?

0: down. Well, exactly. Internet goes down and so does everything else.
1: Well, you can actually run AI locally. If you've got enough memory and enough storage, it is possible. I've mucked around with the Qwen model running on my home computer, and it's not as good as the cloud-based ones, but it's not bad. And over time, these things are getting better. So I think, you know, we're starting to have models built into phones, even things like transcription is being done locally. So, you know, we're early days, but unfortunately, memory and disk has got very expensive because it's all being used by the data centers for AI in the cloud.
0: In the meantime, Peter, advise the kids if they're leaving school, get into building, carpentry, plumbing, electrical wiring, because none of these things are susceptible to the robots.
1: That's right. I mean, we're seeing a lot of robots running and jumping in China, but that is a long way away from doing electrical wiring or plumbing. I think you're pretty safe if you went into the trades. And I think that the other thing, it's like when the skill today, we talked about this last week, what skill should you have today in the office? And the skill is how to use AI effectively and check its work.
0: We better run. All right, Peter, terrific to have you as always. Thank you.
1: Thanks, Philip.
0: Peter Marks has been our guest. All right, we've got news and then the news breakdown coming up straight after that.
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5: This is ABC News with David Rollins. Residents of the Ukrainian capital Kyiv are beginning to inspect the damage caused by Russia's latest barrage of missile attacks, which killed at least three people living in separate residential buildings. President Volodymyr Zelensky says that critical energy infrastructure in Kyiv and Kharkiv were also hit, despite claims from US President Donald Trump that an energy ceasefire is in place between Russia and Ukraine. Kyiv resident Alexander Starikov, a 61-year-old university professor, says the situation is infuriating, but he believes that Ukrainians are a resilient people.
6: They think that because of this terror we will put down hands, but I think we will be more angry because of this terror and we will never give up.
5: The head of the International Monetary Fund says wealthy nations must urgently tackle mounting global debt levels. Financial leaders from the IMF and World Bank are meeting in Bangkok for their autumn meeting. They say rising debt and global inflation have pushed interest rates to multi-decade highs, adding to the debt burdens of the world's poorest nations. IMF Managing Director Kristalina Georgieva says wealthy nations must step up during this time of uncertainty and hardship.
7: Now is the time to enhance revenues, to rationalize spending and improve public financial management. As energy and food prices rise, protect people, not prices.
5: A Wiradjuri group that supported an Aboriginal protection order which halted a $1 billion gold mine says it will consider its options after the declaration was ruled invalid. Santhi Gregory has more on this story.
8: The federal court today declared the former Environment Minister Tanya Plibersek made the declaration over part of the McPhillamys Gold Project in Central West New South Wales without authority. The Wiradjuri Traditional Owners Central West Aboriginal Corporation backed the application, requesting an area of cultural significance at the headwaters of the Bolobula River be protected. In response to today's ruling overturning the order, the group said that it's disappointed in the outcome and the decision does not diminish the cultural significance of the places. The proponent, Regis Resources, said the judgment supports its long-held position the declaration was legally invalid. The Commonwealth will consider the judgment.
5: A 31-year-old man has appeared briefly in court charged with murder after a woman was found dead in a Melbourne apartment complex on Saturday. Sasha Payne reports.
4: 21-year-old Jada Allen Bonner was found dead in a building on Cardigan Street in Carlton just before 2 a.m. on Saturday. 31-year-old Liban Ali was arrested yesterday morning and appeared briefly in the Melbourne Magistrates Court this evening. Police say he was known to Ms. Bonner and have asked for 16 weeks to prepare their brief, saying there is a large volume of material to examine, including extensive CCTV and highly complex autopsy examinations, which are ongoing.

0: The accused was not required to say anything today and will next appear in January.
1: An 18-year-old man has been granted home detention bail just over a week after he's alleged to have abducted a child in Adelaide's northern suburbs. Brianna Fiore has more on this story.
2: Barry Peter Smith is alleged to have picked the child up while she was walking along Niven Drive, Paralowie, with a couple, carrying her a short distance, then putting her down. He was arrested the next day on October the 6th. In the Elizabeth Magistrates Court today, he was given bail on strict conditions and his parents were listed as guarantors. He can't work with children, can't be within 100 metres of kindergartens or playgrounds, and can't contact the victim or their grandparents. The prosecution didn't oppose bail and he'll reappear in court in January.
1: Administrators say a failed Queensland caravan maker may have been trading while insolvent for 3 years before folding with debts of $14 million. Josh Dye has the details.
3: Australian Off-Road collapsed last month after 26 years operating on the Sunshine Coast. Nearly 50 customers face losing more than $2 million after making progress payments for caravans that weren't built. In a new report to creditors, administrators detail fresh allegations against AOR's directors and say the company may have been trading insolvent since 2023. They've identified potential offences including reckless or intentional dishonesty. Director Russell Evans is now seeking to purchase the assets to start a new caravan business, which could leave some creditors empty-handed.
1: That's a taste of the latest ABC News. We'll have more in 1 hour's time.
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5: South Australia's weather for Thursday: Adelaide sunny 22, Ceduna mostly sunny 27, Port Lincoln 20, Whyalla 23, Roxby Downs sunny 25, Port Augusta and Port Pirie also 25, Renmark cloud clearing 24, Mount Gambier partly cloudy 20, Kingscote mostly sunny also 20, and Broken Hill 23. 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
2: Yes, well, hello, and how are you? Philip Clark with you on ABC Radio. Thank you for the texts and calls. We'll get to some of those in a second. 11:06, that's Eastern Time, 10:06 in Queensland, Western Australia, 8:06, South Australia, 11:24, 10:24 in the Territory. 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You should be getting us loud and clear wherever you are. 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So you can get the podcast through our website, abc.net.au/nightlife, or just put Nightlife into the search bar of the ABC Listen app, and there it is. Put the heart icon, press the heart icon too, by the way, which will make it much easier to find Nightlife in the future. 1-300-800-222, news from overseas, dreadful attacks, missile attacks on Kyiv, by the way. This is despite the fact that there's supposed to be some sort of national energy ceasefire, isn't there? Anyway, that's news being covered extensively in by foreign news sources tonight, as Ukraine struggles with how to intercept this barrage of Russian missiles that are coming. Thank you to Di and Joe from Canterbury and Melbourne. I mentioned at the beginning of the program that Emily, the Duchess of Dubbo, much beloved here on the Mighty Challenge on the Nightlife program, of course, has died. She was 103. I have more to say at the beginning of the Mighty Challenge about this, but thank you, Di and Joe, for doing what you are doing. They'll be in touch about organisations and so on. Calling up the Mighty Challenge and having a chat was one of the biggest joys of her life over many years, especially ending with her signature big hooroo. Yeah, indeed. She was a free spirit. You're right, Diane Joe. So more on that a bit later on, just before we begin the Mighty Challenge for tonight.

0: All right, coming up in this hour, we've got the Nightlife News Breakdown with Amy Remikus. Ian Verinder on the Firmus collapse. What on earth was going on there? And Connor Curran, who, despite his name, is very keen on Greek cooking, and he will explain why. Let's kick things off with the Nightlife News Breakdown.
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0: The Albanese government's contentious changes to discretionary trusts were introduced to Parliament by Federal Treasurer Jim Chalmers today. Now, these proposed new laws would see a 30% minimum tax on discretionary trusts, with the proposed tax not due to begin until the 1st of July 2028. But it does face a battle in the Senate. The government doesn't have a majority there, as we know, over the potential cost to businesses and property investors, say critics. Now, the government expects the reform to raise $4.5 billion over 5 years, arguing discretionary trusts just allow some high-income families to reduce their tax through income splitting. The main objections to the bill are based around the scope of exemptions, the cost of compliance, and the potential impact on privately owned businesses. Labor frontbencher Claire O'Neill says roughly 200,000 small businesses will be impacted, but more than 90% of small businesses will not be impacted or have any effect at all.
2: The vast majority of businesses will have no effect from this because they don't structure their arrangements in this way. Our government is providing a lot of rollover relief to businesses to help them manage this through, but this is a really important change for the country.
0: Now, Shadow Treasurer Tim Wilson says the legislation will definitely be referred to a Senate inquiry for further investigation. He thinks the ALP just doesn't get it when it comes to the bill's impact.
3: To be blunt, I don't think the government understands just how much of a train wreck its new attack on small business is going to be through its trust legislation. And frankly, it's going to explode on them.
0: And the newly fired up Greens leader, David Shoebridge, too, says he's got concerns, but over the potential for loopholes. He says it could benefit Australia's wealthiest, including giving trust holders tax breaks to send their kids to a private school. Did you know about that one?
4: We want to see this legislation on trusts coming from Labor. Deeply concerned that there's some new carve-out for the wealthiest to get some tax lurk when they're paying their private school fees. We want to make sure that this is closing these loopholes and not opening them.
0: Well, take you through the day's politics, including whether or not there might be a Prime Minister versus Treasurer set of tensions brewing. Joining us again to lead Nightlife News Breakdown is Amy Remikus, Chief Political Analyst with the Australia Institute. Amy, good evening to you. Welcome back to Nightlife.
5: Thank you for having me.
0: Now, we'll get to the talk of Albanese versus Chalmers in a moment. But first, this piece of legislation the government is looking to push through. Now, it expects to raise $4.5 billion from this tax in its first year, which is not small beer. What's going to change here? What's the issue? What are they proposing to do?
5: So basically, the government is saying that there have been about 50 years of reports on discrepancies in the trust system and that they're going to be the first government to do it. So the 30% minimum tax, it applies to what we call discretionary trust, which is basically a very fancy tax office term that identifies particular trust structures that give owners of the trust the ability to be a bit flexible to shift their money around, who's a beneficiary, that sort of stuff. And so what they're going to do is they're going to start cracking down on how easy it is to shift money around beneficiaries, but they're doing it with a pretty big lead time. So most businesses or, you know, small businesses that use this particular structure for whatever reason, because there were multiple owners or it just made sense in a particular family, there will be ways that they can restructure their affairs before this comes into being. This particular change is essentially to capture the wealthiest who are using these particular tax structures to avoid paying tax where they can, which the government hopes to make some revenue from.
0: Yeah, I mean, in essence, that's right. A discretionary trust allows you to make distributions from the trust, and you can make it to family members who have a low tax rate, for example, as a way of preserving yourself from being taxed at a higher rate. Now, the coalition says, okay, but discretionary trusts are used for a range of legitimate purposes, including by small business owners.

0: business. And the government, as you say, has outlined several exemptions. But is Tim Wilson right? Is there a misunderstanding or lack of understanding about how some businesses do legitimately use these exemptions, family farms and so on?
1: Yeah, look, I mean, I think there's always going to be that criticism. But at the end of the day, most people who have put a business or a property or, you know, something like a farm into one of these tax structures are doing it so they can minimize their tax rather than it is absolutely necessary to the operation of their business. Mm. So there are going to be ways to move it around. But like one of the reasons that the superannuation changes came under fire was for the same reason. What about people who have put their farm into their self-managed superannuation fund? Again, it's to minimize the tax that they're paying, which sure, that's available to them. It's open, you know, like nobody's blaming you for taking advantage of the system. But if the system changes because it needs to be made fairer, or it's just unfair that people are able to access these sort of structures, then you kind of, I think, have to take your lumps on it. If it's only to minimize tax, you're not losing your business, you're just losing some of the tax breaks that you've been able to access for the last few years.
0: I think it's a fair comment. I mean, in essence, it is a form of reducing tax. Now, you know, there's nothing wrong with reducing your tax. You're a fool if you don't. But
1: that's why accountants make so much money and rule this country.
0: Correct. Are the Greens onto something with this private school fee loophole? This is not something I've heard of, but go on.
1: Yeah, I mean, it's not something that I'm in a tax bracket to have heard of or know anyone, at least knowingly, who does it. But basically, because the proposal doesn't change the tax treatment of private schools, which it already exists, the Greens are saying, well, you're changing a whole bunch of things, but you're not changing this. So you can effectively, you know, pay out for your kids' schooling or, you know, other little exemptions that already exist, and you're not doing anything to address that change. So if you're going to be changing all of this other stuff, why don't you also change it so it's not as fair when it comes to the, you know, the tax system, when it comes to the tax system for people who can afford to send their kids to private schools.
0: Yeah. All right. Now, do we have a Hawke Keating situation on our hands with Mr. Albanese and Mr. Chalmers? Are there tensions brewing? A second-term Labor government with a third term likely. So some echoes of the Hawke-Keating era. Jim Chalmers has denied being rolled by Anthony Albanese after the Prime Minister personally intervened, well, he says he did, to stop a tax office ban on credit card payments a day before stopgap funding was announced. Now, this was apparently prompted by a direct text approach on Mr. Albanese's phone from the chief executive of the Australian Chamber of Commerce and Industry, Andrew McKellar, who contacted Mr. Albanese directly to request the government intervene. But Jim Chalmers says, that's not fair. It was already in play. I wasn't rolled.
2: Were you rolled by the PM?
3: No, not at all. Prime Minister and I were in discussions on Wednesday of last week. He had a view, and I agree with it, that we needed to step in to provide this longer transition period to allow the ATO the time. We had the same view.
0: Well, and at least on the surface, as in Parliament today, Mr. Albanese was keen to point out that they were both on the same page.
4: Completely agreed by the Treasurer and myself. Completely agreed in a way that was consistent with how we do good government. Good government. Good government. Having a discussion between ministers.
0: Well, as you can imagine, Shadow Treasurer Tim Wilson had things to work with. Is this a storm in a teacup, Amy, or is something brewing here? There's all constant talk. No, well, not constant. There is talk of Andrew Charlton, for example, waiting in the wings. Is any of this real or not?
1: Well, I mean, like, there's always tension between prime ministers and treasurers, right? Like, I'm pretty sure every single Australian government is built on the tension between a prime minister and the treasurer. I mean, it's where we get most of our, like, stories when things aren't looking particularly interesting. We're just like, oh, is there a leadership challenge in the wings? There is no leadership challenge in the wing, and there is no actual, you know, outsized tension regarding this. Jim Chalmers does what treasurers do, which is tend to try to throw out lures to try and, you know, basically get some different ideas out there, push the window. That is part of

0: of being the treasurer. And then when things don't play out so well, the prime minister usually yanks them back and just goes, nope, we're not going to do that. I mean, in terms of this particular change, it was already in the works. You can't just basically turn on a dime. And if anyone who goes back looking at some of the language around this, even to the Friday before all of this happened, the government was already going, oh, okay, look, maybe we need to spend a little bit more time here, given the outcry. But whether or not there's existing an ongoing tension, I mean, I think that is kind of part and parcel of both of their jobs. And sure, there's Andrew Charlton, there's Daniel Molino, there's a whole bunch of people. You could say the same of, you know, you've got Mark Butler there, you've got a whole bunch of people who want to be prime minister. I don't think there's a single person in the parliament who does not want to be prime minister. It's kind of why you get into the business in the first place, right?
1: Yes, there's no obvious challenger really, is there, at all? You wouldn't think. I mean, Mark Butler, people talk about, but that seems a long way away. Anyway.
0: Yeah, and also, like, Jim Chalmers learned under Wayne Swan and watched what happens when there is, like, you know, these sorts of challenges wedding in the wings. There is no indication of that happening in the Albanese government.
1: All right, some other legislation introduced to Parliament today. This is something we've talked about a lot on the program. This idea for a gas reservation scheme whereby producers of gas in Australia would be forced to set aside up to 20% of their gas for the domestic market. What could be wrong with this? Amy, it's common sense, isn't it?
0: I mean, like, sure. I mean, any scheme that the industry that's going to be impacted is in agreement with is obviously going to completely upturn everything that we know, right? If the gas industry is going, oh, grumble, grumble, but okay, we'll do it after we've made these changes, and the government's like, sure, make these changes. Yeah, definitely end of times happening. So, yes, this is yet another example of the fossil fuel industry leading an Australian government around. It's now up to 20% of gas needs to be put aside for domestic use. There's no real ministerial discretion anymore, where the minister can kind of force somebody to do something that they don't want to do in the gas industry. And all in all, it's just a lovely distraction from any talk of a gas tax, which seems a much simpler implementation and a lot less easier to game, I would say that.
1: Yes, the gas producers probably think they might be getting off lightly here. All right, look, to another legislative change. The government's hoping might save some money. This is regarding private health insurance changes for over 65s. The proposed bill would have wound back the rebate that older Australians receive on their private health cover. The government says it would free up $3 billion. They say they would spend that elsewhere in the aged care sector. But it has got many friends in the Senate. Today, the bill was basically struck out of the parliamentary agenda after the Greens teamed up with the Coalition and Independent Senator Jackie Lambie. Although the Health Minister, Mark Butler, seems to think it could be resuscitated. He says the government intends to reintroduce the bill tomorrow.
2: It is important that the parliament have a proper debate, that these really important questions for older Australians are not held hostage to political stunts.
1: Shadow Health Minister Anne Rustin, though, feels that she, the Greens and the crossbench were helping out older Australians.
3: The Coalition and my colleagues on the crossbench and the Greens care about older Australians. We care about the fact that they've paid their private health insurance all their lives, and at a time when they're most likely to need it, it's being ripped away from them by this government.
1: Yeah, the Greens don't like it either. Amy, is it punching down on pensioners, essentially?
0: Look, I mean, I think we should just scrap the private health subsidies altogether. I think John Howard basically introduced those because he wanted to undermine the public health system. He was never a fan of Medicare. And we now spend, if you count all of the direct subsidies and indirect costs of private health insurance rebates, we spend about $12 billion a year on that. So maybe we should broaden the conversation to just getting rid of it altogether and spending that $12 billion a year on the public health system, where we wouldn't have to have these conversations about who is subsidising who and everybody, including people in regional areas where private health insurance doesn't do diddly squat because you don't have the specialists or the private health facilities to access, you know, we would have a better system all round. Mm-hmm. So this conversation really does kind of get me in my like, because I just think like, why do every single time we go, maybe we need to change something, we have this drawn out fight about how we can't possibly change anything, and then the country never moves forward and we all miss out.
1: Yeah, I'm not saying, Amy, are you that you're suggesting for a second that governments, state and federal governments are not presiding over a fair, equitable and efficient health system where states never try to rip off the Commonwealth and the Commonwealth never tries to cost shift onto the states? You wouldn't be suggesting that, would you?
0: Oh, God, no, not at all. And I wouldn't say that oppositions tend to oppose things just because it suits them in the moment, and that we're never actually able to have proper policy debates in Australia because we have three-year terms where everyone is thinking about the next election and how they're going to win a particular cohort at the next election. The whole thing needs a rethink because we're about to get into a situation in Australia where all of those baby boomers are going to start transitioning into being aged care, needing a lot more care, needing a lot more health care, and we do not know how we're going to support that. So we actually need to have a proper conversation about these social services in Australia rather than just arguing over these tinkering things because we're too afraid in our political class to address the big issues.
1: Yes, that's right.
0: Just a few thoughts on that one.
1: People could be forgiven for thinking in politics, nothing ever gets done.
0: Yes.
1: All right. We might be, I don't want to develop a thing on this segment for a final funny story with about Queenslanders, but last night we discussed Bob Katter's idea of seceding from the Commonwealth. Well, not seceding. He wants North Queensland to be a separate state.
0: Look, at one point in time, they've wanted to be a separate country and, join WA in succeeding. So you were correct the first time.
1: Yeah, but, well, as I say, it's not an entirely stupid idea if Bob Katter can get it up. Although, tonight the Nationals bought a new one. They want an unofficial symbol of Queensland protected from threats without, namely foreign pineapples. And they set up a stall at Parliament House to push the cause. They oppose a proposal to clear pineapples from India and Indonesia for import. This is Michelle Landry, the Nationals' chief whip in the House of Reps, federal member for Capricorn, at a bright and fruit-filled presser at Parliament House this morning on the issue of exploding pineapples.
4: Now, when we see these beautiful tropical fruits, they are, grown mainly in Queensland, and they are disease-free. So what they are doing is trying to bring pineapples in, exploding pineapples that have diseases that will affect our industry here in Australia. Now, why do we want other pineapples from other countries in here? If we bring in fruits that have got diseases in them, it will decimate our whole industry.
1: Golly gosh, Amy. Migrants, pineapples, all these things that are coming from overseas. What are we going to do about it?
0: Yeah, I mean, it would be great if the Nationals cared as much about their local agricultural food bowls as they did the mining industry. But moving on from that, I mean, look, this is one of the issues that happens every single time that we open up new import markets. And one of the issues with pineapples, and I can say this as a Queenslander who's covered these sorts of things for many, many years, is that basically the skin means that you can have all sorts of bugs and diseases hiding in that bumpy skin. So, I mean, they've got his point, but we've got most of those bugs and diseases here already. So basically, we need to have a look at whether or not we need to import, why we might look at importing. Is it a cost of living thing? Are we going to just start having protected industries? And if so, could the coalition please decide what they want to have as protected industries and what they don't?
1: Very good. All right, Amy, always great to talk.
0: Amy,
1: thank you. Amy Romikas, Chief Political Analyst with the Australia Institute, has been leading the breakdown tonight.
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1: Yes, Amy Romikas is fantastic, says Karen from Mullumbimby. Not everyone agrees. Which is the point, I guess. My texter, put your name on your text, by the way, and then we can reply to them. Sebastian, thank you for your, don't be cranky, Sebastian. It is physically impossible for me to reply to and respond to every text. But I get Sebastian's point that he thinks we'd be better off without AI and switch off the lights ourselves. And that may well be true. 1-300-800-222 is the number. Julie says, listening to Amy makes my blood.

0: Well, well, there you are. All right. Coming up, economics of the environment. Whatever, what is going on with that Firmus float? The float of this AI data centre business, or was it? It's quite a curious affair. So we'll talk about that before we talk to Connor Curran and discuss Greek food. Thank you for all the texts, by the way, about the Duchess. And as I say, we'll have more to say about this when the during the Mighty Challenge. But news that has reached us that Emily, the Duchess of Dubbo, has died. She was 103. And we tried to ring her for her birthday this, you know, like last month. Unfortunately, we were not able to. But that's partly because her phones weren't working. And that's a subject for another discussion too. But anyway, it's very, very sad to hear. And thanks for all your texts too. Some very tender words being spoken, and rightly so. Let's talk economics and this Firmus float that went bust this week.
1: Economics.
0: Joining us for Look at Business and Finance is the ABC's Chief Business Correspondent, Ian Verinder. Ian, good evening to you. Welcome back.
2: Evening, Phil. Good to be here.
0: Well, business news dominated over the last week by the collapse of a proposed float of an AI data centre operation, said to be the biggest public float of any company in Australia since Telstra. $44 billion, the company was called Firmus, run in part by Oliver Curtis, a man who served time in jail for insider trading offences. But that's just one of the many strands in a story that's ended in disaster, because the float has collapsed and fingers are being pointed. And there are so many strands to this story, aren't they? The AI data centre story, the degree of care that's given to people investing in companies that are proposing to float and so on. How are you reading it?
2: Look, there's a real desperation out there to transform, or to actually transport, the artificial intelligence technology to the masses. Now, you know, as we were talking earlier, it's a little bit like the railway business in America back in the, you know, whenever it was, a century or so ago. And, you know, you can build the world's best locomotive and the world's best carriages and make them all luxurious and premium end. But if you don't have tracks on the ground, you can't get the trains out there. And the data centers essentially are the tracks, and what, you know, for artificial intelligence. And so there is a desperate move at the moment, you know, because the development of the technology itself has taken off at breakneck speed, and they've neglected to have the actual infrastructure on the ground to get it out there. So everybody is desperate to roll these things out. There's not a lot of firms that can actually do it
0: build sheds full of computer chips.
2: They are sheds and they are computer chips. That's true, but there's a certain level of expertise that's required to be able to do that. And there are firms out there that do it, but to do it at the scale that is now being asked of them, so you've got all of these new companies, you know, forming up and trying to get their technology out there and, you know, put this all around the country. And Firmus was one of them. And look,
0: they know how to do it, or they're just promising?
2: They do, and they've got I think they've got two in Melbourne and one or so in Singapore, and they've got a couple that are trying to get across the line in Tasmania. But as we're seeing, the entire world is jacking up against having these things built in their backyards, and particularly in suburban areas. You know, we've seen it in Sydney, we've seen it in Tasmania, we've seen it everywhere. And, you know, for artificial intelligence to work, you've got to have a lot of these things out there producing a lot of, well, it's consuming a lot of power and a lot of water and making a lot of noise, because they've all got backup diesel generators on them. And no one's really particularly happy about this in America, in Europe, and here. So that's a bit of a background for it. Firmus itself, it did, I guess, if you want to look at the positives, it was backed by Blackstone, which is one of the world's biggest investors, and also by NVIDIA, you know, the world's biggest company.
0: Although they had a self-interest because they were selling them the chips.
2: And this is part of the problem of the whole rollout model. NVIDIA is the company that makes the chips. It knows that a lot of these companies don't have the wherewithal to be able to

0: provide the chips and therefore, you know, build the centers on their own. So NVIDIA was an investor. NVIDIA invests in all of these little data center companies to try and sell as many chips as possible. So it is not just an investor in the company rolling out the data centers, it's a supplier as well. And there's this cross-pollination with all of these companies, with Meta, and Meta was a client of Firmus as well. So there's this cross-pollination. All of them are tied up with one another. And that is in itself potentially a problem, because it works fabulously well when everything is in a growth period and everybody's, you know, making more and more money. As soon as one of them runs into trouble and there's a debt problem or some other issue, that problem then gets transferred to every other member of the syndicate. And so even the Reserve Bank is out there saying this is a potential down the track for some kind of contagion to take place if one of these companies actually hits trouble.
1: It's a bubble, in other words.
0: Well, yeah.
1: So Firmus says, okay, we're going to float in Australia. It'll be the biggest float since Telstra. And it has Bank of America and all of these other heavyweights, as you say, Blackstone, on board. I mean, there are five banks, I think, involved in it. But all, you know, all solid names, you'd think. They're all spruiking it's how great it was going to be and how you better get in quick because, you know, the thing will be oversubscribed and so on and so forth. In the week before it gets launched, all of a sudden the offer price gets cut and then, I think, cut again. And this is despite people who are on the right end of a fat cigar are saying, you know, you better get in quick here, get your checkbook ready. In the end, they turn on the lights and open the doors. Come in, everyone. No one does.
0: No.
1: So
0: even some of the existing investors. So, look, a lot of it was portrayed as though Australian investors are basically, you know, not very au fait with the the way the technology markets work, and you know, not very sophisticated. You know, we only understand mines, right? Digging holes in the ground, that sort of thing. But and so, if you want to, you know, attract money for technology, this isn't the place to be. And this kind of confirmed that attitude. But there's a couple of things that I think really had most investors, you know, concerned. Number one, it's a company that has really very little history. It hasn't been around for a very long time. It was a Bitcoin miner briefly. So it doesn't have a history. It doesn't earn any money. In fact, it churns through huge amounts of cash at the moment.
1: That's the point. It doesn't earn any money.
0: No, it doesn't make a cent, right? It loses vast amounts of cash, right? So it's burning through a lot of money. Now, the promise was it was going to be making $5 billion a year within the next couple of years. You know, that's the blue sky down the track there. In the days leading up to the what's known as the book build, this is when you sell the shares before you float them on the stock exchange. In the days leading up to that, they reversed course. So instead of building, they had a $75 billion partnership with another data center group called CDC to build $75 billion worth of data centers in Australia. Suddenly, that's all off, and we're going to be building them through Southeast Asia. I mean, that rattled investors because it was never really announced as such. It just sort of leaked out a little bit. And then, you know, on top of that, you've got the two guys running it. Now, that we've all heard about Oliver Curtis and his, you know, criminal record and, you know, basically convicted for insider trading back in the early 2000s, finally convicted 10 years later, about a decade ago. But the other issue here is that he and his partner, Tim Rosenfeld, don't have any real experience in technology. They're not, you know, they've been around for a couple of years when it comes to data centers. We're talking about a $44 billion company. That's the value that they wanted to assign to this company. And it's a company that, well, they have no experience running ASX-listed companies. None. Absolutely none. And no real background in either the technology or data centers or anything else associated with it. So it's a pretty extraordinary tale. And it just goes to show that it's not just Australian investors. US hedge funds wouldn't put their cash on the table. And even one of the companies, existing shareholders, one of the founding shareholders, a company called Coature, which is American, it was expected to stump up $1.5 billion in this float. It put forth $100 million.
1: Relatively small change.
0: What does that tell you about somebody who's an insider? You know,
1: so they know what's going on.
0: Yeah.

0: So, I mean, where it goes from here is anybody's guess, because obviously Firmus wants, NVIDIA wants the rollouts to continue.
1: I mean, there are little tentacles here. There's a Queensland infrastructure firm run by a former rugby league bloke, Wes Maas,
0: yep,
1: tied up in this as well. Their share price has plummeted.
0: 40% they're down.
1: As a result of this. There's a little company in Queanbeyan, I think outside of Canberra, which makes air conditioning stuff that was going to build the sheds.
0: Mm.
1: Heaven knows what's happened to them. Oh, actually, no, I think Firmus bought them. That's right. That's right. So, I mean, it has implications. The companies say, oh, well, no matter, it doesn't matter, you know, like, you don't like us here, we'll go to the US and we'll launch on the NASDAQ. What's the likelihood of any success?
0: Well, what would you think if you were an American investor and you invested on the NASDAQ all the time and you were throwing your money into these companies and you suddenly had a company that couldn't get across the line in Australia? Mm. You'd be thinking, oh, okay, so what are we, the cast-offs here, are we on Wall Street? It's also been affected by the SpaceX float, really, because that was the big one, the big initial one. And it was, I guess, for all of these companies, it was a negative for SpaceX to get first across the line, because that was always going to be a performative kind of float rather than one of substance. I mean, you know, SpaceX is a company with Starlink, which is, you know, a reasonable kind of business, but it's also got the old Twitter, you know, the social media thing, and it's got a data center business as well. It's planning to build data centers in space. Now, you know, I don't know what the likelihood of that is, but, you know, SpaceX shares soared on day one, plummeted shortly afterwards to be well below the issue price.
1: Okay.
0: They've since recovered a bit, but it's all over the place, as you would expect with an Elon Musk company. So it's taken the shine off new investments. The second big float to come to try and come to market, Firmus. Now, the other two that are lining up to try and get cash are the two artificial intelligence giants, and we're talking here about OpenAI. AI and Anthropic, and both of them want stock market listings so that they can access capital from their own shareholders rather than having to rely on the big tech companies, the Googles, the Microsofts, the Metas, you know. And this is because what they're really, really scared of is that the big tech companies are going to outpace them when it comes to producing artificial intelligence models. And today we've seen Meta come out with an announcement essentially saying that it is now developing frontier AI technology. That means it's right at the very forefront and it's going to be able to take on the likes of Anthropic and OpenAI.
1: What does it say about Australia's involvement in this whole business?
0: Well, we're not really involved apart from the, you know, the rollout, the infrastructure rollout with data centres. I mean, we don't have really any companies that have a great, you know, association.
1: We're not in it.
0: Which is partly why the Australian Stock Exchange has underperformed compared to Wall Street for the past couple of years. So, you know, the returns that we've all seen in our superannuation balances over the past few years have really been as a result of what's gone on Wall Street and really as a result of the technology boom. What happens if this all starts to unravel? And I think there's a really interesting thing that you have to consider here as well, that the whole technology boom is predicated on the idea that nothing will go wrong. Everything is priced to utter perfection. We're getting the technology being developed at breakneck speed, but suddenly when you're rolling it out to the masses, there's problems. And, you know, that means that the technology, there'll be a delay in getting it out to consumers, to households, to businesses and everybody else to actually use properly. So there are going to be delays, and that will probably mean that the expected revenues aren't going to flow through as quickly as possible, which could upset the entire kind of financial ecosystem here.
1: All right, Ian, always good to talk. Appreciate it.
0: Thanks, Phil.
1: Ian Verinder, ABC's chief business reporter, is Blondie.

0: Here's Blondie's Heart of Glass. All right, we're going to talk about some Greek food options.
1: Food.
0: Despite a very Irish name, Conor Curran sees himself more as of Greek heritage than anything else, and it's a passion for Greek food that's taken him from the service side of food as a restaurant manager at a variety of restaurants in Australia and London to cross over into the kitchen. He became a MasterChef contestant and surprising himself and others with his knowledge and feel for Greek cuisine. He's now released a cookbook called Eat More Greek with a fresh spin on classic Hellenic dishes and cocktails, and he joins me this evening. Conor, good evening to you. Welcome to Nightlife.
2: Thank you very much for having me. I love the introduction.
0: Now, what's going on, Conor?
2: You're supposed to be,
0: you know, giving us recipes for Guinness pie.
2: Yes.
0: And so on.
2: I think we'll all probably agree Greek food is a bit more interesting or maybe more beloved. So I definitely lent towards more Greek food than Irish food. But my Irish upbringing was very Australian in the way that it was kind of meat and three veg. Mm-hmm. Whereas my Greek side, my grandmother, she kind of gave me the lexicon of Greek food and never looked back.
0: Okay, so the Greek side's from via your grandmother. Okay.
2: It is from my mum. So unfortunately, marketable wise, it's very difficult because my name is very Irish sounding, but grew up in a Greek household, yes.
0: Ah, okay. All right. So there was plenty happening in the gyros steaks when you were little.
2: Yes. Sunday gyro every weekend. Yes.
0: So you started off working in restaurants, but not in

0: the kitchen.
1: No, not allowed to go on MasterChef if you work in the kitchen. So, no, it was all front of house, restaurant manager. And then COVID hit a few years ago and the restaurant closed, and my life has changed since then. Now I just cook.
0: Yeah. So why did you go on how did you get on MasterChef anyway, if you're a waiter?
1: I applied. I'd had a few too many to drink one night, and me and my mates just thought it'd be really funny if we all applied for reality shows. Mm-hmm. And I somehow got on, and I wasn't a great cook, but I became a very good cook.
0: How do you get on if you can't cook?
1: Well, I understood how to put a dish together and food, but I had always been cooked for by chefs, so I never really cooked for myself. And it was just a process of very quickly learning. And I had a lot of the building blocks there from just being in restaurants and around Greek food a lot of my life. But on the show, I cooked quite terribly a fair bit of time, so and I managed to just scrape through now and again.
0: There's a funny story. Well, I think it's funny, Connor, you at one point, you nearly didn't get through the audition because you were trying out a mixed Asian and Greek ideas.
1: Yes.
0: For heaven's sake, Connor, yes. What were you thinking?
1: I don't know what I was thinking. No, the idea was to do Greek Pan-Asian fusion food because I'd worked in Asian restaurants my whole life.
0: Yeah.
1: And I got there, and then one of the judges, when they said no to my first audition cook, they said, can you do simple Greek food? And the next cook we had was a comeback cook, and I cooked simple Greek food in a modern way, and the rest is kind of history now.
0: Yeah. What did you remember what you cooked?
1: Yeah, I did Pan-Asian or for the classic Greek?
0: No, for the classic Greek.
1: Yeah. Classic Greek, I did a avgoleminal, which is a lemon egg soup, but I did a pan-seared King George whiting with basil oil and peppered nectarines on the bottom.
0: Oh.
1: So it was like a modern take on a very classic pauper's kind of Greek dish in avgoleminal, and they loved it.
0: I imagine they would. Who wouldn't?
1: Yeah. Everything came together that day. I was very, very, very lucky and very blessed that it worked out.
0: I can't think Asian Greek is ever going to be a thing, Connor, but I might be wrong.
1: Well, look, I've tried. Maybe it's up to the next generation to give it a go. I think I'm pretty settled in the Greek realm now.
0: Yeah. Did you learn to cook at home when you were a kid?
1: A little bit, but not really. No, I learned a lot from chefs over the years. Mm. I think my mum's an okay cook. My grandmother's an incredible cook.
0: Right.
1: But no, I kind of learned very later in life. But I went on the show and I was almost a blank canvas. So I had a very good base level, but a lot of my knowledge now came from actually being on MasterChef, because if you're going to learn how to cook, you probably should know before you get to MasterChef, but I didn't.
0: I ought to know.
1: But I learned very quickly, which was good.
0: Yes, that's right, you are obviously a good student, Connor.
1: Not in school, but yeah, and practically good, not good at memory, so.
0: Mind you, Greek food is not complicated, is
1: no.
0: It? I don't mean to put it down at all, but it's not complicated food, is it?
1: No, I think a lot of it is why a lot of people quite like it. It is very simple, delicious food. With Greek food, I find a lot of it comes from just a lot of dishes that people don't know. A lot of us know Italian food and Italian dishes, and whereas, you know, I would love for Greek food to have that knowledge. But no, it is quite simple, which is why the cookbook I'm releasing I'm quite happy with, because I feel like anyone could cook from it.
0: Yeah, I mean, you're right about Italian food. Italian cuisine's very popular, I mean, and hugely popular in Australia. Why wouldn't it be?
1: Yeah, of course, delicious.
0: Spaghetti bolognese is probably the national dish. I suspect.
1: Well, it's got an Australian name in spag bol, so I'm hoping that Greek food kind of gets a similar rap, hopefully, one day.
0: I was opening a cookbook the other day, and it's by an Australian cookery writer who had a recipe for what she called spaggy bol.
1: Wow.
0: I was thinking, wow. Jesus.
1: I think she's pushed the boat out too far for me there, yeah.
0: It's a bit far out for me too. I was thinking, what must... Mind you, spaghetti bolognese is not an Italian dish really anyway. You don't find it anywhere in Italy.
1: Oh, no. If you go back far enough, I'm sure it all kind of comes from... Every cuisine's a bit similar in a certain way, particularly with Greek food. It comes from so many... you know, countries that came through the country of Greece, and it's all very connected, which I love.
0: Yeah, that's true. If Italy is, well, I think the key to Italian food is that it's regional, isn't it? But, you know,
1: very, yes.
0: And is the similar with Greece? Not all Italians eat pasta.
1: No. Greece is very regional. And so where I come from, in Peloponnesos, which is mainland, it's very different to the islands, which had a lot of different spices come through the spice trade through boats. Mm. And then as you head north, it's more Asia Minor region, which is a lot more fruits and savory food. And there are a lot of differences area to area. So my area is known for citrus.

0: citrus fruit and oranges and cinnamon. So a lot of that makes its way into the food.
1: Mm. I mean, if you asked Australians to nominate a classic Greek dish, they'd probably say souvlaki, wouldn't they?
0: Yeah, probably, which is delicious. And I'm hoping to... the hope is that I can maybe broaden the horizon that there is more than souvlaki to Greek food.
1: Tell me what else there is.
0: So for me, I love pastitsio, which is really a Greek's lasagna. And that's something that, you know, we all love lasagna. I would love people to love...
1: It's a great bake, isn't it?
0: Pastitsio. Such a great bake. Yeah. And then even, as you're saying, spag bol, we have makaronia mekima, which is our bolognese dish, which is also in the cookbook. So there's a lot of ones where I'm like, these are, you know, recipes that wouldn't be too far from the everyday Australian of knowing, just name something slightly different.
1: Yes, there's all, that's right. There's, and there's the, well, I suppose there's the barbecuing element of Greek food, which Australians mm-hmm. highly relate to, I mean, particularly lamb.
0: Definitely. Yeah, I think I think for Greeks, a lot of seafood is done on the barbecue, which I love, and we have such great food, great seafood in Australia. So it's a kind of a great opportunity to give octopus a try as well and stuff like that.
1: Mm. Did you get your grandmother to cook? Was she adept at those beautifully syrup-soaked Greek cakes?
0: Yeah, so the syrup cakes were a big one in the household, but what she's known for is her phyllo. She makes fresh phyllo. She'll spend 8 hours on her table slowly pulling it apart. And look, I've tried a million times and it will just never be as good as hers. But phyllo pastry and spanakopita and tiropitas and pita-based recipes is what she's really known for.
1: Actually, you're right about spanakopita. That's a big, that'd be up there on the national dishes too, I would think.
0: Oh, yeah. I would say that's probably my favourite in terms of dishes. And it's good as getting around.
1: What's the secret to a good one?
0: I would say, look, the phyllo pastry, good phyllo is always a good shout, but then when it
1: we're
0: comes...
1: We're not making our own though, are we,
0: Colin? No,
1: we're buying it.
0: Oh, God, no. I don't make my own anymore. There's great companies in Australia that do them. But no, the spinach and the spice mix in the middle is really important. We bulk ours out with leek in my family. So there's a lot of different ways just getting a lot of greens into it. And then it's all down to just baking it long and hard and, you'll get that crunchy top.
1: Yes, what about, there's a lot of argument about feta in there.
0: Is there? I've missed the argument. What are they arguing about?
1: Feta's great. No, feta's great as to whether or not, you know, the ones that you can buy are any good. What do you think?
0: Well, I think as long as there's only one tea in the, when they're selling it to you, I think it should be pretty good.
1: Yeah.
0: Because two teas means it's not made in Greece, but one tea in the description means it's made in Greece.
1: Ah, feta as opposed to fet.
0: Yeah, so they have a, what have they got? They've got a little bit of a champagne ruling that came through a couple of years ago. Now any feta with just one tea means it is from Greece.
1: Okay, so Greek, yes, okay, one tea.
0: Yes, yeah.
1: And also things like Greek yogurt are having a moment at them too, aren't they?
0: Well, yeah, it's great. I feel like... the Greeks have been protein maxing for quite a while Greek yogurt kind of goes on to everything we've ever done, but it's slightly annoying now because every time I go to the supermarket, there's none there. So Glad is getting a good rap, half upset that I can't grab some sometimes.
1: Mm. You've put cocktail recipes in your book, which I wouldn't have thought. When I think of Greece, I don't think of Greek cocktails. I think of white wine. I think of retsina, which is a totally acquired taste, I must say.
0: Yeah. Depends which backyard you get it from.
1: Oh,
0: but yeah.
1: dear. tell me a good Greek cocktail.
0: So a lot of my time in hospitality I spent around bars and cocktails. So I agree, cocktails aren't that well known in Greece, but my book is a Hellenic look onto classic cocktails. I love Prohibition era cocktails. I love old school. So a lot of my cocktails are actually just Hellenic takes on classics, whether they be margaritas or sours. We have a fig leaf old fashioned in there as well. It's just kind of like, you know, the book isn't properly old school Greek. It's a modern look on Greek food with some classics in there as well.
1: We've got a recipe, haven't we? Smashed pork gyro. Tell me
0: about
1: this.
0: Yeah, so I love a gyro. It's probably one of my favourite dishes, but it's a nightmare to cook. No one has a full spit at home going on a Thursday night. So this is how to have a weeknight pork gyro in your own house, where you essentially just put all the spices into the minced mixture and you flatten it onto a pan, hard sear, and then you can fill it up with all your favorite fillings. And it's kind of got all the lovely spice and taste of a gyro without spending 4 hours in the backyard waiting for it to rotate and cook.
1: Mm. The smashed pork gyro, we'll put it up on our website.
0: Fantastic.
1: Thank you, Connor. The book is called Eat More Greek, and, well, you know, why not?
0: Why not? Yeah, exactly.
1: All right, Connor, we'll look.

0: Thank you, Ruru and Lungwarren. That's lovely. Your sunny nature and good cheer lighten our hearts, especially during the dark days and even darker nights of COVID lockdowns. Rest in peace, gorgeous lady. Thank you, Ruru, and lots of others too. All right, if you'd like to play, 1-300-800-222, 25 questions in 5 categories, answer question 25, and you will be a winner. Now, someone has to win, so it may as well be you, all right? Give us a call. Lines are free. 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
2: ABC News with David Rollins. The Federal Health Minister is vowing to forge ahead with controversial private health insurance changes for over 65s. The bill has been struck from the parliamentary agenda after the Greens teamed up with the Coalition and Independent Senator Jackie Lambie. The proposed changes would wind back the rebate that older Australians receive on their private health cover, freeing up $3 billion to be spent elsewhere in the aged care sector. Mark Butler says the government intends to reintroduce the bill to Parliament in the coming day.
3: It is important that the Parliament have a proper debate, that these really important questions for older Australians are not held hostage to political stunts.
2: Residents of the Ukrainian capital Kyiv are sceptical about whether a ceasefire can effectively be implemented between Russia and Ukraine. That's after a fresh wave of Russian airstrikes killed at least 3 people and hit critical energy infrastructure in Kyiv. Despite US claims that there is an energy ceasefire currently in place, Ukrainian President Volodymyr Zelensky has called on Western allies to continue sharing intelligence and will meet British Prime Minister Andy Burnham on Wednesday. Kyiv resident Mura says the latest attack makes her question the effectiveness of the so-called truce.
4: To be honest, I just don't believe that a concept of a ceasefire is a clear-cut concept. I mean, is it just that we've come to an agreement or that we've won or lost? What exactly is a ceasefire?
2: The European Free Trade Association is set to sign a deal with Vietnam. Vietnam and the EFTA bloc, which includes Switzerland, Norway, Iceland and Liechtenstein, concluded negotiations in July after years of talks that began in 2012. That's despite Vietnamese authorities detaining 3 activists, including a Norwegian national, on suspicion of terrorism last month. The bloc says the incident has not affected the signing. The Prime Minister has wished Pope Leo a speedy recovery following his lung cancer diagnosis. The 71-year-old pontiff is recuperating in hospital after doctors detected cancer in his lung during surgery. Anthony Albanese says he hopes that Leo recovers with full health as soon as possible.
5: Pope Leo is a source of inspiration for Catholics and many others right around the world, but particularly here in Australia. He is a voice for peace, for humanity and for reason in our complex and troubled world.
2: Military police have been notified after a video recording device was found in a cabin on the Navy survey ship HMAS Lewin. Stephen Clark has the story.
6: Crossbench Senator Jackie Lambie exposed the privacy breach in federal parliament today. She said she'd received a letter from a person who claimed a camera had been found in the shower facilities on the ship, with concerns that footage may have been uploaded online. The ABC understands the device had been placed in a female-only quarters. In a statement, Defence says it's an extremely serious matter. It says the incident has been referred to the Joint Military Police Unit and is also working with civilian authorities.
2: Disaster recovery funding has been activated for 3 Central Australian council areas following Monday's destructive storm. Chris Marikarani Fitzpatrick has the details.
7: The federal and Northern Territory governments have announced financial assistance for eligible households, primary producers and non-profit organisations. Homeowners could receive up to $16,901 for essential structural repairs not covered by insurance. Primary producers may receive freight subsidies of up to $15,000, while eligible non-profit organisations could receive grants of up to $10,000.

0: Funding will also support emergency clean-up operations and repairs to damaged public infrastructure. The Territory Government will administer the assistance, with application details to be published through Secure NT.
1: The Sydney Swans say they would have happily welcomed Nick Blakey back to the AFL club if North Melbourne's trade offer was not sufficient. The 26-year-old defender was sent to Arden Street in exchange for 5 draft picks, including this year's pick 6. He spent his final games with Sydney suspended for breaching club standards following a night out in Melbourne. Swans list manager Chris Keane says the relationship between Blakey and the club was not beyond repair.
2: From our point of view, we were really comfortable that he could walk back into the footy club if the deal didn't satisfy what we wanted. Pick 6 was clearly a big part of that, but there was certainly a sense that if there wasn't that on the table, then he could absolutely walk back in.
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4: South Australia's weather for Thursday: Adelaide sunny 22, Ceduna mostly sunny 27, Port Lincoln 20, Whyalla 23, Roxby Downs sunny 25, Port Augusta and Port Pirie also 25, Renmark cloud clearing 24, Mount Gambier partly cloudy 20, Kings Coast mostly sunny also 20, and Broken Hill 23. 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

0: Yes, well, hello and how are you? Philip Clark with you on ABC Radio. This is Nightlife, right around the country on the local radio network. Terrific to be with you too. Third hour of the program at 6 past midnight Eastern Time, 6 past 11 Queensland Daylight Time, 6 past 9 in Western Australia, South Australia 24 to midnight, in the Territory it's 24 to 11. We're through the Pacific and around the world. As well, from now till 5 a.m. in Burnie, by the way, and also in Armidale, you might get some interruptions to your FM signal in Burnie and your TV channel 25 in Armidale, and also Queensland time until 12 to 5, you might lose your AM signal in Townsville. All right, the rest of the country show there should be good. 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All right, 1-300-800-222 is the number. We're about to play the Mighty Challenge. Sad news today came through. I mentioned this at the beginning of the program, and I've mentioned it throughout the program. Sad news today that we heard news of the death of Emily, the Duchess of Dubbo. Emily was 103 years old. You might recall last month in September, her birthday, we tried to contact her, were unsuccessful, and there were reasons to do with her ability to receive and make calls from the nursing home. But we were sad about that. But, gee, what a character Emily was. Next week we'll celebrate me being here for 10 years on this program, but Emily, the Duchess of Dubbo, was there from the beginning, and what joy she brought to everybody with her calls into the program. I know it also was a big highlight for her life as well. She was she had a long and interesting life, Emily. Not all of it easy, perhaps not most of it easy. She was a tremendous character, lived a sort of what many would describe as a picaresque or odd lifestyle. She grew up in a girls' home. She suffered abuse during her life as well. She ran away to the circus, and her stories from the circus, of course, were often a highlight of the program, weren't they? She lived in a caravan outside of Dubbo on a riverbed for many years with goats and animals. And they were the subject of her nightly missives as well. She would always have a crack at questions. And occasionally, very occasionally, she might get one right as well. But that was part of the joy too. And everyone, I think, everyone's heart was warmed by her sign-off, a big hooroo. Well, you know what, Emily? A big hooroo to you too. And now that you're safe and warm, wherever you are, Emily, thanks to us for the joy and cheer that you brought into what is often a pretty dark and gloomy world. But you were never like that. Not ever like that. So, Emily, goodbye and God bless from all of us here on Nightlife. And thanks for the messages as well, which I'll read out as when we get to them as they as the evening goes on. When the angels come to take those we hold near and dear to the next chapter of life, the physical presence of that individual is lost, says Jason from Broken Hill. But nothing can take away the memories created nor the experiences shared. These will remain forever. The shadow on the ground, whisper in the wind. R.I.P. Emily. Yeah, good on you. Diana from Woodnilling, yes, such a great character. Big hooroo, says Belinda. May your star be as bright as you were. I love that. I love that. Yeah, a little bit has disappeared, hasn't it? We've had some tremendous characters on the Nightlife Mighty Challenge over the years, but I doubt that there was a bigger one than Emily Lyons. 103 years old, incredible, particularly given the life that she led. All right, is everybody set and ready? Because if you are, so am I.
1: The Mighty Challenge.
0: Yes, Paul from Esperance wants to do the decent thing for Emily. G'day, Paul.
2: G'day, Phil. I think we have to have a special big hooroo, don't we?
0: I reckon we do, mate. Hit it up.
2: Here we go.
0: Good on you, Paul. Nicely done, mate. Thank you. By Paul the truckie from Esperance. Yes, exactly. Ken from Albany says, oh, Phil, old mate, a big hurrah to him, the Duchess of Dubbo's with a pooch and the great big top in the sky. Yeah. As I say, she had a tough life. No children of her own, by the as far as I'm aware, no. But loved everybody, animals, children, and the lot in her life. All right. Let's celebrate with her as we get into tonight's Mighty Challenge. Five categories. Category number one, a mysterious category. Category number two, eight-letter answers. Category number three, sport. Category number four, European countries with names that start with a vowel other than A. And category number five, insects. All right, a mysterious category, eight-letter answers, sport. European countries with names that start with a vowel other than A. And insects. What's it going to be? Anne from Caulfield's going to kick us off. G'day, Anne.
3: Hi, how are you going?
0: Not too bad.
3: Well, I'll first say condolences to Emily as her loved ones and,
0: Yeah, exactly. Exactly. I love this one from Joe. Joe said, I can remember when I first heard Emily, I thought she was someone playing a character. She couldn't possibly be real. It took some nights listening to realise that she was the real deal. I know what you mean, Joe. Yes, I know. Oh, dear, she was. She did sound like someone who was performing a character, but she wasn't. She was a character all of her own. All right, Anne, what do you like here? Mysterious category, eight-letter answers, sport, European countries with names that start with a vowel other than A, or insects?
3: Let's try eight-letter answers, but not too confident at the moment.
0: Eight-letter answers. Question number one. In crochet, what animal-related term is used to describe removing whole rows of stitching when you've made a mistake?
3: Oh, my gosh. I used to knit, but I never really crocheted properly.
0: What animal-related term in crochet? It's the category is eight-letter answers.
3: I'm sorry, I can't even think of anything.
0: No good?
3: No worries. Okay, thank you.
0: Thanks, Anne. Bye-bye. James in Georgetown in Tassie. G'day, James.
4: How are you going?
0: Not too bad. Not too bad.
4: I have absolutely no idea. I've never done crocheting, but I must say that I feel for Emily and thank you for the program.
0: Yeah, no, thank you. Thank you, James. You can take it up sometime, James. You never know.
4: You never know.
0: You never know. See you. Bye-bye. Michael from Coburg says a few years

0: Years ago, I sent in a suggestion they should do an Australian story on Emily, the Duchess of Dubbo, but I didn't receive any response. Oh, no, there was a response, Michael. I'm not sure what happened to it, too. The program did speak to me about it at one stage, too. I'm not sure where it went. I mean, obviously, the program was never ended up being made. Martin says, if anyone so richly deserves a state funeral, it's the Duchess of Dubbo. At 67, it's rare for me to cry. No, I can't stop. I know, Martin. I know. Duncan from Tumbiumbi on the Central Coast. G'day. Hi, Duncan.
1: G'day. How you doing?
0: Not bad. Question number one. Eight-letter answers. In crochet, what animal-related term is used to describe removing whole rows of stitching when you've made a mistake?
1: Whole rows of stitching? I'm not sure. I'm going to have to guess. Is it warrening?
0: No, that's not a reasonable guess at it, but no, it's not warrening. It's not warrening. We need a crochet here, don't we? Simon from Adelaide. G'day, Simon.
2: Yeah, g'day, Phil. How you going?
0: Not too bad.
2: Just before I start, this is another hooroo from Emily from the Truckies, mate.
0: Your hooter is not as hooting as Paul's, I must say, Simon, but thank you anyway, mate.
2: I'm not in my Kenworth tonight. I'm in a DAF, so bit smaller, mate.
0: Okay, no worries. On you, Simon. Appreciate the gesture. What do you reckon? Eight-letter answers. In crochet, what animal-related term is used to describe removing whole rows of stitching when you made a mistake?
2: Look, I have heard of this before. Look, let's just throw it out there and say crocodile.
0: Yeah, not crocodile. Thank you, Simon. No. Bye-bye. Yes, Deb in Hobart says, I was listening tonight. Emily got two correct questions in a row. I know, I was here. She did. She was as shocked and amazed as we all were. A happy memory of a really great character. Yeah, no, she always had it. She always wanted to hear, well, she always wanted the question, but getting it right never happened very often. Where are we? 1-300-800-222. Young Tommy's with us. G'day. Hi, Tommy.
3: Hey, how are you?
0: Not too bad. Have you learned how to crochet yet, Tommy?
3: No, I was hoping for the sport category.
0: Yeah, no, fair enough. We have to get through this one. In crochet, what animal-related term is used to describe removing whole rows of stitching when you've made a mistake?
3: Oh, I've got no idea.
0: No good. I don't blame you, Tommy.
3: Have a great night.
0: Thanks, Tommy. I don't blame you. No. What about Trevor from Croydon Park? You didn't strike me as a crocheter, Trevor, but I can... I remain to be surprised.
4: No. definitely a swift talent, if I ever had one.
0: No good?
4: Not at all.
0: No. Fair enough. We do need a crocheter. Kathy from Lakewood's got it. Jenny in Newport, being a crocheter, I know this term well. Yeah, nice. Thank you. Who else has got the right answer here on the text line too? Oh, Melissa in Templestowe, Jack in Gisborne. Jack in Stratton says, it's obviously an aardvark. That's an eight-letter word. No, it's not. It's not an aardvark. It's not an aardvark. But there you go. Bo's in the truck. I don't know whether you... Bo, is this any good? You know a lot of things, Bo, but this one might be a bit tough.
5: Yeah, I think you can put me back on hold and give me another go later.
0: I almost feel that's fair, Bo.
5: I'm useless at tying knots, let alone crochet.
0: Oh, hang on. No, you're a truckie. You can't be useless at tying knots. Come on, what about the trucker's hitch?
5: My right tanker. What knots do I tie on that?
0: Oh, you got a tanker. That's true. Yeah, what am I talking about? Of course. Okay. I thought you might have started out on the old-fashioned flatbed with a tarp. That's all. Sorry.
5: I did, but then I was spoiled. I had ratchet straps.
0: Ah, yes, that's right. Well, that's true. That's true. They are. It must be said, an improvement. Bo, are we saying goodbye? You can have a guess. In crochet, what animal-related term is used to describe removing whole rows of stitching when you've made a mistake?
5: I'll just say Varlet Emily, and I'll just say Looper.
0: No.
5: And good night.
0: See you, mate. Bye. Toodaloo.

0: I wonder, Kate from Perth. Hello, Kate.
1: Hi, how are you going?
0: Not too bad. Are you a crocheter?
1: I am.
0: Aha. In crochet, Kate, what animal-related term is used to describe removing whole rows of stitching when you've made a mistake?
1: I hope I've got it right. Is it frogging?
0: Correct. Yes, it is. Hey. It is. It's frogging. Frogging. Doesn't sound as though it was a very happy circumstance, having to remove whole rows of stitching when you made a mistake. Question number two. We're in eight-letter answers. You can stay there or you can move.
1: What are the other categories again?
0: Sport, a mysterious category. Sorry, sport's one category. A mysterious category is another one. Insects or European countries with names that start with a vowel other than A.
1: Let's go with the European countries one.
0: European countries that with names that start with a vowel other than A. The world's oldest continuously running university can be found in which country?
1: The United Kingdom?
0: Not the United Kingdom, no. Thanks, Kate. Bye-bye. No, not the United Kingdom. Paul from Geelong, I see you. I'll get to you shortly. Jeff from Jalora. G'day, Jeff.
2: Good evening, Philip. How are you?
0: I am exceptionally well, but saddened by the news of our dear Emily.
2: Yes, that was very sad to hear.
0: Departing this world, yeah.
2: Yeah, she was magnificent with those urus. That's magnificent.
0: Oh, dear. I know. Question number two. European countries with names that start with a vowel other than A. The world's oldest continuously running university can be found in which country?
2: Yeah. I'm thinking, now I know...
0: It's Oxford, not the UK.
2: Yeah, well, so I can't ask you questions, so does that rule out England? That's my only thing there. And then if we take that one out, then France, no, that's not, no. Look, I'm going to go England, not the United Kingdom. I'm going to go England.
0: No, it's not. No, not the UK or England. Okay. No. Thanks, Jeff. See you later. Bye-bye. Thank you for that. 1-300-800-222 is the number. Cara from Mullumbimby. No, that's not correct. Helen from Footscray, that is correct. Yes, several people are saying, why is removing a row of stitching when you've made a mistake in crochet called frogging? It's said it's called frogging because frogs say ribbit, ribbit, which sounds like ribbit, ribbit, ribbit. Was that what, when that's what you're doing to the rows? Thank you, Jackie. We've got that one on board. All right, Dick from Wollongong. G'day, Dick.
3: Sorry. G'day, Phil. How are you?
0: Yeah, no, I'm good. I'm very well. Question number two. European countries with names that start with a vowel other than A. Mm-hmm. The world's oldest continuously running university can be found in which country?
3: Iceland?
0: Not Iceland.
3: Okay,
0: no,
3: thanks.
0: Thank you. Bye-bye. No, it's not in Iceland. Too cold to get to uni in Iceland, is it not? Nick from Budgiewoy. G'day, Nick.
4: Hey, Phil.
0: The world's oldest continuously running university can be found in which country? European countries with names that start with a vowel other than A.
4: I don't know. I'm hoping it's like a trick question. Problem is that I'm so stupid that I don't know. Is Spain like a Spania with an E? I don't know. That's my answer anyway.
0: Not correct, Nick.
4: Oh, well, there you go.
0: There you go. Bye-bye. See ya. No, not correct. Norbert's in Perth. G'day, Norbert.
5: Hello, Phil. How you doing?
0: Oh, I'm pretty good, yeah. We're up to question two. European countries with names that start with a vowel other than A. The world's oldest continuously running university can be found in which country?
5: Is it in Italy?
0: Correct. Yes, it is in Italy.
5: Is it Turin? Torino?
0: No, it's not. Not Torino. No, it's the world's oldest continuously running university can be found in Bologna. the Bologna. University of Bologna.
5: I should actually know that because what I was studying actually had some work that was researched by a famous engineer from that part of the world. So, yeah. But, yes, I knew it was Italy.
0: Yeah. No, it's the University of Bologna. There's a very atmospheric, a lot of this, heaps of students in Bologna, but the university itself is very old, and there's a beautiful old dissecting demonstration room in Bologna at the university there, which you can go and visit. And, it's quite terrific. Question number three, European countries with names that start with a vowel other than A. You could stay there or you could move anywhere else. A mysterious category for eight-letter answers, sport, insects.
5: I'll stick with the countries that begin with vowels other than A.
0: All right, question number three. The world's oldest continuously running university can be found in which country? That's Italy. The world's second oldest continuously running university can be found in which country, Norbert?
5: And if that one also begins with a vowel other than A.
0: That's the category.
5: And I'm sure it's not a trick question to have Italy as the answer again. What other countries are there with? Is that one actually the United Kingdom?
0: You can't ask me questions.
5: Okay, fine. My answer will be the United Kingdom.
0: Correct. Yes, it is.
5: Is it Cambridge or Oxford?
0: It's Oxford. Yes, Oxford University. The United Kingdom has the second oldest continuously running university. I suppose you could say England too, couldn't you? Oxford being in England is the second oldest. But the University of Bologna is, in fact, older. All righty. Question number four. European countries with names that start with a vowel other than A. Martin says, by the way, when you know, please let us know Emily's funeral details. I reckon we can empty the local businesses of flowers. Martin, I will endeavour to do that. I really will endeavour to do that. I know there are people who are helping with this, and I will endeavour to do that. But this audio, by the way, is from... Because, you know, we tried to ring her last month for her 103rd birthday. But we've got some audio here. This is from last year on her... You might recall we rang her on her 102nd birthday.
6: Well, can I say hello to everybody out there and take care and I hope you all see 100 or more as the time goes on. And I wish you all the best. And here's the biggest hooray to you all.
0: Good honour. Yeah. Emily Lyons has left this earth. She died. She was 103. And as I say, it was a sadness for us that we did not get to ring her on her 103rd birthday. Although we tried. Norbert, question number four. Do you want to stay with this category?
5: I think we'll stick with the category.
0: European countries with names that start with a vowel other than A. Standing at 2,061 metres, Mount Hovela is the highest point of which country?
5: Mount Hovela. Iceland?
0: Not Iceland. No.
5: No.
0: Thanks, Norbert. Bye-bye. Jeff in Theberton says, the world's oldest university in Bologna sounds like baloney to me. Boom, boom. Yes. All right. Lee says, my husband was worried about me one night when I was shaking with laughter listening to Emily yelling at her barking dogs outside the caravan. Yeah, that was a big thing, wasn't it? She used to get into those dogs. Joey in Coffs Harbour, that is. G'day, Joey.
7: G'day, Phil. Far out. We were so lucky that the Duchess wasn't very good at trivia because it just meant we had more time to listen to her stories.
0: Exactly. She was rubbish at answering the questions, but very good fun to talk to. I agree.
7: It'd be after a couple of minutes, she'd go, how about I go at the question?
0: That's right. Haven't you got any animal questions? But even when we gave her animal questions, it wasn't much job.
7: Oh, so funny.

0: Question four. We're in European countries with names that start with a vowel other than A. Standing at 2,061 metres, Mount Hovela is the highest point of which country?
1: There's not many left. I'm guessing
0: It's not Iceland.
1: Estonia?
0: Nice, but no cigar. Thanks, Joey.
1: Cheers, guys.
0: See ya. Bye-bye. Steve from Frankston. Hello, Steve.
2: Yes.
0: Hello. Bill. Question number four, Steve.
2: Yeah.
0: Standing at 2,061 metres, Mount Hovela is the highest point of which country?
2: Can you spell Hovela?
0: No.
2: Oh, okay.
0: Mount Hovela.
2: Hovela, okay. It's 2,000 metres, is it? So I'll go with, say, how about Andorra?
0: Not Andorra. No, thanks, Steve. Not Andorra. I think the mountains in Andorra would be higher than that, wouldn't they? I would think so. Fran from the Coromandel Valley. G'day, Fran.
3: G'day.
0: Standing at 2,061 metres, Mount Hovela is the highest point of which country?
3: Goodness me, is a tough one.
0: European countries that starts with a whose names start with a vowel other than A.
3: We've had Estonia, that was wrong. We've had Italy, that's for Bologna. Could it be Italy again?
0: We've had the United Kingdom or England.
3: How about Ireland?
0: Not Ireland, no. Okay. Thank you, Fran. Thank you. Trevor from Croydon. Hang on, Trevor from Croydon Park. We've already had you on. David from Mount Cola. G'day, David.
4: Yeah, g'day, Philip.
0: Dave knows most things.
4: Well, I've had a good run of outs lately. I haven't got past
0: one. Well, actually, that's true.
4: While.
0: That's true. But you see, David, that's the mark of the great player. You know, like you have. I mean, Don Bradman had a duck in his last innings. Don't worry about it. Question four. European countries with names that start with a vowel other than A. Standing at 2,061 metres, Mount Hovela is the highest point of which country? Now, we've already had Italy and the United Kingdom and England and Iceland.
4: Yeah, I know Ukraine starts with a U, but I think that's fairly flat. But I can't think of anything else, but I'll say Ukraine.
0: Correct. Yes, it is. It is. Mount Hovela is in Ukraine. Yeah, I don't think of Ukraine as being very mountainous either. But I suppose 2,000 metres is not that high in mountainous terms, is it? I don't know.
4: Well, it's not as high as Kosciuszko, so, and Kosciuszko is not considered a very high mountain, so, yeah.
0: Yeah. But you and I are well of ignorance about the geography of Ukraine, but I just consumed it's very flat, David, because they have massive wheat fields and, you know.
4: Yeah, the steps.
0: Question number five. European countries that start with names that start with a vowel other than A. You can stay here or you could move to insects, a mysterious category, eight-letter answers or sport.
4: Okay. Eight-letter answers. Oh, no, I'll finish the European one.
0: Question number five. According to the Landnámabók, an ancient manuscript, the settlement of which country began in 874 AD?
4: I'm not sure the origin of that word, but it could be Irish. So I'll go with Ireland.
0: Not Ireland, David, no. Not okay. Ireland. Thank you, mate. Bye-bye. See you later. Paul from Geelong. G'day, Paul. Pretty good. What do you reckon? According to the Landnámabók, an ancient manuscript, the settlement of which country began in 874 AD? It's not Ireland.
5: Some crack in India.
0: No, hang on. I'll give you another go because we're in a category called European countries with names that start with a vowel other than A.
5: Country.
0: European countries with names that start with a vowel other than A.
5: I'll just go Oslo. I don't know if it's a country though.
0: No, that's the city in Norway, Paul. No, that's not going to help you. All righty, Paul's in Hong Kong. G'day, Paul.
6: G'day. How you doing?
0: Not bad.

0: Question number five. Slow going tonight. European countries with names that start with a vowel other than A. According to the Landnámabók, an ancient manuscript, the settlement of which country began in 874 AD?
1: Yeah, it's a weird name for a document. There's not many countries left. Iceland.
0: Correct. Very good. Very good. You're right.
1: This opportunity. I'm just going to take this opportunity to send my condolences, obviously, to Emily on the passing of Emily and her family. She was a bright light to listeners far and wide, including for myself.
0: Good on you. Good on you, Paul. Yeah. No, exactly. Exactly. Thank you to everyone who's sending in texts too about Emily and the indomitable cheerful spirit of Emily. I mean, despite that, she had such a tough life, you know, really. And I don't want to dwell on, you know, some of the abuse she suffered as a young girl, but I mean, dear idea, to emerge with the spirit and lust for life that she had was tremendous. Hey, question number six.
1: Yeah.
0: European countries with names that start with one left in this category, if you like.
1: Oh, right. Listen, I think I'm going to change tack. There's not many. There's not many left in the barrel, so I'm going to switch over to. Can you repeat the categories again, please?
0: A mysterious category, eight-letter answers, sport, insects.
1: I'm going to go for sport, please.
0: Sport. Question number six. Which letter of the alphabet appears in the names of all eight countries that have won the FIFA Men's World Cup?
1: All eight countries of the what? FIFA World Cup?
0: Yeah, which letter of the alphabet appears in the names of all eight countries that have won the cup, World Cup?
1: Oh, won the cup. Letter A?
0: Correct. Yes.
1: Okay.
0: Was that an inspired guess?
1: England.
0: Uruguay, Brazil, Italy, England, Germany, Argentina, and, Spain, France. Sandy, thank you.
1: I've got a few friends from the UK, and they were up and about pre World Cup, and they were pretty shattered towards the end. So, as an Aussie, that made me feel pretty good.
0: That's harsh, but fair. Hey, question number seven. Do you want to stay with sports?
1: Yes, please.
0: Which 2026 sports action movie stars Russell Crowe, Luke Hemsworth, and Daniel McPherson?
1: Sports movie, the title. Oh, I've got zero clues. Thank you very much.
0: Thanks, Paul. See you later. Ah, Ray in the Bay says, yes, Emily and her dog called, shut up. her daily trips into town, into Dubbo, not daily actually, but trips into town. She lived in, as I say, for many years in this caravan. That's when I first encountered her. She was in the caravan. And she used to call us from the caravan, sometimes lying in bed, sometimes not. And it was the fall that worried us. And I know we caused some help to be sent her way when she fell over in the caravan and called us from the van. She was lying in the van and couldn't get up and so on. It was quite, I thought, dangerous. So we did get some help for her then. Which did, in the end, I think, result in her being transferred out of those living quarters, which, although, you know, you might think was all very romantic in a way, but it wasn't. And she was looked after in a nursing home in Wellington. 1-300-800-222 is the number. Pandora from Sapphire Beach. Hi, Pandora.
2: Hey, how you going, Phil?
0: Not bad. Sport. Which 2026 sports action movie stars Russell Crowe, Luke Hemsworth, and Daniel McPherson?
2: Oh, I have no idea, Phil, but Valet to Emily.
0: Valet to Emily. Thanks, Pandora.
2: You're welcome.
0: Good on you. Bye-bye. Valet, indeed. Glenn from Penrith likes sport, and the movie was this year. What is it? Which one is it, Glenn?
3: Yeah, well, I haven't seen it, but it won't be any better than Cinderella Man, of course, which was a great movie.
0: Fair enough.
3: Russell Crowe. It was a beauty, that one. It was the 100 to 1 to win that fight. True story.
0: Hmm.
3: But anyway, this is about the MMA fighter or mixed martial arts Beast.
0: Correct. It is. It's called Beast. Yes. If you think that mixed martial arts is a sport, I don't know. I suppose it is, Glenn.
3: No, I don't. I don't even like watching it. But I think
0: it's pretty.
3: I don't mind Russell Crowe movies.
0: Dave's putting his thumbs up. Dave, do you? That is something I never knew about you. Really? Dave is saying.
4: I used to do martial arts.
0: Fair enough.
4: Oh, yeah.
0: Yeah, no, that's fair enough.
4: Actually, us to everybody that does martial arts. Us.
0: Dave, I withdraw. That's true. You are a martial artist. So, therefore, fair enough. Question number 8. We're in sport.
3: Yeah, stick there, mate. I was just going to say about the World Cup with the letter A in them.
0: Hmm.
3: Australia with 2 A's would be a 3 A's would be a big chance, wouldn't it?
0: What? With what? Sorry?
3: They got 3 A's in their name.
0: Oh, I see.
3: We're immoral and win it one day.
0: Yeah.
3: Anyway, that's.
0: I don't think.
3: That was a bit of useless information.
0: I don't think we've got any chance of winning the World Cup any day, Glenn. Not ever. Not now. Not now. Not next time. Not next time. Not ever. But I love the fact that we get in it and we do pretty well. Rugby League World Cup. Now that's a different matter. I would say if we don't win it, there should be a national inquiry. But anyway, I think there we go.
3: Now the competition's getting very. Very close in the Rugby League World Cups now with all the NRL players going to play for...
0: They go and play for
3: Samoa
0: their...
3: and that's right.
0: They go and play for their birthplace, don't they? Yeah.
3: I wouldn't be putting the last on Australia tomorrow night against New Zealand. I'll give you that one.
0: Yeah. Hey, question number 8. We're in sport.
3: Yeah, same sport, mate.
0: Which sport is central to Canadian author L. Kennedy's off-campus series of books?
3: Oh, I don't know. Ice hockey?
0: Correct, yeah.
3: Well,
0: if it's from Canada, it's got to be ice hockey, doesn't it?
3: It's got to be, doesn't it?
0: Question number 9, sport. Okay, yep. Continuing on. Socceroo Harry Souttar has a brother who plays soccer for another country. Which one?
3: Oh. Which country or which brother?
0: No, Socceroo Harry Souttar has a brother who plays soccer for another country. Which one? What's the country? I see what you mean. Yes. No. What? What's the country?
3: Well, Souttar sounds Scottish. So I'll say Scotland.
0: Correct. It is. Yes.
3: There we go.
0: Harry Souttar plays.
3: Yeah, there's a Scottish darts player called Alan Souttar.
0: Oh, there.
3: So that's. I'm pretty sure he's Scottish, so that's where I got that from.
0: Thank you, Graham from Marmion and WA. Thoughts, sympathy, and thanks to all those who cared for Emily in her twilight years. Yeah. No, indeed, Graham. Indeed. Thanks, and nicely said. Righto, Glenn, we're up to question number 10. Hang on, you've got 3 in a row. How did that happen?
3: Oh, my best is 7, but I haven't had that for a while.
0: Question number 10. We're in sport.
3: How did that happen?
0: Question number 10, Glenn.
3: How many sport we got left?
0: I'm in favour of everyone doing well, as you know. We've got one sport, one left.
3: Right, I go for it.
0: SW19 is the postcode for which London sporting location?
3: SW19, no idea. Sporting location, I'll just say Manchester.
0: Not Manchester, no.
3: Nah.
0: Thanks, Glenn. See you, mate. Thank you. No, that is not correct. Peter in the truck says, what did Emily and Barnaby Joyce have in common? They both told the dogs to sit down and shut up. Yes, but there was no real comparison. I don't think Barnaby was even could hold a candle to to Emily's instructions to her dogs, quite frankly. Brett from Alice Springs. Hello, Brett.
5: Hey, how you going?
0: Not bad, not bad.
5: Yeah.
0: We're in sport. SW19 is the postcode for which London sporting location?
5: Well, I wouldn't have a clue, but I'm just saying that we're up here for the Master Games.
0: Oh, yeah.
5: If you heard of it.
0: Did you get smashed by that storm the other day?
5: We did. We did, yes.
0: Yeah.
5: I'm camping in a caravan and my awning's gone and the neighbours is gone as well.
0: Yeah, so, well, you're lucky the van didn't tip over, Brett. That was shocking, wasn't it? Yeah, yeah.
5: It was, yes. Yes.
0: Anyway, what's your sport, Brett?
5: Clay bird shooting.
0: Oh, okay. Have you had a go? I mean, have you had a competition yet?
5: Yeah, no, we've all finished now. Finished up on Wednesday.
0: How'd you do?
5: Yeah, I've got a collection of medals, so I'm happy.
0: Oh, good on you.
5: Yeah, yep.
0: Love the Masters Games. Question 10, sport, SW19 is the postcode for which London sporting location?
5: Yeah, I really wouldn't have a clue, but I can't even think of a suburb in London, so...
0: No good
5: at all, mate.
0: See ya. Bye.
5: Thank you.
0: Bye. 1-300-800-222. Where are we? Safe, is it? From Ascot?
6: Yes.
0: Yeah, that's correct. Hi, Safe. Question 10. Hi. Sport, SW19 is the postcode for which London sporting location?
6: Man, I'm a first-time caller and sports is not my forte, but I'm going to give it a go. And it's stab in the dark, I'd say Wimbledon.
0: Wimbledon is correct, yes.
6: Oh, damn. All right.
0: Wimbledon is correct. All righty, question number 11. You've got to choose another category. Eight-letter answers, a mysterious category. European countries that start with a vowel other than A or insects?
6: Let's go with insects.
0: Insects it is. Question number 11. Able to pull over 1,400 times their own body weight. What type of beetle is the strongest living creature on Earth?
6: I'd say the rhino beetle.
0: Not the rhino beetle, no. But thank you, not the rhino beetle. Peter from Elmore. G'day, Peter.
7: G'day, Phil. How are you?
0: Pretty good.
7: It's good. Listen, Emily's given me inspiration because I stopped calling because I could never get a question right.
0: join the club. It's a very big club, Peter.
7: Yeah, I understand that, and probably one. It's like one that you know when you're losing your mind and you go to a room and you think, "What did I come here for?" And you go somewhere else and then remember and go back, and you still forget. Anyway, so Emily has given me inspiration to get back on the line and see if I can answer a question, and I would have got Wimbledon, but I've got no idea. So can you run it past me again, and I'll have a think.
0: Able to pull over 1,400 times their own body weight. What type of beetle is the strongest living creature on Earth? And that is relative to its body size.
7: Of course. A beetle, I thought, well, maybe an ant, but...
0: What type of beetle?
7: Beetles, and a rhino beetle's been said. Christmas beetle. I can't think of anything else. That's my answer.
0: Christmas beetle?
7: I can't think of anything else.
0: Not Christmas beetles, Peter.
7: I'm still on the loser list.
0: Yeah, see you, mate.
7: Good night.
0: It's a big club. Fitzy from Coogee. G'day, Fitzy.
8: Oh, g'day, Phil. How are you going?
0: Pretty good. Question 11. Able to pull over 1,400 times their own body weight, what type of beetle is the strongest living creature on Earth relative to its body size?
8: Well, I don't know, but what's the category, Phil?
0: Insects.
8: Insects, that's not going to help me much. I'll just say ladybug. I've got no idea.
0: No, it's not a ladybug. No, not a ladybug. Thank you, Sully. Yes, Sully listened to the interview that we did with Emily on her 95th birthday. We'll put a link up, by the way, with tonight's Mighty Challenge on the Nightlife website and the ABC Listen app, okay? Milo in the Blue Mountains says, Phil, I first listened to your show about 8 or 9 years ago when Emily was a regular caller. You started by asking how she'd been and there was a story. Then you'd ask her the question and she'd tell you another story. Then she'd ask her to hurry up and answer the question. Then she'd give you another story yet again. Eventually, she'd not have the answer. She'd wrap up with a big, long goodbye story and then finally the big hooroo. And that made my night. We missed greatly. That is very accurate, Milo. Beautiful memory of her as well. Georgia in Mooney Ponds. Yes, Emily might have got the answer to this too. That's correct. Sarah.

0: Sarah in Alphington. Hello. Hi, Sarah.
1: Hi, Phil.
0: Question 11. Able to pull over 1,400 times their own body weight, what type of beetle is the strongest living creature on Earth?
1: Well, I called in because I thought I know this one, and then I was like, yeah, I won't, I'll be on hold and someone else will get it, but I know the answer.
0: It's
1: So
0: which is
1: the dung beetle?
0: correct. Yes, the dung or scarab beetle is the
1: Yeah.
0: strongest living creature on Earth, able to pull over 1,400 times their own body weight. Think about
1: Yeah.
0: that.
1: Have you seen them rolling in
0: Yes,
1: around?
0: rolling a big ball of dung. Question number, and they could do more than that if only they knew it. Yeah. Question number 12. We're in insects. You can move if you like.
1: So what were the other ones? There was, did you finish the ones, the European ones, starting with a vowel?
0: No, we've got one left there.
1: What were the other ones?
0: Mary in Hobart makes a good point. She says, "What about the VW Beetle? Would a VW pull 1,400 times? I don't think so." Mind you, they don't die, V dubs. That's true. Sarah, question 12. What do you want to do? Stay with insects, or
1: Yeah,
0: last one, or last one in European countries with names that start with a vowel other than A.
1: okay, we'll go with European. Not that I've been to Europe. The only place I've been to is Greece and Albania. So if the answer is Albania, then I can get that one. But anyway.
0: Question number 12. European countries with names that start with a vowel other than A. Alar Karis or Karis is the president of which European country? Now, I should, to be fair, say we've already had these countries: Italy, United Kingdom or England, Ukraine, Iceland, Ireland.
1: Okay.
0: So
1: Well,
0: Alar Karis is the president of which European country?
1: I'm just gonna go Albania.
0: I unfortunately thought you might have talked yourself into that. No, it's not Albania. Anyway, we can add that to the list. Thank you, Sarah. Bye bye. I see you.
1: Thank you.
0: Thank you. Soft Dog says, "Was God trying to tell us something by making the strongest animal on earth a poo lover?" Maybe, Soft Dog. Maybe. Now, Betty from Dapto. Hi, Bet.
2: Hello, Phil.
0: How you doing?
2: I'm fine. I'm feeling sad about Emily, but
0: Yeah, we all are. I think, what a.
2: she was a real character. But I must say that I always admired you because, you used to try and help her to get the right answers. And I think all of us know what it's like when we ring up and we don't know the answer.
0: Oh, no.
2: I certainly do. But she was lovely, Emily. She
0: She
2: really
0: was.
2: was. And
0: She was.
2: I know that she probably didn't want to go into care, but I really think because she was looked after well, she would have been that, that prolonged her life because.
0: Well, the situation in the van had become really untenable, I think. That was the
2: Yeah, and I
0: situation.
2: worried about her there on her own when there's
0: Yeah.
2: so many idiots around that. Could have harmed her or anything.
0: Yeah, I wasn't so much worried about that, Betty, but I was worried about the fact when she fell over. I thought, this is, you don't want to, you don't want to go out. You don't want to go out like that.
2: Apparently, when she fell out of bed and she was there for nearly 4 days, laying there until someone found her.
0: Yeah, I know.
2: And the Red Cross, I think it was supposed to keep check on her, but they phoned. And her phone rang, but she couldn't get to her phone.
0: Yeah, I know.
2: So she could until a man came to, I think, mow the lawn or something, and he found her. I think that's what happened. Anyway,
0: Anyway, Bet, do you know the answer to this question? Alar Karis is the president of which European country? We need a European country with a name that starts with a vowel other than A, and that's not Italy, the United Kingdom, England, Ukraine, Iceland, Ireland, or Albania.
2: What about
0: A vowel other than A.
2: Sweden? I don't think there's any there. except

0: Austria, and you've had Austria, haven't you? Have you had Austria?
1: No, but we can't have that because it's got to be a vowel other than A.
0: Oh, sorry.
1: That's
0: yes,
1: all right.
0: Of course. Oh, I think you've stumped me.
1: No good.
0: That's not unusual.
1: Nice to hear from you, Betty.
0: Yeah, same here, Phil.
1: See you, mate.
0: Take
1: care. Bye. Regards to everybody in the house of Betty. George from Melville in WA. G'day, George.
2: Hi, Phil. Yesterday I took the sheets off my queen bed, washed them and the pillowcase and put it back on this morning.
1: Good on you. Very good, George. Very good.
2: I'm going for Italy on the question.
1: No, we've already had Italy. So
2: oh, you've already had,
1: yeah, it can't be Italy again.
2: Oh, sorry.
1: I'll give you another guess. Alar Karras is the president of which European country? Alar Karras.
2: Alar Karras.
1: It's not, no it's not Albania, Ireland, Iceland, Ukraine, England, UK, Italy. Or, go on. Yeah. Or España. Any no, ideas?
2: No. I don't know idea.
1: No good?
2: Thank you.
1: All right, George, thank you. Jay from Leppington, you got the idea, Jay?
3: Well, I think there's only one country left, isn't there? That's Estonia.
1: Correct. Hooray. Thank you. I think
3: when you first put the category out there, I was trying to go through the countries that were. I said Ireland,
1: yeah,
3: England, Estonia, and I didn't realise Ukraine was there, but I just thought, yeah, Estonia is the only one.
1: Correct. Very good. Yes. That's right. And Alar Karras, well, he can't be, you know, that's not exactly, that rules out a lot of other names too.
3: Not Irish.
1: Not Irish, for sure. That's right.
3: Emily, mate, yes. I've been listening to the show a long time. I've only been caller for a few years, but I remember the night she got two in a row and I nearly fell out of bed.
1: So did we all. I did.
3: It would be fantastic if you could find that. But, that was funny. Yeah. And God bless her.
1: God bless her indeed, Jay. You know, exactly. Wherever she is, I know she's safe and warm now, and she deserved to be after, I mean, what such a long and colourful and difficult life, you know.
3: Yeah.
1: Hey, question 13. No more European countries. So we've got insects, sport, eight-letter answers, or a mysterious category.
3: Oh, I'll just try sport, thanks.
1: Sport it is. Oh, no, you can't. Sorry, there's no sport. Sorry, my apologies. No sport. So you've got insects, eight-letter answers, a mysterious category.
3: I'll try the mysterious category.
1: Okay, mysterious category. Question 13. Mysterio is a Marvel Comics supervillain who first appeared as a foe of which hero?
3: Mysterio. Maybe Spider-Man?
1: Correct.
3: Oh,
1: yeah,
3: okay.
1: Spider-Man indeed.

0: Yeah, Spider-Man. Well, very good. All right. My texter from Tokemore says, Phil, sadly in my career I've attended, many people have simply fallen. They couldn't get up and nobody found them for days. It's a common enough thing when our elders are living quite lonely lives. Something I try to prevent in my own community wherever I can. Good on you. Thank you.
1: It's a worry, mate.
0: I know.
1: I care for my mum and dad, and dad's 85 and he's blind. And
0: You know. Is your mum there, still there too?
1: Yeah, mum's here, and you know. But you know, I live on an acreage, so I'm not in the same house. But you know, I'm grateful that they're here, and we just had a big party last weekend, and my other uncle, my dad's brother's 87, and he's in a house on his own up in Brisbane, and talking to my cousins about it.
0: Mm.
1: Yeah, it's a worry.
0: It is a worry, because if something happens, you know. Anyway, let's not dwell on it for a minute.
1: Yeah, that's right, mate. Sorry.
0: No, that's all right. No, I mean from your point of view, Jay. Hey, question 14. We're in.

0: ABC News with David Rollins. Ukraine says another Russian attack has left more than 500,000 people without power and at least 6 people dead. The BBC's Dan Johnson reports from the scene of one of the attacks in the capital, Kyiv.
1: Survivors of last night's attack have been clearing up their wrecked apartments. Two of their neighbours didn't survive. The missiles hit with next to no warning, with Ukraine again claiming it had not received intelligence from the US. Donald Trump has denied withholding data, but Ukrainian sources say it's no coincidence given the strained relations between the two countries. The EU says it has no indication intelligence sharing has stopped, but Ukraine's been restricted in its military use of the Starlink system. That's vital for coordinating its long-range drone strikes against targets in Russia and for guiding drone interceptors defending Ukraine's skies.
0: Meantime, Russia's state-backed tech company, Sberbank, has confirmed an attack on its Saratov data centre, which was once slated to become Europe's biggest. Russian state news agency TASS quoted Sberbank's first deputy chairman as saying that the systems were operating normally. It follows a Ukrainian attack earlier this week on the Yandex data centre east of Moscow. A Kremlin spokesman has denied that President Vladimir Putin's meeting today on cybersecurity was related to the attacks. Meanwhile, Moscow airports have imposed flight restrictions in response to a huge drone attack. Back home, the federal government is fighting to keep its controversial changes to private health insurance for over 65s alive after the Coalition and Greens joined forces to tear up the bill. The proposal would wind back the rebate that older Australians receive on their private health cover, freeing up $3 billion to be spent elsewhere in the aged care sector. In the Senate, the Coalition, along with the Greens, voted to strike the bill from the parliamentary agenda. Shadow Health Minister Anne Rustin has accused the government of going to war with older Australians.
2: The Coalition and my colleagues on the crossbench and the Greens care about older Australians. We care about the fact that they've paid their private health insurance all their lives, and at a time when they're most likely to need it, it's being ripped away from them by this government.
0: Australia's peak gas body warns the federal government's proposed gas reservation scheme will put the country's long-term energy security at risk. Producers will be forced to set aside up to 20% of their gas for the domestic market under new legislation introduced to Parliament. Labor says the move is aimed at putting downward pressure on prices. However, Australian Energy Producers CEO Samantha McCulloch argues that it will lead to less investment in new gas supply.
3: The policy is designed to artificially force more gas into the market than is needed to force prices down, but any price impact is likely to be temporary because of the impact this is going to have on investment and on future gas supply.
0: Scores of people are dead and hospitals are overwhelmed with wounded patients after clashes between armed youths in South Sudan. The fighting between rival communities swept through the Rumbek area of Lakes State on Friday as government soldiers and Nepalese UN peacekeepers tried to maintain order. Disputes over cattle and grazing land, along with revenge killings, have fueled repeated violence in Lakes State, but the immediate cause of Friday's clashes was unclear. The South Sudanese Information Ministry confirmed about 70 people were killed, including 4 soldiers. Rumbek resident Mababazi describes the incident as frightening.
4: The shooting was massive. It was just too much for all of us. And some of us had never had those gunshots, which are big ones. It was really worrying. Some of us went under our beds. We saw people running with their children to save them from the people who were fighting.
0: The groom injured in the Hunter Valley wedding bus crash in New South Wales that killed 10 people is seeking damages from the coach hire company, alleging he was deceived. Giselle Wakatama reports.
5: In 2024, driver Brett Andrew Button was sentenced to a maximum 32 years jail over the crash in 2023. In sentencing, he admitted to being opioid impaired and engaging in risky behaviour. The groom, Mitchell Gaffney, hired the bus and in a civil lawsuit in the district court, alleges the company, Link Bus Lines, made false representations about its service and was deceitful in its conduct. Link Bus Lines was fined $650,000 for heavy vehicle breaches in August, admitting recruiting a driver who put the community at risk.
0: This is ABC News.

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1: South Australia's weather for Thursday: Adelaide sunny 22, Ceduna mostly sunny 27, Port Lincoln 20, Whyalla 23, Roxby Downs sunny 25, Port Augusta and Port Pirie also 25, Renmark cloud clearing 24, Mount Gambier partly cloudy 20, Kingscote mostly sunny also 20, and Broken Hill 23. 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

0: Yes, well, hello and how are you? Philip Clark with you on ABC Radio. This is Nightlife and we're into the last hour of the program. How are you? I hope you're well. Thank you for dropping in too. It's 1:06 Eastern time. It's 6:06 in Queensland, 6:10 in Western Australia, 24:01 in South Australia and 24:00 in the Territory. Very good to be with you. And thanks for all the texts about Emily too. Tomorrow night in the program, actually, before we start the challenge tomorrow night, we'll dig it out because this news has just come to us, and I've let you know as soon as we knew about this. We'll play some more tributes to Emily tomorrow night too, before the Mighty Challenge, and hopefully by then we'll have some details on. We might have some more details on what arrangements are being made. Yeah, to remember her too. 1300 and maybe funeral arrangements as well, but that may be a private matter. I don't know at this stage, that's all. 1300 800 222 is the number. Issues of the day coming up. You might have some thoughts on a whole range of matters tonight. But we have to finish up first, of course, a little matter we call
1: The Mighty Challenge.
0: We've been talking about Emily quite a bit, so we have made a great deal of progress. We're up to question number 14. Steve from Northern. Lines are free, by the way. 1-300-800-222. G'day, Steve.
2: Coming to me with this question.
0: I know. We're in a mysterious category. Well, I don't know how many French sci-fi authors we actually ever would know, really. Which French sci-fi author wrote the 1875 novel The Mysterious Island?
2: Well, just before I bow out, mate, I first heard Emily probably when I started listening, 10, 11, 12 years ago, and I just immediately fell in love with her.
0: Yeah.
2: And the first thought that came to me, mate, when I heard this news is it's better to have had and loved and lost than to have never had at all. Yeah. I don't know, Phil, so I'll catch you later, mate.
0: Thank you, Steve, and nicely said as well. Yes, thank you, Greg and Geelong. That's nicely said too. It's beautiful folk like Emily and June from Portland that turn a scattered bunch of radio listening strangers into such a close family and a big hooroo to all. Thank you. Thanks, Greg. That's great. Which is exactly what happened as well. Remember June from Portland? The best place in Australia, she thought. I said, no, it's not. It's cold and windy. No, it's not, she said. David from Beaconsfield. G'day, David.
3: G'day. I was just wondering, you might have mentioned it already, but how old was Emily when she finally said her final hooroo?
0: Emily Lyons was 103.
3: Right.
0: I know. We tried to ring her. We rang her last year for her 102nd birthday. She was in care by that stage. But we tried to ring her this year and made some efforts to get through, but we couldn't. We now know that there were problems with the phones, so that's why. But, she was 103. How about that?
3: Yeah.
0: How about that? Given the hard life she had had, David, you would not have said she'd last that long, but she did.
3: Yeah, remarkable.
0: It was. Question 14, a mysterious category. Which French sci-fi author wrote the 1875 novel The Mysterious Island?
3: Well, I've never heard of The Mysterious Island, but...
0: French sci-fi author?
3: Jules Verne.
0: Correct, yes. Like, he's only

0: French sci-fi author we would really know, I think, isn't it? The Jules Verne.
1: 40,000 Leagues Under the Sea and things like that.
0: That's right, 40,000 Leagues Under the Sea. Question 15, a mysterious category. Otherwise, you could go to eight-letter answers or insects.
1: I think I'll ever go at insects.
0: Back to insects after our the joys of the dung or scarab beetle. Question number 15. The very first official £1 coin depicting Charles III, that's the current monarch, featured which insects on its reverse?
1: Well, I have no idea, but I'll say ants.
0: Not ants. No.
1: Okay.
0: Not ants, David, no. You could probably have an educated guess at this one, I would think. Sam from Harvey. G'day, Sam. G'day, Sam.
2: Hello. Oh, hi, Philip. How
0: are you? Not bad. Question 15, Sam. We're in insects. The first official £1 coin depicting Charles III featured which insects on its reverse?
2: Well, probably wrong. I'll say a spider.
0: Not spiders, mate, no. Not spiders. Graham from Hampton Park just tuned in. What's happened? Has the Duchess of Dubbo died? Yes, she has. Emily Lyons, known to all of us here on The Mighty Challenges, the Duchess of Dubbo, has died, Graham. She was 103. As I say, we'll play more of a tribute and dig some tape of Emily out and play it for you tomorrow night. Peter from Brighton & Sands. G'day, Peter.
3: Hello.
0: Question 15, insects. The first official £1 coin depicting Charles III, that's the current king, featured which insects on its reverse?
3: Yeah, well, the only clue you sort of gave was you made me think that this is an easy one. And I wouldn't, with him, I wouldn't say spider or ant, I'd just say butterfly.
0: No, not butterflies. No, there's, if you think about him, I think, it's not that hard to get. Leroy and Penrith, Di from Mandurah, Jane from Mudgee, Annette, Jeff in Hornsby, Crystal in Northern Rivers, Alex in Collingwood, Jim in Campbelltown, all have correct answers. What about Dave from Perth? G'day, Dave.
4: How's things, Phil?
0: Pretty good. Yeah, pretty good.
4: I'm feeling really stupid right now.
0: Yeah.
4: Well, you're saying educated guess and you should kind of half know it, but I've got no idea.
0: Well, it depicts Charles III, the current king.
4: Yeah, well, an insect from England. I don't know. Silkworm?
0: Not a silkworm. That's all right, Dave. No, I'm not laughing at you. I'm just saying, I'm trying to think of... Anyway, no. No, it's not a silkworm, Dave. Thanks, mate. See ya. No, it's not a silkworm. Albert from Townsville. Hi, Albert.
5: Oh, good night, Philip.
0: Question 15, we're up to... The first official £1 coin featuring depicting Charles III featured which insects on its reverse, Albert?
5: What do they? A silverfish.
0: That's very funny. No, it's not, Albert. No, it's not a silver.
5: Oh, well, I missed out again.
0: Thank you, Albert. No, I wonder whether I don't suppose Charles gets silverfish in his. And he's under weird draw, does he? I don't know. He has a butler for that kind of thing, I presume. Deb in Hobart says, Phil, you were kind with Emily. I remember she thanked you for sending her a doona. That's right, we did send her a doona. We did. Yes. Mary from Hobart. No, nearly correct. Lots of other people have got it. Diana from Woodnelling's got it. Charlie from Mount Druitt. You'll get this, Charlie.
6: Phil, good to be with you. I'm very sad that wonderful lady's passed.
0: Yeah, I know.
6: She's probably in a better place.
0: Yep. Valet says in my text, hooroo to Emily, don't cry because it's over, smile because it's happened. And that's not a bad way to think about it too.
6: And I was also going to suggest to you, I was going to wait till the thing of the day or the week. Why don't we start up why don't you start up a Legends of Nightlife?
0: Well, there's a few of those, Charlie.
6: Yeah, well, you need a few to start it.
0: A Hall of Fame, Yuri. A Hall of Fame.
6: Yeah, exactly.

0: And I'm sure she'd be there.
1: I'm sure she would too, yeah.
0: And what an innings she had.
1: Amazing. 103 years old. Incredible.
0: Seen a lot of Australia.
1: Yeah.
0: Or happenings in Australia.
1: Hey, tell me, Charlie, the first official £1 coin featuring Charles III featured which insects on its reverse?
0: You'd think I'd know this, being a Charles. Would it be a bee?
1: Correct, yes, it was bees. He's a beekeeper, Charles
0: III. Yeah, I thought he was.
1: I'm trying to think when... who was over there recently and met the king and the queen, and they showed them the new beehives they had.
0: There so do they? Is a bee still a problem?
1: What do you mean? Why are they a problem? Were they ever a problem?
0: Weren't they getting knocked off? Not knocked off, but there was a...
1: a bit thin on the ground, yeah. The varroa mite was knocking them off, yeah.
0: Yeah.
1: No, well, it's still there, and it's certainly clobbered a lot of bees in Australia, but beekeepers are, you know, managing
0: it. On top of it?
1: Well, I don't think on top of it. They're managing it, put it that way.
0: All right.
1: Mm. John from Newcastle says, no bee jokes. Everyone beehive themselves. Thank you, John. Boom.
0: That's down the bottom of the list.
1: Question 16. Okay, we're in insects. You can stay there or you can move to eight-letter answers or a mysterious category.
0: Let's go mysterious.
1: A mysterious category. Question number 16. The mysterious book is a 2026 video game starring which dinosaur?
0: Right.
1: Hmm. Be right up your alley, Charlie.
0: Starring a dinosaur.
1: A dinosaur called who?
0: Yes. Dino.
1: Not Dino. Thank you, mate. Not Dino, but it should be. You're quite right. John from Newcastle. Hi, John.
2: G'day, Phil. How are you?
1: Pretty.
2: Sorry about the bee jag. I texted it in because I couldn't bring myself to say it on live on air.
1: It's terrible. It was terrible, John.
2: I'm sorry. No, I didn't like that sting at the end of it. Sorry, mate.
1: Question 16. stop it. A mysterious category. The mysterious book is a 2026 video game starring which dinosaur?
2: There could only be two that I'm thinking of, but I'm just going to say T-Rex.
1: Not T-Rex? No.
2: Okay.
1: No, John. Not T-Rex. It's not. No, that's not what we want. This dinosaur has a name. Yeah. Sully from Ringwood says, there was a time when we could listen to the Duchess of Dubbo, the Duke of Delaware, and the Mayor of Mount Isa. Oh, yeah. There was. There was indeed. Look, I don't know what's happened to the Duke, but he, of course, was not well himself. But I'm not sure whether he was still with us or not. We hadn't heard otherwise. But the other two, of course, are in the big nightlife lounge room in the sky. Jill, hello.
3: Oh, hello.
1: Question 16 we're up to.
3: I'm all either in thither with the news.
1: Yes.
3: Poor Emily. She's a shocking loss because she was so thrilled with people that called in, sent her cards, donors, everything else. She was so appreciative.
1: Yes, she was.
3: Of everybody.
1: She was.
3: And the way you spoke to her was just beautiful.
1: So, thank you. Thank you, Jill. Hey, that's a good idea. Janine from Melbourne says, what about a nightlife tribute special, Emily-inspired quiz? Category 1, animals. Category 2, a big hooroo. Category 3, the big top. Category 4, Australiana. Category 5, Emily-isms. It's not a bad idea. Jill?
3: Yeah.
1: Question 16.
3: Yeah,
1: the mysterious book is a 20.
3: Emily, I probably won't know this.
1: Do you know
3: anyway.
1: This dinosaur's name?
3: Polyectorus or something?
1: No, not Poly. Thank you, Jill. No, not Polyectorus. No. Who's got the right answer here? A few people have got the right answer on the text. What about Jen from Subiaco in Perth? G'day, Jen.
4: Hi, how are you going?
1: Pretty good. The Mysterious Book is a 2026 video game starring which dinosaur?
4: No. All I got is Dorothy.
1: Not Dorothy, no. It's not Dorothy, no. Lockie from Newcastle. Someone help me out here. Hi, Lockie.
5: Hey, how you doing, Phil?
1: Pretty good. The Mysterious Book is a 2026 video game starring which dinosaur?
5: That would be everyone's favourite plumber's companion, Yoshi.
1: Correct. Very good. Yes, exactly. Yoshi. All right, question 17. We're in the mysterious category. You could move to eight-letter answers or insects. Up to you.
5: I'm going to go insects, please.
1: Insects. Back to insects. Question 17. Which seasonal insects belong to the genus Anoplognathus?
5: Ooh, okay, Panoplognathus. So
1: Anoplognathus.
5: Oh, Anoplognathus, not Panoplognathus.
1: No, Anoplognathus. Okay. Which seasonal insects?
5: Seasonal insect Anoplognathus. I'm going to say that is a Christmas beetle.
1: Correct, it is. It's a Christmas beetle.
5: Let's go.
1: Very good. All right, question 18. We're staying with insects.
5: Yeah, stay with insects.
1: which stage of moth and butterfly development comes between larva and adult?
5: That would be...
1: Yeah. Lockie, we might leave that there. Let's not do that. Ian from Dover in Tassie. G'day, Ian.
6: Good morning, Bill.
1: Morning. Question 18. We're in insects. Which stage of moth and butterfly development comes between larva and adult?
6: That might be the pupa in the chrysalis.
1: Correct. Yes, it is. It's the pupa. Good on you. I knew you would know that. Graham said, by the way, I feel like I remember Emily saying she had bloodlines with Native Americans. Yes, she did say that. She did. Yeah. Yeah. All righty. Question number 19, Ian. One left in insects, if you like, otherwise eight-letter answers or a mysterious category.
6: I'll go insect again, please.
1: Last one in insects. Organ pipe mud dauber, northern paper, and emerald cockroach are all types of which insect? The organ pipe mud dauber, the northern paper, and emerald cockroach are all types of which insect?
6: I think wasp.
1: Correct. Very good. Yeah, they're all wasps.
6: Thank you.
1: Nice work. All right, that's it for insects. Well, that's good going, Ian.
6: Two's better than none.
1: We've often had trouble getting off the mark, haven't we? But, I mean, yeah, here
6: we often have.
1: Now you've got two. Question, so two in this business, I'll tell you what, that's... that's like getting, you know, in the mid-30s. You don't have to be anything but proud of that. Question.
6: The chocolate wheel of questions, yes.
1: No,
6: you don't know where you're going to go.
1: Question number 20. We've got a mysterious category or eight-letter answers.
6: Mysterious.
1: Which fictional detective made his debut in the book The Mysterious Affair at Stiles?
6: The Mysterious Affair at Stiles. Poirot?
1: Correct. Hercule Poirot. Exactly.
7: Before he leaves, you will permit an old man to pontificate? Alors, mademoiselle, there is nothing in the world so damaged that it cannot be repaired by the hand of Almighty God. I encourage you to know this, because without this certainty, we should all of us be mad.
1: Yes.
6: He had a lovely character.
1: He was a great character, a tremendous character, wasn't he? Yes. Who played him in Death on the Nile? Trying to think.
6: No idea.
1: Can't remember. No, I'm not thinking of Death on the... Peter Ustinov, that's right. Of course, Peter Ustinov, yeah. Peter Ustinov, the great Peter Ustinov. Hey, there's only five left here. Four in eight-letter answers and one left in a mysterious category.
6: I'll get the one in the mysterious category and we'll see how I go after that.
1: All right. Mysterious Girl was a 1995 hit song for which British-Australian singer?
6: Kylie Minogue.
1: Not Kylie Minogue, no.
6: Bummer.
1: Sorry. See you, Ian. Thanks, mate. Jeff from Safety Bay. G'day, Jeff.
8: Oh, greetings, British-Australian. Oh.
1: Which Mysterious Girl was a 1995 hit for which British-Australian singer?
8: Petula Clark?
1: No, not Petula Clark. No, Petula was, she was a British singer, not a, she wasn't an Australian, there was no Australian connection with Petula Clark, I don't think so. Downtown. 1-300-800-222. Joyce in Perth's got the right answer here. Anybody on the lines are free, by the way. And there are only 1, 2, 3, 4, 5 left, 4 in 8-letter answers. But we've got to finish off this one in a mysterious category. Mysterious Girl was a 1995 hit for which British-Australian singer? Lines are free. You will get straight through. 1-300-800-222. Thank you, Michelle from Heidelberg. Yes, Emily was when a young woman, young girl too, travelling with a circus. She was. Yeah, yeah, she had a very colourful life and a lot of it was pretty difficult, and she also suffered abuse as a young girl too. Pearl from Darwin. Hello, Pearl.
9: Hello, Phil.
1: Question 21. A mysterious category. Mysterious Girl was a 1995 hit for which British-Australian singer?
9: I think it was Peter Andre.
1: It was.

0: Yes, or so he hopes. So he hopes. All right, question 22, Pearl. We've got four left. They're in eight-letter answers.
1: Okay.
0: Which term for someone with a wide spread of knowledge comes from the Greek for much learning?
1: A wide spread of knowledge.
0: Which term for someone with a wide spread of knowledge comes from the Greek for much learning?
1: No, I can't get that one, Phil. I'd just like to say I'm so sorry to hear about the Duchess.
0: I know.
1: Condolences.
0: The dear old Duchess, I know.
1: Yeah. You were so good to her.
0: Oh, she was. She brought a lot of happiness into a lot of lives, mine included, Pearl.
1: I remember the bit I remember is one day you were talking to her and I think she was in bed in the nursing home. And she had her Esky next to the bed.
0: That's right, she did too.
1: Yeah, it's so funny.
0: She did.
1: Anyway, condolences. Thanks, thank you, Phil.
0: Thanks, Pearl. Good on you. Bye-bye. No, nicely said. Katie in Melbourne, North Melbourne. G'day, Katie.
2: G'day. How are you going?
0: Pretty good. Hey, which That's term me. For someone with a wide spread of knowledge comes from the Greek for much learning?
2: Goodness me. No, I'll have to pass, Bill.
0: No good. Okie doke, Katie. Thank you anyway. Rodney from Narrabri. Hi, Rod.
3: How you are, mate?
0: Pretty good. Which term for someone with a wide spread of knowledge comes from the Greek for much learning?
3: A know-all.
0: Should be, Rodney. Should be, but doesn't come from the Greek. Kel from Lismore. Hello, Kel.
4: Hey, Phil, how you going?
0: Not bad. Which term for someone with a wide spread of knowledge comes from the Greek for much learning? Category called eight-letter answers.
4: I'd call him about Pete Andre, but I don't know, genius?
0: No, not a genius, no. Bob from Greenacre. G'day, Bob.
5: Phil, I'm going to have to tap the mat.
0: Come on, Bob, you know this one. Which term for someone with a wide spread of knowledge comes from the Greek for much learning?
5: Phil, my dad was in the Greek campaign during the Second World War, and we always loved the Greeks. When I was at school, I used to be the protector of the Greeks. Not that they needed much protecting; they were pretty.
0: I was going to say they'd be pretty handy on their own, wouldn't they, Bob?
5: That's true.

0: I hated them being called names because
1: Yep.
0: my dad told me how tough they were and
1: Yeah.
0: happy they were to see the Australians and New Zealanders there.
1: Yeah, fair enough too.
0: I'm a bit of a Greekophile, and I'm ashamed to say I can't give you an answer, mate.
1: No worries. Thanks, Bob. Good on you. See ya. Bye. Bye. Nick's in Cairns. G'day, Nick.
2: Hey, mate. How are you going today?
1: Pretty good. Which term for someone with a widespread of knowledge comes from the Greek for much learning?
2: I actually had this on my trivia quiz about 3 weeks ago.
1: And
2: I actually run trivia up here in Cairns. I think it's polymath.
1: Correct. It's polymath. Yes, exactly. All right, three to go. Eight-letter answers. What is the capital of Djibouti?
2: I'm going to be spewing if I get this wrong.
1: No good. All right, we'll move on. Let's try Barry from Ballarat. G'day, Barry.
3: Yeah, but no idea.
1: No good. All right, let's move on. Bruce from Lura. G'day, Bruce.
4: Yes, Phil. How are you doing?
1: Pretty good. Question 23.
4: Sorry, did I just say Phil instead of Philip? My apology.
1: You can say whatever you like, Bruce.
4: It's your name.
1: I answer to most things. It's all right. Hey, question 23. Eight-letter answers. What's the capital of Djibouti?
4: It's one of those classic, if you've said, what's the capital of Mexico? And I'd say Mexico City, so it's Djibouti City.
1: Correct.
4: If you don't know, just say Ad City.
1: Well, hang on. I'll ask you again. What's the capital of Djibouti?
4: Djibouti City.
1: Yeah.
4: Is that not right?
1: Look, I'll give it to you. The capital of Djibouti is Djibouti.
4: Oh, right.
1: There you go.
4: It's a joke amongst many of my friends. If you don't know the capital city of the country,
1: city.
4: Just say city. Yeah.
1: Australia City. Question 24. Okay, eight-letter answers. Which mode of transport takes its name from the Japanese for human-powered vehicle? Eight-letter answers.
4: Eight-letter answers.
1: Which mode of transport takes its name from the Japanese for human-powered vehicle?
4: Wow, I can't think of anything that's limited to eight letters. I'm going to take a bullet on that one.
1: No good. Hi, g'day. Thanks, Bruce. Moving right along here. Nick from Rockdale. Hi, Nick.
5: Yeah, good evening, Phil.
1: Question 24. Which mode of transport takes its name from the Japanese for human-powered vehicle?
5: Yeah, I was calling for polymath and I can't think of any eight-letter words for...
1: Human-powered vehicle.
5: Human-powered vehicle. BYC. Not bicycle.
1: Is that your answer?
5: Yes, no. I'll say bicycle.
1: It's not a bicycle. No, it's not a bicycle. Troy from Wembley in WA. G'day, Troy.
6: Yeah. Can I have a look on the internet first?
1: No, you can't.
6: I just wanted to say, what a great community. You've been part of it only for 6 months.
1: Oh, good on you.
6: I didn't know the lady in question, but, geez, what a reception. And, I don't know the answer. I'll just say Albuquerque.
1: Thanks, Troy. See you, mate. Bring you, call us again. Roz from Bundoora. Hello, Roz.
7: Roz, hello. And a big hooroo to Emily.
1: Yes, a big hooroo indeed. Hey, which mode of transport takes its name from the Japanese for human-powered vehicle?
7: The only thing I think is that it's Chinese. It's rickshaw.
1: Correct.
7: Yes. Isn't that Chinese?
1: I didn't rule that out. I just said which mode of transport takes.
7: You said from the Japanese or something, didn't you?
1: It takes its name from the Japanese for human powered vehicle.
7: Okay. I just would have thought that. I see. It's but rickshaw is sort of like a not Japanesey.
1: I see what you're saying. Yes. No. Well. Yeah. Well. That's all true. But there we are.
7: For the moment, I never think it was hand drawn.
1: Human powered vehicle. Well, it's human powered. Hey, look at this. Yeah.

0: Boom, boom, Roz. Boom, boom. Question 25, eight-letter answers. Which synonym for stylish or sophisticated comes from the French for of good lineage? Which synonym for stylish or sophisticated comes from the French for of good lineage?
1: Nobility. Elegance. No. So can I say it again, please, Phil?
0: Which synonym for stylish or sophisticated?
1: Stylish.
0: Or sophisticated. Comes from the French for of good lineage.
1: A la mode of good lineage. Hang on, that'll be something.
0: And we're in a category called eight-letter answers.
1: C-H-I. Not chivalry. No, chiv. Oh, gosh, here we go. Is it chivalry?
0: You can't ask me a question.
1: Actually, I keep on forgetting the question. Can I have it one more time?
0: Which synonym for stylish or sophisticated comes from the French for of good lineage?
1: Like elegance or I don't know. It's look, I'll be really kicking myself when I find out what it is. Good lineage is kind of like the hierarchy.
0: Goodbye, Roz. See ya. Dear, all good things have to come to an end. All right, where are we? Keith from Sippy Downs. G'day, Keith.
2: Good day, mate. How about debonair?
0: Debonair is correct. Yes, Keith, nice work too. Debonair comes from the French for of good lineage, and it's a synonym, of course, for stylish or sophisticated. Very good.
2: Debonair.
0: Debonair. De bon air. Exactly. Very good. De bon air, which is just correctly describes you, Keith, in all things. Now, you can describe the rest of it to Dave. I'll put you on hold and he'll get some details from you. Thanks for that. Eddie had haute couture. No, not haute couture. Harry in the Bay had debonair. Good on you. Who else? Julie in Rosebud had debonair. Annette in Perth. Jane from Homebush. JC from Windia had debonair. Very good. Carol had debonair too. Nice work, everyone. Nice challenge.
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0: Yes, and thanks for all the notes about Emily too. What we'll do tomorrow night, we'll put together some audio of one of the last times I spoke to Emily at some length, which was last year on her birthday. And I've spoken to her pretty much, I think, on most of her birthdays in the 10 years that I have been on the program. But that sad news came through tonight. 1-3 that Emily has died. Emily Lyons, known as the Duchess of Dubbo to us, of course, always, was 103 years old. 1-300-800-222 is the number. We've got issue of the day coming up. Plenty of things to talk about. You want to talk about Emily too, if you like. That's completely fine with me as well. But you might have some other things to raise as well. I'm sure Emily would have loved Kelly and would have loved Kenny and Dolly, wouldn't she? I reckon.

Yes, Ireland in the Stream. A great song, but don't forget it was written by the Bee Gees, says John from Nedlands in WA. Yeah, Carol says tonight's late snack, a peanut butter and a banana singer. Very nice. Good. Yes, excellent. Thanks, Robin. I'm glad you liked the song. Remember buying the single, Dolly and Kenny, Islands in the Stream. Yeah, Sarah from Goolwa in South Australia. At the beginning of the Mighty Quiz Hour, thank you. I was touched by the beauty of your tribute to the Duchess of Dubbo, Phil. The thought of her being warm and safe now brought tears of sadness and joy. Thanks for caring so much for her. Yeah, she was a marvellous, marvellous person. Thank you. 103, sign me up, says my texter. Yeah. Hey, speaking of getting older, did you see the results of that ABC investigation about what providers charge you in aged care homes for additional services like television and internet access and drinks and meal delivery and recreational activities? There are whole lots of levels of fees being introduced by aged care providers, which could leave some residents paying thousands of dollars extra a year. So thank you to the texter last night, actually, who said, oh, well, I'd managed to save a lot on my mum's aged care fees by not paying all of these additional fees. But you better check out what they're for. I wonder how this has been for you, if you've got a relative or loved one in aged care, because an ABC investigation has found the costs can quickly add up. At one facility, a package was being offered for $55 a day. That's more than $20,000 a year. At another, a hot breakfast cost $12.50 a day, soft drinks and juice an extra $7. And at one place called the Marion, a free-to-air television in a residence room was listed at $8.

0: $80 a day, around $3,200 a year for residents not covered by previous arrangements, which I think sounds really, quite frankly, appalling. But anyway, under the rules, residents who already had a TV in their room before November the 1st, 2025, could keep it without paying the new fee. But new residents could be charged, and providers are only required to supply a television in a communal area. I mean, really? Come on. In this day and age, surely you would think Wi-Fi, come on, Wi-Fi and TV in your room would be just a basic thing, you would think, wouldn't you? Aged care advocates say they're creating that a lot of providers are creating a two-tiered system. I wonder whether you've had experience of this. 1-300-800-222. John says it's just disgusting, nothing more than gouging. TV's free in jail. Well, it is. Maybe not in every jail, but I think in a lot of cells, isn't it? There's a TV in most cells. 1-300-800-222. And it does raise this bigger question, doesn't it? When people move into aged care, what should they be entitled to as part of their basic care, and what's reasonable to charge extra for? I mean, a lot of older Australians are trying to manage on tight budgets. A significant portion of their income and pension, of course, going towards living and aged care costs. I don't know. What do you think is basic? I mean, obviously food is, but charging extra for a hot breakfast? Really? Extra for juice and soft drinks? $8.80 a day for a television, which adds up to something like $3,500 a year, $3,200 a year for the provision of a television, which would cost, what, a few hundred dollars? You would think of at most. 1-300-800-222 is the number. Sally in Inglebird. Hello, Sally.
1: Hi, Phil.
0: Yeah.
1: I'm sure you don't mind me saying this, because this was all shown on Four Corners a couple of years ago.
0: Mm. I know. It was
1: all over the Four Aveo. I mean, but they basically opened with the scene where the daughter of the owner of Aveo had this multi-billion-dollar luxury liner that she was on.
0: Hmm.
1: These places are all owned by companies, and shareholders want their dividends, don't they? And the first speech that Albanese gave when he became Prime Minister, what was it about? Wasn't it about people who are elderly who should receive a decent level of aged care? Is this what they had in mind?
0: Yeah, I know. I know. When I heard this, I just felt, you know, kind of repelled, Sally. The people didn't even behave like this, you know.
1: When I saw that Four Corners story and you just were talking about it, it just harked me back to that Four Corners story about Aveo. That's where it all actually started a couple of years ago.
0: Mm.
1: That's where it all started, really. I mean, in that episode, I'll just give you an example of many of a raft of things they were talking about. The people said they would charge us $10 to come into our unit and change a light globe.
0: How else are you supposed to get the light globe changed?
1: $10. No, they weren't allowed to touch anything. They had to pay through their nose for everything. They weren't allowed. It was on Four Corners. I mean, if you go back and watch it, that's where it all started. And I'll never forget the first speech that Albo gave when he became Prime Minister, shedding crocodile tears for the elderly. Is this what you had in mind, Albo?
0: Yep. Well, I think it's a
1: no legislation, no nothing to stop these monoliths from doing what they're doing to the elderly. No one in Parliament gives a toss. They couldn't be bothered.
0: Thanks, Sally. Good on you.
1: Bye-bye.
0: Yeah, well, they're fair questions to ask, aren't they? My texter says it feels like there's a drip feeding killing many of our elders. My dad lasted 19 months. These charges were compulsory, says my texter. My mum had dementia and a stroke and wasn't able to use any of the things. And after a fight, they reduced these supposed extras charges to $15 a day on top of her fees. And she pays $10,000 a month.

0: 1-300-800-222. Kim from Geraldton in WA. G'day, Kim.
1: Hi, how are you?
0: Pretty good, thanks.
1: Just ringing up. I work in aged care. Yep. I'm now a council, but like I've had my mother in aged care, worked in there for 17 years. And you know what? I just think that they put such a large deposit down.
0: Yep.
1: Then they're paying monthly fees. And, you know, it's like even just getting back to basics, it's free to air television.
0: That's all it is. I mean, for heaven's sake, put a TV in the room. I mean, how is that a cost?
1: There is a television. There's a socket there to put a television already in.
0: Yeah.
1: A lot of the people that need to watch a television, they can't get off the bed. They just need that to survive. And I just really believe the government needs to get back to providing aged care facilities. I really do not believe that it should be in a facility that should be for profit, because that's what they do. Unfortunately, if you look at the hospital system, there are so many people in there, and it will come back all down to who has the ability to put a deposit down and who can pay each month, and that's how you will get into an aged care system in, you know, say 5-10 years.
0: Mm.
1: If you don't have the money, you won't get in.
0: So what happens to you then, Kim?
1: Well, I had my mother I looked after my mother for 4 years, and my partner had melanoma. And I said, well, what happens when I need her to do respite because I need to go down to Perth? And after a little bit of talking and I said, oh, is that going to be ending up to drop and leave, you know, do I have to put my mother, take her to the hospital and leave her there and say I can't look after her for another, you know, 4 weeks while I go down to Perth? And how many people are in the government system, like our public hospitals are in there because they can't get accommodation.
0: Yeah.
1: And, you know, you look at it, you know, there is, when you're out of, when you're in the regional areas, everybody is looking after their parents, but we're not getting support from the government system.
0: No, clearly.
1: And these are people that have paid their taxes and everything for years.
0: That's right. Stinks, actually, Kim. It does. It does. Thank you, Kim. It really does stink. By the way, Diane Joe from Canterbury in Melbourne, thank you for that. We're missing Emily terribly. It's been lovely hearing all the beautiful tributes sent through. Emily would have been so very thrilled to hear it all. She would have been. Diane Joe, can keep in touch and just let us know. I know you're helping to arrange. I think we've got your number here. So we'll just keep in touch with you, and just in terms of any arrangements which we are able to broadcast. I mean, I understand if we can't. But I'd love to pass that on to listeners and everybody who has knew and listened and loved the contributions that Emily made over the years as well. Thank you for that. Yes, as John Boy says, and fair enough, John Boy, I agree that the care of older people is just terrible. John Boy says, my 106-year-old father-in-law that I care for is adamant that he will not go to a nursing home. He's Scottish and still full of life, although getting a little blind and deaf. Well, I can supply everything he needs. He's better off here with me. And, of course, the bold and the beautiful. Nice as well. Yeah. All right. We will talk some more about it on the program, but it ain't what we ought to be doing in this society, which we

0: claim to be well off and wealthy, is it? I wouldn't have thought so. Anyway, more on that later.
1: Nightlife with Philip Clark
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0: I've got to get out of here and hit the road, but Francis is coming up.

0: The great Ray Charles. Hey, Bruce Gowans, hello. You sent me an interesting text. Stay in touch, yes. Yes, your English teacher. Yes, he was. That would have been my father. There you go. Thanks, Bruce. Keep in touch. As I said, look, I've got to get out of here, but you don't, because you're in the very extremely capable hands of Francis Leach. G'day, Francis.
1: How are you?
0: Oh, I'm all right. Yeah, not bad. Not
1: it's, bad. You know, at my mother's house, this is still the case, that B&B time is block-out time. No calls. Mm-hmm. No communication, nothing. If she's watching The Bold and the Beautiful, phone is off the hook. And I have a conversation with her each week, and she updates me. Because you know how those conversations on those wonderful American sitcoms might stretch over about 4 weeks? They're two actors in the same room with their backs turned to one another, or sort of like, you know.
0: I've never got into it. Is it like, I don't think I've ever had an opportunity to.
1: Around to my mum's house and hang out.
0: Have you ever watched it? Is it any good?
1: Of course I've watched it with her. I get addicted after about 20 minutes, so I have to get out of there. Okay. And I end up asking about how's this character going?
0: What happened? Is there bed hopping in it?
1: Totally. Skullduggery, murders, you know. There was one character who was the evil young woman who was trying to steal someone's husband, I kept asking about whether she'd been caught yet.
0: There's the young temptress in the revealing outfit, is there?
1: That's the one.
0: Okay.
1: These things write themselves, Philip.
0: And is there the ne'er-do-well and the ungrateful son and all this? I mean,
1: oh, absolutely. And the brothers. I think last time I checked in there, you know, two brothers. It's the Cain and Abel stuff. It's all the Old Testament stuff just dressed up in America. It's absolute garbage, but it's so much fun.
0: What do they reckon about Trump?
1: They don't know. It doesn't even go there. Like, it lives in this sort of weird la-la land.
0: Politics-free zone.
1: Totally. It's great.
0: I can imagine.
1: But right. You can tape it every night, right? I've got some advice. And when you finish your work on a Friday, just have the omnibus a couple of hours of just watching B&B, as Mum would call it, back to back to back.
0: There you go. Thanks, Francis. Thanks for the tip.
1: See you, mate.
0: I'll park it in the drawer. Okay.
1: Bye.
0: Yes, and tomorrow night we shall resume operations. Here's the news.
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0: lives. The proposal would wind back the rebate older Australians receive on their private health cover, freeing up $3 billion to be spent elsewhere in the aged care sector. The Greens, along with the Coalition, have voted in the Senate to strike the bill from the parliamentary agenda. Greens leader David Shoebridge says his party has long opposed the measure.
1: The Greens have been saying, not just this week, but we've been saying for well over 2 years, you want to fix the budget? Don't punch down on pensioners. Tax export gas.
0: The Vatican says Pope Leo's recovery from lung surgery is progressing as expected, and he's begun walking in his hospital room as well as eating normally again. Blood tests and a chest X-ray carried out on Wednesday have shown normal post-operative results. His doctors say the 71-year-old pontiff has undergone respiratory physiotherapy. The surgery showed he has the most common type of lung cancer, known as lung adenocarcinoma. Experts say further tests are needed to know if the disease has spread and if more treatment is necessary. The International Monetary Fund is urgently calling on the US government to balance its budget and reduce its debt. Financial leaders from the IMF and World Bank are in Bangkok to discuss the world economy and strategies to support financial stability. They warn rising debt and global inflation in wealthy countries, including the US, is adding to the burdens of the world's poorest nations. IMF Managing Director Kristalina Georgieva says simply trying to grow the US economy out of its debt will not make a big difference.
2: The authorities very much rely on strong growth in the United States. At the fund, we believe that growth, of course, helps, but it cannot deliver fast enough the necessary adjustments, so some measures would be necessary.
0: Nationwide student protests in Albania have turned violent. Footage shows protesters ripping fences from sidewalks and tearing concrete blocks from pavements, then throwing them at the education ministry in the capital, Tirana. Albanian police officers detained several people amid a similar protest a day earlier. The rallies are part of a wave of student activism in Europe, including in France, where high school students have staged weeks of protests and school blockades demanding more teachers and better facilities. A UK prosecutor has alleged that Russell Brand behaved as a ruthless sexual predator as the actor-comedian's third day of trial continues. The 51-year-old has pleaded not guilty to 3 counts of rape, 3 counts of sexual assault, and 1 count of indecent assault. The offences relate to 6 women and are alleged to have taken place between 1999 and 2009. Speaking as he arrived at court, Brand says he's feeling tentatively optimistic.
3: I feel blessed. I feel, of course, concerned but hopeful that this process will lead to good outcomes for everybody involved. That's my prayer.
0: The AFL's trade period has concluded for another year, with a number of players finding new clubs on deadline day. A 3-team trade has seen Melbourne's Trent Rivers and Jack Viney sent to the West Coast Eagles, while Brisbane's Will McLaughlin goes to the Melbourne Demons. The Lions and Essendon have also reached an agreement on Kadeen Coleman. On North Melbourne have traded Josh Goda to Hawthorn. Nick Murray is set to stay at Adelaide next season after the Crows and North Melbourne failed to get a deal over the line for the key defender. That brings you up to date with the latest ABC News. For more at any time of the day or night, you can download the ABC Listen app.
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5: South Australia's weather for Thursday: Adelaide sunny 22, Ceduna mostly sunny 27, Port Lincoln 20, Whyalla 23, Roxby Downs sunny 25, Port Augusta and Port Pirie also 25, Renmark cloud clearing 24, Mount Gambier partly cloudy 20, Kingscote mostly sunny also 20, and Broken Hill 23. 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

Well, those of us who aren't in West Australia, where it's still Wednesday, such is the nature of our time zones. It is currently 6 minutes past two in Victoria, Tasmania and New South Wales, 6 past 1 in Queensland. It's 24 to 2 in South Australia, 24 to 1 in the Northern Territory, and in the mighty West in West Australia, it's 6 past 11. Ah, yes. Talking to Philip then about rules at Mum's house. You probably got those if your parents are still around. Or maybe you have them yourselves for your children. No calling during Bold and the Beautiful. Absolute no-no. Phone will not get answered. And you might get a bit of a verbal whack over the head if you continue to call. The other one is don't call during the footy. Do not call during a Saints game. Not invited, not allowed. They're two rules. The other one is make sure when you do visit, she doesn't say this, but she I know she means it. Please bring something sweet, a sweet treat from your local bakery in East St Kilda. That's my rule. It's unspoken. But if I go visit Mum and I don't turn up with, I don't know, some babka cake or some other Eastern European treat from one of our great Jewish bakeries in the neighbourhood, there's just the tone of disappointment. I know it. I've lived with it my whole life. It's been the soundtrack to my life. So if I turn up without some yummy polished cheesecake or some other bit, I hear it, Mum. But, yeah, she loves it anyway. I am now addicted to at least inquiring once a week what's going on in the Bold and the Beautiful. Because I've got to know, right? Because it's more addictive than sugar, that stuff. I don't recommend you get stuck in it, but once you're in it, it's really good fun. Anyway, coming up, the four quiz, four topics for you to answer questions on. Maybe next week. That's a good idea. Maybe we'll do one on the Bold and the Beautiful. Just an omnibus quiz, just the B&B straight through. Maybe not. Aussie award winners. So Australians have won big awards. We should celebrate them. We should talk about them. That's one of our categories. The other one is language, so playing with words. Then we've got one-hit wonders. I'll play you a snap from a one-hit wonder. You've got to tell me the name of the artist and the song. And famous addresses. So, you know, famous places on the planet with addresses. What example is number 10 Downing Street? That won't be one of the questions, but, you know, that's it. It's a famous address. So we'll do famous addresses, one-hit wonders, language, and Aussie award winners. If you answer three of those questions across the four categories, you go into the prize pool. But you need to call now. And the number to call is 1-300-800-222. 1-300-800-222. Or you can text as well on 0437-774-774. Lines are well open. Jump on. Get involved. 1-300-800-222. And we'll do the quiz after we hear from Rock and Rod.

0: 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You're with Francis Leach.
1: Good morning, everybody. Welcome to Thursday.

0: the legendary Rod Stewart. The first cut is the deepest. Rod, what a legend. Have you seen his train model? Have you seen the room where he keeps his model train? Now, if you've got access to the internet and you want to check it out, just Google Rod Stewart and model trains and get back to me. It's epic. He really takes it quite seriously. Anyway, he's doing a world tour, not bringing it to Australia at this stage, which is disappointing. Text from Colin. Colin in Clontarf. I always could not ring mum at 4:30 p.m. due to the Bold and the Beautiful, but I always asked who Brooke was sleeping with now. Well, that's a great point to start any conversation, Colin. And this one, I'm getting this one from John in Newcastle. He says, you can ring during a Saints game, St Kilda game. It's the most exciting thing to happen during one of their games. I'm getting a burn, like a drive-by from John in Newcastle about St Kilda. See, our reputation extended that far. And it kept coming. 0437 774 774.
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0: Time to put the four quiz. Our four topics: Aussie Award winners, language, so we'll play with words. One-hit wonders, where I'll play you a snap grab of a one-hit wonder. You've got to tell me the name of the song and the artist. And famous addresses around the world. If you answer three questions across the four topics, because we'd like to test your knowledge, you go into the prize pool. But the only way that you can do that is to give me a call on 1-300-800-222. 1-300-800-222. There are lines open. Or you can also text 0437 774 774. Let's head to the UK because Robin is a good friend of the program, calls regularly. He's first up this morning. Hello, Robin. How are you?
2: Hello, Francie. May I just say, if you, by the way, is Bold and Beautiful on commercial television, the ABC or SBS?
0: Oh, it's on one of the commercials.
2: Sorry, 7, 9 or 10. Okay, people, if it's on 7, 9 or 10, because they love these commercial channels, they've got advert breaks. You want to call someone? Just look at the TV and go, advert break, I'll call mum now. You've got to have 3 minutes.
0: She won't touch the phone. There's no chance.
2: No, she won't. No.
0: Wait, is Coronation Street still going, Robin? Is that still running?
2: Oh, God, very much so. Yes, indeed. They look at the phone as if you've done it deliberately, Francis, don't they, a generation?
0: Yes.
2: But basically, Francis, the longest running soap opera in the world on radio, you know what that is?
0: Oh, no, what is it?
2: The Everyday Story of Farming Folk that started 75 years ago in Birmingham is called The Archers because it's not real and it's about 30 minutes of escape in this world.
0: Is it still on?
2: It's still on, mate.
0: Do you listen?
2: I love it. I listen every day because when I was growing up, we used to listen to 6:30 comedy on the radio, which was everything like the news quiz, which is great. We loved it. The news, we loved the news. And 2 minutes past seven, my father would turn around and switch the radio off. I was like amazed and then realised we had the dum-dee-dum-dee-dum-dee-dum, which is called Barbie Green. And that was it. It was off. We didn't have the Archers. When my father was dying, I went, well, what's so wrong with the Archers? I thought, well, you can't hate me now. I just went, oh my God. And I sat there and I thought, great. I haven't thought about my father dying of cancer for 30 minutes. Great, fantastic. And I listened ever since, mate, for 20 years. I love it.
0: I love that about British culture, that the institutions live on and on and on, like Corrie and like the Archers. It's great. Hey, what topic would you like to start with?
2: Well, I'll say this one day. Just look at all the spoons and forks and things that the upper classes use in England to eat food. Anyway, for this, mate, I will go with One Hit Wonders first because I'm a music person.
0: You are a music person. Okay, so I'm going to play a bit of a One Hit Wonder. You've got to tell me the song and the artist.
2: Yep.
0: Are you ready?
2: Yeah, go ahead.
0: Here we go.

0: There it is. Rupert Holmes.
1: Love it.
0: The Peter Collada song. Oh, dear. Okay, one down. What topic next for you? Famous addresses, Aussie Award winners, or a language question?
1: I think I was faded down there, Francis, but I was singing along as best I could. And I'm just going to everyone, I'm having my COVID and flu vaccination together because it's autumn here and almost winter. Right now, I'm going there now. Right, so I'll do now famous addresses, please.
0: Famous addresses. Okay, tell me this. What is the name of the Prime Minister's official residence in Sydney?
1: I think it's Kirribilli House, isn't it?
0: It is Kirribilli House.
1: I know Kirribilli. I don't know much about it, but I know it's a really Australian word.
0: Yeah, it's a beautiful spot. Looks back across Sydney Harbour towards the Opera House.
1: It's a prime spot. I'll tell you now, a few million people in the world are going, I'd like to buy that off them. And they go, no, that's for the government of Australia. The Prime Minister, you don't touch him.
0: It's an expensive piece of real estate. Okay, two down. Yeah, so you've got to choose between language and Australian award winners for your third.
1: I'm just going to leave it there because I need to go and do something with the camera to give me an injection. So thank you very much, Francis. Oh, and move on to the next person.
0: You're retiring early. Thank you, Robin. There you go. He's retired before he's hit his century, but that happens. It's very good. He's got to go and get his vaccination. Steve in Tokemore. Hello, Steve. How are you?
2: Steve A. Paul Allen in Tokemore.
0: Oh, how are you going, Mr. Allender? You doing well?
2: Yeah, going well, mate. It's going to be a beautiful weekend up here over the weekend, mid-20s.
0: Excellent.
2: Keeping busy up here and a great golf course.
0: Oh, lovely. Have you been out hitting them?
2: I have been, yes.
0: Are you prepared to tell us what your handicap currently is?
2: 36.
0: That's all right. I mean, I don't play golf. I've never had the opportunity, really.
2: Well, I think I'll enjoy just staying 36.
0: Yeah, fair enough. Just
2: You get two shots a hole, Francis.
0: Yep.
2: Right, so you can sort of dag around. You'll have to come up, take around the golf course. We've got a buggy here. All right, take around. We'll dag around the golf course.
0: Yeah, the one time that I did play golf, my first tee shot, I sliced it off the tee, probably just in front of point for four, in cricketing terms. It was just.
2: I had one lesson, and I learned how to swivel. And first swing I had, and the pro at Bairnsdale said, "You play golf."

0: like a creamer.
1: Yes, that's me.
0: Right, and he just told me to swivel.
1: Yeah, so he, my thing is put foot towards the ball and drive through it, which is not a golf.
0: No, yeah, hey. Front the front foot.
1: Exactly. Now, what would you like to do, mate?
0: What's the question?
1: Now, we could do Aussie Award winners, so talking about Australians winning big awards, a language question, a one-hit wonder, or a famous address.
0: A very famous address.
1: Okay.
0: Not mine.
1: Here we go. On December 8th, 1980, John Lennon was tragically shot and killed at the front of his home at 1 West 76th Street in Manhattan, outside what famous building which he lived in?
0: Yeah, Dakota Building, yeah.
1: What's the Dakota Building?
0: December 8th, 1980, very sad day.
1: Do you remember where you were? When you found out?
0: I was somewhere. I heard the news straight away somewhere.
1: Yeah, I remember seeing it on...
0: Yeah, good question, Francis.
1: Yeah, I remember seeing it on the top. You know about newspapers used to have, late edition, they put the red stamp, late breaking news.
0: The Sporting Globe.
1: Yeah.
0: The last edition of the Herald.
1: Yeah, and I remember seeing it on the corner.
0: On the left, right-hand side. Latest updates, all the police scores and that.
1: Yeah, I saw just, you know, Beatles shot. I remember seeing it as a kid and go, what the hell? Anyway, okay, so that's well done, mate. You've done that one. So we could do Aussie Award winners, a language question, or a one-hit wonder. We've still got that there for you to play.
0: Let's try with one-hit wonder.
1: One-hit wonder. So I will play you a bit of a one-hit wonder. And you've got to tell me who the artist was and who the song was. You ready?
0: All right.
1: Here we go. I think
0: Plessy Bertrand, Sam Blandumont.
1: Yeah, you're French.
0: Plessy Bertrand.
1: Plessy Bertrand is right. Everyone thinks he's French, but he's actually Belgian, speaking French. But anyway, he's a Belgian hero.
0: He's moving like a Frenchman.
1: he's still on Belgian TV these days. He's hosted.
0: I think he was an innovator in a sense, you know.
1: I loved it. Loved it. All right.
0: That was good. I got everyone up and doing stuff.
1: Yeah. All right, you've got two down, Steve. So you've got to pick one more to get into the prize pool. We've got Aussie Award winners or language?
0: I'm not back to languages apart from Swahili, so I'm going to the other one.
1: Okay, we're going to go with Aussie Award winners. Tell me this. Which Australian group was the first Australian band or group to be inducted into the US Rock and Roll Hall of Fame in 1997?
0: Which famous Greek
1: group, as in music group or pop group or rock band, was inducted into the...
0: I think they're Greek. Sorry, Francis, can you repeat?
1: Okay.
0: I'm not doing anything like that, but I think it would be in excess.
1: No. In fact, Steve, in excess only this year has been nominated for possible inclusion. They've had to wait a while, but it was not in excess. Thank you for playing.
0: I know who it is now.
1: Good to talk to you, mate.
0: All right, mate. No worries. Talk always listening.
1: See you soon. 1-300-800-222 is the number to call if you want to play the full quiz, or you can text 0437-774-774. Let's head to Shane in Perth, see if he can help us out here. G'day, Shane. How are you?
2: Yeah, good. Thanks, Francis. What was the question again?
1: I'll ask you. So this is from our section of questions, Aussie Award winners. This is the first Australian band, group or artist to be inducted into the US Rock and Roll Hall of Fame in Cleveland. Okay. It was 1997, so it took us a while to get there, but this group had been recording for a couple of decades or many decades by this time. They finally got the gong.
2: Okay. Men at Work?
1: It wasn't Men at Work.
2: Okay.
1: But good on you, Shane. Have a good rest of your evening, and we'll talk to you soon.
2: Okay, mate.
1: 1-300-800-222 is the number to play if you know the answer to this. Brian in Thailand, heading overseas again. G'day, Brian. How are you?
3: I'm very well, Francis. Yourself?
1: I'm well. What was your day like there in Thailand today?
3: A bit hot and sticky. It started off with a very big tropical downpour. Then the sun came out. Then it rained again. Then the sun came out and it rained again. And then that's pretty much the way it goes at the moment.
1: Rinse, repeat, rinse, repeat.
3: Yeah, that's it.
1: Now, do you know the answer to our question? 1997. It took us a while.

0: get somebody in that Bloom on Rock and Roll Hall of Fame. It is an American one, so I guess that's the case. But this band sold millions and millions and millions of records, both here in Australia before they became huge overseas. They were huge, and then they took this themselves to the States, and in the 70s in particular became massive. Who am I talking about?
1: I don't actually know, but I'm going to take a stab and say I'm thinking of one of two bands. One of them has a three-letter name, but I'll go with Air Supply.
0: Oh, no, it's not Air Supply. But, of course, you're right. They had a string of hits in America in the early 80s, number ones all over the place. I think they had three number
1: ones. Yeah. Oh, well.
0: But, yes, you're on the right track, kind of, if you know what I mean.
1: I think I know who it is now, yeah. But anyway, I won't say it.
0: Good on you, Brian. Stay hot, wet and sticky for us.
1: No worries.
0: 1-300-800-222 is the number to play the four quiz, and we're heading to Wollongong now. Hello, Wayne.
2: Hi, Francis. How are you going?
0: I'm well. How was your day today?
2: Oh, it's pretty good. Every day's a Sunday for me.
0: Oh, that's a nice way to be. That's a good way to look at it.
2: Well, I'm retired, so...
0: Yeah, nice work. Now, do you know which band we're talking about or which group?
2: Well, I think the other fellow had the same idea as me. Probably not, but I'll just say the Little River Band.
0: It's not LRB either, strangely.
2: Nah. Okay, yeah. It's about the only one I could come up with.
0: Yeah, I mean, they've also at the same time we're racking up the hits. We talked about them the other day. I think they had six top 10 singles in the space of about 4 years in the States, including Reminiscing, which peaked at number two on the American charts. But they're not in the Rock and Roll Hall of Fame, strangely.
2: I saw them back in the 70s when they first started as a gig in Canberra.
0: Were they playing as a Little River Band, or were they Mississippi still then?
2: No, they're a Little River Band, and Glenn Shorrock walked past and he said, how were we? I said, very good, actually, and that's when those first kicked off.
0: What a voice.
2: Oh, yeah.
0: Classy.
2: Fantastic.
0: Absolutely. Yeah. Good on you, Wayne. Enjoy tomorrow, your next Sunday, which is tomorrow.
2: Tomorrow's Sunday again.
0: Good on you, mate. 1-300-800-222 Sally in Sydney. Hello.
3: Hi, how are you?
0: I'm well. Do you know the name of the band that managed to finally get an Australian group in the Rock and Roll Hall of Fame in 1997?
3: Was it the Bee Gees?
0: It was the Bee Gees, indeed.
3: And John Travolta presented the award.
0: Yes, that is correct. Are you a Bee Gees fan?
3: Well, how could you not be?
0: Yeah.
3: You grew up. I was born in 66 when their Sticks and Specs came out. I was born then, so I pretty much grew up with their music.
0: Yes. Oh, and they had those two different phases. All those early hits, they're brilliant songs. Like, as you said, Spicks and Specks and To Love Somebody and Massachusetts, and New York Mining Disaster.
3: New York Mining Disaster was a fake. It was not a true story, but by God, when you listen to the song, you'd think it was.
0: And were you a disco Bee Gees fan as well?
3: Oh, God, yeah. Everything, the whole shebang. Hey. I'll tell you something. I'll give you a bit of a. I used to listen to Casey Kasem's Top 40 in those days.
0: Oh yes.
3: How can you not listen to it, mate? Out of the top 10, one when in that during that crazy disco time, in one week of the top 10 in America, they had five of the songs in the top five. For themselves and for others that they had written.
0: Incredible. So, because Barry Gibb was a great song.
3: Like, there were songs for the Bee Gees. There was, like, Yvonne Elliman and also Andy Gibb. God almighty. I mean, it just blew your brains out of your head.
0: I just want to be your everything, Andy Gibb.
3: That's the top. That was in 76. We're talking 78.
0: Amazing.
3: 78. One week of the top 10. Five of the songs in the top five were either sung by them or written by them for somebody else. It was their Yvonne Elliman was one, Samantha Sang, and so was Andy. Oh,
0: Samantha Sang, I forgot about that one. Yeah,
3: Emotion.
0: Great song.
3: It was a time that it's like the halcyon days, if there ever were any. It's like catching lightning in a bottle. Yeah. Honestly.
0: All right, you've nailed it for us. So let's go to the second.
3: One hit wonders.
0: I think you've got this covered up. From talking to you, I think you might be all over this, but let's play it anyway. Have a listen and tell me what the song is. Okay, Sally, what was that song?
3: We Can Dance.
0: Yeah, what's that's the lyric from the song. What was the name of the song? What was the name of the band?
3: Oh, God, no. You had to go and find one that I'd...

0: can't quite remember, but I'll tell you one thing I do know about them.
1: Yes.
0: About that song, mid-80s. One thing in the 80s, the best time for music. I never heard a sad song in the 80s. Did you hear a sad song in the 80s?
1: Sad song Say So Much by Elton John.
0: No. But you know what I'm talking about. Depressing songs. Hey, before you go.
1: Yes.
0: The makers of The Young and the Restless are also the makers of The Bold and the Beautiful.
1: Yeah, that makes sense.
0: If I had a choice between the two of them, I'd go for The Young and the Restless.
1: There you go. Fair enough. Y&R or B&B. Thanks, Sally.
0: Have a good day. Take care. Bye-bye.
1: See ya. 1-300-800-222. Betty in Dapto. Hello, Betty.
2: Hello, Francis.
1: Do you know the name of that song? Want me to play it for you again?
2: I don't think I do, but if you don't mind, you could play it for me.
1: I'll play it again. This is from 1985. Now, I don't know if you were out at discotheques in 1985, but you might have been. But have a listen. Do you know the name of that one-hit wonder and the silly men that sang it?
2: No, and I used to do a lot of discoing in 1985.
1: Did you?
2: I came to Wollongong in sort of 1980, and we used to go around a lot of the discos, yes.
1: What song would get you out on the dance floor, Betty?
2: Oh, gosh. I liked most music that we had then.
1: And you used to cut a rug on the dance floor?
2: Yeah, I loved dancing. And in 1981, I went for a cruise. And, gee, that was good because they started music at 11 o'clock in the morning and everybody used to get up and dance.
1: Great stuff.
2: And then we'd go to another bar and they'd have a different band and it all finished at 4 o'clock in the morning.
1: Oh, wow. Good on you, Betty. Love talking to you. Talk to you soon.
2: Bye.
1: 1-300-800-222 to play the four quiz. Plenty of people sending through the right answers on the SMS. Thank you for keeping... Keep them coming in. We've got who is that talking to us out here? Donald's got the right answer for this one. Gino knows what it is as well. Eric knows what it is. Harry knows what it is. Sandra knows what it is. All these people who clearly went to their blue light disco in the 80s. Francis, another Francis in Winthrop. Hi, Francis. How are you going?
3: I'm well, thanks, but I can't help you because I don't know.
1: Oh, really?
3: You know, I don't know.
1: That's okay. Can I just say, that's a sign that you've got good taste, because it's not a great song.
3: Yeah.
1: But it was a massive hit. Huge.
3: Yeah, well, look, it may have been, but I'm a New Zealander, and, you know, so you're talking the 1980s, and you know, I follow music, but I simply don't know. I can't help you there.
1: Good on you, Francis. Good to talk to you.
3: Thanks. See you. Bye.
1: Yeah. Let's go to Steve in Northam in Western Australia. Hi, Steve. How are you? Do you know the name of our mystery song this morning?
4: G'day, mate. I thought it was We Can Dance Too, but is it?
1: I think that's the opening line of the song, but the song itself, I'll play it to you again. Just have a jog the memory of the name of the song.
4: No, you don't have to, mate. I'm going to have a stab. Is it called The Dance Song by Men in Hats?
1: No, you got the name of the band almost right, and you're nearly there, but no.
4: Oh, bye.
1: Good on you, mate.
4: See you, mate.
1: Stay well. Bo on the road. Help us out here, Bo. Thanks for playing the four quiz. We've got the one-hit wonder that we need to identify. Have a listen. Bo, does that ring a bell for you from your days on the dance floor at the local mobile disco?
5: I'm afraid you'll never find me on the dance floor. I'm not a dancer at all. I believe that's Men Without Hats.
1: Yes.
5: And the song is Something Dance.
1: What kind of dance is it, Bo?
5: Neutron Dance.
1: Which one?
5: Is it the Neutron Dance?
1: No, that was the Pointer Sister. good song, though. A different kind of dance. You've identified our band, though. Thank you very much, mate. And try dancing. I'm sure you'll be fine. Good on you, Bo. Pandora at Sapphire Beach. Surely Pandora knows the answer to this. Pandora, how are you going? Welcome to the...
6: Sorry for all the guys that have called before me. I know the answer, but they're all so close.
1: What is the answer? Please, help me here.
6: No, I have to think about the video with...

0: the Morris men in it.
1: I know, very weird.
0: And the little person and the whole skipping around fields and...
1: Yeah.
0: It's an awesome video.
1: What's the song?
0: Because it's so bad. I think it's Safety Dance by Men Without Hats.

0: Correctamundo.
1: Francis, it's so bad that it's good.
0: Oh, okay. I think I saw somewhere that they are touring Australia, believe it or not.
1: I'm not going to go and see them, but...
0: Well, they're going to just play Safety Dance for an hour.
1: Yeah. It's one of those ones that I pull out every now and then and go, this is so awesome. Look how bad this is. Look at the video.
0: Oh, it's a shocker. But it's great in its own way. You're absolutely right. Well done, Pandora. So we've got one down. You've got to get two more to get into the prize pool. You can do Australian award winners or a language question. Or a famous address?
1: Let's go a famous address.
0: Okay, tell me this. On which London street was home to the fictional detective Sherlock Holmes? And it's now a museum.
1: I think it's Baker Street.
0: It is. It was 221B Baker Street.
1: Yes.
0: Are you a Sherlock Holmes fan?
1: No, not really, but just one of those things.
0: Yep, you knew it.
1: That I know.
0: There you go, important information. All right, to get the third question and to be in the prize pool, an Australian award winner or a language question? We'll play with words and language.
1: I'm going to shoot myself in the foot and go language.
0: Okay, tell me this. According to the Collins Dictionary's list, what is the alternative name for Satan that begins with a B?
1: Beelzebub.
0: Beelzebub is correct, and you are in the prize pool. Head first.
1: Thank you, Francis.
0: Stay listening. You could be our winner this morning. You could walk away with the fabulous fridge magnet, which tells everybody that you're overnight's quiz winner. Thanks for playing, Pandora.
1: Thank you very much.
0: 1-300-800-222 is our number. We're back to the quiz in just a moment with your calls. Keep the phones. The lines are open. 1-300-800-222. Thanks to everybody texting through. Carol was a safety dancer. Tony in Newport, it wasn't Hall & Oates. That's an insult to Hall & Oates. Shame on you, Francis. That song is a banger. The film clip is magic. Okay, whatever flicks your switch. Drew and Tallarook is also a safety dancer too. What if Dua Lipa liked the safety dance?

0: This is Overnights on ABC Local Radio.
1: And we're playing the four quiz and we need your calls. 1-300-800-222 is the number to call. Still got questions left. Pandora is our only contestant so far in the prize pool for answering three correct, but you could join her if you want to get on the phone now. 1-300-800-222 and play. Let's head to Narre Warren in Victoria and say good morning to Colin. Hi, Colin. How are you?
2: Oh, good. I like the safety dance, so I would go and see Men Without Hats.
1: Good.
2: I love the harpsichord.
1: Yes, fair enough. What if
2: Golden
1: I
2: Brown, that's another one-hit wonder, really.
1: Yeah, the Stranglers. I think the Stranglers might argue they had a few other hits, but anyway. But I take your point. It did have the harpsichord and the waltz time in that song too, which was very interesting.
2: Actually, the safety dance is an old medieval hit.
1: Is it?
2: Probably not that long ago. During the Black Plague, they didn't touch each other while they were dancing because it was a health hazard.
1: There you go. That takes the fun out of it, doesn't it? Hey, Colin, what topic would you want? Aussie award winners or a language question? Because we've exhausted the others. So
2: I'll go Aussie award winners.
1: Okay. Tell me this. Which Tasmanian author won the Booker Prize in 2014 for his novel The Narrow Road to the Deep North? Which Tasmanian author won the Booker Prize in 2014 for his brilliant but fairly confronting book, The Narrow Road to the Deep North, which is based on the story of his father surviving the prison camps in Asia during World War II?
2: I have no idea. I'll go Errol Flynn.
1: No, another Tasmanian. Fair enough. I mean, you've got to be in it to win it. Thanks, Colin. Enjoy Men Without Hats if you get to see them. 1-300-800-222. The lines are well and truly open if you want to play. Let's head to Mount Druitt and say good morning, Charlie. Hello.
3: And good morning to you. Nice to be with you.
1: Do you know which author I'm speaking of?
3: I'll just have a stab at Thomas Keneally.
1: It wasn't the great Thomas Keneally. But thank you for playing, Charlie. Have a fabulous morning.
3: And you have a good one as well, mate.
1: Thanks, buddy. 1-300-800-222 lines are well and truly open. People on the text message know the answer to this. Kristen in Northern Rivers and a whole bunch of other people texting through. But I wonder if Sarah in Elphington knows. Hello, Sarah.
4: Yeah, hi. Yes, Men Without Hats, safety dance. I was like punching the airwaves.
1: There you go. They're all coming out, all the fans, they're everywhere. Do you know the answer to this question?
4: I do.
1: Yes?
4: I do. It's because I read one of his other books, The Death of a River Guy.
1: Ah, you know, yes. Go on, tell everybody.
4: Richard Flanagan.
1: Yes, it is. Richard Flanagan is the man who wrote The Narrow Road to the Deep North. And Gould's Book of Fish is one of his too, which is a ripper.
4: Is it? Yeah. I should read that because I love fish.
1: Yeah,
4: I love animals, you know, birds and stuff. So, yes.
1: He's a ripper. And thanks to everyone who's texting the answer through Eric as well. Let's go to the language questions because that's where we're playing here. You've got one. If you answer the next two, you are into the prize pool and you'll clean up the quiz. Now, tell me this. What four-letter word can be placed before these words, marine, plane, and man, to form three new words? What four-letter word can be placed before marine, plane, and man to form three new words?
4: Aqua.
1: Yes. Aquamarine, aquaplane, and aquaman.
4: Well, my older brother had an obsession with Aquaman, so
1: he's kind of dropped down the totem pole of great cartoon characters, hasn't he?

0: Yeah, no one talks about Aquaman much these days. But anyway,
1: no.
0: All right, for you to join Pandora in the prize pool. The final question of the quiz is another language question. You've got to be able to tell me this. The final question. Here we go. Commonly used in internet-based conversations and online and social media conversations, what does the abbreviation TBF stand for?
1: Oh, Jesus. Sorry, I didn't mean to blaspheme.
0: TBF.
1: To be...
0: Yes?
1: To be...
0: In common parlance, you use the phrase all the time, TBF.
1: To be friends?
0: No! No!
1: I'm an old...
0: You're so close, Sarah. Okay. It was to be fair.
1: Oh, to be
0: so
1: fair.
0: You say, blah, blah, blah, blah, blah, blah, TBF, blah, blah, blah, blah, blah.
1: Yeah, okay. All right, well, I'll use that with my 16-year-old, yeah. So he'll think I'm kind of, like, daggly cool.
0: Good on you.
1: TBF.
0: Thank you. Thank you for playing and being a good sport. Appreciate it.
1: All right. Okay, thanks.
0: And Pandora, call us back because you are our one person who managed to get three questions across the four topics this morning and ended up in the prize pool. And you are our winner. Thanks to everybody who played along at home. It was good fun. To be fair is the one that we're looking for. And we'll do it again. We'll do it again next Monday morning if you want to play then. And we'll catch up with Scott Goodings, the TV freak, very, very soon after this Mortal Coil.

Still breathtaking, isn't it? This Mortal Coil from 1983, featuring the voice of the Cocteau Twins, Elizabeth Fraser, and that stunning rendition of Tim Buckley's Song to the Siren.

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1: And it's great to be able to say good morning to our good friend Scott Goodings, the TV freak. Good morning, Scotty. How are you going?
2: I'm good, Francis.
1: Excellent to have you on the program once again and talk telly with you. Now, we are both children of the cartoon age, and cartoons, when we were growing up, was for kids. But that's all changed.
2: It has. A lot of adult animated series that you could describe as what? Adults only? Raunchy, perhaps?
1: Yes. There's a couple now that are, you know, adults only, quite literally. Tell us about the one that you've come across.
2: Yeah, are you an Anthony Bourdain fan?
1: I've read the book. I read the first book. I haven't seen much of the Tully series, but I know people absolutely love it.
2: Because that's a new one that's come out called Get Gyro, and it's a Japanese adult animated series. It's an anime, and it's based on a graphic novel he did. Now, he was a celebrity chef, did some great series, No Reservations, where he combined travel to real out-of-the-way places with his cooking. But in this, it's a very violent anime show, but it's sort of cartoonish violence. I'm not good with violence, but I watched an episode of this tonight and I could handle it. And the premise is that it's set in the future in LA where there's not really mafia gangs, it's more chef gangs. Where food is the big elite commodity, and enter Gyro, who's a sushi master chef, and he becomes embroiled in the middle between a vegan kind of mafia food figure and another mainstream thing. But the thing I really like about him, he's very shy and reserved, the character, yet he's a lot, you know the soup Nazi in Seinfeld?
1: How can I forget?
2: On a 100,000% more than him, because I tell you one thing you don't do if you ever go to Gyro's restaurant, never dip your sushi into soy sauce or there'll be severe ramifications.
1: Life-threatening ramifications, are we talking?
2: Yeah, but it's great as well because, like, the food vernacular has entered the whole community because, you know, like I said, there's a lot of violence, a lot of gang wars. And so, you know, you have a situation where the local cops will be there, you know, there's bodies everywhere and they'll be discussing it, but they'll be handed food by the locals and they'll be sitting there going, you've got to try this anchovy toast, you know, with its Calabrian chili chili butter. So really,
1: that happens to police all the time.
2: Yeah. So it's set in the future where, yeah, the whole class system is basically based on food. So there's a bit of a parody, a bit of comment how, you know, food culture is totally taken over a lot of our media, and it's quite pretentious.
1: And so where can we see this at the moment?
2: You can see this on Prime, on Amazon Prime.
1: So this is a growing sort of trend in television now to make animated shows, comedies, serious shows for grown-ups as well.
2: Yeah, yeah, and it is, and it's a whole genre, I guess. Now, one that I thought you'd like as well, which is coming up, I've watched two episodes this night, Beelzebubs. Now, you mentioned that in the quiz, didn't you?
1: Yes, the B word for the Satan, yes.
2: Now, this is coming up. It's based, again, on a Finnish graphic novel about a lead singer of a death metal band called Sloth. And so what it is now, it's an animated mockumentary. It's pretty much the Osbournes. It's a take on that reality show Osbournes. He's Sloth is a stay-at-home dad trying to, you know, pay back the €60,000 he's been advanced on his single. He's a stay-home dad. His wife says, you know, hey, come on, your music's just a hobby. It doesn't make money, so you stay home and look after the kids. And she's out. She's directing ads. But, yeah, there's even those sequences, you know, in reality shows where they sit on the couch and discuss their feelings and what's going on. So it's quite clever. So Beelzebubs will be coming out here soon. If you like the Osbournes, and you'd love it too because, you know, the main Sloth character overnight, he sings his child lovely black metal.
1: deep growly lullabies. Like, oh, that sort of stuff.
2: a twinkle, twinkle little star, except a death metal episode.
1: Well, it sounds like a perfect way to put a child to sleep. Beelzebubs, that's how you say that, is it?
2: Beelzebubs, yeah. It's based on a Finnish concept.
1: So we want to take people's calls, 1-300-800-222. We'll be doing it after the news as well with Scott Goodings, our TV freak. Your favourite animated programs or shows that are for adults, some of them are borderline. I mean, the great thing about some of these animated shows, I mean, even like The Family Guy and that sort of stuff, your favourite characters too, that's kind of for young people, but there's enough in that for the grown-up, Scott.
2: Yeah, look, I suppose there is a sort of subgenre of puerile, isn't there? is it actually like Carry On for the new generation? Is this their version of Carry On films?
1: Is it? Who's the Kenneth Williams of animated cartoonery?
2: Smithers.
1: Of course it is.
2: Just came to me. Smithers.
1: Hey, that's who it is.
2: And who's Sid James? That'd be Mo.
1: Owen's in Sydney. Owen, how are you?
3: Good, thanks. Hope you're well. Yes, I was speaking of Family Guy, and in fact, McFarlane has done a whole heap of them. I actually mildly disagree. I mean, Family Guy may be borderline, but really some of its jokes are quite graphic and explicit and gory and all that. Anyway, so he's done Family Guy, and then he did American Dad about, CIA agent. And from Family Guy, he also spun off and did the Cleveland Show, which was about, what's his name? Peter Griffith's, Griffin's African-American neighbor, and he did this sort of African-American-oriented show that was nevertheless voiced by one or two known characters or wife for some time. And, yeah, so he's been a great contributor along with South Park to the sort of adult cartoon industry. An interesting fact about that, McFarlane, though, American Dad and the Cleveland Show might never have been produced, but due to a hangover and an incorrect flight time, McFarlane just missed being on the flight that crashed into the North Tower in 2001.
1: Wow. That's an incredible fact.
3: Yeah.
1: Wow. Thank you, Owen. That's something that I didn't know. Thank you, Seth MacFarlane. Living on and being very successful. Scott Goodings is with us, our TV freak, talking about animated TV for adults. And if you've got a favourite animated TV show, for adults or otherwise, if you're still watching as an adult too, that's okay. What are you still watching? Give us a call, 1-300-800-222, or you can text 0437-774-774, and we'll join you and Scott after the latest from the ABC Newsroom.
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7: ABC News with David Rollins. Ukraine has accused Elon Musk's SpaceX of limiting Starlink services, virtually crippling its drones, as the latest round of Russian missiles knocked out power to more than 600,000 people. Eliza Getzy has the latest.
8: Kyiv's relationship with Washington has taken a turn for the worse since US President Donald Trump abruptly lifted sanctions on Russian diesel last week and publicly turned on President Volodymyr Zelensky, saying Ukrainians should replace their wartime leader. Mr. Trump also announced Ukraine and Russia had both agreed to halt attacks on energy targets, but neither side confirmed this, and the past 2 days have seen intensive Russian bombing, including of Ukrainian power stations. Ukrainian military officials say SpaceX had, without warning, interrupted functioning of military-grade Starlink 2.

0: in 2028. But ABC analysis reveals that at its current rate, it won't process its existing backlog of claims until at least 2029, which could leave thousands of survivors in limbo. Following an inquiry into the scheme, opposition Green and Labor MPs, including sexual abuse survivor Jodie Bellier, say it must be urgently extended.
1: We've now got 85,000 applications.
0: The committee has also recommended that the scheme's application deadline should be pushed back 6 months from June to December 2027.
2: Two leaders of a youth-led protest movement in India have been sent to jail for 5 days after allegedly entering a restricted protest site in New Delhi. South Asia correspondent Rachel Clayton has more.
3: Ashutosh Ranka and Saurav Das from the Cockroach Junta Party were arrested on Tuesday after entering Junta Manta, a site that was removed from the Delhi government's list of designated protest locations earlier this week. The Cockroach Junta Party is a youth-led movement that first emerged over concerns about education and unemployment in May this year. Over the past week, its supporters have been demanding the resignation of the country's chief election commissioner over allegations that millions of eligible voters have been unfairly removed from electoral rolls. India's election authorities and the ruling BJP party deny any wrongdoing.
2: Turning to sport, and Australia has swept its one-day women's cricket series against Bangladesh, winning the third game by 8 wickets in Brisbane. Quinton Hull has this match report.
4: Game three followed a familiar path to the other two. Australian captain Tali McGrath winning the toss and sending the tourists in to bat. Bangladesh dismissed in the 50th over for 172 before the hosts cruised to victory for the loss of only 2 wickets with more than 27 overs to spare. Elise Perry and Annabelle Sutherland put on an unbroken 137-run stand for the third wicket, Perry making 65 and Sutherland 74 from just 52 deliveries. Earlier, Megan Shute picked up 4 wickets to finish with 10 wickets for the three-game series and duly won player of the series. The Australian women now will start a three-game T20 series against New Zealand in Sydney on Sunday.
2: A woman in Russia's east has been fined after an AI-generated image of a bear, created to prank a friend, went viral and triggered a real-life hunt. Russian authorities are on high alert this year due to a spate of deadly attacks in several regions. The Amur Regional Court says the woman used ChatGPT to generate the picture of a large brown bear seemingly strolling down a local street and sent it to her friend. But the joke quickly got out of hand, with police receiving alarm calls from residents, which led to wildlife rangers being dispatched to deal with the phantom animal. She was fined $250. ABC News.
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6: South Australia's weather for Thursday: Adelaide sunny 22, Ceduna mostly sunny 27, Port Lincoln 20, Whyalla 23, Roxby Downs sunny 25, Port Augusta and Port Pirie also 25, Renmark cloud clearing 24, Mount Gambier partly cloudy 20, Kings Coast mostly sunny also 20, and Broken Hill 23. 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
1: Francis Leach with you here on this Thursday. Hope you're well in the Western Australia. It's just gone 5 past midnight. In the Northern Territory, 25 to 2. South Australia, it's 25 to 3. In New South Wales, Victoria and Tasmania, it's just gone after 6 minutes past 3 as we tick over. 6 minutes past 2 in Queensland as well. And we're here with Scott Goodings, the TV freak, talking about animated TV that's these days made for adults. And it's a little bit different, maybe not for young eyes, but also if you're still as an adult watching animated TV, even if it's meant for kids, but you know, it's got something for you, give us a call and tell us what it is. 1-300-800-222, 1-300-800-222, or you can text as well, which people love doing, 0437-774-774. Tracy has texted through Scott and says, Dr. Katz, Professional Therapist is an amazing cartoon. I don't know that one, Scotty.
2: Yeah, I loved that one. I think it was like 90s maybe. It was Dr. Katz, Professional Therapist, and the concept was his clients were

0: a lot of stand-up comedians. So like Ray Romano, Rodney Dangerfield.
1: Good idea.
0: Yeah, Catherine O'Hara. And one of my favourites right towards the end was Conan O'Brien. And they had this great sort of plot line where Conan O'Brien was under Dr. Katz's therapy, and Dr. Katz tells him a joke, and suddenly Conan uses the stolen joke on his Tonight Show.
1: Which is also a great comedic tradition, isn't it? Stealing other people's jokes.
0: Yeah, so Dr. Katz has this professional dilemma / tantrum about Conan stealing all these jokes for his Tonight Show, but can't say anything because it was all part of the therapy. So, yeah, Dr. Katz was a bit like, there was another one at the same time with John Lovitz voicing the critic, where that was written by two of the Simpsons writers, L. Jean and Mike Reese. And he was a New York film reviewer working on a cable show called Coming Attractions. And he didn't really like the shows. He had a catchphrase. You know, all comedians, all film critics sometimes have a catchphrase. His was, "It stinks."
1: Is that a bit like that character in The Simpsons, Mr. Sherman, was it? Or who was the film critic who used to say, "Yes, it stinks."
0: Yes, that was probably it. Yeah, they're definitely worth a look if you like John Lovitz. Dr. Katz, professional therapist or the critic.
1: Thanks, Trace. I'm going to check that out. But where can we... This is the hard bit. They're probably on the YouTube somewhere, is it? Or
0: Yeah. The critic. I watched a bit of Critic today. And just another thing about The Critic, which I loved, there was an Australian actor in it. One of his friends was a fictitious Australian actor. It was called Jeremy Hawke. And he was this sort of tall, muscular, blonde-haired character. And I really loved it. He actually had a twin sister who appeared in a few episodes, and her character name was Olivia Newton-Hawke. So John Lovitz must, I reckon, Googled and, you know, got something about Bob Hawke and got something about Olivia Newton-John, and there you go. So it was sort of a Paul Hogan kind of character, young
1: like
0: version.
1: Like an Aussie icon hybrid.
0: Yeah.
1: Super hybrid. Charlie's in Mount Druitt. He's given us a call. Please do yourself if you want. 1-300-800-222. 1-300-800-222. Hey, Charlie.
2: Hey, guys. How are you?
1: Good.
2: I used to love Thunderbirds as a kid.
1: Oh, still do.
2: And then they modified it to the animation one, retro sort of Thunderbirds, and I didn't mind that as well, but the old Thunderbirds.
1: Which still pops up on Gem TV overnight. So I know this because I have that on in the background, and occasionally Thunderbirds gets a run at the 4 a.m. spot or thereabouts and takes us right back, Charlie. So if you...
2: So how many kids would be up at 4 a.m.?
1: I know. It's for adults. It's for us. It's for us old people that were kids when it was on, I think. But, it's there.
2: I'm reminiscing.
1: Good on you, mate. Thank you for that. I didn't realise there was an animated Thunderbirds, Scott.
0: Yeah, they modernised it, computer-generated. When was that? It was about, I think it was about 10 years ago they were doing it. Did it for about 5 seasons. Except the big difference, remember, you know, the ones you're watching at 4 a.m. in the morning, there were a lot of Australian actors voicing the Thunderbirds then, like Ray Barrett, and I think Bud Tingwell was in it.
1: Really?
0: Yeah, but they've managed to... The thing about these adult animated shows, they're actually able to attract serious actors. I was talking to Maddie before, and Maddie described that this genre could be known as adolescent. There are some shows like by Nick Kroll, which are quite lewd. There's one called Big Mouth, which is set. It's like an animated version of The Inbetweeners. It's adolescent boys going through puberty, very childish, very, very broad humour. But the cast, it's got like Maya Rudolph, Jordan Peele, Fred Armisen, David Thewlis, a very serious English actor, and A.D. Bryant, who used to be in Saturday Night Live. So, here's me being a bit, prudish about some of this animation, despite the fact I probably like it. But, it definitely attracts some serious American and international actors.

0: And comedians.
1: Wow, I'll have to check it out. Plenty of text messages coming through. Get your calls happening too. 1-300-800-222. This one from Steve. Ricky Gervais's new show, Alley Cats. If you like Gervais's style, not everyone does, but if you do, it's gold, according to Steve. Do you know that one, Scott?
0: No. It came up recently and I haven't watched it yet. Because he did an animation... He did an animated version of like almost a podcast, didn't he? About 15 years ago with him and Stephen Merchant. And who's the guy that he does the other shows with? I've forgotten his name for a minute. But, yeah, he's worked in the animation field a bit.
1: Yeah, fair enough. Another one. I'm 57. I haven't seen it lately, but I can't go past an episode of Shaun the Sheep. Do you remember Shaun the Sheep?
0: Have you seen Shaun the Sheep? It's like a kid's show they show on ABC. But what we could be alluding to is maybe there are some adult concepts in Shaun the Sheep, because that is the thing about a lot of these, a lot of the kids' shows, like Rocco's Modern Life, there's Mr. Pickles. They've all got the Courage the Cowardly Dog. They've all got these adult concepts going through them. And I'm watching them sometimes. And I'm thinking, you know, should kids be watching these? Are these for adults? But no, they are for kids. Very broad. A bit like, you know, Ren and Stimpy. When Ren and Stimpy first hit the scene, we didn't know what to do.
1: No. You know? I mean, we've got to remember that sort of came and went like a lightning bolt and didn't have the staying power of what followed it. So The Simpsons and Family Guy and Futurama and those programs, but Ren and Stimpy was crazy. It was like a little device exploding in a room. It was madness. It was brilliant.
0: There are some weird things that pop up. I mean, I remember there was occasionally very adult concepts in the episodes. I just don't know where to look when I'm watching them, especially if I'm watching them Scott, with young people.
1: Scott Gooding's a TV freak is with us talking about animation for adults, but adults that still love animation as well. If you're still watching something that you watched years ago and still getting a kick out of it, let us know if it's a cartoon. 1-300-800-222. Sam in Thomastown in Melbourne. Good morning, Sam.
2: Yeah, I want to mention Fritz the Cat, but one of my favourites was Looney Tunes. A particular episode was Donald Duck. He's going down the Grand Canal in Venice in a gondola, right, under the Rialto Bridge, near the Bridge of Sighs there, or right, Doge's Palace. And there's a sign that says, Duck of the Head, Lola Brigida.
1: Looney Tunes, there are so many things that go on in those Looney Tunes cartoons which would not pass muster today. They were pretty raucous and pretty violent.
2: Like the Roadrunner, right? Oh, Acme this and Acme that, right? You know, like it was programmed like the Americans versus the Germans, right? You know, it's unbelievable. It's right? In the Cold War period,
1: yeah,
2: you know?
1: It still gives you a good laugh, even though some of it you go, hey, we couldn't do that these days. My favourite one, if we're going to talk Looney Tunes, my favourite one of animal cruelty is Foghorn Leghorn. Foghorn Leghorn, when he, Scott and Sam, he always at war with the dog, the family dog, and the family dog's sleeping in his doghouse. And Foghorn Leghorn has concocted a plan to give him hell. And what he has done is, because the dog's in the doghouse, but he's also tied to a stake, so he can't just run off. So Foghorn Leghorn sneaks up behind the dog, paddles him really hard on the backside, and then Foghorn Leghorn makes for it and gets out of there. And there's a blue line painted around where the perimeter of the rope can extend to. He knows how far the dog can run. And the dog chases after him. And when the dog gets to the end of the rope, he sort of goes stiff in the air and his tongue pops out. And Foghorn Leghorn then proceeds to paint his tongue with blue paint from a pail of paint. And whoever thought that up in the writer's room, I just want to thank you and everyone involved, because you've given me a lifetime of hilarity whenever I see that. It's a piece of stupidity.
0: You got to Google Senator Claghorn, Francis, which was a radio character in the 40s. And I think there is actually footage of Senator Claghorn in action, like an actor. And, yeah, that was who... They say Foghorn Leghorn was actually based on, an adult character. And just the other mention there was

0: Fritz the Cat. Did you ever see that film?
1: No.
0: Well, Fritz the Cat was based on a Robert Crumb like comic strip, and it was directed by Ralph Bakshi. And I just remember, like, it's, you know, definitely risque and adult concepts. And I remember, like, I was probably walking around with my mum and dad or my sisters in the city in the 70s, having seen The World's Greatest Athlete, the Disney film with John Michael Vincent. And I probably embarrassed them so much because, when are we going to see Fritz the Cat? When are we going to see? Because it's, you know, it's a cute cat, like one of the characters out of Top Cat. And they just sort of changed the subject and probably bought me a comic or something, and I never realised till later my faux pas that Fritz the Cat was quite an adult black comedy.
1: Let's speak with Spiro, who's with us here on ABC Radio Overnight's TV Freak. Scott Goodings is with us as well. Hello, Spiro.
2: How are you going?
1: What is it for you? It's an adult animation or animation that you're still watching as an adult?
2: Oh, no, it's from what I remember as a child. It was called Prince Planet. And he used to get his energy. He came to Earth to help the Earthlings, right? And he used to get his energy from the planet. And sometimes they'd forget to send the energy. And he'd be doing a good deed and he'd run out of power. And they'd have to urgent send him some more power. It was a cartoon.
1: Yeah, Scott would love Prince Planet.
0: I'm thinking what you could probably get into in the, you know, a 2000s cartoon would be something like Samurai Jack, which was, you know, was based on like ancient samurai culture, but also influenced apparently by David Carradine's Kung Fu. And it's a bit like Prince Planet. He travels the world. You know, he time travels to take on an evil nemesis, and it's about his battle to get to return back to time. The thing about that was it was on Cartoon Network for about 4 years, so it was a really, you know, a bit like Prince Planet, a bit like Marine Boy, a bit like 60s anime.
2: Oh,
0: but then it moved.
2: But let's not talk about Marine Boy.
1: Not a
0: Marine
1: fan.
0: Boy, no. They're a bit
2: oh,
0: like
2: I
0: that.
2: Love Marine Boy. He is my hero.
1: Fair enough.
2: I like the chewing gum, you know, the breath
1: oxygen,
2: gum.
1: Oxygen gum.
2: His oxygen gum and his jet boots he had. They were just fantastic, you know.
0: And like, he rode the dolphin.
2: And the dolphin. Yeah.
0: Marine Boy never turned dark, but in the last series of Samurai Jack, which is about 10 years later, it became really dark, became quite bloody, quite graphic, quite adult.
2: Yeah.
0: So again, that probably freaked kids out, you know, looking at the fifth season of Samurai Jack when it became very adult.
1: Good on you, Spiro. Good of you to call and remind us of those ones. They're classics. Thanks for calling. 1-300-800-222. Tell me about Stripperella, Scott Goodings.
0: Stripperella, that was created by Stan Lee, you know, the great Marvel Comics genius.
1: Wow, okay, that's
0: and
1: heritage.
0: Yeah, again, this is quite lewd. It's an exotic dancer called Erotica Jones, and she's dancer by day and superhero by night. And it's voiced by Pamela Anderson.
1: And when was that made? What era are we talking?
0: Oh, it was made about 10 years ago as well. Yeah, but it probably is actually something like that. Probably is in that genre of like Robert Crumb, Daniel Klaus kind of animation. Another one, which have you seen BoJack Horseman?
1: No.
0: I reckon you'd like BoJack Horseman. You know why? Because it's got a great opening theme, which is written by Patrick Carney from the Black Keys.
1: Oh, nice! Yeah.
0: And it's co-written by his uncle, Ralph Carney, who I never knew was actually Tom Waits' saxophone and clarinet player.
1: That's very cool pedigree.
0: It was. And I as a result of hearing that with that it really got me to BoJack Horseman. So the concept of BoJack Horseman is he's a washed-up actor from the 90s. So in BoJack Horseman, anthropomorphic animals and humans exist in Los Angeles, right? So you have to take that on board first, and then you have to accept that BoJack Horseman is a washed up actor, star from the 90s, when he used to be in a sitcom Horsin' Around, which is like Full House or something like that. But again, it's very dark. It's about him being washed up and self-loathing and various substance addictions. But I like it because it's an adult, yeah, it's an adult cartoon, but it's also got its own world and very meta. So suddenly, you know what happens? One of his literature heroes is J.D. Salinger, who in BoJack Horseman's world lives is still alive. And they find J.D. Salinger working in a bike shop, and then somehow they lure into him becoming a TV director, which is...
1: That's the beauty of animated content, though, is you can do anything. You can, you know, it gives you that freedom to imagine any situation or circumstance and just literally draw it up or generate it up and go with it, which is the joy of it. Hey, this one from Alex is texted in from Melbourne. Started watching Adventure Time with the kids recently on ABC Kids. It's from 10 to 15 years ago. So funny, animated, is so clever and wacky. It's got many influences. Great stuff. Now, I don't know about Adventure Time, Scott. What are we missing?
0: Look, again, it's one of those ones with its own sort of world. I'm trying to think of the characters' names. There's like, there's Finn. There's Finn and his brother, Jake, who go on these, you know, weird adventures everywhere. Yeah, it's in that genre of, what was some of the other ones? The Tree Friends, which was particularly violent. So again, you watch these things and you have to be ready to be thrown into these real violent, graphic worlds, which are almost fairy tale-esque in their kind of animation style as well.
1: It's interesting because you talk about those Japanese animes like Marine Boy and Speed Racer and Gigantor as well. I mean, some of those, they're not adult in a sense, but the violence or the, you know, because of the anime nature of them, it's a bit more sort of hyper-real than, say, a Looney Tunes, which is just absurd.
0: Yeah, I suppose... When I was watching Get Gyro before too, I thought that, yeah, it's sort of hyper-real, like you said, whereas Looney Tunes, Animaniacs, the Warner Brothers kind of animation, it's more slapstick, isn't it?
1: Yeah. Scott Goodings, the TV Freak, is with us, taking your calls. We're talking about animation for adults. So, you know, these days, animated, whether it's digitally generated or even otherwise, still, mate, does anyone still draw it? I hope they do. That's a fine craft. Or maybe it's adults still watching animated programs because it's just wonderful. So I'm guilty of that. I can just, if I want to have a wig out for a couple of hours, I might just put The Simpsons on. I know I've seen them a million times, but that's okay. I still get a kick out of it. This one's from Gavin on the Northern Beaches, Scott. It's not a cartoon, but animation is the work of Aardman Animation, such as Wallace and Gromit. Now, they had a period where they went to animation. They sort of flushed away, but they've gone back to stock motion, I think. Now, did they not have an issue with not being able to get the clay they needed because they must use an enormous amount of clay to go through all the different motions that they need to get the characters to work? I think they had to pivot away because they couldn't get access to the materials for a while there.
0: Really? So they were, because yeah, they were doing, they were doing films, weren't they?
1: Yeah.
0: Well, they did Shaun the Sheep as well, but then they did...
1: Of course, Shaun the Sheep was a character, Run. Wasn't he? He was the bad sheep in those Wallace and Gromit movies.
0: Yeah, and they did Chicken Run. So what? Where does the... I'm ignorant about this. Where does the clay come from?
1: I forget the details, but I do remember the story that they were struggling to get the supply. They were running out of the supply they had of a particular clay, modelling clay that they needed. And so they thought it was going to be unsustainable to continue to make stock motion animation. So... hopefully that's changed and they're back doing it because, I mean, it's beautifully handcrafted, but it is so labor intensive to do what they did. But people, you know, cherish it, just love it.
0: I think it's all, and I just saw recently, I think they've just released they're talking books where they might even begin a voice Gromit.
1: I'm not ready for that.
0: I think I saw it in The Guardian the other day.
1: That's crossing the Rubicon. Gromit's not allowed to speak. It'd be like Humphrey B. Bear reading a poem. I don't need that.
0: Yeah. It's his expressions that make it, isn't it?
1: Yeah, we don't need Gromit to talk. Okay, and this text comes through from Bo in Penrith. I remember being at a pop culture convention in Sydney and Stan Lee was taking audience questions. Every single one was about Spider-Man except for one person who desperately wanted to know where he could get more stripperella. Was that you, Bo? Bo, you've got to admit if it was. It's okay. We're not going to shame anyone, but I'm happy if that was you.
0: Someone on Facebook before was asking me, apparently there is, you know, censored versions and other versions of Stripperella. I don't know. I I mine wasn't particularly over the top that I watched a few episodes of. It wasn't me that asked the question either. But that's interesting. Someone was brave enough to ask, admit they watched Stripper.

0: And I'm sure Stan was happy.
1: I'm going to watch it for sure. Hey, this one also from Tasmania, from Andrew. I remember when I was in high school, there was a weeknight where you had South Park, Drawn Together, and the Happy Tree Friends and Friends.
0: Happy Tree Friends, yeah.
1: All adult shows, but of course we all watched them and then talked about the episodes at school the next day.
0: Yeah, and with you, kids, are you watching South Park still at the moment?
1: Yes, I watched the last, it's just, you know, it's a sanity saver.
0: There would be kids that, you know, like what the previous generation, like you said, got into early South Park and is Drawn Together, and then generation before that, way back, were, you know, getting into Monty Python and talking about it the next day at school. There'd be kids, you know, going to school now, like we used to hide behind the TV, the couch, and watch sneak watches of Number 96. There'd be kids doing. There'd be kids doing that with South Park. Oh, sorry, I'm thinking that's if they watch TV. They'd be, you know, hiding behind Mum and Dad's tablet, you know, trying to get bits of South Park, or watching it on their own tablets. Who knows if they get through the.
1: I remember when South Park first started, being completely blown away from it, and being the good parent that I am, I went out and bought my son, baby son Dylan, who was about 6 or 7 then, a plush Mr. Hankey, which spoke and went, "Howdy ho!" And I'm so proud to say that my baby granddaughter, Gemma, has still got the plush Mr. Hankey. Dylan has kept it, and it still says, "Howdy ho!" That's good parenting, that is.
0: I remember when it first came out, being at this earnest sort of serious political conference, and at lunchtime there was this group of 25 to 30-year-olds just guffawing and hee-hawing and reciting the lines from the previous episodes, you know, South Park. That was probably when it's in second season.
1: Oh, just the best. Look, Scott, I could do this for hours, but I'll let you go to bed. Thank you for giving us all of those things to watch in our spare time. Bo's going to be watching Stripperella. I might see what it's all about myself.
0: You should watch the Mike Tyson mysteries as well, which is the closest.
1: What's that?
0: That's the closest thing to something like Funky Phantom, because it's Mike Tyson solving crimes with a pigeon and the ghost of the Marquis of Queensbury, you know, put his name to the rules of boxing.
1: Excellent.
0: So that's like the Funky Phantom. Check out Mike Tyson's mysteries. You'll love the foul-mouthed pigeon played by Norm Macdonald, the great late comedian.
1: I will definitely love that. Good on you, Scott. Let's do it again in a couple of weeks' time. Scott Gooding's a TV freak with us here on ABC Radio Overnights, talking adult animation. Who knew? Who knew there was so much of it out there? But there is. It's a thing. I've got to check it out. Francis Leach with you here on this Thursday morning on ABC Radio Overnights across Australia. It's 29 past 3 in Victoria, Tasmania and New South Wales. It's just about 3 o'clock. It's just gone 3 o'clock now, actually, in South Australia. 3 o'clock, 2 o'clock in the Northern Territory, and half past 12 in Western Australia. And it's time now to listen to a bit of Hunters and Collectors. And after that, we are going to catch up with our friend Andrew Mueller from Monocle Radio, from the foreign desk there, usually in London, but currently on the road in New Delhi in India. We'll talk to him about the big news in foreign affairs over the last couple of weeks. Always great to catch up with one of the really great journalists. Here's Hunters and Collectors.

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1: ABC Radio Overnights, Francis with you on this Thursday morning, wherever you are around Australia. I hope it's going well for you. You know, we like to take you wherever we can around the world to visit our friends who are doing interesting and important stuff. And one of those people is Andrew Mueller from Monocle Radio, which you can listen to if you want a taste of international affairs, where he hosts the International Desk program and also writes for Monocle as well on their website. And he's currently in New Delhi in India. He's taken some time out of a busy day to have a chat to us. Hello, Andrew. How are you?
2: I'm all right, mate. How are you doing?
1: I'm well. You do get around. What's taking you to India?
2: We're doing, we at Monocle Radio, that is, are doing a few days of events at a club called Demond. We're inviting subscribers and guests around for coffee mornings. If anyone in New Delhi is tuning in, we have a fancy cocktail evening going on tonight, and we've been hosting panel discussions involving distinguished New Delhians and others. We've got three of those this week. We're one down, two to go. But as listeners who've been paying attention to the headlines may be aware, we've kind of picked an interesting week to be here.
1: You sure have, because the cockroach movement protests continue, and this is a student-led movement which started around the issue of basically exams being tricked up, which gave an advantage to some students to qualify to be doctors and higher professions, which in India is seen to be a very sacred a sacred process, because it is your way into a better life. And the student protest has taken on a really visceral feel. Tell us what it's like there at the moment.
2: I arrived here on Saturday, and even if I wanted to go and take a look at the protest, would have been extremely difficult, because authorities cracked down pretty hard. Most of the Delhi metro was closed. Roads in and out of downtown Delhi were blocked off by police checkpoints, lots of police, paramilitary police, by some estimates 25,000 of them deployed. Mobile internet was shut off in a lot of central Delhi. I mean, the measures were pretty extraordinary, and a number of people were arrested, some since complaining they were somewhat roughed up in the process. I mean, the evolution of the Cockroach Party so far has been really interesting, because it did start kind of as a joke, and it's all happened very fast. It was only in July, I think I'm right in saying, that the Chief Justice of India's Supreme Court made some intemperate remarks about India's youth, who he did liken to cockroaches, and one of them just posted online, well, what if all the cockroaches came together? And they have. The movement now claims to have 2 million members signed up. It has a website which I do commend to listeners, because it is just genuinely very funny. They bill themselves as the voice of the lazy and unemployed. as you correctly point out, they did force an issue over leaking of exam papers earlier this year, which did result in the resignation of the education minister. And I think now their blood is up, and they think more can be done. The proximate issue this time is that India is revising its electoral rolls. Now, that on the face of it is not an unreasonable thing for any country to do. And India hasn't done it for nearly a quarter of a century. And obviously, here of all places, a lot happens in that time. But put it in perspective, talking as we are to a nation of about 25 million people, so far 130 million people have been taken off India's electoral roll. Now, the government claims that those people are either dead or have moved house or simply can't be contacted, or that they were duplicate names, none of which is necessarily unbelievable. Governments do also point out that 28 million people, or slightly more than the population of Australia, aged 18 to 28 alone, have been added to the role since this process started. But the suspicion among opponents of the government, i.e. the cockroaches and a few opposition parties which have clambered aboard the bandwagon, is that what we're seeing here is the long-ruling Bharatiya Janata Party of Prime Minister Narendra Modi somewhat cooking the books to their own advantage.
1: Which is a process we've seen in other countries as well, where trying to change the status of electoral rolls or the capacity to vote or to intimidate voters has become a pattern right across the world with populist movements who are in power.
2: Indeed it has. And Narendra Modi, of course, does very much fit the model of the populist nationalist prime minister. But what the actual truth is of this between necessary bureaucratic reorganization and unashamed electoral fiddlings. No one's really sure. The next general election in India is not due until 2029. Theoretically, Modi could bang on until then, but there are some very important state elections coming up early next year, including in some of India's biggest states. And I mean, again, as ever, when you consider Indian democracy or Indian anything really, the numbers of people involved in these things are just absolutely extraordinary. So there is, I think, there is also a sense among those opposition parties who, as I said, are sort of allying themselves tentatively to the cockroaches, that Modi is now, that we're nearer, I think it's fair to say there's a belief we're nearer to the end of Modi and Modiism than we are to the start of it. And I think people sense something of an opportunity.
1: It's interesting, isn't it? Because the protest movements in India, the cockroach movement led by students, the protests currently happening in Paris as well around student conditions and the condition of education and education infrastructure in France, in Paris, is being led by students as well. So it's an intergenerational uprising of sorts that's happening at the moment.
2: I mean, it is. I mean, this is a fairly well-documented phenomenon, which we have looked into on our show, The Foreign Desk, a few times, this is the so-called Gen Z protests. And it's happened in a large number of places, the one thing they do have in common, what often starts out as a protest against one specific thing, kind of escalates into a protest against everything in general. Now, some of these movements have sort of burned themselves out, but others have had real world effects. And I think part of the response of the authorities here is attached to a certain nervousness about recent developments in, relatively, actually, or very closely neighboring countries, Bangladesh, Sri Lanka, and Nepal, where similar protests have actually forced governments from office. I mean, Nepal's current prime minister is a 30-something former rapper, which was a pretty big generational shift right there. It is interesting. On Sunday morning, I went and spoke to Shashi Tharoor, who is a leading figure in the official opposition, the Indian National Congress, and a leading figure generally. He's one of India's best-known politicians domestically and internationally. He did make the very well-made point that, what we have seen over the last 80 or so years is that Indian democracy has always been fairly rowdy and rumbustious. So this might not necessarily be anything new in that respect. But he did talk, And I think quite generously, from the perspective of a man who, I think I'm not doing him any disservice, is 70 years old, said that there is something new about this generation in that they are a generation who has grown up online. They do have this heavily ironic, memeified sense of humor, and they are quite tightly locked into those other protest movements, youthful protest movements you mentioned.
1: Andrew Mueller's with us, host of the Foreign Desk on Monocle Radio, which you can find on your internet, and also Monocle Magazine as well, which is a cracking read if you've got time to sit down and get your head into that. Andrew, back in Europe, Andy Burnham in the UK said the unspeakable at this week, and that was that Brexit had been basically an influence operation by foreign actors, or at least was influenced by foreign actors, which has kind of opened the door to a conversation around another referendum, or at least Britain trying to move closer back to the EU again. What's been the response from what you're hearing?
2: The response has been fairly predictable in that those people who were for Brexit and remain for Brexit are outraged by the very suggestion, and those that were against Brexit and remain against Brexit are saying, well, I told you so. I mean, I think what gets lost in the United Kingdom, but in the United States, when people talk about Russian influence operations, is that I think people tend to go very quickly from hearing that phrase to assuming that Russia actually fiddled the vote or stuffed the ballot boxes or altered the voting machines, et cetera, et cetera. Whereas I don't think anybody serious is suggesting that that's what's going on. The way to think about it is to think about how much more extraordinary it would be if Russia was not trying to influence elections in the West in their favor. I mean, it would be bizarre if they weren't doing it. And the thing is, in this day and age, it is not difficult and it is not expensive to run extremely expansive disinformation or misinformation campaigns in a country you find hostile, especially if that country is a democracy with a tradition of free expression, because they are extremely unlikely to pull the plug on social media networks which are disseminating

0: material that they find objectionable or disruptive. So for a very, very small outlay in terms of people, money and energy, you can cause a great deal of disruption among your adversaries. It would be genuinely appalling if, or appalling is the wrong word, well, appalling if you are Russian, it would be appalling if Russian wasn't, what Russia wasn't doing it. So I think in one respect, Burnham is stating the merely very obvious. But I think, yeah, you're right to observe that since he became Prime Minister not long ago, we've heard much more talk than we have had for a decade about acknowledging that Brexit has not worked out tremendously well, probably wasn't a terrifically good idea at the time, and that the UK does need to start thinking about its way back to Europe. And I think what Burnham has hoped to do is to start a conversation along the lines of, well, if not full-blown rejoin, because I'm not sure anybody really has the stomach for that fight just yet, then what? You know, what can we do to slightly orient ourselves back towards what is Britain's, you know, natural trading partner, natural strategic ally, especially much the more so that the United States can't be counted on to be either.
1: Andrew Mueller's with us. He's in India at the moment, in New Delhi, usually at the desk, the foreign desk at the Monocle headquarters in London, when he's not travelling the world talking to world leaders in between times. Just finally, once again, more attention in Europe is being played out by these events where Russia seems to be testing Europe's mettle on Article 5 of the NATO Convention, with further attacks in the Black Sea on shipping, this time very close to Bulgarian territorial waters. I guess, theoretically, if these attacks on of these ships in the Black Sea by Russian drones and missiles had happened within Bulgarian waters, it might have triggered to Article 5. We're seeing an uptick of these events, and I think it feels like they're going to continue to increase.
0: Yeah, and again, it is of a piece with disinformation and misinformation operations that Russia once runs against the West, in that it would be absolutely astonishing if they weren't doing it. These two recent attacks you talk about, and they are very serious. Two ships were hit off Bulgaria's Black Sea coast, one badly damaged, the other one actually sank, and crew members of both do remain missing at sea. But this is among the many difficulties with modern technology, is how very cheap it is to do these things, because whatever Russia spent on these drones that attacked these ships, it would have been a great deal less than the ships were worth, and a great deal less than the hassle that will now be caused by the fact of those ships being attacked. And it's also extremely deniable. I mean, Russia's standard operating procedure is, of course, to deny everything. And when something like this happens, and the same is true of like drone incidents we've seen elsewhere in Europe, Russia can just say, well, look, you know, anyone, any idiot can fly a drone. It's not anything to do with us, and you can't prove it. And Russia being Russia, even if people do prove it, they'll say that doesn't prove anything. And so you're right to point out that what they're doing is clearly testing everyone's resolve and testing what the limits of Article 5 are. And the question being put to Europe every time is this your threshold? Is this your limit? Is this where you snap back? And the question that Europe is now being asked specifically by Russia, or that one would like to think NATO, if we assume the United States is still functionally a part of it, is that, you know, are you going to start World War III over a tanker registered, you know, flying under the flag of Guinea-Bissau? And obviously the answer isn't yes. So then Russia can think, okay, well, what's the next step up? You know, do we hit something flying an EU flag? Do we hit something inside NATO territorial waters? And will NATO respond to that? And you keep cutting away at whatever the limit is until you find out that, you know, maybe there isn't one. Maybe we can help ourselves to a couple of towns in Estonia and Latvia, and no one's really going to do anything, which is the nightmare scenario that I know confronts NATO planners. But in this respect, I mean, Russia, I think it is right to remember, still is not winning its war in Ukraine after four and a half years. But it's certainly not losing the grey zone war with the West, because it is extremely hard to wage that war on equal terms.
1: Andrew, always fascinating to chat. Enjoy the rest of your time there in New Delhi, and we'll catch you again sometime in the next few weeks.
0: Good to talk to you. Thanks for having me.
1: Thank you, Andrew. Andrew Mueller there on the line from New Delhi, from Monocle Radio. Look it up on your internet. And Monocle Magazine is a great read too. And he hosts the Foreign Desk program daily on Monocle Radio, here with us on ABC Radio overnights.

Tori Amos and the great Cornflake Girl coming up to the latest news from your ABC newsroom. After that, Martha Reeves, the second part of our conversation with the incredible Martha Reeves from the Vandellas, Motown fame. She'll join us on the other side of the news. Before the news, though, here's Cindy

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0: ABC News with David Rollins. Ukraine's President Volodymyr Zelensky says that for a second night, his forces received no warning of a Russian attack, with the latest one hitting a power station, leaving more than 500,000 Ukrainians without power. The BBC's Ione Wells has more.
1: Trump said on Tuesday that the US had not stopped sharing intelligence with Ukraine, saying instead, "We are helping them. We are sharing intel. We want the war to end." Ukrainian officials, speaking to CBS News, said American officials told their Ukrainian counterparts that the system used to detect Russian missile launches had failed due to bad weather, but that they did not believe that excuse and believed the U.S. was playing with the system. President Zelensky said on Wednesday that hundreds of thousands of people were left without power and at least six people were killed in Russian ballistic missile and drone attacks overnight, targeting energy and critical infrastructure in Kyiv and Kharkiv.
0: Taiwan has announced it plans to buy 6 million tonnes of liquefied natural gas annually from a US project in what President Donald Trump has touted as one of the biggest deals ever made. Taiwan's Ministry of Economic Affairs says state-owned oil and gas firm CPC Corporation signed a letter of intent in March last year on the natural gas project in Alaska. It now says it could invest up to $6.3 billion in it. The details of the plan come as Taiwan awaits a $20 billion arms sales package from the US. Press freedom groups in Turkey have denounced a raid on the headquarters of one of the country's few remaining broadcasters not aligned with the government. The Istanbul Chief Prosecutor's Office says it's investigating Halk TV chairman Kaifa Mairalu over allegations of corruption. 11 people were arrested in the raid,

0: contestants like Raffaele Nardella.
1: He
0: says he hopes Leo will be able to return to lead the church because he says we need someone like him. Leo is due to tour Uruguay, Argentina and Peru next month, and the Vatican says nothing has changed regarding those plans.
2: It's not yet clear what caused clashes between armed youths in South Sudan that have left around 70 people dead. Government soldiers and Nepalese UN peacekeepers intervened after the shootings between rival communities, both from the Dinka ethnic group in the Rumbuk area of Lake State on Friday. The South Sudanese Information Ministry said four soldiers were believed to be among those killed. Rumbuk resident Mababazi said that locals were left terrified and confused.
3: We don't know surely what brought the problem, why people were really fighting for all that long, but the government tried to intervene, and some soldiers, we don't know if they are from UN or what, but they tried to intervene. After some time, the shooting stopped.
2: The Federal Health Minister is vowing to forge ahead with controversial private health insurance changes for over 65s. The bill has been struck from the parliamentary agenda after the Greens teamed up with the Coalition and Independent Senator Jackie Lambie. The proposed changes would wind back the rebate that older Australians receive on their private health cover, freeing up $3 billion to be spent elsewhere in the aged care sector. Mark Butler says the government intends to reintroduce the bill to Parliament today.
4: It is important that the Parliament have a proper debate, that these really important questions for older Australians are not held hostage to political stunts.
2: And archaeologists say the world's oldest shipwreck has been discovered off the coast of Turkey. They've dated it to between 4,400 and 4,700 years of age, which was the early Bronze Age and around the same time that the Great Pyramid was being built. The ship's wooden structure has not survived, but the ceramic storage pots it was carrying were found lying on the seafloor, with some of them remarkably still containing traces of what they had inside.
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6: South Australia's weather for Thursday: Adelaide sunny 22, Ceduna mostly sunny 27, Port Lincoln 20, Whyalla 23, Roxby Downs sunny 25, Port Augusta and Port Pirie also 25, Renmark cloud clearing 24, Mount Gambier partly cloudy 20, Kingscote mostly sunny also 20 and Broken Hill 23. 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
1: Hello, it's Thursday. Hope you're well. Wherever you are across the country, in Perth it's 1:06 in WA. It's 3:24 in the Northern Territory, 3:24 in South Australia. In New South Wales, Tasmania and Victoria, it's 4:06. And in Queensland, it's 3:06. In a moment, the second part of my interview with the one and only, the legendary Martha Reeves of Vandellas fame, from straight out of Hitsville, Detroit, Motown in the 60s, and working with so many legends across the way, Stevie Wonder, Marvin Gaye, the list goes on and on, Diana Ross, the Four Tops. Out of that stable of genius, she still shines on. She's just made her first solo album in 22 years at 84 years of age. I had the chance to have a long conversation with Martha, which was a dream come true for an old soul boy like me. He used to dance around the dance floors of Melbourne and the mod clubs to Martha Reeves and the Vandellas. And we're going to hear the second part of that conversation in just a moment. But first, just a reminder about what it was all about. Here's Martha Reeves and the Vandellas and their take on the Jacksons' I Want You Back.

0: Can I ask you, Martha, about the city itself, Detroit and Motown? There seems to be something, there's a synergy there, isn't there? Motor City, building cars, production line, making stuff you can be proud of and sending it out to the world. The car factories are doing it. Motown was doing it. It felt like it was one and the same in a way.
1: Well, we did do a video singing Nowhere to Run as the people who were working there were coming to work at 7 o'clock in the morning. They kept saying, get those one out of here. As we went down the line and saw how car was put together, singing Nowhere to Run. And that had never been done before. It probably will never happen again. Where the Ford Motor Company let us get in the assembly. But Murray Kaufman from Brooklyn had come to Detroit and told Barry that he would like to do that. And they made it possible for us to go through the factory. They probably will never do that again. Because it actually showed the guys putting the motor in the car, putting the lights on it, putting the wheels on it, and rolling us along. some of us were a little clumsy, and half of us made it. We had to stop a couple of times and start over again because we didn't get there in time for the belt that was moving. it was fun to see how a car, a manufactured vehicle, was put together. That was such an experience. This whole career of mine has been an education.
0: Is it?
1: And that was a big part of it.
0: What about working with people like Marvin Gaye? I mean, when you first heard Marvin sing, how did it make you feel? And did you know you were in the presence of greatness?
1: I might have felt a little romantic. I really didn't have a sense or a taste of greatness. He was so fine. Oh, and so talented. Marvin played the piano, he played guitar, he played the melodica, he played tambourine, he played everything. And to watch him work, most of the time he had real pretty eyes, but he kept them half closed most of the time. You could see Marvin at work at all times. He would either be in a studio by himself at keyboard, or he'd be at the drums, or he'd be somewhere at the piano in the office. But he was always writing, always meditating. And I was like, shy? He said he was a stubborn kind of fella. He was a shy fella, too. He eventually married one of Barry's sisters. And that kind of made me a little disappointed. But I loved him anyway.

0: well on those songs. They're writing top-notch songs that are lasting for all time. How challenging was it to meet their expectations about how those songs should be sung? They must have been a hard taskmasters. Very particular about the songs, that they knew what they wanted. How was it working with them and meeting that mark that they wanted from their artists?
1: I was in the A&R department.
0: Having a bit of trouble with that audio, so we might get back to that in just a sec and play you that full interview in a moment, because it was a little bit muddled there and I wanted to make sure you get to hear Martha Rees and the Vandellas as Martha Rees was intended to be heard.
2: This is Overnights with Francis Leach.
0: Yeah, sorry about that mix. It was the wrong mix and it's not doing Martha justice. So let's hear it again from the top. This is Martha Rees and talking about her career with the Vandellas. Can I ask you, Martha, about the city itself, Detroit and Motown? There seems to be something, there's a synergy there, isn't there? Motor City, building cars, production line, making stuff you can be proud of and sending it out to the world. The car factories are doing it. Motown was doing it. It felt like it was one and the same in a way.
1: We did do a video singing Nowhere to Run as the people who were working there were coming to work at 7 o'clock in the morning. They kept saying, get up, I'm out of here. As we went down the line and saw how a car was put together singing Nowhere to Run. And that had never been done before. It probably will never happen again. Where the Ford Motor Company let us get in the assembly. But Murray Kaufman from Brooklyn had come to Detroit and told Barry that he would like to do that. And they made it possible for us to go through as a factory. They probably will never do that again, because it actually showed the guys putting the motor in the car, putting the lights on it, putting the wheels on it, and rolling us along. some of us were a little clumsy, and half of us made it. We had to stop a couple of times and start over again because we didn't get there in time for the belt that was moving. But it was fun to see how a car, a manufactured vehicle, was put together. That was such an experience. This whole career of mine has been an education. And that was a big part of it.
0: What about working with people like Marvin Gaye? I mean, when you first heard Marvin sing, how did it make you feel? And did you know you were in the, I mean, presence of greatness?
1: I might have felt a little romantic. I really didn't have a sense or a taste of greatness. He was so fine. Oh, and so talented. Marvin played piano, he played guitar, he played a melodica, he played tambourine, he played everything. And to watch him work, most of the time he had real pretty eyes, but he kept them half closed most of the time. You could see Marvin at work at all times. He would either be in a studio by himself at keyboard, or he'd be in the at the drums, or he'd be somewhere at the piano in the office. But he was always writing, always meditating, and always like shy. He said he was a stubborn kind of fellow. He was a shy fellow too. He eventually married one of Barry's sisters, and that kind of made me a little disappointed, but I loved him anyway.
0: So you've got the incredible, one of the all-time greatest songwriters. You produced one of the greatest records of all time in What's Going On. And at the same time, you're working with Brian and Eddie Holland and Lamont Dozier as well on those songs. They're writing top-notch songs that are lasting for all time. How challenging was it to meet their expectations about how those songs should be sung? They must have been hard taskmasters. Very particular about the songs. They knew what they wanted. How was it working with them and meeting that mark that they wanted from their artists?
1: I was in the A&R department most of the time when I wasn't in studio. And there was a piano there where most of the writers would come in and write their songs. With me being there and on hand, I was asked a lot of times, sing this line for me, Martha. And he'd sing it and play it for me, and I would perfect it because that's why I was there. I was there to learn as much as I could about music. And then they decide, well, we're not going to cut, what's her name on this? We're going to cut Martha on this. I got a lot of songs by being present. And I was very attentive. And I knew that I could give the fellas the they wanted me to give it to them. It's like they felt, men feel different about some of the romantic lyrics that I have sang. And I could take them and make them feminine, make them fit me and my heart and my desperation for love. So it was fun exchanging that. You know, they give me a line and I show them what it sounds like if they were a woman or whatever. How could I put that? I've never tried to explain that to anybody. But that's the exchange that it was. Good writers and good singers, and they would give me a song, and I'd make it personal. I'd take it personal.

0: Mom said,
1: yeah.
0: When I first started singing, she said, don't sing a song unless you can relate to it and feel it in your heart. And I found a whole lot of places in my heart that I didn't know about, but I'm glad she told me that. The lyrics make sense. Yeah.
1: Was there any of those songs that you had to fight for and maybe fend others off? What, Heatwave, Jimmy Mack, or Dancing in the Street, that you wanted to be the person that takes that to the world? Was there a moment when you went, nobody else is going to sing Dancing in the Street. Nobody else is going to sing Heatwave. This is my song.
0: Wait. No. Every song was a challenge.
1: Yeah.
0: Heatwave was a challenge.

0: I mean, there was somebody always in the doorway saying, well, she can't get it, we can. The competition was in-house. You have to outsend the people on Motown before you even think about going to these other places where they had Orleans and Sherrill's and other things.
1: So it's a bit like what they have at the TV shows with, whether it's America's Best Singer or whatever. You just, you're auditioning right then and there with your friends and co-workers to own the song. You've got to get it right.
0: You had to be good. Yeah. In fact, they played the game on stage. We did Motown reviews at
1: first.
0: Yeah,
1: I've got some of those records. They're great.
0: In a Motown review. Well, there was always somebody in the doorway saying, well, if she can't get it, I can. If she can't get that song, I can get it. And you can hear them say that. And you can see them standing there watching you, too. And not to start any fights or anything like that, but you did the best you could to keep that song in your catalog. Keep that a list of yours. And I didn't want to sing, oh, yeah, wait a minute, Mr. Postman. I didn't want to sing that. But it was the number one song for the Marvelettes.
1: When fame came, what was that like for a young woman? What was that like to deal with the, you know, the avalanche of attention and, you know, and the plaudits as well? I mean, people telling you you're wonderful and, you know, it all happens, you know, pretty quickly once your records are hit. What was that like? What are your memories of your life changing as a consequence of being a Motown star?
0: Oh, I'm still waiting on that. I haven't got there yet.
1: Fair enough.
0: I'm sincere too. I'm still waiting on that.
1: Yeah.
0: I first sang to please Mama, and then I started singing to please the writers and producers at Hitsville, and then I was introduced to a man named Richard Perry and learned how to sing to please him. And keep a style, keep my intentions of singing songs that I could relate to, songs that touch my heart, that I could express. And the expressions always came out different than I expected them to. But I have been able to sing some heartfelt songs that people can relate to. And if I cried on them, they would cry with me. If I laughed, they would laugh with me. If I rejoiced, they would rejoice with me.
1: And a song like Dancing.
0: And if I dance, yeah, they would dance with me.
1: Yeah. Well, a song like Dancing in the Street, I mean, your voice is still bringing joy to millions of people all over the world. Whenever that song is played, it is just it's like a burst of sunshine in people's lives. Do you still get that sense when you hear it yourself?

Oh, yeah, but I still think of Marvin Gaye every time I sing it. I listened to his version before I sang mine. And he sang a different melody from his heart, the way he wanted it, because it was actually aimed at the riots. There were riots in the United States. Marvin wanted to quench that. He wanted people to turn back from rioting and breaking windows and

0: burning houses, and he wanted people to start dancing and singing and having a good time. Everybody together, unity. And that's what the song meant to me, and that's what it's meant all my life.
1: How did you feel about David Bowie and Mick Jagger doing a version of it in the 80s?

0: had the chance to express that to Mick when we visited Detroit recently. I told him, look, he and Dave Boyd could have, I had a dress that would match their shirt. They had on some Hawaiian shirt. I had a dress. I could have danced with them too. I could outdance Dave Boyd and Mick Jagger. I know I can. They should have had me in the middle of them.
1: Absolutely.
0: But that's okay. It was a joke, but I wish that it had happened.
1: Yeah. Between your music career, Martha, you also were involved in local politics. You're a local council person for 4 or 5 years in Detroit. Tell us about that experience as well and why that was important for you.
0: I got a right to sing the blues. What? Of the city council?
1: Yeah.
0: If I had to think it again, I wonder if I would have gone into politics. It took a lot of work. And it took a lot of patience, and I took a lot of abuse because politicians aren't welcomed. I remember being at the Eastern Market, which is not far from my home, where they sell all of our wonderful fresh vegetables. And I had a petition, and I walked up to one girl, and I asked her, I said, could you sign my petition? I'm running for city council, and I need your signature. They went, I'm not signing that. I mean, she got a real ugly attitude toward me. And I said, well, is this how they treat politicians? Am I going the right way here? Because seeing people love you.
1: Yeah.
0: But asking them to sign a petition to get on some city council was like an insult. I'm not signing that. I said, ooh, thank you. And I walked away from her. And I didn't ask anybody else. I just stood there. And anybody wanted to sign my petition came and signed it. I didn't quite have that in my spirit to beg for a signature. But it taught me a lesson. You have to keep your mind and heart open and be determined to do what you plan to do and know as much about. Someone suggested that I read Robert's Rules, which is a book on how assemblies are held and the rules and categories that you fall into when you're in an assembly. And it helped me.
1: Yeah.
0: And I appreciate the person that gave me that tip. It was a tip. Get you a book about Robert's Rules. And I got to know Robert real good.
1: Can I just say, though, as someone who also worked in politics, working with Australian politicians, the admiration I have for you and for those people who do decide to run, because it's not easy. And as you said, you have to make hard choices and you put yourself out there in the most vulnerable way. But without people like yourself deciding to do that, and we know this from what you're experiencing there in America at the moment and here as well, democracy and the ability to represent your community is under threat. So it's a damn tough thing to do, and it's an incredibly brave thing to do.
0: I don't know who knew I needed that, but that helped me in every walk of life. I got to know a lot about the city, how cities are run and who the authorities are and what to depend on from our mayor. And our mayor at the time was Kilpatrick. He ran into a lot of social issues being our mayor, but he was a wonderful man, a wonderful young man.
1: Martha, the next phase of your life, you're out singing and playing and having a great time with this new record. What's it like performing in front of audiences now? What's it like for you now? Do you feel much? What does it feel like at this stage of your life to have an audience to sing that people come to listen to you?
0: I'm singing all the time. Every day is a challenge because some people recognize you and some people don't. I was recently at my class reunion, my high school class reunion.
1: Wow.
0: And it was very disappointing because, you know, they didn't honor me. They didn't herald me. It was like, you're just another one of us. You know, we've all done something. So it was it pushed me back a little bit. It set me back a little bit in my acknowledging who I am and what I've been through. And, it brought me back down to earth. I'm just a person who has ventured into a career that will probably last me the rest of my life, and I'll keep myself prepared for it. I always try to stay in tune. I always try to read the right publications, and I stay in my Bible. It's open in the other room right now. And just keep my faith. That's all. This is a job, I guess, assigned in Mama's womb.
1: Yep. Mm-hmm. And just to finish, Martha, in terms of all of that and the legacy of Motown, when you first started, could you have imagined the global and eternal impact that music has had on countless millions of people?
0: I have I have that, and I can remember that. It's bigger in my memory than it is in reality. When I first sang, when Mom and Dad first taught me, when I was stood up at the age of three with my two older brothers, Thomas and Benny, and asked to sing a song and won a contest, I knew of something. I knew of greatness of somehow. I knew I had an assignment from heaven, and I've always paid attention to it. Not having everything that I need. Like I read in a book once in a play, it says, if you're not beautiful, don't get in show business, because it's very disappointing. And I realized what it's all about. But the spirit is what I'm selling. If I can relate to people who have maybe had similar feelings or had similar experiences and want to express it. And I found a lot of songs in my new album that express some thoughts I've had for years.
1: Martha Rees there. Incredible to have a conversation with the great Martha Rees from Martha Rees and the Vandellas, talking about her extraordinary life in Motown and beyond. And the songbook still shines to this day. Here they are.

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1: Hey, good morning to you wherever you are around Australia. So in the southern part of the country, it's springtime. Up north, of course, heading into the build-up and the tropical rainy season. But in those parts of the country where spring has sprung, it's also snake time, as snakes emerge from hibernation and head to creeks in our water walkways and you know, interact with human beings. And that can be a little bit fraught. So we thought we'd talk to somebody who knows exactly what to do and, more importantly, almost what not to do. Mark Pally is a snake catcher. And he knows plenty about snakes. He joins us here on ABC Radio Overnight. He's coming to the studio on this Thursday morning. G'day, Mark. How are you going?
2: Good morning. Happy. I enjoy the mornings.
1: Oh, excellent. I'm so glad that you're here. You were out walking yesterday and you just in your casual walk around Diamond Creek in Melbourne on the outer sort of eastern suburbs of Melbourne, northern eastern. You saw them, just a couple of tiger snakes hanging around?
2: Yeah, just along the creek. A lot of people would have walked past it and no idea it's even there. But snakes are around far more than people actually realise. And that's something that I notice, is I'm good at seeing snakes and I'm good at seeing people walk past them and have no idea they're even there.
1: Is it okay to not know that they're there?
2: Probably better, actually, because people panic around snakes. But this is the point. Snakes are there whether you know it or not. And snakes are not trying to bite you. They only bite you if you harass them. So with people not knowing they're there, they're a lot safer.
1: And they're in sort of, I mean, we think of them about being around waterways and whatnot, but they, because we have that interface, like where you live in Melbourne's outer eastern suburbs, outer northern eastern suburbs, you know, that's the sort of urban fringe. Our lifestyle collides with their habitat, and that's where we start to run into a few issues.
2: That's very true. And people ask me, like, are snake numbers increasing? Well, the answer is kind of yes. Where you have humans, you've got rubbish. Where you got rubbish, you've got mice. And where you got mice, you've got the food for snakes. So snakes are learning to adapt from the environment, what was the bushland, to now in and amongst suburbia.
1: How busy have you been already so far?
2: So I catch on average about 3 or 4 a day at the moment. Come summertime, it'll be 10 to 15 a day.
1: And in what sort of circumstances do people usually give you a call?
2: Most people give me a call when they change their habits. So snakes are very interesting creatures. If you have a very habitual person, you go to work at 8 o'clock, you come home at 5:30, the snake will learn to hide while it is that you're around the house and go, and then they'll come out and travel around your home when it is they think you're gone. And then somebody decides to stay home one day, puts the washing on the line, turns the corner, and the snake looks at you and goes, "What are you doing here?" And you look at the snake, "What are you doing here?" And they call me to come out, and that's when they get a snake. So it's when people tend to change their habits, snakes have to adapt accordingly, and often they don't.
1: Do they like being in interior areas or inside houses?
2: Particularly brown snakes, yes. They can actually flatten out their body and crawl underneath the door. So think about a mouse.
1: You are kidding me.
2: Anywhere a mouse can flatten themselves and fit underneath the door, brown snakes can do the same thing too. So I very frequently find snakes, particularly in summer, you know, under toy chests, underneath beds, behind TV cabinets, under refrigerators, and places like this. And the reason people aren't bitten is because the snakes are always hiding from them.
1: So give us the tip here right now. If you are living in that sort of environment where it's likely, you know, you've got a sort of an urban-rural interface, you're likely to maybe have snakes in the area. You find one, you see one, you open up your laundry door, there is your brown snake looking at you, and you go, you know, your heart goes from 0 to 1,000. What should you and what shouldn't you do?
2: The best thing that I tell people to do is take a step back and then watch it from a safe distance. Call your closest snake catcher. The snake will not chase you. It will not try to hurt you. Seal the room. And the reason you want to seal it and make sure the snake can't escape is because if you let it into the backyard, it will come back again. So if it's gone in, you do want it caught. Watch it from the safe distance. Follow the advice of your snake catcher that you call on the phone. What you should not do is try to handle the snake, pick it up or kill it. The University of Melbourne did a very interesting study quite a few years ago where they found the most common snake bite victims were men over the age of 40 in and around their own home after 4 p.m. And guess what they were trying to do?
1: Shovel snake?
2: Absolutely. You leave snakes alone, they'll leave you alone.
1: It's hard though, isn't it? It's that flight or fight impulse that people have. Do I? But that's really important to be able to control that.
2: It is. And you get sometimes the flight, you get the flight, you get the freeze. Some people freeze. But I've also had the fight as well. Sometimes I picked up a snake in a person's house, and for some reason everyone's got a shovel at that moment. And when I pick up the snake, people panic. And I've had people hit me with a shovel.
1: Hit you with a shovel?
2: Yeah, because I just started to panic, so they just started hitting me with a shovel. I've had people screaming. I've had people throwing rocks at me. Just because that moment I'm handling the snake, the fear of the snake comes to, you know, reality for them at that moment. They see the moving snake and they do the wrong thing.
1: Mark Pelly is with us here on ABC Radio Overnights. Mark is a snake catcher, and for those of us heading into springtime or into environments where we know snakes are going to be there, he's giving us a bit of advice. You can call maybe if you want, 1-300-800-222 if you've got a question for Mark, or text through 0437-774-774. Your own sort of fascination with snakes, Mark, when did that start to develop? Because you must have no fear of snakes if you're working so closely with them.
2: Actually, when I was a little kid, I was born in Australia, but I was actually raised in Taiwan, and I used to pick up snakes and chase my sister with them.
1: Oh, you would have been fun to hang around with.
2: She didn't like me very much. And then my mum would chase me with a big stick, trying to get me to drop the snake. But I used to just pick them up all the time. And then when we came to Australia, again, I was just walking around. I didn't really have many friends because we just moved here. So I just pick up this long brown snake, thinking that it wasn't that bad because it was a plain colour. Little did I know I was picking up the second most venomous snake in the world.
1: Did you ever get bitten?
2: As a child, no. The only time I've ever been bitten in my life properly was in 2024, and it was because my snake equipment broke as I was catching the snake.
1: And so you were bitten by a tiger snake?
2: That's correct. I was bitten by a tiger snake, and the worst part about it was most of the venom, when they bite you, it travels through the lymphatic system. This one bit me directly into a vein. So in 8 minutes, I stopped breathing, and my daughter was doing CPR to keep me alive until the ambulance got there.
1: Mark, how was your recovery from that?
2: It was seven days in hospital, and I died and came back to life multiple times. And my organs shut down. I went blind. I was paralyzed in my right arm. I had many, many side effects.
1: How are you now?
2: It took me about 8 months to recover. I lost about 14 kilos, about 8 kilos of muscle mass.
1: You didn't think about getting an office job after all this?
2: Actually, what I do now is I travel around the world teaching people about snake bites and how to be safe around snakes. It's something that I'm very proud that I do.
1: Just on that, though, we've got to remember just how potent snake venom can be.
2: Australia has got the most venomous snakes in the entire world. So here in Melbourne, we've got the tiger snake. Its venom contains very powerful myotoxins, neurotoxins, aspects of the venom which destroy your blood clotting, and you're not the fifth most deadly snake in the world for a reason. We've also got the brown snake, which is the second most venomous snake in the world. If either of them bite you, you could easily die in 30 minutes, which is why I tell people to stay away from snakes.
1: And the anti-venom itself, is it important if you are bitten to be clear about which snake you've been bitten by, if you can?
2: That's a really good question. The answer is no, you don't need to. I tell people to get a photo if they can safely do so, but otherwise it's not necessary. Here in Australia, having the worst snakes, we've got the best antivenom. So we use a polyvalent antivenom, one antivenom that treats anything, so you do not need to identify what snake bit you.
1: And in terms of what you do with a snake once you've collected it, I mean, you remove it from someone's house, do you have to take it far away, take it to a new habitat completely so that it doesn't just return? What's the gig for you there?
2: Absolutely. So the law is, in Victoria, I have to take them within a 5K radius. That's not 5K by road, 5K radius. And what I try and do is find the most suitable environment away from people, but a similar habitat that the snake is used to, which gets harder and harder as the urban expansion is happening. So once where I used to put snakes, now there's a lot of houses there, so I've got to find more and more places to put these snakes, which is getting very difficult to do.
1: Tracy's giving us a call from Meponts. Good morning, Tracy. You're here with Mark Pelly, our snake catcher, who's telling some incredible stories about dealing with these reptiles.
3: Yeah, snakes are fascinating. Love snakes. Scared of them. But, yeah, hi, Mark.
2: Hello.
3: Listen, I heard, it was maybe a year or so ago, there's a snake catcher who's being used at the moment because he's been bitten so many times to come up with a vaccine that covers more than like one or two snakes. Have you heard about that, Mark? Is that possible?
2: I've heard of this, and it while it theoretically is possible, it's not something I recommend because we actually have a better way to do it. The way we create anti-venom now, and remember we've got a polyvalent anti-venom, is we use horses. Horses have got enormous blood supplies and very strong hearts, and we take the venom from a snake, we produce it into little tiny doses, and we just microdose this horse, and it produces the serum antibodies. And so from that, we can extract the blood, create the anti-venom from that, and we can create a polyvalent anti-venom. So while this guy is doing his particular type of work, it's not necessary because we've got a much more safer, effective method.
1: Oh, that's a tough way to earn a living, Tracy, being a human anti-venom factory.
2: I don't recommend it.
1: No. Ouch. Thanks, Tracy. It's scaring me just thinking about it. Thanks for your call. We'll talk to you soon. Before we let you go, I mean, how hard was it to go back to work? After you'd gone through that incredibly traumatic experience of being bitten and then, you know, facing death, you go back to doing what you do and what you love.
2: I actually found it very easy to go back, but I changed the nature of what I do. So I'm still a snake catcher. I still train dogs to avoid snakes. I do a lot of snake safety education, but now I also go around the world and I work with Rotary, and I actually teach underdeveloped nations around the world, Indonesia, El Salvador, Thailand, about how to treat snake bites and also what to do around snakes. And so I've turned what happened to me into a lifelong goal and ambition to help those less fortunate than me, to help keep safe around snakes.
1: Mark, it's extraordinary. So just a reminder, people, as we head into, I guess, snake season in parts of the country, if you see one, stay calm, step back.
2: Stay calm, step back, call your closest snake catcher, watch it from a safe distance, and if you're bitten, don't do anything else except for call 000 and follow their advice.
1: And what's your favourite snake?
2: Oh, definitely the tiger snake, which ironically is also the one that bit me.
1: You love the thing that kills you. Mark Pelly, it's been an amazing having a chat with you, and happy snake season. Stay safe out there.
2: Thank you so much.
1: Mark Pelly there. Snake catcher talking to us about what to do when you encounter a snake, as he does for a living here with us on ABC Radio Overnights.

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1: And I hope you're having a good Thursday morning, wherever you are around Australia. It's a busy morning on the program, and in a moment, Kate Mead, ABC reporter, is going to join us after the next news to give us an update on everything that will be in your news feeds today. But State of the Nation, we take a look at what's being talked about at the moment. And the Australian Hotels Association has launched a new social media campaign highlighting the role that migrant workers play in the service industry. They're pushing back against the federal government's decision to cut the number of backpackers who come to Australia. Now, Alan Fanning from ABC Brisbane spoke to Bernie Hogan, the CEO of the Queensland Hotels Association, to find out why they are and why this workforce is essential to hospitality in Queensland.
2: We understand that a lot of Australians want migration numbers to come down, and all the major political parties, you know, they've issued their policies, and none of them have really considered the actual impact that has in our regional centres and what it has right across the cities. And so what we're trying to do is show people, and it's not hypothetical. We've been here before, you know, a short 5 years ago when we sent everybody home for the pandemic. I'd get your listeners to cast their memories back. It was pretty horrific trying to, you know, get a coffee or get a decent meal served to you. So nobody was here.
3: So your argument is the international workers are needed to do these jobs. Well, the government's only proposing to bring the migration level down a small amount from the record post-COVID highs, aren't they?
2: Well, it's where they've looked at it. They've turned around and said, working holiday makers, we're going to cut them down to, in the third year, 5,000 of them. That's dropping over 40,000 working holiday makers, the backpackers. And everybody seems to, you know, think that they're pretty low-grade business. You know, we don't have to worry about them. They are an absolutely vital resource in our industry. And when you consider that they do all those jobs of, you know, let's just say bar attendants and chefs, there's over 5,000 jobs available right now, and they're still here. So we're going to send 40,000 more away. How are we going to do that? It doesn't make sense if we're at almost the lowest unemployment we have now, and we still have all these vacancies. We're going to send more people away, and it's going to be somehow better.
3: How many vacancies are there for chefs right at the moment?
2: Chefs across Queensland, there's over 2,000 job ads up. There's over 7,000 across Australia, and the chefs have been they've basically been deprioritised as a skilled worker to come into Australia. It takes over 12 months to get somebody in who has a job, has a place to stay, pays tax on day one, and we've got to wait over 12 months. And by the way, it costs $35,000 to get them here.
3: Okay. It has been said, Bernie Hogan from the Queensland Hotels Association, that over a generation, employers have become addicted to foreign labour, that it is much easier for employers to bring in foreign labour, whether or not that's backpackers or skilled workers, than go to all the bother of fussing about to try and find school leavers, find people who might be open to doing an apprenticeship, to get them through that apprenticeship with the inevitable difficulties that people experience on those low wages, to get them out the other side, that we're just addicted to the quick fix.
2: Well, that's great. That's a really emotive thing for people to say. I get that. But if we go back to the fact that we're at record unemployment, so people who have a job, who want a job, have a job, and that's an extraordinary position. We're in pretty low unemployment at the moment, and we still have all these vacancies. If we could employ somebody here in Australia, we wouldn't be looking overseas. And this is, we've needed chefs for 30 years. It's actually quite farcical that we're going to suddenly create chefs who are going to, feed our miners in their mining camps, feed people in the hospitals, feed people in the pubs and the restaurant industry. I just think we've got to actually look at the facts, and the facts are there are thousands of vacancies that it doesn't matter if we have foreign workers or Australians, they're not being filled. That can't be all the fault of owners and managers.
1: Bernie Hogan there, CEO of the Queensland Hotels Association, speaking with Alan Fanning on ABC Brisbane yesterday about their position on guest workers in Australia as the immigration debate

0: I was on. It's State of the Nation on ABC Radio overnights, looking at the stories that have been making the news across the country in different places throughout the last few days. And Melbourne, Australia blood supplies were at their lowest level in decade. Now, Lifeblood urgently needs 5,500 extra donations in Victoria. And 774 ABC Melbourne are asking listeners to roll up their sleeves and donate and show them their arms. Now, Bob Murphy from ABC 774's Melbourne Breakfast Program spoke to Raf just before he made his own donation.
1: Well, what do they say? A way to a man's heart is through his belly, and there was lollies at the front door. Oh. So I was immediately won over, Raf.
2: Yep.
1: Very, very friendly staff, and happy to report that there was quite a few people here donating blood, like a lot of the 774 staff, but it's a well-oiled machine. So I'm currently, I've already filled out my questionnaire on the little iPad, and now I'm in here with Gemma. Hello, Gemma. That's Gemma in the background there, and she's taken my blood pressure, and I've been given the tick there. I've been told that my veins are suitable for this little procedure, and Gemma says she's just about to pinprick my finger with something. What is it for, Gemma? What's this bit for?
3: Is this to check your hemoglobin levels?
1: Hemoglobin levels.
2: Yeah.
1: And then I get to donate blood and do my bit.
2: We might be there while the needle slides in. Are you nervous?
1: I wasn't until I heard the relish in your voice. No, I'm feeling okay. Feeling okay about it. What am I in for? How long will I be in there for? You've had a look at my veins. You seemed quite impressed. Beautiful veins, she said.
2: Beautiful. So, wow.
1: Yeah. And then we rock and roll.
0: Even his veins are beautiful. Is there nothing he can't do? Bob Murphy, co-presenter of ABC Melbourne's Breakfast Program, making his donation yesterday, speaking to Raf Epstein on ABC Radio. And you can, if you've got time and you've got the inclination, given the lack of blood supply, if you want to be on the ABC Bob's blood donation team, text in blood to 0437 774 774. The word blood to 0437 774 774. And we'll make sure that you are able to make your donation. I'm sure the Red Cross will be very, very grateful. State of the Nation, let's head to Adelaide now. And it seems that DVDs are making a comeback there. Now, the hottest item in South Australian libraries at the moment is the DVD. As streaming services increase in price, while we are all dealing with the cost of living, people, it seems, are turning back to the physical form of media for their entertainment. So if you've been hanging on to those VHS cassettes, your time might have come, or your DVDs. Rory McLaren of the ABC spoke to Steve Sivkovic from Galactic Video, Adelaide's only DVD rental store. He says he's noticed the uptick of DVD renters walking through his doors.
4: Business has been picking up. We, on average, sign a new member up every day, and most of the time they're people in their 20s, so they're young people.
5: Right, so it's a generational thing here, Steve.
4: Yes, I think so. A lot of people have fond memories of visiting their local video store as a little child, and I think a lot of those people want to recreate that experience.
5: Is that why you think this is happening? You think it might be?
4: Oh, there's other reasons as well. I mean, streaming services offer a package of films and television shows, but they are not always there. After a year or two or 3 years, those package of shows disappear. And if you find out your favourite streaming service no longer has your favourite film or TV show, you will go elsewhere, look for it. And a lot of those shows are on physical media, DVD and Blu-ray. So that's when people come back to a bricks and mortar store.
5: Well, Steve, people aren't coming to you to necessarily buy DVDs, but they're obviously renting them from you. Are you still finding movies are being released on DVD, or is it only older stuff that can be got?
4: There are still new releases coming out. Most blockbuster films still get a physical media release. Not all TV shows do. But worldwide, it's still a billion-dollar market, physical media. So you'd think companies would want a slice of that market and release their product on physical media. So most of it is still available.
5: Now, as I point out, you're the only rental store at the moment, and it used to be dominated by some pretty significant chains. Are you feeling that we will ever see the chains return, or is it now just the place for operators like you?
4: Well, that's a good question. I mean, when the industry started in 1979, it was all independent stores. And then in the 80s and 90s, you saw the big corporate chains and the multinationals move in like Blockbuster. Mm. But then when the profit margin went down too much, all the big chains and corporate players moved out. So the only stores that are left are independent stores again. Now, I'm the last one in Adelaide. I think nationally across Australia, there's about 25 video stores, all independent.
5: Yeah.
4: Worldwide, there's still a couple of thousand. And in fact, this Saturday is International Independent Video Store Day.
5: Well, so what are you doing to celebrate, Steve? You can't just let a day like that disappear on the calendar.
4: Well, exactly. So we'll be celebrating on Saturday with discount rentals and discount sales, because we both rent and sell DVDs and Blu-rays. We even have a few VHS, so they'll be for sale as well.
5: Steve, what particular, I guess, genres are you seeing their demand for?
4: The favourite genres at the moment would be horror. Horror has always been popular. And probably art house and drama would be the second best renting section at the moment.
0: Steve Sivkovic there from Galactic Video in Adelaide, talking about the revival in DVD rentals in Adelaide. I wonder if that's happening across the country as people tighten their belts and don't want to pay for streaming services. And that was State of the Nation for another morning. Kate Mead, ABC reporter, is going to join us for a look at what's going to be in your news on your ABC news feeds today after the latest from your ABC newsroom here on this Thursday morning. 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

0: morning. This is ABC News with David Rowlands. Ukrainian President Volodymyr Zelensky says he regrets difficulties with Starlink and intelligence sharing with the US after another massive night of Russian bombardment. Eliza Getzey has the latest.
1: Mr. Zelensky is in London to meet British Prime Minister Andy Burnham, who's pledged more British air defence systems after the latest Russian attack left six Ukrainians dead and 600,000 without power.
2: In these moments, Britain will continue to provide you with whatever support that we can.
1: In contrast, Ukraine's leader has not been feeling the love from the US. He says the last two nights, Ukraine had no warning of any Russian missile launch, though Donald Trump denies the US withheld intelligence. Mr. Zelensky also says the Ukrainian military had trouble with Starlink services, which it uses to launch drones.
3: We had massive attacks today, and it's a pity that we had also some difficulties.
1: Ukraine did manage to hit Russia's biggest data center.
0: New data shows that US consumer prices rose more than expected last month, reinforcing expectations the Federal Reserve may raise interest rates as soon as this month. Fuel and many other goods and services became more expensive, causing inflation to accelerate further. The US dollar is up, US Treasury yields have jumped, and Wall Street stocks have fallen in response. The figures are the last major inflation data to be released before next month's midterm elections, with the cost of living taking a toll on President Donald Trump's standing with US voters. Iran's Revolutionary Guard Corps says a cargo ship has sunk after hitting a naval mine in the Strait of Hormuz. It's the first time Iran has reported such an incident. Meanwhile, shipping officials say two Singapore-flagged container ships had been hit by unknown projectiles in the Strait on Tuesday and Wednesday, with one sinking while the other reached safety. The Maritime and Port Authority of Singapore says no injuries were reported in either incident. It dubbed the attacks unprovoked, unjustifiable, and a breach of international law. It's not clear if the Singapore-flagged vessel that sank was the same ship Iran said had struck a mine. Australia's peak gas body warns the federal government's proposed gas reservation scheme will put the country's long-term energy security at risk. Producers will be forced to set aside up to 20% of their gas for the domestic market under new legislation introduced to Parliament. Labor says the move is aimed at putting downward pressure on prices. However, Australian Energy Producers CEO Samantha McCullough argues it will lead to less investment in new gas supply.
4: The policy is designed to artificially force more gas into the market than is needed.

0: drinks and snacks.
1: Teachers and students have taken to the streets of central Madrid to show their support for public education and call for improvements in salaries and conditions. The rally is known as the Green Tide because of the green T-shirts worn by protesters. It passed by another demonstration in Puerta del Sol, where people are camped to protest Spain's housing affordability crisis. And it comes amid similar protest movements across Europe, including in France and Albania. English teacher Maria says improvements are needed in all areas of public education.
0: We need smaller class sizes. We need a salary increase that matches the situation in Madrid. We need less bureaucracy. The paperwork is overwhelming. We spend all day filling out forms that no one ever reads instead of addressing the needs of our students.
1: And Australia have defeated Bangladesh by 8 wickets in Game 3 of their women's one-day cricket series in Brisbane to ensure a clean sweep of the series. Opening bowler Megan Shute was named player of the series after taking 4 for 16, 10 wickets for the 3-game series.
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3: South Australia's weather for Thursday: Adelaide sunny 22, Ceduna mostly sunny 27, Port Lincoln 20, Whyalla 23, Roxby Downs sunny 25, Port Augusta and Port Pirie also 25, Renmark cloud clearing 24, Mount Gambier partly cloudy 20, Kingscote mostly sunny also 20, and Broken Hill 23. 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
1: On your Thursday morning, hope you're well. 6 minutes past five in Tasmania, Victoria, and New South Wales. In Queensland, it's 4:06. In South Australia, 5:24. In the Northern Territory, 4:24. And in WA, it's 2:06. Coming up soon, Kate Mead, ABC reporter, looking at the news that's going to be in your news feeds today. And also our good friend Warwick Long, ABC Rural and Vic Country Hour host, to talk to us about what's been happening in the rural world on the land. And Warwick's general observations about life and how to live it. Always valuable information coming from the great man himself. But before we do any of that, we need to talk to Scott Hamilton, who's here to give us an update on how the markets will shape up on this Thursday morning. Hello, Scott, how are you?
2: Yeah, well, Francis, yourself?
1: I'm well. I was talking before about DVDs and the fact that the DVD store, the only DVD rental store in Adelaide, is still thriving. I'm wondering if you've got any old DVDs still lying around your house, or maybe some old VHS cassettes. Your time could come again.
2: Look, we do. I do note that we have a number of boxes out in the back shed. I'm actually a little bit old in the sense we have reel-to-reel, Betamax, VHS. I don't know what is on any of them, but I just know they're all marked with big black texts of what they are, but in terms of the actual items in there. But what's on them, I do not know. And in fact, we've still got an old, Kodak machine that used to put the little items in. And you just
1: slide projector.
2: Yes, we've got one of those as well from my grandfather. So
1: well, you've got a whole museum out there.
2: Yeah, we could go to a flea market and maybe sell something. I'm not sure.
1: You've got reel-to-reel tape.
2: Yes, we do, but I don't have a player, so that's the problem.
1: Oh, wow, that'll be exciting to find out what's on that. I'm interested, I can tell you that. Anyway, we should talk about what's happening in the markets. What is the picture as we head into Thursday?
2: Yeah, look, Francis, a little bit heavy on the markets at the moment. Australian futures market are down, and that's based on the US. As we know, the US Labor Department has just released its consumer price index, the CPI, for the US, and has seen the US CPI rise by 0.6% in September. Now, that takes US inflation to an annual rate of 3.7%. Now, that's certainly well away from the US CPI target of 2%. Core CPI or core inflation also rose in the US. Now, this is the highest level since May of this year, and we certainly see that the actual drivers of that are US fuel, and specifically gasoline, which accounts for over half of those price increases. In fact, gasoline was up 34% from this time last year.

0: average in the US at the moment is $4.33 US a gallon. Interestingly, that equates to about $1.64 a litre here in Australia. So relative terms are reasonably cheap, but still expensive for the US, and that obviously is still on the back of the US-Iran war. US inflation, it remains at those sticky levels, and this could, of course, see the US rate rise come the end of October when the Federal Open Markets Committee of the US Central Bank meet on the 27th and 28th of October. We know the US rate of range currently for 3.75 to 4%, so we could see that increase there. And that also then becomes a tricky situation for US politics with their midterms on the 3rd of November. So that's a bit of a watch this space. But with that, of course, the US markets were all quite heavy, all down. The S&P 500, New York Stock Exchange, all down. Dow Jones is currently down 233 points, or down to 51,436 points on that CPI data. As I said, the Australian market, the ASX 200, that closed down 56 points yesterday, led by banks, down to 8,727 points. Asia was mixed, Europe up. In terms of currencies, I think dollar was mixed overnight, slightly down against the US dollar, 69.59 cents to the US dollar, and up against the New Zealand dollar, $1.24. Oil continues to rise, up $1.69 to $95.83 US a barrel. Gold. Gold was slightly down $74.80. Investors are looking to put their money into US cash, down to $4,102.50 US an ounce. And in terms of data releases today, Francis, we've got labour force data for September at 11:30 a.m. Australian Eastern Daylight Time. Looks to be no change on the financial market expectation. We do know unemployment currently sits at 4.6%, but the breakdown will be an interesting one to watch there. And one to also watch is the Reserve Bank of Australia, the RBA's annual report for 2026. Now, whilst most people will probably fall asleep reading it, I'll find it quite exciting for the day.
1: You've got to find your kick somewhere, Scott. We've got to find you a reel-to-reel tape player so you can listen to those tapes.
0: Absolutely. I might have to go to a Sunday market this week.
1: Indeed. Let me know how you go. Thanks for talking to us today.
0: Have a great day. Thanks so much, Francis.
1: You too. Scott Hamilton there, business and finance commentator with us, having a look at the markets on this Thursday.
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1: And it's a very good morning to Kate Mead. How are you, Kate?
3: Oh, good morning. We have a big stretch out. Were you raising your arms to bow down, or was it a stretch? What's going on here?
1: It's a little bit play school. What's the one, bend and stretch?
3: There's a bear. No.
1: Reach for the stars. There goes Jupiter. Here comes Mars. Was that how that went?
3: I'm not sure. I just thought you were going to start singing then if there's a bear in there. No. But good morning. I hope you are very well. Happy Thursday.
1: And to you.
3: Question to you. Is it still the Australian dream to grab the caravan and hook it up to the car and get around and go and see Australia? Is that still what we want as Australians?
1: Well, for 20 years, increasingly at the start of this century, the so-called grey nomad movement was massive, right? Every time you went somewhere on the roads, if you went for a drive, there would be, you know, there'd be just, what's a collective noun for grey nomads? Like an armada of grey nomads? I don't know. But everywhere. So people were doing that, weren't they? Particularly at that stage of life, deciding to put their caravan on the back of whatever car or, you know, RV they were driving and just hit the road. And it was a lifestyle.
3: Yeah.
1: What's going on? Are you telling me it's not happening?
3: Well, no, I'm not telling. I think it's still happening. But I want to tell you about Carly Clark. She's lives up in Queensland. She loves to share her life on the farm. She rescues animals. And a big part of what she does is attracts visitors to come and see her. It's part of her business. But she's saying that she's got a decline of about 30% at the moment of people coming to visit. And she's putting that down to cost of living pressures, and those fuel prices are stopping people travelling like they were.
1: Well,
3: and I just was curious about it. I just thought, is it not as popular, or maybe still as popular, but we just can't afford to do it now?
1: Well, let's ask. If you were out there and you were thinking about hitting the road and doing, maybe you've been a regular caravan or just even going on a road trip, maybe taking a weekend away or going for a long drive to another city. But I thought twice about it because the cost just is too high when it comes to petrol. Give us a call, 1-300-800-222, and tell us about what decision you've made, or are you still going to go, but have you factored in the cost being significantly higher? Or you can also text 0437 774 774. So let us know if that's

0: been a change in your plans, we'd love to hear about it because, I mean, it makes sense, doesn't it?
1: That it's have tougher. You done it? Is it on your, like, oh, this is what I'd like to do?
0: I haven't done a road trip for a while, but I've done plenty of them. I've driven the Nullarbor a fair few times given my family connections to WA. But I'd imagine that's a pretty expensive experience.
1: It would be right now. It would be right now.
0: And cheaper to fly.
1: That's what we're talking about, right? And then it's all those little tourist operators along those trips that are missing out because they're going, okay, well, people are making those decisions just to fly. Anyway, we'd love to hear from people this morning.
0: Chris in Port Douglas is saying it's a caravan of grey nomads. That's
1: there
0: right,
1: you
0: Chris.
1: Go.
0: That makes sense. It's beautifully done, Chris.
1: I mean,
0: at this time of the year, maybe the caravan of grey nomads has moved on from Port Douglas as the build-up begins and they start to migrate south down the coast if they're still doing it.
1: Well, isn't that the thing? I thought it was about chasing summers. They all sound like surfers.
0: We're
1: just looking for our next wave.
0: They love the dry
1: season. Looking for our next summer.
0: Love the dry season, but probably heads a little bit south as it gets a little bit stickier.
1: I just
0: hot.
1: Honestly worry about being in my car, in the car with my husband for that amount of time. And then you've got to set it up. And then I'm going to know exactly how to do it. And he's not going to do it right. And then it's going to be a whole thing. But I love the romantic idea of it. Seeing our great country this way.
0: It's a great way to see the country. But yeah, give us a call or send through a text message if you've changed your plans because the cost of hitting the road and having a road trip or a caravan holiday in those spots where people love to go, it's just becoming a little bit too pricey. 0437 774 774 on a text line or 1300 800 222. Important month this month, Kate Mead.
1: It is. It is Breast Cancer Awareness Month at the moment. And there's a really interesting conversation that I had not even thought about until I was looking at this story happening. And it's about you go through the diagnosis of breast cancer or maybe any type of cancer you could put this down to. You have the treatment, chemo, radiation, you know, hair falling out, not falling out, maybe reconstruction surgery. All these things happen that are very medical. Then one day comes and the doctor says to you, you're in remission, you're clear to go. We'll see you in 6 months, see you in 12 months, see you in 2 years, whatever that might be. Off you go to work. And one of the conversation that's coming about, and this is coming out of Mount Gambier, South Australia, and it's saying, well, hang on, the mental toll that someone has been through fighting for their life, and then to be told off you go back to work now, there's a bit of a gap in how we care for people through that transition, the back to work care. What are we doing about that? And let's start this conversation about, okay, fantastic, you're all clear to go. You might still be really tired. You might still be carrying the load and the weight of what you've just been through. So really fascinating conversation today. And we've got women that are coming out that want to talk about this. You know, it's great. You get, yes, clear, let's go. And then all of a sudden it's like, I don't think I can do full-time work. I don't think I can do this anymore.
0: So something fundamentally changes.
1: Yeah, well, it's the exhaustion of it all. You know, you finally made it to the other side and now you're rebuilding. What does life look like for you now? Do you still want to keep doing that job that you were doing for 20 years or whatever it was? Were all the priorities that you had in life once before, all the things that you chased, are they still as important now as what they were?
0: Is it also that proximity to your own mortality that maybe makes you reevaluate what's important?
1: It would have to be. It would have to be part of those things. And so part of this story is looking at how do we support women. But I would, again, argue that it would be any one of these cancers when you're coming out on that other side. You know, feeling you're lucky to be here. Well, now what? And how do I navigate this next chapter?
0: Because I'd imagine also that you might be in remission, but you've got another checkup. So in the back of your mind must also be...
1: It's still sitting there. Look, Breast Cancer Awareness Month is an important one for all of these types of conversations. And, you know, yes, the focus is on Breast Cancer Awareness Month, but like I've just said, this could apply to any of the cancers that people are dealing with at the moment.
0: Kate Mead's with us, ABC reporter, looking at the stories that will be in your news feeds today. And you are right, Kate. Listen to some of the text messages coming through on 0437 774 774. You can call 1300 800 222 as well. This one has come in talking talking about, where is it, from David, we leave to cross the Nullarbor in 3 weeks, a lifelong dream, but we're flying to Adelaide rather than drive the entire way due to fuel costs. So I'm assuming

0: David might be coming from Melbourne to go to Perth. So he's flying to Adelaide. So all of those places along that Western Highway journey that would be traditional stopping points and expecting
1: Oh, you're missing out, I'm telling you. If you're coming from Melbourne on the Keith Bakery, you're missing out on some pretty good spots. But these are the choices that people have to make now.
0: I'm going away Cup weekend. Used to be towing the van to Echuca and staying in the regular caravan park. Now I'm driving my EV there and staying in a cabin in the same caravan park because it's the cost from Dale. So Dale's saying, you know, hauling the caravan is much more expensive.
1: These are the decisions that people are making now, and they still want to see the country.
0: Yeah, Jeremy's given us a call. He's in Melbourne. G'day, Jeremy. How are you?
2: Good. How are you?
0: You've went on a long, long road trip.
2: Yeah. Travelled from Tassie to Darwin and back over about 4 months.
1: See, this is the dream, right? So you loved it?
2: Had an absolute, loved every minute. Loved every minute.
1: Did you have to make any decisions along the way in terms of, did you map it all out, like we're going to travel here to here on these days, we'll stay here, so that you could account for the money side of things? Or did you just go, we'll just drive until we're tired and we'll just find a place and pull up and sit back and enjoy the scenery?
2: Look, I had some very rough plans, but not really. I mean, at the end of the day, I just decided to go for the travel and I didn't really book very much. There was no real difficulty getting spots because, there's definitely less people on the road. That was a good thing.
0: Yeah, that is, but that's the sign, isn't it, Jeremy and Kate, that people are staying here. Great for you to have that journey. Thanks for sharing it with us, Jeremy.
2: No worries. Thanks.
1: Jeremy's also highlighted the thing that makes me panic. So my husband would be the person going, yeah, we'll just get in the car and go. And I'd be like, I want to know where we're going to be and where I would really struggle with that. What do you mean we don't have an itinerary down to the letter?
0: You want to know a plan. On that other issue that we've been talking about in terms of cancer, this is from Karen in Robertstown saying, currently receiving treatment for leukemia. And I can tell you, it definitely changes the way you look at your life.
1: Yeah.
0: So those changes about what happens to you when you're in care. And this one from David as well. From my wife, who is cancer-free at the moment, there is no back to normal after breast cancer.
1: Yeah.
0: The side effects are horrendous.
1: Thank you so much for texting that in. So this conversation is so incredibly important so that we have it and then we're aware, okay, you know, it's changing people's lives now. What do we do? How do we help them on the other side? Once the doctors go away and the nurses go away and you're back sitting at your kitchen table thinking about what's next.
0: And this also text on the issue of the cost of travelling. We live in Brisbane and we have a property at Inglewood and we used to go every second weekend, but now we only go once every 6 weeks because it costs us $250 in fuel, not even towing the caravan.
1: Yeah. Yeah, this is it. Is this how we're going to see tourism in Australia change? I hope not. This is how we want to see the country, but this is what we're going to have to factor in, right?
0: If you drive to South Australia, though, you can still get a good meal.
1: Absolutely, you can. Are you leading me on to this next story? That was nicely done. Lucky I was just quick enough to catch you there. Now, I always say Michelin, so forgive me if I slip into that. I'm going to get it out of the way. The Michelin stars have been awarded. Of course, South Australia would get a few nods. We do want to give a shout out to the coveted 2-star rating that went to the restaurant, the McGill Estate restaurant that overlooks Penfolds Winery.
0: Sounds terrible.
1: Yeah, it's awful. It's absolutely awful. If you haven't, speaking about going for a road trip, terrible. You'll have a terrible time. And lots of 1-star winners, Maxwell Restaurant, Botanic, Hentley Farm, the restaurant at Bird and Hand. I got to live in South Australia. This is what I say to people all the time. Forgive me. I got to live in South Australia for 12 months. I swear I put on about 10 kilos. There is just nothing better than those beautiful wines, the fresh food, and the people there know how to show hospitality. I think South Australia have every right to be bragging today. They can wave that flag.
0: The gourmet capital of Australia.
1: Oh, just thinking about it. How good.
0: Yeah, lovely. Good wine and good food.
1: But well done. Well done to everyone.
0: Well done, South Australia. Kate Meads with us, ABC reporter.
3: This is Overnights with Francis Leach.
0: And Warwick Long joins us as well from ABC Rural and host of the Vic Country Hour. Good morning, sir.
4: Oh, you got me thinking about South Australian food at this time of the morning, guys.
1: Sorry. Oh, it's actually always about food.
4: Oh, they got a great couple of markets over there. Oh,

0: There's a lot of fresh produce. Actually, what's really interesting about states like that that may not have a bigger population base and some of the bigger even food companies around them, although there's plenty of big ones in South Australia, they are better at being a bit patriotic about their own food, their own produce, their own what's grown there, and heroing it a little bit more in certain cases. And hopefully, yeah, and I think in South Australia you do get to see that a lot. You do get to hear a lot more about the milk grown in this specific area, the veggies that are coming from this specific place, and obviously a lot of pride around their grains and so forth too. So it's a wonderful part of the world. And you're right, Kate, you do put on a few kilos there if you start looking around for some nice places to eat. So well done to them for trying it out.
1: What you've identified is they actually do have a campaign, and I haven't seen it anywhere else, so I would love to be wrong about this, but they do have this amazing campaign for the state, which is Buy SA. And they really make sure that the people living in the state, you understand what that means. You buy from us, you keep us alive, you know, and you'd be very, very proud of it. I don't know. I'm in Victoria. I don't know if we have that same pride. We can hold something up and go, oh, yeah, this is Victorian, but we don't go, Buy Vic. It doesn't have the same ring to it, really, does it? But
0: our pride comes in other areas, I think, in Victoria. Specifically, Melbourne loves thinking of itself as a coffee place, right?
1: Yeah,
0: like, you know what I mean? But South Australia really has picked food. And food is a big part of its tourism, obviously connected so much to its wine too. But it was the first place I ever saw, like, this aisle in the supermarket is South Australian food, if you know what I mean. Yeah, so you have a lot. And they're only people who are really excited about iced coffee milk, right? Like, that became part of the personal brand of South Australia. And, like, fruit chocks, I don't know if you've ever seen them.
2: I love fruit chocks.
0: That's like South Australian pride. So that goes from that, which I would... Sorry, probably unfairly described as the dodgy end of food, right? The fruit chalk and an iced coffee, all the way through now to the fine dining. And for those who don't know how Michelin works, you actually have to pay to get the Michelin people out to start reviewing your products and get them here. And then they travel around and try and do it anonymously as well.
2: Oh, what a link that is. I'm going to start the Frankies.
0: Well, yeah.
2: Just pay me to Frankies. Come.
1: You won't know when I'm coming. The Frankies.
0: You should do it for sport, food, and other entertenment for
2: Frankies. Lightning bolt moment. I've got a new career coming.
0: Don't limit yourself, right? So this was apparently offered to Tourism Australia. They didn't take it up, but South Australia said, we'll do this, and it actually really suits their views on food. So it'll be interesting if it does mean extra tourism to that area, or if people like Kate and I already know the food's pretty good in South Australia, right?
2: Hey, Warwick, have you noticed what Kate's been talking about here in relation to a drop-off in rural traffic and rural visiting? What are you hearing from the folks that you talk to on a regular basis about, you know, that road traffic that used to deliver untold income as it passed through country towns? Are we seeing that decline as people decide it's just too expensive to go on a road trip?
0: Look, I haven't seen the hard figures, but anecdotally, we've been hearing this from right across Australia, right? There's been stories in ABC Rural about the tourism seasons in the Northern Territory having really fluctuated over that winter period when the war started and petrol prices were really high. There was sort of next to no one travelling through the central part of Australia and then on to WA and all those real remote areas. I think when it stabilised a little bit lower, there was a bit more confidence and some more people travelled. But now it's back high again. It'll be interesting to sort of see what this means at particularly a high fuel usage period for Australia, because when you think about run into the end of the year in Australia, we're harvesting a lot of crops, so it's burning a lot of diesel in rural and agricultural areas. But it's also meaning trucking is moving a lot of stuff around, whether it's produce from agriculture or it's trying to get goods from ports and so forth to us, because we're in the lead up to Christmas and that's a high consumer period for us as well. So you start to see prices get high and stay high. And Francis, I spoke to a couple who went away on their caravanning adventures earlier, like a retired couple, because a lot of retired couples have not done that this year due to things like high fuel prices. And these couple was telling us they spent something like 15 grand alone on their trip on fuel this year. Wow. Now, not many pensioners have a spare 15, well, spare sort of 7,000 extra than what they used to be paying, right, on an adventure like this. That's big money, and it rules a lot of us out from travel. And so, yeah, it is something to watch, I think, really closely. And not only that, you got to think, people in rural areas, you might live

0: in a rural town like Hamilton or, Gladstone or something, your job might be 45 minutes away.
1: Yeah.
0: And if you've got a diesel car and you're going 110 or 100 all the way out to that job and back every day, your fuel bill is huge. And that's a big chunk out of your wage now. And that's happening more and more too.
2: Yeah, it really is. And getting some text messages about it too. We visit our daughter and grandkids in Sydney. This is from Nigel in Melbourne. Over $1,000 to service a car, new tyres, 910 even before we put petrol in the tank. That's tough. And this one from Paul in Cairns saying, my lifelong dream was to drive around Australia. Unfortunately, my dream is no longer a reality at the moment because of cost.
1: Yeah. Yeah. Right. And kids, we don't want people to miss out.
2: No.
0: Yeah, and a lot of younger kids go into places like Bali because it's cheaper to fly there, have accommodation and come back than drive around their own country because it's more expensive, and that worries me.
2: Indeed it does. Warwick is with us. Warwick Long, ABC Rural and host of the Vic Country, oh, Kate Mead.
1: I'm looking forward to the Frankies moving forward.
2: We'll get together, put a committee together. We've got this stitched
1: up. I'm in.
2: It's time for the latest from the ABC Newsroom.
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0: ABC News with Noni Edwards. Australia's peak gas body warns the federal government's proposed gas reservation scheme will put the country's long-term energy security at risk. Producers will be forced to set aside up to 20% of their gas for the domestic market under new legislation introduced to Parliament. Labor says the move is aimed at putting downward pressure on prices. But Australian Energy Producers CEO Samantha McCullough argues it'll lead to less investment in new gas supply.
1: The policy is designed to artificially force more gas into the market than is needed to force prices down, but any price impact is likely to be temporary because of the impact this is going to have on investment and on future gas supply.
0: Iran's Revolutionary Guard Corps Navy says a cargo ship has sunk after hitting a naval mine in the Strait of Hormuz. It's the first time Iran has reported such an incident. Meanwhile, shipping officials say two Singapore-flagged container ships had been hit by unknown projectiles in the strait on Tuesday and Wednesday, with one sinking while the other reached safety. The Maritime and Port Authority of Singapore says no injuries were reported in either incident. It dubbed the attacks unprovoked, unjustifiable, and a breach of international law. It's not clear if the Singapore-flagged vessel that sank was the same ship Iran said had struck a mine. Ukrainian President Volodymyr Zelensky says he regrets difficulties with Starlink and intelligence sharing with the US after another massive night of Russian bombardment. Eliza Getzey has more.
2: Mr. Zelensky is in London to meet British Prime Minister Andy Burnham, who's pledged more British air defence systems after the latest Russian attack left six Ukrainians dead and 600,000 without power.
3: In these moments, Britain will continue to provide you with whatever support that we can.
2: In contrast, Ukraine's leader has not been feeling the love from the US. He says the last two nights, Ukraine had no warning of any Russian missile launch, though Donald Trump denies the US withheld intelligence. Mr. Zelensky also says the Ukrainian military had trouble with Starlink services, which it uses to launch drones.
4: We had massive attacks today, and it's a pity that we had also some difficulties.
2: Ukraine did manage to hit Russia's biggest data center.
0: New data shows that US consumer prices rose more than expected last month, reinforcing expectations the Fed Reserve may raise interest rates as soon as this month. Fuel and many other goods and services became more expensive, causing inflation to accelerate further. The US dollar is up, US Treasury yields have jumped, and Wall Street stocks have fallen in response. The figures are the latest major inflation data to be released before next month's midterm elections, with the cost of living taking a toll on President Donald Trump's standing with US voters. Motorists in Bali are battling long queues at gas stations across the island after fuel deliveries were disrupted by a combination of technical problems, bad weather and surging demand. The Energy and Mineral Resources Ministry says a tanker carrying fuel to Bali suffered an anchor problem while preparing to unload cargo, delaying deliveries to the island's main fuel terminals, while rough seas also slowed shipments. Officials stressed it wasn't caused by a lack of fuel supplies or turmoil in global energy markets. Made Malianti was among those waiting for hours to buy fuel.
2: This is really a waste of time. We should be able to be productive, but instead we've been wasting time. I started queuing at 7:30 a.m. and now it's 2:30 p.m. and I'm still waiting. It's also very hot. Fortunately, some kind people have been handing out drinks and snacks.
0: The AFL's trade period has come and gone, with a number of deals going down to the wire on deadline day. Fraser Fife has more.
5: It took until the final few minutes, but clubs found common ground as the AFL's trade period came to a close. A three-team trade has seen Melbourne's Trent Rivers and Jack Viney sent to West Coast, while Brisbane's Will McLaughlin goes to the Demons. The Lions and Essendon also reached a last-minute agreement on Kadeen Coleman, while North Melbourne have traded Josh Goda to Hawthorn. Adelaide's Luke Pedler will make the move cross-town to Port Adelaide, while Nick Murray is set to stay at the Crows next season after a deal with the Kangaroos couldn't be reached for the key defender.
0: And Australia have defeated Bangladesh by 8 wickets in Game 3 of their Women's One Day Cricket Series in Brisbane to ensure a clean sweep of the series. The hosts took just under 23 overs to reach their target of 173, with Elise Perry and Annabel Sutherland notching half centuries in an unbroken partnership of 137. Opening bowler Megan Shute was named player of the series after taking 4 for 16 to finish with 10 wickets from 3 games. ABC News.
6: 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South Australia's weather for Thursday: Adelaide sunny 22, Ceduna mostly sunny 27, Port Lincoln 20, Whyalla 23, Roxby Downs sunny 25, Port Augusta and Port Pirie also 25, Renmark cloud clearing 24, Mount Gambier partly cloudy 20, Kingscote mostly sunny also 20, and Broken Hill 23. 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
1: And a huge good morning to you wherever you are waking up on this Thursday around the country, where it's 24 to 6 in New South Wales, Victoria and Tasmania, 6 past 4 in the Northern Territory. It's 24 to 5 in Brisbane and in Queensland. In the West, it's 24 to 3 and in the Northern Territory, 6 past 4. Coming up very soon, back to Warwick Long and ABC Rural and host of the Country Hour. But we do need to get a full and comprehensive look at the weather as we catch up with events across the country today. Geordie Charrel is with us. G'day, Geordie. How are you from the Bureau?
2: Yeah, very well, thanks. How are you, Francis?
1: I am well. What's the weather going to be serving up to people across the country today?
2: Yeah, so today the story of the weather today is this high-pressure system located over the Southern Ocean that is extending a ridge over the continent and bringing mostly settled conditions in the southeastern part of Australia and Tasmania. That means frosty and cold morning and mostly sunny day ahead. Meanwhile, in the north, a number of troughs are bringing some showers and thunderstorm activity, mostly in central Queensland and in the Northern Territory. We're having, as we speak, some thunderstorms, but later in the day also in WA and South Australia. Some of these thunderstorms may be severe. We currently have a severe thunderstorm warning in central Queensland with the hazard for the thunderstorms, damaging winds, heavy rainfall and large hail in Queensland, damaging winds and large hail in Northern Territory and in the border between South Australia and WA. Again, damaging winds, heavy rainfall and large hail. And also in the southwest corner of Western Australia, we have a new cold front that will be passing through today, bringing also some showers and thunderstorms for today. And the forecast for the capital cities today, we have Brisbane with a possible shower and a maximum temperature of 23. Sydney, shower 2 and 20. Canberra, partly cloudy, 18 tops. Melbourne, mostly sunny day and 21. Hobart, 17 and partly cloudy. Adelaide, mostly sunny day.

0: and 22 degrees. Perth, morning showers and also 22 degrees. And Darwin, a shower 2 and 34.
1: Thank you, Geordie. Geordie Charrel at the Bureau of Meteorology with an update on the weather picture across the country today.
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1: Francis Leach with you. Warwick Long is with us as well, ABC Rural and host of the Vic Country. We're looking at things that have been happening on the land and in our regional communities. And eggs have been the talk of the country over the last couple of days because the price of eggs, which was sort of central. I remember being working on the recent US presidential election 2024 in a volunteer capacity. Yeah. And the one issue that was constant in the last 2 weeks of that was the price of eggs. That was the benchmark on why people were peeved off with the Biden administration. And it was the talk of the last 2 weeks of the election was the price of eggs. And we've got it here now in Australia.
3: Yeah, well, and look, we've had chats about high prices of eggs before too in Australia. Usually both the US and the Australian issues around high price of eggs were around the spread of bird flu as it spread in farms and a number of chickens were killed to try and control that disease mutating and spreading further. The price of eggs went up, but was something else going on? And that's the interesting thing in terms of Australia right now, because the competition regulator, the ACCC, has said it's launching legal action against some of the country's biggest egg producers, alleging cartel conduct and anti-competitive behaviour. So, look, everyone can get their giggles out of the way if you want. The ACCC are taking this action against a dozen egg companies, Francis. I don't know why they chose 12. It's probably because there was 12 that they found, but the headlines write themselves almost in that way, right? But they're alleging these 12, well, Sunny Queen, the big one, and 11 other producers and suppliers coordinated on the production and supply of eggs since 2020. So that's working out how many chickens were going to come into production, what that meant for egg availability, at what time of the year and when. So that's what's going to be put before the court. And it's just something to keep an eye on at the moment. This is the second major legal action from the ACCC on agricultural produce that's been launched in, well, a little over the last year. There's also a case being taken about a number of vegetable suppliers that were coordinating on availability and price of produce as well. That case is still before the courts, as this one is here in eggs. But it's just an interesting one to keep an eye on. There's been a lot of pressure on supermarkets to keep price down. We only have a couple of major supermarkets in Australia, and now it looks like some of the suppliers in some of the areas of that of the supermarkets are being taken to court for basically trying to rig the system in their favour to make sure that they can lift price of their produce too before it goes to the supermarket. So there's a lot of pressure on prices and it's being looked at closely.
1: Yeah, and it's it's to scale too. So if you've got a large market like that, and we saw this in the Visy case about 20 years ago when the price of boxes was said to be set in a cartel arrangement, and the accusation was it was only a couple of cents per box, but over the scale of millions and millions and millions and millions of boxes, that ticks up significantly, and it denies the consumers a fair price and a fair competition for prices. So it's really, really serious.
3: Oh, it's hugely serious, and it goes to show largely, and look, the agricultural industry will tell you this, consumers will tell you this, the system we have in Australia with a couple of big players dominating so much of what you can sell. So if you get to a certain size and you're producing food in Australia, there really is, and you're not exporting like something like eggs, we don't export quite much eggs at all. There's only really one or two places that can buy your produce, right? Because the scale of what you're producing really only matches up with two supermarkets in Australia, possibly a third, depending on what you can do for Aldi too, as that sort of third player. But what happens then is you have these massive companies that then get so big in their own right, and they've always been screwed down, so to speak, on prices, and they're struggling with margins to keep their operations efficient. And so what's being alleged here is they've looked at illegal and uncompetitive ways

0: of lifting and fixing the system so their prices have to go up and they make more money too, which is still not good for the consumer, still not a good food system for any of us, and still not operating as an effective market should be. So it's interesting the ACCC is focusing on this in such a great deal. And Gina Cass-Gottlieb, who's the chair of the ACCC, came out in an interview and was saying, yes, staples, what you're buying at the supermarket, it's really important right now. We're in a high cost of living environment. We're looking closely at these things. So it's interesting they're looking at eggs and they're looking at vegetables so far in these companies that are trying to artificially lift prices. And it'll be at a time when the scrutiny's been on the supermarkets, it'll be really interesting in what this means for reform through the whole sector in general and if anything does change.
1: Well, I hope the ACCC has some success in cracking the case.
0: Well, every egg pun has been sent our way already.
1: I tried to resist that, but...
0: Tried to stop talking about the shell companies that may be involved. People were sending us all their yolks yesterday on the country. But are you serious, right? We're talking about what we buy at the same time. So we do love an egg pun, though. And the word egg goes... can go at the front of a lot of different words. This is what I've learnt this week.
1: It might be a case of extortion.
0: Yeah, excellent there, Frankie. That's great.
1: Warren Gongs with us, ABC Rules, the Big Country Hour. Speaking of ridiculous, talk to me about cow Fitbits.
0: Oh, okay, yeah. Well, no, this is... There's a huge change in technology at the moment. And what's really interesting in the early years of my rural reporting... there was huge change in the grains industry for technology. That's when we got GPS systems and that's where we could identify how to plant a seed within a couple of centimetres of where you want it. And by planting it in the same place, you could then decide your tractor's only driving over certain places of the paddock. So you're not compacting soils. So you're looking after your soils better and you're growing better crops. And we saw this huge influx of young people really interested in the grains industry, I reckon, at that time, because the equipment was very expensive, but there was new and exciting things you could do with that. I feel like we're seeing this at the moment with the cattle industry. Over the last couple of years, we've had the launch of virtual fencing in a number of jurisdictions in Australia. Basically, every state allows it now. There's a couple of big companies in that where basically cows have collars and it tells them where they can and can't go and it starts playing them alerts if they walk into the wrong part of the paddock. And apparently in about a week...
1: How does that work? If they walk into the wrong part of the paddock, do they play a Nickelback track or something like that? They're so repulsed by it, they turn back. How does it work?
0: I think it's more sound effect related, but I love the idea of, you know, never made it as a wise man. Just... perking up and the cow goes, well, wrong paddock for me.
1: Right, not going there.
0: But this is technology that's starting to be used. There's a couple of big companies, most of them out of New Zealand, funnily enough, that are working
1: in different places. Slice of Heaven. And
0: well, there you go. Dave Dobbins, the secret guy behind all of this,
1: sorry,
0: I'm sure.
1: I'm messing up your thing, Warwick, sorry.
0: No, this is good. You know, you had the idea around the Michelin Guide. Well, maybe the Nickelback cow collars are your next business ideas, mate. We're getting somewhere. But yeah, so the alerts play. There is a shock involved. It's lower than an electric fence, and it's meant to be there as a last resort. That's what the companies tell you.
1: Might be in this radio studio right now. Too.
0: Hit the button, producers. Hit the button. So that's happening. And then there's this like more dressed down version of this that's sort of been described to people outside of agriculture so you can get your eye around it as a cow Fitbit. And it's the data and the information from these things that can be seen as particularly helpful in a lot of big remote cattle stations because there are huge paddocks with huge numbers of animals, and having a collar on everyone isn't quite feasible. But the data you can get from these areas of remote Australia about how calves are interacting with cows, how they're moving through a paddock, how animals are working and how, you know, things like temperatures and so forth and monitoring cow health is a whole new world that's helping a lot of producers get more out of their animals, more out of their paddocks and more out of their farming systems. And it's something to watch. So... one example for you, Francis, about how it's being used in Victoria. Someone sent us a text on the country for virtual fencing. Is basically you draw the line on a map of where your animals can go. And with this farmer, all the collars are just on the cows, not the calves, right? So the paddock still has fences, but it's a big paddock. So he tells the cows, oh, you're only really allowed in this sort of hell

0: country where there might be a little bit of a valley, but it sort of stops there. And the calves are allowed to graze wherever they want because they're always going to come back to mum, right? They'll want a drink at some stage. But it does mean that they get to go get the pick of the new, more nutritious grass that and fresh grass that's growing in other areas of the paddock that the cows won't go. And they're finding their calves are being raised faster, like they're getting more weight gain and they're getting bigger and they can get, effectively get them to market earlier. Now, we're not talking like months earlier, but you know, days matter in a business like this because you want to grow more grass for the next animal coming through, right? And that's literally changing how some people are doing their work at farming at the moment. And it's just important to keep an eye on this, I think, because it's that big step change that happens in industries where some of the excitement around who wants to work in it happens.
1: Yeah, and also it's a reminder just how technically sophisticated regional and rural agriculture is.
0: Yeah, big time. And what's fun about agricultural tech in Australia is you've got to come over a lot of challenges, right? So originally these cow collars were set up to just connect to the mobile phone system. But that doesn't work in a lot of paddocks in regional Australia because we don't have good phone service. So some have been connected to things like Starlink. Others have been connected to base stations that sort of ping mobile phone services even further than they were meant to go and make sure that they can get proper coverage across paddocks as well. Others collect data, and then when they come back to an area where there might be service or connectivity, that's when it downloads too. So it's just fascinating how we try and cross some of these digital divides with cutting-edge technology and how it's essentially made to work. Like, you know, there are drones out there that can be designed to fly over a crop and take a photo of every plant in a crop. Now, that sounds like the most boring job in the world to me, but it's really exciting technology for someone who's trying to grow the best they can or lower the amount of things like fertilizer and pesticides or sprays that they're using, because then you can spray an individual plant, not the entire crop. But one of the biggest problems that is that uses a lot of data when you're taking a photo of every plant, right? So
1: absolutely.
0: yeah, so it's how do you get around that? And that's some of the work being done right now, and that keeps people excited in an industry and keeps things growing and makes them want to go out and go farming, which is a bit of fun.
1: It's always exciting to talk to you, Warwick Long. Thanks for being on the program and have a great weekend as it comes up.
0: Thanks, mate. I look forward to driving around Australia with my Frankie guide. And
1: we're going to work that one. We'll workshop that one offline. What do they say? You'll take that meeting. We'll take that meeting offline.
0: Thanks, mate. Have a good one.
1: Warwick Long from ABC Rural and the host of the Vic Country Hour. Always a highlight of the week having a catch up with Woz.

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1: It's been great spending some time with you again this morning. Thank you for all your text messages. We were speaking with Kate Mead earlier about life after treatment in Cancer Awareness Month. And thank you for all your very heartfelt messages. This one from Lois, who wrote, I am now 5 years from double mastectomy for breast cancer. Still had that thought, will the cancer pop up in a few years' time, even though I have reached the magic 5 years? It's so difficult, isn't it? As a parent of a two-year-old who has battled through a rare kidney cancer, living in East Gippsland, having treatment in Melbourne, it's an entire change in life. What nobody talks about in coming out of treatment is the change from survival living and being so focused on making it to the next milestone and appointment to thinking further away than 1 or 2 weeks ahead. Total change of the way that people view life and how to live it after they've gone through treatment. So treatment's one step, but it's the rest of your life that starts to take on a very different perspective after you've been through it. So thank you to everybody who's been willing to share those stories with us here on ABC Radio Overnights. Thank you to Maddie tonight. Thank you to Mick and John for the program for this week. My name is Francis Leach. You're off to your local breakfast programs. In just a moment, I'll speak to you on Monday morning. I'll leave you with Pat Benatar. Have a great day.

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4: ABC News, good morning. I'm Noni Edwards. The Greens are calling on the government to ensure pensioners aren't affected by Labor's controversial changes to private health insurance for over 65s. The government wants to wind back the rebate older Australians receive on their private health cover to free up billions of dollars for other aged care measures. Yesterday in the Senate, the Greens teamed up with the Coalition to effectively sink the government's plans. Greens leader David Shoebridge says his party will back the changes if Labor creates a carve-out for pensioners.
5: We have said to them, you carve out the pensioners and we will pass this legislation, but we will not, we absolutely will not punch down on pensioners in the middle of a cost of living crisis.
4: Dozens of AFP officers have executed search warrants in Queensland and New South Wales linked to a business that provided medical reports for veterans' compensation claims as part of an alleged fraud investigation. Four Corners reporter Elise Worthington has more.
6: The Rosemary Centre provided medical and psychiatric assessments for veterans to submit as evidence to support claims for compensation from DVA. The department began auditing around 1,000 reports last year over allegations some were inaccurate or had been improperly altered. Yesterday, dozens of state and federal police and DVA staff searched four locations in Queensland and New South Wales linked to the company's owner, Josh Tinning, who's a Navy veteran. The integrity of medical reports is critical as they're used to determine claims paid to veterans, which can run into hundreds of thousands of dollars. DVA digital forensics experts will now examine the evidence seized. Tinning has previously denied wrongdoing and said he's always acted for the best interest of veterans.
4: Housing policy experts say increasing Australia's supply of three-bedroom apartments could help encourage older Australians to downsize. Lottie Twyford explains.
7: Brisbane couple Catherine and John Turner moved from their large family home to an inner-city two-bedroom apartment 8 years ago. Mr. Turner says the lifestyle benefits and lack of maintenance far outweighed the costs associated with the move.
8: I wouldn't have been able to keep doing the mowing, the gardening, etc.
7: Edgar Liu from the University of New South Wales says more three-bedroom apartments might encourage others to take a similar step.
9: Once you retire, you tend to spend more time at home, so you might actually need more room.
7: He says government's mandating different sized apartments would see a better mix of housing developments.
4: Looking abroad, Ukraine President Volodymyr Zelensky says it's a pity his country's military has had difficulties with Starlink services and intelligence in the face of Russian attacks this week. US President Donald Trump has publicly turned on Mr. Zelensky in recent days, abruptly lifting sanctions on Russian diesel and saying Ukrainians should replace their leader. Speaking in London alongside British Prime Minister Andy Burnham, Mr. Zelensky has conceded that he's having some difficulties with the US at the moment.
10: I mean, there are a lot of different surprises on which you can't count when you have real partnership, and we count on partnership with the United States. We just want to be very honest, very clear, and be strong partners.
4: The UN World Food Programme says its intensifying fighting in Yemen has cut off life-saving aid to 800,000 people. Middle East correspondent Caitlin Kelly reports.
11: Aid groups warn there is a risk of humanitarian catastrophe as renewed fighting and blocked roads restrict access to Yemen's conflict zones. In the city of Taiz, under a tightening Houthi siege, 600,000 have no access to food assistance. The Red Cross says hospitals in the region are struggling with a sharp rise in war casualties and shortages of supplies. The Houthis said they targeted Saudi Aramco facilities on Wednesday.

0: the nations, including the Kiwis, who are fiercer than ever.
1: We're the Kangaroos. It's a rich history with the Kangaroos and the jumper and the success of the jumper. And it sees this squad now, this group of men, that need to take that jumper forward. And I've got great respect for them, and I believe that's what we can do.
0: ABC News.
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3: Mani nina budni gana yatana, nina padni padni ma puki mokabandu. 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Wara gana bera teakandu, puki bera teakandi, tarkari manku tichadlu. We are broadcasting on sacred Kaurna land. We pay our respects to all the Kaurna people, past, present and to our future generations. It's good that you've come to Kaurna country, but as you walk, remember the people that walked before you. The spirit still lives amongst the steel, concrete, roads and lawns. Now let's recognise the Kaurna people, the language and land, and learn about the past so that we can seize our future.
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4: Good morning, 5:30 clubbers, 12 degrees in Adelaide. Going to be a sunny day, always sunny when Sonia Feldhoff is in the studio.
5: Oh,
4: good morning.
5: Oh, look at that.
4: To you. It's very smooth.
5: You good are morning smooth to you. Today. That is smooth. Are you wearing your dinner suit and all that? Because we now have Michelin star restaurants. In South Australia. There was a lot of hype around that last night, wasn't there?
4: I just find it so odd that it's a tyre company doing it.
5: It's a what?
4: A tyre company.
5: Oh, they said a tyre company.
4: No, tyre. Because the Michelin man, one of the most iconic kind of, you know, figures, isn't it? In, you know, because you think of the great advertising people, you know, Ronald McDonald would be first, wouldn't it? And then you've got, trying to think who else is... But the Michelin man is so iconic, you know, with the spare tyres everywhere.
5: But it doesn't ring high-end restaurants, does it?
4: No, it's like...
5: Or fine dining or any of that sort of thing. It doesn't give you the class associated with good food and good times.
4: Exactly. Bob Jane T-Mart restaurant guide does not roll off the tongue.
5: No.
4: But, I mean, it's such a... Have you ever been to a Michelin star? Because we were talking about it yesterday. As soon as they get a star, you think, well, no way, there's a waiting list and it's too expensive for me. Do you think that?
5: Well, yes, although having seen some of the restaurants that got listed, and I don't know if I've been to any of the ones with stars, actually, now that I think about it. But I've certainly been to some of the ones that have been selected.
4: Right, reviewed, yeah.
5: That were reviewed.
4: Yeah.
5: So, you know, that's kind of the thing. But... You know, there's a lot of hype around it, and now there'll be a lot of hype around the fact that they've had Michelin rating of any kind, won't there?
4: And then, you know, the sort of people who go, I went to Paris and, I went to a Desiree restaurant, two Michelin stars. You instantly think you,
5: I go, you lucky.
4: No, I'm not as generous as you. I just think, would you have to rub it in? You know, I went to the Domino's, you know, I got a takeaway.
5: Great pizza.
4: I got a takeaway burger. You're eating some sort of jus or gravel. Yeah. What is it with jus and gravel and foam and, you know, they put on all these meals?
5: It's all very sensorial, Jules.
4: It is.
5: That's fine. But there's the hype, isn't there? There's the hype around it.
4: Yeah.
5: And I kind of think, is that an extra pressure, though? Because now that they've got this Michelin hype... Do you then buckle under the pressure and people come along expecting the heights and then you come along and you're underwhelmed by something that's happened?
4: Yeah, I do think so. Like if you're buying a steak or you're having steak or whatever, steak frites or whatever, which is steak and French fries. I mean, it's just a good quality steak and French fries, isn't it? I mean, how well can you do that? How badly can you make that? Well, it's pretty easy. It's just the quality of meat you're getting.
5: Well, no, it's also the way you cook it, isn't it?
4: Yeah.
5: It is the way you cook it. You don't want soggy fries.
4: No, and
5: you don't want... If you order a medium rare steak, you want to get exactly a medium rare, not a kind of medium, maybe a little bit well done medium rare steak.
4: Someone said, and this is... Good, because I had a friend, Ange, always happy to join us, Ange. He said he went to some sort of fancy restaurant. It was like four courses or whatever. And he got so little food, they went to Hungry Jack's on the way home. Because it was all tiny bits of cured salmon. And can I say the most underwhelming experience I've ever had with a hyped meal? Have you ever had caviar?

0: Like you can get it from a
1: I have.
0: What's the big deal with it?
1: I know, because it's just salty.
0: Yeah.
1: Crunchy.
0: What is it?
1: Fishy.
0: Yeah. Have you ever had it?
1: Yeah, I have. I've cooked with it.
0: Yeah.
1: I've put it on canapes. I've put it in a meal. But it does add a nice saltiness and a crunch. But, yeah, $1,000 for 100 grams of beluga. I've never had beluga, to be fair.
0: Yeah, I've had it.
1: I haven't.
0: I didn't pay for it. It was at a sort of promotion I went to once. I couldn't taste the difference.
1: Yeah. Well, you know what I think? You know, there's a lot of things that go in. There's a lot of hype around them. And then you get a little bit underwhelmed. I always think, you know, there's Christmas songs written just about chestnuts, you know, chestnuts roasting by a fire.
0: Mm.
1: You get this beautiful picture. You think it's all warm. It's going to be the best, most gooey, lovely, nutty taste that there ever was.
0: Mm.
1: You know, it's like put up there on this pedestal. I was over in Europe once and they had chestnuts, warm chestnuts for sale at a Christmas market. I went, this is my time. I'm having chestnuts. You put them in your mouth. You're waiting for this big bang of flavor and deliciousness. And it was flowery, bland, horrible, to the point where I literally just spat them out. They were horrible. I do not understand the hype around chestnuts.
0: Yeah, I think I've had roasted chestnuts. I mean, it's not something, but I know what you mean. There's all these Christmassy, it's like eggnog. You know, everyone's drinking eggnog and roasted chestnuts. And I'm not a big fan of eggnog either. Oh, you make it, don't you?
1: I don't. I make Christmas Baileys.
0: All right,
1: but that's okay. Go and slag it. That's fine.
0: Well, let's talk about the meal that you had. You know, the type of meal that you had that didn't meet the hype, because
1: there will be a lot of hype around these restaurants now in South Australia.
0: Have you ever had Welsh rarebit? That doesn't meet the hype.
1: Is that basically ham and cheese on toast?
0: It's just cheese on toast.
1: Cheese on toast.
0: Worcestershire sauce. That's it. And they dress it up as... And you know the other thing that does meet... That tripe does not meet any hype. You know how high-end restaurants have tried to convince us that tripe is somehow now aspirational?
1: Is there hype around tripe?
0: Well,
1: I don't think there is hype around tripe. I think most of us dismiss tripe as... There are a select few. My mother-in-law was one of them who loved tripe.
0: I can't.
1: With white sauce. But and parsley, but I'm not convinced that anyone in large groups and numbers are loving tripe.
0: I've been to restaurants and they go some intestines done in cognac and, you know, braised with some sort of French butter and you're like, it's still intestines.
1: Yeah.
0: You know, I'm not
1: it's
0: eating
1: like
0: that.
1: It's sweetmeats.
0: Yeah.
1: It comes on as sweetmeats and you go, no fancy name is going to make it seem any better to me.
0: And I'd just be interested, well, if anyone actually eats tripe still, you know, as voluntarily eats tripe. Have you ever been to a butcher and seen someone buy it?
1: Never.
0: Yeah, I don't think...
1: Is that where you buy it?
0: I guess so. I don't see it in the supermarket.
1: It's certainly not on the trays.
0: No.
1: It's what they sell out back, I'm guessing, if that's the case, because I haven't seen it there.
0: All right, well, what's a meal you had that has underwhelmed you? You know, because a lot of people say souffle is a bit underwhelming. I would not agree with that. I think that's a brilliant meal.
1: Done well, that's actually delicious.
0: Yeah. I mean, you know my opinions on trifle, but I think trifle is generally, no one expects anything with trifle, and it's always awful.
1: A mushy mess.
0: It is.
1: You talk about tripe, though. You know the one thing that has met people's expectations and maybe overwhelmed them, and we've done it, is pâté. You know, like for something that is basically an intestinal organ whipped up, a lot of people will eat pâté that won't eat other
0: intestines.
1: Organs.
0: Yeah, I get that. But I had a friend who made homemade pâté once and we were all sick for a week afterwards. he wasn't the sort of person who should make any sorts of food. And he made it while he was drunk. And it was...
1: There's a combination that you would have thought would work.
0: Yeah.
1: First up, Ange in Paynham, good morning to you.
2: Good morning, guys. Good morning.
1: Overwhelming, underwhelming.
2: More importantly, there'd have to be probably most Michelin star restaurants. Please, little great big plates with a small serve. You leave, you're hungry afterwards, looking for somewhere where you can fill up on. How can you fill up on froth? I mean, seriously.
0: Yeah, I mean, know what you mean, froth.
2: I call it food wank. But, I mean, it's just, you know, the Emperor's New Clothes stuff, it is, absolutely. I mean, people are hungry in the world. There are people who don't have meals, and we're frothing about some great big plate with this minuscule serve on the

0: And you expect them to say, oh, wow.
1: And if someone...
0: Give me a plate full of it.
1: If someone...
0: That'll be delicious.
1: Deconstruct something, you know, deconstructed apple pie. You know, you've got the apple and then they give you a bit of pastry and then it's a bit... It's like, it's meant to be apple. Don't deconstruct
2: it. No, I'm with you on that one, I must say. Yeah, I want the full...
1: Pie.
2: End product.
0: Well, you broke it up when you actually were serving it. It all fell to pieces and it becomes deconstructed. I mean, seriously, the whole aim is to avoid that, isn't it? So that you have this wonderful meal. I don't get it. I'm sorry. I can't get excited about things like this. And having been to a couple of those places in Adelaide, hungry. Absolutely hungry. And some of the combinations, I mean, chestnut lasagna. What was that about?
2: Did you actually have chestnut lasagna?
0: A chestnut lasagna. And I'm telling you, the serve was no bigger than probably 2 centimetres by 2 centimetres. That's not lasagna. A plate full of lasagna having seconds is lasagna.
2: Yeah, I'm with you.
0: That
2: sounds disappointing because I've just been saying how chestnuts were one of my most underwhelming, disappointing things. And they're bland. Oh, really?
0: I do like a chestnut. A chestnut in winter in the oven, roasted.
1: And, Ange, where do you stand on tripe? We were just talking about that. Are you someone who would lower yourself to that level?
0: My mum used to cook it, and it used to stink. So the reality is, for me, it was never something that appealed to me. But there are many, many people who enjoy it. Some stands, you can buy it on stands, squeeze of lemon, white sauce, forget that.
1: Does anyone still make white sauce? Because we used to have it on corned beef. And cauliflower. I had so much white sauce going up.
2: I would make white sauce every two or three weeks.
1: And put it on what?
0: Don't invite me, Sonia, please.
1: Yeah.
2: Well, a white sauce is kind of the basis of a tuna mornay, another thing you don't like.
1: Oh, yuck. No.
2: You can do it over cauliflower and broccoli and stuff with a bit of cheese.
0: Talk about destroying a vegetable. A beautiful vegetable.
1: Wow. Really? Really? You just, this thick, glutinous mass, you ruin vegetables with
2: no,
1: and tuna.
2: No, well, you've obviously got someone who's made it too thick or too thin. You've got to get it just right.
1: I don't even know what's in it. What is it, like flour and milk or something?
2: Flour and butter and then milk added. Right. You might add some nutmeg and then it's the basis for things like cheese sauces. You might add mustard.
0: Lactose intolerance will do well with that one, I tell you.
1: Gee, there's going to be a bit of flatulence after white sauce.
0: Oh, I tell you. Run to the loo. Got the runs after that meal.
1: White sauce.
2: Good on you, Ange.
0: Have a good one.
2: I love the texter who says, if we're talking about overwhelming and underwhelming, the start to the show has been underwhelming.
1: Yeah, it was.
2: I said they were joking.
1: What's a meal that didn't meet the hype that you've had? Or meals that everyone, because your chestnut example is meals that everyone loves that you don't. Because Ange just said he loved chestnuts.
2: Yeah.
1: Everyone seems to love this meal, but you don't. I've been on record with tuna mornay about that, but I don't think that's a high end. That's not a hyped up meal. Everyone knows when you're eating tuna mornay that no one is taking any care in the meal. Like, it's really just slopped together.
2: No, it's not.
1: No, it's like, yeah, I'm short of time and no one's going to remember this meal in 15 minutes' time, so we're having tuna mornay.
2: I'm just also impressed by, given the way that you say it, it's not tuna mornay, it's tuna mornay.
1: Is it?
2: I don't know. You were saying tuna mornay with the emphasis on the second syllable.
1: Well, how do you pronounce it?
2: Tuna mornay.
1: Okay. Well, it shows how little I have it. I wouldn't have had it for 20 years.
2: Come to my place. Now, this is the thing, isn't it? And it shows, too, through the changing times, because some of the suggestions on the text line from Brian are things like ossobuco or lamb shanks. You know, now they're considered, like, fancy in a way because you spend a lot of time and it's slow cooked and all of that, and you actually pay quite a lot of money. But they're actually pretty cheap cuts.
1: Which
2: is why you slow cook them to get the flavour out of them.
1: I bought veal ossobuco once. Isn't it veal?
2: Yeah.
1: Do you feel bad about eating? Why do we don't feel bad about eating lamb, but we feel bad about eating veal?
2: Well,
1: have you wondered that?
2: I'm also not sure that what you're getting is actual veal. I think it's just beef. Because I'm not sure that you're getting. Yeah. Serious veal there.
1: Let's go to Doug from Prospects joins us. Good morning, Doug.
3: Good morning, both. How are you doing?
1: Now, you want to take us back to pate.
3: Well,

0: Well, yes, because it's a bit of a bone of contention, really. I make pate quite a lot, and all our friends and family love it. But the big problem with pate is as soon as you tell them, they say, oh, what's it made of? So you just basically say chicken. Because as soon as you add the livers bit to the end of it, everybody turns their nose up and they're like, oh, no, I don't do offal. But if you don't tell them, it's one of them foods where if you eat it first and you don't know what it is, you like it. But as soon as you say it's made of offal, chicken livers, they just won't go anywhere near it, you know.
1: Where do you buy them, the chicken livers?
0: Just at IGA. The IGA sell all, and they sell tripe as well, which I do not like. I do not like tripe, I've got to say. We've got a friend in the UK who cooks it. Every time we go and visit him, he cooks it himself. And he cooks it in milk, and like Ange was saying before, oh God, the house stinks. It's all, and the texture, the look of it, it's, ooh. So.
2: That, I feel like, in terms of the hype and overwhelming, underwhelming, I always thought that steak and kidney pie sounded like this great, fancy thing that everyone talked about. And tried one once and just thought it was, you could definitely tell which bits were the kidney.
1: Yeah,
2: and
1: okay.
2: I think they're awful.
0: I love chicken, steak and kidney pie.
2: Oh, do you?
0: A good one made well is absolutely delicious. I love kidneys and liver, you know, because that's much maligned as well, isn't it? But if it's cooked well, it's, they're beautiful, but the house does stink.
1: Have you had blood pudding ever, Doug?
0: Yeah, we buy it as a, Standoms, I think, sell it, and we buy the dark blood one, not the white one, because I think that just looks bland and it just doesn't look nice on the plate. But black pudding done in a Lancashire hot pot, so it's like a stew, but potatoes and all kinds of things in, made with lamb, and then slices of black pudding in, is just delicious.
2: Go it's back, gorgeous. Going full 360 here, Doug, back to the pate. So you think if people don't know what they're eating, they'll love something. It's more the idea of it that's
0: Well, if you buy it in the supermarket, it doesn't actually tell you what's in it. It just says duck pate, chicken pate. You know, it doesn't actually have the livers bit.
2: Yeah.
0: So people who don't know that it's made with offal, actually try it. They'll see it and it looks nice on the plate. They've got a nice bit of fresh toast and, you know.
2: I think people willingly disbelieve or ignore the fact.
1: If you're eating chicken meat, no one questions what sort of chicken is in chicken meat.
0: The reality is both. If these days, offal is really cheap. You know what I mean?
1: It is.
0: As a food source, it's very, very full of protein. It's very, very nutritious. And it's actually quite cheap to buy. But it's one of them things that's just gone over the years. Oh, no, we don't need that anymore. We just want the breast of the chicken.
1: And to take it full circle, Doug, white sauce and tuna mornay. Are you a tuna mornay fan?
0: Neil doesn't eat fish at all, but I love tuna mornay. I've got to say it. Sorry to disappoint.
1: Mornay. Mornay.
0: Mornay.
1: Thank
0: but
1: you.
0: But all of the show, and we'll see you Sunday.
1: Oh, you're coming to the debate?
0: Yes, we are, yes.
1: Good. I was
0: so looking forward to it.
1: Thank you, Doug.
0: Cheers, bye.
2: Someone's saying you have to warm the knife to get pate onto the platter. Is that true? I've never heard that before.
1: I don't know.
2: Well, I've certainly never done it, but is there a technique with pate?
1: I don't know. I remember we did a fire when we were doing 3:30 to 4:00, we did how many different types of knives are there? Do you ever remember that? I remember this.
2: I do not remember this at all.
1: You've got the butter. See how many you can name. Butter, fish. Now we've heard there's a pate.
2: Yeah.
1: What other sorts of knife?
2: Cheese
1: knife. Oysters don't have a knife, do they?
2: No.
1: You can shuck an oyster with a special.
2: Oh, there's a shucking knife.
1: Yeah, there's a shucking knife. I don't know if we're forgetting any. No, I think we were doing kitchen. I think we were doing cutlery in general.
2: Cutlery in general.
1: Yeah.
2: Because then there was the spork and the spoon and the fork and all of that, wasn't there? But in knives, you can have quite a lot, can't you? There's the butter knife, the serrated knife, the fish knife.
1: The steak knife, the bread knife.
2: Steak knife.
1: Yeah.
2: It is good when you have a steak knife for a steak.
1: Do you? Yeah.
2: Yeah, I actually have a separate set of knives for the steak.
1: Do you really?
2: Yeah.
1: Okay.
2: Not that we have it that often, but, you know, there's nothing worse than trying to grind your way through a bit of...
1: Yeah,
2: through a nice piece of meat, but, you know, the knife is not that great. It's not work with a butter knife, does it?
1: I was just thinking,

0: just grind your way through a tough bit of meat. I thought that's what you were going to say. All right. Thank you. And sorry to the vegetarians listening as well.
1: Some are feeling a little bit unwell with all of this, but still. But it does, you know, there's a lot of hype around certain things and often it doesn't meet your expectations. Let's put it that way. But there's going to be a lot of hype around certain restaurants. And later in the morning, we're going to talk to the judge behind the Michelin awarding last night. It was a big glitzy ceremony and many South Australian restaurants were recognised.
0: Mm. Yeah, look, it was good promotion for the state. I think it's going to get a lot of national news too. All right, it's 5 minutes to six. We'll get your weather next.
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3: Yep, I couldn't believe how it began.
2: I couldn't breathe when he jumped in.
3: I couldn't stop bawling my eyes out.
2: And that finale.
3: That twist.
2: I was in stitches.
3: Really? I had to watch through my hands.
2: I couldn't look away.
3: Are we talking about the same show?
2: For shows, you just have to share. Stream ABC iView. We've got a story for you.
0: Senior forecaster Daniel Sherwin-Simpson joins us now. Good morning to you, Daniel. It's a pretty settled and calm day today.
4: Yeah, settled across the state and pretty chilly down in the southeast in particular. Narracourt, coldest place in the state, currently sitting at 0.1 degree, just shy of bang on zero. They might be able to get there in the next, you know, half an hour or so just before the sun comes up. But otherwise, yeah, just sort of a cooler morning, but very settled. And we're expecting generally settled conditions across large parts of the state throughout the rest of the week. But there will be a few places that see a little bit of rainfall and storms possibly developing. Today, that's going to be really out in the far west of the state over the Nullarbor Plain and not really stretching further than that. Probably won't even make it to Ceduna today or anything like that. And then looking at tomorrow, those sort of rainfall and storms, they shift up into sort of the central north, up through places like Oodnadatta. Maybe Cooper Pedy might be able to pick up the edge of it and sort of heading up north of the border towards places like Alice Springs. That's where sort of the rainfall's looking, but otherwise generally settled. Maybe a few light drizzly showers in the southeast, but not too much going on. For most people, though, pretty lovely weather coming up over the next couple of days. Temperature-wise, just looking at today, Mount Gambier's on for 20, Renmark's on for 23, Port Perry 25, Kingscote 20, Whyalla 23, Ceduna 27, Cooper Pedy 26 across the border, Broken Hill 22, and those temperatures really just go up a degree or two each day, and by the time we're into the weekend, mostly sunny conditions pretty much around the state. So lovely weekend weather coming up, I'd say, Jules and Sonia.
0: Yeah, and it just keeps climbing, doesn't it, into early next week?
4: Yeah, it's just keeps going, and it's sort of by the time we get to around Tuesday or so, that's currently looking like when we next sort of see a frontal system move through. Still a bit of uncertainty about that one, but I would say we'll at least see the weather take a bit of a shift then. Not expecting huge amounts of rainfall out of it at the moment, but that's a bit of a wait and see. So I think, yeah, enjoy the lovely sunny conditions you've got coming up over the weekend. Perfect for any events or anything on.
0: Yes, Senior Forecaster Daniel Sherwin-Simpson, thank you for your company.
1: Makes me know what I'm doing when I get home today. That's watering the garden, because obviously there's no rain coming.
0: That's true, yeah, not for quite a while. It is almost time for the 6 a.m. news. After that, we'll jump into the papers. A few stories around today.
1: Yeah. Now, we're going to also head to the northern suburbs, because there is one councillor there who's decided that there is one attraction they don't have there that they absolutely need. Now, some might say this is a bit of a niche.
0: A Ferris
1: thing.
0: Wheel? It would be a giant Ferris wheel? You know, they have they have one in Melbourne, don't they? They have one in London. Do you reckon we need
1: There's the Melbourne Eye too,
0: Yeah, that's what I said. Melbourne, yeah. Maybe we need one, like a huge Ferris wheel in the northern suburbs so you can see Salisbury and Daveron Park and maybe...
1: Well, there's one down at Glenelg. Yeah, but it's different view from that area.
0: Yeah.
1: Well, but that's not what it is.
0: Okay.
1: It's not a Ferris wheel. So what is being requested for the northern suburbs that isn't there right now? You'll hear more about that push after six.
0: That's right. And remember, we'll speak to the judge of, the head of the Michelin organisation here who's travelled out here to give the stars.
1: Mm.
0: A few questions. Do you have to wear a disguise when you go in to the restaurants?
1: I don't know if you saw the people last night, but the McGill Estate people who won two stars, those chefs were there in their chef's outfits. They didn't even put a suit on.
0: They actually
1: went in their jackets.
0: But the judges, when they go in, do the judges have to dress up and

0: Anyway, put a mask on.
1: Yeah, we'll talk to him about all that just after 7:02. It's news time.
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6: Matt Coleman in Adelaide with ABC News. Flinders University has apologised for underpaying just over 1,400 staff members. Political reporter Thomas Kelsall has more.
7: The underpayments totaled around $965,000 between 2020 and 2025. They were meant to be paid to 1,405 current and former casual staff at Flinders University, with the underpayments equaling roughly $687 unpaid per staff member. In an all-staff email last Friday, Vice-Chancellor Colin Stirling says the error was uncovered by a university review and were due to complexities in the university's enterprise bargaining agreement. He said the university was reaching out to affected staff who would be repaid with superannuation and applicable interest.
6: The federal government is planning to forge ahead with controversial changes to private health insurance for over 65s. Labor suffered a major setback yesterday when the Greens and the Coalition teamed up in the Senate to sink the proposed changes. The government plans to reintroduce the bill to Parliament today. It's aimed at winding back the rebate older Australians get on their private health cover to free up billions of dollars for aged care measures. But the Liberals' Tim Wilson says Labor did not take the changes to an election.
8: The Parliament is actually rebuffing the government because they were cowards and didn't take their cuts to healthcare and their increased taxes to the Australian people.
6: The federal government has ceded ground on its proposed digital duty of care changes as it prepares to introduce the legislation to Parliament. Here's political reporter Jack Mackay.
9: The proposed changes would force social media companies to protect their users from harmful material. For children, this would include pornography or posts that promote eating disorders, while for adults, this would include content such as sexual violence. The government initially planned to give the communications minister of the day the power to prescribe further categories of harm. But the proposal sparked backlash from the coalition, which likened it to censorship. Labor has now dumped the ministerial powers from the bill, which is due to be introduced to Parliament today.
6: SA's Ambulance Workers Union is calling for ramping policy changes. The Ambulance Employees Association has released a formal position statement on the issue. It raises six priorities, including investment in hospital capacity and statewide coordination of patient flow. General Secretary Paul Eckelboom says that the union is calling for the state's political parties to have clear policies to end ramping.
10: When the community is at risk and they are carrying the risk because they don't have any emergency ambulances available to respond to them, we need to take action to make sure that those members in the community have a voice.
6: McGill Estate Restaurant has been awarded two Michelin stars in an Australian first. 10 SA restaurants also received one Michelin star at last night's ceremony. 16 Big Gourmands are also awarded. They're awards for what's deemed to be quality cooking at great value. McGill Estate chef and owner Scott Huggins thanked his team.
11: The amount of hard work and skill and everything they do is just, it inspires me. I dreamt working at Michelin star restaurants as a youngster.
6: The AFL's trade period has wrapped up for another year, with a number of players finding new clubs for 2027. Fraser Fife has more.
12: A total of 8 trades were completed on the final day of the AFL's trade period. Essendon got Brisbane halfback Kadeen Coleman, while the Lions were also involved in a 3-team trade to help get Melbourne's Jack Viney and Trent Rivers to West Coast. Zach Butters, Ben King and Nick Blakey were some of the big names that were moved over the trade period, but there were also a number of deals that didn't get done, with Adelaide's Nick Murray and Richmond's Jaden Short set to stay put. The final day also saw the Tigers receive a second top 5 pick ahead of next month's national draft, the final uncompromised draft before Tasmania's entry into the competition in 2028.
6: Australia has defeated Bangladesh by 8 wickets in Game 3 of the Women's One Day Cricket Series in Brisbane. It will ensure a clean sweep of the series. The hosts took just under 23 overs to reach their target of 173. South Australia's weather, Renmark, cloud.

0: clearing 23, Mount Gambier partly cloudy 20, Port Lincoln sunny 21, Port Pirie sunny 25, Adelaide mostly sunny, a top of 22 degrees, currently 11 degrees. And tomorrow partly cloudy 25, Saturday partly cloudy 27. ABC News.
1: Good morning, welcome to AM. I'm Rachel Mealy, coming to you from the lands of the Turrbal and Jagera people in Brisbane. The Greens and Coalition have teamed up to oppose a move to wind back private health insurance rebates for older Australians, arguing it'll hurt pensioners already struggling to pay the bills. Political reporter Evelyn Manfield has more.
2: A defiant health minister.
3: We intend to reintroduce this bill.
2: After suffering a blow in the Senate yesterday.
3: This is an absolute travesty. We saw the resurrection of the Noalition.
2: The Coalition and the Greens teaming up to effectively sink a government plan to end the more generous private health rebates for 65s and over and put them in line with other age groups. David Shoebridge is the leader of the Greens. Why should young Australians have to pay more for their private health than older people?
4: Well, I don't think any younger Australian wants to see a pensioner kicked off private health.
2: The government's proposal would have seen more than 3 million older Australians, including many pensioners, pay roughly $240 more a year for private health and result in tens of thousands of people giving up cover.
4: They literally want to take $1 billion out of the pockets of pensioners. That is a pretty extraordinary approach.
2: The policy was designed to save $3 billion and redirect those funds to more aged care beds.
4: If the government wants to get this measure through, we have said to them, you carve out the pensioners and we will pass this legislation, but we will not. We absolutely will not punch down on pensioners in the middle of a cost of living crisis.
2: Tim Wilson is the Shadow Treasurer. You're criticising them for spending too much, so shouldn't they be doing something to make savings?
5: Absolutely, the government should be finding ways to pare back costs within government and to make sure that taxpayers are getting bang for buck. The problem at the moment is they're turning around and introducing higher taxes that they didn't have the courage to take to an election and attacking people's health insurance that they also didn't take to an election.
2: Another issue where the government also needs support is its digital safety laws. Essentially, it's a move to, one, let users decide if they want to keep or ditch their social media algorithm, and two, put an obligation on social media companies, search engines and other sites to do more to prevent harm to users. The Butterfly Foundation's Mel Wilton says sites do need to be better regulated.
6: We know from a lot of research that's available that young people who are exposed to body image content are more likely to develop body dissatisfaction, which is one of the leading risk factors for the development of an eating disorder.
2: But the bill has enemies, including the US administration. Trade Minister Don Farrell says Australia's digital laws are consistently brought up with him.
7: They've been raised with me every time I've met with the Americans. We obviously have a difference of opinion. I've tried to explain to the Americans that our objective is to protect our citizens, particularly young people.
1: Trade Minister Don Farrell ending that report by Evelyn Manfield. Anglicare Australia is calling on the federal government to scrap the student income support payment known as youth allowance. It argues the rate falls short of the basic cost of living and instead young people should receive the same payments as other adults. Isabel Massali reports.
8: Curtin University Student Guild President Dylan Storer describes the government's youth allowance as essentially a poverty allowance.
9: Where students are not able to survive on it. The purpose of this allowance being put in place by the government back in the day was to allow students to focus on their studies and to get through a degree. With it being low, it means that we're getting less graduates out.
8: The Guild knows some students are sleeping in cars and couch surfing to get by.
9: People can't afford a roof over their head, let alone meals. The number of students that are skipping meals is increasing, and we're seeing these stories every day. The Guild is giving out more emergency financial assistance than we ever had before.
8: Anglicare Australia has also seen a surge in demand from young people. The not-for-profit's Victoria CEO, Paul McDonald, says that's why it's just completed its first report that focuses on the youth allowance payment. It calculates a recipient's weekly costs.
10: A young person in shared accommodation, we've assessed their rent, their food and their transport, they are short of $50. That is, they have to make up $50 just to afford those payments under the current youth allowance. And for a young person living on their own, they're $382 short a week.
8: And in what AngerCare calls the most generous scenario, a young person would have $34 left each week. That's if they live with their parents, don't pay rent, and half their food is covered. The reports come to the conclusion that if it's broken, don't fix it.
10: We're not saying improve the youth allowance rate. We're saying abolish it. It's just it's a furphy. What the assumptions that a youth allowance rate is based on, that young people are getting a subsidised price in the supermarket, in the petrol station, in rents. They don't. They pay adult rates. So give them the adult rate in relation to the job seeker payment.
8: ANU Associate Professor Ben Phillips wasn't involved in this report. He's on the federal government's Economic Inclusion Advisory Committee. While he believes youth allowance should remain, he says the committee has been recommending a lift in payments.
11: My preference would be that both payments would be increased substantially. Probably the youth allowance payment can be a little bit lower than the job seeker payment. The main issue really is that both payments are too low. So from that perspective, I do agree with the AngerCare report that there does need to be a substantial increase in both, because both of them are well below the poverty line, and we know that both of them have pretty high rates of financial stress.
8: In a statement, a spokesperson for Social Services Minister Tanya Plibersek said the annual youth allowance amount has been boosted by more than $3,800 since Labor came to government, and recipients can benefit from cheaper medicines, free TAFE, paid prac placements and increased bulk billing.
1: Isabel Massali. British entertainer Russell Brand has been described as a sexual predator who expected his every desire should be met on the first day of his trial for rape and sexual assault. Europe Bureau Chief Mazoe Ford was in court as the Crown Prosecutor opened her case.
12: Real Carmi Jones KC, who is leading this case, said the women did not know each other, they'd never met each other, and they came forward independently of each other. To remind you of the allegations, there are three charges of rape, three charges of sexual assault, and one of indecent assault across a 10-year period and six women between 1999 and 2009. Their paths crossed with Russell Brand through their employment, through social events, and some from attending his gigs as his career was taking off. The Crown Prosecutor described him as a ruthless, calculated and manipulative sexual predator. He said some of the women protested and said no, others had no opportunity to protest. His strong desire was for some form of sexual contact. It was indiscriminate and voracious. He would tell women what they wanted to hear. He pretended to be interested in them and causes that they supported. And sometimes it was within minutes of meeting them that he'd act. Afterwards, we heard he was indifferent, untroubled, and made excuses to get away. Women were simply a means to an end, was one of the direct quotes. Now, the Crown Prosecutor did ask the jury to remember that they must consider Russell Brand not as the 51-year-old man before them in the dock, but as a younger man, the 24-year-old to 33-year-old man he was at the time of these alleged offences. And she said that despite the passage of time, he was responsible for crimes committed at a young age. So that was her opening. And then we also heard from the first witness, a friend of Russell Brand, who said that he'd heard Brand say that he wanted to sleep with 5,000 girls, and that after he had slept with one of them, he admitted to the friend that he'd gone a bit too far.
1: And Mazoe, what's Russell Brand's demeanour like in court?
12: Well, he's only sitting about 2 metres away from me, Rachel, just in front of me in the glass dock. He's sitting up very straight in what appears to be a meditative state. He does have, though, a booklet full of photographs and some of the evidence that the Crown is relying on and that the jurors have. And I've had a look at that book as well. So from time to time, he's leafing through that. But he's listening intently to everything. He's not taking notes or anything, but taking it all in. I should remind our listeners, though, that he has pleaded not guilty to all of these charges. It's not yet clear if he'll give evidence himself. He's previously declined to answer police questions. Instead, he's given them written statements saying he doesn't remember the incidents, he never engaged in non-consensual sexual activity, and that the

0: accounts of others had been reinvented or imagined. So this trial now to go for at least the next 6 weeks.
1: Ms. Zoe Ford there in London. And that's Early AM for today in finance. Oil is higher. The global benchmark Brent crude is $106 US a barrel. I'm Rachel Mealy. It's 6:15.
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3: Good morning, Eliza Berlage here with you for the Rural Report right across regional South Australia. In the next 15 minutes, you'll hear about a new handpiece that could revolutionise shearing. And sluggish lobster prices reveal the market is still rebuilding after China's import tariffs.
4: I'd say it hasn't quite recovered. You know, we've lost a fair bit of the market in China because they've got used to eating other species.
3: But first, consumers are being encouraged to support Australian vegetable growers by checking the country of origin on canned and frozen veggies. Industry group AusVeg estimates at least a third of the canned and frozen veggies are imported, with an additional $90 million in processed vegetable imports last year, according to the Hort Statistics Handbook. AusVeg Chief Executive Michael Coote says with more than 3,600 Australian vegetable growers, consumers can help them stay in business through the Check and Choose campaign.
5: This is one of the best things that every Aussie can do right now to support Australian vegetable growers because they're doing extremely tough at the moment, just like consumers are. 88% of vegetable growers are financially worse off now than they were a year ago, and nearly 4 in 5 would leave the industry if they had a viable exit strategy.
6: How much is the industry worth to Australia on an annual basis?
5: The Australian vegetable industry produces about 3.8 million tonnes of vegetable production each year, which is worth $6 billion in farm gate value annually. And we now import nearly $1 billion worth of frozen and canned vegetable products. So if we can get Aussie consumers buying more Aussie-grown product over imported frozen or canned product, that's going to inject more money back into growers' pockets and into the industry and help keep more Australian vegetable growers growing.
6: Is there a huge gap between the cost of Australian vegetables compared to imported vegetables?
5: Well, we don't import many fresh vegetables into this country. In fact, 98% of the fresh vegetables consumed here are grown by Australian producers. But interestingly, the price point for vegetables does actually come in at what is great value. Whilst CPI's remained high and is putting pressure on consumers, these monthly CPI for vegetables fell 0.9% during May, 1.4% in July and another 0.3% in August. So, you know, we're actually seeing whilst there's inflationary pressure affecting Aussies' wallets in a whole range of ways, vegetables are and continue to be great value for Australian families.
6: That must be putting such a pinch on growers when all of their costs have skyrocketed.
5: Correct. The input cost pressures on growers continue to go up and I guess there's downward price pressure remaining remaining on them from their customers and then being passed on to consumers. But that's why one of the best things that Aussie consumers can do to help Aussie growers is to ensure they're buying Australian whenever they go to the store.
6: I know recently there was confusion over, I think it was one of the supermarkets had a brand of cheese where they had green and gold marketing, but it was actually from overseas. Is there much confusion with labelling for vegetable products?
5: Look, I think that's exactly why AusVeg has launched the Check and Choose campaign, is to raise awareness and ensure that every Australian looks for the country of origin whenever they're buying frozen or canned products and tries to select Australian grown every time. So our regulations in this country for food labels need to disclose where the product was grown, produced, and whether it was made or packed in Australia, and the proportion of Australian ingredients. So if Aussie consumers look for the green and gold kangaroo logo and the chart on the back that shows that product's been grown here, then please pick that over a product that says imported from or packed overseas, because that way we know that the vegetables that have gone into that processed frozen canned product has been grown in Australia by an Aussie farmer and grown to the high standards that Australian producers are held to, and that food's been ethically produced.
3: AusVeg Chief Executive Michael Coote speaking with Jennifer Nichols. Southern Zone rock lobster prices are usually riding high in the first 2 months of the season, but this year things are a bit sluggish. Seafood retailer and

0: Ferguson Australia Group Manager Andrew Ferguson says the local industry is yet to fully recover from China's unofficial four-year ban. Aidan McNamara asked Mr. Ferguson what the recent prices have been for lobster.
1: Well, if I look in our shop for cooked lobsters, it's around $110 thereabouts, $110, $15, something like that. You know, we don't, like I said, don't sell a great deal this time of the year. We do sell to the Foodlands and other retailers interstate. Our lobster halves, which are a raw cut half for barbecue, we sort of, you know, for the local market, we do a lot of that for caterers and restaurants and retail. So that's more of our flagship product these days. It's a consistent price, and it fits the market for outside of the celebration times pretty well, actually.
2: The prices we're seeing now, how does that fare against the prices that the commodity has seen sort of generally over the last 10 years or so?
1: The export market in relation to that is similar to what it was 10 years. It hasn't moved up very far at all. If I go back 10 years ago, 2016, it was probably similar. So we haven't had a massive increase in price. And that's driven, you know, more by the Chinese economy too, not being as strong as what it was, say, 8 to 10 years ago. And, you know, the fishermen basically have a bit of control of the price where they just stop fishing if they're not happy with the beach price. And that does at times hold the price up. To a certain degree, the market is really the main driver, but if you starve the market of product, it can have the effect of driving the price up a little bit as well.
2: Over that time, there's been the impact on what China has taken, and it's kind of gone on this roller coaster. And now are we at the point where the market has recovered to what it was?
1: I'd say it hasn't quite recovered. You know, we've lost a fair bit of the market in China because they've got used to eating other species. We had a big chunk of the market 10 years ago. I think the 4 or 5 years we had COVID, then we had 4 years out of the market in China. That has a massive, you know, it's a massive comeback from there to resurrect everything, and it'll take a little bit longer. You know, it's mainly the price. To think we can go back into that market and demand the highest prices, you know, it's another thing again. So yeah, it's just nurturing the marketplace and providing product into the marketplace at more reasonable price so that you can hold the marketplace, because you remember they've got a lot more product that wasn't there before. So it's a real balance. And, you know, if we push the price too high, they just don't buy it. It just doesn't get sold. So it is a challenge, and it's all part of resurrecting the market to where we were.
2: The price of fuel, the price of diesel, that's impacting all sorts of sectors and businesses. How much of that is eating into the cost of the Southern Rock lobsters?
1: Oh, look, in a huge way, not only for the fishing boats that go and catch it with the diesel supply and the cost of diesel, but air freight is costing a lot more than it used to cost. Our costs generally, running a factory and wages and all the rest of it, coupled with the cost of living, is affecting and impacting us as well. So, yes, a major impact. If I look back and think about the costs we had 10 years ago, it's vastly different now, a long way from where it was.
2: Can you point to a massive spike in the price, or can you draw a line between the two and seeing an increase in the cost of the rock lobsters?
1: That probably is not being passed on. It's absorbed by the fishers and the people like us who are trying to, you know, absorb the costs. We just have to watch our margin and be very careful. Just be mindful of looking at all our costs and factoring it in. So since we've come back, we've been back in China and we came back last year, I think it's starkly different to what it was 4 or 5 years ago with our costs. Exactly. So we've certainly been impacted. I mean, it's not only it's license fees, there's a whole lot of fees involved, running costs, power bills, you know, it just goes on and on and on. So it is frightening when you look at the costs these days.
2: While there might be some optimism, no one's exactly popping the champagne with the market conditions right now.
1: I think it's okay. Like, unfortunately, like I said, 4 years out of the market, banned out of the market in China, you know, there's a cost to pay for that. And then reintroduction into the market, it's a bit of a process. And we've been back in China for a year now, and we're working on the second year. Definitely, I think this year is looking a little bit better as far as the supply chain and getting it there more consistently. But I don't think there's any magic bullet as far as extra price or anything like that. I don't think that exists. It's just getting our market share back and whatever we need to do to do that.
0: Seafood retailer and Ferguson Australia Group Manager Andrew Ferguson speaking with Aidan McNamara.

0: You are listening to The Rural Report with Eliza Berlage right across regional South Australia, and it's coming up to 25 past 6. Let's have a look at the weather forecast for today. Possible early morning patchy frost about the southeast, isolated showers and possible thunderstorms developing in the far west from the afternoon and evening, thunderstorms possibly severe with risks of damaging winds, large hail and heavy rainfall. For the weather today, Mount Gambier 20, Renmark 23, Port Pirie 25 and Port Lincoln 21. And for more details on the weather, keep listening to your local ABC throughout the morning.
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0: Change is afoot in the shearing shed, with the classic handpiece in line for an update. Former shearer and now inventor Stephen Hine from Mintaro has prototyped a remotely controlled titanium handpiece. He told Karen Hunt it's a much lighter, more user-friendly shearing tool.
2: It's made out of titanium, so it's much lighter than a normal handpiece. So it's around 400 grams lighter than a current handpiece, and it weighs 740 grams. It has a slimmer barrel. It also will not probably conduct heat quite as much as what a normal handpiece. So it's especially designed for lady shearers, but anyone really, because apparently, according to Google, about 8% of shearers now are ladies, which biologically they're not as strong as what a man is, so this will be less wear and tear on the wrist, the elbow, shoulder, backs, etc., and it should make shearing for them a lot easier. The way we've sort of come about it was that we already have the technology of wireless control, which is where you push a button on a handpiece and it starts up, and it works in conjunction with an electronic counter, which is an invention I had about actually going back about 6 years ago. Because I had that on a Heinecker handpiece, we thought it would be a good idea if we had our own handpiece. And so I thought, we're going to make our own handpiece, we're going to make a special.
3: How did you come to this particular innovation? Were you a shearer yourself?
2: Yes, I used to be a shearer. I shore up until I was 40, for 23 years, all over South Australia and Western New South Wales. So when I was shearing, my brain was still ticking over, and I had a few ideas. When I retired, when I was about 60, sat in my armchair, and within about a three-month period, I had all these ideas, which I've put into action.
3: Is this the first innovation in handpieces for a long time?
2: It would be for, I'd say, for probably 100, 120 years. David Unipon, he's on the $50 note. He's basically designed the current handpiece we have now. I really probably haven't changed it either that much either, except for the wireless control. So the way it works is exactly the same as when you turn your TV set off and on with your remotes. So when you push a button on your handpiece, what it does is it turns your overhead electric motor on and off. That works for the down tube that draws your handpiece.
3: So no more pulling the cord when you start in.
2: That's right, but you still can pull a cord if you have to for some unknown reason. Like, say the handpiece gets kicked out of your hand and it flies down the other end of the shearing shed, you can still pull the cord to stop that down tube from running.
3: This handpiece is still attached to the down tube, is that correct?
2: Yes, that's correct. So that gives the shearer a lot more power, because at the moment the battery-operated handpieces just don't have sufficient power for, like, fast shearers that... They really push the handpiece along, and you need a lot of power to drive it. We envisage that a normal shearer will probably go up about 5 sheep per run, so roughly, say, 20 a day. At the moment, we're only using the handpiece for shearing. We're not using it for crutching, for trialing, so we don't really know with crutching.
3: Does this require any changes to the way that the shearing sheds are set out?
2: Yes, it does. Just for the Heinecker Evo motors, which are a special safety type of motor, nearly every shearing shed's got one of those. They've got a special safety clutch, which means that we've had to bypass that safety clutch with Heinecker's permission. So we just need a little retrofit kit put into that motor. And it's only on the Heinecker motor, so all the other motors are fine. So the Lister electronics are fine, all the old Coopers, Listers and all those old motors are all fine.
3: They'll still be able to use the same combs and cutters?
2: Oh, yes, certainly will. But the handpiece will still be probably 2 years away, because we'd like to make sure everything's perfect before we bring it out.
0: Stephen Hine, former shearer and prolific inventor from Mintaro, speaking with Karen Hunt. It does sound like a fantastic invention, and we look forward to hearing a bit more about how the development goes. Well, that's about all we have time for on the Rural Report this morning.

But don't go anywhere. Your news and weather is coming up next. And make sure you join us for the Country Hour at noon with Elsie Adamo. I'm Eliza Berlage. It's 6:30.

0: corridor chosen for transmission project and new birthing program concerns. Good morning, Oliver Brown in the Riverland with ABC News for regional South Australia. A preferred corridor has been chosen for the mid-north section of Electranet's Northern Transmission Project after investigation and community engagement. Amelia Walters reports.
1: Electranet's chosen the easternmost option, known as Corridor 5, for the new power line. It'll start at Bundy near Morgan, loop around Udunda and connect at Freeling. The route was picked after community consultation to avoid high-productivity cropping land, townships and housing as much as possible. Earlier options would have passed through Kapunda, Udunda, Riverton and Saddleworth. Electranet says choosing Corridor 5 doesn't mean a route has been finalised, but it will become the focus of future planning. A response to community feedback is due to be released in the coming months.
0: Federal member for Barker, Tony Passon, told ABC SA Regional Drive he's concerned about the impact on farmers.
2: And I'd love to have a conversation about an alternative energy policy that doesn't require the need to build these transmission lines across agricultural land. And of course, that's the Liberal Party policy.
0: A Murraylands primary producer believes it's important for all people in the Murray-Darling Basin to come together to protect its resources. Local irrigators and farmers were in Canberra this week to meet with politicians and discuss the basin ahead of the finalisation of the Basin Plan Review. River Fellow with the Murray-Darling Conservation Alliance, Alex Westlake, says new solutions to water sharing need to be found.
3: The general consensus is that the environment matters and that we need to come up with creative and interesting and useful ways that will see that the environment wins.
0: A Jamestown doctor has warned of the flow-on effects from a new birthing program to be rolled out at the Jamestown and Crystalbrook hospitals. The six-month trial by the York and Northern Local Health Network would see a one-team, one-site birthing model that would alternate between the two towns. Dr Simon Jackson is one of four GPs from across the hospitals who have written to the Health Minister, saying the model could have implications for other health services.
4: Although this may appear as though it might fix one area of maternity, I think it will have a flow-on effect with potential implications for the whole community.
0: The government made the decision on advice of former SA Health Chief Executive Dr Robin Lawrence. Health Minister Blair Boyer says the hospitals risked a catastrophic event for a mother and or her baby if changes weren't made. Minister Boyer said also the consultation on the matter was extensive. Tumby Bay councillors have unanimously voted against making a $450,000 co-contribution to a short-term fix for the jetty. The Department for Infrastructure and Transport is proposing the council cover half the cost for the works. But the council's CEO, Luke Moyane, says the money was never set aside in the council's business plan or budget.
5: The proposal didn't provide that long-term solution for the jetty, and we haven't been provided with sufficient information to justify that sort of investment. It was a unanimous decision around not providing support.
0: In a statement, the state government said the jetty was handed back in poor structural condition at the end of the council's lease, and it's considering several refurbishment or replacement options with an immediate focus on public safety. The Berrybarmera Council has secured more than $1 million in state and federal funding for housing development. The money from the Sustainable Communities Program will go towards infrastructure upgrades and planning for 750 new homes at the Berry West Growth Precinct. Chief Executive Tim Pfeiffer says the council's rental vacancy rate is just 0.38%. He says the council is fighting tooth and nail to expand residential land.
6: We feel that we could do 1,000, 2,000 additional houses across Berrybarmera over the next 20-odd years. However, if you speak to the state government, they think it's a lower number. They believe that past growth is an indicator of future growth, whereas we believe that demand is the indicator of future growth.
0: Taking a look at today's weather, a cloudy day in the Riverland today, sunny in the mid-north. In the mid-north pastoral district, a medium chance of showers west of Coober Pedy and a chance of a thunderstorm with possible

0: From the Employer Connect event, as you'd likely know, the town is in a bit of change and flux at the moment following the redundancies from recent times after the blast furnace was shut down there at the steelworks, and a lot of people in the community are affected. There's at least 500 redundancy at the steelworks itself, and there is expectations that there is a ripple effect to contractors and others from within the community. So this event has been set up as an opportunity for those affected to meet with new employers, explore other pathways, and we'll be hearing from a few of those other people who are lending a hand, offering support, and giving those affected workers new ideas and opportunities following those job losses or those loss of opportunities at the steelworks. So we'll have more chats about that throughout the morning. But also coming up today after 7 o'clock, a bit of a chat about roads and really good news in terms of funding for the Flinders, who have been heavily affected in recent times. Right now, though, time to check in on the weather.
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0: Now, Kat Doyle is with me from the Bureau of Meteorology. Good morning.
2: Good morning. How's it going?
0: Doing very well. Thank you. Now, Kat, a few stormy conditions developing in the west today.
2: Yes, so showers and storms remaining possible across the far north for really the rest of the week. Look, a bit of a break this morning, but a trough over Western Australia will see the return of showers and storms to the west and the north from later this afternoon and into tomorrow. Now, those thunderstorms may be severe with damaging winds, large hail and heavy rainfall in the west later today. So please do be aware of that if you are in that part of the world. Certainly the potential for some more inclement weather. Further to the south, though, we are looking at settled conditions as we see a ridge of high pressure extending across the region, starting to warm from today as that high makes its way further east and we start to see those warmer northerly winds making their way across. Still fairly cool, though, around for parts this morning. So in Whyalla, you're currently sitting at 6.6 degrees and our feels like temperature is at 4.1. So look, still fairly cool with the clear skies overnight, but we are expecting it to warm up as we go through the day today. Temperatures near average for the time of year for those in the south, are quite a bit below average if you're in the northeast pastoral district or the central northern parts of South Australia today. But we are expecting to continue to warm, particularly if you're in the south and by the coast, as we go through the next few days until we really are quite warm by the time we get to Sunday, particularly for the east coast of the Eyre Peninsula and up into the west coast there. Certainly some temperatures well above average by the time we get to Sunday.
0: Fantastic, Kate. Thank you very much for your time this morning.
2: Thank you.
0: Cheers, Kate Doyle there from the Bureau of Meteorology. Now, in a moment's time, we'll be discussing a few of the stories of the day, including, some restaurants you might want to add to your wish list. They'll be on a lot of people's wish list after the Michelin announcement came through last night for South Australia, the first Michelin stars handed out in Australia here in SA. But before we discuss that and other stories of the day, some Stevie Nicks for you. This is Talk to Me.

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3: Good morning to you on this Thursday morning. We are broadcasting here in Whyalla this morning at the Employer Connect event that has been put on today by the federal and state government, where there is a range of opportunities for employers and other educational pathways to support those workers who have been affected here in Whyalla. We have been speaking with the organisers and they've sent through a statement, Department of Employment and Workplace Relations, in terms of the support they have been offering to workers. Which says, in part, support for eligible workers and their families affected by the Whyalla Steelworks blast furnace closure is available through the Worker Transition Centre, Workforce Australia and local employment services. Available support includes career guidance, job search assistance, connections to employers, training referrals and wellbeing support. This joint Australian and South Australian government initiative will bring together employers, employment services and support organisations to help people explore employment, training and support opportunities. Attendees to this Employer Connect event will have the opportunity to meet employers face-to-face, explore available opportunities and have conversations about their future employment options. That is in part a statement there from the Department of Employment and Workplace Relations about today's Employer Connect event. It is time to look, though, at some of the stories of the day. With me is Arj Gunnison. Arj, good morning to you.
4: Good morning. Morning, Tom. How are you?
3: Doing very well, thank you. Now, something that came up on yesterday's program, there's always a talk, it seems like, in recent times about birthing services, but we heard from the opposition spokesperson for health and wellbeing, Jack Batty, about some GPs who'd raised concerns about the new model that is set to be rolled out between Jamestown and Crystal Brook.
4: That's correct, yeah. They've flagged that this new birthing program for hospitals in South Australia's mid-north could be unsafe and unsustainable. So in a joint letter to the Health Minister, four GPs expressed their concerns about these changes. So in essence, what's going to be happening is that birthing services will rotate between Jamestown and Crystal Brook. And it's going to be a six-month trial for the York and Northern Local Health Network that would entail a one-team, one-site birthing model, alternating between those two sites there. Now, they've, you know, expressed quite a lot of concern, and they say, you know, fragmented care and unintentional gaps in handover have been associated with 80% of serious preventable medical errors. That's in their letter that they've poured out. And one of the doctors who did speak to the ABC has said, you know, look, although this may fix one area of maternity, he thinks that there's going to be a flow-on effect with potential implications for the whole community. So he's trained as a rural generalist and covers primary care and obstetrics, but also emergency care. And with this change in the model, he's now restricted to providing obstetric care, and that then results into a shortage of doctors in the region as a whole. So it has, you know, other implications, I guess, within the health service. I guess in defence of the decision, the minister, Health Minister Blair Boyer, said, you know, these changes have been made on the advice of other doctors, you know, to make sure that there's no catastrophic events or never events, and that, you know, there's a number of things that need to be in place to ensure that, you know, birthing services can take place. And, you know, Jamestown and Crystal Brook were the only sites in South Australia that didn't have these in place, and that's why this change has been made, to see if this can, you know, bring it up into compliance.
3: Yeah, but clearly some questions and concerns around the future of birthing services regionally and whether this new model, which has been defended as something to make these services more sustainable, is something that does cause potential future risks to expectant families. Now, Arj, one of the big stories, the thing that's going to be dominating news across the country and in South Australia today, everyone loves eating a good meal out, and one of the one of the best ways of finding like a high class restaurant is, of course, Michelin stars. They've become world renowned, and the first stars and commendments have been handed down by Michelin yesterday evening.
4: Yes. So 11 SA venues have become the first in the nation to receive Michelin guides. Stars, 10 received one-star ratings, while one McGill Estate received a two-star rating. I actually have eaten at one of these places that have been Michelin-rated, Skilligy Barrel House. It's a lovely little winery out just near the Clare region. I believe it's technically Seven Hill. I was just riding through there and I thought, oh, I'll stop in, grab a bit of lunch. It was stunning. I will admit, I did spend more than I had anticipated on my little brief lunch stop, but I was like, wow, this really knocks it out of the park.
3: Yeah, absolutely. And it is, there's been 77 commendations in all. I think, 10 stars, single stars, one double star, and then a whole range more restaurants that have received other listings through the Michelin Guide. And it's set to be a really big tourism boost, not just for people within the state who want to have a really fancy night out, but to bring in more tourism across the state.
4: I do say that sometimes I think the South Australian food scene is a little bit underrated in Australia. A lot of people talk big about Melbourne, but I've always quietly held the belief that SA kind of sneaks out ahead. But
3: yeah.
4: That could just be the interstate rivalry there.
3: Well, the secret could be out. Now, Arj, as well, in some positive news for one big festival, Womadelaide, they've also revealed yesterday their 2027 lineup. And I love the Womad lineup because there's a lot of, music festivals you look at and you go, okay, like if I'm in this space, I really know a lot of the artists. But Womad, I often have to challenge myself, but I do recognise a few of these. What have you made of this lineup?
4: Honestly, Womad is one of... look, you know me. Even the artists I listen to regularly, I often don't know. So Womad has always, for me, been a game of, well, let's go and just see what I kind of vibe with at the time and, discover, I guess. And, the lineup at this time, once again, is very much in the same sort of sphere. We've got Born Slippy and Nux, who are going to be out there. We've got people coming in from Quebec. We've got Texan debut from Leon Bridges. So, I have no idea what sort of energy they're going to be bringing to Womad, but it's always, I guess, a really sort of different kind of music festival for me when I go and experience that type of thing. It's not like, some of the hardcore festivals I'd go to or rock shows or things like that. It's a very different experience.
3: Yeah, and it is, I guess, really positive news in terms of the broader challenges that have been occurring across festivals. There was some reporting just recently from around the sort of emphasis on festivals and in light of AusAsia Festival having its final year, which has just kicked off. We've seen other festivals either take a gap or, be shut down entirely in recent times.
4: Yeah, and we know that, Harvest Rock, for instance, are going to be taking a break. We got skipped by Laneway. There's been a number of, disappointment to people who are very heavy into going to these festival events. And also, South Australia's moniker of the festival state, copping it a bit. But, we do understand as well that there are a myriad of, difficulties when it comes to putting on these big festivals and the growing costs associated with them, the requirement for, an X number of pre-ticket sales and pre-event sales, when it comes to the ticketing space. So it is becoming more and more challenging to put on these big festivals. So it is great to see that WOMAD is still, you know, got quite an interesting looking lineup.
3: Absolutely. And Arj, finally, I wanted to chat, given we are at this Employer Connect event, and it is possibly a time where, you know, some affected workers or affected people within the community might be considering, a change in work or a change in career altogether, a significant shift. I'd love to know for yourself or, you know, observations that you've made about people who have taken, like a right turn in their work, if they've even just from, you know, your first job, if you were washing dishes or in a fast food restaurant to jumping into that office space, those memories of, most people don't have that really straightforward career pathway in modern times anymore.
4: Well, I mean, I do remember my dad tried to get me into the shipping scene, the shipping mm-hmm. space. He used to be a captain and was working around marine surveying. And then we discovered at the good old age of 13 or 14, I get violently seasick. So any career or future or thoughts of entering the shipping industry went out the window, and you know, we got a severely disappointed dad who, you know, saw me.
3: That's not my son.
4: Yeah, there was a lot of that. Absolutely ruined the whale watching tour that we had gone on. And I mean, look, on a serious note, like, I had a good friend of mine who did, you know, very typical sort of uni pathway out of high school, you know, was very good at maths and physics, studied engineering, and by second year he's gone, look, I really don't want to do this as a job. Quit, dropped everything and joined culinary school, and is now doing really well in the Melbourne food scene.
3: There you go. Yeah, I mean, that's fantastic. I'd love to hear from you this morning. 1300 160 222. You can call, or 0467 922 783. Let me know about your, you know, career changes, career movements, right turns you've taken, maybe culture shocks, or, you know, yeah, a very big, big or, you know, relatively small change in your career. Let me know. Now, in a moment, we'll be checking in on some more of the local news headlines. But first, some Powderfinger, who, of course, have announced their reunion tour. This is Lost and Running. Well, this is not Lost and Running yet.

0: That's, of course, Powderfinger, who are making their grand return in 2027, getting back together after 16 years lost and running. So if that one brought back some memories, some feelings for you, you might want to consider getting down and seeing them for this big tour that they have put on, which already has shown a lot of interest. It's Tom Mann with you on your Thursday morning. We're coming up to news time in just a moment, broadcasting here from Wyler. But after news, we're turning our attention to Flinders and their council there, who've received some really positive news about road funding for the future.
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Flinders University apologises for underpaying hundreds of staff members. The federal government planning to forge ahead with controversial changes to private health insurance, and Labor cedes ground on its proposed digital duty of care changes. Good morning, Matt Coleman in Adelaide with ABC News. Flinders University has apologised for underpaying just over 1,400

0: staff members. Politico reporter Thomas Kelsall has more.
1: The underpayments totaled around $965,000 between 2020 and 2025. They were meant to be paid to 1,405 current and former casual staff at Flinders University, with the underpayments equaling roughly $687 unpaid per staff member. In an all-staff email last Friday, Vice-Chancellor Colin Stirling says the error was uncovered by a university review and were due to complexities in the university's enterprise bargaining agreement. He said the university was reaching out to affected staff who would be repaid with superannuation and applicable interest.
0: SA's Ambulance Workers Union is calling for ramping policy changes. The Ambulance Employees Association has released a formal position statement on the issue. It raises six priorities, including investment in hospital capacity and statewide coordination of patient flow. General Secretary Paul Eckelboom says the union is asking the state's political parties for clear policies to end ramping.
2: When the community is at risk and they are carrying the risk because they don't have any emergency ambulances available to respond to them, we need to take action to make sure that those members in the community have a voice.
0: The union representing workers at the Millicent Mills say that the owners are planning to cut about three dozen jobs. Aidan McNamara reports.
3: The Timber, Furnishing and Textiles Union says Arbex wants to shed 37 jobs at the former Kimberley-Clark Mill out of the more than 230 production staff at the site. The union has been in negotiations with Arbex about how the workforce would be affected after the company announced a transformation project to improve the site's long-term sustainability. Arbex took over the site early this year after the joint venture was created by Brazilian pulp producer Suzano and Kimberley-Clark. Details about how the jobs will be cut are still being negotiated.
0: The federal government is planning to forge ahead with controversial changes to private health insurance for over 65s. Labor suffered a major setback yesterday when the Greens and the Coalition teamed up in the Senate to sink the proposed changes. The government plans to reintroduce the bill to Parliament today. It's aimed at winding back the rebate that older Australians get on their private health cover to free up billions of dollars for aged care measures. But the Liberals' Tim Wilson says Labor did not take the changes to an election.
4: The Parliament is actually rebuffing the government because they were cowards and didn't take their cuts to healthcare and their increased taxes to the Australian people.
0: The federal government has ceded ground on its proposed digital duty of care changes as it prepares to introduce the legislation to Parliament. Here's political reporter Jack Mackay.
5: The proposed changes would force social media companies to protect their users from harmful material. For children, this would include pornography or posts that promote eating disorders, while for adults, this would include content such as sexual violence. The government initially planned to give the communications minister of the day the power to prescribe further categories of harm. But the proposal sparked backlash from the coalition, which likened it to censorship. Labor has now dumped the ministerial powers from the bill, which is due to be introduced to Parliament today.
0: The Communications Minister Annika Wells says she's met tech giant Meta to make it clear that social media companies should not be showing in Australia the potential live stream of a US execution. The President Donald Trump is yet to make the ultimate call about the 3rd of December execution of Nidal Malik Hassan, who's convicted of killing 13 people at a military base in Texas in 2009. The eSafety Commissioner has written to social media companies to say the government expects them to take steps to not show it if it goes ahead. Ms. Wells says the government is doing everything it can.
6: I met with Meta, the Vice President and Global Head of Safety of Meta, yesterday and made that point directly. We will work together with companies like Meta to do everything we can to make sure that Australians don't have to see this.
0: Dozens of AFP officers have executed search warrants in Queensland and New South Wales linked to a business that provided medical reports for veterans' compensation claims. It's part of an alleged fraud investigation. Four Corners reporter Elise Worthington has more.
7: The Rosemary Centre provided medical and psychiatric assessments for veterans to submit as evidence to support claims for compensation from DVA. The department began auditing around 1,000 reports last year over allegations some were inaccurate or had been improperly altered. Yesterday, dozens of state and federal police and DVA staff searched four locations in Queensland and New South Wales linked to the company's owner, Josh Tinning, who's a Navy veteran. The integrity of medical reports is critical as they're used to determine claims paid to veterans, which can run into hundreds of thousands of dollars. DVA digital forensics experts will now examine the evidence seized. Tinning has previously denied wrongdoing and said he's always acted for the best interest of veterans.
0: The UN World Food Programme says intensifying fighting in Yemen has cut off life-saving aid to 800,000 people. Middle East correspondent Caitlin Kelly reports.
8: Aid groups warn there is a risk of humanitarian catastrophe as renewed fighting and blocked roads restrict access to Yemen's conflict zones. In the city of Taiz, under a tightening Houthi siege, 600,000 have no access to food assistance. The Red Cross says hospitals in the region are struggling with a sharp rise in war casualties and shortages of supplies. The Houthis said they'd targeted Saudi Aramco facilities on Wednesday local time as fierce fighting continues between the Saudi coalition and the rebel group. Caitlin Kelly, ABC News, Jerusalem.
0: The prosecutor at the trial of British entertainer Russell Brand on sex offences has described him as a ruthless predator. Europe correspondent Mazoe Ford reports from London.
9: Russell Brand arrived at Suffolk Crown Court with his wife for the first day of his trial.
10: I feel blessed. I feel, of course, concerned but hopeful that this process will lead to good outcomes for everybody involved.
9: He's pleaded not guilty to three counts of rape, three counts of sexual assault and one count of indecent assault relating to six women from 1999 to 2009. In opening her case, Crown Prosecutor Real Carmi Jones KC said none of the women knew each other and all came forward independently. She said the evidence would show Mr. Brand to be a ruthless, calculated and manipulative sexual predator.
0: South Australia's McGill Estate restaurant has been awarded two Michelin stars in an Australian first. 10 SA restaurants also received one Michelin star at last night's ceremony. 16 Bib Gourmands are also awarded. Their awards for what's deemed to be quality cooking at great value. McGill Estate chef and owner Scott Huggins has thanked his team.
11: The amount of hard work and skill and everything they do is just, it inspires me. I dreamt working in Michelin star restaurants as a youngster.
0: Now with sport, Jared Coote.
12: A total of eight trades were completed on the final day of the AFL's trade period. Essendon got Brisbane halfback Kadeen Coleman, while the Lions were also involved in a three-team trade to help get Melbourne's Jack Viney and Trent Rivers to West Coast. Zach Butters, Ben King and Nick Blakey were some of the big names that were moved over the trade period, but there was also a number of deals that didn't get done, with Adelaide's Nick Murray and Richmond's Jaden Short set to stay put. Australia have defeated Bangladesh by 8 wickets in Game 3 of their women's one-day cricket series in Brisbane to ensure a clean sweep of the series. The host took just under 23 overs to reach their target of 173, with Elise Perry and Annabelle Sutherland notching half-centuries in an unbroken partnership of 137. Opening bowler Megan Shute was named player of the series after taking 4 for 16 to finish with 10 wickets from the three games. And FIFA President Gianni Infantino will face the soccer leaders who want him gone today in his first meeting with the governing body's leadership since the collapse of his plan to sell a stake in its tournaments.
0: The main stories again. Flinders University has apologised for underpaying just over 1,400 staff members, and the federal government is planning to forge ahead with controversial changes to private health insurance for over 65s. South Australia's Weather the Bureau says warm and dry conditions are expected in most of the state heading into the weekend. It says overnight temperatures reached 0.1 degrees in Narracourt. Rain and storms are expected in the state's far west. The Bureau's Daniel Sherwin-Simpson says a cool change could arrive early next week.
13: Not expecting huge amounts of rainfall out of it at the moment, but that's a bit of a wait and see. So I think you enjoy the lovely sunny conditions you got coming up over the weekend.
0: And Renmark, cloud clearing today, a top of 23 degrees, Mount Gambier. Partly cloudy, 20. Port Lincoln, sunny, 21. Port Pirie, sunny, 25. Adelaide, mostly sunny, a top of 22 degrees, currently 11. ABC News.
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16: A very good morning to you this Thursday, the 15th of October. We are out of the studio and in Whyalla this morning. We're it's not super window, but the sun is beginning to come up, and not too cool a start today, thankfully, because we are in the conference room here where the Employer Connect event will be kicking off in the next couple of hours. It's an event that's set up for affected workers here in Whyalla who can explore other careers and pathways if they have been affected by the redundancies at the Steelworks and the broader impact following the blast furnace shutting down. We'll be discussing the sort of mood and impact in the town here in Whyalla throughout the morning today, including after 7:30, catching up with Mayor of Whyalla City Council, Phil Stone. And I'd love to hear from you this morning if you would be interested in chatting about the changes that you might have gone through in your own career. It is pretty uncertain, scary time to make a shift, to move away from a career that you might have put a lot of time into or gotten used to. So if you have gone through a significant career change, taken a big leap in your work life, I'd love for you to share your stories. 1300 160 222 to call, or 0467 922 783 to text. Or it can be as small as just a culture shock. Shock from maybe those first jobs, those entry-level jobs, into something that did end up being a career, from, you know, working in a dishwasher or a cleaner or in a fast food restaurant, to ending up in an office or a classroom or a work site. Reach out, let me know. But in other areas, there's no doubt it has been a very wet year this year, and it's been quite welcome for many regions across regional South Australia, receiving above average rainfall. The creeks are running, flowers are blooming, and the crops are looking fantastic. But all the rains have played havoc on our regional road network. The Flinders Rangers Council have done their sums, and they've estimated the damage bill to be at $16 million. As you can imagine, it is a massive bill for regional councils to foot. However, there is some positive news on the funding front. Ken Anderson is the Mayor of the Flinders Rangers Council, and with me now, good morning.
17: Good morning, Tom.
16: Now, you've received some relief in terms of these calculations that you've been doing on your roads. Can you tell me about the funding support that you're set to receive?
17: Yeah, look, we've gone through the process with the government and Treasury and Finance for what their requirements are to obtain funding. We've received some absolutely fantastic news. Funding has been approved, and it's been approved up to 98% of the damage. So this is quite incredible for us. Normally the coverage is only about 70%, but to have 98% and capped at 10% of their rates is absolutely fantastic for us.
16: Yeah, so how big a relief is this? What were the sort of, you know, concerns you were having when you were really looking at the bill adding up, looking at the damage in the, you know, the council's road network?
17: Oh, look, this could have been devastating, and a huge long-term debt for council. We've only got a very small rate base, and a large area, but a very small rate base, and millions of dollars for us is a huge amount. You know, we only get about $2.5 million of rate income a year, and to have, you know, that plus more of damage owing, that would have been absolutely, you know, devastating for us. And this has been one of the best pieces of news we've had for a very long time.
16: Now, the Flinders Rangers Council has a pretty extensive road network as well, and obviously the scale of damage is quite clear by the figure, $16 million. How big a task was it to document the damage across the roads?
17: Look, this has taken a good 8-9 months to document. We've used the latest technology with a company from that undertake this type of work. Everything's been digitally managed and photographed, the damage done. We also had to undertake historic works to demonstrate what the condition of the roads were before the flood event. So as you can imagine, that's a huge collection of information that we needed. And then obviously to satisfy the requirements of Treasury and Finance, and the government obviously to to demonstrate, you know, the real costs of the repair to all the damage. So it has been an exhausting process, and we've got through it, and luckily we've got some fantastic news at the end of it.
18: Ken Anderson is with him, Mayor of Flinders Rangers Council. We're speaking about the support that they're receiving in terms of addressing the $16 million of damage to their road network following some extensive damage earlier this year, back in February, from the weather. In terms of that time,

0: since the roads have been damaged. And, you know, this isn't obviously a thing that you can just snap your fingers and deal with right away. We'll speak about the time frame in a moment. But what has been the impact, you know, in that time? You know, has there been adverse effects that you and people coming through the community have had to deal with since the roads came into this damaged state?
1: Yeah, look, Tom, right from the start, it's been very difficult. We've got over 1,400 kilometres of road that we manage. And the majority of that is dirt roads, which we sheet and cap with material. Now, people on stations and on properties and even side roads getting in, you know, imagine 1,400 k's of road and people using that on a daily basis. The impact was quite severe. We've only got a small workforce, and trying to get those roads open and prioritise those as soon as we can for people was a massive job with a pretty small workforce. So we used our workforce, and they're continuing to do this work now, and also using contractors as well. So the impact was, you know, people were severely disrupted. You know, some people were stranded in their properties for up to 5 or 6 days. So that caused a lot of hassle for people, and till we could get out there and open those up, even one strip of grade to get people in and out. So it's been a massive effort from our workforce and from contractors, and I'd really like to thank all of the station owners, property owners and people around our district, and plus the visitors for putting up with that disruption and having that understanding.
0: Yeah, other than probably a few grumbles in the car as they're driving along, I can imagine. Now, you know, what is the time frame and the estimates for repair now you've got that security for the funding?
1: Yeah, look, we were only discussing this yesterday. We're setting up the systems in respect of you know, how we're managing this project. It's a massive one for us. So we're setting up a project team, and we'll have a project manager to manage this aside from normal council business. We're hoping to progress that as soon as we can and continue the work we've done, but now organise this to make sure that we can get this done we're hoping we can have the whole lot done within about 2 years. So it's a long-term project. The availability of contractors and plant machinery and also material for the roads is going to be a challenge. So we need to face that, and that it's a good thing to face for us.
0: And it does obviously highlight a bit of vulnerability, how the weather can really tear up a road network like this so, you know, so quickly, really. Is there an opportunity to future-proof some of those roads to make them hopefully more sustainable for the future?
1: Yeah, look, we've in discussions with the federal government as well about disaster arrangements and looking at, you know, a percentage of the money to improve and future-proof, as you say, some of our infrastructure. So we're working through that at the moment. We think it's the wise thing to do. You know, if we can get things a little bit better than what they were and to be able to sustain them through those events, you know, that should be the wise outcome. So we're certainly working towards that and making sure that when we do this, we'll continue this work, we're going to end up with a great result that might be able to withstand some of these events in the future.
0: Yeah, well, a really positive outcome, even if it is, you know, excuse the pun, a long road ahead for you. Thank you very much for your time this morning.
1: I appreciate it, Tom, and enjoy Loyola, and say good day to the people over there for us.
0: Yeah, certainly will do. Thank you very much. Ken Anderson there, the Mayor of Flinders Rangers Council. It is 19 minutes past 7 on your Thursday morning. We're going to hear some Dire Straits now. This is Lady Writer.

0: Former police officer Bolamar Condon is on trial for murder following the death of two young men in 2024.
1: He's accused of shooting Jesse Baird and Luke Davies with his service firearm.
0: So what does the prosecution say happened? What will the defence argue? And will a jury be convinced beyond reasonable doubt? On the case of Jesse and Luke, we'll be your eyes and ears inside the courtroom. Search the Case Off podcast on ABC Listen or wherever you get your podcasts.
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4: Good morning to you. Just here 24 minutes past 7 on this Thursday morning. Now, traditionally, data centres in Australia have been built in metro areas, and for the most part, we haven't really heard a lot about them. But that AI revolution has changed all of that. These new AI factories are much bigger and use a lot more power, and developers are now looking to regional areas rather than the city to locate them, as we know. So why has there been a regional shift? Seth O'Connor from the Top Stories podcast explains.
5: A few years ago, data centres and where they were being built barely rated a mention. Well, now they're driving a construction boom in Australia, and it's all because of the global artificial intelligence revolution. Data centres used to be mainly clustered around Sydney and Melbourne, but the new generation of AI factories are bigger and way more power hungry. So now developers are scouring the bush to look for the perfect spot to build one of these server farms, which will handle AI queries and training for the likes of Claude and ChatGTP. Alex Thompson tracks renewable energy and data centres for RenewMap. He says the big shift to locating them to regional Australia is a new trend and still only at a proposal level. So what's driving this?
6: In regional areas, there's more land and more capacity on the grid for power.
5: These new generation data centres need staggering amounts of electricity. Take, for instance, a massive data centre proposed for Western Queensland to be used by Anthropic to run its AI assistant Claude. Its estimated power draw is the equivalent of 1.5 million households. James Murphy works for DC Byte, and he also tracks the rollout of data centres in Australia. He says for that reason, these big AI factories can't just plug into the electricity grid.
7: In a market like Australia, where there's not huge amounts of excess energy in the grid, they need to be creative and they need to essentially find the pockets of power where they can.
5: Sometimes these pockets can be found where there were old industries in rural areas.
7: So they may have had a smelting facility or something like that, which was historically there but has now closed down. As a result, there'll be excess power available.
5: But people don't want their power bills to go up as a result of too much electricity demand from data centres. Australia's incoming national AI standards aim to address this problem, and they're set to be legislated early next year. The exact details aren't clear. The government wants data centres to underwrite new renewable energy to cover their consumption. However, these rules won't apply to data centres already approved or under construction. But Alex Thompson says the incoming rules are making developers hunt for places where renewables are being built.
6: Already working with a lot of large data centre providers who are trying to track down where are all these renewable projects, what stage are they up to, how can I kind of find power purchase agreements so I can kind of get my data centre running on renewable energy as opposed to gas or just pulling electricity from the grid.
5: The construction of data centres near homes in Sydney and Melbourne has proved controversial due to concerns over noise, emissions and the impact on house values. James Murphy says developers are taking note.
7: They don't want to be building in residential areas for two reasons. Generally, they're more expensive anyway. And the second reason is that data centre operators realise that they need to be good neighbours. It's not in their interest to antagonise local communities.
5: But building a big data centre in a regional or remote area where there's fewer people comes with its challenges. You need a lot of tradies for the job, and in Australia there's a massive shortage. So it can be expensive to attract workers to a site away from the city and house them. Here's AI expert Professor Ed Santo.
8: Finding the people who are willing to work in a remote location for an extended period of time for construction, those things can be very difficult. They can add to the cost, but they can also add to the time for construction.
5: Global AI companies and data centre developers are watching Australia closely. They want to build here because it's a stable country with good access to land and power. But in Australia and around the world, data centres are facing pushback, from caution and curiosity to outright hostility. So developers will be looking for locations that don't just make financial sense, but are also seen as sensible on a community level.
4: 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It is Tom Mann with you on this Thursday morning, and if you're just joining us, we are broadcasting from Whyalla this morning at the Employer Connect event, which is set to kick off in the next couple of hours. It's an event that is aimed at supporting and finding new careers or pathways for workers who have been affected by the shutdown of the blast furnace. There is hundreds of redundancies attached to that direct impact and more from the contractors. So many will be looking at what their future looks like. And it has caused a bit of concern and uncertainty for residents of Whyalla, something they are unfortunately quite familiar with. Now, a month on from the news, we'll be discussing some of the details and feelings from within the community and what the level of support has been like with Mayor of Whyalla, Phil Stone. That's coming up just after 7:30. Right now, it's news time.

0: Electronext preferred transmission corridor and council and government clash over Tumby Bay jetty works. Good morning, Oliver Brown in the Riverland and Mallee with ABC News for regional South Australia. A preferred corridor has been chosen for the mid-north section of Electronet's Northern Transmission Project after investigation and community engagement. Amelia Walters has the details.
1: Electronet's chosen the easternmost option, known as Corridor 5, for the new power line. It'll start at Bundy near

0: Morgan, loop around Udunda and connect at Freeling. The route was picked after community consultation to avoid high productivity cropping land, townships and housing as much as possible. Earlier options would have passed through Kapunda, Udunda, Riverton and Saddleworth. Electranet says choosing Corridor 5 doesn't mean a route has been finalised, but it will become the focus of future planning. A response to community feedback is due to be released in the coming months.
1: Federal member for Barker, Tony Passon, told ABC SA Regional Drive he's concerned about the impact on farmers.
2: And I'd love to have a conversation about an alternative energy policy that doesn't require the need to build these transmission lines across agricultural land. And of course, that's the Liberal Party policy.
1: Tumby Bay councillors have unanimously voted against making a $450,000 co-contribution to a short-term fix for the jetty. The Department for Infrastructure and Transport is proposing the council cover half the cost for the works. But the council's CEO, Luke Moane, says the money was never set aside in the council's business plan or budget.
3: The proposal didn't provide that long-term solution for the jetty, and we haven't been provided with sufficient information to justify that sort of investment. It was a unanimous decision around not providing support.
1: In a statement, the state government said the jetty was handed back in poor structural condition at the end of the council's lease. It says it's considering several refurbishment or replacement options with an immediate focus on public safety. A Jamestown doctor has warned of the flow-on effects from a new birthing program to be rolled out at the Jamestown and Crystal Brook hospitals. The six-month trial by the York and Northern Local Health Network would see a one-team, one-site birthing model that would alternate between the two towns. Dr. Simon Jackson is one of four GPs from across the hospitals who have written to the health minister, saying the model could have implications for other health services.
4: Although this may appear as though it might fix one area of maternity, I think it will have a flow-on effect with potential implications for the whole community.
1: The government made the decision on advice of former SA Health Chief Executive Dr. Robin Lawrence. Health Minister Blair Boyer says the hospitals risked a catastrophic event for a mother and or her baby if changes weren't made. Minister Boyer also said consultation on the matter was extensive. The Berrybarmer Council has secured more than $1 million in state and federal funding for a housing development. The money from the Sustainable Communities Program will go towards infrastructure upgrades and planning for 750 new homes at the Berry West Growth Precinct. Chief Executive Tim Pfeiffer says the council's rental vacancy rate is just 0.38%. He says the council is fighting tooth and nail to expand residential land.
5: We feel that we could do 1,000, 2,000 additional houses across Berrybarmer over the next 20 odd years. However, if you speak to the state government, they think it's a lower number. They believe that past growth is an indicator of future growth, whereas we believe that demand is the indicator of future growth.
1: And BHP has rejected claims it flouted responsibility to consult with workers and unions after confirming hundreds of job cuts to its Pilbara operations yesterday. The WA Electrical Trades Union slammed the miner, saying the announcement flouts the requirement to consult with workers and representatives before taking action. A spokesperson for BHP said consultation with workers started on the 5th of October and unions were told on the same day. Taking a look at today's weather, a cloudy day in the Riverland today, sunny in the mid-north. In the mid-north pastoral district, a medium chance of showers west of Coober Pedy and chance of a thunderstorm with possibly severe to damaging winds, large hail and heavy rain. Temperatures across the state ranging from the low 20s to 31 in the mid-northwest pastoral. Redmark, cloud clearing 23, Port Pirie, sunny 25, Port Lincoln, sunny 21, Coober Pedy, sunny 26. It's coming up to 25 minutes to 8 across regional South Australia. 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
8: Hi, Rachel Mealy here. Expanded access and the state to cover all costs. Why abortion is emerging as an issue in the Victorian election. Energy prices spiking more than 20% across the US. Bad inflation numbers spelling more trouble for Donald Trump and the Republicans weeks before the midterm elections. And Australia's precarious economic situation if conflict in the Middle East

0: Later, though, on the program this morning, in this half hour, we'll check back in on the weather with some stormy conditions coming in from the west for some of those residents in the north and the west today. And we'll also be hearing about a planned outage for residents on the York Peninsula coming this weekend. More details to come on that very, very soon. But we're broadcasting from the Employer Connect event in Wyler. It's planned as an opportunity for affected workers to consider new pathways, explore job opportunities, and possibly even find an entirely different career altogether. The redundancies have been the latest challenge in the steelworks and for the wider community, and a reflection of some of the unease that the community have been facing in recent times. While many are looking for more answers, particularly around a new buyer for the steelworks, those directly impacted are looking at their options and questioning their future. It is now roughly a month on since those announcements were made, and to talk about the mood of the community and some of the opportunities that have been put up and support packages, Phil Stone is with me, Wyler City Council Mayor. Good morning to you.
1: Good morning, Tom, and I can report to the world that the sun is shining out there. It is a beautiful morning, but chilly.
0: Yes, yeah, absolutely.
1: So and this body of mine does not like chilly mornings.
0: Thank you very much for coming down and having a chat face-to-face for us and bracing that cold weather.
1: It is going to be a fantastic opportunity here. Right, we're sitting in a very empty venue at the moment. Within a couple of hours, when I see how many tables, how many names of businesses that are going to be appearing here to present what they've got to offer, I see this venue and the function being exceptionally busy from what it is quite now. So, yeah, and it's great to have you guys here.
0: Yeah, certainly. 30-odd tables roughly around us, yeah, from different employers, education, yeah, different opportunities. And we'll speak more about that in a moment. But I guess just wanted to check in, you know, roughly a month on since this news. You know, the council obviously aren't the driving force in the response, but have a role to play and hear more closely from residents maybe than, you know, the state and federal government who've been doing their own things. What have been, you know, the time since this announcement been like for the council? What have you been your observations?
1: Certainly a lot of uncertainty. I mean, that is the word at the moment, I believe, uncertainty. Yes, people were in limbo, waiting on, will the blast furnace get back up and running? Right, decided, impossible, too old, lack of maintenance, will not relight, refire itself up. So at least the community then knew, right, we've got to move on. Now it is that uncertainty, still waiting for the decision, talking to so many people out in the community at the moment, particularly small business. They're not sure what their future is, because I think that is an area that I call the ripple effect. We know the job losses directly through the issues they've got, but how is that going to affect the rest of the community? Small business, we all know it's been hard economic times, let alone what we're going through now. But what I have seen is our community and on their own social networks reaching out to everyone else. And a phrase that we did pick up on some time ago when this happened was, we've got to wrap our arms around our whole community. And I've seen that in ways that I haven't seen before. People actually getting out into public on their own social media, in groups, at their meetings, just chatting generally, looking after each other while we get through this particular period. But yes, if I had a message for the government, we know you always said that we'd know who the new operator is going to be by the end of the year. Please do it sooner than later. Our community is now uncertain. The decisions they have to make for their own future. Are they going to leave town? Are they going to close their business? What is it? And to those, I should say, I've still got that firm belief that our long-term future is still assured. The steelworks will be sold. Mm-hmm. There will be a new operator. Neither government will walk away. They are still here for the long term. They're not going to hand over a couple of $1 billion and say, right, that's it. I believe they'll have KPIs and they will work with the new owners so that in that 4 to 6 years' time, when we've got the new technology, then Wyler starts getting back to where it was. But of course, that's no consolation for those right now that are looking at perhaps where their next meal comes from, the paycheck, if they've got a mortgage, they've got a family, and they're about to lose their job if they haven't already. So yeah, a lot of uncertainty. And I just think, I know there's a lot going on behind the scenes. Understand and appreciate that. But please, Mr. Premier and every administrators, we really do need that announcement.

0: assessment. Once that is known, then the community can start planning and going forward about their own business or looking. And what's going to happen here today, and in fact, what both governments have put into this in making available experts, we've had the Wyala Worker Transition Centre formed based at TAFE, so many different groups, the local jobs plan. There is plenty of advice out there, and what's happening today is showing that there are plenty of jobs around. Okay, not in Wyala, but we know of other miners, developers, particularly in the northern areas, BHP and others, who are going to be here today. They're screaming out for workers. We have workers in Wyala that could fill those jobs. There's also the possibility that people won't necessarily have to move out of Wyala, depending on that. I know governments and other businesses have been looking at, you know, perhaps there could be fly-in flyers, drive-in flight based in Wyala as they go elsewhere. So it's not as if everybody has to leave Wyala, and a lot of people won't want to. They will want to stay here. So what's happening today, what's already happened, and even into the future, the different programs that are being offered to the community, to the workers, looking to help in any way we can to get that advice out. I know from the feedback I'm hearing is that people are appreciating that. They see that as a big plus, that they're not just being out of a job, left to worry about themselves.
1: Yeah, talk up with your resumes and go around, yes. Yeah.
0: That's right. There are people out there, the government's behind it in ensuring that the best possible job can be done in finding work for them. But yes, we certainly understand council's only a small player in this, trying to do our bit as well as ensuring that what the community still want generally, we're able to provide with the other projects are in hand. But certainly I'm looking forward to seeing a big crowd here today.
1: Absolutely. Phil Stone is with me, the Wyala City Council Mayor. We're broadcasting here from Wyala at the Employer Connect event, an opportunity for affected workers and people in the community to look at job opportunities and pathways. But clearly central to the question is the future buyer and the timeline and the details about the future for the steelworks. We are expecting that to happen by the end of the year. That's been the latest update we've had from state government after that rough deadline for September that obviously got complicated by the blast furnace. And that limbo is the thing that is affecting small businesses, workers, those people who have lost that work about what they want to do, whether they want to stay in the community, what they might do in terms of that financial uncertainty as well. Do you have any concern that if that timeline is further blown out, if there isn't any answers in those coming months, I guess before the end of the year, that those effects that people are already concerned about could be exacerbated?
0: Look, if there is no decision before the end of the year, yes, that will have an impact. And I would say to the Premier, the Prime Minister, the administrators, that decision that you have said will be made before the end of the year, must be made and must be announced for the sake of our community, their well-being, and then being able to plan forward. I know a number of businesses prior to the blast furnace not coming back online who had made a decision to expand their business, to invest. They've got money they've tied up into updating their premises, putting in new facilities. They deserve to know at the earliest possible time that they can keep moving forward, or they might have to pull back. So yes, my message, with the greatest respect to the Premier, the Prime Minister, the administrators, please ensure that that decision is made before the end of the year, preferably sooner than later, because I know the end of the year is getting fairly close, but our community deserve it and need that to help reassure them that what we have been saying is correct. The future will happen.
1: Now, there are a lot of things that are out of our hands, these decisions and things that we've been discussing around the steelworks and the decisions there. But you mentioned community before as well, and you have been heartened to see people in the community taking things upon themselves. Are there things that really come to mind where you've seen individuals or groups or people really stepping up in this time of need and uncertainty, things that come to mind for you where you go, oh, these people put on this drive or this event, or are just, putting out questions on social media and going, I'm here if you need a hand?
0: I have seen quite a few posts on social media where sporting clubs, some of the service clubs as well, have opened their doors. From the outset, I think some of the sporting clubs, or the footy clubs, were some of the first ones that I saw on social media.

0: to everyone. Look, our doors are open. You don't have to be a member. The kettle's on. If you need to have a chat, just come and sit. Want to be by yourself? Want to talk with others? I've seen that, and I haven't seen that to the same extent in the past. Mm-hmm. Something very different. I've heard in conversations from different groups what they're trying to do, particularly to help the disadvantaged or those that do rely on the next paycheck to put food on the table for the family. And I know that to the groups that are responsible in our community, Food Bank and the likes of others, they're under pressure now for a bit more help. And they're opening up as well. So yes, I've talked to people, I've been in conversations, I've seen their posts, I've seen them opening their doors, and very much about their mental state. Are you okay? Talk. Don't
1: bottle it up.
0: Bottle it up. Yes, yeah. Inside yourself. I've heard those conversations. I've seen it, and it is really humbling to know that you're part of that community that is worried about your fellow residents.
1: Absolutely. Now, I wanted to ask finally, of course, the steelworks and the affected workers and the uncertainty is, you know, the biggest story in town, of course, but it's not the only thing going on here in Wyler. And in fact, the council have been able to announce some news from Mission Australia about a new youth forum or foyer, which is set to house vulnerable youth. What can you share about this?
0: Yes, it is something that has been in the wind for a long time. And I must admit, when I first heard of this idea, it was something new to me until I looked into it and saw what it was about. It will be great for our youth. This is something that is, as you said, it's just been announced. I think it was only overnight that the official announcement came out. We sort of had wind that there could be an announcement, then it's out. But that caters for, I guess, the vulnerable youth who are looking for somewhere to live as well as get educated. And so this all goes hand in hand, you know, through Mission Australia, Cornerstone, another partner that is very much involved in these sorts of operations. So people that might be waking up to this and wondering what it is, you'll certainly hear and see a lot more information over the next few days about it. But it is good. And also from, I guess, the council's projects that we've had in line as a result of community expectations, we're still continuing. But yes, our budget's going to have to be very cautious over the next couple of years, like everybody else. We're finally about to start on the Splash and Play Plaza down at the foreshore, the new foreshore building. The existing one will get demolished, I do believe, before Christmas, and then we've got that happening. We've got the ongoing works. And the foreshore has always been seen as a very important part, not just for tourism, but for our locals. And that's what this is all about, the local community. In fact, when we did announce finally that we were able to go ahead, we had a tender been accepted for the foreshore play area. You know, social media, it was wonderful to see. Families can't wait to get down there. We know we'll be there for the next holidays and that. Won't happen overnight. It will be a long project. But what I have heard from people is now that we've got the construction fencing around the site, all of a sudden, wow, this is going to be big. Yes, it will be. So, yeah, we're trying to keep moving forward with the projects that our community have wanted, as well as a council over the next couple of years, we'll have to even tighten our belts even further and do what we can still do over the next coming years to help the community get through this period.
1: Absolutely. Well, Phil Stone, thank you very much for coming down, chatting face-to-face this morning, bracing the cold. Really, really appreciate it.
0: No worries. And it's good to talk face-to-face.
1: Yes, absolutely.
0: I think this is our first face-to-face after all these years, but, you know, my pleasure.
1: Really appreciate it. That's Mayor of Wyler City Council, Phil Stone, speaking to me there. It is about to tick over to 8:09.
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0: ABC North and West with Tom Mann.
1: Now, if you live on the York Peninsula, you might have in recent times and years dealt with a few unplanned outages, which of course are extremely frustrating, some of which have been related to issues like insulator pollution. While Electranet have increased their maintenance of transmission lines and insulators, a fault has been identified and there is work set to occur over the weekend to nip a possible future problem in the bud. Alex Trento is Electranet's network executive and with me now. Good morning.
2: Good morning, Tom. Thank you for having me on your show. Always a pleasure.
1: Thank you very much. Now, what has been the identified problem there with this problem in the transmission line?
2: Before I answer the question, I do want to sincerely thank those impacted for their patience and understanding during this upcoming weekend outage. I also want to stress that Electranet always plans these outages to minimise impact to our customers, and our data does confirm that the best time to take these outages is on the weekend in the early hours of the morning. We do have a comprehensive monitoring and maintenance program on the transmission network. And through that work, we've found a number of insulators that need replacing as a high priority. And it's a high priority because if it does fail at any time, and we want to avoid, most importantly, an unplanned outage, which carries way more serious consequences than a planned outage like this one. As a result of the discovery, we're going to carry out essential maintenance on the Ardrossan to Dalrymple line to replace those faulty insulators. For those that don't know, the insulators are those glass circular rings you see on the power lines that holds the conductor and protects the structures from being electrified. The maintenance will impact the southern York Peninsula, including townships such as Stansbury, Yorktown, Waruka, Marion Bay and other surrounding areas. The power supply will be interrupted from Saturday the 17th of October at 11 p.m. through to Sunday 18th of October through to 7 a.m. there. It is vital to replace insulators, as I said, to avoid an unplanned outage in the future.
1: And so, yeah, 8-hour outage over weekend, and as you said, your data shows it is the best time to do that. Is it expected to go the full 8 hours? Is there any potential it could go shorter or longer?
2: Enervon, our maintenance service provider, who do an exceptional job, by the way, will be replacing 4 insulator strings and 3 vertical insulator strings across 2 separate structures. This is not a trivial job. It is quite difficult, but the outage will also take into consideration some line protection testing that we would have been doing next year that we're going to be bringing forward so that we don't have to do it next year and take an additional outage out. Unfortunately, this is a radial line, so it does mean that the population will be impacted in those areas that I discussed previously. The actual work itself, the isolations of the 2 substations will approximately take 2 hours, the working on the structures approximately 4.5, and then restoration is another 1.5 hours after that. But we are very confident that the job will be completed in that 8-hour time frame.
1: Excellent. And it is a relatively straightforward job. There isn't any risk of any extension to any of the issues that are currently being dealt with?
2: Reasonably straightforward job. We do this type of work on a regular basis. Unfortunately, this time round, it does impact the community because it's a radial line.
1: Well, Alex, thank you very much for your time this morning. Really appreciate it.
2: Not a problem at all. Anytime.
1: Thank you. Alex Trento there, Electranet Network Executive, speaking about the planned outage that is set to affect residents there on the York Peninsula overnight on Saturday the 17th of October, kicking in at 11 p.m. It is Tom Mann with you on ABC North and West this morning. It's time to check back in on the weather. I spoke to Kate Doyle earlier this morning about what we're expecting as we head into our Thursday.
3: Showers and storms remaining possible across the far north for really the rest of the week. Look, a bit of a break this morning, but a trough over Western Australia. We'll see the return of showers and storms to the west and the north from later this afternoon and into tomorrow. Now, those thunderstorms may be severe with damaging winds, large hail and heavy rainfall in the west later today. So please do be aware of that if you are in that part of the world. Certainly the potential for

0: the more inclement weather. Further to the south, though, we are looking at settled conditions as we see a ridge of high pressure extending across the region, starting to warm from today as that high makes its way further east and we start to see those warmer northerly winds making its way or making their way across. Still fairly cool, though, around for parts this morning. So in Whyalla, you're currently sitting at 6.6 degrees and our feels like temperature is at 4.1. So look, still fairly cool with the clear skies overnight, but we are expecting it to warm up as we go through the day today. Temperatures near average for the time of year for those in the south, of quite a bit below average if you're in the northeast pastoral district or the central northern parts of South Australia today. But we are expecting to continue to warm, particularly if you're in the south and by the coast, as we go through the next few days until we really are quite warm by the time we get to Sunday, particularly for the east coast of the Eyre Peninsula and up into the west coast there. Certainly some temperatures well above average by the time we get to Sunday.
1: Okay, Doyle speaking to me there from the Bureau of Meteorology. It is Tom Mann with you. 3 minutes right now to 7 o'clock, to 8 o'clock, I should say. It's time to check in, though, on our local news headlines. Oliver Brown is with me. Good morning.
2: Good morning. Tumby Bay councillors have unanimously voted against making a $450,000 co-contribution to a short-term fix for the jetty. The Department for Infrastructure and Transport is proposing the council cover half the cost for the works. But the council CEO, Luke Moane, says the money was never set aside in the council's business plan or budget. In a statement, the state government said the jetty was handed back in poor structural condition at the end of the council's lease. It says it's considering several refurbishments or replacement options with an immediate focus on public safety. A Jamestown doctor has warned of the flow-on effects from a new birthing program to be rolled out at the Jamestown and Crystal Brook hospitals. The six-month trial by the York and Northern Local Health Network would see a one-team, one-site birthing model that would alternate between the two towns. Dr. Simon Jackson is one of four GPs from across the hospitals who have written to the Health Minister, saying the model could have implications for other health services. Health Minister Blair Boyer said the hospitals risked a catastrophic event for a mother and or her baby if changes weren't made, and consultation on the matter was extensive. And BHP has rejected claims it flouted responsibility to consult with workers and unions after confirming hundreds of job cuts to its Pilbara operations yesterday. The WA Electrical Trades Union slammed the miner, saying the announcement flouts the requirement to consult with workers and representatives before taking action. A spokesperson for BHP said consultation with workers started on the 5th of October and unions were told on the same day. More news at 8 o'clock.
1: Oliver, thank you very much. Now, we're coming up to news time in just a moment. And following AM and the 8.30 news, we'll be continuing our broadcast here from the Whyalla Connect event. Right now, though, it's news time.
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5: Matt Coleman in Adelaide with ABC News. Flinders University has apologised for underpaying just over 1,400 staff a total of nearly $1 million. It's the equivalent of roughly $687 per staff member. The university says that the underpayments happened between 2020 and 2025. It says casual staff were not paid their minimum engagement entitlements when they worked less than 3 hours. The National Tertiary Education Union's Andrew Miller says the entitlement should have been paid.
6: Represents a massive breach of trust, a massive breach of entitlements and hardship for the staff throughout a period of time where there's been high inflation and cost of living pressures.
5: The university says that affected staff are being repaid as quickly as possible with interest and superannuation. It says the error was uncovered through the university's own review and disclosed publicly. The state's Ambulance Workers Union has released a formal policy statement on ramping. Six priorities have been outlined, including investment in hospital capacity, statewide coordination of patient flow, and alternative care to free up emergency departments. The union's General Secretary Paul Eckelboom says the ramping crisis is having a significant toll on staff.
7: I'm hearing every day the pressures. People are trying to decrease the amount of hours they work because it's so impactful.

0: And some people are talking about walking away. It's not fair. It's not of our creation. And we need to see some significant change.
1: The UN World Food Programme says that intensifying fighting in Yemen has cut off life-saving aid to 800,000 people. His Middle East correspondent, Caitlin Kelly.
2: Aid groups warn there is a risk of humanitarian catastrophe as renewed fighting and blocked roads restrict access to Yemen's conflict zones. In the city of Taiz, under a tightening Houthi siege, 600,000 have no access to food assistance. The Red Cross says hospitals in the region are struggling with a sharp rise in war casualties and shortages of supplies. The Houthis said they'd targeted Saudi Aramco facilities on Wednesday local time as fierce fighting continues between the Saudi coalition and the rebel group. Caitlin Kelly, ABC News, Jerusalem.
1: The prosecutor at the trial of British entertainer Russell Brand on sex offences has described him as a ruthless predator. Europe correspondent Mazoe Ford reports from London.
3: Russell Brand arrived at Suffolk Crown Court with his wife for the first day of his trial.
4: I feel blessed. I feel, of course, concerned but hopeful that this process will lead to good outcomes for everybody involved.
3: He's pleaded not guilty to 3 counts of rape, 3 counts of sexual assault, and 1 count of indecent assault relating to 6 women from 1999 to 2009. In opening her case, Crown Prosecutor Real Carmi Jones KC said none of the women knew each other and all came forward independently. She said the evidence would show Mr. Brand to be a ruthless, calculated and manipulative sexual predator.
1: More than 70 South Australian restaurants have become the country's first to be recognised in the world-renowned Michelin Guide. Adelaide's Magilla Steak Restaurant took out top honours at last night's ceremony, including 2 stars. The Premier Peter Malinauskas says that the state paid less than New Zealand's $6.3 million to bring the international guide to SA. He's told ABC News Breakfast that the exact price of the 5-year agreement remains under commercial confidence.
5: From the state government's perspective, we want to see those customers come from outside of South Australia because that's money straight into the state. And this guide, unlike any other, has a real proven track record of being able to achieve that objective.
1: South Australia's Weather the Bureau says warm and dry conditions are expected in most of the state heading into the weekend. It says that overnight temperatures reach 0.1 degrees in Narracourt in the state's southeast. Rain and storms are expected in the state's far west. The Bureau's Daniel Sherwin-Simpson has told 891 ABC Adelaide a cool change could arrive early next week.
6: Not expecting huge amounts of rainfall out of it at the moment, but that's a bit of a wait and see. So I think, yeah, enjoy the lovely sunny conditions you've got coming up over the weekend.
1: Renmark today, cloud clearing 23, Mount Gambier partly cloudy 20, Port Lincoln sunny 21, Port Pirie sunny 25, Adelaide mostly sunny, a top of 22 degrees, currently 13 degrees. Tomorrow, partly cloudy 25, Saturday partly cloudy 27, Sunday mostly sunny 29, Monday partly cloudy also 29, Tuesday a shower or two 28, and Wednesday, partly cloudy, also 28 degrees. ABC News.
7: Good morning, welcome to AM. I'm Rachel Mealy, coming to you from the lands of the Turrbal and Jagera people in Brisbane. On today's program, bad inflation numbers delivering more trouble for Donald Trump and the Republicans weeks before the midterm elections, and Australia's precarious economic situation if conflict in the Middle East continues.
8: All of the larger players who are playing the bigger game of poker are not so much looking at Australia playing any cards, but thinking of Australia as being a card that they can play.
7: First today, the federal government's in a tough bind with key legislation stalled or blocked in Parliament. The Greens and the Coalition have teamed up to oppose a move to wind back private health insurance rebates for older Australians, arguing it'll hurt pensioners already struggling to pay the bills. It means the government is now stuck trying to find billions of dollars in budget savings. Political reporter Evelyn Manfield has more.
9: A defiant health minister.
10: We intend to reintroduce this bill.
9: After suffering a blow in the Senate yesterday.
10: This is an absolute travesty. We saw the resurrection of the Noalition.
9: The Coalition and the Greens teaming up to effectively sink a government plan to end the more generous private health rebates for 65s and over and put them in line with other age groups. David Shoebridge is...

0: is the leader of the Greens. Why should young Australians have to pay more for their private health than older people?
1: Well, I don't think any younger Australian wants to see a pensioner kicked off private health.
0: The government's proposal would have seen more than 3 million older Australians, including many pensioners, pay roughly $240 more a year for private health and result in tens of thousands of people giving up cover.
1: They'd literally want to take $1 billion out of the pockets of pensioners. That is a pretty extraordinary approach.
0: The policy was designed to save $3 billion and redirect those funds to more aged care beds.
1: If the government wants to get this measure through, we have said to them, you carve out the pensioners and we will pass this legislation, but we will not, we absolutely will not, punch down on pensioners in the middle of a cost of living crisis.
0: Tim Wilson is the Shadow Treasurer.
2: The Parliament is actually rebuffing the government because they were cowards and didn't take their cuts to healthcare and their increased taxes to the Australian people.
0: You're criticising them for spending too much, so shouldn't they be doing something to make savings?
2: Absolutely, the government should be finding ways to pare back costs within government and to make sure that taxpayers are getting bang for buck. The problem at the moment is they're turning around and introducing higher taxes that they didn't have the courage to take to an election and attacking people's health insurance that they also didn't take to an election.
0: Another issue where the government also needs support is its digital safety laws. Essentially, it's a move to, one, let users decide if they want to keep or ditch their social media algorithm, and two, put an obligation on social media companies, search engines and other sites to do more to prevent harm to users. The Butterfly Foundation's Mel Wilton says sites do need to be better regulated.
3: We know from a lot of research that's available that young people who are exposed to body image content are more likely to develop body dissatisfaction, which is one of the leading risk factors for the development of an eating disorder.
0: But the bill has enemies, including the US administration. Trade Minister Don Farrell says Australia's digital laws are consistently brought up with him.
4: They've been raised with me every time I've met with the Americans. We obviously have a difference of opinion. I've tried to explain to the Americans that our objective is to protect our citizens, particularly young people.
5: Evelyn Manfield reporting. The Victorian Labor government is promising free abortion care if re-elected at next month's state election. The politically charged move is designed to remove out-of-pocket expenses and increase access for women living in regional and rural communities. Oliver Gordon is in Melbourne and joined me a short time ago. Ollie, a pre-election promise, what are the details and why is this move being seen as politically charged?
6: Well, Rach, this is a move by the Labor government. It's going for its fourth term in office and it's set to save women seeking abortions up to $700. This promise of free abortion care to Victorian women has a particular focus on providing better care for women living in regional and rural communities. Women needing to travel long distances would be given access to the state's patient travel assistance scheme. The time frame for accessing medical abortions would also be expanded up from 9 weeks to 10 weeks gestation. This is a really important issue from a health perspective. It's also an issue the Labor Party is trying to differentiate itself from its opponents on. Politically, this could be seen as an attempt to wedge Liberal opposition leader Jess Wilson. The coalition in Victoria has promised no changes to the state's abortion laws if elected. Following this announcement, Ms. Wilson will be forced to defend that position while the government tries to paint the opposition as aligned with One Nation, which wants to wind back abortion rights. In Victoria, abortion is legal up to 24 weeks. One Nation Victorian leader Warren Pickering has said the party would reduce the gestation period for an abortion to 12 weeks. Polls are showing a hung parliament is a real possibility at this year's state election. This is perhaps why Labor is working hard to tie opposition leader Jess Wilson's coalition to One Nation.
5: What are advocates looking out for in this plan?
6: Well, Professor Danielle Metzer is head of the Department of General Practice at Monash University. She's welcoming the announcement, particularly its focus on women living in regional and rural parts of the state.
7: For rural women, there are not the number of providers that there are in metropolitan areas, particularly for surgical abortion. because medical abortion can be delivered via telehealth.

0: So travel becomes necessary. So paying for that travel and accommodation is a really thoughtful and respectful and necessary part of addressing the costs in abortion care.
1: She's looking for all politicians to consider how policies like this one announced this morning could help women's health.
0: In countries like Ireland, Scotland, Sweden, abortion is completely free. I think this is a very important policy move to address key barriers to women's health.
1: That's Professor Danielle Matzer, who's the head of the Department of General Practice at Monash University. Rachel, Victorians head to the polls on November 28th.
2: Oliver Gordon there. You're listening to AM where it's 12 minutes past 8. The sexual assault trial of Russell Brand has begun. The British entertainer's been described as a sexual predator who expected his every desire should be met. He arrived at court accompanied by his wife Laura and spoke to the waiting media.
3: Today I feel blessed. I feel, of course, concerned and but hopeful that this process will lead to good outcomes for everybody involved. That's my prayer. Thank you for the polite way that you asked the question. I appreciate it.
2: Europe Bureau Chief Mazoe Ford was in court as the Crown Prosecutor opened her case.
4: Real Carmi Jones KC, who is leading this case, said the women did not know each other, they'd never met each other, and they came forward independently of each other. To remind you of the allegations, there are three charges of rape, three charges of sexual assault, and one of indecent assault across a 10-year period and six women between 1999 and 2009. Their paths crossed with Russell Brand through their employment, through social events, and some from attending his gigs as his career was taking off. The Crown Prosecutor described him as a ruthless, calculated and manipulative sexual predator. He said some of the women protested and said no, others had no opportunity to protest. His strong desire was for some form of sexual contact. It was indiscriminate and voracious. He would tell women what they wanted to hear. He pretended to be interested in them and causes that they supported. And sometimes it was within minutes of meeting them that he'd act. Afterwards, we heard he was indifferent, untroubled, and made excuses to get away. Women were simply a means to an end, was one of the direct quotes. Now, the Crown Prosecutor did ask the jury to remember that they must consider Russell Brand not as the 51-year-old man before them in the dock, but as a younger man, the 24-year-old to 33-year-old man he was at the time of these alleged offences. And she said that despite the passage of time, he was responsible for crimes committed at a young age. So that was her opening. And then we also heard from the first witness, a friend of Russell Brand, who said that he'd heard Brand say that he wanted to sleep with 5,000 girls and that after he had slept with one of them, he admitted to the friend that he'd gone a bit too far.
2: And Mazoe, what's Russell Brand's demeanour like in court?
4: Well, he's only sitting about 2 metres away from me, Rachel, just in front of me in the glass dock. He's sitting up very straight in what appears to be a meditative state, but he's listening intently to everything. He's not taking notes or anything, but taking it all in. I should remind our listeners, though, that he has pleaded not guilty to all of these charges. It's not yet clear if he'll give evidence himself. He's previously declined to answer police questions. Instead, he's given them written statements saying he doesn't remember the incidents, he never engaged in non-consensual sexual activity, and that the accounts of others had been reinvented or imagined. So this trial now to go for at least the next 6 weeks.
2: Mazoe Ford in London. Inflation isn't just a problem here. In the US, new figures show inflation rose by more than expected in the year to September, dealing another blow to President Donald Trump and his Republican Party ahead of the midterm elections. Much of the increase has been driven by higher fuel prices, which have been triggered by the war in the Middle East. America's editor John Lyons is in Washington. He joined me a short time ago.
5: Well, Rachel, this is the final report before the midterm elections here in America, and inflation or costs are 3.7% higher than a year ago, and particularly in energy. Energy prices are up more than 20% year on year, which of course

0: course, has got a lot to do with the Iran war. But generally, this is very bad for the president. He campaigned, of course, for re-election on the basis that he would lower costs for Americans. He's currently going around the country trying to campaign for the Republican Party on the basis, well, he's saying that cost of living increases. It's a Democrat hoax. In fact, cost of living has gone down. And he says the moment that the war with Iran ends, gas or petrol prices will fall, and he says the war will end soon after the midterms. So basically, he's asking Americans to trust him that he can get a deal and end that war soon after the midterms, when he hasn't been able to get that deal with the regime in Tehran anyway. So he's very much campaigning on trust, and these figures just feed into what a lot of Americans have been feeling anyway.
1: And of course, these midterm elections are only weeks away and they're centred on affordability. How damaging is this new data?
0: Well, it's very much about Donald Trump. This is the key issue here. A new Reuters Ipsos poll has shown that about 78% of Americans surveyed blame Donald Trump's policies, particularly tariffs on imports and the Middle East conflict, for the rising prices. And it comes at a time when there's more and more evidence that that gap, that wealth gap between the very wealthiest here and the average, the poorer, and the average American is growing all the time. There's a new poll by the Center for American Progress which finds that the top 0.1% of Americans, their wealth has grown on average per household $9.6 million each. Now, that's at a time when the average American is finding that they really can't plan much. There's polls here showing that 53% of Americans, this is the Pew Research Organization, 53% of Americans say they do not have enough emergency funds to last them more than 3 months, should there be a big medical or other emergency. That's the sort of pressure, and 54% are saying they have not been able to save any money for the future. So at a time of huge wealth growing, including the president's own wealth, has grown by billions since he's been in office, and his family, compared to the average American, that's the political problem he's facing at the midterms.
1: John Lyons in Washington. Traffic through the vital oil shipping lane, the Strait of Hormuz, has once again slowed after a cargo ship sank after striking a mine. With conflict across the region again picking up, what's in store and how will that affect Australia? Michael Every is a global strategist for Rabobank. He spoke to me earlier. Michael Every, thanks for joining AM.
2: Hey, you're very welcome.
1: While we might look at the current situation in Iran as a giant mess, you say that it's all playing out in Donald Trump's favour.
2: Well, look, that needs to be unpacked, because that's true and not true at the same time. Obviously, he's paying a political price for the increase, particularly in diesel, that you're seeing in the US, and that's making him less popular ahead of this key election. It's very hard to avoid seeing that fact. But what I'm trying to get at is that geostrategically, and this is something that not a lot of people really do, if you look at the balance of where oil comes from, where it's produced, and you don't do it by country, but you do it by region. And if you also look at where oil is refined into a useful product, and again, you do that by region, not by country, the two locations on this planet that you would want to control if you were an alien in the UFO, you know, looking down at Earth and thinking, I want to control their energy, where would you hold? You would want to hold the Americas, plural, so that's everything from Canada down to Argentina, and at the same time, you'd want to hold, obviously, the Middle East. That's where the vast majority of oil production and oil refining is. Now, imagine that Trump continues quietly in the background to do what he has been doing so far, which is to see pro-Trump parties win elections right the way across the Americas, with the exception particularly of Canada. Okay, so Canada is a holdout. Apart from that, most of the countries in the Americas look like they're leaning towards cooperation with him. The Middle East, therefore, becomes the pivot point. And if Trump can manage to defeat Iran, let's just presume he can, well then, in the course of that victory, effectively, he then does control the energy of the Middle East and the Americas. But here's the catch. If he can't manage to defeat Iran.

0: Iran, then I would say that geostrategically, rather than leaving in defeat and handing the region over potentially to somebody else, either to Iran or to a friend of Iran in the future, the region could just continue to be destabilized, i.e., we don't have energy flowing out of it freely the way it used to, or cheaply. And therefore, that leaves the Americas, plural, still in, you know, the best seat in the house, given how much energy they have and how much refining capacity they have. So one of them is a clear win, you know, from a board game of risk perspective, and the other one is a relative win compared to how anybody else would sit if they were trying to challenge the US position.
1: So it's a matter of who's holding the cards. Does Australia hold any cards?
0: Very few. Very few. Australia obviously has a strategic position, and obviously it has a lot of critical commodities which are needed by a lot of different people. So that is a card to play. But Australia has other countries that can provide many of the things it does too. It isn't the only person who has them. And there is an entry fee to even be in the game. So all of the larger players who are playing the bigger game of poker are not so much looking at Australia playing any cards, but thinking of Australia as being a card that they can play.
1: Michael Every, thanks for joining AM.
0: Thank you.
1: And Michael Every is a global strategist for Rabobank. Ukrainian President Volodymyr Zelensky is warning that people will die if Elon Musk's Starlink internet service, which the Ukrainian military relies on for intelligence, isn't restored. Crucial United States backing for the war-torn country is faltering, with US President Donald Trump serving President Zelensky a double blow, publicly turning on him after lifting sanctions on Russian diesel. Stephanie Smale reports.
2: With United States support dwindling, Britain is reaffirming its backing of Ukraine. UK Prime Minister Andy Burnham welcoming President Volodymyr Zelensky with a ceremonial guard.
3: It's clear to the world, again, who the aggressor is.
2: Prime Minister Burnham promising to accelerate the delivery of British-made air defences and to look for other ways to help.
3: In these moments, Britain will continue to provide you with whatever support that we can.
2: Volodymyr Zelensky has met with King Charles too and made appearances on British television, describing the impact of issues with the Elon Musk-owned Starlink internet services his country relies on.
4: People will die. Of course, if attacks will continue and if Starlink will not work, of course, I mean, it's not helpful.
2: He's battling US President Donald Trump's moves too, after his calls for Ukraine's wartime leader to be replaced.
4: It's painful when President Trump chooses one side, not our side, but we are okay that he's in the middle, but if you're in the middle, you have to stay in the middle, not on the wrong side. I think his advisors are wrong.
2: Russian missile and drone strikes have been pounding Ukrainian cities, knocking out electricity for hundreds of thousands of people. That's despite Donald Trump's call for an energy ceasefire after lifting sanctions on Russian diesel. Analysts are warning United States support for Ukraine has been crucial in its war with Russia. Emil Archambault is a senior policy fellow at the German Council on Foreign Relations Center for Security and Defense.
5: The United States is, at the moment, the only Western country that has that capability, that has the whole system. So there are, in Europe, initiatives to build parts of it, and to complete it in the next decade, roughly. But at the moment, the United States really has an unmatched capacity there.
2: Emil Archambault says Ukraine is helpless against missile strikes from Russia without US intelligence.
5: Missiles from Russia, short or medium range, have a very short flight time. We're talking most likely under 10 minutes per missile. At that point, there is very little time and you need an early detection to be able to protect the population.
2: He agrees a long-term Starlink outage would create big problems because it's used as a crucial military communication tool that Ukraine uses for offensive operations.
5: These strikes have been extremely effective for Ukraine in being able to cause strategic losses, to cause damages to the Russian logistics system. That means that if that is not successful anymore because of a Starlink outage, that means that Russia will be able to bring more material, more troops, more resources to the front.
2: Despite the setbacks with the United States, Ukraine's strikes are continuing into Russia, with a hit on Russia's biggest data center.
1: Stephanie Smale.

0: Anglicare Australia is calling on the federal government to scrap the student income support payment known as youth allowance. It argues the rate falls short of the basic cost of living and instead young people should receive the same payments as other adults. Isabel Musali reports.
1: Curtin University Student Guild President Dylan Storer describes the government's youth allowance as essentially a poverty allowance.
2: Where students are not able to survive on it. The purpose of this allowance being put in place by the government back in the day was to allow students to focus on their studies and to get through a degree. With it being low, it means that we're getting less graduates out.
1: The Guild knows some students are sleeping in cars and couch surfing to get by.
2: People can't afford a roof over their head, let alone meals. The number of students that are skipping meals is increasing. And we're seeing these stories every day. The Guild is giving out more emergency financial assistance than we ever had before.
1: Anglicare Australia has also seen a surge in demand from young people. The not-for-profit's Victoria CEO, Paul McDonald, says that's why it's just completed its first report that focuses on the youth allowance payment. It calculates a recipient's weekly costs.
3: A young person in shared accommodation, we've assessed their rent, their food and their transport. They are short of $50. That is, they have to make up $50 just to afford those payments under the current youth allowance. And for a young person living on their own, they're $382 short a week.
1: And in what Anglicare calls the most generous scenario, a young person would have $34 left each week. That's if they live with their parents, don't pay rent, and half their food is covered. The reports come to the conclusion that if it's broken, don't fix it.
3: We're not saying improve the youth allowance rate. We're saying abolish it. It's a furphy. What the assumptions that a youth allowance rate is based on, that young people are getting a subsidised price in the supermarket, in the petrol station, in rents. They don't. They pay adult rates. So give them the adult rate in relation to the job seeker payment.
1: ANU Associate Professor Ben Phillips wasn't involved in this report. He's on the federal government's Economic Inclusion Advisory Committee. While he believes youth allowance should remain, he says the committee has been recommending a lift in payments.
4: The main issue really is that both payments are too low. So from that perspective, I do agree with the Anglicare report that there does need to be a substantial increase in both, because both of them are well below the poverty line, and we know that both of them have pretty high rates of financial stress.
1: In a statement, a spokesperson for Social Services Minister Tanya Plibersek said the annual youth allowance amount has been boosted by more than $3,800 since Labor came to government, and recipients can benefit from cheaper medicines, free TAFE, paid prac placements and increased bulk billing.
5: Yep, absolutely.
0: Isabel Musali. Briefly in finance, that hotter-than-expected US inflation data we heard about earlier has sent Wall Street sharply lower at the close. Oil is higher. The global benchmark Brent crude is trading at $106 US a barrel. That's AM. I'm Rachel Mealy. It's 8:30.
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5: A very good morning to you. Hello. On your Thursday morning, the 15th of October, and it's not a tiny bit different. It is because we're out of the studio this morning again, broadcasting from Whyalla this morning, where the town is in a time of flux following the announcement of redundancies from the steelworkers there. There's a lot of uncertainty, a lot of people looking for new work, and that is part of what this event that we are broadcasting from today is, the Employer Connect event. People are setting up tables. There are a lot of employers and educators and opportunities for people who are in need of or looking at a change to their future, and we'll be hearing from some of them throughout the morning today on the program. Well, also, in terms of changes that are going around the broader Whyalla community, be hearing about some early work that is going into the future site for the Northern Water Project, the Mulawarra Station, some testing that is set to begin. That's coming up in the next few minutes. And if you'd like to chat with me today about some changes that you've gone through in your career, have you had a significant change? Have you gone through a career difference? Have you even had a bit of a culture shock going from one job to the next? You can share your experiences and stories. 1300.

0: 1-800-600-222. That's the number you can call us on, or 0467-922-783 to text. Right now, though, it's time to look at our news.
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0: Oliver Brown is with me. Good morning.
2: Good morning. A Jamestown doctor has warned of the flow-on effects from a new birthing program to be rolled out at the Jamestown and Crystal Brook hospitals. The six-month trial by the York and Northern Local Health Network would see a one-team, one-site birthing model that would alternate between the two towns. Dr. Simon Jackson is one of four GPs from across the hospitals who have written to the health minister, saying the model could have implications for other health services.
3: Although this may appear as though it might fix one area of maternity, I think it will have a flow-on effect with potential implications for the whole community.
2: The government made the decision on advice of former SA Health Chief Executive Dr. Robin Lawrence. Health Minister Blair Boyer said the hospitals risked a catastrophic event for a mother and or her baby if changes weren't made. Minister Boyer also said consultation on the matter was extensive. Tumby Bay councillors have unanimously voted against making a $450,000 co-contribution to a short-term fix for the jetty. The Department for Infrastructure and Transport is proposing the council cover half the cost for the works. But the council's CEO, Luke Moane, says the money was never set aside in the council's business plan or budget. In a statement, the state government said the jetty was handed back in poor structural condition at the end of the council's lease. It says it's considering several refurbishment or replacement options with an immediate focus on public safety. And BHP has rejected claims it flouted responsibility to consult with workers and unions after confirming hundreds of job cuts to its Pilbara operations yesterday. The WA Electrical Trades Union slammed the miner, saying the announcement flouts the requirement to consult with workers and representatives before taking action. A spokesperson for BHP said consultation with workers started on the 5th of October and unions were told on the same day. More news at 9.
0: Oliver, thank you very much. Now, turning to today's weather, it is a pretty dry day ahead. Still fairly cool, but warming up as we get into today. And if you are in the western area, there's isolated showers and possible thunderstorms developing in the far west from the afternoon and evening today. Those thunderstorms could become severe with a risk of damaging winds, large hail and heavy rainfall. Maximum temperatures are, though, near average for the rest of the region and looking fairly clear and sunny, although there could be a couple of clouds about. So in Adelaide today, a top of 22 across the Eastern Air Peninsula, Whyalla reaching a top of 23 and sunny, 23 as well for Cleve and 24 today for Kimber. Sunny all across the Flinders for today, 25 in Port Augusta, 22 for Oraru and 23 in Hawker. In Kingscote, reaching a top of 20 for today. Across the Mid-North, also very sunny there, 25 for Port Pirie, 20 a top of for Clare, 21 for Jamestown and 24 a top of for Roseworthy and Snowtown. Nuriutpa is set to reach a top of 21 for today. In the Northeast Pastoral, sunny all across there with those temperatures are higher in the 20s, 24 for Lee Creek, 23 for Yunta, 27 for Maree and 29 today for Moomba. In the northwest as well, largely sunny, Cooper Pedy, 26, 29 today for Marla. Showers and possible late storm there for Oak Valley, reaching a top of 30. And also could be getting a few showery and stormy activities for Pukaja Ernabella, reaching a top of 28. And sunny across Roxby Downs, Tarcoola and Woomera, reaching a top of 25 for today. In the west coast, mostly sunny, Ceduna, 27, Woodna also 27, and a top of 25 for Elliston, and sunny all across the York Peninsula today, ranging from 19 in Edithburg, 23 today in Maitland and Midlothian, and Kadena a top of 24 and sunny. It's just hit 24 minutes to 9 o'clock.
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0: meters actually below the seabed level. So we're doing another 10 samples, and we're starting near the end of this month, and that'll take us through to early 27. And this is really important information that we need to obtain. It helps us look at what the substrate layers are below the seabed, and this is really important information for us to determine the tunneling for what we call the intake and offtake. And that'll be about a 4 meter diameter tunnel, and that's information is used for us to select the tunnel boring machine and the level below the seabed that we'd actually do that work at, Tom.
1: And so with this work set to begin, quite soon, what will it actually look like for locals, people driving past, where the testing is happening?
0: Yeah, what we use is it's called a jack-up barge. So it's like a big barge on four stilts. Now those legs get put down into the onto the seabed to support it and make it stable. And then that's what most of the people that will see. It'll be offshore. Various sample locations out in the ocean will be undertaken, so it'll be offshore, ranging from anywhere up to 3 to 3.5 kilometres outshore, and they'll take those samples. It is a very slow process. It's a 150 mil diameter bore sample, and it takes quite a few days to get each sample. So that's why they'll be there from the end of this month, early next year, and it is very subject to the weather conditions. As we know out there in Whyalla, it can get a bit choppy and windy as well, Tom.
1: So given it's offshore work, it could be extended from the current predictions?
0: Yeah, we hope not. I mean, not normally that's why we've selected this time of the year. You're starting to get beautiful weather there now, but it can be subject to winds. But we're pretty confident we should be able to get this finished by early next year, Tom.
1: John Whelan is with me, Chief Executive of the South Australian Department for Infrastructure and Transport. We're speaking about some testing that's set to go on for the Northern Water Project offshore near Whyalla. And so what happens after the testing?
0: So what we do, as I said, we've already done a fair bit of sampling, and this is really important to us to make sure we've got quite consistent layering below the seabed level, and we'll use this information. We'll take all the samples back. We store them in Port Augusta, and they're very important for the two tenderers that we're currently in. You talked about the pre-feasibility study. We're actually in the market now for a preferred proponent, and that won't be done till, into that early 2027 to mid 2027, and they'll be proposing a solution for us. This is got to remember, this is a 140 megalitre per day desalination plant tapped onto a 400 kilometre water pipeline as well. So this is quite a substantial project, Tom.
1: And so how long is it until there is set to be a final investment decision?
0: We're still confident that we'll get that final investment decision, as you said, in the first half of 2027. So we're targeting that, and we're getting the consortia with this new information. The geotech information will help them to put their final proposal together and negotiate on some of those commercial issues around what type of TBM they'll use. Very important. We've also done roughly geotechnical work every kilometre on a 400 kilometre pipeline alignment as well. So quite a substantial amount of work has gone in, as well as the sampling around the actual desalination plant itself on land at Mulikwana.
1: And it's a big job, as you said, and I imagine anyone imagining the work that goes into this is imagining a big job. So when, if and when work does get underway, how many jobs will there be for construction and in the long term for the plant?
0: Well, not only will this create thousands of jobs during construction, but there'll also be a level of jobs up to 40 to 50 people, operating the plant during its life cycle, where the construction would be not starting till late 27, early 28, and we're looking to get first water in 2032. So there's still a lot of work to go. As I said, a 400-kilometre pipeline, as well as the desalination plant, and hopefully have that operational for first water in 2032.
1: Yeah, well, some real signs though of progress there with this testing getting underway. John, thank you very much for your time this morning.
0: Thanks, Tom. Thanks to all your listeners.
1: Cheers. John Whelan there, Chief Executive of the South Australian Department for Infrastructure and Transport. It's just ticked over to 18 minutes to 9 o'clock this Thursday morning. We've got a quick song now from Journey. This is Don't Stop Believing.

0: It's 1983, and Alan Bond has just won the America's Cup.
1: The race of the century.
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6: A very good morning to you. We are broadcasting from Whyalla this morning at the Employer Connect event, which is set to kick off in the next little while. People are busily setting up their tables, making connections and offering opportunities to workers who have been affected by the blast furnace shutdown and the redundancies there at the steelworks. Trish Tacchini is from Zancot Recruitment, a labour hire company who's based here in South Australia. Josh, good morning to you.
7: Good morning, mate.
6: So tell me a little bit about the work you do. 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What are the industries that you support?
7: We specialise in construction, mining, manufacturing, essentially placing temporary and short-term employees.

0: through to our host employers to meet ramp up demand, or you know, very short or short notice kind of positions that come up. Mm. So we work with a you know a range of employers across the region supplying that service.
1: Mm. And so, has there been already you know discussions or details or contact from some of the affected workers, or is that what today is all about?
0: No, we. As a local company here, we are based here in Whyalla, so we were hit up very early. I think within the first 15 to 20 minutes of the announcement being made, we'd started receiving phone calls. So, yeah, this event would be, I guess, an extension of that traffic we've already seen to, you know, showcase where we can assist people and what opportunities are available.
1: And so how would you characterise then that, you know, roughly a month since the announcement came out?
0: It's been, I guess, a bit of a mixed bag. Been obviously very busy right at the start as the initial shock hit. I think it's then gone into a bit of a lull as we've kind of been waiting for confirmation of you know exactly who is affected and who's going to be unfortunately let go. I think you know. We're probably at that point now where it's about to ramp up and we'll get that interest again.
1: So. Yeah, and so there is potentially, set to be, you know, we know hundreds of jobs and employers that are set to be affected and potentially other contractors as well, a pretty big impact in the community here in Whyalla. What is the current you know job market looking like? What is the level of need for workers at the moment?
0: Locally, you know, as you'd expect, it's a bit of an awkward situation at the moment. But there are a lot of opportunities elsewhere in the state. So part of, I guess, the great thing and the ability that we have is we've got locations in other cities. We've got a lot of FIFO work, a lot of DIDO work, and opportunities that, you know, we can get people to drive down the road to Port Lincoln and help out on the desal plant that's being built there at the moment. So, you know, in terms of opportunity, you know, locally in Whyalla, things probably aren't great at this point in time. But, you know, we're pretty confident that we're going to be able to assist a lot of people that are interested in, you know, the DIDO FIFO route.
1: And what about the longer term as well? That is obviously an option that is really beneficial to Whyalla if people do, you know, remain in the city, even if they are working on other projects or on other sites in terms of the economy here. But, you know, yeah, we were talking about the Northern Water Project. There's renewable projects going on. There's obviously expansions in some mining spaces. You know, are things looking positive generally in the work that you're placing in the long term?
0: I think so, and I think that's the awkward position we find ourselves in right now is it's just how do we keep people engaged in the short term so that we've still got that workforce here in Whyalla when these things do ramp up. So Northern Water that you touched on is something that a lot of people are very excited for. You know, there's expansions to potentially the mines just outside of town and, you know, a bunch of other bits and pieces that are happening that, you know, how do we keep these people in Whyalla at least until those projects have the opportunity to start.
1: But likely to stay in at least the wider state given some of these projects that are happening.
0: Yeah, correct.
1: Yeah, absolutely. Well, Josh, thank you very much for your time this morning. Really appreciate it.
0: No worries. Thank you.
1: Josh Sacchini there from Zancot Recruitment, a labour hire company here based in South Australia. It is Tom Mann with you. And we are going to hear from more employers and opportunities, people at this Whyalla Employer Connect event today. But first, a song from Little River Band. This is Lonesome Loser.

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1: This is ABC North and West and Air Peninsula with Tom Mann.
2: Now, we're broadcasting from the Employer Connect event here in Whyalla this morning, an opportunity for affected workers at the steelworks and related industries to look at other opportunities. And for people who work in heavy industries, many of the skills are transferable to the mining sector. Peter White is one person who's a representative here, founded Specialised Crusher Services, which operates in mines and have operations in copper and gold, amongst others, in New South Wales, here in South Australia and Queensland. Peter, good morning.
3: Good morning, Tom. Thanks for having me on the station this morning.
2: No, thank you for your time. So what prompted you to get involved in this event today?
3: Well, SCS proudly service mining operations in South Australia. So we've developed quite a strong network with the South Australian community. And when the news developed over the last few weeks, well, you know, we've certainly felt that we could contribute to the effect that is having on the community by participating and, you know, possibly providing new opportunities for people of the local Whyalla community.
2: Mm. So what's the level of opportunities you'll have to be able to offer to people who are interested in, and interested in getting involved today?
3: Yeah, certainly. We service the mining industry in the heavy mechanical and engineering space, so we regularly contribute to operations such as Carrapateena and Prominent Hill in the maintenance and project delivery space. So we primarily have engineering disciplined personnel, so boiler makers and mechanical fitters, machinists, riggers, etc. And the opportunity is that those works are conducted on a regular basis, and the fly-in, fly-out potential opportunities there for personnel to, you know, move into those other industries and expand their skills from, you know, what they've developed here in Whyalla around the steelworks and apply them in other industries.
2: Yeah, and I understand you're also hoping to, you know, expand the work you do at SES as well further into South Australia, is that right?
3: Absolutely, yeah. We're a New South Wales-based company, but we're expanding into South Australia with the development of a sub-branch, hopeful to materialise in 2027. And, that will form base for our South Australian effort planning to expand from there.
2: Yeah, so I guess just finally, in terms of, you know, the observations that you make about South Australia, what's going on, and particularly the mining space, you know, what have you made? How do you think about how that is developing and coming into the foreseeable future and how that impacts the work that you do here?
3: Yeah, well, there's certainly a lot of opportunity within the mining sector. Nationally, there is a high demand on skilled personnel, especially in the trade sectors, and that is ever increasing outside the mining sector with major projects and that are happening throughout the country. So demand and the effort, I guess, applied through businesses to seek out personnel and have them join their team is an ever-present part of business nowadays. So, you know, to take the opportunity to contribute to something like this certainly puts us in the market alongside other, you know, quality employer mm-hmm. opportunities and hoping that we can provide a component to that to get people to join our team.
2: Yeah, absolutely. Well, Peter, very much appreciate your time this morning. Thank you.
3: Thank you.
2: Cheers. Peter White there. He's founder of Specialised Crusher Services, the director of that organisation here at the Employer Connect event here in Whyalla. We'll be continuing to chat to other people who are represented here after the news. It's 9 o'clock.
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0: Matt Coleman in Adelaide with ABC News. An Adelaide City Councillor says a proposal to introduce free parking in the CBD received unanimous support at a council meeting last night. Councillor Phil Martin has just told 891 ABC Adelaide that a detailed report with projected costs is expected early next year.
1: What we're hoping to do is to find out whether this actually does drive foot traffic, whether it's something that the council can pull out as a means of driving more visitation to the city.
0: SA Property Council Executive Director Bruce Jatay says the proposal could potentially put pressure on business.
2: If you had residents with a second car but not a second car park all of a sudden taking up U parks because they became free, that's not particularly helpful for retailers and restaurants and cafes.
0: A Jamestown doctor has warned of the flow-on effects from a new birthing program to be rolled out at the Jamestown and Crystal Brook hospitals. The six-month trial by the York and Northern Local Health Network would see a one-team, one-side birthing model that would alternate between the two towns. Dr. Simon Jackson is one of four GPs from across the hospitals who've written to the health minister saying the model could have implications for other health services.
3: Although this may appear as though it might fix one area of maternity, I think it will have a flow-on effect with potential implications for the whole community.
0: The government made the decision on the advice of former SA Health Chief Executive Dr. Robin Lawrence. The Health Minister Blair Boyer said the hospitals risked a catastrophic event for a mother and or her baby if changes were not made. Minister Boyer says that consultation on the matter was extensive. A preferred corridor has been chosen for the mid-north section of Electranet's Northern Transmission Project after investigation and community engagement. Amelia Walters reports.
4: Electranet's chosen the easternmost option, known as Corridor 5, for the new power line. It'll start at Bundy near Morgan, loop around Eudunda and connect at Freeling. The route was picked after community consultation to avoid high-productivity cropping land, townships and housing as much as possible. Earlier options would have passed through Kapunda, Eudunda, Riverton and Saddleworth. Electranet says choosing Corridor 5 doesn't mean a route has been finalised, but it will become the focus of future planning. A response to community feedback is due to be released in the coming months.
0: Federal Member for Barker Tony Passon is concerned about the impact on farmers.
5: And I'd love to have a conversation about an alternative energy policy that doesn't require the need to build these transmission lines across agricultural land. And, of course, that's the Liberal Party policy.
0: Victims of a gift card scam targeting Sydney's Chinese community are reporting thousands of dollars in losses. Tasman Bunkle reports.
6: Police say victims usually receive a call or text from someone claiming to be a medical professional or an old friend, asking them to buy gift cards and provide the PIN code. The public warning comes after a spate of people have reported the scam to police over the past month. In one report, a 54-year-old woman was contacted by someone posing as an optometrist, confirming her appointment for the next day. The scammer asked her to buy gift cards worth around $7,000 and send photos with the pins. Police say if people receive suspicious calls from medical staff, they should search the official phone number of the clinic and verify the caller's identity.
0: 12 Michelin stars have been awarded to South Australian restaurateurs at an awards ceremony last night. More than 70 venues have become the first in Australia to be included in the world-renowned food guide. The Tourism Minister, Emily Burke, says the recognition provides an opportunity to grow the state's food and wine industry.
7: Anyone thinking about working in hospitality knows that South Australia is the place to be. You can work alongside a Michelin chef. You cannot do that anywhere else in Australia. So this is an incredible opportunity for our state.
0: The Michelin Guide's international director, Gwendale Polonek, says while some countries may pay to feature, it retains full control.
8: The Michelin Guide remains fully independent. I mean that nobody knows what the stars, who will get the stars, and we do not have set up numbers or quota.
0: South Australia's weather: Renmark, cloud clearing 23, Mount Gambier partly cloudy 20, Port Lincoln sunny 21, Port Pirie sunny 25, Adelaide mostly sunny, a top of 22 degrees, it's currently 15, tomorrow partly cloudy 25, Saturday partly cloudy 27. 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
10: Very good morning to you. On your Thursday, the 15th of October, we're broadcasting from Whyalla today, the Employer Connect event. It's been set up in the wake of the redundancies at the Steelworks and the widely affected job losses for employers and other opportunities, education, for people to, you know, look at what options are out there, hopefully find that transition to a new job, and, you know, hopefully support more broadly the Whyalla economy, which has had a bit of uncertainty and taken a bit of a battering this morning. We'll be hearing from other people, some contractors and employers who are represented at today's event. But it isn't just the steelworks and the instability that have been causing issues for Whyalla and its economy. This year, of course, the cuttlefish season was essentially abandoned after a massive decline in cuttlefish population for their breeding season. How has the tricky year that Whyalla's been navigating had an impact on the economy, business and tourism? Malcolm McLeod is with me, the Whyalla Business and Tourism President. Good morning to you.
11: Morning, Tom. How are you this morning?
10: Doing very well, thank you. How would you characterise this year for Whyalla?
11: Oh, it's certainly had its ups and downs. It's the current situation a month ago would have caught some by surprise, but I think the rank and file that know what's going on always knew it was a possibility. But as you mentioned, the cuttlefish, obviously those tourist operators took it pretty hard. One of them called it very early that it wasn't going to go ahead. The Spencer Gulf Adventures, Steve, he makes a living out of it all year round, so he certainly stuck it out till the end. But he does other tourism things with his glass bottom boat. So certainly the amount of effort and time and money that the city council put into it, the Cuttle Fest was still successful, which was probably what the local community. It's always great when the community gets together, and Cuttlefest certainly gives us that opportunity.
10: Mm. So it has now been a month since the state government announced there would be redundancies and the cessation of the blast furnace. We know that it'll mean hundreds of jobs from the steelworkers.

0: as well as the impacts on steel workers. But in terms of this impact, he said it wasn't, you know, a surprise for some people in the know. But what has been the impact so far, and how are you really bracing for and preparing for what it will mean?
1: Yeah, well, I think most people, everybody hoped it wasn't going to happen. Obviously, it would have been ideal to have the old blast furnace still operating while they built the new assets, but that wasn't to be the case. And obviously, safety is the number one priority, and that's their main reason for calling that. Obviously, they gave it 8 or 9 months to get it going, and I think they got to 5 tweers, and it actually needs 18, with my limited knowledge. But the community is doing it. I suppose it's come out of the shock period now, and things have started to settle. Obviously, I'm the local car dealer, so I'm at the sharp end of it, I guess, with selling luxury items that people don't have to have. So it has come off maybe sort of 10%, I would say, but who knows what's in front of us. But the other important thing that we've been promoting is with the council and our organisation is we need to try and retain the population, you know, and that's why today's events are fantastic, where some of these guys that are looking at redundancy, you know, if they can fly in and fly out, we're only talking maybe 12, 18 month period before construction hopefully starts. So if their wives and kids and their family homes remain in Whyalla, that money will continue to go around the community. I think the other thing that we're all sort of waiting on is roughly 200 to 250 of the people laid off. We're looking at retirement anyway, and we're waiting for administration to be over so they could get their entitlement. So obviously the state and federal government have agreed to pay those entitlements. So when that money starts to get distributed, if it hasn't already, and I'm not all over that, but I think it's starting to dribble out now, hopefully that money will start to go around the community.
0: Yeah, and let's talk about the population question. We have heard from a couple of employers who are, you know, offering FIFO work or work that will allow people to stay within the community but work in other places where developments are going on from within the state. Was that an early concern or consideration that there might be this sort of exodus from affected workers? And do you think that's maybe alleviated at least for the foreseeable future?
1: Yeah, I think the state government has done a wonderful job matching, discussing with BHP and those other big contractors that are really in our region. And, you know, so there's still a lot going up in Woomera as well with defence and Carrapateena and Roxby Downs, etc. And, you know, there's a lot of good things to look forward to, like the Northern Water, the copper expansion, should that get announced. And then, of course, there's the, you know, from what I've picked up from the Premier, it's hopefully it'll be sold by the end of this year and construction will start by the end of next year. So it's important if we can get those skills to fly in and fly out for 12 or 18 months, because we're going to need that skill set, you know, down the track when construction starts. So.
0: Michael McLeod is with me, Whyalla Business and Tourism President. We're speaking about the broader economy of Whyalla and some of the impacts from the job losses at the steelworks here at the Employer Connect event. And, you know, you mentioned your own business as well. And, you know, there is the ripple effect, really, isn't it, with these steelworks impacts and the job losses. But, you know, nationally, many people aren't really, having an easy time. In terms of those, you know, you said, you know, car business, luxury business, you know, the cafes, those things that are maybe not always top of mind for people. Have you been hearing from those businesses?
1: Yeah, I have. My business is in Playford Avenue, and I reckon 80% of the coffee shops in Whyalla are in Playford Avenue. And it's like Small Business Australia-wide is doing it tough, as you rightly said. So it's hard to categorise exactly what is causing it. But obviously, you know, if there is 500 job losses, how many local jobs is it? Is it two for one at the steelworks, et cetera, et cetera? I don't know what the stats are, but those organisations are definitely, we're all going to take a hit. We're all going to take a haircut. We'd be fools to think that wasn't the case. It's just about how we manage it going forward. And I think it's important to focus on the 1,200 that are still employed out there. And as I said, how we navigate this next period will be interesting. It's still, the there's still a lot to play out yet, I would suggest.
0: Have you heard any details we know about, you know, the redundancies directly at the steelworks, and we know some contractors are impacted? Do you, you know,

0: heard any rough figures or conversations about the ramifications from the blast furnace shutting down in terms of the level of losses?
1: I think most of the contractors will... they're pretty resilient guys, and they're very talented people. So they'll would have been, and I'm sure they'll be looking for work elsewhere. All those other mines and etc. construction that's going on, those contractors will be in touch with them. And you know, I've heard conversations with, you know, Max Cranes and Mallee about the tunnel project and all that sort of stuff. So they're all out there. They're all very talented people. They don't just have to work at the blast furnace. So it's going to be tough, and some people will have to travel. But we will do what we have to do to survive this period, because I think the long game is still very bright for Whyalla.
0: Yeah, and the long game is really the question at the moment. We know there is, you know, it's undeniable, this short-term pain at the moment. We are getting, you know, towards the end of the year, you know, people are beginning to think about Christmas and yep. 2027. I guess, you know, there has been, you know, you said ups and downs, but a few downs throughout the year. How are you viewing 2027, I guess, at the moment?
1: Well, obviously, it's a hard question to ask. I guess it'll be batten down the hatches, watch your expenses. Obviously, the Eyre Peninsula farmers are going to have a bumper year. Maybe there's some of those people will come to Whyalla shopping, and that money will go around the community. Maybe there'll be the odd car sold. As I've mentioned, contractors and those specialised guys will travel because of their skill set. I think 2027... The other important thing is when the new buyer is announced, hopefully in the next 60 days, well, at least then we'll get a clearer picture of the way forward, and we'll get a clearer picture of timelines and skill sets and all that sort of stuff. So I think 2027 will be pretty flat for most of us. I hope I'm wrong, but mm-hmm. But we're resilient. We have to survive. What choice have we got? So we just got to have a crack and get on with it.
0: Absolutely, but that does remain really that central question here. You know, amongst everything else that's going on, who the buyer will be and what their timeline is,
1: yeah,
0: what
1: exactly.
0: their plans
1: and
0: are.
1: And we can't comment on that. We can't guess. I mean, I know the Premier's done his very best to give us an idea, but even he, I guess, wouldn't know exactly. Mm-hmm. So, but as I said, we're a population of probably 22,500. Where will that end up at the end of 2027, 2028? I guess that's the big one for me, is to try and retain that population so that money goes around the community. And if mums and dads have to fly in and fly out, we'll see where it all ends, I guess.
0: Absolutely. Yeah, some challenges ahead and some navigating ahead in the future. Malcolm, thank you very much for your time.
1: My really pleasure. Thank you.
0: That's Malcolm McLeod there, Whyalla Business and Tourism President. It is Tom Mann with you on ABC North and West and Eyre Peninsula this morning. We're broadcasting from Whyalla today, the Employer Connect event. You'll probably hear some clanging and some chattering in the background as the many tables for many opportunities for people here in the community, those affected by the job losses, will be setting up to speak with those affected. In a moment, we'll be discussing, though, some of the impacts from one contractor who's seen some change to their work following the closure of the blast furnace. But first, stumbling in. I love

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5: Now, we're here at the Employer Connect event in Whyalla, where things are heading up. It's set to kick off very, very soon, an opportunity for affected workers at the steelworks, and those surrounding the work at the steelworks can make connections and hopefully find pathways if they have seen losses. Of course, it hasn't just been the steelworks that have been affected. Contractors who work with them have seen some impacts as well. Kevin Moore is with me from Sedell Industries, one of the contractors who works out at the steelworks. Good morning to you.
6: Yeah, good morning, Tom. How are you doing?
5: Doing very well, thank you. Now, what have you made of this event today?
6: Look, it looks like a pretty good event. Hopefully there'll be a lot of people coming through, and we'll get a chance to look at the opportunities that are around the state. So, yeah, it's fantastic.
5: Yeah, what are you hoping to get out of it?
6: Well, I'm hoping that we can get a few leads, some other jobs around the place, so that we can keep our own employees gainfully employed. So, So hopefully we can get a bit more connection there, so it'd be great.
5: Yeah, can you describe the work that you do at Sedell Industries?
6: Yeah, so we're an electrical instrumentation contractor, so we mainly work with large industry around the place, such as the steelworks, BHP and Olympic Dam. We're also currently doing a fairly big project down in Port Lincoln on the desal plant for SA Water, so it's a pretty good project for us as well.
5: And I understand the work you do wasn't just affected by the blast furnace shutting down, but it goes back since it first was facing challenges. What have been, you know, how has the work you've been doing been affected by the challenges there at the steelworks?
6: Yeah, the steelworks have been fairly challenging over quite a number of years, and it all started way back when Arion went into receivership. We lost a fair bit of work then. We started off with about 25 employees, and I think in that first round that quickly went down to 15, and these

0: were full-time employees. It was the challenging part about that. Not only did we lose some money, but we also had to pay out a whole heap of redundancies as well. And it put a lot of stress on the company. And that was something that we had to manage through. At that time, I think it was the Labor government came in and they helped us out, which was fantastic. And then, of course, Gupta come on the scene. He brought it out. To start with, it was fantastic. There was a lot of work going on, a fair bit of maintenance work happening, some rebuilds and whatnot, and things were looking pretty rosy.
1: And did you build back up your workforce as well at that time?
0: Not really. We didn't build it back up. We were a little bit hesitant because we had sort of read a few bad reports about Mr. Gupta.
1: Right.
0: And so we were a little bit reluctant taking on some really large jobs with them. So we just kept it small, just to try and minimise any losses in case things went bad. Mm-hmm. But as the years went on, it was starting to look pretty good.
1: And then, so of course, did it change when the administration came in, or was it only when the blast furnace started to have some problems?
0: Yeah, so it sort of changed towards the end of Gupta's reign, mm-hmm. Where the work started to drop off. He wasn't paying his bills, and we had to then... our workforce is fairly a casual workforce, so instead of having them guys working pretty much full-time, they were doing 1-2 days a week. So, you know, from the 15, we went down to 10. You know, that 10 wasn't working full-time. Some were happy with it, some weren't. That's pretty much what we had to do. And then when administration came in, the work picked back up, the maintenance work started again, and some repairs got started to happen again. So things were looking rosy. Our workforce didn't increase, but the guys were getting more work. So instead of working, say, 30% of the time, they were probably up 90% of the time. Mm. So that helped them out greatly.
1: Kevin Moore is with me from Sedell Industries, one of the contractors who has done work, the steelworks amongst others, and have been affected by the blast furnace closure. So, you know, where are you at, you know, today at this moment, and in terms of looking ahead? I understand, you know, some of the work that you were doing at the steelworks can't be done now. The blast furnace has been shut down, for example.
0: Yeah, that's correct. Because the blast furnace shut down, it's not just the blast furnace, it's the pellet plant, it's parts of power and services, it's the BOS, the two casters, you know, so, and we work in all those areas. So it has a large effect on our small group that we have working in Whyalla. Yep, for sure.
1: And so, in terms of what you're looking at ahead, you know, you've been working with the steelworks for quite some time, Arium, there with GFG under the administrators. You know, what are you, you know, how are you thinking about what the future looks like for the work that you do at the steelworks?
0: Yeah, look, it's everybody in the town is waiting for the buyer, and that's one thing everyone's finding out now is that they're sick of it dragging out,
1: right,
0: pretty much, you know. So we just want to get it happen over and done with, so the new buyer can come in, and then hopefully then the steelworks will move on, and all these new plant that they're promising to build happens, and then hopefully the town will rebound from that.
1: And in terms of the immediate future for you, you mentioned there is work outside of Whyalla, but you know, how secure is your workforce, and what Sedell Industries doing for the time being?
0: Yeah, so we actively go around to, you know, our clients that we've got now, you know, such as the BHP, BOC Gases, SA Water, Aciona, Air Liquide, you know, people like that. We always engage with them to see what they got coming up, and make sure that we're ready for when they're ready to do some work. As we all know that BHP have going to have a fairly big expansion coming up soon, so we want to be involved with that.
1: Yes, yeah, so you're having to be really active, I guess, at the moment in terms of future opportunities.
0: Yeah, that's correct. Yep.
1: Excellent. Well, Kevin, thank you very much for your time. Really appreciate it.
0: Yeah, no worries. Thank you.
1: Cheers. Kevin Moore there from Sedell Industries, one of the contractors who has done work out of the steelworks.

0: kids. They're small, they're loud. They think they know everything. Honestly, it's a little unsettling.
1: I'd rather be a wimpy kid than a grumpy host.
0: And unfortunately for me, they're back and they play hard!
2: Well, I mean, I've been watching this show for a long time, so let's say I never get tired of dinosaurs.
0: I'm Tom Gleeson. Join me for the new season of Hard Quiz Kids.
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5: Now, Arj Gunnison is with me. Good morning.
7: Good morning, Tom. A Jamestown doctor has warned of the flow-on effects from a new birthing program to be rolled out at the Jamestown and Crystal Brook hospitals. The six-month trial by the York and Northern Local Health Network would see a one-team, one-site birthing model that would alternate between the two towns. Dr. Simon Jackson is one of four GPs from across the hospitals who have written to the health minister saying the model could have implications for other health services. The government made the decision on the advice of former SA Health Chief Executive Dr. Robin Lawrence. Health Minister Blair Boyer said the hospital risked a catastrophic event for a mother and her or her baby if changes weren't made. Minister Boyer also said consultation on the matter was extensive. Tumby Bay councillors have voted against making a $450,000 co-contribution to a short-term fix for the jetty. The Department for Transport and Infrastructure is proposing the council cover half the cost for the works, but the council's CEO, Luke Moane, says the money was never set aside in the council's business plan or budget. A government spokesperson says in a statement the state government said that the jetty was handed back in poor structural condition at the end of the council's lease. It says it's considering several refurbishment or replacement options with an immediate focus on public safety. More ABC News coming up shortly.
5: Arj, thank you very much. Now, as mentioned, we are here at the Wyler Connect event, an opportunity for affected workers from the steelworks and around the steelworks to look at other opportunities. And as we've been hearing, there is a lot of development that is going on in the long term in this state. And in recognition of that, one of the companies represented here is ASC. I'm joined by Carl Edgar and Shane Brown. Good morning to you both.
8: Morning. Thanks for having us.
5: Now, ASC has gone through a name change. Can you describe what ASC is? Yeah,
9: thanks, Tom. Thanks for inviting us on. So ASC is Australia's submarine company. We built the Collins-class submarine through the 90s into the early 2000s. We're now Australia's sovereign sustainment partner for the conventionally armed nuclear-powered submarines, starting off with Submarine Rotational Force West, kicking off in Perth next year, and then moving on into our Australian flag Virginia-class submarines in the early 2030s. And in the late 2030s, looking to move into the SSN AUKUS build here in Adelaide.
5: Mm. And so what are you looking to get out of today?
8: Obviously with the number of programs that we're working on, we need to increase our workforce by quite a considerable amount, and a lot of those roles are quite skilled. So we just want to meet with people who have got valuable transferable skills, who maybe want to try a different industry and move into defence, because there's a lot of opportunity and a lot of long-term work that'll offer a bit of stability.
5: I'm sure people would broadly, you know, understand maybe the types of skills that would go into submarine building, but what are the types of, you know, transferable skills workers that you are looking for that, you know, might come from, you know, the affected workforce here in Wyler?
8: Yeah, it's a good question. So the work that we do is very broad. We have a wide range of roles within our business, all the way from corporate support roles, you know, legal, HR, learning and development, instructors, right the way through to, you know, technical roles like engineering, and as we said before, we're moving into an area of nuclear powered conventionally armed submarines, so we even need sort of people with nuclear experience, not necessarily in this particular area, but what we're looking for is people who've got experience in working in highly regulated areas where there's a significant focus on safety, following strict instructions, because obviously we work in a very secure area, a very safety conscious area. So that's one of the transferable skills that we're looking for. Anybody who's worked in maintenance, anybody who's worked in trade-based roles, that kind of stuff.
5: So a lot of different roles, as you described there, and you said, scaling up in the time ahead and the years to come. How many people are you looking to take on, and how much will this overall workforce grow for what is clearly a pretty sizable project and long term project for the country?
9: So recruitment numbers are huge, particularly here in South Australia. We've got a range of different pathways as well, from early careers through to mid-career streams within all of different areas, our operations and production area, supply chain, project management, engineering, corporate support. It's many thousands over coming years, but ramping up from today. So there's a lot of opportunity. I think one thing that's really important for people to know about the enterprise is

0: that we maintain and eventually will be building. And whilst we work closely with the ADF on what they need, we are separate. We are a defence prime contractor. And I think sometimes a lot of people think that we're maybe the same thing. We work closely, but we're certainly different. We're not the same organisation.
1: And you know, we're hearing a lot from people, you know, that are looking for flexible options, because a big concern is here in Wyler that there is this, you know, this workforce loss, that there is this population loss. Are there opportunities for, you know, people that you do take on to sort of retain a home in Wyler and still do some of this essential work that you've been outlining in terms of the submarines?
2: Potentially, with the range of roles that we've got, there's all sorts of requirements. We have obviously roles that we would say touch the boat. We have roles that are removed from the boat. We offer a range of different benefits, including flexible work arrangements, work from home for roles that are suitable for that as well. I think the key message is, if there's something of interest that ASC are offering into the recruitment market, get in touch with us, have a chat. And hopefully we can find the right role and the right person.
1: Absolutely. Well, Carl, Shane, thank you very much for your time this morning. Really appreciate it.
0: Thanks very much. Cheers.
1: Cheers. That's Carl Edgar and Shane Brown, both from ASC, one of the employees here at the Employer Connect event in Wyala. And while we have been hearing from contractors, employers, job opportunities for those within Wyala, there's also opportunities for education. We'll hear a little bit later on from Adelaide University, who do also have representatives here at the Wyala Connect event today. But first, one from Adele. This is Rolling in the Deep.

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1: But I can't remember anything.
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9: G'day, time to check in on the weather.
10: ABC North and West and ABC Eyre Peninsula. Weather update.
9: Now Kate Doyle is with me from the Bureau of Meteorology. Kate, good morning.
11: Good morning. How's it going?
9: Yeah, certainly warmed up since first thing this morning. How are things looking broadly across the state so far today?
11: It certainly has warmed up. We're currently sitting at 16.7 degrees at Whyalla there. And we are expecting to get up to a top of 23. And broadly, we are expecting a fairly sunny and settled day through most of the listening area. But for those in the far west, we are looking at some storms and the potential for some storms and some showers pushing their way through, particularly as we get to the afternoon and evening. So we are starting to see some cloud pushing across. And then if we go further across the border into Western Australia, we're already starting to see some storms kicking off there. So not expecting that action to start making its way to the border regions of South Australia until we get into the afternoon and evening, but certainly the potential for some storms through that part of the world. We could even see some of those storms being severe with the potential for damaging winds, large hail and heavy rainfall. So certainly worth watching that area today. But otherwise, we are looking at fairly settled conditions continuing in the south and central parts of the Eyre Peninsula, mid-north, Flinders Ranges, etc. But we could still see some of that inclement conditions continuing up through the northern parts of the state, particularly the northwest pastoral, as we go through into tomorrow. And into Saturday, continuing to see a little bit of that instability lingering up in that northwest corner ahead of the next change, where we start to see some of that instability pushing in again from the west as we go from Sunday. And then into Monday, Tuesday, seeing that instability sweeping across South Australia more broadly. But that is, of course, a fair way away just yet. So if you are sitting on the more central parts of South Australia, it is looking like several days ahead of fairly settled conditions.
9: Fantastic, Kate. Thank you very much. Now, very shortly, we'll be checking in on the uni, who have been offering support for affected workers in the community of Whyalla. But first, here's Tom Petty. Won't back down.

0: It's Tom Petty there with Won't Back Down on this Thursday morning. This is Tom Mann with you on ABC North and West and Eyre Peninsula this morning. We've been broadcasting from the Employer Connect event here in Whyalla today. And we've been hearing from some impacted employers, employers who are looking to support impacted workers and contractors and the broader picture here in Whyalla. But some impacted workers might, instead of looking for another job, be taking this opportunity to explore another pathway altogether and look to upskill and add education to add to the education side of their resume. Adelaide University have had a campus in Whyalla for many years now, and they're offering financial support and flexible pathways for residents and impacted workers who are looking to pursue that higher education pathway. Regional Director of Adelaide University's Whyalla campus, Paul Havelberg, is with me. Good morning to you.
1: Good morning, Tom.
0: Now, why was it important to have a presence at this event here today?
1: Well, Adelaide University, as you mentioned, has been a part of the Whyalla community for a long time. I think we've been around the place for about 60 years now. So we're really, really keen to stand with Whyalla and support Whyalla. We think that's really, really important. And we've developed a really comprehensive suite of support packages for impacted workers and their families and contractors if they do want to consider reskilling or retraining. Then maybe Adelaide University is well positioned to support those people. And we're also looking to support our current students, our future students, also our staff as well. So yeah, we've got a very comprehensive support package, and we're keen to hear from people who might be interested in studying.
0: Yeah, so the ramifications obviously of these redundancies and the blast furnace closure have been pretty wide felt, as we've been hearing throughout the morning. In terms of the conversations you were having, how the news was felt in the community and the conversation you were having with your colleagues, I imagine, who largely in Adelaide, what was important for you to get right about the package and the support that you could offer to people who were looking maybe to to change or take an opportunity to to get higher education?
1: Yeah, it's still early days, but we're really keen to get on the front foot to make sure that we were listening to the needs of the impacts of the blast furnace closure, and that's still evolving, but we're very keen to make sure that when people are ready to talk to us, we have some really viable, flexible and achievable options for them. So that's something that we're really keen to do, is make sure that we've got the awareness out there that we do have opportunities, and if people are interested in talking to us about higher education pathways, then we're keen to do that. We've developed a dedicated website, so we're directing any inquiries through our Standing with Whyalla website, and we have people ready to respond and explore pathways opportunities. So for example, we have developed a suite of online micro-credentialing short courses that impacted people might want to consider exploring, things like project management, leadership, teamwork, AI, digital business, marketing, entrepreneurship, those types.

0: sorts of courses are available for any Whyalla resident, actually, not just impacted workers. It could be for anyone in the community that is looking to upskill. We're also providing fee waivers for late SATAC fees and those sorts of things. So if people do want to apply for a degree through SATAC, we can waive those late fees and certainly support people with looking for recognition of prior learning and flexible pathways in to study. So if they are looking for a redirection or a career change, we're happy to talk to people. And that's not just for our campus courses here, that's for our online courses as well. So lots of options.
1: So flexible options, flexible pathways. And I want to speak more about that, particularly maybe for people who hadn't previously considered uni and maybe looking at how they can get involved. But in terms of, since this announcement and being proactive and, sort of getting towards the end of the year and 2027 kicking off, when people who might be taking up, study would be getting involved, what's been the level of inquiry and interest so far in this sort of month period and the time since Adelaide University have announced this support?
0: Yeah, that's still early days. Mm-hmm. We've just come back from school holidays and the ongoing process of the redundancies is still playing out. So, but as I said before, we're really keen to understand what people might be looking at, and then we can potentially tailor a pathway into university. So, we expect the demand will grow over the next few weeks and months, and we're certainly open to continuing to support people next year as well. So we understand that it may take some time, and we're absolutely here for the long term. So we'll be offering scholarships to people that are impacted as well. Mm-hmm. If they come through and want to study with us from next year and they've been impacted locally, then they will be supported financially as well. And I just want to mention our current students, if they're impacted directly or indirectly, then we'll be supporting those students with grants as well. So there's a comprehensive financial package available to support current and future students, and particularly those that have been impacted by the blast furnace.
1: Really don't know it to be a barrier for people that want to study.
0: Yeah, it's really unprecedented, and we're delighted that we're able to stand with Whyalla and provide this level of support.
1: Paul Havelberg is with me, the Regional Director of Adelaide University's Whyalla campus, speaking about their presence here at the Whyalla Connect event and opportunities for people here in Whyalla to think about study and taking part, particularly in light of the blast furnace and the redundancies and the challenges that the community are going through. Now, you mentioned flexible pathways as well, and there might be people who who've done work at the blast furnace or who have been impacted who maybe hadn't previously consider uni and look at this opportunity that is being presented towards them. What would be your advice to those people who might previously not have thought of uni as a pathway, and how they can really think about figuring out what applies to them, what their pathway could be, and what study might look like for them as a future?
0: That's a really great point. I think we just want to talk to those people. Everyone will have a different journey. Mm-hmm. and a different need. So we're keen to explore and sit down with those people and see how we can support them pathway into to a higher education pathway. It'll look different for everybody, but we certainly have an intention to make it as seamless and flexible productive, I suppose, in terms of an outcome as possible. So we'll look at people's experiences. We'll look at their previous qualifications. We're looking at setting up a structure similar to the TAFE recognition of prior learning assessment process. So we have a similar arrangement. So if people are talking to TAFE or to the university, there's going to be a similar process to acknowledge their skills, their experiences, and any previous qualifications.
1: Yes, it's all not just based on your ATAR anymore.
0: No, it's absolutely not. And you mentioned ATAR. If they have an ATAR from years gone by, then we would obviously look at that as well.
1: Yeah, absolutely.
0: So we want to make it as easy as we can. Obviously, there's still some guardrails around entry into higher education,
1: yes,
0: but we think that they're quite flexible and malleable in terms of providing access for impacted people.
1: And just really briefly, Paul, we're getting close to the news. I wanted to ask just what about, what are some of the other courses that Adelaide University does offer for people who might go,

0: Sick of Heavy Industries. This is really hard work, and there's a little bit of instability there.
1: So, you know, we're a powerhouse in health here at Whyalla. So nursing, midwifery, occupational therapy and physiotherapy. We teach here on campus in Whyalla. The education degrees, early childhood, primary, secondary teaching. We need teachers, we need nurses, we need physiotherapists, social work as well. So we have those pathways and programs right here in Whyalla.
0: Excellent. Well, Paul, thank you very much for your time this morning. Really, really appreciate it.
1: Thanks, Tom.
0: That's Paul Havelberg there, Regional Director of Adelaide University's Whyalla Campus. They're represented here at the Whyalla Employer Connect event, which we are broadcasting at today. We are just about to wrap up today's program. Just as the event is getting underway, you'll be hearing some hubbub in the background. Thank you very much to the organisers for allowing us to speak from here today, to chat to a few of the affected people. And it is, of course, an ongoing and developing story here in Whyalla for directly affected workers and those more broadly impacted, and one that will continue to follow. I'll catch you tomorrow morning from 6:30. Have a fantastic day. Enjoy that sunshine and look out for that stormy conditions that is coming in if you are in those western parts. I'll catch you tomorrow. It's coming up to news time.
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3: Matt Coleman in Adelaide with ABC News. An Adelaide City Councillor says a proposal to introduce free parking in the CBD received unanimous support at a council meeting last night. Councillor Phil Martin says a detailed report with projected costs is expected early next year.
4: What we're hoping to do is to find out whether this actually does drive foot traffic, whether it's something that the council can pull out as a means of driving more visitation to the city.
3: The SA Property Council's Bruce Jatte says the proposal could potentially put pressure on business.
5: If you had residents with a second car but not a second car park all of a sudden taking up U parks because they became free, that's not particularly helpful for retailers and restaurants and cafes.
3: The Health Minister says the government continues to work to free up hospital capacity. The state's Ambulance Workers Union is calling for ramping policy changes to end ramping, including investment in hospital capacity and alternative care. The Health Minister, Blair Boyer, says the changes are already within the government's focus.
6: We need to be able to find aged care beds for the 500 South Australians who are stranded. So that capacity, a lot of which is new capacity that we've brought on in the last 4.5 years, is actually available to the system every day.
3: A Jamestown doctor has warned of the flow-on effects from a new birthing program to be rolled out at the Jamestown and Crystal Brook hospitals. A 6-month trial by the York and Northern Local Health Network would see a one-team, one-site birthing model that would alternate between the two towns. Dr. Simon Jackson is one of 4 GPs from across the hospitals who have written to the health minister, saying the model could have implications for other health services.
7: Although this may appear as though it might fix one area of maternity, I think it will have a flow-on effect with potential implications for the whole community.
3: The government made the decision on the advice of former SA Health Chief Executive Robin Lawrence. The Minister Blair Boyer said the hospitals risked a catastrophic event for a mother and or her baby if changes were not made. Mr. Boyer said a consultation on the matter had been extensive. A preferred corridor has been chosen for the mid-north section of Electranet's Northern Transmission Project after investigation and community engagement. Amelia Walters reports.
8: Electranet's chosen the easternmost option, known as Corridor 5, for the new power line. It'll start at Bundy near Morgan, loop around Eudunda and connect at Freeling. The route was picked after community consultation to avoid high-productivity cropping land, townships and housing as much as possible. Earlier options would have passed through Kapunda, Eudunda, Riverton and Saddleworth. Electranet says choosing Corridor 5 doesn't mean a route has been finalised, but it will become the focus of future planning. A response to community feedback is due to be released in the coming months.
3: The federal member for Barker, Tony Passon, is concerned about the impact on farmers.
9: And I'd love to have a conversation about an alternative energy policy that doesn't require the need to build these transmission lines across agricultural land. And, of course, that's the Liberal Party policy.
3: Dozens of AFP officers have executed search warrants in Queensland and New South Wales linked to a business that provided medical reports of veterans' compensation claims. It's part of a fraud investigation. Four Corners reporter Elise Worthington has the details.
10: The Rosemary Centre provided medical and psychiatric assessments for veterans to submit as evidence to support claims for compensation from DVA. The department began auditing around 1,000 reports last year over allegations some were inaccurate or had been improperly altered. Yesterday, dozens of state and federal police and DVA staff searched four locations in Queensland and New South Wales linked to the company's owner, Josh Tinning, who's a Navy veteran. The integrity of medical reports is critical as they're used to determine claims paid to veterans, which can run into hundreds of thousands of dollars. DVA digital forensics experts will now examine the evidence seized. Tinning has previously denied wrongdoing and said he's always acted for the best interest of veterans.
3: South Australia's weather: Renmark, cloud clearing 23, Mount Gambier partly cloudy 20, Port Lincoln sunny 21, Port Pirie sunny 25, Adelaide mostly sunny, a top of 22 degrees, currently 17, tomorrow partly cloudy 25, Saturday partly cloudy 27, Sunday mostly sunny 29, Monday partly cloudy 29, Tuesday a shower or two 28, Wednesday partly cloudy, also 28 degrees. ABC News.
11: 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I recently sat down for a conversation with world champion surfer Mick Fanning. 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
14: I want to talk about almond flour. How often do you find you're jumping into recipes with almond flour?
15: It's a really good substitute in cakes. It's a beautiful flavour. It adds some natural, really good fats into your cake and it makes the crumb much softer and it's nutty goodness. It's a fabulous flavour.
13: Rory McLaren.
16: Memorial plaques have been the targets of thieves in recent days, just weeks out from Remembrance Day. Well, some good news this morning. We'll tell you more in a moment. Also this hour, if you're headed to Southern York Peninsula over the weekend, or maybe you live there, expect the power to be cut for a few hours over Saturday night and into Sunday. You'll find out why and what's hoped to be achieved by doing the work at this point in time. Also, congratulations to John from Glenelg. He goes into the draw to win an incredible prize pack for fans of the film Shine. If you did miss out, you'll have another chance to get in the draw tomorrow, but you have to be listening to Joe Laverty on Afternoons for the next opportunity, and the winner of this amazing prize will be drawn and announced on the Breakfast Program with Sonia and Jules on Monday, next Monday, the 19th of October. Today, though, it's Thursday. Yes, today is Thursday, as opposed to yesterday when I thought it was Thursday. No, today is actually Thursday. It is the 15th of October, which means you have the chance to rewrite the playlist. As many of you know, we get a set playlist of songs that we can pick from to play to you on our show each and every day. But as so many of you also know, a lot of the songs on the playlist, they're not necessarily your favourites. So this year, the Mornings program, we are putting some of the music power in your hands on a Thursday night, Thursday Mornings show. You get to rewrite the playlist. What you have to do is you have to text 0467922891. And the song with the most votes, it will disappear from the Mornings playlist for the rest of 2026. So for another couple of months. So it's not a huge punishment at this time of the year. But these are the two songs you have to consider this morning. Do you want to cut Paul Simon, You Can Call Me Al?

0: got a feeling in my waters today that this is going to be a close one. So what you need to do is you need to text 0467 922 891, and you need to either text Cut Paul or Cut Roxy. Get your votes coming through right now. And hello to all the fans of Chevy Chase out there who are suddenly turning their minds back to that particular film clip of Paul Simon's as well. It is 8 minutes past 10. Now, good news today. Two of the stolen war memorial plaques in the Burnside Council area, we can confirm they have been recovered. Bobby McCumber, you are back at Alexandra Avenue.
1: Yeah, that's right. Here at the corner of Prescott Terrace and Alexandra Avenue in Rose Park, where the Fallen Soldiers Memorial Precinct is located. I'm here joined by Councillor Lillian Henschke, who's Councillor of Rose Park and also Toorak Gardens. You were here with me on Tuesday when we first were talking about all of these missing plaques. Can you tell me about these two recovered plaques, how it came about and how you're feeling about it?
2: Yes. I was very pleased to see on the news bulletins the investigative journalists did their work and they found some CCTV from a resident and found the plaques on the grass down by the cafe. It was unbelievable. So, look, you know, if anyone else has got any CCTV from their front yards pointing out to the road, this was a really great piece of CCTV. We saw feet. We saw about three or four people with their sports shoes on, you know, and the plaques sitting there on the CCTV. So, yeah, that CCTV is really important for the investigation.
1: How have the community been banding together to, you know, access all of this footage and just to try and help in any way they can?
2: Well, how they can is, you know, investigations, I'm sure, are underway, and they can contact Crime Stoppers, send them anything they've noticed, heard. If they heard vehicles in the middle of the night, if they saw vehicles parked outside the memorial, unusual noise, anything at all, please contact Crime Stoppers.
1: It's certainly a positive step over the last couple of days, which haven't been great, unfortunately. Now, when I was here on Tuesday, I was taking photos of all the missing monuments all around, and I bumped into some council staff. They said that they were all told to stop what they were doing, go around and check every single park in the Burnside City Council area, just so they could do an audit and find out how many were missing. Do you have a final number on how many missing parks there
2: are? Yes, the staff quickly found that there were 27 plaques missing through the whole city of Burnside.
0: Wow.
2: Yeah, Rory, and nine of those, the most plaques stolen, were from this area, from this Avenue of Honour and this very significant war memorial, which will be,
0: 27 plaques. I mean, because this is the thing, Lillian, we've been having people who are residents of the Burnside Council area calling us very much since we started this conversation back on Tuesday morning. You know, places like Michael Perry Reserve up in Beaumont as well. So you're saying 27 are missing?
2: That's correct. 27 plaques. And the most are from this area that happened the other night.
1: We've got Remembrance Day commemorations coming up soon. Is this going to impact it in any way?
2: Well, of course, you know, the community will be affected. Physically, we'll be able to get some sort of plaque up to commemorate the 87 soldiers that were listed on those red bronze plaques that were part of the memorial that was unveiled in 1924. A very special memorial. So we're going to have to do something as quickly as we can, because we will have hundreds of people here in a few weeks' time. The timing couldn't have been worse. It is just awful. It will just be so close to in everyone's minds that this terrible organised crime racket has happened in our area. It really is organised crime. No, it's no longer petty theft, you know. We have to step up. I'm glad the government has stepped up last year with legislation. I'm calling for an audit of all of those scrap yards that don't have a licence, you know, and we'll be, and I really call for the government to do everything they can, because it's organised crime. Worldwide, we've seen metal being it's part of that sort of scrap metal organised crime racket. It happens all over the world, and we're here experiencing it here in our lovely homes, areas. Who would have thought we'd have organised crime, you know, walking around our streets in the middle of the night? It's just disgusting and quite scary, actually.
0: Now, on this, Lillian, what are the challenges that the council face to try and get something in place, even on a temporary basis, ahead of next month?
2: Well, you know, if you're going to try and, you know, cast your 87 soldiers' names on red bronze, it's not going to be feasible to do that. We have got really good foundries in South Australia that I'm sure they would step up and do everything they can. But red bronze is a specialised bronze. It's, you know, used for sculptures, and because it's got a beautiful colour. It has a lovely aesthetic. You know, you can't just put up anything. You can't put a piece of plastic up. But look, even if it's, you know, something temporary, we'll just have to do something to commemorate those 87 soldiers that were listed on that bronze, those bronze plaques, the four bronze plaques on the granite plinth of the Fallen Soldier Memorial, sculpted by Charles Webb Gilbert and unveiled in 1924, cast in France, believe it or not. It's a very special monument that we have in Adelaide.
0: Lillian, I've got to put this to you. We've got a text here on 0467 922 891. The politicians need to do something about this appalling situation now, this person texts in. Lillian, what more would you like to see potentially from the state government in this space?
2: I want them to knock on the doors of those foundries today. I want them to go and find them. They're over there in Blair Athol or wherever they are, all around that industrial area. There's a lot of them out there. And a lot of little small foundries. And as I said last year, the whole system was never regulated. Anyone could receive scrap metal and no one was watching anything. And it's just enough now. We've, you know, we've heard about copper being stolen and industrial, you know, iron and so forth, but now they're targeting our memorials, you know. And these are precious, precious pieces that are in the psyche of our communities for 100 years going here. And we've all grown up with this monument, this memorial. Generation after generation, we all gather here, hundreds of people each year for Anzac Day, each year for, you know, it's just every time we walk past this memorial, you know, we're reminded of every fallen soldier by every tree. It's devastating.
0: Another text here, this person wants to point out that it was the families of those soldiers, 87, who raised the money to fund these plaques and
2: correct.
0: Gilbert's Helping Hand statue.
2: Correct, correct. It was a community effort all those years ago, 100 years ago, after the First World War. People in the area funded this statue. And we have Friends of Rose Park Memorial now, led by Steve Larkin.
0: Who we heard from on the program on Tuesday.
2: Yeah. And we have a group of people looking after the memorial. And also there was a large body of work with this group of Friends of Rose Park Memorial and the council historical officer to identify further soldiers from the area that were not identified on the trees in the avenues of honour. And those plaques were installed the other year.
0: Lots of people wanting to weigh in on this, as you'd expect, Lillian, as well. One idea that's been put forward, I would suggest they have plates 3D printed on copper to look plastic, even if they're just temporary. So, again, I'd imagine these are all the different options you're considering at this point in time.
2: Absolutely, and the administration and council are doing all of that. The team are working very hard to make it happen, yep.
0: Another view here as well. This person writes, I talked to my scrappy yesterday. He said all the stolen plaques would be sold into Victoria overnighted and then already on a boat to China by the time you blink. That's James's experience. Mm-hmm. He clearly has some knowledge of what goes on here as well.
2: Yeah, so we need everyone who knows anything about these things, these networks and organised crime groups, so forth, to speak up. Just do it. You know, it's just not worth it. You know, they're only worth, you know, hundreds of dollars, but these are very special. These are priceless. They belong to a memorial cast in France.
0: Well, Lillian Henschke, thank you for joining us. And Bobby McCumber, thank you.
1: Thanks, Rory.
0: Just the confirmation there that the Burnside Council has done an audit in its area, and they are now up to 27 plaques that are missing, not only there in Rose Park, but further afield. Some of the places that you've raised with us here on the morning's program, Michael Perry Reserve up the back of Stonyfield there as well, and also in Beaumont. So lots going on. We know that it's not the only council area. Thank you for all the texts coming in as well. Not the only council area that has been impacted by this sort of activity recently as well. We know know what's been going on in the Gums Reserve as well. That's in the adjoining council area of Campbelltown. And then North Payne and St Peters, we're talking about Richards Park there off McGill Road as well. 18 minutes past 10. If you happen to live or

0: visit Southern York Peninsula? Well, your power supply. 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
0: If you're listening to us on Southern York Peninsula, I'm talking about places like Marion Bay, Port Giles, Stansbury, Yorktown, Kibawi, Edithburgh and the surrounding areas. You should expect to be without power between 11 o'clock on Saturday night and 7 a.m. on Sunday. That's because Electranet is carrying out essential maintenance on a faulty insulator. Electranet's executive for network, Alex Trento, welcome.
10: Thank you, Rory, and thanks for having me on your show.
0: Alex, can you just explain to us exactly what are the works that are being done?
10: Will do. But before I answer the question, I do want to sincerely thank those customers impacted on the York Peninsula for their patience and understanding during the upcoming weekend outage. I also do want to stress that Electranet will always plan these outages to minimise the impact to our customers. And our data clearly confirms that the best time to take these outages is on the weekend in the early hours of the morning. The essential maintenance is being carried out on the Ardrossan to Dalrymple transmission line, and that's to replace some faulty insulators. It's an urgent priority for us because the insulators have a high probability of failure and the consequences of their unplanned failure are way more serious than a planned outage like this one. So, for example, a failed insulator will lead to a conductor falling to the ground, which is something that's very serious. So for those that don't know, the insulators are those glass circular rings you see on the power lines that holds the conductor and protects the structure from being electrified. And as you've mentioned, the maintenance will impact the Southern York Peninsula, including townships such as Stansbury, Yorktown, Waruka, Marion Bay and surrounding areas. And the supply of power will be interrupted on Saturday, 17th of October from 11 p.m. through to 7 a.m. Sunday, the 18th of October.
0: Alex, I think it's always important when we have either yourself or someone from Electranet come on or SA Power Networks come on, just to explain the difference between what the two networks do. Because, you know, when it comes to Electranet, you're talking about the big transmission lines, aren't you?
10: That's correct. So SA Power Networks solely deals with distribution, and typically they take the electricity from 66,000 volts from their smaller substations, and you'll see the big towers, they're the ones that Electranet owns, and the bigger substations. So we obtain the power from the generator, transform the voltage up so that it can be transmitted efficiently, and then we supply SA Power Networks with that power.
0: Alex, is all this work being done in preparation for summer? Because we know over successive summers there have been problems when it comes to insulator pollution, which then cause blackouts across various parts, particularly those coastal communities on York Peninsula.
10: This particular issue is a little bit different to the insulator pollution issue that both SA Power Networks and Electranet is facing, and I will get into that detail. This is specifically to do with a defect that we are currently seeing on the transmission line, which could lead to the conductor being dropped and way more time having to rectify that situation. And as a result, we're doing a planned outage. But the risk of insulator pollution is relatively low at the moment and will continue to be until we move into the dry summer season. That's typically between mid-January through to mid-February. That's when we see the worst of it. And the reason that excessive pollution buildup on our insulators is concerning is because it can lead to an electrical flashover. And flashovers carry extreme amounts of energy that have the potential to do very serious damage to electrical infrastructure. And that can, again, lead to an unplanned outage. But we are very confident that we don't need to do any insulator washing this year because natural rainfall is expected to be able to flush away that pollution. We do have an insulator washing program that will commence in January.

0: and that will extend through to March. The majority of that will be done using helicopters for our line washing, and that does not require an outage at all. It's the Hummock substation, which is very old, where we can't isolate areas of that substation to undertake that washing. And if we deem it necessary to wash some of the substation insulators, then yes, potentially in the new year, the Yorke Peninsula will face another outage.
1: That is the voice of Alex Trento, who is the executive for network at Electranet. It is almost 24 minutes past 10 on 891 ABC Adelaide Mornings. We're talking about a planned outage when it comes to power, which is going to impact southern Yorke Peninsula over the weekend. Alex, 8 hours, it is quite a while, though, you would concede, to have the power off for those communities, isn't it?
0: Look, we appreciate that Yorke Peninsula has experienced more planned outages in recent times as a result of the insulated pollution issue, but this work is quite more involved than an insulator wash. The work happening this weekend is to replace multiple insulators. So Enervon, our maintenance service provider, who do an exceptional job for Electranet, they'll be replacing 4 insulator strings and 3 vertical strings. I'm going into a bit of detail now. In addition to that, there was an additional outage next year where we had to test the protection on that particular line. So we're going to bring that forward to ensure that we can make best use of the outage window. The actual work itself, it requires 2 substations to be isolated. That normally takes around 2 hours. And then there's the works on the structures. There's another 4.5 hours there, and then you have to restore 2 substations. And that's why the job is going to be taking a bit longer than what it would if it was just a washing job.
1: When it comes to the insulators, what's the sort of life expectancy of an insulator?
0: Oh, they're actually quite lengthy in terms of the age that we that it can be extended to, up to 30 years, some of them. Our maintenance regime ensures that any defects that we do find on them, and there's all sorts of technology that goes into that to ensure that they don't fail without us being prepared for it. We ensure that if they do need to be replaced, that it's done in a proper and controlled fashion.
1: Because both yourself as Electranet and SA Power Networks over the last couple, pointing back to the challenges that have been faced over the last couple of summers, you've put, customers have been significantly affected. We've spoken on numerous occasions to people, be it in Stansbury and Midlerton and the like, as they have been impacted by the unexpected outages. You have been trying to deal with this issue, but there are also some things you can't deal with as well. You can't control the conditions that create the insulator pollution that affects the network, be it the transmission network or the distribution network at that particular time of year.
0: We do know the areas where the pollution buildup is most severe, and that's we then use that washing program that I explained earlier between January and March to make sure that we very much ensure that that pollution is dealt with as best as possible. But you're right, this line is very old, and so are the substations. And as a result of just decades and decades of pollution buildup, sometimes that line washing doesn't do the job that we're expecting it to do. So we can't guarantee that there won't be a power outage.
1: Alex Trento, Executive Network at Electranet, thank you.
0: Not a problem, thank you.
1: Just a reminder that if you are in that part of South Australia over the weekend, you will be without power between 11 p.m. on Saturday night, that is the 17th of October, and 7 a.m. on Sunday morning. Jump onto the Electranet website to get all the details when it comes to whether you may or may not be impacted. It is 27 minutes past 10 here on 891 ABC Adelaide Mornings, coming to you from Collinswood, but of course broadcasting right across South Australia and into Broken Hill at this time of the day. Now, Andrew wants to weigh in on the ongoing back and forth regarding scrap metal and plaques. Hello, Andrew.
2: Yeah, good morning, Rory. I just wanted to make the comment that, the scrap metal value of this stuff is...

0: a couple of dollars per kilo. I think current prices, maximum price is sort of $10 a kilo. I mean, these things would weigh, less than 10 kilos. So they're selling our history and all this for a few dollars. And, I think we really should be upping the rules about, the people doing it and the people receiving it should get, proper proper sentences. It's our history, and we shouldn't be allowing people to go around and do this. And I just think we have to step it up a bit.
1: Well, Andrew, on that, we'll get some more details hopefully in coming days and weeks about the changes when it comes to the State Scrap Metal Act. We know that it was meant to come into force from the start of 2028, but the Consumer and Business Affairs Minister Michael Brown flagged on Tuesday that that rollout will be brought forward, clearly given what we are experiencing here in South Australia at the moment. Andrew, thank you for your call and contribution to this discussion. The statewide soapbox will be in position at around 10:45 today. That is your opportunity, just like Andrew did, to have your say on any of the issues we've covered on the program today. 0467 922 891 is the number you need to use if you want to take part in Rewrite the Playlist. Two songs up for consideration today. It is Paul Simon and it is Roxy Music. So we are talking about Call Me Al by Paul Simon or Roxy Music, More Than This. Whichever song gets the most votes will disappear from the playlist for the rest of the year. Lots of texts coming through on this one. No choice, easy cut, Roxy, Sheila says. Another text here, cut Paul Simon forever and I will lobby the government into a royal commission into awful music. Another text here, cut Roxy, never cut Paul Simon. And Trucker Pete, hello to you. Wow, Rory. Either way, a great song is going to bite the dust today. Out of respect for the musical genius of Paul Simon and the comic genius of Chevy Chase and the awesome bass riff in that song, I must vote to keep Al and cut Roxy Music. Trucker Pete, thank you for your text. I did warn you, it was a difficult decision today. A very difficult decision today when it comes to whether you wanted to keep or remove Paul Simon or Roxy Music. Another text here, very hard choice, but a decision has to be made and I have broad shoulders. Cut Roxy. This decision cuts very, very deep. Another text here. Paul Simon needs to go. Roxy Music is still easy on the ear. So we need to keep that one. That's from Elaine. Not difficult, not close. Not only close, but difficult. John writes up there in Wallaroo. It's a pinch. It's Paul Simon out today. Only because I like Brian Ferry. That said, I'd be happy either way. You've got a few more minutes to cast your votes as a part of Rewrite the Playlist. 0467 922 891 is the number you can use. It is 29 minutes to 11 here on the morning's program. Soon you're going to be going to Canberra. So much going on as another sitting week. And I can confirm this morning that right after Annika Wells introduced her digital duty of care bill, Health Minister Mark Butler, he stepped back up to reintroduce his private health bill. This is the same piece of legislation we've been discussing across the course of both the breakfast program and also mornings. This is the legislation that failed to get through the Senate yesterday after the Coalition and Crossbench all teamed up to remove it from the notice paper. Mark Butler, the Health Minister, says Labor wants to pass this bill because older Australians receive significantly higher benefits than younger Australians. It is the very latest development that is playing out of Parliament House there in Canberra. Phil Khoury will tell you more after this.
2: Are there any winners in the cost of living crisis? Has gambling become our national sport? How much more can our farmers survive? What's causing the algal bloom? Can we afford the energy transition?
3: Questions, they've never been more important. So the one thing we'll never question is our duty to keep asking. ABC News, keep asking.
4: 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Have your say. 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
1: The Australian Financial Review's political editor is Phil Khoury. He joins you now. Hello, Phil.
5: Phil, good morning. Sorry, wrong button again.
1: Oh, that's all right, Phil. Look, it's Phil. It's a Thursday.